0: and we have no work here. I have orphan children to look after.
1: We had been relatively stable, to be honest. But over the past week, we saw an unexpected wave of displacement following attacks by RSF. Around 1,000 families, about 6,000 people, have arrived at the Unified Shelter Center in Al Obeid. They urgently need basic assistance, shelter, food and drinking water.
2: So even one meal can make a real difference, especially for those families who have left everything behind. But with more people arriving here in Al Obeid every day, the pressure is real and the need keeps growing. And so does the pressure on those trying to provide those families with food. Al-Miqdad al-Ruhid al-Jazeera, Sudan's North Kordofan state.
3: Well, the hunger crisis is also escalating in neighbouring South Sudan. 1.4 million people have crossed the border from Sudan since the war began in 2023. But more than 50% of the South Sudanese population doesn't have enough to eat. Catherine Soy reports.
4: Refugees in Awel in South Sudan may be receiving their last food supplies. They've been told by World Food Programme officials that the rations they depend on to live are running out. Most fled violence in villages and towns across neighbouring Sudan.
5: When the war began, everything fell apart. Leaving Al-Fashir was extremely difficult. I had to leave some family members behind, and I still have no news about them.
4: There are more than a million Sudanese refugees and South Sudanese returnees in camps across the country. But South Sudan is also facing its own internal struggles, conflict, displacement, and severe food shortages. Millions of South Sudanese do not have enough to eat. It may not look like it in towns like Akobo in eastern South Sudan, which has a rich farmland. But many people fled after fighting broke out in the region in March. It means they missed the planting season, so there won't be much to harvest.
5: My husband died. Children died in the bush. There was no hospital. That is why the children were dying. My home was burned down.
4: Aid workers are struggling to meet the growing needs of communities in this part of South Sudan.
6: So the number of people who are food insecure in South Sudan is about 10 million. Out of that 10 million, with the resources that WFP expected to receive from at the beginning of the year, we have targeted 3 million.
4: And what are the immediate challenges, especially when it comes to Akobo, which is one of the most affected areas?
6: We're really talking about making a distinction between somebody who is going to be hungry and somebody who's going to be starving. We have reduced to 50% for most of the population that we serve. So they are surviving on 50% of what you and I should actually have on our daily consumption.
4: You're not just talking about, you know, food shortages, you're also talking about El Nino.
6: The rains have been late this year. It's much hotter than it should be. When it rains just a little bit. Crops haven't matured to the level they should at this time of the year, and we're worried about how much yield they'll be able to get.
4: And with all these pressures, South Sudanese and Sudanese people in places like Akobo and Awel have very few options to find food. Catherine Soy, Al Jazeera.
3: Well, Noah Taylor is the head of operations at the Norwegian Refugee Council. He says people fleeing the conflict are trapped in a spiral of worsening food insecurity and repeated displacement.
7: The situation across Sudan right now is utterly devastating. And the journeys that some of these families are taking to find some safety, some stability, and the little assistance that can be provided. These journeys are incredibly arduous. They're dangerous. They're across front lines at times and include crossing international borders. There are about 13 million displaced outside of Sudan. And most of these are taking refuge in neighbouring countries like Chad, like South Sudan, which are grappling with their own issues. The level of assistance that can reach people in these displacement sites is drastically insufficient to the needs. There are massive gaps in shelter, in education, health, and most critically, food supplies, where people simply don't have enough to eat. We've had stories from families who are making really heartbreaking decisions. I met a woman in North Darfur recently who essentially had left her children behind to pay enough money to get some transport to a nearby town in the hope of finding some work.

0: to then be able to pay transporters to bring her family and her children back with her. People are selling whatever assets they still have, taking any work. We've had stories of really, really heartbreaking situations of people were having to make heartrending decisions simply to find enough food. And the reason you're seeing a lot of this cyclical displacement of families moving from site to site and over these borders is on the hunt for stability and is on the hunt for some type of food assistance.
1: Syria's foreign minister and intelligence head has met with an Israeli delegation as part of US-mediated talks in Jordan. That's according to Syrian state media. The discussions in Amman reportedly focused on establishing mechanisms to halt Israeli attacks inside Syria. It's reportedly part of efforts to de-escalate tensions between the countries after Israeli strikes on a Syrian airbase in Idlib near the Turkish border. Israel accused Damascus of being on the verge of deploying Turkish troops at the base, something Turkey denies. Well, Hassan Nemne is a political analyst and researcher at the Middle East Institute. He says last week's airstrike was about trying to curb Turkish influence in Syria.
2: While the target was on Syrian soil, but the real purpose was to message Turkey that Israel will not be accepting any kind of Turkish hegemony or Turkish presence in Syria. And therefore, from Syria's perspective, clearly, the government is afraid that the country will become a battlefield between Israel and Turkey. And therefore, this is why we can understand this meeting as having this as a primary purpose. The new Syria has to be supported. Turkey is a main force in this support. And Israel does not see that as benign. Israel sees that as potentially aligning Syria against it, given that Israel's assessment of the Turkish leadership stance towards Israel. So really what we're witnessing here is a Syrian government that is trying to rescue whatever is left. I mean, here it's important to underline that the Israeli aggressive action does not start with Turkey's ambition. The Israeli aggressive action against the new Syria started with the fall of the regime, the previous regime, by attacks that effectively annulled any possibility on the part of the Syrian army to engage in any hostility vis-à-vis Israel, but also maybe to secure its own territory.
1: The Israeli military has killed a Palestinian teenager in the occupied West Bank. 14-year-old Islam al-Ajouri was shot in the chest during a raid on Askar refugee camp east of Nablus. Israeli forces and settlers have escalated their attacks on Palestinians and their land in recent weeks. They've killed at least 90 Palestinians across the territory since the beginning of the year. Healthcare Workers Watch, a Palestinian medical monitor, says 95 Palestinian health workers are currently being detained in Israeli prisons. Most of them are held under administrative detention. That means they can be held indefinitely without charge or trial. Two of those detained are prominent doctors from the occupied West Bank. Dalia Al-Masri reports.
3: For decades, this clinic in Ramallah was somewhere people could find medical care when they had nowhere else to turn. Now, it's closed and the physician who ran it is in an Israeli prison. Dr. Mazen El-Rentisi is 71 and known as the doctor of the poor. He spent nearly four decades treating Palestinians, often waiving consultation fees, giving free medicine to patients who could not afford to pay. Israeli forces detained him in Ramallah in June. He's the chairman of the Health Work Committee, a Palestinian NGO that Israel designated a terrorist group. His family says lawyers who visited him reported he had lost 20 kilograms in detention.
4: We're very much worried about his APR, about his emotional state, his health. All these things, it's really, really worrying it, and we feel powerless.
3: Another doctor from Ramallah is also in Israeli detention. Dr. Dima Amin, a gynecologist, was arrested last week. The Israeli rights group B'Tselem says Dr. Dima suffered a cardiac event in custody.
5: What's happening to Dima is inhumane. The Israelis are proud of what they're doing to Palestinians. The government doesn't care about Dima

0: and her relationship with her patients and her care towards people.
1: But their cases are part of a wider pattern of Israel's deliberate targeting of Palestinian medical workers. One of the most prominent is Dr. Hussam Abu Safia, the director of Kamal Adwan Hospital in Gaza. He was detained in 2024 after trying to reason with Israeli soldiers who ordered patients and staff to leave. Dr. Dima and Dr. Mazen are the latest additions to a long list of Palestinian medical workers arrested for what Israel says are national security reasons. Dalia Nasri, Al Jazeera.
2: Well, Yair Devir is the spokesperson for B'Tselem, the Israeli Information Center for Human Rights in the occupied territories. He says Dima Amin's arrest is all part of Israel's pattern of detaining medical workers.
3: Dr. Dima Amin is 55 years old. A physician from Ramallah. She's an ordinary person. She did not have any criminal or security records. And she being brutally arrested by the Israeli forces 5 or 6 days ago on Tuesday. The family didn't know for 30 hours what is happening with her, where she was. And what they learned afterwards is that she suffered from a heart attack and she needed to go through a heart procedure. And even after this happened to her, she'd been taken again to the detention center. And until this moment, she's still been held in these facilities. And tomorrow, she's supposed to stand in front of a judge. And we're really afraid that she will send into the Israeli prison, which we all know the difficult conditions and the violence that all the Palestinians have suffered there. And so we're really afraid for her health and for her condition. What Israel says is that social media posts that she posts are maybe show she is dangerous. We didn't see this post, but she's a doctor. As I mentioned before, she don't have any records, just an ordinary person. And this is something that we are all familiar with. It's not the first time that Israel is arresting Palestinians only because post on Facebook. Israel arrests many Palestinians in the West Bank and even Palestinians with Israeli citizenship in the last 3 years only because social media posts.
2: The European Union's foreign policy chief has urged Israel to halt its E1 settlement plan in the occupied West Bank. Early this week, the Israeli government published a tender for the construction of more than 1,200 housing units that would cut the north of the occupied West Bank off from the south. In a statement, Kaya Halas said the project would severely undermine the prospects for a two-state solution. She's urged the Israeli government to withdraw the tender and halt all other settlement expansion projects. Kalas also said the EU's position is clear. Israeli settlements in the occupied West Bank, including in the E1 area, are illegal under international law. In Gaza, Israel's relentless attacks have continued despite a ceasefire. At least two Palestinians have been killed during airstrikes on Deir al-Balah. The two victims were brothers who were sheltering inside a tent in a central Gaza's largest hospital. Local authorities say several people were also injured in the attack. Another Israeli airstrike hit a warehouse in Al-Zawaida, killing a Palestinian child. At least four people were injured. A separate strike on Al-Maghazi refugee camp killed another person.
4: There's no ceasefire. There's nothing. Our lives are destroyed. Our youth are destroyed. We want solutions. We want to live in peace. It's true these things are happening to other people, but I'm also human. I see these things. People torn into pieces. We die. Our morale is destroyed.
2: Al Jazeera's Mu'adh al-Khalut reports from the scene of that Israeli strike on Al-Zawaida.
5: We have just arrived to the bomb site where the Israeli army struck a factory and a warehouse on Salah Ad-Din Road in central Gaza after the Israeli military issued an evacuation notice to this area. In the picture, you can clearly see the level of destruction as a result of the attack, and it's quite noticeable that the entire floor is blanketed with dust as a result of the attack, and the Israeli army struck this place with two missiles. At the moment, civil defense forces are trying to control a fire that broke out in the building that is near the factory, and also they are trying to save whatever remain from this factory. This attack came as a part of a series of attacks that happened today as the Israeli army attacked a group of civilians in Al-Maghazi neighborhood, killed a Palestinian and injured many other. Despite the diplomatic efforts that we have seen recently, the Israeli army continue their attacks against the Palestinians, and these attacks fueling the skepticism among the Palestinians whether this political movement and diplomatic efforts will bring calm and peace for them or not. Muadh Al-Kahlout, Al Jazeera, from central Gaza, Palestine.
2: Iran's foreign minister has dismissed the threat of new U.S. sanctions, saying Tehran's prepared for more pressure on its economy. The U.S. Treasury Secretary is expected to announce new economic measures on Monday. On Saturday, Tehran said it would retaliate against any country that supports the U.S. economic war.
6: This is a repetitive scenario, from the crippling sanctions imposed during the Obama administration to the maximum pressure campaign during Mr. Trump's first administration, and now to the latest sanctions. All of these measures have been introduced under different titles, but they represent the same kind of bullying that we have always seen in American policy. In other words, it is the same movie they keep playing over and over again. We know this movie, so we know how to confront and deal with it. The fact that the United States has once again moved from military threats to reviving its old plans shows that they are truly desperate and have no solution when it comes to the great Iranian nation. Therefore, they keep bringing their old plans back onto the scene. They must understand that there is no option other than respectful dialogue with the Iranian people and a solution based on justice and dignity. They should put all of these old plans aside and return to a path that has been tried before. Iran will respond respectfully to the language of dignity.
2: Well, earlier, my colleague Per Nyberg spoke to David Darroch, who's a former Pentagon director of Arabian Peninsula Affairs. He says President Trump now views economic power as America's main weapon against Iran.
7: The official inflation rate in Iran is 85%. They have dealt with that in the past, but since World War II, the highest rate Iranian inflation has gotten is 25%. And of course, we saw a shakeup of the security apparatus, the leaders of the various things. That's not what a country that's winning does. It is true that the Trump administration has chosen to seek a ceasefire or forbear for active military operations. Whether that's the motivation, that could be electoral politics or whatever, but it's not as though we stop one and then start the other. These are going simultaneously. And I think President Trump views the economic instrument of power as America's true superpower. So I think that we'll see tomorrow what exactly this means, but this is something to be expected and it's going to have an effect.
8: He's also calling for respectful dialogue based on justice and dignity, promising that actually Iran will respond respectfully to the language of dignity. Couldn't that be an idea, actually, respectful dialogue instead of economic and military warfare?
7: We call that diplomacy, yeah. There hasn't been a whole lot of that. And, you know, you don't get a lot of respect when you deal with Donald Trump. He's more Queens than Washington, certainly. I think, though, that what you're seeing here is President Trump would argue, I think, that this is all about respect for the Iranian people. The reason why this got to the top of his agenda was the massacre of democracy protesters in January, and that he would say, I believe, his motives are with the dignity and the human rights of the Iranian people. His beef is with the Revolutionary Guard and the clique that controls Iran and has steadily looted its economy. I mean, the Revolutionary Guard controls 45% of the Iranian economy. Of course, Abbas Araghchi is part of that infrastructure and benefits greatly from it. So I think that he's trying to nationalize a problem that is aimed at a very specific faction of corrupt elite that he's part of.
8: Sorry, you just said that he's part of a corrupt elite. Just clarify that for me, please.
7: Okay, so the Revolutionary Guard and the Islamic leadership of Iran has steadily taken over the Iranian economy. So they've gone from just being a government and a security force to a force that, by some estimates, as much as 45% of the Iranian

0: and economies controlled by them. So when there's a big commercial development, even if there's a rather important foreign partner, so for example, a Turkish company was to run Imam Khomeini Airport right after it opened, they got pushed out by a Revolutionary Guard affiliated faction here. So what you see is there are people who educate themselves and their children in the West, as Iraqchi did. He was educated in Britain, who are insulated from the general deterioration of the Iranian economy and who have the ability to squirrel assets overseas, even as the Iranian rial hits 2 million to the US dollar. He's part of that whole infrastructure. That's what I mean.
1: Now, the escalation of violence in Yemen is threatening supplies of food and medicine. Fighting has resumed between the internationally recognized government and the Ansarullah Houthis. The group is allied with Iran, while Saudi Arabia backs the government. The tit-for-tat strikes between both sides affected operations at a Red Sea port and at the international airport in the capital. Youssef Mari has more now from Sana'a.
2: Years of war have turned Yemen's ports and airports into targets. This was the aftermath of last month's strike at Sana'a International Airport. The Saudi-backed, internationally recognized government set a target at the runway to prevent an Iranian plane from landing. The Ansarullah Houthis control the capital. They responded, attacking the port of Al-Mukha in southern Hodeidah. The group says Saudi Arabia is using it to build up military reinforcements. The director of Sana'a International Airport says airports are economic lifelines that should not be used as leverage, as they have a direct impact on civilians.
3: The 10-year Saudi-led blockade has triggered a humanitarian collapse. According to our data, 24 million Yemenis have been stranded, over 500,000 tons of medicine and supplies barred from entry, and 1.5 million patients dead, cut off from both domestic treatment and life-saving care abroad.
2: We spoke to students at Sana'a University about how the closure of airports has affected their education.
4: As a student, I had hoped to pursue my studies abroad through my academic scholarship, but the closure of Sana'a Airport made travel impossible. I lost my scholarship as a result.
2: The UN and humanitarian agencies estimate Yemen imports nearly 90% of its food and medicine. And when ports and airports are closed, hospitals run out of supplies and millions of families go hungry. Sana'a Airport is technically open, but Saudi-imposed restrictions have halted commercial flights from flying into the Yemeni capital. Travelers must now use Aden's government-controlled airport, requiring a grueling 12 to 14-hour journey across battered roads, multiple checkpoints, and contested front lines. Youssef Mawdi, Al Jazeera, Sana'a.
1: Saudi Crown Prince Mohammed bin Salman has arrived in Paris for a two-day state visit. The Saudi leader has visited France several times since his appointment as Crown Prince. He's meeting with French President Emmanuel Macron to discuss regional conflicts and cooperation on stability. The visit kicked off with the closing ceremony of the Esports World Cup, hosted by Paris. Jacques Rollin is a senior research fellow at the Global Policy Institute and a European affairs analyst. He says the visit signals growing ties between Paris and Riyadh as Washington proves to be an unreliable partner.
5: I mean, it is very significant first for France that actually Mohammed bin Salman is the first visit in months abroad. And the pretext is the final of the Esports World Cup, which was meant to take place in Jeddah, but has been moved to Paris because of the stability in the region. And both had used this, now France has become the location. This World Cup was opened 7th of July and is now coming to an end today. So he's going to give the awards. And at the same time, it's an occasion to meet Macron, with whom the rapports have become closer. Initially, Mohammed bin Salman was expecting a lot of support from America, but now America has proved to be an unreliable partner, even threatening to withdraw sometimes its military support during the campaign. And France has always also been very wary of Donald Trump. And as a result, both of them have practiced a policy of being aligned, but not aligned. And we can say that Saudi Arabia now has a policy that you can call diplomatic polygamy, trying to get on with different partners, and France is an interesting and valuable partner in that for that aim.
1: Time for a short break here in Al Jazeera. When we come back.
6: In recent years, Iraq's tourism industry has been rebounding. Now, officials say the war in neighboring Iran is again disrupting the sector. I'm Jack Hewson, and I'll bring you more on that story from the capital, Baghdad.
7: Will the U.S. Democratic Party be forced to shift to the left? How is the United States reshaping Latin America? Is this the beginning of a new chapter in the Middle East? Join me, Steve Clemens, every week where I'm going to bring you the latest analysis, full apart fact from fiction.
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9: The Israeli army has cut off the roads connecting Palestinian families here, but the Israeli settlers can still move freely.
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10: This is a house that an internally displaced family thought it could be safe. So they sought shelter here, but they were killed by an Israeli airstrike.
8: From the heart of the story.
11: Gaza's elderly are being pushed into displacement and isolation, left to face the war without the care, security, and dignity they deserve.

0: You're watching Al Jazeera. A reminder of our top stories here this hour. Thousands of families are fleeing their homes in Sudan as violence is intensifying in North Kordofan. The army and paramilitary rapid support forces are battling for control of a supply route that runs through the state capital, El Obeid. Syrian state media are reporting a meeting between Syrian and Israeli delegations in Jordan, mediated by the US. It's reportedly part of efforts to de-escalate tensions following last week's Israeli strikes on an airbase near the Turkish border. Syria says the talks are also aimed at keeping the country out of tensions between Israel and Turkey. And Israeli attacks have killed at least two Palestinians and injured several in central Gaza. Separate airstrikes hit a warehouse in the town of Al-Zawaida, as well as Al-Maghazi refugee camp. A Ukrainian drone attack in Russia's southern Krasnodar region has killed at least two children. At least five blasts were heard as air raid sirens sounded across the city. Local authorities say a children's centre and a logistics hub were targeted in the attack. Drone debris fell on residential buildings and caused a fire in a warehouse. Authorities are urging people to stay indoors and take shelter. Temporary restrictions were imposed at Krasnodar Airport. Ukraine says its defence ministry is facing a $27 billion funding gap this year. About $20 billion is needed for paying soldiers' wages and compensate the families of those killed. At the start of the year, the ministry decided to use funds planned for the second half of 2026. That money was spent on drones and other needs. President Zelensky said Kyiv is counting on $30 billion from the European Union. He says he's working with France and Germany to secure the funding. Voters in the eastern German state of Saxony-Anhalt will elect a new parliament in the first week of September. Opinion polls suggest the right-wing Alternative for Germany party has a 20-point lead and could win an absolute majority. Dominic Cain explains why the AfD is so popular.
1: From the ease with which he signs autographs and poses for photos, you might think Ulrich Siegmund was a prominent sportsman or actor. But his stage is the political one. As the lead candidate for the AfD, Alternative for Germany, in Saxony-Anhalt, he hopes to win for his party something it's never had before. Government of a state.
2: We must finally think of ourselves again as a community with a common future, as a common people. And we also live this perspective here in this historic election. People stand by us because this is about Germany, but Saxony-Anhalt is taking the first step.
1: A leading magazine has used its front page to call Siegmund Germany's most dangerous man. He and his party have laughed off the article. Many of them want the AfD to introduce far-right changes if it forms the next state government.
3: I would like the party's policies to be seen in action here and in the Federal Council, that it can make sure the views of East Germans are heard there.
4: I hope all the foreigners who don't want to work here will go back to their country, that foreign investment will be stopped immediately, that they'll do something for our children.
1: Some of those policies can't be implemented at the state level, but there's no question the party feels it is on the threshold of victory here, in sharp contrast to its biggest rival, the Christian Democratic Union. Its main candidate is the current leader of Saxony-Anhalt, Sven Schulze. The CDU has governed this state for the past 24 years, but is now struggling to get 24% in the polls.
5: We are a great federal state. Every young person can do an apprenticeship here. All this didn't exist 20 years ago. So I'm asking people, do you really think a party which only describes problems but doesn't solve them should be the government? That's my job now.
1: But it may not be his job for much longer if voters choose Siegmund and his party.
6: So is he the most dangerous man in Germany? These people clearly don't think so. And indeed, the opinion polls in this state suggest that more than 40% of people don't think so either. All of which means if they stay the same, those polls, until election day, then he might soon be the minister president of this state, something that no other AfD politician has managed to achieve. Dominic Cain, Al Jazeera, Magdeburg.
0: The Democratic Republic of Congo and the Rwanda-backed M23 rebel group have agreed on a roadmap for peace talks as fighting continues in the east. In a joint statement, the two sides said they had established a mechanism to monitor the ceasefire. It follows 5 days of talks in Switzerland involving the US, Qatar, Togo, Switzerland and the African Union. The agreement builds on a US-brokered peace deal signed in Doha last year. Despite the deal, fighting has continued. Early this month, DRC handed over 15 prisoners as part of the peace process. Staying in the DRC, where medical workers are struggling to contain the spread of Ebola in mining communities. The outbreak is centred in the east of the country, where the economy relies heavily on informal gold mining. Kelly Callahan reports.
3: Pan by pan, men and women of all ages comb through the dirt looking for gold, a source of income. Even before the Ebola outbreak in the Eastern Democratic Republic of Congo, working in the unregulated mines of Igbariye was a dangerous job.
2: We're afraid of the disease, but we are displaced by war and life is difficult. We have no choice but to work under these conditions.
7: I come here to work because I have many household expenses. If I can earn a little money so the children can eat, it helps. I'm struggling to pay rent.
3: Ebola spreads through contact with the body fluids of infected people or contaminated objects. In environments like these, it's almost impossible to maintain a safe distance and not touch other miners.
2: I've lost 13 people in my family, but we can't find anywhere to get medical treatment. How will our government protect us from Ebola?
3: There's no vaccine for this strain, but thousands of doses approved for use on other variants arrived in the DRC on Friday. Doctors hope they will offer some protection. The outbreak started in Ituri province, but the closest treatment centre to this community is Bunia, 25 kilometres away.
8: I want NGOs and the government to bring an Ebola treatment centre here so people can be quarantined. Patients die on the road by being evacuated to Bunia. If the centre was nearby, people could receive treatment more quickly and recover.
3: This outbreak is the fastest growing in DRC's history, and medical workers are battling to trace infections in mining communities like these, where workers are constantly on the move. Miners say they have little choice. They need to provide for their families. Kaylee Callahan, Al Jazeera.
0: At least 30 people are dead and several others injured in a landfill collapse in Guinea's capital, Conakry. The government says heavy rains washed over a pile of rubbish at a major waste processing site, triggering a landslide that buried nearby sheds. Guinea's president has visited the site to assess the extent of the damage. The European Union and Russia have sent helicopters and crews to Serbia to help control a wildfire burning in the northeast. Neighbouring North Macedonia is also struggling to contain a major blaze south of the capital, Skopje. The Balkan nations are the latest to burn in a summer of unprecedented fires across Europe. Minka Kerr reports.
9: Firefighters and farmers line up, beating back the flames. It's exhausting.

0: work, and by the end of the day, the fire is still advancing.
1: We couldn't bring it under control. The wind tore it away from us. It was devouring everything. We had both a plane and a helicopter, and their team was fully prepared, but it was all for nothing.
0: Heat waves and droughts have fueled dozens of fires across North Macedonia. Neighbouring Serbia is also burning, with one blaze tearing through a nature reserve east of Belgrade. Serbia had sent crews to fight the fires in Spain a few weeks ago. Now that help is being returned.
2: The very second we realised that our own forces were no longer sufficient, we immediately requested urgent assistance from Russia and the European mechanism. We received both and managed to save every single life and protect every single home, an achievement unmatched anywhere else in Europe.
0: This year's wildfire season is unprecedented. Europe is the fastest warming continent, with higher temperatures and dry, windy weather turning sparks into infernos. Some governments are discussing how to improve planning for and management of fires, as climate scientists warn this is just a taste of what's to come. Minka Kerr, Al Jazeera.
3: And a fire is also burning in the Turkish capital, Ankara. The blaze broke out in the Başak neighbourhood. Fire crews are working to contain the flames. The cause of the fire is still unknown. A fast-growing wildfire has forced thousands of people to evacuate from the city of Reno in Nevada. Local authorities say the fire was sparked by humans without offering further details. At least six people have been injured so far. Nearly 90,000 people have been told to evacuate as the blaze continues to destroy multiple homes in the area. Helicopters and dozens of personnel from the National Guard have been deployed to battle the fire. US President Donald Trump has wrapped up America's 250th birthday celebrations with a major motorsport event in Washington, D.C. Trump and the First Lady took a ceremonial lap at IndyCar's Freedom 250 Grand Prix. Hundreds of thousands of people followed the event as drivers raced around the heart of the Capitol on a 2.7-kilometre track. The American driver, Carl Kirkwood, won the race. Tanya Nuri reports from Washington, D.C.
4: We are here in Washington, D.C., where the streets of the nation's capital have been transformed into a racetrack. President Donald Trump and his wife, First Lady Melania Trump, are here alongside more than 140,000 spectators.
5: The president getting the party going with a lap of honor in the presidential limousine known as the Beast before waving the green flag to start the first ever IndyCar race in Washington, D.C. 25 drivers representing 14 different nations are competing, eight of them from the United States. Al Jazeera spoke to American driver and winner of the Freedom 250, Kyle Kirkwood, just before the race about what it means to compete in the heart of the Capitol.
6: It's an honor. It's a privilege, you know, like to be here in D.C., to drive an IndyCar, to do my profession around these streets is a dream come true.
5: But with the drivers reaching speeds of up to 180 miles or almost 200 kilometers per hour, the race did not come without controversy. Officials said that more than 200 manholes had to be welded down along the 1.7 miles of the Grand Prix, and some traffic lights were even removed. Several nonprofits also raised concerns that vibrations from the race could damage museum buildings and artwork. The White House and IndyCar have pushed back, saying extensive preparations were made and they do not expect any damage. IndyCar is covering the cost of the event, estimated at more than $35 million, while organizers say it could generate between $100 million and $200 million for Washington, D.C. For many of those watching, it's a unique opportunity.
7: It's the nation's 250th anniversary, and it was a first-time event. I wanted to just see it and come down with my wife and friends, and beautiful day, just a great event.
8: And how excited are you?
9: I'm so excited. America 250 all the way, and this is just such a great opportunity to celebrate our amazing country.
10: It's a once-in-a-lifetime opportunity. Really cool experience to see him racing on the streets, and I'm a huge race fan.
5: This historic race

0: turning the heart of the U.S. Capitol into a high-speed celebration of 250 years of the American nation. Tanya Nori, Al Jazeera, Washington.
1: Time for a short break here in Al Jazeera. When we come back, taking a new leap, children robbed of their limbs by Israeli bombs rebuild their lives through swimming. More on that. Stay with us.

0: A three-part series explores the implications of U.S. anti-boycott laws for freedom of speech and First Amendment rights.
1: How many words would I have to change in this legislation to use it to quash free speech of anyone who supports Black Lives Matter or is involved in protesting for environmental reasons? And it's like 10 words.
0: Part 3, The Template, on Al Jazeera.
2: People gathered here in Dahir tonight to affirm that they see the U.S.-Israel war in Iran and Israel's war on Hezbollah here in Lebanon as inextricably linked.
3: The Assad regime effectively turned Syria into a narco state. The amphetamine was manufactured here and exported across the Middle East and around the world.
2: The strikes hit a busy residential mixed commercial neighborhood in Beirut's southern suburbs in the middle of a Sunday afternoon. Two Israeli warplanes with four missiles destroyed this residential apartment building.

0: Iraq's economy has been hit hard by the Iran war and the restrictions on movement in the Strait of Hormuz. Before the war, tourism was beginning to emerge as one of Iraq's few economic bright spots, with visitor numbers finally rising as the country has been working to move away from its image as a dangerous destination. But now that recovery is being derailed. Al Jazeera's Jack Houston reports from the capital, Baghdad.
1: Mutanabi Street is among Baghdad's most storied locations, a centuries-old book market recently restored by the government as part of a push to turn the city's historic centre into a tourist draw. It's places like this which had attracted increasing visitor numbers in recent years, mainly from neighbouring countries, leading to Baghdad being named Arab Capital of Tourism in 2025.
2: But tour operators like Ahmed Abdul Razak say their business has stalled. Since the outbreak of war in neighbouring Iran, many foreign governments have issued warnings against travelling to Iraq, and the number of tourists has dropped.
3: After February 28, we started to get a lot of cancellations. Of course, I was upset a little. We are used to these kind of pandemics, let's say. We had many before. We had ISIS, we had wars.
2: Images of conflict have given Iraq a lasting aura of danger. But the government says the threat has been all but eradicated. Though a Tehran-aligned armed group kidnapped US journalist Shelley Kittleton in March after the start of the Iran war, and most governments now warn against or prohibit all travel to Iraq. This is the Samarra Minaret, built by the Abbasids in the 9th century. It's one of the most iconic historical sites in Iraq. We've come here to meet with Ben Thornton, an Australian who defied the travel ban to visit. The travel warnings are designed to protect against air travel, cancellation, military activity or kidnappings. That means tourists in Iraq are probably far more likely to get injured in a car crash than to be abducted.
4: It's as safe as anywhere else I've ever been. Like, you know, I've been to in Europe, Italy, France, in my own country of Australia. Like, I haven't felt any kind of danger or any kind of anxiety about being in trouble or anything like that. I've been treated like an honoured guest. I'm just some IT guy from Australia, so that's my experience.
2: But as the conflict in neighbouring Iran escalates once more, diminished tourist numbers are likely to once again cost Iraq hundreds of millions in lost revenue. Jack Houston, Al Jazeera, Iraq.
0: Now in Singapore, a wave of deepfake videos impersonating high-profile figures is raising concerns over how this technology is aiding a new type of fraud. Hundreds of millions of dollars were lost to these kinds of scams in the last year. Officials are warning Singapore is being used as a testing ground for this criminal activity. Al Jazeera's Patrick Fock reports.
5: First, to thank each of you for your participation.
6: This is a video of what appears to be an official online government meeting joined by figures including Singapore's Prime Minister, Lawrence Wong. Except it's not. It's entirely generated by artificial intelligence and was used in a scam that cost one victim nearly $4 million.
7: According to cybersecurity firm Surfshark, deepfake scams where criminals pose as celebrities or government officials to promote fake investments are the most lucrative type of AI fraud. They account for more than half of all publicly reported deepfake fraud losses worldwide, totaling more than $1.13 billion since 2019.

0: Singapore's Nanyang Technological University AI researcher Alka Lukman is demonstrating how easily deepfake technology can manipulate a person's appearance.
1: It maps your face markers, so there are landmarks on your face, which is your eyebrows, your nose, your jaw, your lips, and all of that. It's just a few buttons to click, and yeah, it's pretty easy.
2: Testing.
0: What you're seeing is real-time video manipulation, fed through a virtual camera to make it appear as though someone else is speaking on a video call. The application is open source and requires no sophisticated hardware. The technology to fight back against deepfake scams is racing to keep up. Omar Dipul runs an AI security firm that uses machine learning to detect fake media. His model analyzes individual frames looking for inconsistencies that reveal whether what you're seeing is real.
3: Unfortunately, it's very difficult. We don't think it's actually possible to do better than a coin toss in terms of identifying whether something is real or fake as it's presented to you. Obviously, a lot of these scams involve high-pressure tactics.
4: Except I'm not Truman.
0: The challenge is keeping detection tools one step ahead and teaching people to question what they see and hear, especially as deepfakes become harder to spot. Patrick Falk, Al Jazeera, Singapore.
5: Well, Sam Gregory's from Witness. That's a civic journalism network focused on the risks posed by deceptive AI and deepfakes. He says deepfakes are making it harder to know what we can actually trust online.
6: Consumer scams, they're growing. They're not the biggest part of it. Still, most scams are still conventional, old-fashioned ones. But the ways in which the quality is improving mean more and more of us are targeted, and we can't trust what we hear and see. So they're growing. They're a growing segment of scams. I think what's notable about the political ones is they're contributing to our uncertainty about what is real. So they're not actually about any given deepfake. They're about this idea that we live in a world of ambient uncertainty where we can't trust anything. And that's not great for our societies or our democracies. When you show people five videos, five deepfakes, and say, spot which is the deepfake, about one in five people gets the right one, but other people guess the wrong ones. When you give someone an audio voice and the real voice of the same person, it's basically a coin toss whether people get it. And as you saw in your piece, it's getting easier and easier to do it even live. So, you know, it used to be if you passed a hand across your face like this, you could see a disruption. But with some of the new tools, including open source tools, that doesn't apply anymore. And that means, you know, I could be fake. It's absolutely true. It takes just a few seconds to generate a fake audio, you know, slightly more to generate a fake video of a real person. And none of us are hermits. We live online. We have social media. So I don't think the solution is us not sharing content online. That doesn't work. And it puts way too much blame on us that, you know, that 10 seconds you shared of yourself playing in the park with your kids could be used against you. Instead, we've got to insist on how do we make sure there are really strong red lines, enforcement, and a number of new techniques that were referenced in your piece around detection and provenance that really help us limit, you know, the harms that can be caused by this technically. Finding the person who did it is really hard. This is often a transnational crime, and it's very hard to track it down. There's typically two responses, and this again depends where you're based. One is you can report it to the company, right, and say there's a nude image of me on your platform. The second is you can report it to local law enforcement. And it is likely that you'll be able to get it taken down over time. The problem is the time lag. And the problem is the time lag is being allowed because many of these companies are allowing nudification apps to be sold on their platforms. Meta allows nudification apps often to be available on platforms like Instagram. And we only need to look back to January to see how Grok, Elon Musk's platform, was used to generate over 1 million images, nudified or sexually intimate images of women in the course of a few weeks. So the problem really doesn't sit with the individual, though you can and should report it. It sits with what we've allowed the platforms to do.
5: Sport now, and Manchester City scored two late goals to seal a comeback victory in their opening Premier League game of the season. They were losing 1-0 against Bournemouth with around 5 minutes left, but goals from Mark Gahey and then Josko Guardiol rescued the home side. Final score, 2-1.
7: I think we deserve to win, and we didn't deserve to lose. If I'm not mistaken, what we have done, especially in the second half, we had a lot of control and pressure. We have risked a lot, and I think that we deserve to win.
5: Jose Mourinho's second reign as Real Madrid's head coach is off to a winning start. The victory, however, came in dramatic fashion. It looked like Espanyol were going to deny Mourinho a victory in his La Liga comeback, with the scores locked at 1-1 late on. But substitute Carlos Espi saved the day, the 21-year-old scoring in the 90th minute to seal a 2-1 victory for Real. We've been speaking to football broadcaster Juan Arango about what we've learned from Real's win over Espanyol and what we can expect from Mourinho going forward.
8: With Jose Mourinho, you're not going to get Arsenal. You're not going to get Man City. You're going to get Mourinho. You're going to get dropping back and waiting, looking for the counterattack and seeing how many players he can add in. And he was very adamant about that yesterday, especially saying, I need to be able to get more numbers on the attack. I need to get players like Federico Valverde in positions where they can be more offensive. And we're going to see a Madrid team that's much different compared to years past, that you saw a team that maybe wasn't as defensive, but you're going to have to see a team that's much more transitional in their play, especially if they want to be effective. Let's keep in mind that Mourinho's most effective sides in the past have been those sides that on transition can be able to cause you damage. Is he going to be the solution? Well, he kind of was the building block solution to what Real Madrid is today. If we go back to 2011, 2012, did he win the ultimate prize in the Champions League? No, but he did establish a lot of the building blocks that helped Carlo Ancelotti, that helped Zinedine Zidane do what they did going forward. So maybe it's something similar to that, but with very different players and very different roles.
5: And at the Badminton World Championships in New Delhi, there's been an historic win for South Korea. Baek Hana and Lee So-hee beat their Chinese opponents to win the women's doubles title. It's South Korea's first triumph in this event for over 30 years. Thousands of children in Gaza are learning to swim again after losing limbs in Israeli airstrikes. Community groups are providing these swimming lessons, trying to help Palestinian kids return to some sense of normalcy. Perry Wilton reports.
9: This is what a second chance looks like. For many Palestinian children, even something as simple as swimming lessons looks different since the war. Israeli attacks have injured thousands of young people and cost some their arms or legs. The Tantish Foundation and Heal Palestine are offering these classes. Most of the coaches are also amputees. Noor al-Din Kashkas is among them. He was displaced from northern Gaza and his leg was amputated during the war. He says these classes offer young people a temporary escape.
10: Before, the children were generally in a bad mental state. But it's instant. Once they entered the pool and were in the water, their mood changed, their confidence increased.
9: Other teachers say the lessons are an attempt to rebuild childhoods for young people with disabilities, many of whom have also lost members of their families.
11: Dealing with children after the ordeal they have endured is never easy. We explained that we too are amputees. We told them we went through the same experience and that it wasn't easy, but with determination and willpower, we were able to overcome it.
9: The United Nations says Gaza has the world's highest number of child amputees per capita, an estimated 4,000 since the war began. On Friday, the foundation organized an event bringing together more than 1,000 children to swim in the sea off Khan Yunis. With containers for life jackets, it wasn't only for those with disabilities.
12: I came here to learn to swim because due to the war and displacement we're living in, I wanted to come here to change and to improve my mood of living in the tent.
9: Swimming coaches here say the children have few distractions left.
13: We no longer have any places like amusement parks or swimming pools to entertain the children and let them release their energy.
9: It's a new reality where children are relearning how to swim, but also how to play. Perry Wilton, Al Jazeera.
5: Well, that's it from me for now. More news, of course, on our website. There it is, aljazeera.com. I'll be back at the top of the hour with much more news. Stay with us.
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2: 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They're a part of our new climatic reality.
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5: The international order is breaking down at a dramatic pace. 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
7: 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Episode 3 of A Changing World on Al Jazeera.
8: In the face of relentless militarism, can international law stop wars from erupting?
9: This is a matter of politics. This is a matter of power.
8: And what is the hope for justice once the bombs have stopped falling?
10: All Hail the Military explores the uneasy relationship between the law and war.
11: The court ultimately serves the powerful and it targets the weak.
12: Right now, there is a crisis in world order and the rule of law.
10: The Judge, Limits of Legality in Genocide on Al Jazeera.

0: Hello, I'm Darren Jordan. This is Al Jazeera, live from Doha. Coming up in the programme, fleeing the fighting in Sudan's Kordofan region, thousands look for food and safety in a city under siege. An attempt to ease tensions, Syria's foreign minister meets with Israeli intelligence officials after Israel bombed an airbase near the Turkish border. Israeli airstrikes hit a refugee camp in Gaza, killing two Palestinians. Benjamin Netanyahu is warning more attacks if Hamas doesn't stop launching drones and balloons from Gaza. And America's 250th Independence Day celebrations come to an end as Donald Trump attends IndyCar's first ever race on the streets of Washington. Violence is intensifying in Sudan's North Kordofan state. Thousands have been forced to flee their homes. The army and paramilitary rapid support forces are battling for control of a vital supply route that runs through the state capital, El Obeid. The city is held by the army, but the RSF is attacking small towns and villages that surround it. The United Nations says since last year, 200,000 people have sought refuge in El Obeid. They're part of the 14 million forced from their homes since the conflict began in April 2023. The UN says Sudan is the world's biggest displacement and humanitarian crisis. More than 30 million people are in need of urgent assistance. Al-Migdad Al-Ruwayd is in El Obeid with more on the conditions that displaced families are facing, including the lack of food and vital resources.
1: The food insecurity inside this overcrowded camp in Al Obeid is a reflection of Sudan's wider hunger crisis. The UN's WFP estimate that almost 19.5 million people across Sudan are facing a crisis levels of hunger. And for families who have only just arrived, the needs is even more immediate.
2: We can't even find one meal here in the camp. Back home, before we were displaced 2 days ago, we used to eat three meals a day. This is our breakfast now, late in the afternoon. Where are we supposed to get our next meal from? This food itself is a blessing from God. We have fled our homes with only the clothes we were wearing, and we have no work here. I have orphan children to look after.
3: We had been relatively stable, to be honest. But over the past week, we saw an unexpected wave of displacement following attacks by RSF. Around 1,000 families, about 6,000 people, have arrived at the Unified Shelter Center in Al Obeid. They urgently need basic assistance, shelter, food and drinking water.
1: So even one meal can make a real difference, especially for those families who have left everything behind. But with more people arriving here in Al Obeid every day, the pressure is real and the need keeps growing. And so does the pressure on those trying to provide those families with food. Al-Migdad Al-Ruwayd, Al Jazeera, Sudan's North Kordofan state.
0: Well, the hunger crisis is also escalating in neighbouring South Sudan. 1.4 million people have crossed the border from Sudan since the war began in 2023. But more than 50% of the South Sudanese population doesn't have enough to eat. Catherine Soy reports.
4: Refugees in Awel in South Sudan may be receiving their last food supplies. They've been told by World Food Programme officials that the rations they depend on to live are running out. Most fled violence in villages and towns across neighboring Sudan.
5: When the war began, everything fell apart. Leaving Al-Fashir was extremely difficult. I had to leave some family members behind, and I still have no news about them.
4: There are more than a million Sudanese refugees and South Sudanese returnees in camps across the country. But South Sudan is also facing its own internal struggles. Conflict, displacement, and severe food shortages. Millions of South Sudanese do not have enough to eat. It may not look like it in towns like Akobo in eastern South Sudan, which has a rich farmland. But many people fled after fighting broke out in the region in March. It means they missed the planting season, so there won't be much to harvest.
6: My husband died. Children died in the bush. There was no hospital. That is why the children were dying. My home was burned down.
4: Aid workers are struggling to meet the growing needs of communities in this part of South Sudan.
7: So the number of people who are food insecure in South Sudan is about 10 million. Out of that 10 million, with the resources that WFP expected to receive from at the beginning of the year, we have targeted 3 million.
4: And what are the immediate challenges, especially when it comes to Akobo, which is one of the most affected areas?
7: We're really talking about making a distinction between somebody who is going to be hungry and somebody who's going to be starving. We have reduced to 50% for most of the population that we serve. So they are surviving on 50% of what you and I should actually have on our daily consumption.
4: You're not just talking about, you know, food shortages. You're also talking about El Nino.
7: The rains have been late this year. It's much hotter than it should be. When it rains just a little bit. Crops haven't matured to the level they should at this time of the year, and we're worried about how much yield they'll be able to get.
4: And with all these pressures, South Sudanese and Sudanese people in places like Akobo and Awel have very few options to find food. Catherine Soy, Al Jazeera.
0: Well, Noah Taylor is the head of operations at the Norwegian Refugee Council. He says people fleeing the conflict are trapped in a spiral of worsening food insecurity and repeated displacement.
8: The situation across Sudan right now is utterly devastating. And the journeys that some of these families are taking to find some safety, some stability, and the little assistance that can be provided, these journeys are incredibly arduous. They're dangerous. They're across front lines at times and include crossing international borders. There are about 13 million displaced outside of Sudan, and most of these are taking refuge in neighbouring countries like Chad, like South Sudan, which are grappling with their own issues. The level of assistance that can reach people in these displacement sites is drastically insufficient to the needs. There are massive gaps in shelter, in education, health, and most critically, food supplies, where people simply don't have enough to eat. We've had stories from families who are making really heartbreaking decisions. I met a woman in North Darfur recently who essentially had left her children behind to pay enough money to get some transport to a nearby town in the hope of finding some work, to then be able to pay transporters to bring her family and her children back with her. People are selling whatever assets they still have, taking any work. We've had stories of really, really heartbreaking situations of people were having to make heart-rending decisions simply to find enough food. And the reason you're seeing a lot of this cyclical displacement of families moving from site to site and over these borders is on the hunt for stability and is on the hunt for some type of food assistance.
0: Syria's foreign minister and intelligence head have met with an Israeli delegation as part of US-mediated talks in Jordan. That's according to Syrian state media. The discussions in Amman reportedly focused on establishing mechanisms to halt Israeli attacks inside Syria. It's part of efforts to de-escalate tensions between the countries after Israeli strikes on a Syrian airbase in Idlib near the Turkish border. Israel accused Damascus of being on the verge of deploying Turkish troops at the base, something Turkey denies. Well, Hassan Namne is a political analyst and researcher at the Middle East Institute, and he says last week's airstrike was about trying to curb Turkish influence in Syria.
9: While the target was on Syrian soil, but the real purpose was to message Turkey that Israel will not be accepting any kind of Turkish hegemony or Turkish presence in Syria. And therefore, from Syria's perspective, clearly, the government is afraid that the country will become a battlefield between Israel and Turkey. And therefore, this is why we can understand this meeting as having this as a primary purpose. The new Syria has to be supported. Turkey is a main force in this support. And Israel does not see that as benign. Israel sees that as potentially aligning Syria against it, given that Israel's assessment of the Turkish leadership stance towards Israel. Really, what we're witnessing here is a Syrian government that is trying to rescue whatever is left. I mean, here it's important to underline that the Israeli aggressive action does not start with Turkey's ambition. The Israeli aggressive action against the new Syria started with the fall of the regime, the previous regime, by attacks that effectively annulled any possibility on the part of the Syrian army to engage in any hostility vis-à-vis Israel, but also maybe to secure its own territory.
0: Israel has warned Hamas it'll intensify strikes in Gaza if the group doesn't stop launching drones, balloons and kites towards it. It comes as Israeli airstrikes killed at least two Palestinians in Deir al-Balah, despite a ceasefire. The victims were brothers who were sheltering inside a tent near central Gaza's largest hospital. Local authorities say several people were also injured in the attack. And this was another Israeli airstrike on central Gaza. A warehouse in Al-Zawaida was targeted, killing a child. At least four people were injured. A separate strike on Al-Maghazi refugee camp killed another person.
10: There's no ceasefire. There's nothing. Our lives are destroyed. Our youth are destroyed. We want solutions. We want to live in peace. It's true these things are happening to other people, but I'm also human. I see these things. People torn into pieces. We die. Our morale is destroyed.
0: Al Jazeera's Moath Al-Khalud reports on the scene of the Israeli strike on Al-Zawaida in central Gaza.
11: We have just arrived to the bomb site where the Israeli army struck a factory and a warehouse on Salah Ad-Din Road in central Gaza after the Israeli military issued an evacuation notice to this area. In the picture, you can clearly see the level of destruction as a result of the attack, and it's quite noticeable that the entire floor is blanketed with dust as a result of the attack, and the Israeli army struck this place with two missiles. At the moment, civil defense forces are trying to control a fire that broke out in the building that is near the factory, and also they are trying to save whatever remain from this factory. This attack came as a part of a series of attacks that happened today as the Israeli army attacked a group of civilians in Al-Maghazi neighborhood, killed a Palestinian and injured many other. Despite the diplomatic efforts that we have seen recently, the Israeli army continue their attacks against the Palestinians, and these attacks fueling the skepticism among the Palestinians whether this political movement and diplomatic efforts will bring calm and peace for them or not. Mu'adh Al-Kahlout, Al Jazeera, from central Gaza, Palestine.
0: The European Union's foreign policy chief has urged Israel to halt its E1 settlement plan in the occupied West Bank. Earlier this week, the Israeli government published a tender for the construction of more than 1,200 housing units that would cut the north of the occupied West Bank off from the south. In a statement, Kaya Kallas said the project would severely undermine the prospects for a two-state solution. She's urged the Israeli government to withdraw the tender and halt all other settlement expansion projects. Kallas also said the EU's position is clear. Israeli settlements in the occupied West Bank, including in the E1 area, are illegal under international law. Healthcare Workers Watch, that's a Palestinian medical monitor, says 95 Palestinian health workers are currently being detained in Israeli prisons. Most of them are held under administrative detention. That means they can be held indefinitely without charge or trial. Two of those detained are prominent doctors from the occupied West Bank, as Dalia Al-Masri now reports.
12: For decades, this clinic in Ramallah was somewhere people could find medical care when they had nowhere else to turn. Now, it's closed and the physician who ran it is in an Israeli prison. Dr. Mazen El-Rentisi is 71 and known as the doctor of the poor. He spent nearly four decades treating Palestinians, often waiving consultation fees, giving free medicine to patients who could not afford to pay. Israeli forces detained him in Ramallah in June. He's the chairman of the Health Work Committee, a Palestinian NGO that Israel designated a terrorist group. His family says lawyers who visited him reported he had lost 20 kilograms in detention.
13: We're very much worried about his safety, about his emotional state, his health. all these things, it's really, really worrying it, and we feel powerless.
12: Another doctor from Ramallah is also in Israeli detention. Dr. Dima Amin, a gynecologist, was arrested last week. The Israeli rights group B'Tselem says Dr. Dima suffered a cardiac event in custody.
14: What's happening to Dima is inhumane. The Israelis are proud of what they're doing to Palestinians. The government doesn't care about Dima and her relationship with her patients and her care towards people.
12: But their cases are part of a wider pattern of Israel's deliberate targeting of Palestinian medical workers. One of the most prominent is Dr. Hussam Abu Safia, the director of Kamal Adwan Hospital in Gaza. He was detained in 2024 after trying to reason with Israeli soldiers who ordered patients and staff to leave. Dr. Dima and Dr. Mazen are the latest additions to a long list of Palestinian medical workers arrested for what Israel says are national security reasons. Dalia Nasri, Al Jazeera.
0: Time for a short break here in Al Jazeera when we come back.
15: So is he the most dangerous man in Germany? These people clearly don't think so.
0: Germany's far-right AfD party is surging in popularity. It could enter state government for the first time ever in September. We have a special report. More on that. Stay with us.
16: Will the U.S. Democratic Party be forced to shift to the left? How is the United States reshaping Latin America? Is this the beginning of a new chapter in the Middle East? 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
19: Campaigner Andrew Feinstein and photographer Shahidul Alam on activism and the crisis in Gaza.
21: What is happening today is happening on our watch. And years from now, there will be people asking, how did you let it happen?
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You're watching Al Jazeera, a reminder of our top stories here this hour. Thousands of families are fleeing their homes in Sudan as violence intensifies in North Kordofan. The army and paramilitary rapid support forces are battling for control of a supply route that runs through the state capital, El Obeid. Syrian state media are reporting a meeting between Syrian and Israeli delegations in Jordan, mediated by the US. It's part of efforts to

0: de-escalate tensions following last week's Israeli strikes on an airbase near the Turkish border. Syria says the talks are also aimed at keeping the country out of tensions between Israel and Turkey. And Israeli attacks have killed at least two Palestinians and injured several in central Gaza. Separate airstrikes hit a warehouse in the town of Al-Zawaida, as well as Al-Maghazi refugee camp. Iran's foreign minister has dismissed the threat of new US sanctions, saying Tehran's prepared for more pressure on its economy. The US Treasury Secretary is expected to announce new economic measures on Monday. On Saturday, Tehran said it would retaliate against any country that supports the US economic war.
1: This is a repetitive scenario, from the crippling sanctions imposed during the Obama administration to the maximum pressure campaign during Mr. Trump's first administration, and now to the latest sanctions. All of these measures have been introduced under different titles, but they represent the same kind of bullying that we have always seen in American policy. In other words, it is the same movie they keep playing over and over again. We know this movie, so we know how to confront and deal with it. The fact that the United States has once again moved from military threats to reviving its old plans shows that they are truly desperate and have no solution when it comes to the great Iranian nation. Therefore, they keep bringing their old plans back onto the scene. They must understand that there is no option other than respectful dialogue with the Iranian people and a solution based on justice and dignity. They should put all of these old plans aside and return to a path that has been tried before. Iran will respond respectfully to the language of dignity.
0: Saudi Crown Prince Mohammed bin Salman has arrived in Paris for a two-day state visit. The Saudi leader has visited France several times since his appointment as Crown Prince. He's meeting with the French President Emmanuel Macron to discuss regional conflicts and cooperation on stability. The visit kicked off with the closing ceremony of the Esports World Cup, hosted by Paris. A Ukrainian drone attack in Russia's southern Krasnodar region has killed at least two children. At least five blasts were heard as air raid sirens sounded across the city. Local authorities say a children's center and a logistics hub were targeted in the attack. Drone debris fell on residential buildings and caused a fire at a warehouse. Authorities are urging people to stay indoors and take shelter. Temporary restrictions were imposed at Krasnodar Airport. The Democratic Republic of Congo and the Rwanda-backed M23 rebel group have agreed on a roadmap for peace talks as fighting continues in the east. In a joint statement, the two sides said they'd established a mechanism to monitor the ceasefire. It follows 5 days of talks in Switzerland involving the US, Qatar, Togo, Switzerland and the African Union. The agreement builds on a US-brokered peace deal signed in Doha last year. Despite the deal, fighting has continued. Earlier this month, the DRC handed over 15 prisoners as part of the peace process. Now, the collapse of a landfill site in Guinea's capital has killed at least 30 people, with many still missing. Heavy rains in Conakry caused landslides, burying impoverished communities living on the landfill's perimeter. Michael Apple has the story.
2: Somewhere beneath this mountain of garbage, people are buried. Some of the poorest and most vulnerable in Guinea live in the shadows of this giant, open-air, city-run waste site in the country's capital, Conakry. Recent government pledges that the landfill was going to be closed and relocated due to the danger it posed came too late.
3: At 2 a.m., we were sleeping when we heard a loud noise. There were four or five people from the family who went out to see what had happened. They went out, suddenly we saw this first break, but the rubbish had not yet come this far. Then the second wave came and knocked over the house.
2: After the first landslide struck, community members rushed to help those buried, only to become victims themselves.
4: When the young people mobilized to go over there, there was a second landslide then. All the people who went there to help ended up being buried.
2: There is anger and anguish here as the search continues for many of those too young to flee in the darkness. In some cases, entire families were buried together. Authorities are now pledging to mobilize resources for those affected. But residents who've been protesting against having to live surrounded by garbage and human waste for years say the deaths are the consequence of government inaction.
5: We, the young people of Dar es Salaam neighborhood, did everything we could to prevent this. We organized sit-ins. We invited the officials from the relevant departments, but they didn't take it seriously. I blame the state because it didn't take the necessary measures to have the dump closed.
2: Guinea's prime minister visited the site of the landslide, urging the community to remain calm and show solidarity at this time of tragedy. A tragedy, the community says, was completely avoidable. Mike Lappel, Al Jazeera.
0: The European Union and Russia have sent helicopters and crews to Serbia to help control a wildfire burning in the northeast. Neighbouring North Macedonia is also struggling to contain a major blaze south of the capital Skopje. The Balkan nations are the latest to burn in a summer of unprecedented fires across Europe. Minka Kerr reports.
6: Firefighters and farmers line up, beating back the flames. It's exhausting work, and by the end of the day, the fire is still advancing.
7: We couldn't bring it under control. The wind tore it away from us. It was devouring everything. We had both a plane and a helicopter, and their team was fully prepared, but it was all for nothing.
6: Heat waves and droughts have fueled dozens of fires across North Macedonia. Neighbouring Serbia is also burning, with one blaze tearing through a nature reserve east of Belgrade. Serbia had sent crews to fight the fires in Spain a few weeks ago. Now that help is being returned.
8: The very second we realised that our own forces were no longer sufficient, we immediately requested urgent assistance from Russia and the European mechanism. We received both and managed to save every single life and protect every single home, an achievement unmatched anywhere else in Europe.
6: This year's wildfire season is unprecedented. Europe is the fastest warming continent, with higher temperatures and dry, windy weather turning sparks into infernos. Some governments are discussing how to improve planning for and management of fires, as climate scientists warn this is just a taste of what's to come. Minka Kerr, Al Jazeera.
0: A fast-growing wildfire has forced thousands of people to evacuate from the city of Reno in Nevada. Local authorities say the fire was sparked by humans without offering further details. At least six people have been injured so far. Nearly 90,000 have been told to evacuate as the blaze continues to destroy many homes in the area. Helicopters and dozens of troops from the National Guard have been deployed to battle the fire. Voters in the eastern German state of Saxony-Anhalt will elect a new parliament in the first week of September. Opinion polls suggest the right-wing Alternative for Germany party has a 20-point lead and could win an absolute majority. Dominic Kane explains why the AfD is so popular.
9: From the ease with which he signs autographs and poses for photos, you might think Ulrich Siegmund was a prominent sportsman or actor. But his stage is the political one. As the lead candidate for the AfD, Alternative for Germany, in Saxony-Anhalt, he hopes to win for his party something it's never had before. Government of a state.
10: We must finally think of ourselves again as a community with a common future, as a common people. And we also live this perspective here in this historic election. People stand by us because this is about Germany, but Saxony-Anhalt is taking the first step.
9: A leading magazine has used its front page to call Siegmund Germany's most dangerous man. He and his party have laughed off the article. Many of them want the AfD to introduce far-right changes if it forms the next state government.
11: I would like the party's policies to be seen in action here and in the Federal Council, that it can make sure the views of East Germans are heard there.
12: I hope all the foreigners who don't want to work here will go back to their country, that foreign investment will be stopped immediately, that they'll do something for our children.
9: Some of those policies can't be implemented at the state level, but there's no question the party feels it is on the threshold of victory here. in sharp contrast

0: Its biggest rival, the Christian Democratic Union. Its main candidate is the current leader of Saxony-Anhalt, Sven Schulze. The CDU has governed this state for the past 24 years, but is now struggling to get 24% in the polls.
1: We are a great federal state. Every young person can do an apprenticeship here. All this didn't exist 20 years ago. So I'm asking people, do you really think a party which only describes problems but doesn't solve them should be the government? That's my job now.
0: But it may not be his job for much longer if voters choose Siegmund and his party.
2: So is he the most dangerous man in Germany? These people clearly don't think so. And indeed, the opinion polls in this state suggest that more than 40% of people don't think so either. All of which means if they stay the same, those polls, until election day, then he might soon be the minister president of this state, something that no other AfD politician has managed to achieve. Dominic Kane, Al Jazeera, Magdeburg.
3: US President Donald Trump has wrapped up America's 250th birthday celebrations with a major motorsport event in Washington, D.C. Trump and the First Lady took a ceremonial lap at IndyCar's Freedom 250 Grand Prix. Hundreds of thousands of people followed the event as drivers raced around the heart of the Capitol on a 2.7-kilometre track. The American driver, Carl Kirkwood, eventually won the race. Tanya Nuri reports from Washington.
4: We are here in Washington, D.C., where the streets of the nation's capital have been transformed into a racetrack. President Donald Trump and his wife, First Lady Melania Trump, are here alongside more than 140,000 spectators.
5: The president getting the party going with a lap of honor in the presidential limousine known as the Beast before waving the green flag to start the first ever IndyCar race in Washington, D.C. 25 drivers representing 14 different nations are competing, eight of them from the United States. Al Jazeera spoke to American driver and winner of the Freedom 250, Kyle Kirkwood, just before the race about what it means to compete in the heart of the Capitol.
6: It's an honor. It's a privilege, you know, like to be here in D.C., to drive an IndyCar, to do my profession around these streets is a dream come true.
5: But with the drivers reaching speeds of up to 180 miles or almost 200 kilometers per hour, the race did not come without controversy. Officials said that more than 200 manholes had to be welded down along the 1.7 miles of the Grand Prix, and some traffic lights were even removed. Several nonprofits also raised concerns that vibrations from the race could damage museum buildings and artwork. The White House and IndyCar have pushed back, saying extensive preparations were made and they do not expect any damage. IndyCar is covering the cost of the event, estimated at more than $35 million, while organizers say it could generate between $100 million and $200 million for Washington, D.C. For many of those watching, it's a unique opportunity.
7: It's the nation's 250th anniversary, and it was a first-time event. I wanted to just see it and come down with my wife and friends, and beautiful day, just a great event.
8: And how excited are you?
9: I'm so excited. America 250 all the way, and this is just such a great opportunity to celebrate our amazing country.
10: It's a once-in-a-lifetime opportunity. Really cool experience to see him racing on the streets, and I'm a huge race fan.
5: This historic race, turning the heart of the U.S. Capitol into a high-speed celebration of 250 years of the American nation. Tanya Nori, Al Jazeera, Washington.
3: Well, that's it from me, Darren Jordan, for now. There is much more, of course, on our website, aljazeera.com. There it is. The news continues here after the bottom line. Stay with us.

Hi, I'm Steve Clemens, and I have a question. How is the war on Iran impacting where the Trump administration actually stands with Americans and the rest of the world? Let's get to the bottom line. What President Donald Trump described as a little excursion into Iran has now turned into a long-term quagmire. And the economic impact has been felt worldwide, with rising gas prices leading to higher costs for goods.

0: goods and services and just about everything. In the United States, the uncertainty and financial squeeze, though they translate to declining popularity for Trump, who had promised to deliver better times and peace and prosperity for all Americans. So with 2 years to go in his second term, what should we expect? Today, we're talking with Stephen Walt, professor of international relations at Harvard University, and he's author of Taming American Power, The Global Response to U.S. Primacy. Stephen, it's terrific to have you on the show today, and there's so much to discuss. But let me just start out with a graphic that President Trump shared with the world. Here we see the declaration, potentially, of a new U.S. territory and circled the Strait of Hormuz. As a realist who's been commenting on American national security interests for a long time, how does this strike you?
1: Well, this is comical. I mean, the United States does not control the Strait of Hormuz. We can't ensure safe shipping out of there. We don't have troops on the ground there, et cetera. I don't quite know what the president is doing, and I think it's simply a sign that he's run out of options at this point. So he's attempting to create an alternative reality, but that's not going to change anything. It's certainly not going to change the situation in that part of the world or all of the consequences that we're all feeling because of what's happening there.
0: The president also, when he was doing this, you know, expressed frustration with Oman. He also talked about another part of the world, Asia, and reducing American security cooperation and interest with South Korea. But I'm interested in bombing Oman. How is this playing? I mean, how is the United States looking to those of us, those abroad, who are trying to measure whether we're a serious country?
1: Well, I don't think we're looking serious at all. I mean, I think, first of all, it does indicate that, again, the president has run out of options and is, in a sense, flailing around in various ways. I think it suggests two things. One is he's increasingly detached from reality. He's not sort of thinking through carefully, what are my options? What are the different pros and cons of steps I could take at this point? And then secondly, it casts real doubt on the quality of American decision making and the overall competence of the administration and leadership. And that's important because one of the things that gives a country influence around the world is others' belief that its leaders know what they're doing. There might be disagreements, they might not get everything right, but a general aura of competence, other people's belief that you know what you're doing, is an important part of getting them to do what you want. And right now, we simply don't look like a country whose foreign policy is being managed by competent people.
0: Let me make the case for President Trump for a moment and say there was a kind of blandness in American foreign policy, a kind of inertia that had built in over decades, that America had power sprawling over the world but didn't know how to use it. It could get hijacked by causes in ways that undermined American security. And we just, at that time, weren't even taken seriously. And so, to some degree, the erratic nature of Trump's decisions and what you would maybe call the madman theory of foreign policy has woken everyone up. Donald Trump is the news every day, everywhere. What he may do, won't do, has woken it up. And doesn't that give America a bit of an edge that it didn't have? Doesn't this sort of get back and say, hey, America matters. We're going to bomb you if you're not on our side. So what is wrong with that? Because I think President Trump sees that as strength and not as weakness.
1: Yeah, he certainly sees being unpredictable as a real strength. And you could make an argument that the system needed a certain shock, and he's provided that in certain ways. But just because things are bad doesn't mean they can't get worse. And I think you see this in a number of different respects. I mean, first of all, there's some deep contradictions in the administration's approach. On the one hand, they want American allies to do more, spend more on defense. That makes sense. But on the other hand, they start trade wars that hurt those countries' economies and make it hard for them to spend more on defense. So that's one problem. Second, the difficulty with being unpredictable is no one knows if you're actually going to keep your promises. And I think you see this in spades now in trying to bring the war with Iran to a close. The Iranians have no reason to believe anything Trump tells them, any promise he might make, any commitment he might make in exchange for concessions on their part. So they're just simply going to wait him out until they get what they want up front, and then they'll worry about giving him what he wants. In other words, a reputation for being unpredictable and unreliable often loses you leverage because others won't make a deal, won't adjust their behavior because they're not confident you'll fulfill whatever you've pledged.
0: Stephen, the 60-day time limit on the Iran-U.S. Memorandum of Understanding that was supposed to lead to then nuclear negotiations expired last week. What are we moving into? Are we moving into just a phase of an ongoing simmering war without end?
1: Yeah, I think what we have here is essentially a hurting stalemate where each side is expecting the other one to blink. The Iranians are expecting the economic consequences of this to continue to weigh on the president. Remember, this is a war that has never had the support of the American people. It was not supported by a majority of Americans before it started, and support has declined ever since. So the Iranian view is that the cost will eventually force the United States to cave, as indeed we largely did in the June 17 Memorandum of Understanding you just mentioned. The administration's view is that, no, Iran is hurting economically, and we'll just wait them out. Eventually, they'll say uncle and come make a deal. And, of course, Trump has said that's happening over and over and over again. He's never been right yet. The difficulty there is this is a much more important issue for Iran than it is for the United States. This was a war of choice. We didn't have to fight it. There was no urgent necessity. For Iran, this is a war of survival. This is absolutely existential, which means the regime is going to be willing to pay a much higher price than I think most Americans are likely to want to pay, and certainly more than our allies around the world who are hurting economically as a result of this are going to want to pay. But right now, we basically have a situation where neither side really wants to escalate. They're just waiting for the other side to crack.
0: Well, let me show you the most recent Reuters Ipsos poll. Trump's approval sinks to the lowest level in his second term. It's at 33%. I can't remember one being that low, actually, in the modern era. And I find it staggering for someone who talks so much about ratings. What do you think is driving that beyond Iran?
1: Well, I think the general sense of chaos, fatigue with all the things that are going on. Trump's trade policies have not been popular with most Americans. I think the things that ICE and others have done at home have actually been very bad press for the president. So all of these things have begun, I think, to accumulate. And also the sense widespread that Trump is doing a lot of self-dealing, you know, has made a couple of billion dollars as president for his companies, is more focused on getting a ballroom built and putting gold leaf all over Washington than he is on the national interest. I think you put all of those things together and you have a recipe for the kind of slide we've seen. The interesting question is whether or not Trump even recognizes how unpopular he's become. He's denied it, called it fake news a number of different times. But one does have to wonder if the people around him are even telling him exactly how unpopular he's become. I suspect lots of people in the Republican Party know this, and it greatly worries them when they think about the midterm elections coming in November.
0: You've just written a piece which I found very compelling, called The Top 10 Ways Trump Has Made America Weaker. But wasn't he really the hope of the realist foreign policy community?
1: Well, there were certainly some people who I think would call themselves realists who were you know, encouraged by this. And I think the one big positive thing you can say is that by questioning a number of the bits of conventional wisdom, sort of the shibboleths that had been guiding American foreign policy for a long time, by openly questioning them, Trump opened up the debate. He got alternatives in a variety of ways. And certainly his brand when he started running for office back in 2016 was, you know, an end to forever wars, a better division of labor between us and our allies, an economic policy that was more, that was tougher on China. All of those things looked like, let's say, the broad outlines of a realist foreign policy. The disappointment of some of it in the first term, but especially in the second term, is that ultimately he hasn't fulfilled most of those promises and, in fact, has done a variety of things that have left the United States much weaker. So I'll just mention one of them. You know, for a good realist, economic power is the foundation forms of power. And in the modern world, economic power depends on scientific and technological prowess. That's why China is pouring so much resources into scientific research, etc. What the Trump administration has done has basically been to devalue science, cutting funding for NSF, cutting funding for universities, putting people who are not scientists in charge of science policy, casting doubt on expertise across the board.

0: would have recommended. Second point, a realist would tell you, look, you're better off having lots of friends and relatively few enemies. And what Trump has done is put enormous pressure on some of America's closest friends, like Canada, like Denmark, the most pro-American country in Europe before Trump's second term. And now, most recently, you know, suggesting that he's actually fonder of North Korea's leader than he is of South Korea's leader and has greater respect for him. This is just torching some of the key sinews of American power to no good purpose. So, you know, yes, there was perhaps some hope that he would move us away from some of the excesses of the past. But as I think I said, things are bad. Doesn't mean they can't get worse.
1: Well, what I basically hear you saying, Steve, is that to some degree you see in this conflict with Iran that Iran is winning. In the global contest with China, China in many ways is winning. What does a world look like where Iran is winning and prevails in the long term and China prevails in America? What does that world look like? What are relationships? What does the transatlantic relationship look like? Is America's age over?
0: Well, the United States is going to remain a very powerful and influential country. I think if we play our cards right, we will continue to be the world's most powerful country. But we're doing almost everything that will tend to undermine that over time. The trends you're seeing today are worrisome. Iran's not going to become stronger than the United States. They're winning a conflict which, as I said before, where they care more about the outcome than we do. It's the same reason that the Vietnamese won the Vietnam War. It's the same reason why the Taliban were able to eventually drive us out of Afghanistan. Stronger than the United States. It just meant in that particular conflict, they could prevail. But I do think we are heading into a world where more countries are going to be charting their own course. They're not going to be looking to Washington for guidance and leadership. The United States is not going to be able to command the same degree of influence and authority that it once did. More countries will cut deals with China if they lack confidence in the United States. And so it's going to be a world that's somewhat more dangerous, somewhat less predictable, and where a lot of the rules and institutions that didn't solve all global problems but helped manage many of them are much less effective. So as I look ahead, I see a more dangerous world, and it's in part because of how the United States has squandered the position it had at the end of the Cold War and how that tendency to undermine itself in the last couple of years.
1: You know, Israel was America's partner in both attacks on Iran, you know, attack one and attack two. But I want to ask you something, because while that relationship is very, very close between Israeli Prime Minister Netanyahu and Donald Trump, it's also very testy. I have never seen a U.S. president knock back an Israeli prime minister as much or as publicly as Trump has done. But yet we're still very, you know, I would say kind of fused at the hip on a lot of things. And I want to read something that the National Security Minister Ben-Gvir said in the media, said very publicly. I find this interesting. He says, I think targeted assassinations should be carried out in Gaza, taking down 30 to 40 every night, not just those who pose an immediate threat. There are people there who are not worthy of life. They shouldn't live. They're not even people. I ask this because these, in my book, are abhorrent comments, but we are allied with the government. In fact, Jared Kushner just met with the president, signing off on Israel's right to go and take out 30 or 40 people in these targeted assassinations every night. What does it say to the world? What does it mean in terms of international law, rules of conduct, that we seem to not be actually despising this comment in an official way? I haven't heard anything from the Secretary of State or anyone commenting on these comments of the National Security Minister in Israel.
0: Well, I think it's another symbol of what's really a quite fascinating development, which is the gradual erosion, you might even say potential rupture in the U.S.-Israeli relationship. I mean, Israel, for a long time, its image in the United States has been declining in public opinion, especially after the Gaza genocide, et cetera, where the sympathy many felt for Israel after the October 7, 2023 attacks was rapidly disappearing.

0: dissipated by the ferocity of its response. And of course, comments like Minister Ben-Gvir's comments just reinforce this. This is a country that now widely regarded as a pariah around the world, where it really only has one significant, powerful, consequential ally. That's the United States. What, of course, is happening in the United States is that that support is eroding rapidly among the American people. Now, a majority of Americans are more sympathetic to the Palestinians than they are to Israelis. That's never happened before. We see politicians in both parties now saying that they won't take money from AIPAC, being openly critical of the role that the Israel lobby plays. And finally, it's well documented that one of the reasons Donald Trump decided to start this stupid war with Iran was the fact that he was persuaded to do so by Israeli Prime Minister Benjamin Netanyahu. In other words, Israel played a key role in convincing Trump to make that decision, which in the minds of a growing number of Americans suggests some of the strategic consequences, the strategic costs of this very intimate, special relationship. So I think, you know, it's now increasingly obvious that that relationship, and in particular, the unconditional nature of it, the fact that it exists no matter what these ministers say, no matter what Israel does, is a liability for the United States. And I think we're seeing the beginnings of that relationship coming to an end.
1: Is the Israel-Gaza-Palestine issue becoming much more palpably important inside America's domestic political scene?
0: Yeah, I think it's more important than it was. I mean, most Americans still are not driven by foreign policy questions, but it has, I think, added to the growing dissatisfaction with some parts of the Democratic Party, but also increasingly some parts of the Republican Party, which are also very critical now of the special relationship. So I do think we are seeing something of a sea change going on here, along with a number of other things as well. And it's very importantly, it's no longer a taboo to talk about it. When John and I wrote our book, we really were sort of reaching out and touching a third rail issue. That's no longer the case. It's possible to raise these questions, to talk about AIPAC in a serious way. And that's actually very healthy for democracy. You want to be able to debate these things in a calm, rational, fact-based way without a lot of wild conspiracy theories. So I think we've made some progress there.
1: Do you believe there's any pathway, given all the trends you're seeing, for Israel to actually go the other direction, to withdraw from Gaza, to stop some of what we're seeing in the West Bank? What are your handicaps of that possibility?
0: Yeah, I don't think you're going to see a sea change. I think if Netanyahu loses the next round of elections in Israel and is replaced, you might see somewhat greater order on the West Bank, some crackdown on the settler violence, things like that. But you're not going to see a fundamental change. I mean, I think across the Israeli political spectrum, there's still a very strong commitment to what I would call greater Israel, maintaining control of the West Bank, denying Palestinians a state of their own. I don't think that's likely to change anytime soon. And getting out of Gaza, maybe, but certainly not permitting Gaza to rebuild in a significant way, as would be the proper thing to do there. So you could imagine a sort of lowering of the temperature, not quite as bad as things are now, but we're not going to get movement towards a genuine political solution, I think, anytime soon, unless, and again, this is, I think, unlikely, unless there's really extraordinary international pressure. And that would have to be pressure led by the United States. And I don't see either, you know, a successor to Trump or a possible Democratic candidate doing anything quite like that.
1: Let me play devil's advocate with you for a moment. You know, we have reports now that the Pentagon is thinking of shrinking the American military presence in the region, in part because so many U.S. bases have been hit in this conflict with Iran that the costs of repairing them are staggeringly expensive. You've got a lot of vulnerabilities of troops throughout the region, et cetera. That's part one. Part two is, if I read your articles carefully, you see America becoming weaker and weaker, less engaged, less able to be involved in the world. Both of those issues seem to me to be temperature issues for Israel. If the U.S. robustness of its American military support in their world, you know, dissipates a bit, if we're withdrawing from the region a bit, isn't there some drive that then may actually unplug some of Israel's ambitions with annexing Palestine and moving forward? So you can poke holes in what I just said, but it seems to me to be odd to be arguing America's becoming weaker while Israel is still highly dependent on American power.
0: Yeah, I think that's a good point. And certainly if the United States does begin to disengage and move toward a more normal relationship with Israel, one where it's no longer unconditional support, it's support conditional on Israel doing things that we think are the right thing to do, then I think we'll see some shrinking of Israeli ambitions. This idea that they can, that a country of, 10 million people can exercise a de facto hegemony over the entire region in the absence of active American support. I think that would be borne in upon the Israeli body politic and Israel's leadership, and you would see them start to make compromises and adjustments. For example, they might begin to start moving back towards the idea of a two-state solution of some kind. But again, that involves a lot of political changes within Israel, and you could even argue that if we got movement in that direction, this would cause extreme civil discontent within Israel, deep divisions within Israelis who are really deeply committed to greater Israel and those that might want to choose a different path. On the more broader point, I think, yes, as the United States gets weaker, relatively speaking, it does need to make some real adjustments. It needs to be much less actively present in the Middle East, not zero, but not the kind of footprint we've had in the past. And we need to focus much more attention on Asia, which is where the strategic competition is most important from the perspective of American interests, and where we've been persistently neglecting it, in part because we keep getting distracted by events in the Middle East. So if the United States can finally start to do the kind of pivot that was talked about 20 years ago, that'll be good for us. And I believe in the long run, good for the region as well.
1: Well, that will give us a lot of other opportunities to continue our dialogue and discussion about what's going on in the world. Political scientist Stephen Walt, really appreciate you joining us today. Thank you.
0: Always fun to talk to you, Steve. Thanks.
1: So what's the bottom line? Most Americans want what everyone else in the world wants: safety, security, prosperity. Many really don't care how many billions President Trump actually made for himself during his presidency. And they wouldn't have even cared that Israel and the U.S. went to war with Iran 6 months ago if, and this is a very big if it hadn't hurt them in the wallet. But even if the electorate sometimes shrugs its shoulders, there are huge costs to America becoming an openly might-makes-right superpower that kicks his friends regularly in the teeth. Do any nations actually have confidence at this point in America's promises? Can the U.S. military actually bomb its way to any real success? Is America's soft power just dead now? Does the rule of law matter anymore? President Trump made a huge gamble when he teamed up with Israel to attack Iran for a second time. And that gamble is costing him enormously at home, with people struggling with the realities of their day-to-day lives, but also costing America enormously in terms of its global power and its ability to influence how the world works. And that's the bottom line.
2: The latest news.
3: Aid has reached some of the communities in need, but not all of them. Residents here say they're lacking food, medicine, and clean water.
2: With detailed coverage.
4: What we're looking at here is about 3,000 hectares of natural forestry that's been turned into a smouldering wasteland.
2: From the heart of the story.
5: Another day of heavy downpours here in the Philippine capital, Manila. Roads, both big and small, are submerged.
6: In the face of relentless militarism, can international law stop wars from erupting?
7: This is a matter of politics. This is a matter of power.
6: And what is the hope for justice once the bombs have stopped falling?
8: All Hail the Military explores the uneasy relationship between the law and war.
9: The court ultimately serves the powerful and it targets the weak.
10: Right now, there is a crisis in world order and the rule of law.
8: The Judge, Limits of Legality in Genocide, on Al Jazeera.
11: On Counting the Costs, the world's fastest warming continent is being squeezed on two fronts. heat waves colliding with Iran war.

0: energy shock are hitting Europe hard. So why do European economies remain so vulnerable? And are government policies keeping up? Counting the costs? On Al Jazeera.
1: A job straight out of school, it may sound like a dream to many young people in Europe, but not for 24-year-old Nick, who has been working ever since he left the classroom. Being diagnosed with ADHD, he says school was not his thing.
2: I cannot sit still. I have to be active, and my teacher arranged for me to find a job. I owe him a lot.
1: At around 4%, the Netherlands has by far Europe's lowest NEET rate, meaning young people with no education, no employment, and no training. The Dutch success story is not without its challenges, though. With the labor market recently cooling off, youth unemployment rates are slowly creeping up.

0: Hello, I'm Darren Jordan. This is Al Jazeera, live from Doha. The top stories this hour. Fleeing the fighting in Sudan's Kordofan region, thousands look for food and safety in a city under siege. Israel's assault on Gaza continues unhindered. A tent sheltering displaced Palestinians near a hospital is among the sites hit. An attempt to ease tensions. Syria's foreign minister meets with Israeli intelligence officials after Israel bombed an airbase near the Turkish border. At least 30 people have been killed after being buried under a mound of waste following a landfill collapse in Guinea's capital, Conakry. And a fast-moving wildfire fueled by strong winds is destroying homes in the U.S. state of Nevada. Thousands of people have been told to evacuate. Violence is intensifying in Sudan's North Kordofan state. Thousands have been forced to flee their homes. The army and paramilitary rapid support forces are battling for control of a vital supply route that runs through the state capital, El Obeid. The city is held by the army, but the RSF is attacking small towns and villages that surround it. The United Nations says since last year, 200,000 people have sought refuge in El Obeid. They're part of the 14 million people forced from their homes since the conflict began in April 2023. The UN says Sudan is the world's biggest displacement and humanitarian crisis. More than 30 million people are in need of urgent assistance. Al Jazeera's Al-Migdad Al-Ruwaid is in El Obeid with more on the conditions displaced families are facing, including the lack of food and vital resources.
1: The food insecurity inside this overcrowded camp in Al Obeid is a reflection of Sudan's wider hunger crisis. The UN's WFP estimate that almost 19.5 million people across Sudan are facing a crisis levels of hunger. And for families who have only just arrived, the needs is even more immediate.
2: We can't even find one meal here in the camp. Back home, before we were displaced 2 days ago, we used to eat three meals a day. This is our breakfast now, late in the afternoon. Where are we supposed to get our next meal from? This food itself is a blessing from God. We have fled our homes with only the clothes we were wearing, and we have no work here. I have orphaned children to look after.
3: We had been relatively stable, to be honest. But over the past week, we saw an unexpected wave of displacement following attacks by RSF. Around 1,000 families, about 6,000 people, have arrived at the Unified Shelter Center in Al Obeid. They urgently need basic assistance, shelter, food and drinking water.
1: So even one meal can make a real difference, especially for those families who have left everything behind. But with more people arriving here in Al Obeid every day, the pressure is real and the need keeps growing. And so does the pressure on those trying to provide those families with food. Al-Migdad Al-Ruwaid, Al Jazeera, Sudan's North Kordofan state.
0: Well, the hunger crisis is also escalating in neighbouring South Sudan. 1.4 million people have crossed the border from Sudan since the war began in 2023. But more than 50% of the South Sudanese population doesn't have enough to eat. Al Jazeera's Catherine Soy reports.
4: Refugees in Awel in South Sudan may be receiving their last food supplies. They've been told by World Food Programme officials that the rations they depend

0: depend on to live are running out. Most fled violence in villages and towns across neighboring Sudan.
1: When the war began, everything fell apart. Leaving Al-Fashir was extremely difficult. I had to leave some family members behind, and I still have no news about them.
0: There are more than 1 million Sudanese refugees and South Sudanese returnees in camps across the country. But South Sudan is also facing its own internal struggles. Conflict, displacement, and severe food shortages. Millions of South Sudanese do not have enough to eat. It may not look like it in towns like Akobo in eastern South Sudan, which has a rich farmland. But many people fled after fighting broke out in the region in March. It means they missed the planting season, so there won't be much to harvest.
2: My husband died. Children died in the bush. There was no hospital. That is why the children were dying. My home was burned down.
0: Aid workers are struggling to meet the growing needs of communities in this part of South Sudan.
3: So the number of people who are food insecure in South Sudan is about 10 million. Out of that 10 million, with the resources that WFP expected to receive at the beginning of the year, we have targeted 3 million.
0: And what are the immediate challenges, especially when it comes to Akobo, which is one of the most affected areas?
3: We're really talking about making a distinction between somebody who is going to be hungry and somebody who is going to be starving. We have reduced to 50% for most of the population that we serve. So they are surviving on 50% of what you and I should actually have on our daily consumption.
0: You're not just talking about, you know, food shortages, you're also talking about El Nino.
3: The rains have been late this year. It's much hotter than it should be. When it rains just a little bit. Crops haven't matured to the level they should at this time of the year, and we're worried about how much yield they'll be able to get.
0: And with all these pressures, South Sudanese and Sudanese people in places like Akobo and Awel have very few options to find food. Catherine Soy, Al Jazeera.
4: To Gaza now, where Israel's relentless attacks have continued despite a ceasefire. At least two Palestinians have been killed during airstrikes on Deir al-Balah. The two victims were brothers who were sheltering inside a tent near central Gaza's biggest hospital. Local authorities say several people have also been injured in the attack. Another Israeli airstrike hit a warehouse in Al-Zawaida, killing a Palestinian child. Four people were injured. A separate strike on Al-Maghazi refugee camp killed another person.
5: There's no ceasefire. There's nothing. Our lives are destroyed. Our youth are destroyed. We want solutions. We want to live in peace. It's true these things are happening to other people, but I'm also human. I see these things. People torn into pieces. We die. Our morale is destroyed.
4: Al Jazeera's Mu'ath al-Khalud reports from the scene of that Israeli strike on Al-Zawaida.
6: We have just arrived to the bomb site where the Israeli army struck a factory and a warehouse on Salah Ad-Din Road in central Gaza after the Israeli military issued an evacuation notice to this area. In the picture, you can clearly see the level of destruction as a result of the attack, and it's quite noticeable that the entire floor is blanketed with dust as a result of the attack, and the Israeli army struck this place with two missiles. At the moment, civil defense forces are trying to control a fire that broke out in the building that is near the factory, and also they are trying to save whatever remain from this factory. This attack came as a part of a series of attacks that happened today as the Israeli army attacked a group of civilians in Al-Maghazi neighborhood, killed a Palestinian and injured many other. Despite the diplomatic efforts that we have seen recently, the Israeli army continue their attacks against the Palestinians, and these attacks fueling the skepticism among the Palestinians whether this political movement and diplomatic efforts will bring calm and peace for them or not. Mu'adh al-Kahlout, Al Jazeera, from central Gaza, Palestine.
4: The Israeli military has killed a Palestinian teenager in the occupied West Bank. 14-year-old Islam Al-Ajouri was shot in the chest during a raid on Askar refugee camp east of Nablus. Israeli forces and settlers have escalated their attacks on Palestinians and their land in recent weeks. They've killed at least 90 Palestinians across the territory since the beginning of the year. Healthcare Workers Watch, a Palestinian medical monitor, says 95 Palestinian health workers are currently being detained in Israeli prisons. Most of them are held under administrative detention. That means they can be held indefinitely without charge or trial. Two of those detained are prominent doctors from the occupied West Bank, as Dalia Al-Masri now reports.
7: For decades, this clinic in Ramallah was somewhere people could find medical care when they had nowhere else to turn. Now, it's closed and the physician who ran it is in an Israeli prison. Dr. Mazen El-Rentisi is 71 and known as the doctor of the poor. He spent nearly four decades treating Palestinians, often waiving consultation fees, giving free medicine to patients who could not afford to pay. Israeli forces detained him in Ramallah in June. He's the chairman of the Health Work Committee, a Palestinian NGO that Israel designated a terrorist group. His family says lawyers who visited him reported he had lost 20 kilograms in detention.
8: We're very much worried about his AP, about his emotional state, his health. All these things, it's really, really worrying it, and we feel powerless.
7: Another doctor from Ramallah is also in Israeli detention. Dr. Dima Amin, a gynecologist, was arrested last week. The Israeli rights group B'Tselem says Dr. Dima suffered a cardiac event in custody.
9: What's happening to Dima is inhumane. The Israelis are proud of what they're doing to Palestinians. The government doesn't care about Dima and her relationship with her patients and her care towards people.
7: But their cases are part of a wider pattern of Israel's deliberate targeting of Palestinian medical workers. One of the most prominent is Dr. Hussam Abu Safia, the director of Kamal Adwan Hospital in Gaza. He was detained in 2024 after trying to reason with Israeli soldiers who ordered patients and staff to leave. Dr. Dima and Dr. Mazen are the latest additions to a long list of Palestinian medical workers arrested for what Israel says are national security reasons. Dalia Nasri, Al Jazeera.
4: Well, Yair Devir is the spokesperson for B'Tselem, that's the Israeli Information Center for Human Rights in the Occupied Territories. He says Dima Amin's arrest is all part of Israel's pattern of detaining medical workers.
10: Dr. Dima Amin is a 55-year-old physician from Ramallah. She's an ordinary person. She did not have any criminal or security records. And she being arrested, brutally arrested, by the Israeli forces 5 or 6 days ago, on Tuesday, the family didn't know for 30 hours what is happening with her, where she was. And what they learned afterwards is that she suffered from a heart attack and she needed to go through a heart procedure. And even after this happened to her, she'd been taken again to the detention center. And until this moment, she's still been held in these facilities. And tomorrow, she's supposed to stand in front of a judge, and we're really afraid that she will send into the Israeli prison, which we all know the difficult conditions and the violence that all the Palestinians have suffered there. And so we're really afraid for her health and for her condition. What Israel says is that social media posts that she post are maybe show she is the dangerous. We didn't see this post, but she's a doctor. As I mentioned before, she don't have any records, just an ordinary person. And this is something that we are all familiar with. It's not the first time that Israel is arresting Palestinians only because post on Facebook. Israel arrested many Palestinians in the West Bank and even Palestinians with Israeli citizenship in the last 3 years only because social media posts.
4: Syria's foreign minister and intelligence head have met with an Israeli delegation as part of US-mediated talks in Jordan. That's according to Syrian state media. The discussions in Amman reportedly focused on establishing mechanisms to halt Israeli attacks inside.

0: in Syria. It's part of efforts to de-escalate tensions between the countries after Israeli strikes on a Syrian airbase in Idlib, near the Turkish border. Israel accused Damascus of being on the verge of deploying Turkish troops at the base, something Turkey denies. Well, Hassan Nemne is a political analyst and researcher at the Middle East Institute, and he says last week's airstrike was about trying to curb Turkish influence in Syria.
1: While the target was on Syrian soil, but the real purpose was to message Turkey that Israel will not be accepting any kind of Turkish hegemony or Turkish presence in Syria. And therefore, from Syria's perspective, clearly, the government is afraid that the country will become a battlefield between Israel and Turkey. And therefore, this is why we can understand this meeting as having this as a primary purpose. The new Syria has to be supported. Turkey is a main force in this support, and Israel does not see that as benign. Israel sees that as potentially aligning Syria against it, given that Israel's assessment of the Turkish leadership stance towards Israel. So really what we're witnessing here is a Syrian government that is trying to rescue whatever is left. I mean, here it's important to underline that the Israeli aggressive action does not start with Turkey's ambition. The Israeli aggressive action against the new Syria started with the fall of the regime, the previous regime, by attacks that effectively annulled any possibility on the part of the Syrian army to engage in any hostility vis-à-vis Israel, but also maybe to secure its own territory.
0: Iran's foreign minister has dismissed the threat of new U.S. sanctions, saying Tehran is prepared for more pressure on its economy. The U.S. Treasury Secretary is expected to announce new economic measures on Monday. On Saturday, Tehran said it would retaliate against any country that supports the U.S. economic war.
2: This is a repetitive scenario, from the crippling sanctions imposed during the Obama administration to the maximum pressure campaign during Mr. Trump's first administration, and now to the latest sanctions. All of these measures have been introduced under different titles, but they represent the same kind of bullying that we have always seen in American policy. In other words, it is the same movie they keep playing over and over again. We know this movie, so we know how to confront and deal with it. The fact that the United States has once again moved from military threats to reviving its old plans shows that they are truly desperate and have no solution when it comes to the great Iranian nation. Therefore, they keep bringing their old plans back onto the scene. They must understand that there is no option other than respectful dialogue with the Iranian people and a solution based on justice and dignity. They should put all of these old plans aside and return to a path that has been tried before. Iran will respond respectfully to the language of dignity.
0: Well, earlier, my colleague Per Nyberg spoke to David Darroch, who's a former Pentagon director of Arabian Peninsula Affairs, and he says President Trump now views economic power as America's main weapon against Iran.
3: The official inflation rate in Iran is 85%. They have dealt with that in the past, but since World War II, the highest rate Iranian inflation has gotten is 25%. And of course, we saw a shakeup of the security apparatus, the leaders of the various things. That's not what a country that's winning does. It is true that the Trump administration has chosen to seek a ceasefire or forbear for active military operations. Whether that's the motivation, that could be electoral politics or whatever, but it's not as though we stop one and then start the other. These are going simultaneously. And I think President Trump views the economic instrument of power as America's true superpower. So I think that we'll see tomorrow what exactly this means, but this is something to be expected, and it's going to have an effect.
4: He's also calling for respectful dialogue based on justice and dignity, promising that actually Iran will respond respectfully to the language of dignity. Couldn't that be an idea, actually, respectful dialogue instead of economic and military warfare?
3: We call that diplomacy, yeah. There hasn't been a whole lot of that. And, you don't get a lot of respect when you deal with Donald Trump. It's a he's more Queens than Washington, certainly. I think, though, that what you're seeing here is President Trump would argue, I think, that this is all about respect for the Iranian people. The reason why this got to the top of his agenda was the massacre of democracy protesters in January, and that he would say, I believe, his motives are with the dignity and the human rights of the Iranian people. His beef is with the Revolutionary Guard and the clique that controls Iran and has steadily looted its economy. I mean, the Revolutionary Guard controls 45% of the Iranian economy. Of course, Abbas Araghchi is part of that infrastructure and benefits greatly from it. So I think that he's trying to nationalize a problem that is aimed at a very specific faction of corrupt elite that he's part of.
4: Sorry, you just said that he's part of a corrupt elite. Just clarify that for
3: yes.
4: me, please.
3: Okay, so the Revolutionary Guard and the Islamic leadership of Iran has steadily taken over the Iranian economy. So they've gone from just being a government and a security force to a force that, by some estimates, as much as 45% of the Iranian economy is controlled by them. So when there's a big commercial development, even if there's a rather important foreign partner, so for example, a Turkish company was to run Imam Khomeini Airport right after it opened, they got pushed out by a Revolutionary Guard-affiliated faction here. So what you see is there are people who educate themselves and their children in the West, as Araghchi did. He was educated in Britain, who are insulated from the general deterioration of the Iranian economy and who have the ability to squirrel assets overseas, even as the Iranian rial hits 2 million to the US dollar. He's part of that whole infrastructure. That's what I mean.
0: Now, the escalation of violence in Yemen is threatening supplies of food and medicine. Fighting has resumed between the internationally recognized government and the Ansarullah Houthis. The group is allied with Iran, while Saudi Arabia backs the government. The tit-for-tat strikes between both sides have affected operations at a Red Sea port and at the international airport in the capital. Al Jazeera's Youssef Mari has more now from Sana'a.
5: Years of war have turned Yemen's ports and airports into targets. This was the aftermath of last month's strike at Sana'a International Airport. The Saudi-backed, internationally recognized government said it targeted the runway to prevent an Iranian plane from landing. The Ansarullah Houthis control the capital. They responded, attacking the port of Al-Mukha in southern Hodeidah. The group says Saudi Arabia is using it to build up military reinforcements. The director of Sana'a International Airport says airports are economic lifelines that should not be used as leverage, as they have a direct impact on civilians.
6: The 10-year Saudi-led blockade has triggered a humanitarian collapse. According to our data, 24 million Yemenis have been stranded, over 500,000 tons of medicine and supplies barred from entry, and 1.5 million patients dead, cut off from both domestic treatment and life-saving care abroad.
5: We spoke to students at Sana'a University about how the closure of airports has affected their education.
7: As a student, I had hoped to pursue my studies abroad through my academic scholarship. But the closure of Sana'a Airport made travel impossible. I lost my scholarship as a result.
5: The UN and humanitarian agencies estimate Yemen imports nearly 90% of its food and medicine. And when ports and airports are closed, hospitals run out of supplies and millions of families go hungry. Sana'a Airport is technically open, but Saudi-imposed restrictions have halted commercial flights from flying into the Yemeni capital. Travelers must now use Aden's government-controlled airport, requiring a grueling 12 to 14-hour journey across battered roads, multiple checkpoints, and contested front lines. Youssef Mawdi, Al Jazeera, Sana'a.
0: Saudi Arabia's crown prince has arrived in Paris for a two-day state visit. Mohammed bin Salman is meeting with the French president Emmanuel Macron to discuss regional conflicts and cooperation on stability. He's visited France several times since his appointment as crown prince. The visit kicked off with the closing ceremony of the Esports World Cup, hosted by Paris. Well, Jacques Rollin is a senior research fellow at the Global Policy Institute and a European affairs analyst. He says The visit signals growing ties between Paris and Riyadh as Washington proves to be an unreliable partner.
8: I mean, it is very significant first for France that actually Mohammed bin Salman is the first visit in months abroad. And the pretext is the final of the Esports World Cup, which was meant to take place in Jeddah, but has been moved to Paris because of the stability in the region. And both use this, now France has become the location. This World Cup was opened 7th of July and is now coming to an end today. So he's going to give the awards. And at the same time, it's an occasion to meet Macron, with whom the rapports have become closer. Initially, Mohammed bin Salman was expecting a lot of support from America, but now America has proved to be an unreliable partner, even threatening to withdraw sometimes its military support during the campaign. And France has always also been very wary of Donald Trump. And as a result, both of them have practiced a policy of being aligned, but not aligned. And we can say that Saudi Arabia now has a policy that you can call diplomatic polygamy, trying to get on with different partners. And France is an interesting and valuable partner in that for that aim.
0: The collapse of a landfill site in Guinea's capital has killed at least 30 people. Many are still missing. Heavy rains in Conakry caused landslides, burying impoverished communities living on the landfill's perimeter. Michael Apple has the story.
9: Somewhere beneath this mountain of garbage, people are buried. Some of the poorest and most vulnerable in Guinea live in the shadows of this giant, open-air, city-run waste site in the country's capital, Conakry. Recent government pledges that the landfill was going to be closed and relocated due to the danger it posed came too late.
10: At 2 a.m., we were sleeping when we heard a loud noise. There were four or five people from the family who went out to see what had happened. They went out, suddenly we saw this first break, but the rubbish had not yet come this far. Then the second wave came and knocked over the house.
9: After the first landslide struck, community members rushed to help those buried, only to become victims themselves.
11: When the young people mobilized to go over there, there was a second landslide then. All the people who went there to help ended up being buried.
9: There is anger and anguish here as the search continues for many of those too young to flee in the darkness. In some cases, entire families were buried together. Authorities are now pledging to mobilize resources for those affected, but residents who've been protesting against having to live surrounded by garbage and human waste for years say the deaths are the consequence of government inaction.
12: We, the young people of Dar es Salaam neighborhood, did everything we could to prevent this. We organized sit-ins. We invited the officials from the relevant departments, but they didn't take it seriously. I blame the state because it didn't take the necessary measures to have the dump closed.
9: Guinea's prime minister visited the site of the landslide, urging the community to remain calm and show solidarity at this time of tragedy. A tragedy, the community says, was completely avoidable. Mike Lappel, Al Jazeera.
0: A Ukrainian drone attack in Russia's southern Krasnodar region has killed at least two children. Local authorities say a children's center and their logistics hub were targeted in the attack. Drone debris fell on residential buildings and caused a fire at a warehouse. Authorities are urging people to stay indoors and take shelter. Temporary restrictions were imposed at Krasnodar Airport. And Ukraine says its defense ministry is facing a $27 billion funding gap this year. About $20 billion is needed for paying soldiers' wages and compensate the families of those killed. At the start of the year, the ministry decided to use funds planned for the second half of 2026. Well, that money was spent on drones and other needs. President Zelensky said Kyiv is counting on $30 billion from the European Union. He says he's working with France and Germany to secure the funding. Time for a short break here in Al Jazeera. When we come back, living in fear, the men and women digging for gold in Eastern Democratic Republic of Congo, who can't afford to stop working despite the spread of Ebola. Plus.
13: In recent years, Iraq's tourism industry has been rebounding. Now, officials say the war in neighboring Iran is again disrupting the sector. I'm Jack Hewson, and I'll bring you more on that story from the capital, Baghdad.
9: On Counting the Costs, the world's fastest warming continent is being squeezed on two fronts. Heat waves colliding with the Iran war energy shock are hitting Europe hard. So why do European economies remain so vulnerable? And are government policies keeping up? Counting the Costs on Al Jazeera.
14: A showcase of the best documentary films from across the network on Al Jazeera. Displaced from their contaminated homeland.
15: One of the leading causes of deaths back in the islands is cancer. It's a red flag.
14: They fight to hold a major nuclear power accountable.
16: I would love to go back home. The U.S. owe a lot of debt to the Marshallese.
14: And uphold promises made.
17: They live like a subhumans, you know?
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14: The Exile, the concluding episode of Newt on Al Jazeera.

0: You're watching Al Jazeera, a reminder of our top stories here this hour. Thousands of families are fleeing their homes in Sudan as violence is intensifying in North Kordofan. The army and paramilitary rapid support forces are battling for control of a supply route that runs through the state capital, El Obeid. Syrian state media are reporting a meeting between Syrian and Israeli delegations in Jordan, mediated by the US. It's reportedly part of efforts to de-escalate tensions following last week's Israeli strikes on an airbase near the Turkish border. Syria says the talks were also aimed at keeping the country out of tensions between Israel and Turkey. Israeli attacks have killed at least two Palestinians and injured several in central Gaza. Separate airstrikes hit a warehouse in Al-Zawaida, as well as Al-Maghazi refugee camp. Now, thousands of children in Gaza are learning to swim again after losing limbs in Israeli airstrikes. Community groups are providing these swimming lessons, trying to help Palestinian kids return to some sense of normalcy. Perry Wilton reports.
1: This is what a second chance looks like. For many Palestinian children, even something as simple as swimming lessons looks different since the war. Israeli attacks have injured thousands of young people and cost some their arms or legs. The Tantish Foundation and Heal Palestine are offering these classes. Most of the coaches are also amputees. Noor al-Din Kashkas is among them. He was displaced from northern Gaza and his leg was amputated during the war. He says these classes offer young people a temporary escape.
2: Before, the children were generally in a bad mental state. But it's instant. Once they entered the pool and were in the water, their mood changed. Their confidence increased.
1: Other teachers say the lessons are an attempt to rebuild childhoods for young people with disabilities, many of whom have also lost members of their families.
3: Dealing with children after the ordeal they have endured is never easy. We explained that we too are amputees. We told them we went through the same experience and that it wasn't easy, but with determination and willpower, we were able to overcome it.
1: The United Nations says Gaza has the world's highest number of child amputees per capita, an estimated 4,000 since the war began. On Friday, the foundation organized an event bringing together more than 1,000 children to swim in the Sea of Khan Yunis. With containers for life jackets, it wasn't only for those with disabilities.
4: I came here to learn to swim because due to the war and displacement we're living in, I wanted to come here to change and to improve my mood of living in the tent.
1: Swimming coaches here say the children have few distractions left.
5: We no longer have any places like amusement parks or swimming pools to entertain the children and let them release their energy.
1: It's a new reality where children are relearning how to swim, but also how to play. Perry Wilton, Al Jazeera.
0: The Democratic Republic of Congo and the Rwanda-backed M23 rebel group have agreed on a roadmap for peace talks as fighting continues in the east. In a joint statement, both sides said they had established a mechanism to monitor the ceasefire. It follows 5 days of talks in Switzerland, involving the US, Qatar, Togo, Switzerland and the African Union. The agreement builds on a US-brokered peace deal signed in Doha last year. Despite the deal, though, fighting has continued. Early this month, the DRC handed over 15 prisoners as part of the peace process. Well, staying in the DRC, where medical workers are struggling to contain the spread of Ebola in mining communities. The outbreak is centred in the east of the country, where the economy heavily relies on informal gold mining, as Kelly Callahan now reports.
6: Pan by pan, men and women of all ages comb through the dirt looking for gold, a source of income. Even before the Ebola outbreak in the Eastern Democratic Republic of Congo, working in the unregulated mines of Igabariere was a dangerous job.
7: We're afraid of the disease, but we are displaced by war and life is difficult. We have no choice but to work under these conditions.
8: I come here to work because I have many household expenses. If I can earn a little money so the children can eat, it helps. I'm struggling to pay rent.
6: Ebola spreads through contact with the body fluids of infected people or contaminated objects. In environments like these, it's almost impossible to maintain a safe distance and not touch other miners.
7: I've lost 13 people in my family, but we can't find anywhere to get medical treatment. How will our government protect us from Ebola?
6: There's no vaccine for this strain, but thousands of doses approved for use on other variants arrived in the DRC on Friday. Doctors hope they will offer some protection. The outbreak started in Ituri province, but the closest treatment centre to this community is Bunia, 25 kilometres away.
9: I want NGOs and the government to bring an Ebola treatment centre here so people can be quarantined. Patients die on the road while being evacuated to Bunia. If the centre was nearby, people could receive treatment more quickly and recover.
6: This outbreak is the fastest growing in DRC's history, and medical workers are battling to trace infections in mining communities like these, where workers are constantly on the move. Miners say they have little choice. They need to provide for their families. Kayleigh Callahan, Al Jazeera.
0: The European Union and Russia have sent helicopters and crews to Serbia to help control a wildfire burning in the northeast. Neighbouring North Macedonia is also struggling to contain a major blaze south of the capital, Skopje. The Balkan nations are the latest to burn in a summer of unprecedented fires across Europe. Minka Kerr reports.
10: Firefighters and farmers line up, beating back the flames. It's exhausting work, and by the end of the day, the fire is still advancing.
11: We couldn't bring it under control. The wind tore it away from us. It was devouring everything. We had both a plane and a helicopter, and their team was fully prepared, but it was all for nothing.
10: Heat waves and droughts have fueled dozens of fires across North Macedonia. Neighbouring Serbia is also burning, with one blaze tearing through a nature reserve east of Belgrade. Serbia had sent crews to fight the fires in Spain a few weeks ago. Now that help is being returned.
12: The very second we realised that our own forces were no longer sufficient, we immediately requested urgent assistance from Russia and the European mechanism. We received both and managed to save every single life and protect every single home, an achievement unmatched anywhere else in Europe.
10: This year's wildfire season is unprecedented. Europe is the fastest warming continent, with higher temperatures and dry, windy weather turning sparks into infernos. Some governments are discussing how to improve planning for and management of fires, as climate scientists warn this is just a taste of what's to come. Minka Kerr, Al Jazeera.
0: And a fire is also burning in the Turkish capital, Ankara. The blaze broke out in the Başak neighbourhood. Fire crews are working to contain the flames. The cause of the fire is still unknown. And in the US, a fast-growing wildfire has forced 90,000 people to evacuate from the city of Reno in the state of Nevada. Local authorities say the fire is uncontained and was human-caused. At least six people have been injured. Lou Brown reports.
13: A wall of fire above the hills of Reno in the US state of Nevada. Driven by wind, the Hawk Fire exploded in size, forcing tens of thousands of people to flee with little to no warning. Several people have been injured. The wildfire began on Saturday and spread rapidly through dry bush into the Peavine Peak area of the Humboldt-Toyabe National Forest. Within hours, it scorched close to 11,000 acres, destroying homes and vehicles.
14: We know that we have lost structures within the fire area. We are currently undergoing an assessment and getting teams in there to evaluate exactly what those numbers are. Additionally, we have 5,000 individuals who are currently without power to their residences and properties. And lastly, we can confirm that the fire was human caused.
13: More than 800 firefighters are battling the blaze on the ground and in the air. Emergency shelters have opened across the city, with thousands now seeking refuge. Power is only just starting to be restored. A state of emergency has been declared in Washoe County. With the hot, windy conditions expected to continue, residents will be waiting to learn if they have a home to return to. Lou Brown, Al Jazeera.
0: Voters in the eastern German state of Saxony-Anhalt will elect a new parliament in the first week of September. Opinion polls suggest the right-wing Alternative for Germany party has a 20-point lead and could win an absolute majority. Al Jazeera's Dominic Cain explains why the AfD is so popular.
15: From the ease with which he signs autographs and poses for photos, you might think Ulrich Siegmund was a prominent sportsman or actor. But his stage is the political one. As the lead candidate for the AfD, Alternative for Germany, in Saxony-Anhalt, he hopes to win for his party something it's never had before. Government of a state.
7: We must finally think of ourselves again as a community with a common future, as a common people. And we also live this perspective here in this historic election. People stand by us because this is about Germany, but Saxony-Anhalt is taking the first step.
15: A leading magazine has used its front page to call Siegmund Germany's most dangerous man. He and his party have laughed off the article. Many of them want the AfD to introduce far-right changes if it forms the next state government.
16: I would like the party's policies to be seen in action here and in the Federal Council, that it can make sure the views of East Germans are heard there.
17: I hope all the foreigners who don't want to work here will go back to their country, that foreign investment will be stopped immediately, that they'll do something for our children.
15: Some of those policies can't be implemented at the state level, but there's no question the party feels it is on the threshold of victory here, in sharp contrast to its biggest rival, the Christian Democratic Union. Its main candidate is the current leader of Saxony-Anhalt, Sven Schulze. The CDU has governed this state for the past 24 years, but is now struggling to get 24% in the polls.
18: We are a great federal state. Every young person can do an apprenticeship here. All this didn't exist 20 years ago. So I'm asking people, do you really think a party which only describes problems but doesn't solve them should be the government? That's my job now.
15: But it may not be his job for much longer if voters choose Siegmund and his party.
19: So is he the most dangerous man in Germany? These people clearly don't think so. And indeed, the opinion polls in this state suggest that more than 40% of people don't think so either. All of which means if they stay the same, those polls, until election day, then he might soon be the minister president of this state, something that no other AfD politician has managed to achieve. Dominic Cain, Al Jazeera, Magdeburg.
0: Time for another short break here in Al Jazeera. When we come back, Donald Trump, along with thousands of spectators, attend IndyCar's first of a race on the streets of Washington, celebrating America's 250th birthday. More on that, stay with us.
20: In the hinterland of Kazakhstan, a medical train is on a crucial

0: investigating the use and abuse of power across the globe on Al Jazeera.
1: That Rwanda across the border, the commanders here say their role is to make sure that Goma is protected.
2: The people there are not afraid of tear gas. We have seen some moving tear gas.
3: Police have been trying to arrest some of the protesters.
4: This camp was supposed to be temporary. Now there are more than 200,000 Sudanese refugees.

0: Now, Iraq's economy has been hit hard by the Iran war and the restrictions on movement in the Strait of Hormuz. Before the war, tourism was beginning to emerge as one of Iraq's few economic bright spots, with visitor numbers finally rising. But now that recovery is being derailed. Jack Hewson has more from Baghdad.
1: Mutanabi Street is among Baghdad's most storied locations, a centuries-old book market recently restored by the government as part of a push to turn the city's historic centre into a tourist draw. It's places like this which had attracted increasing visitor numbers in recent years, mainly from neighbouring countries, leading to Baghdad being named Arab Capital of Tourism in 2025.
2: But tour operators like Ahmed Abdul Razak say their business has stalled. Since the outbreak of war in neighbouring Iran, many foreign governments have issued warnings against travelling to Iraq, and the number of tourists has dropped.
3: After February 28, we started to get a lot of cancellations. Of course, I was upset a little. We are used to this kind of pandemics, let's say. We had many before. We had ISIS, we had wars.
2: Images of conflict have given Iraq a lasting aura of danger. But the government says the threat has been all but eradicated. Though a Tehran-aligned armed group kidnapped US journalist Shelley Kittleson in March after the start of the Iran war, and most governments now warn against or prohibit all travel to Iraq. This is the Samarra Minaret, built by the Abbasids in the 9th century. It's one of the most iconic historical sites in Iraq. We've come here to meet with Ben Thornton, an Australian who defied the travel ban to visit. The travel warnings are designed to protect against air travel, cancellation, military activity or kidnappings. That means tourists in Iraq are probably far more likely to get injured in a car crash than to be abducted.
4: It's as safe as anywhere else I've ever been. Like, you know, I've been to in Europe, Italy, France, in my own country of Australia. Like, I haven't felt any kind of danger or any kind of anxiety about being in trouble or anything like that. I've been treated like a honoured guest. I'm just some IT guy from Australia, so that's my experience.
2: But as the conflict in neighbouring Iran escalates once more, diminished tourist numbers are likely to once again cost Iraq hundreds of millions in lost revenue. Jack Hewson, Al Jazeera, Iraq.
0: In Singapore, a wave of deepfake videos impersonating high-profile figures is raising concerns over how this technology is aiding a new type of fraud. Hundreds of millions of dollars were lost to these kinds of scams in the last year. Officials are warning Singapore is being used as a testing ground for this criminal activity. Al Jazeera's Patrick Fock reports.
5: First, to thank each of you for your participation.
6: This is a video of what appears to be an official online government meeting joined by figures including Singapore's Prime Minister, Lawrence Wong. Except it's not. It's entirely generated by artificial intelligence and was used in a scam that cost one victim nearly $4 million.
7: According to cybersecurity firm Surfshark, deepfake scams where criminals pose as celebrities or government officials to promote fake investments are the most lucrative type of AI fraud. They account for more than half of all publicly reported deepfake fraud losses worldwide, totaling more than $1.13 billion since 2019.
6: At Singapore's Nanyang Technological University, AI researcher Alka Lukman is demonstrating how easily deepfake technology can manipulate a person's appearance.
8: It maps your face markers, so there are landmarks on your face, which is your eyebrows, your nose, your jaw, your lips, and all of that. It's just a few buttons you click and

0: Yes, pretty easy. Pre-testing, testing, testing.
1: What you're seeing is real-time video manipulation fed through a virtual camera to make it appear as though someone else is speaking on a video call. The application is open source and requires no sophisticated hardware. The technology to fight back against deepfake scams is racing to keep up. Omar DePaul runs an AI security firm that uses machine learning to detect fake media. His model analyzes individual frames looking for inconsistencies that reveal whether what you're seeing is real.
2: Unfortunately, it's very difficult. We don't think it's actually possible to do better than a coin toss in terms of identifying whether something is real or fake as it's presented to you. Obviously, a lot of these scams involve high-pressure tactics.
3: Except I'm not Truman.
1: The challenge is keeping detection tools one step ahead and teaching people to question what they see and hear, especially as deepfakes become harder to spot. Patrick Falk, Al Jazeera, Singapore.
4: Well, Sam Gregory is from Witness. That's a civic journalism network focused on the risks posed by deceptive AI and deepfakes. He says deepfakes are making it harder to know what we can actually trust online.
5: Consumer scams, they're growing. They're not the biggest part of it. Still, most scams are still conventional, old-fashioned ones. But the ways in which the quality is improving mean more and more of us are targeted, and we can't trust what we hear and see. So they're growing. They're a growing segment of scams. I think what's notable about the political ones is they're contributing to our uncertainty about what is real. So they're not actually about any given deepfake. They're about this idea that we live in a world of ambient uncertainty where we can't trust anything. And that's not great for our societies or our democracies. When you show people five videos, five deepfakes, and say, spot which is the deepfake, about one in five people gets the right one, but other people guess the wrong ones. When you give someone an audio voice and the real voice of the same person, it's basically a coin toss whether people get it. And as you saw in your piece, it's getting easier and easier to do it even live. So, you know, it used to be if you passed a hand across your face like this, you could see a disruption. But with some of the new tools, including open source tools, that doesn't apply anymore. And that means, you know, I could be fake. It's absolutely true. It takes just a few seconds to generate a fake audio, you know, slightly more to generate a fake video of a real person. And none of us are hermits. We live online. We have social media. So I don't think the solution is us not sharing content online. That doesn't work. And it puts way too much blame on us that, you know, that 10 seconds you shared of yourself playing in the park with your kids could be used against you. Instead, we've got to insist on how do we make sure there are really strong red lines, enforcement, and a number of new techniques that were referenced in your piece around detection and provenance that really help us limit, you know, the harms that can be caused by this technically. Finding the person who did it is really hard. This is often a transnational crime, and it's very hard to track it down. There's typically two responses, and this again depends where you're based. One is you can report it to the company, right, and say there's a nude image of me on your platform. The second is you can report it to local law enforcement. And it is likely that you'll be able to get it taken down over time. The problem is the time lag. And the problem is the time lag is being allowed because many of these companies are allowing nudification apps to be sold on their platforms. Meta allows nudification apps often to be available on platforms like Instagram. And we only need to look back to January to see how Grok, Elon Musk's platform, was used to generate over 1 million images, nudified or sexually intimate images of women in the course of a few weeks. So the problem really doesn't sit with the individual, though you can and should report it. It sits with what we've allowed the platforms to do.
4: US President Donald Trump has wrapped up America's 250th birthday celebrations with a major motorsport event in Washington, D.C. Hundreds of thousands of people followed IndyCar's Freedom 250 Grand Prix. The American driver, Kyle Kirkwood, eventually won the race. Al Jazeera's Tanya Nuri reports now from Washington.
6: We are here in Washington, D.C., where the streets of the nation's capital have been transformed into a racetrack. President Donald Trump and his wife, First Lady Melania Trump, are here alongside more than 140,000 spectators.
7: The president getting the party going with a lap of honor in the presidential limousine known as the Beast before waving the green flag to start the first ever IndyCar race in Washington, D.C. 25 drivers representing 14 different nations are competing, eight of them from the United States. Al Jazeera spoke to American driver and winner of the Freedom 250, Kyle Kirkwood just before the race about what it means to compete in the heart of the Capitol.
8: It's an honor. It's a privilege, you know, like to be here in D.C., to drive an IndyCar, to do my profession around these streets is a dream come true.
7: But with the drivers reaching speeds of up to 180 miles or almost 200 kilometers per hour, the race did not come without controversy. Officials said that more than 200 manholes had to be welded down along the 1.7 miles of the Grand Prix, and some traffic lights were even removed. Several nonprofits also raised concerns that vibrations from the race could damage museum buildings and artwork. The White House and IndyCar have pushed back, saying extensive preparations were made and they do not expect any damage. IndyCar is covering the cost of the event, estimated at more than $35 million, while organizers say it could generate between $100 million and $200 million for Washington, D.C. For many of those watching, it's a unique opportunity.
9: It's the nation's 250th anniversary, and it was a first-time event. I wanted to just see it and come down with my wife and friends, and beautiful day, just a great event.
10: And how excited are you?
11: I'm so excited. America 250 all the way, and this is just such a great opportunity to celebrate our amazing country.
12: It's a once-in-a-lifetime opportunity. Really cool experience to see him racing on the streets, and I'm a huge race fan.
7: This historic race, turning the heart of the U.S. Capitol into a high-speed celebration of 250 years of the American nation. Tanya Nori, Al Jazeera, Washington.
4: Sports news now, and Manchester City scored two late goals to seal a comeback victory in their opening Premier League game of the season. They were losing 1-0 against Bournemouth with around 5 minutes to go. But goals from Mark Gahey and then Josko Guardiol rescued the home side. Final score, 2-1. Jose Mourinho's second reign as Real Madrid's head coach is off to a winning start. The victory, however, came in dramatic fashion. It looked like Espanyol were going to deny Mourinho a victory in his La Liga comeback, with the scores locked at 1-1 late on. But substitute Carlos Espi saved the day, the 21-year-old scoring in the 90th minute to seal a 2-1 win for Real.
13: I think we deserve to win, and we didn't deserve to lose. If I'm not mistaken, what we have done, especially in the second half, we had a lot of control and pressure. We have risked a lot, and I think that we deserve to win.
4: And at the Badminton World Championships in New Delhi, there's been an historic win for South Korea. Baek Hana and Lee So-hee beat their Chinese opponents to win the women's doubles title. It's South Korea's first triumph in this event for over three decades. All right, well, that's it from me, Darren Jordan. As always, there's much more on our website, aljazeera.com. There it is. My colleague Hannah Hoxton will be here shortly with another roundup of all your latest news. Stay with us.
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16: 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So they sought shelter here, but they were killed by an Israeli airstrike.
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0: I'm Hannah Hoxter. This is Al Jazeera live from Doha. Coming up on the programme, fleeing the fighting in Sudan's Kordofan region, thousands look for food and safety in a city under siege. Israel's assault on Gaza continues unhindered. A tent sheltering displaced Palestinians near a hospital is amongst the sites hit. An attempt to ease tensions. Syria's foreign minister meets with Israeli intelligence officials after Israel bombed an airbase near the Turkish border. And at least 30 killed after being buried under a mound of waste following a landfill collapse in Guinea's capital, Conakry. Violence is intensifying in Sudan's North Kordofan state. Thousands have been forced to flee their homes. The army and paramilitary rapid support forces are battling for control of a vital supply route that runs through the state's capital, El Obeid. The city is held by the army, but the RSF is attacking small towns and villages that surround it. The United Nations says since last year, 200,000 people have sought refuge in El Obeid. They're part of 14 million people forced from their homes since the conflict began in April 2023. The UN says Sudan is the world's biggest displacement and humanitarian crisis. More than 30 million people are in need of urgent assistance. Al-Madagd Al-Ruhaid is in El Obeid with more on the conditions displaced families are facing, including the lack of food and vital resources.
1: The food insecurity inside this overcrowded camp in El Obeid is a reflection of Sudan's wider hunger crisis. The UN's WFP estimate that almost 19.5 million people across Sudan are facing a crisis levels of hunger. And for families who have only just arrived, the needs is even more immediate.
2: We can't even find one meal here in the camp. Back home, before we were displaced 2 days ago, we used to eat three meals a day. This is our breakfast now, late in the afternoon. Where are we supposed to get our next meal from? This food itself is a blessing from God. We have fled our homes with only the clothes we were wearing, and we have no work here. I have orphan children to look after.
3: We had been relatively stable, to be honest. But over the past week, we saw an unexpected wave of displacement following attacks by RSF. Around 1,000 families, about 6,000 people, have arrived at the Unified Shelter Center in Al Obeid. They urgently need basic assistance, shelter, food and drinking water.
1: So even one meal can make a real difference, especially for those families who have left everything behind. But with more people arriving here in Al Obeid every day, the pressure is real and the need keeps growing. And so does the pressure on those trying to provide those families with food. Al-Miqdad Al-Ruhaid Al-Jazeera, Sudan's North Kordofan state.
0: The hunger crisis is also escalating in neighbouring South Sudan. 1.4 million people have crossed the border from Sudan since the war began in 2023. But more than 50% of the South Sudanese population doesn't have enough to eat. Catherine Soy reports.
4: Refugees in Awel in South Sudan may be receiving their last food supplies. They've been told by World Food Programme officials that the rations they depend on to live are running out. Most fled violence in villages and towns across neighbouring Sudan.
5: When the war began, everything fell apart. Leaving Al-Fashir was extremely difficult. I had to leave some family members behind, and I still have no news about them.
4: There are more than a million Sudanese refugees and South Sudanese returnees in camps across the country. But South Sudan is also facing its own internal struggles, conflict, displacement, and severe food shortages. Millions of South Sudanese do not have enough to eat. It may not look like it in towns like Akobo in eastern South Sudan, which has a rich farmland. But many people fled after fighting broke out in the region in March. It means they missed the planting season. so there won't be much to harvest.
5: My husband died. Children died in the bush. There was no hospital. That is why the children were dying. My home was burned down.
4: Aid workers are struggling to meet the growing needs of communities in this part of South Sudan.
6: So the number of people who are food insecure in South Sudan is about 10 million. Out of that 10 million, with the resources that WFP expected to receive from at the beginning of the year, we have targeted 3 million.
4: And what are the immediate challenges, especially when it comes to Akobo, which is one of the most affected areas?
6: We're really talking about making a distinction between somebody who is going to be hungry and somebody who's going to be starving. We have reduced to 50% for most of the population that we serve. So they are surviving on 50% of what you and I should actually have on our daily consumption.
4: You're not just talking about, you know, food shortages. You're also talking about El Nino.
6: The rains have been late this year. It's much hotter than it should be. When it rains just a little bit. Crops haven't matured to the level they should at this time of the year, and we're worried about how much yield they'll be able to get.
4: And with all these pressures, South Sudanese and Sudanese people in places like Akobo and Awel have very few options to find food. Catherine Soy, Al Jazeera.
0: In Gaza, Israel's attacks have continued despite a ceasefire. At least two Palestinians have been killed during airstrikes in Deir el-Bala. The two victims were brothers who were sheltering inside a tent near central Gaza's largest hospital. Local authorities say several people have also been injured in that attack. Another Israeli airstrike hit a warehouse in Al-Zuwaida, killing a Palestinian child. Four people were injured. A separate strike in of Al-Mawasi refugee camp killed another person.
7: There's no ceasefire. There's nothing. Our lives are destroyed. Our youth are destroyed. We want solutions. We want to live in peace. It's true these things are happening to other people, but I'm also human. I see these things. People torn into pieces. We die. Our morale is destroyed.
0: Mirth Al-Kalud reports from the scene of that Israeli airstrike on Al-Zuwaida.
8: We have just arrived to the bomb site where the Israeli army struck a factory and a warehouse on Salah Ad-Din Road in central Gaza after the Israeli military issued an evacuation notice to this area. In the picture, you can clearly see the level of destruction as a result of the attack, and it's quite noticeable that the entire floor is blanketed with dust as a result of the attack, and the Israeli army struck this place with two missiles. At the moment, civil defense forces are trying to control a fire that broke out in the building that is near the factory, and also they are trying to save whatever remain from this factory. This attack came as a part of a series of attacks that happened today as the Israeli army attacked a group of civilians in Al-Maghazi neighborhood, killed a Palestinian and injured many other. Despite the diplomatic efforts that we have seen recently, the Israeli army continue their attacks against the Palestinians, and these attacks fueling the skepticism among the Palestinians whether this political movement and diplomatic efforts will bring calm and peace for them or not. Muadh Al-Kahlout, Al Jazeera, from central Gaza, Palestine.
0: The European Union's foreign policy chief has urged Israel to halt its E1 settlement plan in the occupied West Bank. Earlier this week, the Israeli government published a tender for the construction of more than 1,200 housing units that would cut the north of the occupied West Bank off from the south. In a statement, Kaja Kallas said the project would severely undermine the prospects of a two-state solution. She's urged the Israeli government to withdraw

0: call the tender and halt all other settlement expansion projects. Kallas also said that the EU's position is clear. Israeli settlements in the occupied West Bank, including in the E1 area, are illegal under international law. Well, the Israeli military has killed a Palestinian teenager in the occupied West Bank. 14-year-old Islam al-Ajouri was shot in the chest during a raid on Azka refugee camp east of Nablus. Israeli forces and settlers have escalated their attacks on Palestinians and their land in recent weeks. They've killed at least 90 across the territory since the beginning of the year. Syria's foreign minister and intelligence head has met with an Israeli delegation as part of a US-mediated talks in Jordan. That's according to Syrian state media. The discussions in Amman reportedly focused on establishing mechanisms to halt Israeli attacks inside Syria. This is part of efforts to de-escalate tensions between the countries after Israeli strikes on a Syrian airbase in Idlib that was near the Turkish border. Israel accuses Damascus of being on the verge of approving a deployment of Turkish troops at the base, something Turkey denies. Well, Hassan Nemneh is a political analyst and researcher at the Middle East Institute. He says last week's airstrike was about trying to curb Turkish influence in Syria.
1: While the target was on Syrian soil, but the real purpose was to message Turkey that Israel will not be accepting any kind of Turkish hegemony or Turkish presence in Syria. And therefore, from Syria's perspective, clearly, the government is afraid that the country will become a battlefield between Israel and Turkey. And therefore, this is why we can understand this meeting as having this as a primary purpose. The new Syria has to be supported. Turkey is a main force in this support, and Israel does not see that as benign. Israel sees that as potentially aligning Syria against it, given that Israel's assessment of the Turkish leadership stance towards Israel. So really what we're witnessing here is a Syrian government that is trying to rescue whatever is left. I mean, here it's important to underline that the Israeli aggressive action does not start with Turkey's ambition. The Israeli aggressive action against the new Syria started with the fall of the regime, the previous regime, by attacks that effectively annulled any possibility on the part of the Syrian army to engage in any hostility vis-à-vis Israel, but also maybe to secure its own territory.
0: Israel's foreign minister has dismissed the threat of new US sanctions, saying Tehran is prepared for more pressure on its economy. The US Treasury Secretary is expected to announce new economic measures on Monday. On Saturday, Tehran said it would retaliate against any country that supports the US economic war.
2: This is a repetitive scenario, from the crippling sanctions imposed during the Obama administration to the maximum pressure campaign during Mr. Trump's first administration, and now to the latest sanctions. All of these measures have been introduced under different titles, but they represent the same kind of bullying that we have always seen in American policy. In other words, it is the same movie they keep playing over and over again. We know this movie, so we know how to confront and deal with it. The fact that the United States has once again moved from military threats to reviving its old plans shows that they are truly desperate and have no solution when it comes to the great Iranian nation. Therefore, they keep bringing their old plans back onto the scene. They must understand that there is no option other than respectful dialogue with the Iranian people and a solution based on justice and dignity. They should put all of these old plans aside and return to a path that has been tried before. Iran will respond respectfully to the language of dignity.
0: Well, David Darush is a former Pentagon director of Arabian Peninsula Affairs. He says President Trump now views economic power as America's main tool against Iran.
3: The official inflation rate in Iran is 85%. They have dealt with that in the past, but since World War II, the highest rate Iranian inflation has gotten is 25%. And of course, we saw a shakeup of the security apparatus, the leaders of the various things. That's not what a country that's winning does. It is true that the Trump administration has chosen to seek a ceasefire or forbear for active military operations, whether that's the motivation, that could be electoral politics or whatever. But it's not as though we stop one and then start the other. These are going simultaneously. And I think President Trump views the economic instrument of power as America's true superpower. So I think that we'll see tomorrow what exactly this means, but this is something to be expected, and it's going to have an effect. I think, though, that what you're seeing here is President Trump would argue, I think, that this is all about respect for the Iranian people. The reason why this got to the top of his agenda was the massacre of democracy protesters in January, and that he would say, I believe, his motives are with the dignity and the human rights of the Iranian people. His beef is with the Revolutionary Guard and the clique that controls Iran.
0: Saudi Arabia's Crown Prince has arrived in Paris for a two-day state visit. Mohammed bin Salman is meeting with the French President Emmanuel Macron to discuss regional conflicts and cooperation on stability. He's visited France several times since his appointment as the Crown Prince. The visit kicked off with the closing ceremony of the Esports World Cup hosted by Paris. We're still ahead on Al Jazeera. A fast-moving wildfire fueled by strong winds is destroying homes in the U.S. state of Nevada. Thousands have been told to evacuate. And Donald Trump attends IndyCar's first-ever race on the streets of Washington, closing the curtain on America's 250th birthday celebration.
4: On counting the costs, the world's fastest warming continent is being squeezed on two fronts. Heat waves colliding with the Iran war energy shock are hitting Europe hard. So why do European economies remain so vulnerable? And are government policies keeping up? Counting the costs on Al Jazeera.
5: A meeting of minds.
6: The tragedy for me of a democratic South Africa, it's how quickly we sort of adopted the very tawdry global norms, the intertwining of money and politics.
5: Campaigner Andrew Feinstein and photographer Shahidul Alam on activism and the crisis in Gaza.
7: What is happening today is happening on our watch. And years from now, there will be people asking, how did you let it happen?
5: Studio B Unscripted, Part 1 on Al Jazeera.

0: You're watching Al Jazeera, a reminder of our top stories this hour. Thousands of families are fleeing their homes in Sudan as violence intensifies in North Kordofan. The army and paramilitary rapid support forces are battling for control of a supply route that runs through the state capital, El Obeid. Israeli attacks have killed at least two Palestinians and injured several in central Gaza. Separate airstrikes hit a warehouse in the town of Al-Zuwaida, as well as Al-Mahasi refugee camps. Talks between high-level Syrian and Israeli delegations have taken place in Amman under US mediation. That's according to Syrian state media. This is part of efforts to de-escalate tensions between the two countries after Israeli strikes on a Syrian airbase in Idlib near the Turkish border. The collapse of a landfill site in Guinea's capital has killed at least 30 people. Many are still missing. Heavy rains in Conakry caused landslides burying impoverished communities living on the landfill's perimeter. Michael Apple has more.
1: Somewhere beneath this mountain

0: Of garbage, people are buried. Some of the poorest and most vulnerable in Guinea live in the shadows of this giant open-air city-run waste site in the country's capital, Conakry. Recent government pledges that the landfill was going to be closed and relocated due to the danger it posed came too late.
1: At 2 a.m., we were sleeping when we heard a loud noise. There were four or five people from the family who went out to see what had happened. They went out, suddenly we saw this first break, but the rubbish had not yet come this far. Then the second wave came and knocked over the house.
0: After the first landslide struck, community members rushed to help those buried, only to become victims themselves.
2: When the young people mobilized to go over there, there was a second landslide then. All the people who went there to help ended up being buried.
0: There is anger and anguish here as the search continues for many of those too young to flee in the darkness. In some cases, entire families were buried together. Authorities are now pledging to mobilize resources for those affected. But residents who've been protesting against having to live surrounded by garbage and human waste for years say the deaths are the consequence of government inaction.
3: We, the young people of Dar es Salaam neighborhood, did everything we could to prevent this. We organized sit-ins. We invited the officials from the relevant departments, but they didn't take it seriously. I blame the state because it didn't take the necessary measures to have the dump closed.
0: Guinea's Prime Minister visited the site of the landslide, urging the community to remain calm and show solidarity at this time of tragedy. A tragedy, the community says, was completely avoidable. Michael Apple, Al Jazeera.
4: A Ukrainian drone attack in Russia's southern Krasnodar region has killed at least two children. Local authorities say a children's center and a logistics hub were targeted. Authorities are urging people to stay indoors and take shelter. Temporary restrictions were imposed at Krasnodar Airport as well. The European Union and Russia have sent helicopters and crews to Serbia to help control a wildfire burning in the northeast. Neighbouring North Macedonia is also struggling to contain a major blaze south of the capital, Skopje. The Balkan nations are the latest to burn in a summer of unprecedented fires across Europe. Minka Kerr reports.
5: Firefighters and farmers line up, beating back the flames. It's exhausting work, and by the end of the day, the fire is still advancing.
6: We couldn't bring it under control. The wind tore it away from us. It was devouring everything. We had both a plane and a helicopter, and their team was fully prepared, but it was all for nothing.
5: Heat waves and droughts have fueled dozens of fires across North Macedonia. Neighbouring Serbia is also burning, with one blaze tearing through a nature reserve east of Belgrade. Serbia had sent crews to fight the fires in Spain a few weeks ago. Now that help is being returned.
7: The very second we realised that our own forces were no longer sufficient, we immediately requested urgent assistance from Russia and the European mechanism. We received both, and managed to save every single life and protect every single home, an achievement unmatched anywhere else in Europe.
5: This year's wildfire season is unprecedented. Europe is the fastest warming continent, with higher temperatures and dry, windy weather turning sparks into infernos. Some governments are discussing how to improve planning for and management of fires, as climate scientists warn this is just a taste of what's to come. Minka Kerr, Al Jazeera.
4: And a fast-growing wildfire has forced 90,000 people to evacuate from the city of Reno in the US state of Nevada. Local authorities say the fire is uncontained and was, quote, human-caused. At least six people have been injured. Lou Brown reports.
1: A wall of fire above the hills of Reno in the US state of Nevada. Driven by wind, the Hawk Fire exploded in size, forcing tens of thousands of people to flee with little to no warning. Several people have been injured. The wildfire began on Saturday and spread rapidly through dry bush into the Peavine Peak area of the Humboldt-Toyabe National Forest. Within hours, it scorched close to 11,000 acres, destroying homes and vehicles.
8: We know that we have lost structures within the fire area. We are currently undergoing an assessment and getting teams in there to evaluate exactly what those numbers are. Additionally, we have 5,000 individuals who are currently without power to their residences and properties. And lastly, we can confirm that the fire was human caused.
1: More than 800 firefighters are battling the blaze on the ground and in the air. Emergency shelters have opened across the city, with thousands now seeking refuge. Power is only just starting to be restored. A state of emergency has been declared in Washoe County. With the hot, windy conditions expected to continue, residents will be waiting to learn if they have a home to return to. Lou Brown, Al Jazeera.
4: US President Donald Trump has wrapped up America's 250th anniversary celebrations with a major motorsport event in the capital, Washington. Trump and the First Lady took a ceremonial lap of IndyCar's Freedom 250 Grand Prix. Hundreds of thousands of people followed the event as drivers raced around the heart of the capital on a 2.7-kilometre track. American driver Carl Kirkwood won the race. Tanya Nori reports from Washington, D.C.
9: We are here in Washington, D.C., where the streets of the nation's capital have been transformed into a racetrack. President Donald Trump and his wife, First Lady Melania Trump, are here alongside more than 140,000 spectators.
10: The president getting the party going with a lap of honor in the presidential limousine known as the Beast before waving the green flag to start the first ever IndyCar race in Washington, D.C. 25 drivers representing 14 different nations are competing, eight of them from the United States. Al Jazeera spoke to American driver and winner of the Freedom 250, Kyle Kirkwood, just before the race about what it means to compete in the heart of the Capitol.
11: It's an honor. It's a privilege, you know, like to be here in D.C., to drive an IndyCar, to do my profession around these streets is a dream come true.
10: But with the drivers reaching speeds of up to 180 miles or almost 200 kilometers per hour, the race did not come without controversy. Officials said that more than 200 manholes had to be welded down along the 1.7 miles of the Grand Prix, and some traffic lights were even removed. Several nonprofits also raised concerns that vibrations from the race could damage museum buildings and artwork. The White House and IndyCar have pushed back, saying extensive preparations were made and they do not expect any damage. IndyCar is covering the cost of the event, estimated at more than $35 million, while organizers say it could generate between $100 million and $200 million for Washington, D.C. For many of those watching, it's a unique opportunity.
12: It's the nation's 250th anniversary, and it was a first-time event. I wanted to just see it and come down with my wife and friends, and beautiful day, just a great event.
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14: 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America 250 all the way, and this is just such a great opportunity to celebrate our amazing country.
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10: This historic race, turning the heart of the U.S. Capitol into a high-speed celebration of 250 years of the American nation. Tanya Nori, Al Jazeera, Washington.
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16: I have the right to boycott anyone I want to, and the state has no business getting involved in that.
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18: 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And it's like 10 words.
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0: Hello, I'm Per Nyberg. This is Counting the Cost on Al Jazeera, your look at the world of business and economics. It is the world's fastest warming continent. Europe's heat waves are hitting tourism, food, power generation and productivity. And the costs are mounting. So how well are European economies coping? From extreme weather to the energy shock caused by the Iran war, Europe is being squeezed on two fronts at once. Why do its economies remain so vulnerable? And are government policies keeping up? Wildfires are burning, crops are failing, and rivers are running dry. Europe is baking under its fifth heat wave for the year. Economists warn extreme heat is becoming an economic risk, hitting output, tourism, food prices, insurance, and public budgets all at once. The bill? An estimated $209 billion this year, roughly 1% of EU GDP. Dutch bank Triodos says that wipes out almost all the growth that the bloc was expected to generate in 2026. And this isn't happening in isolation, of course. Europe's economy already under pressure from higher energy prices driven by the Iran war. So how much strain can European economies absorb? And are they built to withstand both extreme weather and energy shocks? Freddie Akar reports.
1: In countries across Europe, people are doing what they can to cool off in a fifth summer heatwave. The heat is also bearing down on the continent's already sluggish economy, estimated at 1.1% GDP growth for this year. First, there is the direct cost of major wildfires like those in France, Greece, and Spain, which has declared a national emergency. Restoration costs alone in the worst-hit countries are estimated at $3.6 billion, according to a Financial Times analysis. The impact from crop damage, loss in tourism, insurance claims and loss of business is likely to be far higher. More than 500,000 hectares have burned this summer so far.
2: I've lived here for years and I've seen fires, but never one like this. Terribly powerful. It was frightening. You could see a red glow behind those trees. It was very close. It was really scary.
1: The consecutive heat waves also mean more pressure on a continent already facing an energy supply shortage. With sanctions on Russian oil and gas and major producers in the Gulf still unable to reliably move supplies through the Strait of Hormuz, household energy costs in Europe remain high. The long hot summers mean more people are using air conditioning, adding to household bills and heaping pressure on the power grid. And it's not just demand and costly fuel straining Europe's power supplies. France, Hungary and Romania have been forced to close several nuclear plants and reduce output at others. The heat has made cooling at thermal plants across Europe less effective, and drought has dropped river levels that the plants rely on for cooling systems. Low river levels are also adding to transport costs. In Germany, freight along the Rhine is being severely impacted. The river is used to transport industrial supplies and fuel for factories. Some estimates say the bottleneck on major manufacturers could cost Germany's economy 0.3% GDP growth this year.
3: One big river ship usually taking 5,000 tons now maybe takes 1,000 tons to Duisburg. We need around 40 trucks to transport this, so it's impossible to replace the volumes a river ship can carry with trucks.
1: European worker productivity already lags behind the US and China. Research by Allianz shows that it drops a further 3% for every degree above 30 degrees Celsius. A report by the Netherlands Triodos Bank says that could have the largest impact on Europe's economy. It also estimates the prolonged heatwave will cost the European Union's economy an estimated $209 billion, wiping out the bloc's expected growth for the year. Freddie Akar, Al Jazeera for Counting the Cost.
0: Major insurers in Europe say more needs to be done to reduce disaster risk so that coverage remains affordable. They warn there is a protection gap in Europe where costs of disaster recovery is far outpacing insurance payouts. Moody's estimates last year's European heat waves cost $50 billion in lost economic output. Only about $578 million was insured. EU leaders say they want to address this protection gap. The bloc's central bank has proposed a scheme where insurers share disaster risks with an EU fund providing financial backup during large losses. Now let's discuss this further with our guests. Heather Grabe is a senior fellow at Bruegel Policy Research Centre. She's joining us from Brussels. Tess van de Graaf is an associate professor of international politics at the Ghent Institute for International and European Studies. He joins us right from there. And Guntram Wolf is a professor of economics and finance at the Free University of Brussels. And he's in Konstanz in Germany. Thank you all three for joining us here on Counting the Cost today. Heather, let's start with these figures on the EU GDP. Last year, growth was 1.5%. This year, in the EU's spring forecast, it was 1.1% expected growth. However, according to Triodos Bank, a whole percent is expected to be shaven off EU growth this year because of extreme heat. What do you make of these figures? Almost zero growth this year because of the extreme heat.
4: Well, it's still early to make estimates because we don't know the full impact. There are both the direct costs of the wildfires, the loss of harvests, and all of the water shortages this year. But there will also be indirect effects that we'll feel over the economy for several years still to come. So the effects on productivity, both loss of labour productivity and also, of course, all of those transport blockages along major rivers and so on. A very good study that the European Central Bank and University of Mannheim did last year on the summer 2025 events estimated the direct cost immediately of 43 billion. But they estimate that the loss of gross value added by 2029 could be 126 billion. So we should think about these forecasts of costs not only in terms of what has already happened in the last months, but also the ongoing ripple effects over the next couple of years.
0: Yeah, of course, we don't know what's going to happen yet with this year, 2026. But I want to dig into these numbers a little bit more that we talked about. What you're looking at here, the yellow lines here, that is the EU forecast, the expected forecast from the spring forecast. These little red diamonds there, that is the GDP growth expected for this year, taking into account the risks of extreme heat. As we mentioned, EU is going to go down about a whole percent. That is more than $200 billion. Looking at France, that's the country that is seeing the biggest impact of this extreme heat, 1.4% taken off of the French GDP growth. Italy, 1.3%. Spain, 1.2%. However, this is where it gets interesting. If you compare that to the number of days with extreme heat, the impact is not the same. Italy is seeing 96 days of extreme heat. Spain, 103, whereas France is having only 60 days of extreme heat. That is all according to the Triodos Bank. Guntram, if you compare these numbers, why is the impact of the days with extreme heat so different between these countries?
5: Well, I mean, the study by the Triodos Bank is one of many studies. And of course, one can now speculate on various drivers, including adaptation to heat that is more advanced in Italy and Spain than it is in France and Germany. I mean, it is clear that certainly the north of France, but also countries like Germany, have done very little preparation, adaptation measures for extreme heat waves, while that is a much more recurring topic, of course, in Spain, where air conditioning is more prevalent. Now, what I would emphasize, however, is that in the economics literature, what we know now is, for example, in the work of Bilal and Kensik, we know that the impact of climate change on the global economy is actually scheduled to be much more significant than the kind of numbers that we've been talking and you've just presented here for Europe. And the reason is that these are all negative feedback loops. The droughts will not just happen in Europe. They will happen everywhere. And as a result, there will be food shortages globally. So these climate-induced effects on the global economy, on the macroeconomy, are going to be much more pronounced than what we are seeing now in Europe. And yes, adaptation is an important part of the response, and we all will need to invest more into adapting to heat waves, adapting to droughts. But let's not fool ourselves. The root cause is climate change, and the impact of climate change is long-term and is bigger because it is not just local shocks. It's actually a global shock.
0: Tess, one thing that Guntram mentioned here was the amount of air conditioning units installed in various homes. If you compare the average across Europe, 19% of homes have air conditioning units. Of course, that's different if you compare Sweden, where zero homes have it, Spain, where almost all the homes have it. But compare that to the US, 90% of homes have air conditioning units installed. Is the answer to install AC units all over Europe, or would that just worsen emission, drive up demand for energy?
6: I think it is part of the answer. I think there are studies that show that about a quarter of the European population suffers from uncomfortable temperature levels in their homes during heat waves. And if you look at just the lower income part of the population, the share is even higher, up to 40%. And obviously, part of the answer will be air conditioning, but I don't think we should replicate 100% the US model of having very ubiquitous but also very inefficient air conditioning units. I think there is a better answer, which is to go about this in steps and to start by maximizing passive cooling. You can do that by increasing shading, by increasing insulation, by even redesigning in some ways your buildings and your cities. So that should always be the first order of response. But I think that will not get us there. If you look at just this summer, we've already had 5 heat waves in Europe. And globally, Europe is also the fastest warming continent. So I think it's clear that we will have to install much more air conditioning units than we have now in Europe. And in terms of the impact on energy demand, overall, if you look at the potential increase in electricity demand from these air conditioning units, this is manageable on an annual basis. It will increase European electricity demand by 0.4%. according to some estimates, so that is manageable. The key challenge, however, is to manage load demand, because obviously you need air conditioning when the temperatures are hot, and it's precisely also at this moment when temperatures are hot that we see a lot of the supply generation capacity being curtailed due to also the heat wave. So that is the bigger challenge, but there is no doubt that we will need more air conditioning in Europe.
0: As you all know, during the summers across Europe, rivers, they have a tendency of having their water levels getting quite low. However, this year it's been quite unprecedented. Take a look at the Danube River running through Romania, Hungary. You've got these two nuclear power plants, the Pax nuclear power plant in Hungary, the Cernavoda nuclear power plant in Romania. You know, the one here in Hungary, it's been operating with only 2 out of its 8 turbines. The Cernavoda nuclear power plant has been completely cut off. And it's all because of the record low water levels in that Danube River. It needs these power plants. They need that water to cool down those turbines, those reactors. So what you're seeing is this one, which provides 20% of the country's electricity, this one, which provides 40% of Hungary's electricity, they've been pretty much shut down because of these extreme heat waves coming across Europe. Heather, what does this mean for European industries that are so heavily reliant on electricity, and then you have these heat waves causing basically a massive power shortage across the continent?
4: Well, what we're seeing is the energy-water nexus playing out. The energy systems are heavily dependent on water. That's not only for the nuclear plants that you mentioned, but also other methods of generation, such as, of course, hydroelectric dams. So when we proceed with the energy transition in Europe, we need to think much more carefully about water efficiency as part of that, both on the supply side, so improving the way that we manage water so that the river levels don't get so low. For example, there's a lot that can be done

0: agriculture if more wastewater could be used, for example. But also we need to be thinking very carefully in the future about the water demand for other sectors. So we see that, for example, data centers are now an increasing user not only of energy, but also of water for cooling. And they could be much more water efficient by, for example, recycling water. We also need to look at wastewater treatment. So this question of water management, it used to be quite an obscure, rather niche subject. It's becoming very mainstream now as we start to understand the water risks for the European economy. Europe has always been a water abundant continent, most of it. But now we're going to be looking at year on year shortages. It's not just a one-off event. We're going to handle all of the water usage, both supply and demand side, much more carefully in the future.
1: Guntram, you're there in Germany, in southern Germany. Let's take a look at the Rhine River, which runs through Germany. There is a specific choke point called the Kaub choke point, just south of Cologne, west of Frankfurt. This one, on August the 14th, it hit 7 centimeters. That doesn't mean that's the depth of the river. It is sort of a measurement that shipping companies use to calculate how much cargo they can carry across the river to make sure that those vessels are not injured or damaged or run aground. But that is a record low level. It's never been this low since basically they started measuring that back in 1880. And of course, along the Rhine River, you've got those major, major German industries that are heavily reliant on the Rhine River to transport their goods. Guntram, what can you see where you are in terms of these water levels and the effects on the German economy?
2: Yeah, I mean, I'm at the lower Lake Constance at the moment, and I can tell you it's the lowest level of water ever recorded at that start, and the lake at that lower lake. And the lower Lake Constance is, of course, the start of the Rhine River. So clearly, there's no water coming in. The Alps don't have the snow anymore that they used to have. And so as a result, there's much less water coming in, melting in the summer than there used to be. And so, yes, the Rhine, therefore, has much, much less water. And that goes all the way from Switzerland to basically the Netherlands, that transport is affected, that biodiversity in the Rhine is affected, that, of course, the energy systems are affected. And shipping, I think you pointed out the shipping point. Shipping is quite important for some of these factories in the region. Now, I don't think that sort of at the level of an economy like the German one or the European one, a single river having little water is a sort of an immediate transport issue. I mean, we do have lots of alternative transport ways, including rail and roads. But it does matter, and it is somewhat of an economic impact. I think what the Triodos Bank tells us is that the much bigger impact than transport is certainly labor productivity. So basically people not being as productive because of the heat waves. But that doesn't mean that transport doesn't matter. So transport is a factor as well.
1: Tess, let's take a look at natural gas prices across Europe. Just compare it for the last year. Going from August the 12th, 2025, the price of $37 per megawatt hour, and then fast forward 1 year to August the 12th, 2026, $70 per megawatt hours. That's almost a doubling in that price. And also looking at gas storage, we're currently at about 60% of gas storage across Europe. Of course, a lot of things have happened. You've got the wars, you've got the heat waves. Give us your analysis of what's been happening over this past year.
3: Yeah, so I think the main cause for these rising gas prices is not so much the heat wave in Europe, but it's the crisis in the Middle East and the war in Iran, which has cut off supplies from Qatar in terms of LNG, which cannot pass through the Strait of Hormuz. And the situation remains volatile, and this has led to a global downfall in the supply of LNG. It also means that Europe has to compete with Asia for the remainder of the LNG exports on global markets. And it turns out that Asian countries are at the moment overbidding.

0: European firms in acquiring LNG. So this is the main cause, I think, of rising gas prices. And obviously, we've said that from the beginning, the longer it lasts, the crisis in the Middle East, the worse it becomes. Now, obviously, the heat wave is elevating power demand. It's also elevating gas demand in Europe. So this intertwines with that gas supply crisis in terms of there is less gas available for underground storage, for injection. And this is where your 60% figure comes from. This is the lowest level of injection at this time of the year that we've seen in multiple years. And this is worrisome because it points to a future, a winter where gas prices will remain high, higher than usual, and also a winter where we will start the heating season with less of a buffer than we usually have. And if you have less of a buffer, obviously you're more exposed to potential price hikes, whether they come from further geopolitical disruption or from technical failures or from extreme weather events. If we have a very cold winter like we had last year, for instance, that could see gas prices going even higher.
1: Heather, you heard from Guntram earlier talking about the costs of labor and how that's being affected by this extreme heat wave. This is Alliance. They're saying the following: the dominant effect operates through labor. Output per hour declines by approximately $1.3 US for every degree across the 30 to 35 degree range. And according to Triodos, they're saying that the biggest drag is expected to come from people struggling to work when it's really hot outside. And there's also an estimate that lost labor productivity alone could shave 0.6% off of the EU GDP. And as you heard before, we talked about 1% in total being shaven off. Heather, you know, this extreme heat, in your view, how is that affecting labor output?
2: Well, it affects labor productivity because it's really hard to work outdoors when it's very hot. But it also affects it through more indirect methods. So, for example, people's brains just don't work as well. So even those who aren't doing manual labor, but who are having to work in a hot environment using their, you know, their mental capacities are affected. So that means it's across a wide range of industries. But the productivity impacts are also through healthcare costs. So it's not just on one day you're less productive, you need to take more breaks. But over time, the repeated exposure to extreme heat causes really major health problems, which increase healthcare costs, which governments ultimately are going to be paying for, as well as people through their healthcare costs. It affects output and it affects the generation coming up because it affects education. A lot of European schools had to close in June because of heat waves, sending kids home so that they lost days of education. They couldn't study effectively at home. It was also potentially hot at home, and their parents had to go home from work. So you have these knock-on effect through the economy. And that means a real drag. Therefore, we need to be thinking about climate-induced heat extremes. They're not just going to be what we used to think of extremes. They become the new normal. They're something that has to be taken into account, not only in our productivity measures, but our overall measurement of the economy. And there's something that has to be seen as a risk across the economy. And a risk sounds like something that might happen. There's something that will happen much more regularly. And a final point on this is, of course, the countries which are hottest, which have been hotter in the past, are better adapted to heat. So an extra day of heat in Spain, for example, has less impact than an extra day of heat in Germany or in Sweden of exceptional temperatures, because Spanish cities are built to resist heat, whereas Swedish and German ones generally are not. So that's where adaptation funding is going to be, and investments by both the public and private sectors are going to be really important to address these productivity and other economic effects.
1: A final point that I just want to make here: the price of grain, what's been happening over the past couple of months, starting from this beginning of this year to where we are right now, the trend is quite clear. The yellow line is the price of corn. The red line is the price of wheat. Guntram, all these things that we've been talking about today, everything from labor costs to the price of gas to different prices increasing across the continent, do you think that European policies and European governments, are they prepared for what's actually happening, what we're seeing real time across Europe?
3: Well, I think the issue of rising prices in the grain markets is something that is certainly on the radar of many people, and I would say certainly governments in Europe are able to adapt to rising food prices, and European citizens are able to adapt to rising food prices. This will cause an increase in Eurozone inflation rate, but it's going to be relatively small in terms of the macro impact. Where it matters much more, and that's where I would put most of the emphasis on, is actually in emerging economies, because we are really seeing a very unhealthy combination here of climate-induced shortfalls in agricultural production, plus major geopolitical disruptions. For example, the Russian attacks on the port of Odessa are actually limiting the exports of grains from Ukraine to the world. And we have other sort of geopolitically driven shortfalls. The US attack on Iran is closing the Strait of Hormuz, and as a result, actually a lot of fertilizers are not getting out of the Gulf. And so all of that adds up to a combination of much more pressure on global food prices, and that impacts the poor. It doesn't impact primarily the rich continents and the rich countries. It impacts really the poor countries, Bangladesh, for example, many other countries, where there will be really a lot of impact on the very poor. And I don't think we are really prepared to deal with the fallout from that at the level of these countries, nor at the level of global organizations that help.
1: Guntram Wolf, Thijs van de Graaf and Heather Graby, thank you so much, all three of you, for joining us on Counting the Cost today. And that's it for our show. You can get in touch with us on X. Use the hashtag AJCTC when you do. You can also drop us an email, countingthecost@aljazeera.net. That's our address. And there's also more for you online at aljazeera.com/CTC. That'll take you straight to our page, which has individual reports, links and entire episodes for you to catch up on. And that's it for this edition of Counting the Cost. I'm Per Nyberg from the whole team here in Doha. Thank you so much for joining us. The news is next on Al Jazeera.
4: In the hinterland of Kazakhstan, a medical train is on a crucial mission. 101 East joins the doctors on board as they bring life-saving healthcare to tens of thousands of patients. Kazakhstan's train hospital on Al Jazeera. Hearing the facts.
5: For decades, Argentina's government has protected the price of books from the full force of the market.
4: Reporting from the action.
6: I'm really struck on this beach by the almost total lack of support these people have received since arriving here.
4: Understanding the reality.
7: I think this hypocrisy cannot be tolerated.
4: With the latest global news and insightful documentaries, Al Jazeera's teams across the world bring you closer to the heart of the story.
8: Displaced from their contaminated homeland.
9: One of the leading causes of deaths back in the islands is cancer. It's a red flag.
8: They fight to hold a major nuclear power accountable.
10: I would love to go back home. The U.S. owe a lot of debt to the Marshallese.
8: And uphold promises made.
11: They live like a subhumans, you know?
12: We still haven't done the bare minimum to make this right.
13: We're still here and we're still fighting for justice.
8: The Exile, the concluding episode of Newt on Al Jazeera.
4: The latest news.
14: Aid has reached some of the communities in need, but not all of them. Residents here say they're lacking food, medicine, and clean water.
4: With detailed coverage.
15: What we're looking at here is about 3,000 hectares of natural forestry that's been turned into a smouldering wasteland.
4: From the heart of the story.
16: Another day of heavy downpours here in the Philippine capital, Manila. Roads, both big and small, are submerged.

0: I'm Hannah Hoxter. This is Al Jazeera live from Doha. Coming up on the programme, fleeing the fighting in Sudan's Kordofan region, thousands look for food and safety in a city under siege. Israel's assault on Gaza continues unhindered. A tent sheltering displaced Palestinians near a hospital is amongst the sites hit. An attempt to ease tensions. Syria's foreign minister meets with Israeli intelligence officials after Israel bombed an airbase near the Turkish border. And at least 30 people have been killed after being buried under a mound of waste following a landfill collapse in Guinea's capital, Conakry. And a fast-moving wildfire fueled by strong winds is destroying homes in the US state of Nevada. Thousands of people have been told to evacuate. Violence is intensifying in Sudan's North Kordofan state. Thousands have been forced to flee their homes. The army and paramilitary rapid support forces are battling for control of a vital supply route that runs through the state capital, El Obeid. Now, the city is held by the army, but the RSF is attacking the small towns and villages that surround it. The United Nations says since last year, 200,000 people have sought refuge in El Obeid. They're part of the 14 million people forced from their homes since the conflict began back in April 2023. The UN says Sudan is the world's biggest displacement and humanitarian crisis. More than 30 million people are in need of urgent assistance. Al-Midad Al-Ruhaid is in El Obeid with more on the conditions displaced families are facing, including the lack of food and vital resources.
1: The food insecurity inside this overcrowded camp in El Obeid is a reflection of Sudan's wider hunger crisis. The UN's WFP estimate that almost 19.5 million people across Sudan are facing a crisis levels of hunger. And for families who have only just arrived, the needs is even more immediate.
2: We can't even find one meal here in the camp. Back home, before we were displaced 2 days ago, we used to eat three meals a day. This is our breakfast now, late in the afternoon. Where are we supposed to get our next meal from? This food itself is a blessing from God. We have fled our homes with only the clothes we were wearing, and we have no work here. I have orphaned children to look after.
3: We had been relatively stable, to be honest. But over the past week, we saw an unexpected wave of displacement following attacks by RSF. Around 1,000 families, about 6,000 people, have arrived at the Unified Shelter Center in Al Obeid. They urgently need basic assistance, shelter, food and drinking water.
1: So even one meal can make a real difference, especially for those families who have left everything behind. But with more people arriving here in Al Obeid every day, the pressure is real and the need keeps growing. And so does the pressure on those trying to provide those families with food. Al-Miqdad Al-Ruhaid, Al-Jazeera, Sudan's North Kordofan state.
0: The hunger crisis is also escalating in neighbouring South Sudan. 1.4 million people have crossed the border from Sudan since the war began in 2023. But more than 50% of the South Sudanese population doesn't have enough to eat. Catherine Soy reports.
4: Refugees in Awel in South Sudan may be receiving their last food supplies. They've been told by World Food Programme officials that the rations they depend on to live are running out. Most fled violence in villages and towns across neighboring Sudan.
5: When the war began, everything fell apart. Leaving El Fasher was extremely difficult. I had to leave some family members behind, and I still have no news about them.
4: There are more than a million Sudanese refugees and South Sudanese returnees in camps across the country. But South Sudan is also facing its own internal struggles. Conflict, displacement, and severe food shortages. Millions of South Sudanese do not have enough to eat. It may not look like it in towns like Akobo in eastern South Sudan, which has a rich farmland. But many people fled after fighting broke out in the region in March. it means they missed the planting season, so there won't be much to harvest.
5: My husband died, children died in the bush, there was no hospital. That is why the children were dying. My home was burned down.
4: Aid workers are struggling to meet the growing needs of communities in this part of South Sudan.
6: So the number of people who are food insecure in South Sudan is about 10 million. Out of that 10 million, with the resources that WFP expected to receive from at the beginning of the year, we have targeted 3 million.
4: And what are the immediate challenges, especially when it comes to Akobo, which is one of the most affected areas?
6: We're really talking about making a distinction between somebody who is going to be hungry and somebody who is going to be starving. We have reduced to 50% for most of the population that we serve. So they are surviving on 50% of what you and I should actually have on our daily consumption.
4: You're not just talking about, you know, food shortages. You're also talking about El Niño.
6: The rains have been late this year. It's much hotter than it should be. When it rains just a little bit. Crops haven't matured to the level they should at this time of the year, and we're worried about how much yield they'll be able to get.
4: And with all these pressures, South Sudanese and Sudanese people in places like Akobo and Awel have very few options to find food. Catherine Soy, Al Jazeera.
0: In Gaza, Israel's attacks have continued despite a ceasefire. At least two Palestinians have been killed during airstrikes on Deir al-Bala. The two victims were brothers who were sheltering inside a tent near central Gaza's largest hospital. Local authorities say several people have also been injured in the attack. Another Israeli airstrike hit a warehouse in El Zuweida, killing a Palestinian child. Four people were injured. A separate strike on Al-Mahasi refugee camp killed another person.
7: There's no ceasefire. There's nothing. Our lives are destroyed. Our youth are destroyed. We want solutions. We want to live in peace. It's true these things are happening to other people, but I'm also human. I see these things. People torn into pieces. We die. Our morale is destroyed.
0: Marth Al-Kalut reports from the scene of that Israeli strike on Al-Zuwaida.
8: We have just arrived to the bomb site where the Israeli army struck a factory and a warehouse on Salah Ad-Din Road in central Gaza after the Israeli military issued an evacuation notice to this area. In the picture, you can clearly see the level of destruction as a result of the attack, and it's quite noticeable that the entire floor is blanketed with dust as a result of the attack, and the Israeli army struck this place with two missiles. At the moment, civil defense forces are trying to control a fire that broke out in the building that is near the factory, and also they are trying to save whatever remain from this factory. This attack came as a part of a series of attacks that happened today as the Israeli army attacked a group of civilians in Al-Maghazi neighborhood, killed a Palestinian and injured many others. Despite the diplomatic efforts that we have seen recently, the Israeli army continue their attacks against the Palestinians, and these attacks fueling the skepticism among the Palestinians whether this political movement and diplomatic efforts will bring calm and peace for them or not. Mu'adh al-Kahlout, Al Jazeera, from central Gaza, Palestine.
0: The European Union's foreign policy chief has urged Israel to halt its E1 settlement plan in the occupied West Bank. Earlier this week, the Israeli government published a tender for the construction of more than 1,200 housing units. That would cut the north of the occupied West Bank off from the south. In a statement, Keja Kallas said the project would severely undermine the prospects of a two-state solution. She's urged the Israeli government to withdraw the tender and halt all other settlement expansion projects. Kallas also said that the EU's position is clear. Israeli settlements in the occupied West Bank, including in the E1 area, are illegal under international law. Well, the Israeli military has killed a Palestinian teenager in the occupied West Bank. 14-year-old Islam al-Ajoui was shot in the chest during a raid on Aska refugee camp east of Nablus. Israeli forces and settlers have escalated their attacks on Palestinians and their land in recent weeks. They've killed at least 90 across the territory since the beginning of the year. Healthcare Workers Watch, a Palestinian medical monitor, says 95 Palestinian health workers are currently detained in Israeli prisons. Most of them are held under administrative detention. That means they can be held indefinitely without charge or trial. Two of those detained are prominent doctors from the occupied West Bank. Dalia Al-Masri reports.
9: For decades, this clinic in Ramallah was somewhere people could find medical care when they had nowhere else to turn. Now, it's closed, and the physician who ran it is in an Israeli prison. Dr. Mazen El-Rentisi is 71 and known as the doctor of the poor. He spent nearly four decades treating Palestinians, often waiving consultation fees, giving free medicine to patients who could not afford to pay. Israeli forces detained him in Ramallah in June. He's the chairman of the Health Work Committee, a Palestinian NGO that Israel designated a terrorist group. His family says lawyers who visited him reported he had lost 20 kilograms in detention.
10: We're very much worried about his APR, about his emotional state, his health. All these things, it's really, really worrying it, and we feel powerless.
9: Another doctor from Ramallah is also in Israeli detention. Dr. Dima Amin, a gynecologist, was arrested last week. The Israeli rights group B'Tselem says Dr. Dima suffered a cardiac event in custody.
11: What's happening to Dima is inhumane. The Israelis are proud of what they're doing to Palestinians. The government doesn't care about Dima and her relationship with her patients and her care towards people.
9: But their cases are part of a wider pattern of Israel's deliberate targeting of Palestinian medical workers. One of the most prominent is Dr. Hussam Abu Safia, the director of Kamal Adwan Hospital in Gaza. He was detained in 2024 after trying to reason with Israeli soldiers who ordered patients and staff to leave. Dr. Dima and Dr. Mazen are the latest additions to a long list of Palestinian medical workers arrested for what Israel says are national security reasons. Dalia Al-Masri, Al Jazeera.
0: Talks between high-level Syrian and Israeli delegations have taken place in Amman under U.S. mediation. That's according to Syrian state media. Discussions in Amman reportedly focused on establishing mechanisms to halt Israeli attacks inside Syria. This is part of efforts to de-escalate tensions between the countries after Israeli strikes on a Syrian airbase in Idlib that was near the Turkish border. Israel accuses Damascus of being on the verge of approving a deployment of Turkish troops at the base, something Turkey has denied. The talks reportedly focused on ensuring current tensions between Turkey and Israel are not reflected on Syrian territory. Hassan Naimne is a political analyst and researcher at the Middle East Institute. He says last week's airstrike was about trying to curb Turkish influence in Syria.
12: While the target was on Syrian soil, but the real purpose was to message Turkey that Israel will not be accepting any kind of Turkish hegemony or Turkish presence in Syria. And therefore, from Syria's perspective, clearly, the government is afraid that the country will become a battlefield between Israel and Turkey. And therefore, this is why we can understand this meeting as having this as a primary purpose. The new Syria has to be supported. Turkey is a main force in this support, and Israel does not see that as benign. Israel sees that as potentially aligning Syria against it, given that Israel's assessment of the Turkish leadership stance towards Israel. So really what we're witnessing here is a Syrian government that is trying to rescue whatever is left. I mean, here it's important to underline that the Israeli aggressive action does not start with Turkey's ambition. The Israeli aggressive action against the new Syria started with with the fall of the regime, the previous regime, by attacks that effectively annulled any possibility.

0: on the part of the Syrian army to engage in any hostility vis-à-vis Israel, but also maybe to secure its own territory.
1: A Ukrainian drone attack in Russia's southern Krasnodar region has killed at least 2 children. Local authorities say a children's centre and a logistics hub were targeted. Temporary restrictions were imposed at Krasnodar airport. And Russia's e-commerce giant Ozon says its logistic hub in Dagestan was hit by a drone. The attack sparked a blaze after debris from the drone fell into the facility. Ozon is Russia's second largest digital marketplace. Over the past few weeks, Ukraine has been targeting it, along with other online retailer Wildberries. Kyiv has accused those companies of supplying military components for Russia. The collapse of a landfill site in Guinea's capital has killed at least 30 people. Many are still missing. Heavy rains in Conakry caused landslides burying impoverished communities living on the landfill's perimeter. Michael Apple has more.
2: Somewhere beneath this mountain of garbage, people are buried. Some of the poorest and most vulnerable in Guinea live in the shadows of this giant, open-air, city-run waste site in the country's capital, Conakry. Recent government pledges that the landfill was going to be closed and relocated due to the danger it posed came too late.
3: At 2 a.m., we were sleeping when we heard a loud noise. There were 4 or 5 people from the family who went out to see what had happened. They went out, suddenly we saw this first break, but the rubbish had not yet come this far. Then the second wave came and knocked over the house.
2: After the first landslide struck, community members rushed to help those buried, only to become victims themselves.
4: When the young people mobilized to go over there, there was a second landslide then. All the people who went there to help ended up being buried.
2: There is anger and anguish here as the search continues for many of those too young to flee in the darkness. In some cases, entire families were buried together. Authorities are now pledging to mobilize resources for those affected, but residents who've been protesting against having to live surrounded by garbage and human waste for years say the deaths are the consequence of government inaction.
5: We, the young people of Dar es Salaam neighborhood, did everything we could to prevent this. We organized sit-ins. We invited the officials from the relevant departments, but they didn't take it seriously. I blame the state because it didn't take the necessary measures to have the dump closed.
2: Guinea's prime minister visited the site of the landslide, urging the community to remain calm and show solidarity at this time of tragedy. A tragedy, the community says, was completely avoidable. Mike Lappel, Al Jazeera.
1: Still ahead on Al Jazeera. Living in fear, the men and women digging for gold in Eastern Democratic Republic of Congo who can't afford to stop working despite the spread of Ebola. Plus,
6: in recent years, Iraq's tourism industry has been rebounding. Now, officials say the war in neighboring Iran is again disrupting the sector. I'm Jack Hewson, and I'll bring you more on that story from the capital, Baghdad.
7: In the hinterland of Kazakhstan, a medical train is on a crucial mission. 101 East joins the doctors on board as they bring life-saving healthcare to tens of thousands of patients. Kazakhstan's train hospital on Al Jazeera.
8: Frank assessments.
9: We've heard the President of the United States say that the U.S. has wiped out the entire Iranian Navy, and yet they attack ships seemingly at will.
8: Critical debate.
10: Would you reserve the same condemnation for a state that is found of committing genocide?
11: I don't believe it's committed genocide.
10: So they're all wrong, sir? Including physicians for human rights Israel? They're all wrong?
8: Informed opinions.
12: There is the sense that the international community has turned its back on Gaza, that Gaza is being deliberately disappeared.
8: Inside story.

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1: In Lebanon, Human Appeals supports families displaced by crisis. 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

0: You're watching Al Jazeera, a reminder of our top stories this hour. Thousands of families are fleeing their homes in Sudan as violence intensifies in North Kordofan. The army and paramilitary rapid support forces are battling for the control of a supply route that runs through the state capital, El Obeid. Israeli attacks have killed at least two Palestinians and injured several others in central Gaza. Separate airstrikes hit a warehouse in the town of Al-Zuwaida, as well as Al-Mahasi refugee camp. High-level delegations from Syria and Israel have met in Amman for US-mediated talks. That's according to Syrian state media. It's part of efforts to de-escalate tensions between the countries after Israeli strikes on a Syrian airbase in Idlib province near the Turkish border. Iran's foreign minister has dismissed the threat of new US sanctions, saying the economy is prepared for more pressure. The US Treasury Secretary is expected to announce those measures on Monday. On Saturday, Tehran said it would retaliate against any country that supports Washington's economic campaign against Iran.
1: This is a repetitive scenario, from the crippling sanctions imposed during the Obama administration to the maximum pressure campaign during Mr. Trump's first administration, and now to the latest sanctions. All of these measures have been introduced under different titles, but they represent the same kind of bullying that we have always seen in American policy. In other words, it is the same movie they keep playing over and over again. We know this movie, so we know how to confront and deal with it. The fact that the United States has once again moved from military threats to reviving its old plans shows that they are truly desperate and have no solution when it comes to the great Iranian nation. Therefore, they keep bringing their old plans back onto the scene. They must understand that there is no option other than respectful dialogue with the Iranian people and a solution based on justice and dignity. They should put all of these old plans aside and return to a path that has been tried before. Iran will respond respectfully to the language of dignity.
0: David Darush is a former Pentagon director of Arabian Peninsula Affairs. He says President Trump now views economic power as Washington's main tool against Iran.
2: The official inflation rate in Iran is 85%. They have dealt with that in the past, but since World War II, the highest rate Iranian inflation has gotten is 25%. And of course, we saw a shakeup of the security apparatus, the leaders of the various things. That's not what a country that's winning does. It is true that the Trump administration has chosen to seek a ceasefire or forbear for active military operations. Whether that's the motivation, that could be electoral politics or whatever, but it's not as though we stop one and then start the other. These are going simultaneously. And I think President Trump views the economic instrument of power as America's true superpower. So I think that we'll see tomorrow what exactly this means, but this is something to be expected and it's going to have an effect. I think, though, that what you're seeing here is President Trump would argue, I think, that this is all about respect for the Iranian people. The reason why this got to the top of his agenda was the massacre of democracy protesters in January, and that he would say, I believe, his motives are with the dignity and the human rights of the Iranian people. His beef is with the Revolutionary Guard and the clique that controls Iran.
0: Saudi Arabia's Crown Prince has arrived in Paris for a two-day state visit. Mohammed bin Salman is meeting with French President Emmanuel Macron to discuss regional conflicts and cooperation on stability. He's visited France several times since his appointment as Crown Prince. The visit kicked off with a closing ceremony of the Esports World Cup hosted by Paris. The Democratic Republic of Congo and the Rwandan-backed M23 rebel group have agreed on a roadmap for peace talks as fighting continues in the east. In a joint statement, the two sides said they had established a mechanism to monitor the ceasefire. It follows 5 days of talks in Switzerland involving the United States, Qatar, Togo, Switzerland and the African Union. The agreement builds on a US-brokered peace deal signed in Doha last year. Despite the deal, fighting has continued. Earlier this month, DRC handed over 15 prisoners as part of the peace process. Well, staying in the DRC, where medical workers are struggling to contain the spread of Ebola in mining communities. The outbreak is centred in the east of the country, where the economy heavily relies on informal gold mining. And artisanal miners say they have to make difficult decisions between earning money and risking exposure. Callie Callahan reports.
3: Pan by pan, men and women of all ages comb through the dirt looking for gold, a source of income. Even before the Ebola outbreak in the Eastern Democratic Republic of Congo, working in the unregulated mines of Igbariyere was a dangerous job.
4: We're afraid of the disease, but we are displaced by war and life is difficult. We have no choice but to work under these conditions.
5: I come here to work because I have many household expenses. If I can earn a little money so the children can eat, it helps. I'm struggling to pay rent.
3: Ebola spreads through contact with the body fluids of infected people or contaminated objects. In environments like these, it's almost impossible to maintain a safe distance and not touch other miners.
4: I've lost 13 people in my family, but we can't find anywhere to get medical treatment. How will our government protect us from Ebola?
3: There's no vaccine for this strain, but thousands of doses approved for use on other variants arrived in the DRC on Friday. Doctors hope they will offer some protection. The outbreak started in Ituri province, but the closest treatment centre to this community is Bunia, 25 kilometres away.
6: I want NGOs and the government to bring an Ebola treatment centre here so people can be quarantined. Patients die on the road while being evacuated to Bunia. If the centre was nearby, people could receive treatment more quickly and recover.
3: This outbreak is the fastest growing in DRC's history, and medical workers are battling to trace infections in mining communities like these, where workers are constantly on the move. Miners say they have little choice. They need to provide for their families. Kaylee Callahan, Al Jazeera.
0: And a fast-growing wildfire has forced around 90,000 people to evacuate from the city of Reno in the US state of Nevada. Local authorities say the fire has been contained and was, quote, human-caused. At least six people have been injured. Lou Brown reports.
7: A wall of fire above the hills of Reno in the US state of Nevada. Driven by wind, the Hawk Fire exploded in size, forcing tens of thousands of people to flee with little to no warning. Several people have been injured. The wildfire began on Saturday and spread rapidly through dry bush into the Peavine Peak area of the Humboldt-Toyabe National Forest. Within hours, it scorched close to 11,000 acres, destroying homes and vehicles.
8: We know that we have lost structures within the fire area. We are currently undergoing an assessment and getting teams in there to evaluate exactly what those numbers are. Additionally, we have 5,000 individuals who are currently without power to their residences and properties. And lastly, we can confirm that the fire was human caused.
7: More than 800 firefighters are battling the blaze on the ground and in the air. Emergency shelters have opened across the city, with thousands now seeking refuge. Power is only just starting to be restored. A state of emergency has been declared in Washoe County. With the hot, windy conditions expected to continue, residents will be waiting to learn if they have a home to return to. Lou Brown, Al Jazeera.
0: Iraq's economy has been hit hard by the Iran war and the restrictions on the movement in the Strait of Hormuz. But before the war, tourism was beginning to emerge as one of Iraq's few economic bright spots, with visitor numbers finally rising.

0: rising. But now that recovery is being derailed. Jack Hewson reports from Baghdad.
1: Mutanabi Street is among Baghdad's most storied locations, a centuries-old book market recently restored by the government as part of a push to turn the city's historic centre into a tourist draw. It's places like this which had attracted increasing visitor numbers in recent years, mainly from neighbouring countries, leading to Baghdad being named Arab Capital of Tourism in 2025.
2: But tour operators like Ahmed Abdul Razak say their business has stalled. Since the outbreak of war in neighbouring Iran, many foreign governments have issued warnings against travelling to Iraq, and the number of tourists has dropped.
3: After February 28, we started to get a lot of cancellations. Of course, I was upset a little. We are used to these kind of pandemics, let's say. We had many before. We had ISIS, we had wars.
2: Images of conflict have given Iraq a lasting aura of danger. But the government says the threat has been all but eradicated. Though a Tehran-aligned armed group kidnapped US journalist Shelley Kittleson in March after the start of the Iran war, and most governments now warn against or prohibit all travel to Iraq. This is the Samarra Minaret, built by the Abbasids in the 9th century. It's one of the most iconic historical sites in Iraq. We've come here to meet with Ben Thornton, an Australian who defied the travel ban to visit. The travel warnings are designed to protect against air travel, cancellation, military activity or kidnappings. That means tourists in Iraq are probably far more likely to get injured in a car crash than to be abducted.
4: It's as safe as anywhere else I've ever been. Like, you know, I've been to in Europe, Italy, France, in my own country of Australia. Like, I haven't felt any kind of danger or any kind of anxiety about being in trouble or anything like that. I've been treated like an honoured guest. I'm just some IT guy from Australia, so that's my experience.
2: But as the conflict in neighbouring Iran escalates once more, diminished tourist numbers are likely to once again cost Iraq hundreds of millions in lost revenue. Jack Hewson, Al Jazeera, Iraq.
0: There is more on our website at aljazeera.com. 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
5: 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With doctors and equipment on board, this train travels to more than 100 isolated villages every year. They offer free tests, consultations, and emergency care.
6: Так, 101 East
5: meets the doctors bringing life-saving health services to the hinterland of Kazakhstan.

0: It's the middle of winter. The Healthy Kazakhstan Medical Train is the only healthcare service that has reached this village in more than a year. Normally accessible by dirt roads, the community has been completely cut off by heavy snowfall. Leading the team of doctors on board the train is Chief Medical Officer Dr. Aynur Yiginbayeva.
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0: The train hospital is operated by 27 medical professionals and 20 support staff from all across the country. Dr. Aydana Tastanbekova is a cardiologist. This is her first time aboard the train.
8: Вложение, то есть я рассматривала его как получение нового опыта, как возможность путешествовать, также возможность побольше общаться с людьми с дальних регионов и узнать о проблемах, посмотреть, как я могу помочь, что в моих руках.
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0: The Healthy Kazakhstan Medical Train was launched in 2010, addressing the shortage of health facilities in the most remote regions of the world's ninth largest country. Funded by the government, the train travels 20,000 kilometres to more than 100 villages and towns every year. In Aktogay, residents have been waiting for the train for a year, and news of its arrival has spread quickly. With only a day or two in each location, the doctors are under pressure to treat all the patients before the train moves on.
1: Да, обычно очередь большая, поток пациентов очень большой, и они все стоят в коридоре, там тесно, поэтому время ограничено. 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
0: Today, cardiologist Dr. Tastan Birkova has already seen 60 patients. With just an hour left before the train is due to depart, an emergency case arrives.
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0: 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The train must depart soon in order to make it to the next town on schedule. The patient is stable for now, but the doctors remain concerned.
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1: 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Chief Medical Officer Dr. Yigin Biver has been fielding calls all morning from families who do not want to risk visiting the train hospital. The local nurse has arranged for transport so that the doctors can make house calls.

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4: The patient will be transferred to a hospital 4 hours away. The staff and crew on this 8-month medical mission have forged a strong bond. After treating an estimated 100,000 patients, tomorrow they're heading home.
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4: Dr. Yegin Baeva says she'll leave with good memories, but she's not sure if she'll come back for a fifth year. Staffing remains a challenge every year. Despite a $2,000 monthly salary, well above the usual pay for doctors in Kazakhstan, few are willing to make the sacrifice this life on rails demands.

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2: After months of hesitation, Chief Medical Officer Dr. Yeganbayeva has decided not to embark on a sixth mission. She's opening her own clinic in Astana to stay close to her daughters. Dr. Bayetova, the pediatrician, has joined a state clinic in the north of the country. But cardiologist Dr. Tastan Birkova has decided she'll be on board when the train sets off on its next mission to bring life-saving care to some of Kazakhstan's most remote communities.
3: From breeding heat-resistant coral in Palau to thickening clouds in Australia, 101 East investigates if new technology can buy time in the fight to save coral reefs in a rapidly warming world.
4: Hopefully our corals will be able to withstand the heat.
3: Reef Rescue on Al Jazeera.
5: There are no airports nearby, and all the roads leading to this part of the country are impassable right now. The reason why all of this is so valuable for the drug traffickers is that it has a direct access to the river and from here to the port, from where they take the drugs to the ships. Just a cigarette and a few matches. You can set fire to the bush and the twigs that are everywhere here.
6: A lot of people have been wearing masks on their faces saying, we are all Evo Morales, we are all you.
5: Families here are very, very numerous. They say that even if the government offers them a lot of money, that wouldn't be enough, because what's at stake here is their way of life.
7: The international order is breaking down at a dramatic pace. In this series, I speak to world leaders and leading strategic thinkers about what comes next. No country is more central to that conversation than China.
8: China now is the center of gravity almost.
7: Is China offering a genuinely different world order or simply a different distribution of power?
9: China's alternative to Western power. Episode 3 of A Changing World on Al Jazeera.
3: In a secretive, inaccessible corner of Myanmar, the separatist Arakan army is combating the ruling junta, and the Rohingya people are caught in the crossfire. Alongside human rights investigators and citizen journalists, Al Jazeera forensically examines the plight of this long-persecuted minority during the takeover of Rakhine State. Myanmar, bloodshed on the border, on Al Jazeera.

I'm Hannah Hoxsey. This is Al Jazeera live from Doha. Coming up on the programme, fleeing the fighting in Sudan's Kordofan region, thousands look for food and safety in a city under siege. Israel's assault on Gaza continues unhindered. A tent sheltering displaced Palestinians near a hospital is amongst the sites hit. An attempt to ease tensions. Syria's foreign minister meets Israeli intelligence officials after Israel bombed an airbase near the Turkish border.

0: And Donald Trump visits IndyCar's first ever race on the streets of Washington, closing the curtain on America's 250th birthday celebration. Violence is intensifying in Sudan's North Kordofan state. Thousands of people have been forced to flee their homes. The army and the paramilitary rapid support forces are battling for control of a vital supply route that runs through the state capital, El Obeid. Sudan's army controls the city, but the RSF is attacking small towns and villages that surround it. The UN says since last year, 200,000 people have sought refuge in El Obeid. They're part of the 40 million people forced from their homes since the conflict began in April 2023. The UN says Sudan is the world's biggest displacement and humanitarian crisis. More than 30 million people are in need of urgent assistance. Al-Midad Al-Ruhaid is in El Obeid with more on the conditions displaced families are facing, including a lack of food and critical resources.
1: The food insecurity inside this overcrowded camp in El Obeid is a reflection of Sudan's wider hunger crisis. The UN's WFP estimate that almost 19.5 million people across Sudan are facing a crisis levels of hungers. And for families who have only just arrived, the needs is even more immediate.
2: We can't even find one meal here in the camp. Back home, before we were displaced 2 days ago, we used to eat three meals a day. This is our breakfast now, late in the afternoon. Where are we supposed to get our next meal from? This food itself is a blessing from God. We have fled our homes with only the clothes we were wearing, and we have no work here. I have orphan children to look after.
3: We had been relatively stable, to be honest. But over the past week, we saw an unexpected wave of displacement following attacks by RSF. Around 1,000 families, about 6,000 people, have arrived at the Unified Shelter Center in Al Obeid. They urgently need basic assistance, shelter, food and drinking water.
1: So even one meal can make a real difference, especially for those families who have left everything behind. But with more people arriving here in Al Obeid every day, the pressure is real and the need keeps growing. And so does the pressure on those trying to provide those families with food. Al-Miqdad Al-Ruhaid Al-Jazeera, Sudan's North Kordofan state.
0: Well, the hunger crisis is also escalating in neighbouring South Sudan. 1.4 million people have crossed the border from Sudan since the war began in 2023. But more than 50% of the South Sudanese population doesn't have enough to eat. Catherine Soy reports.
4: Refugees in Awel in South Sudan may be receiving their last food supplies. They've been told by World Food Programme officials that the rations they depend on to live are running out. Most fled violence in villages and towns across neighboring Sudan.
5: When the war began, everything fell apart. Leaving El Fasher was extremely difficult. I had to leave some family members behind, and I still have no news about them.
4: There are more than a million Sudanese refugees and South Sudanese returnees in camps across the country. But South Sudan is also facing its own internal struggles. Conflict, displacement, and severe food shortages. Millions of South Sudanese do not have enough to eat. It may not look like it in towns like Akobo in eastern South Sudan, which has a rich farmland. But many people fled after fighting broke out in the region in March. It means they missed the planting season, so there won't be much to harvest.
6: My husband died. Children died in the bush. There was no hospital. That is why the children were dying. My home was burned down.
4: Aid workers are struggling to meet the growing needs of communities in this part of South Sudan.
7: So the number of people who are food insecure in South Sudan is about 10 million. Out of that 10 million, with the resources that WFP expected to receive at the beginning of the year, we have targeted 3 million.
4: And what are the immediate challenges, especially when it comes to Akobo, which is one of the most affected areas?
7: We're really talking about making a distinction between somebody who is going to be hungry and somebody who is going to be starving. We have reduced to 50% for most of the population that we serve. So they are surviving on 50% of what you and I should actually have on our daily consumption.
4: You're not just talking about, you know, food shortages. You're also talking about El Niño.
7: The rains have been late this year. It's much hotter than it should be. When it rains just a little bit. Crops haven't matured to the level they should at this time of the year, and we're worried about how much yield they'll be able to get.
4: And with all these pressures, South Sudanese and Sudanese people in places like Akobo and Awel have very few options to find food. Catherine Soy, Al Jazeera.
0: In Gaza, Israel's attacks have continued despite a ceasefire. At least two Palestinians have been killed during airstrikes on Dar al-Balah. The two victims were brothers who were sheltering inside a tent near central Gaza's largest hospital. Local authorities say several people have also been injured in the attack. Another Israeli airstrike hit a warehouse in Al-Zuwaida, killing a Palestinian child. Four people were injured. A separate strike on Al-Marasi refugee camp killed another person.
8: There's no ceasefire. There's nothing. Our lives are destroyed. Our youth are destroyed. We want solutions. We want to live in peace. It's true these things are happening to other people, but I'm also human. I see these things. People torn into pieces. We die. Our morale is destroyed.
0: Muath Al-Kathlout reports from the scene of that Israeli strike on Al-Zuwaida.
9: We have just arrived to the bomb site where the Israeli army struck a factory and a warehouse on Salah Ad-Din Road in central Gaza after the Israeli military issued an evacuation notice to this area. In the picture, you can clearly see the level of destruction as a result of the attack, and it's quite noticeable that the entire floor is blanketed with dust as a result of the attack, and the Israeli army struck this place with two missiles. At the moment, civil defense forces are trying to control a fire that broke out in the building that is near the factory, and also they are trying to save whatever remain from this factory. This attack came as a part of a series of attacks that happened today as the Israeli army attacked a group of civilians in Al-Maghazi neighborhood, killed a Palestinian and injured many other. Despite the diplomatic efforts that we have seen recently, the Israeli army continue their attacks against the Palestinians, and these attacks fueling the skepticism among the Palestinians whether this political movement and diplomatic efforts will bring calm and peace for them or not. Muadh Al-Kahlout, Al Jazeera, from central Gaza, Palestine.
0: The European Union's foreign policy chief has urged Israel to halt its E1 settlement plan in the occupied West Bank. Earlier this week, the Israeli government published a tender for construction of more than 1,200 housing units that would cut the north of the occupied West Bank off from the south. In a statement, Kaja Kallas said the project would severely undermine the prospect of a two-state solution. She's urged the Israeli government to withdraw the tender and halt all other settlement expansion projects. Kallas also said the EU's position is clear. Israeli settlements in the occupied West Bank, including in the E1 area, are illegal under international law. Well, the Israeli military has killed a Palestinian teenager in the occupied West Bank. 14-year-old Islam al-Majouri was shot in the chest during a raid on Azka refugee camp. That was east of Nablus. Israeli forces and settlers have escalated their attacks on Palestinians and their land in recent weeks. They've killed at least 90 people across the occupied West Bank since the beginning of this year. Well, Healthcare Workers Watch, which is a Palestinian medical monitor, says 95 Palestinian health workers are currently detained in Israeli prisons. Most of them are held under administrative detention. That means that they can be held indefinitely without charge or trial. Two of those detained are prominent doctors from the occupied West Bank. Dalia Al-Masri reports.
10: For decades, this clinic in Ramallah was somewhere people could find medical care.

0: when they had nowhere else to turn. Now, it's closed and the physician who ran it is in an Israeli prison. Dr. Mazen El-Rentisi is 71 and known as the doctor of the poor. He spent nearly four decades treating Palestinians, often waiving consultation fees, giving free medicine to patients who could not afford to pay. Israeli forces detained him in Ramallah in June. He's the chairman of the Health Work Committee, a Palestinian NGO that Israel designated a terrorist group. His family says lawyers who visited him reported he had lost 20 kilograms in detention.
1: We're very much worried about his APR, about his emotional state, his health. All these things, it's really, really worrying it, and we feel powerless.
0: Another doctor from Ramallah is also in Israeli detention. Dr. Dima Amin, a gynecologist, was arrested last week. The Israeli rights group B'Tselem says Dr. Dima suffered a cardiac event in custody.
2: What's happening to Dima is inhumane. The Israelis are proud of what they're doing to Palestinians. The government doesn't care about Dima and her relationship with her patients and her care towards people.
0: But their cases are part of a wider pattern of Israel's deliberate targeting of Palestinian medical workers. One of the most prominent is Dr. Hussam Abu Safia, the director of Kamal Adwan Hospital in Gaza. He was detained in 2024 after trying to reason with Israeli soldiers who ordered patients and staff to leave. Dr. Dima and Dr. Mazen are the latest additions to a long list of Palestinian medical workers arrested for what Israel says are national security reasons. Dalia Nasri, Al Jazeera.
3: High-level delegations from Syria and Israel have met in Amman for U.S.-mediated talks. That's according to Syrian state media. The discussion reportedly focused on establishing mechanisms to halt Israeli attacks inside Syria. This is part of efforts to de-escalate tensions between the countries after Israeli strikes on a Syrian airbase in Idlib. That was near the Turkish border. Now, Israel accused Damascus of being on the verge of approving a deployment of Turkish troops at the base, something which Turkey has been denying. The talks reportedly focused on ensuring current tensions between Turkey and Israel are not reflected on Syrian territory. Hassam Naimneh is a political analyst and researcher at the Middle East Institute. He says last week's airstrikes was about trying to curb Turkish influence in Syria.
4: While the target was on Syrian soil, but the real purpose was to message Turkey that Israel will not be accepting any kind of Turkish hegemony or Turkish presence in Syria. And therefore, from Syria's perspective, clearly, the government is afraid that the country will become a battlefield between Israel and Turkey. And therefore, this is why we can understand this meeting as having this as a primary purpose. The new Syria has to be supported. Turkey is a main force in this support, and Israel does not see that as benign. Israel sees that as potentially aligning Syria against it, given that Israel's assessment of the Turkish leadership stance towards Israel. So really what we're witnessing here is a Syrian government that is trying to rescue whatever is left. I mean, here it's important to underline that the Israeli aggressive action does not start with Turkey's ambition. The Israeli aggressive action against the new Syria started with the fall of the regime, the previous regime, by attacks that effectively annulled any possibility on the part of the Syrian army to engage in any hostility vis-à-vis Israel, but also maybe to secure its own territory.
3: A Ukrainian drone attack in Russia's southern Krasnodar region has killed at least two children. Local authorities say a children's center and logistics hubs were targeted. Temporary restrictions were imposed at Krasnodar Airport. And Russia's e-commerce giant Ozon says its logistic hub in Dagestan was hit by a drone. The attack sparked a blaze after debris from the drone fell on the facility. Ozon is Russia's second largest digital marketplace. Over the past few weeks, Ukraine has also been targeting another online retailer, Wildberries. Kyiv has accused those companies of supplying military components for Russia. Iran says Oman's foreign minister will visit Tehran on Tuesday, with talks set to focus on the Strait of Hormuz. It comes as Foreign Minister Abbas Araghchi dismissed the threat of new US sanctions, saying Tehran is prepared for more pressure on its economy. The US Treasury Secretary is expected to announce new economic measures on Monday. On Saturday, Tehran said it would retaliate against any country that supports the US economic war.
5: This is a repetitive scenario, from the crippling sanctions imposed during the Obama administration to the maximum pressure campaign during Mr. Trump's first administration, and now to the latest sanctions. All of these measures have been introduced under different titles, but they represent the same kind of bullying that we have always seen in American policy. In other words, it is the same movie they keep playing over and over again. We know this movie, so we know how to confront and deal with it. The fact that the United States has once again moved from military threats to reviving its old plans shows that they are truly desperate and have no solution when it comes to the great Iranian nation. Therefore, they keep bringing their old plans back onto the scene. They must understand that there is no option other than respectful dialogue with the Iranian people and a solution based on justice and dignity. They should put all of these old plans aside and return to a path that has been tried before. Iran will respond respectfully to the language of dignity.
3: Still ahead on Al Jazeera, at least 30 killed after being buried under a mound of waste following a landfill collapse in Guinea's capital, Conakry.
6: Frank assessments.
7: We've heard the President of the United States say that the U.S. has wiped out the entire Iranian Navy, and yet they attack ships seemingly at will.
6: Critical debate.
8: Would you reserve the same condemnation for a state that is found of committing genocide?
9: I don't believe it's committed genocide.
8: So they're all wrong, sir? Including physicians for human rights in Israel? They're all wrong?
6: Informed opinions.
10: There is the sense that the international community has turned its back on Gaza, that Gaza is being deliberately disappeared.
6: Inside story on Al Jazeera.
11: Will the U.S. Democratic Party be forced to shift to the left? How is the United States reshaping Latin America? Is this the beginning of a new chapter in the Middle East? Join me, Steve Clemens, every week where I'm going to bring you the latest analysis, full apart fact from fiction.
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13: These exercises have been held with an increased frequency and scale, reflecting closer military ties between the U.S. and South Korea.
14: Exactly 1 month since the martial law declaration, the political crisis it created shows no sign of easing.
13: It's called the Genbaku, or Atomic Bomb Dome, and it is the iconic memorial to the dropping of the first atomic bomb, 8:15 in the morning, 6th of August, 1945.

You're watching Al Jazeera, a reminder of our top stories this hour. Thousands of families are fleeing their homes in Sudan as violence intensifies in North Kordofan. The army and paramilitary rapid support forces are battling for control of a supply route that runs through the state capital, El Obeid. Israeli attacks have killed at least two Palestinians and injured several in central Gaza. Separate airstrikes hit a warehouse in the town of Al-Zuwaida, as well as Al-Marasi refugee camp. Talks between high-level Syrian and Israeli delegations have taken place in Amman under US mediation. That's according to Syrian state media. This is part of efforts to de-escalate tensions between the countries after Israeli strikes on a Syrian airbase in Idlib near the Turkish border. Saudi Arabia's crown prince has arrived in Paris for a two-day state visit. Mohammed bin Salman is meeting with French President Emmanuel Macron to discuss regional conflicts and cooperation on stability. He's visited France several times since his appointment as crown prince. The visit kicked off with the closing ceremony of the

0: eSports of World Cup hosted by Paris. The collapse of a landfill site in Guinea's capital has killed at least 30 people. Many are still missing. Heavy rains in Conakry caused landslides, burying impoverished communities living on the landfill's perimeter. Michael Apple has more.
1: Somewhere beneath this mountain of garbage, people are buried. Some of the poorest and most vulnerable in Guinea live in the shadows of this giant, open-air, city-run waste site in the country's capital, Conakry. Recent government pledges that the landfill was going to be closed and relocated due to the danger it posed came too late.
2: At 2 a.m., we were sleeping when we heard a loud noise. There were four or five people from the family who went out to see what had happened. They went out, suddenly we saw this first break, but the rubbish had not yet come this far. Then the second wave came and knocked over the house.
1: After the first landslide struck, community members rushed to help those buried, only to become victims themselves.
3: When the young people mobilized to go over there, there was a second landslide then. All the people who went there to help ended up being buried.
1: There is anger and anguish here as the search continues for many of those too young to flee in the darkness. In some cases, entire families were buried together. Authorities are now pledging to mobilize resources for those affected. But residents who've been protesting against having to live surrounded by garbage and human waste for years say the deaths are the consequence of government inaction.
4: We, the young people of Dar es Salaam neighborhood, did everything we could to prevent this. We organized sit-ins. We invited the officials from the relevant departments, but they didn't take it seriously. I blame the state because it didn't take the necessary measures to have the dump closed.
1: Guinea's prime minister visited the site of the landslide, urging the community to remain calm and show solidarity at this time of tragedy. A tragedy, the community says, was completely avoidable. Mike Lappel, Al Jazeera.
0: Well, the Democratic Republic of Congo and the Rwanda-backed M23 rebel group have agreed on a roadmap for peace talks as fighting continues in the east. In a joint statement, the two sides said they had established a mechanism to monitor the ceasefire. It follows 5 days of talks in Switzerland involving the United States, Qatar, Togo, Switzerland and the African Union. The agreement builds on a US-brokered peace deal signed in Doha last year. Well, earlier this month, the DRC handed over 15 prisoners as part of that peace process. We're staying in the DRC, where medical workers are struggling to contain the spread of Ebola in mining communities. The outbreak is centred in the east of the country, where the country heavily relies on informal gold mining. And artisanal miners say that they have to make difficult decisions between earning money and risking exposure. Callie Callahan reports.
5: Pan by pan, men and women of all ages comb through the dirt looking for gold, a source of income. Even before the Ebola outbreak in the Eastern Democratic Republic of Congo, working in the unregulated mines of Igbariye was a dangerous job.
6: We're afraid of the disease, but we are displaced by war and life is difficult. We have no choice but to work under these conditions.
7: I come here to work because I have many household expenses. If I can earn a little money so the children can eat, it helps. I'm struggling to pay rent.
5: Ebola spreads through contact with the body fluids of infected people or contaminated objects. In environments like these, it's almost impossible to maintain a safe distance and not touch other miners.
6: I've lost 13 people in my family, but we can't find anywhere to get medical treatment. How will our government protect us from Ebola?
5: There's no vaccine for this strain, but thousands of doses approved for use on other variants arrived in the DRC on Friday. Doctors hope they will offer some protection. The outbreak started in Ituri province, but the closest treatment centre to this community is Bunia, 25.

0: kilometres away.
1: I want NGOs and the government to bring an Ebola treatment centre here so people can be quarantined. Patients die on the road while being evacuated to Bunia. If the centre was nearby, people could receive treatment more quickly and recover.
0: This outbreak is the fastest growing in DRC's history, and medical workers are battling to trace infections in mining communities like these, where workers are constantly on the move. Miners say they have little choice. They need to provide for their families. Kayleigh Callahan, Al Jazeera.
2: US President Donald Trump has wrapped up America's 250th birthday celebrations with a major motorsport event in the capital, Washington. Donald Trump and the First Lady took a ceremonial lap at IndyCar's Freedom 250 Grand Prix. Hundreds of thousands of people followed the event as drivers raced around the heart of the capital on a 2.7-kilometre track. American driver Carl Kirkwood won the race. Tanya Nouri reports from Washington, D.C.
3: We are here in Washington, D.C., where the streets of the nation's capital have been transformed into a racetrack. President Donald Trump and his wife, First Lady Melania Trump, are here alongside more than 140,000 spectators.
4: The president getting the party going with a lap of honor in the presidential limousine known as the Beast before waving the green flag to start the first ever IndyCar race in Washington, D.C. 25 drivers representing 14 different nations are competing, eight of them from the United States. Al Jazeera spoke to American driver and winner of the Freedom 250, Kyle Kirkwood, just before the race about what it means to compete in the heart of the Capitol.
5: It's an honor. It's a privilege, you know, like to be here in D.C., to drive an IndyCar, to do my profession around these streets is a dream come true.
4: But with the drivers reaching speeds of up to 180 miles or almost 200 kilometers per hour, the race did not come without controversy. Officials said that more than 200 manholes had to be welded down along the 1.7 miles of the Grand Prix, and some traffic lights were even removed. Several nonprofits also raised concerns that vibrations from the race could damage museum buildings and artwork. The White House and IndyCar have pushed back, saying extensive preparations were made and they do not expect any damage. IndyCar is covering the cost of the event, estimated at more than $35 million, while organizers say it could generate between $100 million and $200 million for Washington, D.C. For many of those watching, it's a unique opportunity.
6: It's the nation's 250th anniversary, and it was a first time event. I wanted to just see it and come down with my wife and friends, and beautiful day, just a great event.
7: And how excited are you?
8: I'm so excited. America 250 all the way, and this is just such a great opportunity to celebrate our amazing country.
9: It's a once in a lifetime opportunity. Really cool experience to see him racing on the streets, and I'm a huge race fan.
4: This historic race, turning the heart of the U.S. Capitol into a high-speed celebration of 250 years of the American nation. Tanya Nouri, Al Jazeera, Washington.
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17: Will Donald Trump's new sanctions against Iran work? The U.S. president says he'll impose crushing measures on Tehran, while the Iranian leadership has warned countries not to join what it calls America's economic warfare. What does this mean for the conflict? This is Inside Story.

0: Hello again, I'm James Bayes. After nearly 6 months of war, the US appears to be taking a different approach to Iran. President Donald Trump said Washington will carry out what he described as a crushing economic operation. Attempts to reach an agreement to end the war have stalled. Now the US is calling on other countries to join what it calls the greatest coordinated economic isolation in the history of the world. For its part, Iran says any countries joining the US campaign will be treated as enemies. So how will this differ from other economic measures the US has imposed on Iran in the past 47 years? In a moment, we'll speak to our guests, but first, this report from Imogen Kimber.
1: Economic warfare and isolation on an unprecedented scale. That's how President Donald Trump describes new US sanctions against Iran. And in a social media post, he's promised the most crushing economic operation ever. In response, Iran's top security official, Mohsen Rezaei, warned,
2: if he decides to take further action, our retaliation will be seismic.
1: Saying countries that support the US will also be in the firing line.
2: Any country that takes part in imposing economic restrictions on us will be regarded as an enemy. Of course, we will first negotiate with them. We will tell them to step aside. And if they don't, then we will strike.
1: Rezaei added, the US naval blockade has not stopped Iran getting oil through the Strait of Hormuz. And Foreign Minister Abbas Araghchi pointed out sanctions are not new. In 2012, then-Vice President Joe Biden threatened Iran with the most crippling sanctions in history. Some were suspended as part of the 2015 nuclear agreement, but were reinstated 3 years later, part of President Trump's maximum pressure campaign to force Iran to negotiate on its nuclear program. Araghchi says this also failed, as no substantive negotiations took place. However, Washington's sanctions and its naval blockade are pushing up prices.
3: Of course the rise in prices is real. They've blocked off our routes. We used to bring in goods in cheaply and through easy channels, but now we have to go around.
1: And causing a cost of living crisis.
4: People are struggling to make ends meet. They buy less. As you can see, we have few customers. They can no longer afford things.
1: China buys around 80% of Iran's oil. It's perhaps the country's most important trade partner. President Trump has warned that countries providing what he called any type of lifeline to Iran would also face economic consequences. China says it opposes, quote, illicit unilateral sanctions on Iran and has called for diplomacy. Imogen Kimber, Al Jazeera for Inside Story.
0: So let's discuss all of the issues with our guests who are joining us on Inside Story. And today we have in Washington, D.C., Jamal Abdi, the president of the National Iranian American Council. Hassan Ahmadian is a professor at the University of Tehran and deputy director of the Center for Middle East Scientific and Strategic Studies. He's joining us from Tehran. And Mark Feifley is also in Washington, D.C. He's the founder and president of Off the Record Strategies. Thank you, all three of you, for joining us for the programme. So this was announced first on Wednesday, the 19th of August, by President Trump. I am announcing the most crushing economic operation ever taken against any country. Jamal, what was your reaction when you heard this, given there have been sanctions against Iran for the best part of five decades?
5: Yeah, my reaction was this is deja vu all over again. The administration is pivoting from economic war to hot war back to economic war. And from my vantage point, this is a way to keep the United States embroiled in this mistaken war indefinitely. Instead of finding an off-ramp, instead of trying to go back to some sort of a diplomatic arrangement so that we can put this catastrophic decision behind us before it becomes permanent, before we get locked into something much longer, instead, the president has decided to go to sanctions. That is a tool we have already tried. We have tried it for many, many years. And now we are going back to that well as if it is going to produce something different. Really, though, this is to block any diplomatic off-ramp. And unless there is an end state in mind, unless there is some goal that is going to be achieved that the administration can actually articulate, beyond euphemisms about finishing the job or collapsing the economy, then this is just the continuation of a very bad decision. And I fear that sanctions are always this tool that policymakers view as low cost and easy, and they can put pressure. But we're not playing with house money. There are, you know, U.S. deployments that are putting sailors and service members under pressure. This is a massive budget expenditure. The administration is asking for $1.5 trillion to fund the Pentagon next year. And it is having a massive global economic cost. So until we actually decide that this war was a mistake and something we should actually leave and try to find a political solution, we're going to be trapped in this cycle that I think is going to be bad for everybody and produce nothing but the same results we have been seeing for the past several months, for the past several decades.
0: Mark Feifley, what do you make of those arguments? You were an official in the George W. Bush administration. He was president 2 decades ago. And guess what? You had sanctions against Iran in place then. What's different this time? Or is it simply that President Trump can't think of anything else?
6: I think it's deja vu. Hormuz and the blockades have been such a destructive and significant weapon for Iran to weaponize and use that the military options that Mr. Trump has repeatedly been provocative and increased the escalation ladder have proved unsuccessful to get them to change their behavior. So now we're moving to squeezing Iran's oil and its money and its relationship with China. That's the basic thing that they're trying to do. While doing that, Iran is squeezing the world's economy through Hormuz and through its deadly proxies. The sanctions hurt. They can accomplish things. It's one tool in the toolbox to change the behavior. But it's causing pain in Iran, but it's not causing victory for the Americans. If Tehran keeps its uranium, if it continues to fund its proxies and it keeps a grip on Hormuz, these sanctions fail. But Trump is starting to do some things that are biting. Chinese refineries have cut the amount of oil and refinery assets by about 1/3. That's significant. The Chinese are looking at other alternatives to get more petroleum into their marketplace. They're going to places like Iraq. They're going to places like Brazil. That means that will hurt and crimp the Iranian economy to some point. But Iran at the same time is doing things well in the Strait of Hormuz. They've turned the ability to get through in that northern route into a permission slip. And they're granting oil tankers special access only if they do things specifically for Iran, transfer funds and other things. So you don't have to stop every ship, but the Americans have to make enough squeeze on the everyday Iranians, and specifically the IRGC leaders, make it uncomfortable for them to change their behavior. But Iran's bet is that their economy absorbs this pain longer than Trump can absorb the long war, the expensive gas in the United States. The Americans need to have a bigger, more aggressive pressure cell that looks at all of these things every day, 24 hours a day, not just announce a new sanction in a press release, but have sanctions that move at the speed of an Iranian drone sailing across the Strait of Hormuz. That's the only way they're going to see any amount of success in this latest attempt.
0: Mark, I'll ask you maybe a little later to explain how you get sanctions that move at the speed of a drone, because I've never seen something like that before. Hassan, how is this being seen in Tehran? Because certainly it is fair, and I'm sure you would agree, that the economy in Iran is hurting. You just have to look at the year-on-year inflation figure running at 88% and remarkably food inflation at more than 128%. But I suppose the point is it's ordinary people who are suffering.
7: You're right. It's basically collective punishment. But I see this in two lights. The first is the United States, after exhausting the military and security option and not getting with its goals anywhere, to where it wanted, what it wanted to achieve, is getting back to square one, that is economic order on the country. The second thing is that there's nothing not sanctioned in Iran. Everything is sanctioned. So I'm not clear as to what this new round of sanction is to basically achieve. I think it's more so

0: of a cognitive warfare aimed at Iran internally to stir up differences between Iranians, to basically bring up opposition to the country's firm stance vis-a-vis the United States. Well, I'm not sure the Iranians will be doing what the United States does or want them to do, because they all know and they all feel that the United States is waging a war against their country, and this is a war of existential nature. And if they are to basically get into differences at this point, the only beneficiary will not be the Iranian nation, just as the Afghanis, the Iraqis, the Libyans, the Yemenis were not the beneficiaries. The Iranians will not be the beneficiaries. They know that. And that's why I don't see this policy of stirring up differences within and aiming the economic bullets at the Iranians' nation and basically the ordinary people in a collective punishment manner, paying off for the United States. Now, of course, the blockade is new, but I think that's a different calculus. That's the new thing that the United States is trying to impose on the country effectively. I don't think they have the capacity to impose it effectively because they need a large fleet and a large number of forces to do that. But if they are successful in blockading Iran, I don't see Iran sitting on its hands. The costs for conflict will be less than the costs of living under a U.S. Blockade. And ergo, we heard the head of the Supreme National Security Council, Mr. Rezaei, saying that we are not going to tolerate a blockade if it is effectively in place. So this is a recipe for more conflict moving forward. And I think the United States, by trying to evade another conflict going back to economic warfare, is missing the point that Iran is going to retaliate whichever path the United States chooses to fight Iran with, be it economic or military.
1: Economic or military, Jamal, when you launch something like this, you have to have an aim, do you not? Let me tell you what Marco Rubio said on the 4th of August. He said the aims were denuclearization as the ultimate objective and the reopening of the Strait of Hormuz as the immediate one. Yet the Treasury Secretary, Scott Bessent, said on the 20th of August the aim was to collapse the Iranian government. We've had this since the 28th of February. They can't make up their mind what they're trying to achieve, can they?
2: That's absolutely right. After more than 6 months, we still do not have an end state that the United States would like to see this war produce. It's just shake things up, see what comes out of the other end. And I fear that at this point in time, we're not even pursuing a strategy that maybe we had in place when we decided to go into this war, but rather this is more about not admitting defeat and not admitting that this pathway of coercion has limitations. And at some point in time, you have to decide to go to the negotiating table and end it. I don't even know when, you know, we're hearing about behavior change. What is the behavior that the United States wants the Iranians to change? And can we articulate that? We had an agreement, this MOU, that strove to lay out what this end state would be after negotiations towards a more comprehensive agreement were complete. And even that MOU failed to articulate what the sides wanted. And so we got this uncertainty. We got the two sides saying one thing was in the deal versus another thing. And it was inherently unstable. Now we're moving to this economic warfare coupled with a military blockade that is inherently unstable. And all it is going to lead to, unless there is some climb down, which we do see some, you know, voices inside of Iran trying to extol those who prefer that this move back to military action, that Iran needs to try to move back to the deal. In the United States, we don't have quite the same type of voices. We have voices calling for an end to the war, but not necessarily articulating that there needs to be an agreement to get there. But the problem right now is that this

is the same tool that we've been using. It's unclear what we're actually trying to accomplish. And so I think it guarantees an unstable situation where if the embargo actually works, it is going to compel Iran to, go on offense, to actually pursue serious escalation that puts us back on the military trajectory. So I think this is a pause in the fighting.

0: one before that. Let's invest in the diplomatic pathway. Let's send out, instead of sending the president's golfing buddies, actually put the weight of U.S. diplomacy behind finding a diplomatic off-ramp. Instead, I think we have an administration that's very confused, that is talking out of both sides of its mouth, where the left hand isn't talking to the right hand. And all this assures us is that the fighting will restart again, and this is just a pause.
1: Mark, if you're starting an economic campaign, an economic war, you need to be in a position of economic strength, do you not? And look at the US. Inflation, tariffs, now tariffs against Canada and Canada fighting back, the bond market worried, and there's a political dimension. The midterm election's just 10 weeks away. Trump wants to see results. You're not going to get any results from sanctions, are you, in just 10 weeks?
2: So I'm taken back to when I worked in the war on terror, Afghanistan and Iraq in the early 2000s. We were about 3 years into the Iraq war. And we would meet every morning in the White House at about 6:30 and go over, what do we need to do to survive today? And that can't happen. That's happening, I believe, right now with this White House. They're just trying to figure out, what can we say? What little things can we announce that are little but will make them sound huge, and an attempt to change Iran's behavior? And that's not going to do it. Another sanctions list likely will not work. Iran will find the escape routes before the Americans announce the new sanctions. They have Chinese buyers. They have shadow fleets. They have front companies. They have ways to move things through the cryptocurrency networks and hidden banks. What the White House needs to have, because they're weak diplomatically right now, they could dig up Henry Kissinger and any number of former ambassadors and secretary of states, and it's not going to make a difference right now. They don't have the leverage because of Hormuz. So they need a pressure cell that works every day in the White House, that maps what Treasury is doing, what the State Department is doing diplomatically, what the Pentagon is doing to keep the blockade going, what the intelligence community is finding out in real time that can affect Iran's behavior, what the Energy Department is doing to secure more oil to move either through the strait or through other passageways. They've got to track the ships. They've got to follow the money. They've got to fix the sanctions list. They've got to find the weak points in the regime, and they've got to exploit them every single hour, every single minute, every single day. That's the challenge the White House right now is. They're going from Truth Social post to Truth Social post, trying to find the leverage point and being unsuccessful so far.
1: Hassan, he said there, find Iran's weak points. We had the Iranian president with some intriguing comments saying that they should try and come to a peace. Iran should try and come to a peace while it was at a high point, and he felt this was a high point. Are there differing Iranian positions right now, or are there actual real divisions emerging in Tehran?
3: Well, there are differences of opinions, obviously, between different stakeholders. When it comes to the decision-making process, there's a consensus-building mechanism that is the Supreme National Security Council that makes the strategic decisions. And when the decision is made, we usually don't hear that much of opposition. That's the consensus that is reached, and everyone usually abides by it, no matter what difference of opinion he or she has. So I think differences within the political system are exaggerated to say that the Iranians are bound to change their position because the United States wants them to do so. I think that has been repeated time and time again from the get-go of the war and before that. And I think that will continue to be so. But I don't see that affecting really the confrontation between Iran and the United States and Israel. I think the Iranian approach nowadays is based on pressure for pressure. The United States puts pressure. The Iranians also have their ways of putting pressure on the United States through the markets, but also through military and security means. They did so in Jordan a month ago. And I think moving forward, as I said, if the blockade is to be imposed,

0: used and in practice felt in Iran, I think the Iranians will find it hard not to go for a head-to-head with the United States. They have voiced it, they have indicated it in Jordan and in northern Iraq, and I think they have every incentive to go for it. Because as I said, if the costs of a conflict is less than the costs of enduring a U.S. blockade, certainly things will change and move Iran to the direction of going for a conflict with the United States. Now, Iranians don't want that, but I think the United States is putting them in a position that they will have to choose and they have to move to basically stop the U.S. pressure from at least make the blockade and what the United States using to pressurize Iran costly for the United States, for it to revisit its policy.
1: Jamal, if you look at all the sanctions that have been in place for so long against Iran, and you look at the options for the Treasury Secretary, Scott Bessenton will know in the coming hours what he's actually going to announce, but it seems to me that third countries could be the new area. How do you think that will be greeted by China, for example, Iran's largest trading partner, and by countries in the Gulf region, the GCC countries?
2: I think standing up to China on these things is something that the United States has done to some extent, but never, you know, directly confronting China. You know, the U.S. has gone after some of these small refiners. It has not gone after the actual state and state-backed entities. And so perhaps what sounds seductive right now is actually going down that pathway. And I think that that is inviting a much larger economic confrontation with China, perhaps one that the United States should not be inclined to partake in, particularly right now, given the state of the economy. When we look at the region, I think there's actually obviously more influence that the United States has, and we have seen the UAE announcing that it was cutting off any and all trade. We'll see how that actually works in practice, to what extent that is rhetorical, to what extent they will actually go after each and every entity that may be facilitating Iran bypassing these sanctions that are in place. However, within the region, Iran has significant leverage and has the ability to potentially escalate and treat some of these energy facilities as targets and to more comprehensively target the energy infrastructure of the region. I think that that would be a disaster, but that is a card that the Iranians have not yet fully played and which they could and which regional actors are also aware of. And so I think that those states are sort of juggling between wanting to say yes to the United States and giving Trump some leash to pursue the latest pressure endeavor, but also minding their own interests and being mindful that they need to also find some sort of accommodation with Iran.
1: Okay.
2: If and when
1: Mark,
2: the U.S.
1: If I can bring, it, bring, out, bring, if I can bring in Mark there. Now, as this economic war is launched, the Pakistani Field Marshal Asim Munir heads back to Tehran. As you see the picture right now, Pakistan, one of the mediators here, do you see a chance for diplomacy at this moment?
3: There's a possibility. The Pakistanis have been making multiple trips to Tehran, leaving those trips saying that we're close to an agreement. It hasn't happened at this point. Treasury Secretary Bessent, he can announce new sanctions on Monday, but somebody has to make them bite on Monday morning, Tuesday, and beyond. They can't just have an economic warfare. They have to, at the same time, have a diplomatic plan. They have to work with the IAEA on a real architecture for the Iranian uranium. They have to work with NATO and Asian countries on more opportunities to open up pathways to the Strait of Hormuz and beyond using shipping techniques and other activities. They have to keep the information war on at the same time. It can't just be escalate economically, escalate or talk about these vast new military operations that Mr. Trump has to do. He has to have a cell working on solutions every day, using the various pressure points of the United States government, the international community, and other allies continuously, or else we're going to be in the same stalemate for multiple weeks and potentially longer.
1: Mark Feifley, Jamal Abdi, and Hassan Ahmadian, thank you for joining us today on Inside Story. 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For the time being, that's it from me, James Bayes, and the team here. But remember, Al Jazeera's coverage continues in a moment, so make sure you stay tuned.

0: investigating the use and abuse of power across the globe on Al Jazeera.
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2: I'm struck by the almost total lack of support these people have received since arriving here.
1: With the latest global news and insightful documentaries, Al Jazeera's teams across the world bring you closer to the heart of the story.
3: That Rwanda across the border, the commanders here say their role is to make sure that Goma is protected.
4: People there are not afraid of tear gas. We have seen some ruin.
5: Police have been trying to arrest some of the protesters.
3: This camp was supposed to be temporary. Now there are more than 200,000 Sudanese refugees.
6: In the face of relentless militarism, can international law stop wars from erupting?
7: This is a matter of politics. This is a matter of power.
6: And what is the hope for justice once the bombs have stopped falling?
8: All Hail the Military explores the uneasy relationship between the law and war.
9: The court ultimately serves the powerful and it targets the weak.
10: Right now, there is a crisis in world order and the rule of law.
8: The Judge, Limits of Legality in Genocide on Al Jazeera. Through witness testimonies.
11: It seemed like every day we had at least a child coming in with a gunshot wound.
8: Of American doctors who volunteered in Gaza.
11: I didn't want to believe that children were being shot.
8: Fault Lines reveals a disturbing trend.
12: There's a definitive pattern of Israeli soldiers targeting quite specifically children.
11: Most of them were under the age of 10. If this was your child, would you want the world to turn their back on you?
8: Kids Under Fire on Al Jazeera.
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13: The Israeli army has cut off the roads connecting Palestinian families here, but the Israeli settlers can still move freely.
1: With detailed coverage.
14: This is a house that an internally displaced family thought it could be safe. So they sought shelter here, but they were killed by an Israeli airstrike.
1: From the heart of the story.
15: Gaza's elderly are being pushed into displacement and isolation, left to face the war without the care, security, and dignity they deserve.

I'm Hannah Hoxton. This is Al Jazeera live from Doha. Coming up on the programme, Israel's assault on Gaza continues unhindered. A tent sheltering displaced Palestinians near a hospital is amongst the sites hit. An attempt to ease tensions. Syria's foreign minister meets Israeli intelligence officials after Israel bombed an airbase near the Turkish border. Ukraine widens its attacks on Russian supply chains, this time targeting a warehouse of the country's second largest online retailer. And a fast-moving wildfire destroys homes in the US state of Nevada. Thousands of people have been told to evacuate. Well, we begin in Gaza, where despite a ceasefire, Israel's attacks have continued. Early on Monday, a strike on Deir al-Bara killed at least one person. Local authorities say several other people were injured, and a man who was wounded in an attack in Khan Yunis on Sunday has died of his injuries. Another Israeli airstrike

0: Strike hit a warehouse in Al-Zuwaida, killing a Palestinian child. Four other people were injured. A separate strike in Al-Marasi refugee camp killed at least one person.
1: There's no ceasefire. There's nothing. Our lives are destroyed. Our youth are destroyed. We want solutions. We want to live in peace. It's true these things are happening to other people, but I'm also human. I see these things. People torn into pieces. We die. Our morale is destroyed.
0: Marth Al-Khaloud reports from the scene of Israeli strike on Al-Zuwaida.
2: We have just arrived to the bomb site where the Israeli army struck a factory and a warehouse on Salah Ad-Din Road in central Gaza after the Israeli military issued an evacuation notice to this area. In the picture, you can clearly see the level of destruction as a result of the attack, and it's quite noticeable that the entire floor is blanketed with dust as a result of the attack, and the Israeli army struck this place with two missiles. At the moment, civil defense forces are trying to control a fire that broke out in the building that is near the factory, and also they are trying to save whatever remain from this factory. This attack came as a part of a series of attacks that happened today as the Israeli army attacked a group of civilians in Al-Maghazi neighborhood, killed a Palestinian and injured many other. Despite the diplomatic efforts that we have seen recently, the Israeli army continue their attacks against the Palestinians, and these attacks fueling the skepticism among the Palestinians whether this political movement and diplomatic efforts will bring calm and peace for them or not. Mu'adh Al-Kahloot, Al Jazeera, from central Gaza, Palestine.
0: The EU's foreign policy chief has urged Israel to halt its E1 settlement plan in the occupied West Bank. Earlier this week, the Israeli government opened bids for the construction of more than 1,200 housing units that would drive a wedge between the north and the south of the occupied West Bank. In a statement, Kaja Kallas said the project would severely undermine the prospects of a two-state solution. She's urged the Israeli government to withdraw the tender and halt all other settlement expansion projects. Kallas also said the EU's position is clear. Israeli settlements in the occupied West Bank, including in the E1 area, are illegal under international law. Well, the Israeli government, the Israeli military, has killed a Palestinian teenager in the occupied West Bank. 14-year-old Islam al-Majouri was shot in the chest during a raid on Azka refugee camp east of Nablus. Israeli forces and settlers have escalated their attacks on Palestinians and their land in recent weeks. They've killed at least 90 across the territory since the beginning of this year. Healthcare Workers Watch, a Palestinian medical monitoring group, says 95 Palestinian health workers are currently detained in Israeli prisons. Most of them are held under administrative detention. That means they can be held indefinitely without charge or trial. Two of those detained are prominent doctors from the occupied West Bank. Dalia Al-Masri reports.
3: For decades, this clinic in Ramallah was somewhere people could find medical care when they had nowhere else to turn. Now, it's closed and the physician who ran it is in an Israeli prison. Dr. Mazen El-Rentisi is 71 and known as the doctor of the poor. He spent nearly four decades treating Palestinians, often waiving consultation fees, giving free medicine to patients who could not afford to pay. Israeli forces detained him in Ramallah in June. He's the chairman of the Health Work Committee, a Palestinian NGO that Israel designated a terrorist group. His family says lawyers who visited him reported he had lost 20 kilograms in detention.
4: We're very much worried about his safety, about his emotional state, his health. All these things, it's really, really worrying it, and we feel powerless.
3: Another doctor from Ramallah is also in Israeli detention. Dr. Dima Amin, a gynecologist, was arrested last week. The Israeli rights group B'Tselem says Dr. Dima suffered a cardiac event in custody.
5: What's happening to Dima is inhumane. The Israelis are proud of what they're doing to Palestinians. The government doesn't care.

0: care about Dima and her relationship with her patients and her care towards people.
1: But their cases are part of a wider pattern of Israel's deliberate targeting of Palestinian medical workers. One of the most prominent is Dr. Hussam Abu Safia, the director of Kamal Adwan Hospital in Gaza. He was detained in 2024 after trying to reason with Israeli soldiers who ordered patients and staff to leave. Dr. Dima and Dr. Mazen are the latest additions to a long list of Palestinian medical workers arrested for what Israel says are national security reasons. Dalia Nasri, Al Jazeera.
2: Talks between senior Syrian and Israeli delegations have taken place in Amman under U.S. mediation. That's according to Syrian state media. The discussions reportedly focused on mechanisms to halt Israeli attacks inside Syria and prevent tensions between Turkey and Israel from spilling onto Syrian territory. The talks follow Israeli strikes on a Syrian airbase in Idlib near the Turkish border, targeting its runway and storage facilities. Israel accused Damascus of being close to approving a Turkish troop deployment at the base, a claim Turkey has denied. Well, Hassam Nehmeh is a political analyst and researcher at the Middle East Institute. He says last week's airstrike was about trying to curb Turkish influence in Syria.
3: While the target was on Syrian soil, but the real purpose was to message Turkey that Israel will not be accepting any kind of Turkish hegemony or Turkish presence in Syria. And therefore, from Syria's perspective, clearly, the government is afraid that the country will become a battlefield between Israel and Turkey. And therefore, this is why we can understand this meeting as having this as a primary purpose. The new Syria has to be supported. Turkey is a main force in this support, and Israel does not see that as benign. Israel sees that as potentially aligning Syria against it, given that Israel's assessment of the Turkish leadership stance towards Israel. So really what we're witnessing here is a Syrian government that is trying to rescue whatever is left. I mean, here it's important to underline that the Israeli aggressive action does not start with Turkey's ambition. The Israeli aggressive action against the new Syria started with the fall of the regime, the previous regime, by attacks that effectively annulled any possibility on the part of the Syrian army to engage in any hostility vis-à-vis Israel, but also maybe to secure its own territory.
2: The Russian Defense Ministry says its military has targeted a cargo vessel in the Black Sea. The tanker was hit in the port of Pivdenye near the Ukrainian city of Odessa. They say it was carrying fuel and industrial lubricants for Ukraine. Well, Russia's e-commerce giant Ozon says its logistic hub in Dagestan was hit by a drone. The attack sparked a blaze after debris from the drone fell on the facility. Ozon is Russia's second largest digital marketplace. Over the past few weeks, Ukraine has been targeting another online retailer, Wildberries. Kyiv has accused those companies of supplying military components for Russia. Another Ukrainian drone attack in Russia's southeast of Krasnodar region has killed at least two children. Local authorities say a children's centre and a logistics hub were targeted. Temporary restrictions were imposed at Krasnodar airport. Violence is intensifying in Sudan's North Kordofan state, forcing thousands to flee. The army and the rapid support forces are battling for a key supply route through the capital, El Obeid. The city remains under army control, but the RSF is attacking nearby towns and villages. The United Nations says since last year, 200,000 people have sought refuge in El Obeid. They're part of the 14 million people forced from their homes since the conflict began in April 2023. The UN says Sudan is the world's biggest displacement and humanitarian crisis. More than 30 million people are in need of urgent assistance. Al-Midad Al-Ruhaid is in El Obeid with more on the conditions displaced families are facing, including the lack of food and vital resources.
4: The food insecurity inside this

0: crowded camp in Al Obeid is a reflection of Sudan's wider hunger crisis. The UN's WFP estimate that almost 19.5 million people across Sudan are facing a crisis levels of hunger. And for families who have only just arrived, the needs is even more immediate.
1: We can't even find one meal here in the camp. Back home, before we were displaced 2 days ago, we used to eat three meals a day. This is our breakfast now, late in the afternoon. Where are we supposed to get our next meal from? This food itself is a blessing from God. We have fled our homes with only the clothes we were wearing, and we have no work here. I have orphaned children to look after.
2: We had been relatively stable, to be honest. But over the past week, we saw an unexpected wave of displacement following attacks by RSF. Around 1,000 families, about 6,000 people, have arrived at the Unified Shelter Center in Al Obeid. They urgently need basic assistance, shelter, food and drinking water.
0: So even one meal can make a real difference, especially for those families who have left everything behind. But with more people arriving here in Al Obeid every day, the pressure is real and the need keeps growing. And so does the pressure on those trying to provide those families with food. Al-Miqdad Al-Ruhid Al-Jazeera, Sudan's North Kordofan state.
3: The hunger crisis is also escalating in neighbouring South Sudan. 1.4 million people have crossed the border from Sudan since the war began in 2023. But more than 50% of South Sudanese population doesn't have enough to eat. Catherine Soy reports.
4: Refugees in Awel in South Sudan may be receiving their last food supplies. They've been told by World Food Programme officials that the rations they depend on to live are running out. Most fled violence in villages and towns across neighboring Sudan.
5: When the war began, everything fell apart. Leaving Al-Fashir was extremely difficult. I had to leave some family members behind, and I still have no news about them.
4: There are more than a million Sudanese refugees and South Sudanese returnees in camps across the country. But South Sudan is also facing its own internal struggles, conflict, displacement, and severe food shortages. Millions of South Sudanese do not have enough to eat. It may not look like it in towns like Akobo in eastern South Sudan, which has a rich farmland. But many people fled after fighting broke out in the region in March. It means they missed the planting season, so there won't be much to harvest.
5: My husband died, children died in the bush, there was no hospital. That is why the children were dying. My home was burned down.
4: Aid workers are struggling to meet the growing needs of communities in this part of South Sudan.
6: So the number of people who are food insecure in South Sudan is about 10 million. Out of that 10 million, with the resources that WFP expected to receive from at the beginning of the year, we have targeted 3 million.
4: And what are the immediate challenges, especially when it comes to Akobo, which is one of the most affected areas?
6: We're really talking about making a distinction between somebody who is going to be hungry and somebody who is going to be starving. We have reduced to 50% for most of the population that we serve. So they are surviving on 50% of what you and I should actually have on our daily consumption.
4: You're not just talking about, you know, food shortages, you're also talking about El Nino.
6: The rains have been late this year. It's much hotter than it should be. When it rains just a little bit. Crops haven't matured to the level they should at this time of the year, and we're worried about how much yield they'll be able to get.
4: And with all these pressures, South Sudanese and Sudanese people in places like Akobo and Awel have very few options to find food. Catherine Soy, Al Jazeera.
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7: In recent years, Iraq's tourism industry has been rebounding. Now, officials say the war in neighboring Iran is again disrupting the sector. I'm Jack Hewson, and I'll bring you more on that story from the capital, Baghdad.
8: Hi. hard-hitting interviews.
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16: In a secretive, inaccessible corner of Myanmar, the separatist Arakan army is combating the ruling junta, and the Rohingya people are caught in the crossfire. Alongside human rights investigators and citizen journalists, Al Jazeera forensically examines the plight of this long-persecuted minority during the takeover of Rakhine State. Myanmar, bloodshed on the border, on Al Jazeera.

0: You're watching Al Jazeera, a reminder of our top stories. Israeli attacks in central Gaza have killed at least two Palestinians, including a child. Separate airstrikes hit a warehouse in the town of Al-Zuwaida, as well as Al-Marasi refugee camp. High-level delegations from Syria and Israel have met in Amman for US-mediated talks. That's according to Syrian state media. It's part of efforts to de-escalate tensions between the countries after Israeli strikes on a Syrian airbase in the Idlib province near the Turkish border. Thousands of families are fleeing their homes in Sudan as violence intensifies in North Kordofan. The army and paramilitary rapid support forces are battling for control of a supply route that runs through the state capital, El Obeid. Iran says Oman's foreign minister will visit Tehran on Tuesday with talks set to focus on the Strait of Hormuz. It comes as Foreign Minister Abbas Araghchi dismissed the threat of new US sanctions, saying Iran's economy is prepared for more pressure. The US Treasury Secretary is expected to announce those measures on Monday. On Saturday, Tehran said it would retaliate against any country that supplies the US economic war.
1: This is a repetitive scenario, from the crippling sanctions imposed during the Obama administration to the maximum pressure campaign during Mr. Trump's first administration, and now to the latest sanctions. All of these measures have been introduced under different titles, but they represent the same kind of bullying that we have always seen in American policy. In other words, it is the same movie they keep playing over and over again. We know this movie, so we know how to confront and deal with it. The fact that the United States has once again moved from military threats to reviving its old plans shows that they are truly desperate and have no solution when it comes to the great Iranian nation. Therefore, they keep bringing their old plans back onto the scene. They must understand that there is no option other than respectful dialogue with the Iranian people and a solution based on justice and dignity. They should put all of these old plans aside and return to a path that has been tried before. Iran will respond respectfully to the language of dignity.
0: Well, David Arush is a former Pentagon director of Arabian Peninsula Affairs. He says President Trump now views economic power as Washington's main tool against Iran.
2: The official inflation rate in Iran is 85%. They have dealt with that in the past, but since World War II, the highest rate Iranian inflation has gotten is 25%. And of course, we saw a shakeup of the security apparatus, the leaders of the various things. That's not what a country that's winning does. It is true that the Trump administration has chosen to seek a ceasefire or forbear for active military operations. Whether that's the motivation, that could be electoral politics or whatever, but it's not as though we stop one and then start the other. These are going simultaneously. And I think President Trump views the economic instrument of power as America's true superpower. I think, though, that what you're seeing here is President Trump would argue, I think,

0: that this is all about respect for the Iranian people. The reason why this got to the top of his agenda was the massacre of democracy protesters in January, and that his he would say, I believe, his motives are with the dignity and the human rights of the Iranian people. His beef is with the Revolutionary Guard and the clique that controls Iran.
1: The Democratic Republic of Congo and Rwandan-backed M23 rebel group have agreed on a roadmap for peace talks as fighting continues in the east. In a joint statement, the two sides said they had established a mechanism to monitor the ceasefire. It follows 5 days of talks in Switzerland involving the United States, Qatar, Togo, Switzerland and the African Union. The agreement builds on a US-brokered peace deal signed in Doha last year. Despite the deal, though, fighting has continued. Earlier this month, DRC handed over 15 prisoners as part of that peace process. Well, staying in the DRC, medical workers are struggling to contain the spread of Ebola in mining communities. The outbreak is centred in the east of the country, where the economy heavily relies on informal gold mining. Callie Callahan reports.
2: Pan by pan, men and women of all ages comb through the dirt looking for gold, a source of income. Even before the Ebola outbreak in the Eastern Democratic Republic of Congo, working in the unregulated mines of Igbariere was a dangerous job.
3: We're afraid of the disease, but we are displaced by war and life is difficult. We have no choice but to work under these conditions.
4: I come here to work because I have many household expenses. If I can earn a little money so the children can eat, it helps. I'm struggling to pay rent.
2: Ebola spreads through contact with the body fluids of infected people or contaminated objects. In environments like these, it's almost impossible to maintain a safe distance and not touch other miners.
3: I've lost 13 people in my family, but we can't find anywhere to get medical treatment. How will our government protect us from Ebola?
2: There's no vaccine for this strain, but thousands of doses approved for use on other variants arrived in the DRC on Friday. Doctors hope they will offer some protection. The outbreak started in Ituri province, but the closest treatment centre to this community is Bunia, 25 kilometres away.
5: I want NGOs and the government to bring an Ebola treatment centre here so people can be quarantined. Patients die on the road while being evacuated to Bunia. If the centre was nearby, people could receive treatment more quickly and recover.
2: This outbreak is the fastest growing in DRC's history, and medical workers are battling to trace infections in mining communities like these, where workers are constantly on the move. Miners say they have little choice. They need to provide for their families. Kayleigh Callahan, Al Jazeera.
1: A fast-growing wildfire has forced around 90,000 people to evacuate from the city of Reno in US state of Nevada. Local authorities say the fire has been contained, has not been contained, and was, quote, human-caused. At least six people have been injured. Lou Brown reports.
6: A wall of fire above the hills of Reno in the US state of Nevada. Driven by wind, the Hawk Fire exploded in size, forcing tens of thousands of people to flee with little to no warning. Several people have been injured. The wildfire began on Saturday and spread rapidly through dry bush into the Peavine Peak area of the Humboldt-Toyabe National Forest. Within hours, it scorched close to 11,000 acres, destroying homes and vehicles.
7: We know that we have lost structures within the fire area. We are currently undergoing an assessment and getting teams in there to evaluate exactly what those numbers are. Additionally, we have 5,000 individuals who are currently without power to their residences and properties. And lastly, we can confirm that the fire was human caused.
6: More than 800 firefighters are battling the blaze on the ground and in the air. Emergency shelters have opened across the city, with thousands now seeking refuge. Power is only just starting to be restored. A state of emergency has been declared in Washoe County. With the hot, windy conditions expected to continue, residents will be waiting to learn if they have a home to return to. Lou Brown, Al Jazeera.
1: And torrential rain is causing serious disruptions in southern Taiwan. Floodwaters have submerged vehicles and inundated homes and businesses in the city of Tainan. The heavy rain comes as Typhoon Saudel approaches Taiwan before moving towards China's eastern coast. Iraq's economy has been hit hard by the Iran war and the restriction on movement in the Strait of Hormuz. Before the war, tourism was beginning to emerge as one of Iraq's few economic bright spots, with visitor families finally rising. But now that recovery is being derailed. Jack Hewson reports from Baghdad.
8: Mutanabi Street is among Baghdad's most storied locations, a centuries-old book market recently restored by the government as part of a push to turn the city's historic centre into a tourist draw. It's places like this which had attracted increasing visitor numbers in recent years, mainly from neighbouring countries, leading to Baghdad being named Arab Capital of Tourism in 2025.
9: But tour operators like Ahmed Abdul Razak say their business has stalled. Since the outbreak of war in neighbouring Iran, many foreign governments have issued warnings against travelling to Iraq, and the number of tourists has dropped.
10: After February 28, we started to get a lot of cancellations. Of course, I was upset a little. We are used to these kind of pandemics, let's say. We had many before. We had ISIS, we had wars.
9: Images of conflict have given Iraq a lasting aura of danger. But the government says the threat has been all but eradicated. Though a Tehran-aligned armed group kidnapped US journalist Shelley Kittleson in March after the start of the Iran war, and most governments now warn against or prohibit all travel to Iraq.
11: This is the Samarra Minaret, built by the Abbasids in the 9th century. It's one of the most iconic historical sites in Iraq. We've come here to meet with Ben Thornton, an Australian who defied the travel ban to visit.
9: The travel warnings are designed to protect against air travel, cancellation, military activity or kidnappings. That means tourists in Iraq are probably far more likely to get injured in a car crash than to be abducted.
12: It's as safe as anywhere else I've ever been. Like, you know, I've been to in Europe, Italy, France, in my own country of Australia. Like, I haven't felt any kind of danger or any kind of anxiety about being in trouble or anything like that. I've been treated like an honoured guest. I'm just some IT guy from Australia, so that's my experience.
9: But as the conflict in neighbouring Iran escalates once more, diminished tourist numbers are likely to once again cost Iraq hundreds of millions in lost revenue. Jack Hewson, Al Jazeera, Iraq.
1: 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The news continues here on Al Jazeera after Talk to Al Jazeera.
13: A meeting of minds.
14: The tragedy for me of a democratic South Africa, it's how quickly we sort of adopted the very tawdry global norms, the intertwining of money and politics.
13: Campaigner Andrew Feinstein and photographer Shahidul Alam on activism and the crisis in Gaza.
15: What is happening today is happening on our watch. And years from now, there will be people asking, how did you let it happen?
13: Studio B Unscripted, Part 1 on Al Jazeera.
16: The global energy map is changing, and Nigeria is at the center of it. Conflict in the Middle East and disruption in the Strait of Hormuz and parts of the Red Sea are reshaping oil and gas markets. Demand for Nigerian energy has surged, turning the country into an increasingly important supplier to the world. But while exports are booming, many Nigerians are paying more for fuel and cooking gas. At the same time, the government is betting big on natural gas, expanding production, pushing clean cooking, and advancing a pipeline with Morocco that's estimated to cost at least $25 billion. So, can Nigeria turn this moment into lasting prosperity at home while helping power the world?
17: I am Ahmed Idris in the Nigerian capital, Abuja. Africa's biggest oil producer has a rare opportunity to redefine its place in the global energy economy. The challenge now is turning record international demand for Nigeria's oil and gas into affordable energy, jobs, and long-term growth. Nigeria's Minister of State for Petroleum, responsible for gas, Ekperipe Ekpo, talks to Al Jazeera.
18: Nigeria's Minister of State Petroleum, Gas, a very, very

0: thank you for talking to Al Jazeera.
1: Thank you for having me.
0: Looking at the situation in the Gulf now, how much pressure is there on Nigeria to meet global demand? Apparently, there is widespread demand for alternative sources of gas because of the situation in the Gulf. How much pressure is it on Nigeria?
1: All right, thank you very much. To commence with, let me express my sincere thanks to the President of the Federal Republic of Nigeria for appointing me as the Minister of State Petroleum Resources Gas, as this particular focus on gas resources. Yeah, currently, the pressure may not be much, but because we supply them through the LNG, our local producers, they are improving, like Renaissance, Total, and other companies like that that supply gas to LNG. And the LNG, as an entity, they are meeting up with the demands, though there is still some gaps for them to fill up. And of course, you know, gas project is not something you just wake up and you produce it within a week. It takes a longer time. And for our country, Nigeria, investment into the sector didn't come up for some years now. But with the introduction of the PIA, attention. Petroleum Industry Act. Our attention has been focused on gas. And with the current president coming into power and knowing the usefulness of gas as an industry person to sustain the environment, it has created an atmosphere that is conducive for investors to come in. So investors are coming in right away to invest in the gas sector. And of course, you know, for a long time, there have been flaring of gas within the country. But under the present administration, he has ensured that the regulators, the NMDPRA, ensure stringent penalties on the investors to make sure that the gas produced are being captured, which resulted in the award of contract to about 43 companies to make sure the stranded gas, the flared gas, are being captured and utilized for economic good.
0: There have been several deadlines given to oil companies to stop flaring the gas. What is the deadline? What's the timeline are we looking at in terms of stopping the complete flaring of gas in Nigeria?
1: Yeah, we are looking at, before now it was 2050 and we are shifting to 2060. And of course, for Nigeria, and for Africa, when we talk about energy security, insecurity or energy poverty, Nigeria or Africa is brought to fore. So right now, the focus is on making sure we monetize every volume of gas that is being produced to make sure it adds value. Of course, stopping gas flaring is for the good of the country, because it will increase the economic base of the country, utilizing every molecule. So we are on it, and we believe that with conditions put in place before 2060, it will be a thing of the past. But there's some companies like Total Energies, they have stopped routine flaring. I visited their platform, and so we are encouraging other investors to do same.
0: Is it the lack of punishment that allowed them to continue flaring all this while, or the penalties are just too little to sort of force them to do it?
1: I don't think it is lack of penalty or what. It is a development of technologies to capture the gas while producing the oil, and they are embarking on it. And NUPRC, they are on them to make sure those technologies are brought to for in our country, Nigeria, so that we will be at par with other developed countries.
0: Let me go back to the situation in the Gulf now. Has there been any demands, like more demands for Nigeria to supply the market with more gas, for example?
1: Certainly. You know, from here, we supply from NLNG. And from the report I gather from them, they need more demand for supply of gas.
0: Are you able to meet it?
1: We can't meet it because, like I said, the gas program or gas production is not a week or a month or a year something. It takes time. But with the available resources, we are

0: able to meet. And of course, we can't go out to meet their demands at the deficit, at sacrifice of domestic obligation. We need to meet the domestic obligation before you talk about export.
1: That brings me to the question about domestic gas supply. What is happening now in terms of supplying the domestic market? Because it looks like Nigeria needs more in terms of gas supply to power the electricity and the industries. Are we looking at more investment in the sector, or you are focused more on exports?
0: No, the primary responsibility of the present administration is to use gas to develop our country. We need revenue, but we have to develop the infrastructure within the country in terms of power generation, food security through fertilizer, and industrialization. And of course, when you create all this other environment, it will create job opportunity, it will equally create revenue, and it will modernize the country. So we are really focused on utilizing the gas for domestic use, clean cooking, and of course, you know that the president is really pressing hard on the CNG. So all this, we have sufficient gas to provide. It's only the infrastructure that we are developing to meet up with the demands.
1: You were recently quoted as saying, with the resources Nigeria has in terms of gas, people shouldn't be using firewood to cook their meals. What is being done in that regard to ensure that there is widespread use of gas instead of felling trees in order to cook food?
0: Okay, under the President Bola Ahmed Tinubu, and of course we have a program, an initiative called Decade of Gas. Under Decade of Gas, we work on utilizing the gas and make sure we reach to the last mile. In this way, we started last year by going on zonal sensitization and then giving them starter pack in terms of cylinders across the 6 geopolitical zones. And now we have started the state-by-state sensitization. Last 2 weeks, I was in the Bayelsa, where we went there and then released the gas cylinders to about 27,000 persons. It wasn't done in a day, but that was what we deposit for that state, because the president has given us a mandate that by 2030, we have to move 5 million homes out of firewood, charcoal, kerosene, and all those heavy emission sources. So we are on track.
1: You earlier talked about infrastructure. There are various projects before in terms of supplying the domestic market with gas. Talk to us about the infrastructure. Nigeria is a very vast country. How do you intend to supply gas to almost every nook and cranny of the country? Because the industries here are actually asking for gas in order for them to survive, because electricity supply from the national grid isn't as much as they wanted. What's being done in terms of this infrastructure?
0: Thank you very much. Infrastructure-wise, we are trying. I came in to inherit the gas line project called OB3 and AKK. And to the glory of God, OB3 has been completed, which will link up the east and the west, and then the gas will be pushed into the AKK line. And from the briefing from NNPC, the gas pipeline from Ajakuta to Kano has been laid. It needs only the finishing touches, which means by next year it will be completed and put to use. This will constitute a gas a game changer for the gas project within the continent. Now, for areas that we don't have gas pipeline, virtual pipelines are being used to reach the nooks and crannies of the area. And of course, NNPC, under their own gas master plan that they launched, I think, 2 months ago, they are really prioritizing how we are going to reach all the states and all the local government. And when this is developed, we'll follow up with it.

0: Now, staying on infrastructure in particular, I know Nigeria, in fact, Europe and the rest of Africa are pushing for the Nigeria-Morocco gas pipeline. What's the status of things there?
1: Yeah, thank you very much. That project is a very ambitious project. And because of the economic benefits, we are going ahead with it. Last month, we have the intergovernmental agreement that was signed by all the presidents from the West African sub-region. And this will, in addition, take advantage of the gas pipeline that is operational right now. Now we are supplying gas to Togo, Benin Republic, and Ghana. This gas pipeline is very, very important because along the coast, all the countries who have access to the gas pipeline, which indicates industrialization, long-term energy security, and power generation within this region. You've been hearing at various fora talking about 600 million Africans are lacking access to electricity. So with this kind of project, those countries within that corridor will take advantage of it and develop their industrial sector to meet up with the demand of the day. And of course, spanning up to Morocco, it will extend to EU, which presents Nigeria as a nation with rich gas resources that can export outside the continent of Africa.
0: How significant is that? I mean, the demand from the European Union countries for Nigerian gas, how significant is it to Nigeria?
1: It is all about revenue, but we need to supply, encourage this regional integration and cooperation first. Whatever remains, we send it to them. It is not a priority, but the priority of this very project is about supplying gas to the countries within the continent, within that corridor.
0: Some Nigerians may argue that sending that much gas to neighboring countries or other countries in the sub-region, the ECOWAS countries, for example, will be to the detriment of domestic supply. Do you agree with that?
1: I don't agree with that. In view of the fact that in the whole of Africa, we host the highest volume of reserve, 215 trillion cubic feet, number one in Africa. And if we have to be our brother's keepers and we cannot utilize this gas on our own, we need to send it to other countries within the region and contribute to global energy security.
0: One of the things that happened over the past few years or few months, we've continued to see the increase in domestic gas prices. Nigerians will be wondering that if we have that much gas in Nigeria, why do we pay more for gas? Is it because of the infrastructure involved or the process of production that makes it so expensive now?
1: No, that's not the issue. The issue is that it is private sector driven. And any private sector that is engaged in business will have to make a profit. But as a government, we are trying to regulate it. And if you recall, when the problem within the US-Iran was going higher and higher, the price of LPG was going up. I had to convene a meeting because they were matching this with international markets. I have to convene a meeting, brought all the investors to the table, the regulators, that they have to look for a way to make sure they scale down the price. Whatsoever may be their mathematics that are doing to increase it, let them scale it down. And any investor or producer that is exporting LPG should be called to order. And that was done, exactly, and we have the price coming down. So it is work in progress. However, NMDPRA is there to fix the price.
0: In terms of revenues, over the past few months that we've seen the incidents or the war in the Gulf, would we say it's been good business for Nigeria in terms of revenues for gas?
1: Yeah, I would think so, even though I'm not the Accountant General or the Minister of Finance, but I want to believe from the periphery knowledge of the sale from LNG.

0: with up to 20 projects that need to be completed or FID need to be taken before 2030. So I see a brighter future for our country, Nigeria.
1: Do you think Nigeria is on track to meet the objectives of the decades of gas, for example?
0: Certainly. The president has given us a mandate and we are working on it. When I came in, we're having about 6.8 billion cubic feet of gas per day, but today it is 7.8. And Mr. President has given us a mandate that by 2030 we should scale up to 10 BCF. By 2030, it should be 12 BCF. And NNPC, they have marshaled out their plans for that. That's the national oil company. Under the newly launched gas master plan, that has been identified. So I'm optimistic that we'll get to that level.
1: Minister, it's been years since the Petroleum Industry Act came into effect. Looking at those years, for example, what would you say are the biggest achievements in the gas sector because of the PIA Bill Act, for example?
0: It is enormous. If I want to begin from the infrastructure, the gas pipeline, it wouldn't have come into play or place before the PIA that energized the development of the gas pipelines. And of course, power generation within the country, today they are using, I think about 70% is using gas. That is the function of PIA. The reduction in gas flaring to save our environment is a product, is a function of PIA. And of course, today we are talking about CNG, we are talking about LPG, we are talking about industrializations. All these things are coming up as a result of PIA that has come in place to ensure that gas flaring is reduced. Like I told you about Total Energies, the stoppage in the flaring of gas is as a function of the implementation of PIA. And I believe that other companies are going to follow suit to get to that level where the environment is completely safe.
1: Well, one of the concerns is of investors is about insecurity. How much is this impacting on generation production, for example, in the region for where oil is coming from?
0: Yeah, I have to give it to Mr. President. He has tried a lot. You know, I'm not in the security sector. And the National Security Advisor and the Security Operative, they are doing very well to stem down the tide of insecurity and so that we are having this investment. With insecurity, investment cannot go on in the place. So they have mellowed it down to a level that is bearable. And of course, it's not only Nigeria that we talk about insecurity. Insecurity is everywhere. It is the responsibility of government to maintain adequate security for his citizenry and provide good health care. And that is what Mr. President is doing to salvage the situation in our country, Nigeria.
1: Minister, you said up to 70% of power generation relies now on gas.
0: Yeah.
1: The question will be, why are Nigerians still not having enough electricity? Is it the problem of the lack of supply of gas or the power infrastructure that's the problem?
0: Well, that one, we have enough gas, we have enough generation, but those that are generating the powers, they are investors. They want to make money for their own investment. But when you generate and distribute without being paid by the people who are taking advantage of the gas, it becomes difficult. Right now, I'm trying to resolve the indebtedness of NNPC with Greenville, that the project that is undertaken by the federal government in Maiduguri. They are being owed in trillions, and so it is difficult. And of course, the light presented there or given to those people is free of charge. We don't have industries that are paying for the bills. And so if Nigerians are ready to pay for the bills that they consume, will have enough power supply in the country. And NNPC have been working with them. There is one in, is it Opal, something of that nature. What is holding now is the tariff. So when we get to that tariff of agreement, then we'll have power supply.
1: One of the things that continues

0: mostly comes up when we're talking about oil and gas in Nigeria is the host communities. Over the past years, we've seen how difficult relations are between them and oil companies or oil explorers in the region. What are the main things that the Nigerian government is doing to address the concerns of these host communities in terms of oil production, gas production, and the rest, especially in the area of the environment?
1: That responsibility lies with one of the regulators, the NUPRC, and they are engaging the host communities to make sure that peace prevails and their needs are being met. So I give it to them, and I get reports from regularly. If you have such problem, then the community will write to me. But in recent times, I've not received letters from the community that the NUPRC are not doing the needful to reconcile what needs to be done within their own communities.
0: Minister, what has been slowing down investment in infrastructure, for example, gas infrastructure in the country? Is it security, the funding, or other concerns? What is the problem? Some of the ideas, some of the projects in terms of gas supply have been there for a very long time. I mean, decades, they've been there for a long time. Although we've seen how they've picked up in recent times. But what caused the delays in the years past?
1: Okay, thank you very much. I wouldn't speak for the past administration. I will speak for my own administration. And I want to give it to the current GCEO of NNPC for what he has done when he came in and inherited the OB3 and saw some games that were going on there somehow. The contractors, they were not very serious about what they were doing. He decided to change. And today, OB3 is completed. And he has given me assurance that the AKK will be completed next year. So things have changed under the present administration.
0: In terms of export, let's go back to the Morocco gas pipeline. What deadline or timeline are we looking at for the completion of this project, and whether or not there are enough funds to execute this project to its logical conclusion?
1: We are still at the stage of development. You need the political backup before you can engage in such a big project. So after the agreement that was signed, NNPC, which is the national oil company, will liaise with the National Oil Company of Morocco. There are so many things that needs to be done. And from what I was informed initially, we are looking at, I think, is that 2030 or 2031? So, but I can assure you, we are on track to make sure, since we have passed that first hurdle of getting the buy-in of the president of the regions, we will be progressing.
0: Is there enough funds to do that?
1: Yeah, investors will come in.
0: In
1: all these trips that I've been going, there are so many investors that are showing interest coming into.
0: How many investors?
1: I wouldn't remember the number, but I can tell you, like even yesterday in Tanzania, the executive director of Africa 50 has indicated interest that they have enough funds to come in and play.
0: Minister, your investment in the gas sector has been steadily rising over the past few years. Why do you want to take this? In terms of, because if people are investing, they expect to see more output. How much do you want to see Nigeria produce probably in the next 4 or 5 years in terms of gas?
1: I've said that the president, I'm the Minister of State for Petroleum Resources under my president. He has given us a mandate, and we are working on that mandate. I told you when we started, but by 2027, we'll hit the 10 BCF cubic feet of gas per day. Then by 2030, we increase to 12. President has given 12, but me, I've given them 12.5 BCF.
0: How much do you think Nigeria could produce in the next 5-10 years? Because right now you're talking about 10 BCF.
1: Yeah, I'm talking about 10 BCF by 2027 and 12.5 by 2030. Let us meet this

0: target before we scale up again. What about the domestic utilization? We are looking at 3.5 BCA for domestic utilization, and then the rest we can export. We are calculating and we are matching action with action. We are looking at what is coming up and the demand of our people.
1: Nigerian Minister of State Petroleum Gas.
0: Thank you.
1: Thank you for your time.
0: Thank you.

0: on counting the costs. The world's fastest warming continent is being squeezed on two fronts. Heat waves colliding with the Iran war energy shock are hitting Europe hard. So why do European economies remain so vulnerable? And are government policies keeping up? Counting the costs on Al Jazeera.
1: The international order is breaking down at a dramatic pace. In this series, I speak to world leaders and leading strategic thinkers about what comes next. No country is more central to that conversation than China.
2: China now is the center of gravity almost.
1: Is China offering a genuinely different world order or simply a different distribution of power?
3: China's alternative to Western power. Episode 3 of A Changing World on Al Jazeera.

0: Hello, everybody. I'm Rashad Salamat. This is Al Jazeera, live from Doha. Our top stories. Pakistan's army chief is traveling to Tehran as Iran warns it'll retaliate against any additional U.S. sanctions. Widening attacks on Russian supply chains, Ukrainian drones target four logistics hubs owned by online retailer Ozon. Israel's assault on Gaza continues unhindered. A tent sheltering displaced Palestinians near a hospital is among the sites attacked. An attempt to ease tensions. Syria's foreign minister meets Israeli intelligence officials days after Israel bombed an airbase near the Turkish border. And a fast-moving wildfire destroys homes in the U.S. state of Nevada. Thousands of people have been told to evacuate. Pakistan's army chief Asim Munir and interior minister Mohsin Naqvi are traveling to Tehran to meet senior Iranian officials hours before the U.S. is expected to announce more economic sanctions. Iran's foreign minister Abbas Araghchi has dismissed the threat of new sanctions, saying Tehran's economy is prepared for more pressure. On Saturday, Tehran said it would retaliate against any country that supports Washington's economic campaign.
1: This is a repetitive scenario, from the crippling sanctions imposed during the Obama administration to the maximum pressure campaign during Mr. Trump's first administration, and now to the latest sanctions. All of these measures have been introduced under different titles, but they represent the same kind of bullying that we have always seen in American policy. In other words, it is the same movie they keep playing over and over again. We know this movie, so we know how to confront and deal with it. The fact that the United States has once again moved from military threats to reviving its old plans shows that they are truly desperate and have no solution when it comes to the great Iranian nation. Therefore, they keep bringing their old plans back onto the scene. They must understand that there is no option other than respectful dialogue with the Iranian people and a solution based

0: on justice and dignity. They should put all of these old plans aside and return to a path that has been tried before. Iran will respond respectfully to the language of dignity.
1: On Sunday, U.S. Treasury Secretary Scott Bessent posted on social media saying Monday would be the beginning of what he called economic D-Day against Iran. In his words, the Islamic Republic has subsisted by dressing extortion as security guarantees. It's drawn strength from a calculus that regards Iranian retaliation as certain and American enforcement as negotiable. Under President Trump, that era is over. And those who fear the danger of defying Tehran ought not to discount the cost of testing Washington. The president has created the conditions to leverage every agency, every authority, and action many assume would never be summoned. Our objective is to sever every economic lifeline that sustains the tyrannical regime under Tehran stands alone. Until Tehran stands alone, I should say. The US has enforced a policy of economic pressure on Iran for decades. Perry Wilton has a closer look.
2: Iran has been under US sanctions for nearly half a century, 47 years to be exact. Now President Donald Trump is threatening economic D-Day. He says if Iran doesn't agree on a deal to end the conflict, it will face economic warfare and isolation on an unprecedented scale. But what more can the US do that it hasn't already done? Have a look at this. In 1979, the US imposed the first of hundreds of sanctions on the country. What you're looking at here is a list of just some of those sanctions. Over the decades, the US has targeted a lot in Iran. That includes oil and gas revenue, financial systems, shipping, trading partners, and nuclear development. And each time, Iran has found a new way to survive. Here's how. Despite US efforts to stop trade of Iranian oil, Iran is using shadow fleets. These ships pass oil between each other in international waters, and that makes it easier for those ships to then continue onto trading partners undetected. The US has also frozen Iranian assets. What does that look like? Well, Iran is selling its oil to countries, and then the US is able to use its influence in the global financial market to stop those payments from reaching Tehran directly. So, to keep the money flowing, Tehran is using new ways to manage their currency. One of those ways is to shift their payments into different types of currency, or even turning it into cryptocurrency. They also have a bartering system. That means that the oil can be traded directly for goods, services, and political favors without the need for money at all. Now, there is no doubt that US sanctions have hit Iran's economy hard, and yet they have failed to achieve the main US objectives, including ending Iran's nuclear program, curbing regional influence, and collapsing the regime. But Trump seems confident that more economic hardship will change that. In a social media post, he said to Iran that oil smuggling, swap lines, front companies, and shipping registries all need to stop now. But will that extra pressure be enough to end a nearly five-decade effort to achieve US objectives?
1: Well, let's speak now to Alexandru Hudishtianu. He is a military and diplomatic analyst as well as a maritime security specialist. Thanks for joining us, Andrew.
3: Thank you.
1: Let's have a look at, you know, how does Pakistan facilitate these talks? On the one hand, Iran won't open the Strait of Hormuz unless economic sanctions are lifted. Then the Americans are going to be lifting, or should I say, increasing those sanctions. I mean, that seems like they're two diametrically opposed, intractable positions.
3: Yes, and they have been like this since the beginning of the war. The demands that Iran and US have requested from one another were, in that sense, diametrically at an opposite side of a diameter of a circle. Pakistan has invested itself a lot into this negotiation and had tried to find out a solution out of this conundrum through discussion and mediation. And obviously, they will not let all this effort go to waste. And this is why we see all these engagements at a high level in Pakistan, in Tehran, and so on and so forth. But in the end, Pakistan probably wants to talk also its own interest in direct discussion with the Iranian government to see how things could go forward, in absence or with a deal in place between US and Iran, because the world has to move on beyond this war. and demand.
1: Well, that's the point. How does it move on, from this war? Because we're locked. It's deadlock right now, it just seems like we're not going anywhere.
3: Unfortunately, that can be one way of moving forward with this deadlock in place for a longer period of time, and countries trying to find solutions and workarounds to appease also U.S. And Iranian demands at the same time, or try to work around between these two demands, between these two parties that are at war and don't seem to let go. That's an unfortunate situation for the region, but at this point, after so many months of war, it starts to look like it might be a new status quo, at least for the shorter period of time. And probably countries and governments around the world and in the region are already considering this to be a plausible scenario for the foreseeable future, and probably take measures in that sense.
1: It's the status quo, but not the status quo ante, is it? Now, that we're not going to return to that. This region has been changed, perhaps for good.
3: Yeah, and I think the main thing that changed here is the security architecture, because that was blown out the moment the war on Iran started, and in the absence of a happy conclusion for the U.S. side, that security situation now needs to be reassessed. And I think this particular pause, this particular status quo, is also in place. And it's used by the parties in the region to try to renegotiate and reassess what would be the new security architecture, what would be the place of Iran in the new security architecture, what would be the place of US, what would be the place of other actors. We have seen those engagements between Turkey, Pakistan, and Saudi Arabia.
1: Exactly. So was that a direct response to this war, or the absence of perhaps a reliable U.S. partner?
3: I think it's hard to comment on that, because the information coming out from the three partners in this architecture is that it's somehow related to what's going on, but also it's at the same time not necessarily related to it. It's something that the countries were looking forward to do at the previous point in time, or at least discussing it. The fact of the matter is that the region right now is in turmoil, and all the parties and the entire world, actually, because this is a global crisis at this point, are trying to find solutions and workarounds, especially when the two parties at cause for this turmoil are not necessarily looking forward to find a tangible solution and a durable solution.
1: What options does Donald Trump have?
3: As I said previously, I think the economic measure and the blockade itself was the most consequential.
1: But that's the same
3: move.
1: Thing, doing the same thing over and over again.
3: The issue with
1: Iran can withstand that, can it not? I mean, given that they've had sanctions for years, decades.
3: I think the level of sanctions that Iran had are not necessarily the level the sanction US is trying to enforce now. First of all, there was never a blockade against Iranian shipping, and that shadow fleet was managed to operate for a longer period of time, while now, To all intent and purpose, U.S. is dismantling that to a great degree, if not actually 100%. We have seen in the brief interim since the signing of the deal until the collapse of the deal that leadership of Tehran actually said that indeed the blockade was efficient to some high extent, which incurred a lot of economic pressure. The problem with economic sanctions generally is that they don't necessarily attack the point of pressure you want. They are kind of blanket type actions that disproportionately affect whoever is on the lower spectrum of income, not necessarily the leadership of Iran. But indeed, cutting down the ties and cutting down the money will somehow put pressure on the Iranian government to consider what they can do out of it. But as things look like, most likely Iranian government will try to find workarounds regarding these new sanctions, and we'll have to wait and see to what extent U.S. is willing and capable to affect enact these actions, also including third parties.
1: Alexandru, thank you very much indeed.
3: Alexandru, thank you so much.
1: Padistiano, who's a defense analyst, military and diplomatic analyst. Well, let's now get over to Tehran, and Tawhid Asadi joins us now from there. Tell us about the Iranian position right now.
4: Right now, it seems that Iranians are practicing a sort of cautiously calibrated pragmatism, as we know that a lot of diplomacy has been underway. And that is the same two-sided message that we have been hearing from Tehran. On the one hand, saying that the doors for diplomacy are not closed and there is mediated communication underway. And on the other hand, over the past few weeks, we have been hearing this sort of, I would say, intensified military

0: country posturing, saying that the country is ready for another round of confrontation, and also it's ready for a war of attrition, a war even beyond the borders of region. And we know that related to discussion, Tehran is expecting a delegation by Pakistani side, who is basically mediating the talks between Washington and Tehran, Asif Munir, the army chief of Pakistan, alongside the interior minister of Pakistan, who was in Iran a couple of days ago, are going to pay another visit to Tehran to have high-ranking meetings with the Iranian officials. Meanwhile, we know that, according to what we heard from the spokesperson for the Ministry of Foreign Affairs earlier today, there is going to be another delegation coming to Tehran from Oman, headed by the Omani foreign minister. And that is critically important, first because of the talks between Muscat and Tehran regarding the arrangements over the Strait of Hormuz. We know that there are also other points of contention in addition to the coordinates through which ships and vessels can transit through the Strait of Hormuz. And also we know that it is important in terms of timing, given the fact that today Tehran is going to host a delegation from the Pakistani side, tomorrow from the Omani side, and these are all indicative of the diplomatic engagement. However, we know, as I earlier told you, there is this long list of points of contention. For example, when it comes to the prospect of talks between Iran and the United States, we know that in addition to the Strait of Hormuz, the talks with the Omani side regarding which was supposed to pave the way for revival of talks between Tehran and Washington and revival of the Islamabad MOU. We know that in addition to that, we've got the other issues, such as the naval blockade imposed by the Americans. And on that, Iranians are saying that this is a precondition for the situation at the Strait of Hormuz to be settled down diplomatically. And also, the list does not stop there. We know that when it comes to the nuclear dossier of the country, there is also controversy between Tehran and Washington. The MOU was supposed to provide a sort of past-dependent dynamism, a sort of phase-by-phase process through which the two sides could sit down and talk about the remaining issues. However, the reality on the ground was that it never happened to be translated into actually real acts and full fulfillment when it comes to the provisions of the Memorandum of Understanding. Still, we know that when it comes to frozen assets, when it comes to sanctions, when it comes to actually Iran's regional relations, and most importantly, when it comes to security assurances that Iran is looking for, there are points of disagreement between Tehran and Washington. While we know that there is a potentiality for another round of confrontation on the horizon, seeing the rhetoric that we hear from both sides.
1: Tohid, thank you. Tohid Asadi, they're joining us live from Tehran. Now, Russia's second-largest online retailer, Ozon, says its four logistics hubs in southern Russia have been targeted by Ukrainian drones. The attack in Dagestan sparked a fire. Ozon says several people have been injured. In the past few weeks, Ukraine has been targeting the warehouses of the online retailer Wildberries. Kyiv has accused the two companies of supplying military components for the Russian army. Now, since Saturday, Ukraine has targeted a total of six Ozon logistics hubs. The drone strikes on Monday attacked warehouses in four cities. On Sunday, drone debris hit an Ozon site in Russia's Orenburg region. And the first strike was reported on Saturday in the Samara region. And a Ukrainian drone attack in Russia's southern Krasnodar region has killed at least three people. Local authorities say a children's center and a logistics hub were targeted. Temporary restrictions were imposed at Krasnodar Airport. The Russian Defense Ministry says its military has targeted a cargo vessel in the Black Sea. The tanker was hit in a port near the Ukrainian city of Odessa. They say it was carrying fuel and industrial lubricants for Ukraine. Yulia Shapovalova now joins us live from Moscow. Give us a sense of what you know more about these latest attacks there, Yulia.
2: Well, we're getting some conflicting reports, to be honest with you. At the moment, the figure stands at three. Three teenagers have reportedly been killed, and at least 12 other people, including several children, were injured in that drone attack on Krasnodar. Basically, debris from one of those drones fell on a private children's center. That's according to the local governor. And the injured children are receiving necessary assistance right now. Two adults were also taken to hospital. The Krasnodar territory has been subjected to a massive drone attack overnight. In Krasnodar, fires are reported in several warehouses, and also damage to apartment buildings have also been recorded. And the industrial zone in Nivinamisk, it's also upon the Black Sea, was attacked. According to the Russian Ministry of Defense, its air defenses destroyed 351 Ukrainian drones overnight. The drones were intercepted over areas mostly, as I said, in the south of the country, as well as over the Sea of Azov and the Black Sea. The Russian military also said that it has targeted dry cargo vessels south east of Odessa and near regional port infrastructure using its attack drones. Basically, the Russian Ministry of Defense always says that it strikes port facilities and vessels used to transport military hardware or support Ukrainian defense operations. But obviously, Ukraine denies that, saying that Russia targets its grain shipments and it targets vessels which belongs both to Ukraine and also sail under foreign flags.
1: Julia, what's the significance of, you know, companies that are being attacked like Wildberries and now Ozon?
2: Yeah, that's right. So you said it right. Ozon is Russia's second largest e-commerce retailer. Well, it's also very big alongside Wildberries. And on Saturday, we were reporting about the attack on an Ozon warehouse in the Orenburg region. And it's also Russia's first e-commerce companies, one of the first e-commerce companies. It's also referred as the Amazon of Russia. It was established in 1998 as an online bookstore and has now grown to a multi-billion dollar business. Ukrainian drone strikes on Ozon as well as Wildberries mark a strategic shift by Kyiv to target Russia's massive e-commerce infrastructure. Which take place throughout Russia. Ukraine says these major warehouse attacks all over Russia disrupt domestic supply chains, impair Russia's general economy and target facilities housing dual-use goods supporting the war. But Russia considers its online retailers civilian targets and denies that Ozon or Wildberries sell or store military hardware.
1: Yulia, thank you very much indeed. Yulia Shapovalova joining us there from Moscow. Let's get over from the the Russian capital over to the Ukrainian one. And Audrey McAlpine joins us now live from Kyiv. Now, Audrey, what are officials there saying about these attacks launched by Ukraine? And what about the attacks coming the other way towards Ukraine itself from Russia?
3: Well, Ukraine holds to the fact that it's hitting key logistics lines. It's part of its new strategy of asymmetric warfare. In the case of Wildberries, it holds to the fact that many of the items on the Wildberries websites are dual-use items, things like military helmets, fiber optic cables that are used in drones. But also, Ukraine has not been shy about saying that it wants everyday Russians to feel the war on their own turf. And, you know, targeting things like Wildberries and, in this instance, Ozon is something that businesses that, of course, as Yulia was mentioning, people use every single day. And so for those to be interrupted, likewise, people will take notice. And overnight here in Ukraine, and still ongoing, actually, attacks in Odessa, a number of different types of drones and missiles were sent into the city. Right now, two epicenters are ablaze. And I guess it's important for viewers to understand, unlike Ozon, unlike Wildberries, Epicenter is something like a Walmart. It's where consumers are actually inside of the store purchasing items. We saw over the weekend, for example, on Friday, a major shopping mall in the south of the country hit, you know, around a dozen people over that killed in that attack. And right now, as I mentioned, ongoing attacks in Odessa, two of these sorts of large shopping centers currently on fire. So these are probably Odessa, I would say, bearing the brunt of these overnight attacks. Kyiv, at the moment, there were several drones that were approaching the city.

0: but no significant strikes here in the capital.
1: Well, Audrey, all of this comes against this backdrop of Independence Day there for Ukraine.
0: It does, and we've marked several different dates here. Of course, earlier in the year with the mark of the full-scale invasion. But today, this is a joyous day here in Kyiv. This morning, many people wearing the traditional dress, walking through the streets. Behind me, there is a kindergarten, small children out doing different activities, and of course, many world leaders here in Kyiv to mark the event. There is Anthony DaCosta of the European Council. We have Anthony Burnham, the Prime Minister of the United Kingdom. This is his very first trip here to Ukraine. Ursula von der Leyen this morning in a video address announcing a 6 billion euro aid package to Ukraine with things like air defense and other weapons. So those European leaders coming in, showing their support for Ukraine. Also, a rather strange announcement, one could say, from Lukashenko, the leader of Belarus, wishing Ukrainians peace and prosperity, hoping that Ukraine and Belarus would have better relations in the future. This is strange because Belarus has historically, been a very close ally of Russia. The initial full-scale invasion, much of it was launched from Belarus. So a couple of interesting congratulations coming into Ukraine this morning. But still, Ukraine here, a rather festive feeling here in the capital as it marks its 35th year of independence.
1: Audrey, thank you so much. Audrey McAlpine there joining us live from Kyiv. Well, in Gaza, a strike on Deir al-Balah has killed at least one person who had been sheltering inside a tent near the area's largest hospital. The health officials say several other people were injured. And a man who was wounded in an attack in Khan Yunis on Sunday has also died of his injuries. Tariq Abu Azoum joins us live now from Deir al-Balah itself. And Tariq, what more can you tell us about these attacks?
2: Well, what we're seeing on the ground is making it increasingly very difficult to reconcile the talks of moving into phase two of the ceasefire with what's happening here in Gaza. We saw how drone Israeli air forces struck a makeshift tent in the vicinity of Al-Aqsa Hospital, killing a Palestinian man and wounding his brother, who's now in critical condition at the ICU at Al-Aqsa Hospital, receiving emergency treatment. The attack took place in a very densely populated area. It's not just far away from where we are, as the city of Deir al-Balah has been under repeated Israeli attacks over the past few weeks. But on the ground, we can see that Israel is saying it's responding to what it describes as threats coming from Gaza. But from the Palestinian perspective, these attacks are eating away at the ceasefire itself. And this has been the real issue here on the ground. The ceasefire was supposed to bring down the momentum and the pace of airstrikes, and pave the way for the much harder political steps, including disarmament, the Israeli withdrawal from Gaza, and eventually reconstruction. But the Israeli attacks are flaring up again, and the whole political process is still stuck over the main fundamental question: who moves first? We saw how Israel wants Hamas to lay down its weapon before moving and even withdrawing from the yellow demarcation line, while Hamas, on the other hand, wants Israel to withdraw first before giving up its weapons. But mediators have been trying to bridge that gap. But these latest Israeli attacks have been making this gap very harder to close, as these airstrikes are still unfolding without any sense of respite.
1: Tariq, what more can you tell us about this Gaza government media office report on Israeli violations on the ceasefire?
2: Well, statistics and figures shared by Gaza's government media office in its latest reports about Israel's violations in Gaza since the ceasefire was signed are really shocking for lots of Palestinians. We can see that experts and officials and local authorities have documented more than 4,300 violations being recorded and committed, and even committed since the ceasefire was signed back in October last year between Hamas and Israel. We are talking about more than 1,300 Palestinians have been killed and more than 4,000 others have been wounded. And these figures have been really portraying the real image here on the ground in Gaza. Israel is still knocking residential houses, expanding its territorial gains, and also tightening its grip on the humanitarian flow of aid supplies into Gaza, all under the pretext of security. This has been the main

0: justification. Recently, we saw the remarks made by Israeli Defense Minister Israel Katz, who said that Israel will robustly retaliate to any attempt to fly a kite or balloons from Gaza. We need to remind our viewers that kites have been used as a toy for Palestinian children during the summertime for entertainment, given the Israeli ongoing systematic ban of the entry of much-needed toys for Palestinian children who have been really going horrific trauma that is complex to gauge. And we saw that the Israeli military is trying to amplify the issue of kites being used by children in Gaza's eastern damaged neighborhoods. And these kites, once it landed in Israeli territories, have not caused any significant damage based on Israeli reports. But the Israeli prime minister and his minister of defense have been really amplifying this step and vowing for a very robust retaliation in case this kind of activities are conducted on the ground, also vowing to destroy the area that these kites have been used and being launched from.
1: Tariq, thank you. Tariq Abu Azoum there, joining us live from Deir al-Balah. Now, a court in Damascus is set to deliver a verdict in the case against the Syrian former Grand Mufti Ahmed Hassan, an ally of Bashar al-Assad. Hassan is accused of incitement to violence, justifying killings and abuse of power. His prosecution is part of a broader judicial effort to hold members of the Assad regime accountable for crimes committed during the nearly 14-year war. The hearing comes after a Syrian court sentenced Assad and other officials to death in absentia earlier this month. Now, Ahmed Hassan served in parliament under the Assad regime from 1990 to 1998. In 2005, former President Bashar al-Assad appointed him as Syria's Grand Mufti. When protests against the regime erupted in 2011, Hassan sided with Assad. He became known for dehumanizing rhetoric against the opposition, and critics dubbed him the Barrel Bomb Mufti. A series of controversial statements diminished his popularity and political standing. His position was then abolished in 2021. And in March 2025, just months after the regime collapsed, Hassan was detained at Damascus Airport. Heidi Petz outside the court in Damascus and joins us now. Tell us a bit more about who Sheikh Ahmed Hassan is and what the charges which have been leveled against him.
2: The charges against Sheikh Ahmed Hassan stem from his support of the Assad regime. As you mentioned, he is seen through his position as the Grand Mufti of Syria, which is the highest religious authority in Syria. He was appointed to that position by Bashar al-Assad in 2005. And he granted a sort of religious but also political legitimacy to the regime and its methods. And that is how he came to get this nickname as the Barrel Bomb Mufti. And it wasn't only that. He incited against Syrian refugees, essentially called them traitors because they left the country. He vocally supported both Russian and Iranian involvement in Syria when the conflict here was internationalized and those countries came in to support the regime. And so the formal charges against him, there are a number of them, but the most significant are incitement to premeditated murder and also incitement to civil war. Now, those charges carry a possible verdict of death or life imprisonment. And so that process is ongoing in the court behind me at the moment. We will find out very soon exactly what that verdict will be here outside the Fourth Criminal Court in Damascus. Now, this is also the location where we have seen trials of other significant figures from the Assad regime, including Bashar al-Assad himself, his brother Maher al-Assad as well, who were tried in absentia and sentenced to death. Now, the two other individuals who have actually been present in the courtroom, because they, like Ahmed Hassan, were caught inside Syria, that's Wasim al-Assad, one of the cousins, and Atef Najib, another cousin who was head of political security in Daraa. And the repression that he meted out there is cited as sparking the Syrian revolution. All four of them have been sentenced to death. And so the question now is whether we will once again see the same verdict and whether we are seeing a pattern being established with transitional justice in Syria, that all of these senior regime figures, if they're tried in this court, they're sentenced to death.
1: Heidi, thank you very much indeed. Heidi Pett there joining us live from Damascus. Well, still ahead on this Al Jazeera News Hour. At least 30 people are killed after being buried under a mound of waste following a landfill collapse in Guinea's capital, Conakry.
3: a secretive, inaccessible corner of Myanmar, the separatist Arakan army is combating the ruling junta, and the Rohingya people are caught in the crossfire. Alongside human rights investigators and citizen journalists, Al Jazeera forensically examines the plight of this long-persecuted minority during the takeover of Rakhine State. Myanmar, bloodshed on the border, on Al Jazeera.
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0: This is Al Jazeera, a reminder of our top stories. Pakistan's Army Chief Asim Munir and Interior Minister Mohsin Naqvi are traveling to Tehran hours before the US is expected to announce more economic sanctions. Iran's Foreign Minister Abbas Araghchi has dismissed the threat of new US sanctions. A Ukrainian drone attack in Russia's southern Krasnodar region has killed at least three people. The Russian Defense Ministry says its military has targeted a cargo vessel in the Black Sea. In Gaza, a strike on Deir al-Balah has killed at least one person who had been sheltering inside a tent near the area's largest hospital. Well, a short time ago, Iran's Deputy Foreign Minister Kazem Gharibabadi responded to US Treasury Secretary Scott Bessent on X, saying, "Mr. Bessent, your narrative simply does not add up. You claim that Iran's military capabilities have been dismantled, that 100% of its military factories have been destroyed, and that its nuclear program has been buried. Yet, you say that defeating this same Iran requires the largest financial offensive in history and the mobilization of all US institutions and powers. Is this a victory or admission of a US defeat?" Well, joining us now is Al Jazeera's Osama bin Javed. Well, exactly. It's a good riposte in some ways, but it also exemplifies what's going on here. The Straits of Hormuz will not be opened by Iran unless sanctions are lifted, and then the US wants to actually increase sanctions today. Oh, that's what we'll be likely to be hearing later. These are, again, two very, very intractable positions.
1: Well, absolutely. And that is from the beginning of the war is what you've seen. What the Islamabad MOU gave them was a chance to de-escalate. And in the last 6 weeks, you've seen, especially on the part of the mediators, taking a step back, saying, well, if you think that retaliation and aggression is an option, then absolutely go ahead. And that is not going to work. So what you're seeing now is a cool-off period during the summer where both mediators, Qatar and Pakistan, essentially took a back seat and told them that this is can only be resolved by a dialogue. The Iranian position remains that you be the presidents of Iran and the United States have signed an agreement. Let's come back to that agreement. And this is where
0: this expired. It was 60 days. And
1: absolutely.
0: It expired a week ago today, in fact.
1: That doesn't mean that the points of the MOU are dead. It's essentially exactly that same position, that the United States needs to pull off its military, it needs to lift sanctions, it needs to rein in Israel in Lebanon. And things like that are... there are obvious off-ramps that are available if these sides want to take it. Asim Munir going in now is essentially going to be the first time that he sees the new national security advisor, the new military chief. The new positions that the Iranians have created to try and get them on board to move towards a resolution. It appears that so far, because as you said, both of those positions are maximalist, both from Iran and the United States. It's very difficult to bridge them. The point is...
0: I mean, it's a tough job for Asim Munir, though, unless he has something... Unless he's carrying a document of some form or the other, perhaps from Washington.
1: And that is why we believe, according to some sources, there is another off-ramp of sorts that is available. There are multiple off-ramps that have been available to these sides. But the architecture of the region is changing. Pakistan has got three-pronged approach right now. Its army chief is in Tehran. Its spy chief was in Bahrain just yesterday. Its foreign minister is in the United States.

0: Kingdom, where this maritime force is also, UK is also part of that maritime force that Pakistan and Saudi Arabia jointly announced just before that security pact between Turkey and Pakistan. So it appears that the security architecture is changing. The stress on these economies in the Gulf is showing. It is an important year for the United States not to show weakness, but it also cannot afford the status quo, especially for oil prices.
1: Well, you know, it does strike me with the sort of the rhetoric being ratcheted up from Washington. It's almost as though they're getting a little bit concerned here, a bit desperate even.
0: Well, you've seen statements from people like J.D. Vance in the last week where they're scaling back the rhetoric. There's always the option that J.D. Vance or somebody in the U.S. administration takes a step forward and walks back that position. But the problem is this election year, that it is a double-edged sword, that the United States, the U.S. president, cannot be seen as going into an unending war that he had rallied against. He cannot be seen as somebody who's responsible for raising oil prices and inflation in the United States, but he cannot be seen as capitulating as well. And this is where the conundrum is, that the Pakistanis, the Qataris and the Iranians are also finding out that, yes, they can have an agreement, but implementing it on the ground is quite different from having it on paper.
1: Osama, thank you very much indeed. Osama bin Javed there. Right, let's tell you about senior delegations from Syria and Israel holding talks in Amman, mediated by the US. That's all according to Syrian state media. The discussions reportedly focus on halting Israeli attacks in Syria and preventing tensions between Turkey and Israel from spilling into its territory. The talks come after Israeli strikes on a Syrian airbase in Idlib near the Turkish border. Israel has accused Damascus of planning to approve a Turkish troop deployment at the base, which Ankara has denied. Hassan Nayamneh is a political analyst and researcher at the Middle East Institute. He says last week's airstrikes were about trying to curb Turkish influence in Syria.
2: While the target was on Syrian soil, but the real purpose was to message Turkey that Israel will not be accepting any kind of Turkish hegemony or Turkish presence in Syria. And therefore, from Syria's perspective, clearly, the government is afraid that the country will become a battlefield between Israel and Turkey, and therefore this is why we can understand this meeting as having this as a primary purpose. The new Syria has to be supported. Turkey is a main force in this support, and Israel does not see that as benign. Israel sees that as potentially aligning Syria against it, given that Israel's assessment of the Turkish leadership stance towards Israel. So really what we're witnessing here is a Syrian government that is trying to rescue whatever is left. I mean, here it's important to underline that the Israeli aggressive action does not start with Turkey's ambition. The Israeli aggressive action against the new Syria started with the fall of the regime, the previous regime, by attacks that effectively annulled any possibility on the part of the Syrian army to engage in any hostility vis-à-vis Israel, but also maybe to secure its own territory.
1: Torrential rain is causing serious disruption in southern Taiwan. Floodwaters have submerged vehicles and inundated homes and businesses in the city of Tainan. The heavy rain comes as Typhoon Saadel approaches the island before moving towards China's eastern coast. South Korea's President Lee Jae-myung says his country will prioritise shipping passages through the Arctic. The announcement coming at a time of uncertainty in the Middle East and the risks to vessels transiting the region. The new shipping direction allows vessels to bypass the Arabian and Red Seas on their way to Europe. On Sunday, the first South Korean flight container ship departed Busan on its way to the UK. The collapse of a landfill site in Guinea's capital has killed at least 30 people and many are still missing. Heavy rains in Conakry caused landslides, burying impoverished communities living on the landfill's perimeter. Michael Apple has this.
3: Somewhere beneath this mountain of garbage, people are buried. Some of the poorest and most vulnerable in Guinea live in the shadows of this giant, open-air, city-run waste site in the country's capital, Conakry. Recent government pledges that the landfill was going to be closed and relocated due to the danger it posed came too late.
4: At 2 a.m., we were sleeping when we heard a loud noise. There were four or five people from the family who went out to see what had happened. They went out, suddenly we saw this first break, but the rubbish had not yet come this far. Then the second wave came and knocked over the house.
3: After the first landslide struck, community members rushed to help those buried, only to become victims themselves.
5: When the young people mobilized to go over there, there was a second landslide then. All the people who went there to help ended up being buried.
3: There is anger and anguish here as the search continues for many of those too young to flee in the darkness. In some cases, entire families were buried together. Authorities are now pledging to mobilize resources for those affected. But residents who've been protesting against having to live surrounded by garbage and human waste for years say the deaths are the consequence of government inaction.
6: We, the young people of Dar es Salaam neighborhood, did everything we could to prevent this. We organized sit-ins. We invited the officials from the relevant departments, but they didn't take it seriously. I blame the state because it didn't take the necessary measures to have the dump closed.
3: Guinea's prime minister visited the site of the landslide, urging the community to remain calm and show solidarity at this time of tragedy. A tragedy, the community says, was completely avoidable. Michael Apple, Al Jazeera.
1: A fast-growing wildfire has forced about 90,000 people from their homes in the U.S. state of Nevada. Local authorities in Reno say the fires have not been contained and was, quote, human-caused. At least six people have been injured. Lou Brown reports.
4: A wall of fire above the hills of Reno in the U.S. state of Nevada. Driven by wind, the Hawk Fire exploded in size, forcing tens of thousands of people to flee with little to no warning. Several people have been injured. The wildfire began on Saturday and spread rapidly through dry bush into the Peavine Peak area of the Humboldt-Toyabe National Forest. Within hours, it scorched close to 11,000 acres, destroying homes and vehicles.
7: We know that we have lost structures within the fire area. We are currently undergoing an assessment and getting teams in there to evaluate exactly what those numbers are. Additionally, we have 5,000 individuals who are currently without power to their residences and properties. And lastly, we can confirm that the fire was human caused.
4: More than 800 firefighters are battling the blaze on the ground and in the air. Emergency shelters have opened across the city, with thousands now seeking refuge. Power is only just starting to be restored. A state of emergency has been declared in Washoe County. With the hot, windy conditions expected to continue, residents will be waiting to learn if they have a home to return to. Lou Brown, Al Jazeera.
1: The European Union and Russia have sent helicopters and crews to Serbia to help control a wildfire burning in the northeast. Neighbouring North Macedonia is also struggling to contain a major fire south of its capital, Skopje. And these are the latest incidents in a summer of unprecedented fires across Europe. Minka Kerr reports.
8: Firefighters and farmers line up, beating back the flames. It's exhausting work. And by the end of the day, the fire is still advancing.
9: We couldn't bring it under control. The wind tore it away from us. It was devouring everything. We had both a plane and a helicopter, and their team was fully prepared, but it was all for nothing.
8: Heat waves and droughts have fueled dozens of fires across North Macedonia. Neighbouring Serbia is also burning, with one blaze tearing through a nature reserve east of Belgrade. Serbia had sent crews to fight the fires in Spain a few weeks ago. Now that help is being returned.
10: The very second we realised that our own forces were no longer sufficient, we immediately requested urgent assistance from Russia and the European mechanism. We received both. and managed to save every single life and protect every single home, an achievement unmatched anywhere else in Europe.
8: This year's wildfire season is unprecedented. Europe is the fastest warming continent, with higher temperatures and dry, windy weather turning sparks into infernos. Some governments are discussing how to improve planning

0: Palestinian NGO network says Gaza is facing a deliberate policy of starvation by Israel. Severe Israeli restrictions on humanitarian aid entering the Strip are deepening the hunger crisis. Palestinian families are still struggling to secure basic food supplies. Kara Legg reports.
1: For 12-year-old Omar, this is what survival looks like. He has been given a job no child should have to do, scavenging through rubbish to help his family survive. The food crisis in Gaza is pushing Palestinians to the brink of starvation.
2: The situation gets worse every day. We rely on aid. There hasn't been any change on the ground since the ceasefire. A ceasefire in the media, but in reality, there is no ceasefire.
1: For families who cannot afford or find enough food, charity kitchens are a lifeline. But they too are struggling to meet demand.
3: We run around searching for water, for a morsel of food, for bread. All our money is gone, destroyed. Our money was lost in the bombing, in the bulldozing, the displacement, and the famine.
1: The Palestinian NGO network says Israel's severe restrictions on items entering the Strip amount to a deliberate policy of starvation. It says the humanitarian aid allowed in meets only 20 to 30% of the population's basic needs. That's partly because about 30% of the trucks are carrying goods destined for the private sector, and only 60 to 80 trucks are carrying food assistance and shelter into Gaza each day. The UN says that despite improvements early in the ceasefire, the number of Palestinians who do not have enough to eat is expected to increase.
4: More than 4 out of 5 families face critical or catastrophic levels of hunger in their current shelters, which lack fuel, energy, and essential household items.
1: And while there are signs that farmers are returning to their land to cultivate their fields again, aid agencies say sustained funding and humanitarian access are critical to secure a future for children like Omar. For now, his reality is the daily visit to the rubbish dump to search for a way to survive. Kara Legg, Al Jazeera.
0: Still ahead on this Al Jazeera News Hour.
5: In recent years, Iraq's tourism industry has been rebounding. Now, officials say the war in neighboring Iran is again disrupting the sector. I'm Jack Hewson, and I'll bring you more on that story from the capital, Baghdad.
6: I have the right to boycott anyone I want to, and the state has no business getting involved in that.
7: A three-part series explores the implications of U.S. anti-boycott laws for freedom of speech and First Amendment rights.
8: How many words would I have to change in this legislation to use it to quash free speech of anyone who supports Black Lives Matter or is involved in protesting for environmental reasons? And it's like 10 words.
7: Part 3, The Template, on Al Jazeera.
9: This is made by a Palestinian developer.
10: Who exactly is attacking us?
11: A father and game creator struggles to turn loss and suffering into art.
12: I have to make more. This is the same thing that's happening.
11: Giving the world a glimpse of life under Israeli occupation.
12: This is the ethnic cleansing that the Palestinian had to face.
11: Witness Still Playing on Al Jazeera.

0: Iraq's economy has been hit hard by the Iran war and disruptions in the Strait of Hormuz. Before the conflict began in February, tourism was emerging as one of Iraq's few economic bright spots, with visitor numbers steadily rising. But now that recovery is at risk. Jack Houston reports from Baghdad.
1: Mutanabi Street is among Baghdad's most storied locations, a centuries-old book market recently restored by the government as part of a push to turn the city's historic centre into a tourist draw. It's places like this which had attracted increasing visitor numbers in recent years, mainly from neighbouring countries, leading to Baghdad being named Arab Capital of Tourism in 2025.

0: But tour operators like Ahmed Abdul Razak say their business has stalled. Since the outbreak of war in neighboring Iran, many foreign governments have issued warnings against traveling to Iraq, and the number of tourists has dropped.
1: After February 28, we start to get a lot of cancellations. Of course, I was upset a little. We are used to these kind of pandemics, let's say. We had many before. We had ISIS, we had wars.
0: Images of conflict have given Iraq a lasting aura of danger. But the government says the threat has been all but eradicated. Though a Tehran-aligned armed group kidnapped US journalist Shelley Kittleson in March after the start of the Iran war, and most governments now warn against or prohibit all travel to Iraq. This is the Samarra Minaret, built by the Abbasids in the 9th century. It's one of the most iconic historical sites in Iraq. We've come here to meet with Ben Thornton, an Australian who defied the travel ban to visit. The travel warnings are designed to protect against air travel, cancellation, military activity or kidnappings. That means tourists in Iraq are probably far more likely to get injured in a car crash than to be abducted.
2: It's as safe as anywhere else I've ever been. Like, you know, I've been to in Europe, Italy, France, in my own country of Australia. Like, I haven't felt any kind of danger or any kind of anxiety about being in trouble or anything like that. I've been treated like an honoured guest. I'm just some IT guy from Australia, so that's my experience.
0: But as the conflict in neighbouring Iran escalates once more, diminished tourist numbers are likely to once again cost Iraq hundreds of millions in lost revenue. Jack Hewson, Al Jazeera, Iraq.
3: President Donald Trump has wrapped up America's 250th birthday celebrations with a major motorsport event in the capital. Trump and First Lady Melania took a ceremonial lap at IndyCar's Freedom 250 Grand Prix. Thousands of people followed the event as drivers race around the heart of Washington, as Tanya Nuri reports.
4: We are here in Washington, D.C., where the streets of the nation's capital have been transformed into a racetrack. President Donald Trump and his wife, First Lady Melania Trump, are here alongside more than 140,000 spectators.
5: The president getting the party going with a lap of honor in the presidential limousine known as the Beast before waving the green flag to start the first ever IndyCar race in Washington, D.C. 25 drivers representing 14 different nations are competing, eight of them from the United States. Al Jazeera spoke to American driver and winner of the Freedom 250, Kyle Kirkwood, just before the race about what it means to compete in the heart of the Capitol.
6: It's an honor. It's a privilege, you know, like to be here in D.C., to drive an IndyCar, to do my profession around these streets is a dream come true.
5: But with the drivers reaching speeds of up to 180 miles or almost 200 kilometers per hour, the race did not come without controversy. Officials said that more than 200 manholes had to be welded down along the 1.7 miles of the Grand Prix, and some traffic lights were even removed. Several nonprofits also raised concerns that vibrations from the race could damage museum buildings and artwork. The White House and IndyCar have pushed back, saying extensive preparations were made and they do not expect any damage. IndyCar is covering the cost of the event, estimated at more than $35 million, while organizers say it could generate between $100 million and $200 million for Washington, D.C. For many of those watching, it's a unique opportunity.
7: It's the nation's 250th anniversary, and it was a first-time event. I wanted to just see it and come down with my wife and friends, and beautiful day, just a great event.
8: And how excited are you?
9: I'm so excited. America 250 all the way, and this is just such a great opportunity to celebrate our amazing country.
10: It's a once-in-a-lifetime opportunity. Really cool experience to see him racing on the streets, and I'm a huge race fan.
5: This historic race, turning the heart of the U.S. Capitol into a high-speed celebration of 250 years of the American nation. Tanya Nori, Al Jazeera, Washington.
3: Well, I'll be back in a moment with more of the day's top stories.
11: Newtok was among the first communities in the world to recognize the dangers of our warming planet. There's concerns that the chemicals may have leaked into the Ohio River, a major waterway connected to the derailment area. All

0: area is under a mandatory evacuation order, along with 1 million people across the Gulf Coast in the state of Florida.
1: This red banner behind me stretches all around the White House, more than 3 kilometers surrounding it.
0: The Border Patrol is actually cutting through this wire because there are asylum seekers who are baking underneath the sun. They're already standing on U.S. soil. They have a legitimate right to claim asylum here in this country.
2: Will the U.S. Democratic Party be forced to shift to the left? How is the United States reshaping Latin America? Is this the beginning of a new chapter in the Middle East? Join me, Steve Clemens, every week where I'm going to bring you the latest analysis, full apart fact from fiction.
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4: Displaced from their contaminated homeland.
5: One of the leading causes of deaths back in the islands is cancer. It's a red flag.
4: They fight to hold a major nuclear power accountable.
6: I would love to go back home. The U.S. owe a lot of debt to the Marshallese.
4: And uphold promises made.
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4: The Exile, the concluding episode of Newt on Al Jazeera. Examining the impact of today's headlines.
10: The heat waves that we're experiencing right now, they are not anomalies. 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

0: Hello, everybody. I'm Rishad Salamat. This is Al Jazeera live from Doha. Coming up, Pakistan's army chief is traveling to Tehran with Iran warning it'll retaliate against any additional U.S. sanctions. A court in Damascus is set to deliver a verdict against Syria's former top religious leader accused of incitement to violence under the Assad regime. Israel's assault on Gaza continues unhindered. A tent sheltering displaced Palestinians near a hospital is among the sites hit. And widening attacks on Russia's supply chains. Ukrainian drones target four logistics hubs owned by the online retailer Ozon. Pakistan's Army Chief Asim Munir and Interior Minister Mohsin Naqvi are travelling to Tehran hours before the US is expected to announce more economic sanctions. Iran's Foreign Minister Abbas Araghchi has dismissed the threat of new sanctions, saying Tehran's economy is prepared for more pressure. On Saturday, the government said it would retaliate against any country that supports Washington's economic embargo.
1: This is a repetitive scenario, from the crippling sanctions imposed during the Obama administration to the maximum pressure campaign during Mr. Trump's first administration, and now to the latest sanctions. All of these measures have been introduced under different titles, but they represent the same kind of bullying that we have always seen in American policy. In other words, it is the same movie they keep playing over and over again. We know this movie, so we know how to confront and deal with it. The fact that the United States has once again moved from military threats to reviving its old plans shows that they are truly desperate and have no solution when it comes to the great Iranian nation. Therefore, they keep bringing their old plans back onto the scene. They must understand that there is no option other than respectful dialogue with the Iranian people and a solution based on justice and dignity.
2: 11. Peaceful demonstrations went to the streets in so many Syrian governorates. The security and military forces have faced them with live bullets. And the regime at that time has made use of the security and the military forces to oppress the people and the demonstrators. So many crimes, killing, thefts, sexual violence, torture, destruction of properties, and forced disappearance. And this has caused a lot of troubles and a

0: lot of problems, and the data says that the religious institution and the fatwa house in the Syrian Arab Republic has supported this in order to give a religious cover to what is going on, including the things that have been related to the fatwa house, is to find justifications for the violence and for the destruction that has taken place at that time. This has constituted violence to the situation and according to the international laws.
1: And indeed, that is just a look at this verdict coming through for the former Grand Mufti of Syria. There we go. We can go back to these images at this courthouse in Damascus. Right, well, let's, as we wait for that verdict, find out what's happening outside of the court. I think Heidi Pett is there joining us from there. But we'll first of all have a look at what's the latest coming out of Iran as well, because at the moment what we do have are threats of further sanctions. We've got two intractable positions there as well. And certainly this is something that we are really watching out for at the moment in terms of diplomacy also in full effect. We've got the Army Chief of Pakistan heading to the Iranian capital, Tehran, there, Asim Manir there to discuss the situation and perhaps bring a message from the US as well there as well. But we've got this verdict we're expecting out of the court in Damascus. I think that we can actually go over there at the moment and find out what is actually happening and see if we have a verdict so far. And I think we can get Heidi Pett, who's outside of that courthouse at the moment, and joins me. Heidi, what do we know? We're not going to Heidi. We are going back to the courthouse, that is.
0: Is inciting violence. And according to the Syrian Human Rights Network, during that period of time, he was doing that. And the wave of escalation also at that moment has been incited by this till the year 2015. There was a video for Osam Salahuddin, who is an officer, and he has committed war crimes against the Syrians. Also, the accused person has been advising the security agencies. The court stressed the fact that this was not a social action for the sake of the society, and this action has been ongoing, and the accused person continued that.
1: Well, indeed, that is what we have at the moment there in that courthouse. In Damascus, we have Heidi Pett outside of that court, and she joins us now. Tell us a bit more about who Sheikh Ahmed Hassoun is here as well. We know he was the Grand Mufti appointed by Bashar al-Assad.
2: Yes, and in that position, he came to be known as the Mufti of barrel bombs, and that was due to his vocal support of the Assad regime and its methods. So prosecutors, over the series of court dates that have been happening in the Fourth Circuit Court here behind me in Damascus, they accused him of delivering sermons to Assad's soldiers at army bases and providing support for the regime. He also vocally supported both Russian and Iranian involvement in the Syrian conflict when it became internationalized and those two countries came and joined the conflict and in many ways extended the rule of the Assad regime. And so he is being tried on a number of charges. Chief and most serious amongst them are incitement to premeditated murder, and that is because of his alleged support and his incitement against civilians in opposition areas, and also incitement of civil war. Now, Ahmed Hassoun's defence has mounted probably the most serious defence that we have seen in terms of transitional justice cases in Syria so far, because, remember, we have already had verdicts. In fact, the death penalty handed out in absentia to the former president, Bashar al-Assad, two of his cousins, in fact, three of his cousins, including Atef Najib, who was head of political security in Daraa, where his repression is cited as lighting the spark of the Syrian revolution. So we've had a series of senior members of the regime, many of them family members of the Assad clan, all of them Alawites. This is the first Sunni person associated with the regime to be tried, and his lawyers have challenged not just the legitimacy of the court, but also some of the evidence that has been brought against him. They have said they wanted professionals to examine the audio and visual recordings of his statements. They say that they were taken out of context. And Ahmed Hassoun, in his own testimony, in fact, said that he stayed in his position to protect people. He brought witnesses into the courtroom who testified that he helped release their relatives from detention without asking for anything in return. But the prosecution also brought several witnesses in who said that that he extracted money from them in exchange for favours.
1: Heidi, please hold that thought, because we can get back inside to that court and hear what the judges are saying in their summing up here as we await this verdict.
0: According to the items 44 of the penal code, because of the severeness of his actions, they are crimes against humanity and war crimes. According to the items 533, 298, 307, 342, 216 of the legal code, 309, 310, and the other articles of the law, the court has decided the following: in the name of the Arab Syrian people, Ahmed bin Hassoun, born in 1949, has committed crimes that incited the hatred and added to the bad situation of that time. According to the items of the penal code, he was given a life sentence. He has incited killings, and he will be punished according to the item 533 of the penal code, and he was given 20 years imprisonment. Third, he has prolonged the killing according to the item 533 and item 218. And for that, he was given 10 years imprisonment. Four, he was cited because the misuse of his job and the capacity of the job, according to the 422 of the penal code, and he was given a sentence, 3 years imprisonment, and the fine that are three doubles of what he had, which means $195,000. He has also added to the rifts between the sects, and according to item 307 of the penal code, he was given 6 months imprisonment and fine of 1,000 Syrian liras. Six, despite all these sentences, a life sentence will be there for him according to the items of the penal code. The court is confirming that no pardon will be given to the accused, and he will be given these verdicts and these sentences because he has committed crimes against humanity and war crimes. Then he must pay compensation to those who have been harmed by his actions. Everyone who has been hated and suffered from his actions will be compensated. He will

0: be under this, and his money as well, and his properties as well. The confiscation of his money and properties for the sake of the country Ministry of Finance. Everyone in this country has the right to follow up what has been done by the accused. The prosecution general has the right to follow up all the politicians and perpetrators who are not involved in this case. These verdicts will be ongoing to any perpetrators who have done the same. And the eyewitnesses must not be disclosed. No one has the right to know about them unless there is a legal decision. And no eyewitnesses must be revealed to the public under any circumstances. These accused will pay the fees needed. This is a decision that will be respected, and all those who are not available have the right.
1: Right. Well, let's just recap here as well. But we've got the former Mufti of Syria, just had a verdict against him for crimes against humanity and also incitement as well. They've really recommended the confiscation of his property and all of his money. He's also received a life sentence for one of the charges he had, plus 10 and 20 years for other verdicts as well. There, Heidi Petz outside the court in Damascus. How is this likely to be met, Heidi?
2: So, Sheikh Ahmed Hassan, as you mentioned, he was the Grand Mufti of Syria, who was appointed by Bashar al-Assad to that position back in 2005. And the charges that he has now been found guilty of stem from his time in that position. So he is accused of providing a sort of religious and political cover to the regime, in addition to the formal charges against him of incitement to premeditated murder, incitement to civil war, and, of course, these aspects of international law, which have actually been incorporated by the Fourth Criminal Court in order to reflect the seriousness of the crimes of many members of the Assad regime. So he's also been found guilty of crimes against humanity and war crimes. Now, Sheikh Ahmed Hassan is unusual in terms of the transitional justice cases that we have seen so far. All of the other ones were senior members of the regime itself. Many of them were members of the Assad family. We've seen death sentences handed down to Bashar al-Assad, the former president, two of his cousins as well. But Sheikh Ahmed Hassan, he is the first Sunni to have been tried, and he does still enjoy some level of popular support here in Syria. There has been a little bit of an online mobilization in support of him, and his defense is one of the first to mount a serious argument as well. They contested a number of aspects of the case against him. They said that his statements had been taken out of context. He himself said that he had only remained in his position in order to prevent more harm. You know, he's accused of abusing his position, profiting from his position. Him and his son were accused of taking thousands and thousands of dollars and gold in bribes in order for release from the detention under the Assad regime. But there were other people who came and testified in this courtroom and said that actually he helped them or people from their community without asking for anything in return. And so he is a slightly more complicated figure than the ones that we have seen on trial so far. But he, it seems very certain, will be spending the rest of his life in prison. He's been handed out a life sentence for some of those charges, 20 years for another, 10 for another, and he has been ordered to pay compensation, to make restitution to a number of his victims as well.
1: Heidi, I mean, was this expected, this verdict, or was perhaps a more punitive verdict expected?
2: There was a real chance that Ahmed Hassan would also be sentenced to death. That is the trend that we have seen so far in the limited number of transitional cases which have been heard by the court. So, as I was saying, Bashar al-Assad was sentenced to death in absentia. His brother Maher al-Assad was sentenced to death in absentia. One of his cousins, Atef Najib, who was head of political security in the city of Daraa in 2011, and the repression that he meted out there is cited by many as lighting the spark of the Syrian revolution because he was so brutal. He has also been sentenced to death. Another cousin, Wasim al-Assad, also sentenced to death. And so there were many here in Syria who were possibly expecting a death sentence for Ahmed Hassoun as well. And there is, you know, I mentioned that, yes, there were witnesses who came and testified in support of him, and he does enjoy some level of support among others in Syria who do believe what he says, that he stayed in his position to help people and to sort of mitigate harm rather than to perpetrate it. But there are many who were harmed, not just directly by him, but by his rhetoric, by his support of the Assad regime, by his support of the Russian and Iranian bombs and militias that extended the rule of that regime in this country until it fell in December of 2024.
1: Heidi, thank you very much indeed. Heidi Pett there joining us live from Damascus. Returning now to the impending new round of sanctions on Iran by the US. On Sunday, US Treasury Secretary Scott Bessent posted on social media saying Monday would be the beginning of what he called economic D-Day against Iran. Now, in his words, the Islamic Republic has subsisted by addressing extortion as security guarantees. It has drawn strength from a calculus that regards Iranian retaliation as certain and American enforcement as negotiable. Under President Trump, that era is over. And he goes on to say that those who fear the danger of defying Tehran ought not to discount the cost of testing Washington. The president has created the conditions to leverage every agency, every authority and action many assumed we would never summon. Our objective is to sever every economic lifeline that sustains the tyrannical regime until Tehran stands alone. The US has enforced a policy of economic pressure on Iran for decades. Barry Wilton has a closer look.
3: Iran has been under US sanctions for nearly half a century, 47 years to be exact. Now President Donald Trump is threatening economic D-Day. He says if Iran doesn't agree on a deal to end the conflict, it will face economic warfare and isolation on an unprecedented scale. But what more can the US do that it hasn't already done? Have a look at this. In 1979, the US imposed the first of hundreds of sanctions on the country. What you're looking at here is a list of just some of those sanctions. Over the decades, the US has targeted a lot in Iran. That includes oil and gas revenue, financial systems, shipping, trading partners, and nuclear development. And each time, Iran has found a new way to survive. Here's how. Despite US efforts to stop trade of Iranian oil, Iran is using shadow fleets. These ships pass oil between each other in international waters, and that makes it easier for those ships to then continue onto trading partners undetected. The US has also frozen Iranian assets. What does that look like? Well, Iran is selling its oil to countries, and then the US is able to use its influence in the global financial market to stop those payments from reaching Tehran directly. So, to keep the money flowing, Tehran is using new ways to manage their currency. One of those ways is to shift their payments into different types of currency or even turning it into cryptocurrency. They also have a bartering system. That means that the oil can be traded directly for goods, services, and political favors without the need for money at all. Now, there is no doubt that US sanctions have hit Iran's economy hard, and yet they have failed to achieve the main US objectives, including ending Iran's nuclear program, curbing regional influence, and collapsing the regime. But Trump seems confident that more economic hardship will change that. In a social media post, he said to Iran that oil smuggling, swap lines, front companies, and shipping registries all need to stop now. But will that extra pressure be enough to end a nearly five-decade effort to achieve US objectives?
1: Well, let's indeed get over to Tehran itself and talk to Tohid Asadi, who joins us live from there. Tohid, tell us what the administration has been saying as it anticipates these sanctions to come in later on today.
4: Let me just begin with the sentence that we heard a few minutes ago from the spokesperson for the Ministry of Foreign Affairs of the country, Ismail Baghaei, during his press conference. He came out to say that, quote unquote, from crippling sanctions to maximum pressure and economic warfare, the United States seeks to subdue a nation that has decided not

0: to give up when it comes to its rights. This is a clear message of defiance, resilience, and resistance that we have been constantly hearing from the Iranian side on the one hand. On the other hand, we know that economically speaking, the situation doesn't seem really well inside the country, as we witnessed during the past 2-3 days, a new record when it comes to the exchange rate for the foreign currency, which is basically one of the measures to understand how the Iranian economy is working. Meanwhile, we've got different other actually statements from the spokesperson for the Ministry of Foreign Affairs. He talked about the Pakistani delegation paying a visit today to Tehran to have meetings with the Iranian high-ranking officials. He tried to contextualize it within the framework of bilateral relations, but still we know that it is critically important seeing the mediated role of Islamabad when it comes to indirect talks between Tehran and Washington. Meanwhile, he said that Omani foreign minister is going to pay a visit to Tehran tomorrow, and that is again important in the context of talks between Muscat and Tehran about the arrangements over the reopening of the strait. However, the spokesperson said these two visits are not related. Meanwhile, we know that he talked about other important perspectives. Basically, I would say restatement of previous statements from him, criticism of the United States for lack of commitment pertaining to not only Islamabad Memorandum of Understanding, but also he delved into actually other instances such as the JCPOA or other agreements between Tehran and Washington. And last but not the least, he said that we did not initiate the war, and it was the United States that caused this insecurity across the region. Again, warning against countries which decide to accompany the United States when it comes to any acts of aggression against the country.
1: Thank you so much. That is Ahmed Tohid Esadi there joining us live from Tehran. Well, let's have a look at this in a bit more detail as well. Al Jazeera's Osama bin Javed is with me in the studio. Now, Asim Munir, the Pakistan military chief, is heading is on the way to Tehran. Now, he says that he did speak to Donald Trump ahead of that visit. Not surprised about that. I guess he's bringing a message of some form.
2: Absolutely. So Pakistanis and the Qataris, their two mediating partners, have been taking messages back and forth between the Iranians and the Americans. Asim Munir's probably fifth visit this time around to Tehran, and it comes right after Araghchi, in the last few weeks, has also visited Iran. So it appears that there is some sort of diplomacy which is still taking shape. But the problem with that diplomacy is that it has not been able to deliver results. The Strait of Hormuz remains closed. The issue of Lebanon remains in limbo. The sanctions on Iran are being tightened, not being lifted. So it appears that we have not yet seen the kind of results.
1: Get a result when you've got such, as you put it earlier, maximalist positions, I would say intractable positions? On the one hand, the Strait of Hormuz, Iran says, will not be opened unless sanctions are lifted. On the other hand, the Americans are tightening sanctions, you just mentioned.
2: Well, the problem is that you've got an election year in Israel, election year in the United States, and those positions that the Iranians will not change because they have to also look at what the reaction from Iran is going to look like. So what you're stuck in the middle is the worsening situation as the traffic dwindles in the Strait of Hormuz, more attacks in Bab al-Mandeb, more expansion on multiple fronts, including Yemen and other peripheral areas, including Iraq. But what you're seeing is that this is, as this becomes a contracted conflict, there are other solutions that are coming up, where the alternatives to Hormuz are coming up, where agreements, bilateral agreements between, let's say, the Iraqis and the Iranians are taking place. So the Pakistanis are there in the middle to try and bring back Iran to the table, saying that, look, you've got a position, you were able to sign an agreement, why not come back and negotiate with the United States, where the Iranian position remains, that we've tried in good faith, they don't listen to us.
1: And what's the other side of this as well? They're still negotiating with Oman, aren't they?
2: Absolutely. So there's a multi-track diplomacy which is taking place. The Omani issue is a bilateral issue because these are two sides which claim territorial control over the Strait of Hormuz, and that was part of the Memorandum of Understanding which has expired. And that is going to come up again because any control of the Strait of Hormuz has to not be one-sided. The Iranians and the Omanis have agreed that they're going to have joint control. Now, the point is that in the last 4 weeks, you've seen Oman saying we're very close to an agreement, the Iranians saying we're making progress, and nothing has come forward as a solution.

0: friction because of the minute details. Who's going to control the Strait of Hormuz? How does traffic come in? Who charges a toll? If a toll is to be charged? And what will be the position of the Gulf allies? Because Oman is not just representing its own interests, it is representing all of its Gulf neighbours as well. So it is becoming a conflict which it could become a permanent crisis, and that is something that the Gulf and the region cannot afford.
1: Osama, always a pleasure. Thank you. Osama bin Javed there. OK, let's move to Gaza. A strike on Deir al-Balah has killed at least one person who had been sheltering inside a tent near the area's largest hospital. Health officials say several other people were injured, and a man who was wounded in an attack in Khan Yunis on Sunday has also died of his injuries. Tariq Abu Azoum has more from the scene.
2: We're seeing on the ground is making it increasingly very difficult to reconcile the talks of moving into phase two of the ceasefire with what's happening here in Gaza. We saw how drone Israeli air forces struck a makeshift tent in the vicinity of Al-Aqsa Hospital, killing a Palestinian man and wounding his brother, who's now in critical condition at the ICU at Al-Aqsa Hospital, receiving emergency treatment. The attack took place in a very densely populated area. It's not just far away from where we are, as the city of Deir al-Balah has been under repeated Israeli attacks over the past few weeks. But on the ground, we can see that Israel is saying it's responding to what it describes as threats coming from Gaza. But from the Palestinian perspective, these attacks are eating away at the ceasefire itself. And this has been the real issue here on the ground. The ceasefire was supposed to bring down the momentum and the pace of airstrikes, but and pave the way for the much harder political steps, including disarmament, the Israeli withdrawal from Gaza, and eventually reconstruction. But the Israeli attacks are flaring up again, and the whole political process is still stuck over the main fundamental question: who moves first? We saw how Israel wants Hamas to lay down its weapon before moving and even withdrawing from the Yellow demarcation line, while Hamas, on the other hand, wants Israel to withdraw first before giving up its weapons. But mediators have been trying to bridge that gap. But these latest Israeli attacks have been making this gap very harder to close, as these airstrikes are still unfolding without any sense of respite.
1: Russia's second largest online retailer, Ozon, says its four logistics hubs in the south of the country have been targeted by Ukrainian drones. Now, this was an attack which took place in Dagestan. As you can see, it sparked a huge fire there. Ozon says several people have been injured in the past few weeks. Ukraine has been targeting the warehouses of also the online retailer, in fact, the biggest one in Russia, Wildberries. Kyiv has accused the two companies of supplying military components for Moscow. Since Saturday, Ukraine has targeted a total of six Ozon logistics hubs. The drone strikes on Monday attacked warehouses in four cities. On Sunday, drone debris hit an Ozon site in Russia's Orenburg region, and the first strike was reported on Saturday in the Samara region. And a Ukrainian drone attack in Russia's southern Krasnodar region has killed at least three people. Local authorities say a children's centre and a logistics hub were targeted. Temporary restrictions were imposed at Krasnodar Airport. The Russian Defence Ministry says its military has targeted a cargo vessel in the Black Sea. The tanker was hit in the port of Privdeni near the Ukrainian city of Odessa. They say it was carrying fuel and industrial lubricants for Ukraine. Now, South Korea's President Lee Jae-myung says his country will prioritise shipping passages through the Arctic. The announcement comes at a time of uncertainty in the Middle East and the risks to vessels transiting the region. The new shipping direction allows vessels to bypass the Arabian and Red Seas on the way to Europe. On Sunday, the first South Korean-flagged container ship departed Busan on its way to the UK. Well, the news continues right here on Al Jazeera. After Studio B Unscripted, also go to our website, aljazeera.com.

0: what is happening today is happening on our watch. And years from now, there will be people asking, how did you let it happen?
1: Yeah.
0: Where were you?
1: The tragedy for me of a democratic South Africa is not that we're worse than anywhere else. It's how

0: quickly we sort of adopted the very tawdry global norms of the intertwining of money and politics.
1: I got into photography because I wanted social change. For me, politics is not simply a question of who gets into power. It's a question of social movements and the lives of everyday people.
2: You're looking perfect in this setup.
1: My name is Shahidul Alam, and I'm a photojournalist from Bangladesh.
0: We have to ensure that as much unvarnished truth gets out into the world as possible. If that makes people resent us, so be it. When I try to investigate it, I was threatened with removal from Parliament. My name is Andrew Feinstein, and I'm a South African writer, campaigner, and politician.
1: In 2001, Andrew resigned over the ANC government's failure to investigate a corrupt arms deal. He went on to write about what the arms trade is really about: huge profits rather than our security.
0: Since discovering the power of news, Shahidul's been relentlessly documenting human rights abuses, poor working conditions, and class differences, all of which also got him into trouble with his own government.
3: Shahidul Islam, a photographer, was arrested Sunday after appearing on Al Jazeera and criticizing the government.
1: For both of us, we want to hold the powerful accountable.
0: So what is the role of the storyteller? How do we reclaim our own narratives?
1: And what can each of us do now to bring about social and political change?
0: Join us on Studio B Unscripted.

0: So first of all, just to say it's so wonderful to be in conversation with you. I'd like us to start with where everything began for you. Obviously, the Bangladesh liberation struggle and liberation war was central to the creation of the country. Tell us a little about where you were during this tumultuous time and how you came to realize the power of the media during the liberation war.
1: Well, my niece is somewhere in the audience. She was born on the 24th of March, 1971, the eve of the genocide. And my first reaction on the night of the 25th was to get them out. And then that night, I remember watching, you know, the skies were red, and they'd surrounded one of the newspapers that was most critical of the regime at that time, the Pakistani regime, and had put flamethrowers in. And we could hear the screams of the people as they came out who were being gunned.
0: Yeah.
1: So that was how it began. And from that period and onwards, the fact that we became independent was so special to all of us. We were so hungry for news. If a Newsweek had been smuggled in from somewhere, there was a picture somewhere. But then, much later, while I was doing my PhD in London, I got involved with the Socialist Workers' Party, began to see how they used images in their activism. And, you know, I'm from a middle-class home, and you go into these sort of respectable professions, the lawyer, the doctor, the engineer, whatever. And I thought, does Bangladesh really need yet another research chemist? And I thought I'd found the tool. And if I was going to fight imperialism, if I was going to challenge power, I was going to use the most powerful tools at my disposal. And that's when I decided to become a photographer. But I'm not married to the medium. And if tomorrow photography ceases to function, I'd have no problems picking up something else. You know, I don't do it very well, but I'd sing, I'd dance, I'd do what's needed. About you, Andrew, I mean,

0: So you advertise yourself as a proud leftist Jew, but what brings you here? What's that social fabric that has shaped you?
1: I'm the son of a Holocaust survivor. My mom survived the Second World War in occupied Vienna. And when she came to South Africa, my dad was South African, she felt that black South Africans were being treated much like the Jews of Europe had been treated. So she got involved in the anti-apartheid struggle through a wonderful organization called the Black Sash. And I grew up in that sort of milieu. But I think the other thing that was quite important is that my parents moved 29 times in the 32 years they were together. Unlike South Africans who didn't travel, I could find out about Nelson Mandela. I could find out about the ANC. You know, it was illegal in South Africa to have an image of Mandela, let alone some of his words. And when you would be somewhere else and then come back, I would just think to myself, this is insane. This is, you know, why do black people have to disappear out of the areas we live in at sunset? Why are elderly black men and women called boy and girl and treated as though they're subservient in some way? And I suppose that was really the roots of my politics, and still to this day, I think informs a lot of my politics, a sort of a sense of all human beings being equal. And when you think back, you effectively started to document a movement for freedom and liberation. Are there aspects of your work that you think had the most impact?
0: Having left an independent Bangladesh, I came back to find Bangladesh under an autocratic general. And I began to take pictures of that movement to try and bring the general down. What also happened was I began to smell the tear gas in the streets, the rebellion, all of the things that give you the adrenaline of what's happening. But then there was a particular thing that began called crossfire, extrajudicial killings being done by the Rapid Action Battalion. And I wanted to tell this story. Now, I don't think Rapid Action Battalion would have actually said, hey, by the way, we're going to kill someone. Can you come and take some pictures? So that wasn't going to be easy. But also, I didn't really think showing bodies was going to add to it. I had to find some other way to tell that story. So when we spoke to the family members, they talked of how the first response, the first memory they had was of torches being shone on their face as the Rapid Action Battalion came in. So I decided I would use a torchlight to light my images.
1: Right.
0: So it was very conceptual in a sense, very allegorical. The government got scared. They decided they would close the show down. So the police came, they surrounded our gallery. What happened at that time was those images that we showed had an impact that no other exhibit of mine before had ever done.
1: Oh, wow.
0: And it was a realization that there was, the vocabulary itself was important in how the story to be told. But, you know, if one were to talk shadow world investigations, because I've been working a lot on corruption in my country, and I've known the work you did after the party, and then the more recent work in terms of the small arms trade, I see the parallels between our countries. What took you there?
1: So, you know, I got involved in the struggle against apartheid. I worked briefly as a facilitator in the constitutional negotiations that led to our first democratic election in 1994, and I was elected there. And that was an extraordinary time. You know, when Mandela was around, the hope and the fact that everything we did was sort of in the interests of national unity and national reconciliation. But as soon as Mandela stepped down, his successor, I mean, the tragedy for me of a democratic South Africa is not that we're worse than anywhere else. It's how quickly we sort of adopted the very tawdry global norms of politics and economics and the intertwining of money and politics. And I was the ranking ANC member on the main financial oversight committee when my own party and government decided to spend $10 billion on weapons. that we had absolutely no need of. So I stood up against that. And Mbeki, who was then the president, basically told me I had a choice. I could have a great political career for the rest of my life, but I had to end this investigation. Or I could try and continue the investigation, they'd force me out of parliament. So I tried to continue the investigation and knew exactly when they were going to kick me out, and I resigned the night before. But I wanted to know more about what this global arms trade was that had so corrupted our young democracy. And that's what led first to an organization called Corruption Watch and then an organization called Shadow World Investigations, which investigates the arms trade, corruption, and its impact on our politics and on the world. But tell us a little bit about your organization that you created.
0: Well, the RIC was set up largely because of my realization of how the narrative is controlled and what power the storyteller has. It started actually with a small observation. I was having a show in Belfast, and I'm very fond of kids. And I was staying with Inuri in friend's place, and Karina, their little daughter, would jump into my arms. We'd tell each other stories. And one day, she's standing at the doorway rather than jumping up to my lap, just staring up. And I said, "What's the matter, Karina?" I had coins in my pocket and I was just putting them on the table. And she says, "You've got money?" I said, "Yes, I've got money." She says, but you're from Bangladesh." Oh. She couldn't work it out. And I could see how this image of the Bangladeshi was that of an icon of poverty. And I thought, okay, you know, you have these photographers visiting us, you know, they fly in, they have diarrhea for 2 days and take pictures on the third, and, you know, but they create that image of what my country is. And if we were to change that, we needed to be our own storytellers. And that was what RIC was, a platform for our storytellers.
1: That feels like an appropriate point to ask if there are any questions from the audience.
2: So in light of the very different armed struggles for liberation in both of your respected countries, South Africa and Bangladesh, what are the impacts of those armed struggles on the political landscape, corruption, authoritarianism, and what's the impact on the citizens?
0: I mentioned the military general, and we were finally able to get the general down. And we had an election, we had an elected government. That's when we came to the realization that having an election in itself does not lead to democracy. Certainly, that process itself has also been eroded. But the fact that the democratic process actually requires far more than that, and it requires active engagement of the citizenry itself, is something we've now really recognized. And we also realize that while there's all this rhetoric about democracy and freedom by international community, they would much rather have a blind dictator than some messy democracy. But I would like to come back to you on that because, you know, the regime that's in power was similar to the ANC, what led to the revolution and liberation.
1: Yeah.
0: But once they get there, this sense of entitlement, once we are there, now it is time for us to consume. This is our turn.
1: Oh, yeah. You know, South Africa under apartheid was brutal. And the apartheid regime spent almost, 14% on militarization, policing, et cetera, et cetera. And what happened after 1994, when we became a democracy, is that the brutality of the townships effectively was now across the country. And, you know, our levels of violent crime are extreme. And we remain in some ways quite a militarized society. You know, you don't flip a switch and after one election, you suddenly have a peaceful democratic society in which everybody lives happily together. Are there any more questions from anyone?
3: So you alluded to a relationship between the media, politics, and the economics. I would be interested how in your personal experience these three like work with each other, how these channels of influence are, And then I would be also really interested from your experience

0: this also in social movements. What would you recommend to social activists today so that we can win? Thank you.
1: Do you want to go first?
2: Sure. Well, in terms of the media, it is said it's the fourth estate. Sadly, at least in my country, and I suspect elsewhere too, mainstream media has abdicated. They have long since given up that role. They

0: reason. I think what mainstream media, particularly in Western countries, is doing is shameful. You know, the fact that they have so blatantly taken partisan positions is hugely problematic. But it does talk about this nexus of the powerful entities and the fact that media across the globe today is owned by the powerful means it no longer represents the public as such and has long since failed to do so.
1: I agree with that entirely. I mean, I think that the commercialized media, which is how I refer to the mainstream media, you know, often the financial institutions that own so much of the world, the defense companies that I investigate and work on, they're all owned by the same people, pretty much, when you look at the shareholdings and the interrelations of those. And, you know, it sounds a little bit glib, but there is a sort of an establishment narrative. We can have democracy within this box, so long as we talk about this set of things. If you want to go outside that box, oh no, then you're an extremist, then we don't want to hear your voice and we just ignore you. And of course, we're seeing it primarily around Gaza today. But we're now seeing a situation where our politicians feel so out of touch with the people they're supposed to represent about an incredibly important issue of hundreds and hundreds of innocent people being slaughtered every day. And I think that this gap just feels so wide now, and it's reflected in the media landscape. And I think what we are seeing now is two things that have been happening. One is the sort of the rise of alternative media. And it's the one thing that gives me a lot of hope, the sort of quality of quite a lot of the alternative media. I mean, some of it is horrific, but a lot of it is really impressive, fact-based, verifiable information. And the other side is this real notion of citizen journalism. You know, the fact that we are seeing a genocide in real time on our screens is because of the courage of people on the ground. And I honestly think that when we come to our senses, one of the impacts of this horrific tragedy is going to be a significant realignment of how people get information and news and who they do and don't trust.
2: I wanted to ask particularly, Scheidel, if a picture speaks a thousand words, what is the impact of this new technology of AI on photojournalism as an industry, particularly in times of conflict such as we are in now?
0: Well, I go back a long way. Lewis Hine, I think 1902, had this great statement saying, while photographs may not lie, liars may take photographs. Today you have presidents and generals and religious leaders who all are liars and in that position. And I recognize what digital technology has done, what AI has done in terms of questioning the perceived veracity of the photographic image. I actually think it's very healthy, because what it does is it takes the proof of veracity and validity of the image away from the image itself and places it on the author. So if you're believed or not, whether you're believed or not depends upon your track record, on what you've done, whether you have the credibility or not, because words are the same. And I think the same should happen with images. I think the danger is that we implicitly believe an image. Now the fact that it's being questioned, I think, is healthy.
3: So one of the things I'm particularly worried about is that we seem to repeat history again and again and again. So, for example, since World War II and the Holocaust, we've seen, you know, eight or so genocides and mass atrocities, and now what's going on in Gaza. And we're also seeing a rise in far-right extremism across Europe amongst the population. What I'm worried about is that we're going through the cycle where we say we never forget and never again, but then we end up forgetting and committing the same mistakes that we did last time. I wanted to ask, is it possible that we can ever break out of this cycle? And

0: And if so, how, as a society, can we do that?
1: Firstly, I'd like to say that we don't actually learn from history. The history is an official narrative written by... There's a lovely African statement that goes, until the lions find their storytellers, story about hunting will always glorify the hunter. And that was the basis on which we set up Zurich. We wanted a platform for different storytellers. And it's the person who controls the narrative that determines what the story is. And I think we need to take over that narrative, because they get away with it because there are officially subscribed histories which we are fed continuously. And I think that entire process needs to be subverted.
2: I would just add to that, that we then use those official histories, the histories of those who write it, to justify what we do to violate the very notion of never again. And for me, that moment was when the Israeli ambassador to the United Nations wore a yellow Star of David, like my mother had had to wear in occupied Vienna, when he justified Israel's slaughter of innocent Palestinians. You know, that is not to ignore the fact that many Israelis died on the 7th of October. And as human beings, we should always, always mourn and weep at the death of any other human being. That is what to be human is, in my opinion. But to suggest that the slaughter of 6 million people, Jewish, and 6 million other people who were not Jewish, in any way justifies what the state of Israel is doing to people in Gaza showed me how little of the actual lessons of history we learn. Because for me, for many descendants of survivors and survivors themselves, the lessons to take from a Jewish history of suffering is how to avoid the suffering, not just of Jews, but of anybody, and how it is only when we have justice throughout the world, when there is greater equality throughout the world, that we are all going to actually feel safer. So I think Shahidul's 100% right. We have to be very aware of who writes history and how history is used. And only then might we be able to learn something from it. I mean, I don't know how you feel, but just from the questions, you get a sense that we're all grappling with what is happening to our world. What is happening that these horrors can take place that we are enabling and facilitating?
1: Well, I would like to reflect upon the fact that what is happening today is happening on our watch. And years from now, there will be people asking, how did you let it happen?
2: Yeah.
1: Where were you?
2: Yeah.
1: And I think each one of us needs to reflect upon that and insist that we cannot be complicit in this process.
2: We sort of seem to be living in a moment where often I think to myself, hang on, the racists are actually describing the lifelong anti-racists as racist, which is insane.
1: All of these countries that talk about democracy have thrown it out of the window. None of you who've, I'm sure, protested in the streets have been supported by your own governments who call themselves democratic.
3: The international order is breaking down at a dramatic pace. In this series, I speak to world leaders and leading strategic thinkers about what comes next. No country is more central to that conversation than China.
4: China now is the center of gravity almost.
3: Is China offering a genuinely different world order or simply a different distribution of power?
5: China's alternative to Western power. Episode 3 of A Changing World on Al Jazeera.
6: This war is escalating and has become a story in which propaganda can matter as much as military might does. Censorship is taking place across the board. Our focus, as always here at The Listening Post, is on the journalism.
7: In the face of

0: relentless militarism, can international law stop wars from erupting?
1: This is a matter of politics. This is a matter of power.
0: And what is the hope for justice once the bombs have stopped falling?
2: All Hail the Military explores the uneasy relationship between the law and war.
3: The court ultimately serves the powerful and it targets the weak.
4: Right now, there is a crisis in world order and the rule of law.
2: The Judge, Limits of Legality in Genocide on Al Jazeera.
5: The latest news.
6: Aid has reached some of the communities in need, but not all of them. Residents here say they're lacking food, medicine, and clean water.
5: With detailed coverage.
7: What we're looking at here is about 3,000 hectares of natural forestry that's been turned into a smouldering wasteland.
5: From the heart of the story.
8: Another day of heavy downpours here in the Philippine capital, Manila. Roads, both big and small, are submerged.

0: I'm Anna Burns-Francis. This is Al Jazeera live from Doha. Coming up on the program, Pakistan's army chief and interior minister arrive in Tehran as Iran warns it'll retaliate against any additional US sanctions. A former Syrian religious leader is sentenced to life in prison. He was found guilty of inciting violence and crimes against humanity under the Assad regime. Also ahead, Israel's assault on Gaza continues unhindered. A tent sheltering displaced Palestinians near a hospital is among the sites hit. And widening attacks on Russia's supply chains, Ukrainian drones target four logistics hubs owned by the online retailer Ozon. Pakistan's army chief, Asim Munir, and interior minister, Mohsen Naqvi, have arrived in Tehran hours before the US is expected to announce more economic sanctions. Iran's foreign ministry spokesperson, Ismail Baghai, said Tehran would use all its bilateral capabilities to confront US sanctions. He also said there would be consequences for countries that join Washington's economic pressure against Iran. Foreign Minister Abbas Araghchi has dismissed the threat, saying Tehran's economy is prepared for more pressure.
1: This is a repetitive scenario, from the crippling sanctions imposed during the Obama administration to the maximum pressure campaign during Mr. Trump's first administration, and now to the latest sanctions. All of these measures have been introduced under different titles, but they represent the same kind of bullying that we have always seen in American policy. In other words, it is the same movie they keep playing over and over again. We know this movie, so we know how to confront and deal with it. The fact that the United States has once again moved from military threats to reviving its old plans shows that they are truly desperate and have no solution when it comes to the great Iranian nation. Therefore, they keep bringing their old plans back onto the scene. They must understand that there is no option other than respectful dialogue with the Iranian people and a solution based on justice and dignity. They should put all of these old plans aside and return to a path that has been tried before. Iran will respond respectfully to the language of dignity.
0: On Sunday, U.S. Treasury Secretary Scott Bessent posted on social media saying Monday would be the beginning of what he called economic D-Day against Iran. In his words, the Islamic Republic has subsisted by dressing extortion as security guarantees. It has drawn strength from a calculus that regards Iranian retaliation as certain and American enforcement as negotiable. Under President Trump, that era is over. And those who fear the danger of defying Tehran ought not to discount the cost of testing Washington. The president has created the conditions to leverage every agency, every authority and action many assumed we would never summon. Our objective is to sever every economic lifeline that sustains the tyrannical regime until Tehran stands alone. Let's go now to Tohid Asadi, who joins us live from Tehran. Tohid, those words coming as a Pakistani delegation arrives in Tehran. Is this a sign then that despite all the tough talk from Washington, there are renewed efforts at diplomacy?
2: Well, we know that there is a lot of diplomatic engagement underway, as we heard from the spokesperson for the Ministry of Foreign Affairs, Ismail Baghai, during his press conference today, that the Pakistani delegation is in Tehran. They are going to have meeting with the Iranian high-ranking officials. And obviously, the spokesperson says the visit is taking place in the context of bilateral relations, but it goes without saying that seeing the mediation and the role by the Islamabad when it comes to any rapprochement between Washington and Tehran, that visit becomes critically important. And again, we have another visit taking place tomorrow, and that is the Omani foreign minister paying a visit to Iran, and then discussions are going to be revolving around bilateral issues, most important of which we know that the two sides are going to be delving into important aspects of the Strait of Hormuz regarding the arrangement over the reopening of which they have been holding discussions over the past few weeks. Iranians are talking about good progress regarding those talks, but no deal reached at the end of the day, which we know that it's going to put a certain amount of impact on the prospect of talks between Tehran and Washington. And the spokesperson for the Ministry of Foreign Affairs says the prospect is affected by this cloud of mistrust, which comes from historical background when it comes to JCPOA, when it comes to the Islamabad Memorandum of Understanding, regarding which a spokesperson for the Ministry of Foreign Affairs of Iran says it was not actually practiced effectively because of the lack of commitment from the American side. And also regarding the termination of the war, he said that it's Iran is not going to allow the aggressor party to determine the terms of termination of the war. These are the lines that we are hearing from the Iranian side, while we know that the prospect of any negotiated settlement is also engulfed by the very complex nature of the situation, in which not only the Strait of Hormuz, the naval blockade, there are relatively longer list of points of contentions which are basically putting impact on the prospect of the talks.
0: Well, while the US is threatening to sever Iran's economic lifelines, Iranians from all walks of life are struggling under the weight of rising inflation and war pressure. Since 1979, the US has imposed sanctions on Iran in response to the seizure of its embassy and its staff, as well as Tehran's support for armed groups and its pursuit of a nuclear program. Before this war, inflation stood at more than 42%, while food inflation topped 70%. Nearly half the Iranian population is estimated to be living in poverty. And since last year, people's purchasing power has severely eroded. Tohid figures out this morning say that Iran's currency has reached a record low. What effect is that economic pressure having on Iranians today? For example, when they go and do a grocery shop.
2: Well, we know that they have been living in this situation marked by deteriorated economic circumstances, high inflation, increasing prices, and as you mentioned, the devaluation of the local currency, rial. And over the past 2-3 days, we are witnessing new records when it comes to the exchange rate for the foreign currency, which is by itself an indicative of how the Iranian economy is performing. Also, when it comes to prices, we know that last month the point-to-point inflation in the country raised to 87%. When it comes to food and beverage, it was 130. And to give you a picture, we know that annual inflation, when it comes to some daily commodities, such as, for instance, say, solid vegetable oil, it was 399. When it comes to eggs, when it comes to chicken, it's around 200%, the annual increase rate for the prices. And this is putting a huge amount of impact on the daily expenses for people who are also dealing with an uncertain situation as they see the country on the edge of another round of confrontation, and the fluctuating hopes pertaining to the potentiality of diplomatic engagement, whether or not it could pave the way for a better livelihood, is something that is a big question for many people living here. And also, we know that the economic situation, the deteriorated circumstances people are facing, is not just when it comes to food, it goes on.

0: much beyond that when it comes to other daily expenditures.
1: Tohid Asadi joining us live from Tehran. Thank you very much. A court in Damascus has sentenced Syria's former Grand Mufti Ahmad Hassoun, an ally of the Bashar al-Assad regime, to life in prison. Hassoun was found guilty of inciting violence, justifying killings and abuse of office. His prosecution is part of a broader judicial effort to hold members of the Assad regime accountable for crimes committed during the nearly 14-year war. The ruling comes after a Syrian court sentenced Assad and other officials to death in absentia earlier this month.
2: Ahmed Hassoun committed crimes that incited hatred and contributed to the deterioration of the situation at the time. He was sentenced to life imprisonment. He was also convicted of inciting killings under Article 533 of the Penal Code and sentenced to 20 years imprisonment. He was convicted of prolonging the killings under Article 533 and 218 and was sentenced to an additional 10 years imprisonment. He was convicted of abusing his position and was sentenced to 3 years imprisonment and a fine of $195,000.
1: Heidi Pett is outside the court now in Damascus and joins us. Heidi, who was Sheikh Ahmed Hassoun and what role did he have in Syria's leadership?
3: So Ahmed Hassoun was known as the barrel bomb mufti here in Syria. He was a politician in Aleppo before he was appointed to the position of Grand Mufti by Bashar al-Assad, the former president, back in 2005. It's the highest religious authority in Syria, and it is in that role that he came to be known by this moniker of the barrel bomb mufti. He delivered sermons to soldiers of the Assad regime. He was a vocal supporter of the regime and its methods, and the prosecutors also accused him of abusing that position, not just to support the regime, to support Russian and Iranian intervention in Syria, which propped up that regime, but also abusing that position for personal financial gain. The court has sentenced him. It looks like he will spend the rest of his life in prison. But what's interesting about this case, because there have been many transitional justice cases heard in the court behind me, including trials in absentia for Bashar al-Assad, other members of his family, brothers and cousins who were all sentenced to death. This is one of the first cases that where a significant defence has actually been mounted. Whether or not that contributed to him being sentenced to life in prison as opposed to the death sentence, we don't know. But his lawyers said that his statements had been taken out of context. In fact, in his own testimony, he said that he remained in that position to save the people who were left rather than to cause any particular harm. And he brought witnesses in saying that he had helped them get their relatives out of prison without asking for anything in return. But there were multiple other witnesses for the prosecution who said that he and his son, who was killed back in 2011, asked for thousands of dollars as well as gold in order to get people out of Assad's dungeons.
1: Yeah, Heidi, there have been questions about the process of justice being carried out in Syria now. How do these charges or this conviction compare to other recent decisions?
3: So most of the other cases that have been heard by the Fourth Criminal Court here in Damascus, which is just behind me, have resulted in death sentences. So some of them were handed out in absentia for senior members of the regime, up to and including the former president himself, Bashar al-Assad. And the reason for that is that in the immediate aftermath of the collapse of their regime, most of the senior members fled, and a lot of them, including the former president, are in Russia. So human rights organizations always have questions about trials that are carried out in absentia. There were questions about, you know, how much evidence was presented, questions about the capability of some of these people to mount a significant defense. And of course, there are many human rights organizations who are opposed to the death sentence in principle. There are also Syrians here in this country who feel some measure of disquiet that this process might have been rushed, particularly in the big headline cases like Bashar al-Assad, his cousin Maher, his brother Maher, and other cousins as well, that this was perhaps a missed opportunity for Syrians to come together, for there to be a public presentation of testimony, of witnesses, and some kind of establishment of a reconciliation and a national narrative about what happened here. But there is also a very significant section of the population who are happy to see what they see as justice being carried out swiftly. There is, of course, a question as to whether or not those death sentences will ever actually be carried out. It's very, very unlikely that senior members of the regime, Bashar al-Assad, Maher and others, will ever be extradited from Russia. And so it falls to those who are captured here inside Syria, including the Grand Mufti Ahmed Hassoun, who was captured last year. Another one of Bashar's cousins, Atef Najib, was also in the dock. So it seems possible that those death sentences and life sentences will be carried out, though there is still the possibility of an appeal throughout this legal process.
1: Heidi Pitt joining us live from Damascus outside the court. Thank you very much. Senior delegations from Syria and Israel have held talks in Amman, mediated by the United States. That's according to Syrian state media. The discussions reportedly focused on halting Israeli attacks in Syria and preventing tension between Turkey and Israel from spilling into its territory. The talks come after Israeli strikes on a Syrian airbase in Idlib, near the Turkish border. Israel is accusing Damascus of planning to approve a Turkish troop deployment at the base, which Ankara has denied. Still ahead on Al Jazeera. A fast-moving wildfire fuelled by strong winds is destroying homes in the US state of Nevada. Thousands of people have been told to evacuate.
4: The international order is breaking down at a dramatic pace. In this series, I speak to world leaders and leading strategic thinkers about what comes next. No country is more central to that conversation than China.
5: China now is the center of gravity almost.
4: Is China offering a genuinely different world order or simply a different distribution of power?
6: China's alternative to Western power. Episode 3 of A Changing World on Al Jazeera.
7: In a secretive, inaccessible corner of Myanmar, the separatist Arakan army is combating the ruling junta, and the Rohingya people are caught in the crossfire. Alongside human rights investigators and citizen journalists, Al Jazeera forensically examines the plight of this long-persecuted minority during the takeover of Rakhine State. Myanmar, bloodshed on the border, on Al Jazeera.

0: You're watching Al Jazeera, a reminder of our top stories this hour. A court in Damascus has sentenced former Syrian Grand Mufti Ahmad Hassoun to life in prison for inciting violence, justifying killings and abuse of office. The sentencing of the Assad ally is part of a broader effort to prosecute crimes committed during Syria's war. Pakistan's Army Chief Asim Munir and Interior Minister Mohsin Naqvi have arrived in Tehran hours before the US is expected to announce more economic sanctions. Iran's Foreign Minister Abbas Araghchi has dismissed the threat of new US sanctions. Joining us now in the studio to discuss this further is Al Jazeera's Osama bin Javaid. He's reported extensively from Doha, Pakistan and Switzerland on the diplomatic efforts to end the Iran conflict. And here we are again. It seems a renewed effort this time with this visit from Pakistan to Iran.
1: Well, we saw a pause by the mediators for about 6 weeks as these parties went back on their word, on the memorandum of understanding. The word from the mediators was, well, if you think that you can escalate, well, try it, and then we'll come back once you're ready to come to the table. It appears that seems to be a window of opportunity again. Pakistan's army chief going there with the interior minister again is going to be holding meetings with the new setup of the Iranian officials who've come in charge, the national security advisor, the chief of the military. It's also coming at a point where Pakistan is trying a three-pronged strategy. It's got its army chief in Tehran, its spy chief was in Bahrain yesterday, and its foreign minister is in the UK. UK, which is part of the maritime force, which Pakistan and Saudi Arabia, along with 14 other nations, have jointly come together to try and fight piracy and insecurity in Bab al-Mandab, in the Gulf of Aden, in the Red Sea. So it is going to be very interesting to see if the Pakistanis can move the needle. Now, in order for you to be able to move the needle, you need to be two sides. You need to have two sides who can come to the table and try and get to a point where they're willing to talk to each other. So far, both sides are saying they're not.
0: Yeah, it does present a tricky problem. You talk about a window of opportunity, but as you say, in the meantime, over the last few weeks, Iran has installed some new key figures.

0: is in leadership positions. And we've seen this move from the US, saying it is going to sever economic lifelines. That is a very heavy-handed threat when you are hoping to ultimately come to a negotiated end to a conflict with the other party. How is Iran likely to navigate this, and how is Pakistan, more importantly, going to get each side to come back to the table when those are the threats being passed?
1: Well, I think that is going to be the uphill struggle, because for Pakistan it is very important, not just because it has a defence pact with Saudi Arabia, but also because it has a huge border with Iran as well. So any repercussions of whatever happens there, there is a national interest for Pakistan to try and resolve this. But having said that, once you've got positions which are maximalist in nature, what the negotiations in the last 5 months or so have told us is that they will ratchet up so that they can come down. I was talking to an analyst who pointed me to two things. One is that this is a Monday, so obviously the UN, if the past record is to go by, the United States wants to move into a good news momentum coming every Monday. That has been a recurring case. And the other thing is that now, because this pressure is mounting in the United States, it is a very difficult position for the US president to maintain, because he's got an election year, he's got prices going up, inflation is rising, fuel prices are feeling the pinch, and yet he cannot be seen as capitulating in Iran. So it is, for the Iranians and the Americans, a difficult position. And that is why, when I say a window of opportunity, that is why the Pakistanis, the Qataris, are again back into the picture to try and get these sides to an off-ramp, which will be helpful to them. You've got the situation in the Strait of Hormuz, which is about status quo, as status quo as it gets. But you've also got things like the Iraqis talking to the Iranians directly and their ships being allowed free passage. Yes, you've got more sanctions from the US coming in. But if you look at the past sanctions with Iran, the United States gave Iraq a free bill of health so it could send its oil exports and import electricity. So, yes, this is a pressure tactic which will eventually result in both sides coming to the table. The deadline, the timeline, and on what terms is what the mediator is trying to achieve.
0: Maybe we just need a few more Mondays. Osama bin Javed, thank you very much. A strike on Deir al-Balah in central Gaza has killed at least one person who'd been sheltering inside a tent near the area's largest hospital. Health officials say several other people were injured. Meanwhile, a man who was wounded in an attack in Khan Yunis on Sunday has died. Another person also died after being injured in Wednesday's attack on Gaza's port. As Israeli airstrikes intensify across Gaza, Palestinians are finding little refuge from the violence. Residential homes and makeshift shelters are being hit, leaving civilians struggling to find even a fragile sense of safety. Tariq Abu Azoum reports from Deir al-Balah.
2: There is a growing uneasiness around Israeli airstrikes. Specifically, over the past few weeks, we saw a clear intensification of Israeli airstrikes on residential houses, civilian properties, and also makeshift tents where people have been taking as a refuge after the destruction of their residential neighborhoods. This tent was hit by the Israeli military at dawn. There were two people sleeping at this tent. Here was the man who was killed by Israeli air forces. We can see the remnants of the personal belongings, some cooking items, and also the ramification of the attack. We can take a look on how the strike has produced shrapnel that hit the walls and also the flimsy tents that Palestinians have been using as a shelter. And what is significant to report is that this tent was built after the destruction of the family's house, as you can see here at the background, where people have been trying to adapt and create some coping mechanisms regarding living inside Gaza and these amid untenable security conditions. We also can see the remnants of wear drops and how these flimsy tents and fabrics have been heavily impacted by the Israeli airstrikes. Also, the stench of the blood is still filling the air, and we can see that there are scenes of the blood on the ground following that airstrike. Undeniably, the Israeli military has been ramping up these airstrikes, and this airstrike has been a part of a broader Israeli military campaign. And we have been following all the developments and also reports issued by local authorities here in Gaza. And the latest report shared by Gaza's government media office confirming that more than 1,300 Palestinians have been killed since the ceasefire was signed back in October last year between Hamas and Israel, and more than 4,000 others have been injured, and now they are in desperate need for urgent medical care. And also, experts are documenting at least more than 4,000 violations of the ceasefire agreement, and lots of people and

0: Critics on the ground are saying that these violations do not seem to come to an end, as Israel is still flagging and also waving with the military option and also trying to trigger any excuse to strike and even to hit Gaza under the pretext of security, mainly as people are left trying and scrambling to find a great and a relative sense of safety as these airstrikes are still taking shape without any sense of respite. طارق أبو عزوم، أهل جزيرة، دير البلح، Palestine.
1: Ukraine has targeted a total of 6 logistics hubs of Russia's second largest online retailer, Ozon, in recent days. On Monday, warehouses in 4 cities were hit in drone attacks. The day before, drone debris hit an Ozon site in Russia's Orenburg region. And the first strike was reported on Saturday in the Samara region. And a Ukrainian drone attack in Russia's southern Krasnodar region has killed at least 3 people. Local authorities say a children's centre and a logistics hub were targeted. Temporary restrictions were imposed at Krasnodar Airport, while in Russia's Belgorod region, 2 people were killed and 2 more injured in Ukrainian drone strikes. The Russian Defence Ministry says its military has targeted a cargo vessel in the Black Sea. The tanker was hit in the port of Pivdenny, near the Ukrainian city of Odessa. They say it was carrying fuel and industrial lubricants for Ukraine. Let's go now live to Yulia Shapovalova, who joins us from Moscow. Yulia, reporting on attacks in Russia can be difficult, so what more can you tell us about those recent strikes by Ukraine?
2: Well, sadly, everyday attacks from Ukraine basically continue, and reportedly 3 teenagers have been killed, as we understand, and 12 others have been injured in a drone attack on the city of Krasnodar in southern Russia. We understand that drone debris fell on a private children's centre, and at the moment we understand that some injured children are receiving medical assistance, and 2 adults have been taken to hospital too. The Krasnodar territory has been subjected to a massive drone attack overnight. Fires in warehouses and damage to apartment buildings have also been recorded there. And the industrial zone in the city of Nivnamisk upon the Black Sea was also attacked. So, according to the Russian Ministry of Defense, its air defense forces destroyed 351 Ukrainian drones overnight. They were intercepted over areas mostly in the south of the country, as well as over the Sea of Azov and the Black Sea. And also, as you mentioned, the Russian military targeted a dry cargo vessel southeast of Odessa and near regional port infrastructure there. So we understand that Russia was using its maritime drones for those attacks. The Russian Ministry of Defense always says that it strikes port facilities and vessels used to transport military hardware or support Ukrainian defense operations. Ukraine obviously denies that.
1: Yulia, Ukrainian targets have been quite broad. So what is the significance of Ukraine targeting those Ozon sites?
2: Yeah, as you mentioned earlier, Ukrainian drones have attacked 6 Ozon logistics hubs over the past 3 days since Saturday. It marks a deliberate expansion of Kyiv's aerial campaign against major Russian civilian logistics facilities. And previously, Ozon's main competitor, Wildberries, had been subjected to a similar large-scale series of strikes. The Ministry of Defense of Ukraine has openly stated that following the strikes of more than 15 Wildberries logistics hubs, it's Ozon's now turn. And their strategy, well, basically pursues disrupting military supply chains. And Kyiv claims that these Russian online retailers are actively used for the storage and the delivery of items like drone components, electronics and communication equipment and gear to the front line. Moscow denies that. And also this, this e-commerce warehouses are critically important targets for Russian economy, and their destruction inflicts billions of losses for businesses and disrupts previously established supply chains for the civilian sector.
1: Yulia Shapovalova joining us live from Moscow. Thank you. Let's go now to Audrey McAlpine, who joins us live from Kyiv. Audrey, Russia recently vowed to attack Ukraine's most vulnerable economic sectors. And I'm wondering, are Ukrainians bracing themselves then for things to get worse?
3: Well, they are. We look at one grocery store chain called Silpo, for example, which has just said that it will no longer operate, for example, during air raid alerts. Over the last few years of this war, people in Ukraine somewhat have become complacent to air raid sirens, but certainly with this uptick in strikes, people are heeding those calls. We look just today, this morning, Anna, in Odessa, two epicenters on fire. Epicenter here in Ukraine is similar to a Walmart. It's a place where customers buy everything from clothes to produce, all sorts of things. And so I think the difference here between Ukraine striking something like Wildberries, these online retail warehouses, is that in the case of something like Epicenter, this is something where customers themselves are going in shopping. They're filled with, you know, hundreds of people at a time. And we look at this broader trend, even looking back to just before this most recent weekend, in Kryvyi Rih, in the south of the country, one shopping mall hit, you know, over 16 people killed in that one attack. So certainly Ukrainians very aware of this and bracing and thinking twice before they go shopping during things like air raid sirens.
1: Audrey McAlpine joining us live from Kyiv. Thank you very much. A fast-growing wildfire has forced about 90,000 people from their homes in the U.S. state of Nevada. Local authorities in Reno say the fire's not been contained and was, quote, human-caused. At least six people have been injured. Lou Brown reports.
4: A wall of fire above the hills of Reno in the U.S. state of Nevada. Driven by wind, the Hawk Fire exploded in size, forcing tens of thousands of people to flee with little to no warning. Several people have been injured. The wildfire began on Saturday and spread rapidly through dry bush into the Peavine Peak area of the Humboldt-Toyabe National Forest. Within hours, it scorched close to 11,000 acres, destroying homes and vehicles.
5: We know that we have lost structures within the fire area. We are currently undergoing an assessment and getting teams in there to evaluate exactly what those numbers are. Additionally, we have 5,000 individuals who are currently without power to their residences and properties. And lastly, we can confirm that the fire was human caused.
4: More than 800 firefighters are battling the blaze on the ground and in the air. Emergency shelters have opened across the city, with thousands now seeking refuge. Power is only just starting to be restored. A state of emergency has been declared in Washoe County. With the hot, windy conditions expected to continue, residents will be waiting to learn if they have a home to return to. Lou Brown, Al Jazeera.
1: Torrential rain is causing serious disruptions in southern Taiwan. Floodwaters have submerged vehicles and inundated homes and businesses in the city of Tainan. The heavy rain comes as Typhoon Sordal approaches the island before moving towards China's eastern coast. Right, the news continues here on Al Jazeera after a changing world. Stay with us.

0: How can China allow a part of China still being separated from China? So we would never tolerate Taiwan's independence. Taiwan will be back. The only question is when and how. It's not a question of if.
1: That, I must say, sounds like textbook old order big bully behavior of the kind that you often criticize the West for. I do want to understand how would Chinese leadership differ from the West in tackling global challenges like Gaza? China had the chance to take the moral leadership here. But what has China done instead? You're also the world's biggest exporter to Israel, the third biggest importer of Israeli goods.
0: I think China's attitude towards the Israelis' massive killing is a clear cut. Nobody would ever doubt about China's strong condemnation over what Israel has done. And in terms of trading, that should be somewhat separated from politics. So I think China is doing the right thing.

0: The international order is breaking down at a dramatic pace. Russia's invasion of Ukraine, Israel's genocide of Palestinians, and the joint US-Israel war on Iran, each has eroded the credibility of the rules-based order. For decades, the United States and key allies sat at the center of this global system built on Western political, military, and economic power. Supporters say it underpinned an era of unprecedented prosperity and relative stability. Critics argue that it placed power above principle. That debate is no longer academic. In this series, I speak to world leaders and leading strategic thinkers about what comes next, the ideas that could shape tomorrow's international system. No country is more central to that conversation than China. President Xi Jinping says China rejects hegemony and offers a more multipolar world built on sovereignty and non-interference. But does its conduct match those principles? Beijing has refused to condemn Russia's invasion of Ukraine. It maintains deep commercial ties with Israel as Gaza lies in ruins and the West Bank burns. And Taiwan contends with the permanent threat of military force. My guest is retired Senior Colonel Zhou Bo. He's one of China's foremost strategic voices and a former senior officer in the People's Liberation Army. I ask him, is China offering a genuinely different world order or simply a different distribution of power? Senior Colonel Zhou Bo, thank you very much indeed for joining us. The international order is under enormous strain. President Xi says that China is the keeper of the international order, that it upholds the authority of the United Nations. This sounds great in theory, but in practice, what has China done that entitles it to make that claim, you think?
1: Well, people have a lot of misunderstanding about the international order because most people in the West would associate it with so-called liberal international order. Yes. I never buy that. I never believe there is anything called a liberal international order. I would say the international order is like what it was since time immemorial.
0: Okay, so just to be clear, my argument is not that the international order is only the liberal order, but that there is this current crisis or churn going on across the world. And the question was really on China, that when President Xi says that you are the keeper of the order, that you respect the United Nations Charter, is that just theory or is that in practice? What has China done? What are China's actions that allow it to make that claim?
1: Well, China likes the United Nations because, anyway, United Nations is an intergovernmental organization, the largest one. Mm-hmm. Therefore, it would have more authority. By supporting the United Nations, which you can take almost as a kind of international order, China would say that it is a guardian of the international order. Okay. That means we're not a revisionist. We are the guardian of the existing international order. But what it is the UN-centered international order.
0: And you believe that if you look at it, particularly the turmoil around the world today, but do you see yourself as a force for peace and for stability compared to, let's say, the countries of the West? Is that how you position yourself?
1: China's military actually has been involved in a lot of, military operation around the world, but they are exclusively in humanitarian area. So be it peacekeeping, counterparty, or disaster relief, right? And that is a unique Chinese way of making contribution toward the world without, killing anyone.
0: Okay. Some of your own neighbors might disagree with the idea of China as a peacekeeping force, as a non-hegemonic force, but I want to come to the neighborhood later. If I can test some of those contentions you made by looking at China's position when it comes to the current global conflicts. China is quite right to criticize the US Western liberal order as one that starts wars. China was very critical of the US-Israel invasion in Iran. You said it's a violation of the international law. But those aren't the only countries starting wars. It's also countries outside the Western liberal axis, like Russia, unilaterally invades Ukraine, denounced by the United Nations. China doesn't condemn it. What happened to respecting the UN Charter?
1: No, you have misunderstood China, because China actually has criticized Russia, but in a subtle Chinese way, because we immediately point out that sovereignty should be respected. Mm-hmm. In so saying, we are actually point out that this kind of sovereignty of another country is not respected.
0: But in the UN vote, though, China abstained. 141 nations all over the world, including countries of the global south, voted to condemn the Russian

0: conversation, you were very clear about condemning the invasion of Iran. But in the case of Russia, you didn't.
1: Well, you see, there are actually a lot of your resolutions regarding Russia's invasion of Ukraine. On some, yes, mm-hmm. China abstained, but on some, China vetoed yes. So it depends on which kind of resolution you're referring to. But given China's good relationship with Russia, I think this kind of, abstaining itself is actually speaks about for itself.
0: In some ways, you're admitting actually what many critics say, that just weeks before the Russian invasion, President Xi said that there are no limits to China's friendship with Russia. So you are taking positions not based on principles, but on ideology, on countries that are part of your axis.
1: Well, this unlimited friendship is very easy for me to explain. Actually, in the same agreement between China and Russia, soon after this word was mentioned, then immediately it was pointed out that this relationship is not directed against any third parties. Why won't people pay attention to this?
0: But it's not just diplomatic support, by the way. You've been criticized, as you know, for providing military technology to Russia. China says you only supply dual-use material. The G7, though, issued a statement saying China is a decisive enabler of Russia's war.
1: What G7 means is that all these kind of dual-use items could actually provide a kind of lifeline to Russia. That is what it means. China has been very strict in not providing any military equipment or arms to Russia, because if China has done that, it won't go uncovered. It will soon be discovered. When something is dual-use in nature, what is the first nature? The first nature is it is for civilian use. Because just like oil and gas, if you put it in the tank of a military truck, it is a military product, but normally nobody would consider gas and oil kind of a military product.
0: But, when they say decisive enabler of Russia's war, it seems beyond just double use. The Ukrainian foreign intelligence chief, by the way, was more specific. He said China supplies gunpowder and other components specifically to 20 Russian defense manufacturing industries that they've identified.
1: Well, I cannot verify that, but even if it is gunpowder, it's not arms, right? Or ammunition, right? So that is there is a critical difference. First of all, I really don't know how true that kind of allegation is, but even that is true, still there is a difference. If you look at the global south countries, very few countries would criticize China as a hypocritical, right? And in the West, the problem is because of their wish that Ukraine can win, therefore they would put pressure on China. In fact, it is the West that is widely criticized for its double standard, right? If we just see the war in Ukraine and the war in Gaza, well, this is just like a black and white kind of hypocrisy.
0: I'm glad you mentioned Gaza, because the Gaza genocide is clearly a failure of the Western liberal order. China had the chance to take the moral leadership here. But what has China done instead? You've condemned Israel's actions, but you're also the world's biggest exporter to Israel, the third biggest importer of Israeli goods. That doesn't sound like moral leadership. That sounds like business as usual.
1: Well, I think you are just mixing politics with economy, right? I think China's attitude towards the Israelis' massive killing is a clear cut. Yeah, nobody would ever doubt about China's strong condemnation over what Israel has done. But China is different in the Middle East because it is the only country that actually has befriended almost everyone before this war. So China's position in the Middle East is considered quite impartial and neutral. And that actually raised people's hope as to what China can actually do to solve this problem, or even, as some people say, could fill in the so-called vacuum. China would not fill the vacuum.
0: But the fact that you're trading with a country that's committing ethnic cleansing, committing genocide, isn't that a moral failure?
1: Well, I don't believe any international would prohibit us from having kind of a normal trade relationship, because this kind of a transaction has been done even before the war, right?
0: I'm saying this because circumstances call for different measures. And clearly the condemnation, China, other countries, is not working. It's creating no pressure on Israel.
1: No, I
0: agree. And hence, the possibility of sanctions very much is on the table. Why would China not consider sanctions?
1: Well, you see, the sanctions do not always work. And for this question to be asked, and I believe that the right people for you to ask is the United States first. Yeah. So because they are the countries that right behind Israel, I always argue, Israel is America's Achilles heels.

0: Absolutely. And that's why I said at the outset, this is very much a failure of that axis. But as I said, this was a chance for China to take the leadership. If you take a country like Spain, Senior Colonel, they are very much part of the Western liberal axis. They actually broke from that. They've taken a very strong stand against Israel. They've called for economic sanctions. They've put an arms embargo. That, in some ways, represents the new world order.
1: Well, you see, sanction for China is not the whole thing, because China has been sanctioned time again in the past. So therefore, we do not really buy that. I think China's role in the future is a kind of three role. One is a facilitator, another is a mediator, the third is a security guarantor, along with some other countries. So people have a high expectation for China, and I believe this is what China's role will be in the future.
0: So is there any scenario in which Beijing would use its economic clout to stop mass atrocities?
1: Well, I don't believe, first of all, it has such a strong association with China. China's attitude on the Middle East issue is clear-cut, right? And in terms of trading, that should be somewhat separated from politics. So I think China is doing the right thing. And I think the Arab countries have no doubts about China.
0: And so perhaps there is some scope there for China to do more. But let me switch to the region now. President Xi says that China is opposed to hegemony and power politics. You've often said that the West is the sole sort of space that fears China. The reality is this. Under President Xi's watch, China has turbocharged its military might. All your neighbors are reporting heightened Chinese territorial aggression, hegemonic behavior. This is in the West. This is India. These are nations of the South China Sea.
1: No, not at all. You see, on China's land border, we only have territory issue with two countries, that is India and Bhutan, which is very much under control of India. You see, China actually, since 1979, has resolved the border issue with 12 countries. So you can hardly say that China is not sincere in resolving this kind of border issue. With India, it's more complicated, because even we cannot agree on the length of the border. It's such a big issue. In the South China Sea, people, yes, China does have a problem with some countries, but people often forget one thing. These claimants also have a question of demarcation among themselves. So it's not a question of China versus other claimants. It's also an issue very much among these other claimants of Southeast Asian countries.
0: So I'm not saying other parties are blameless, Senior Colonel, but China also is being their aggressor, has been found to be in the wrong. A tribunal under the UN Law of the Sea ruled in 2016 that China's maritime claims vis-a-vis the Philippines violated international law. Beijing simply rejected the ruling. What happened to respecting global order?
1: No, because the case actually happened in 2013, right? And the ruling came in 2016. But actually, China, back in 2006, has made it clear that we would not accept any ruling on the Article 298. So that means China already said that without knowing Philippines one day will just sue China. Because we believe it's about sovereignty. And UN unconventional law of the sea would not deal any issues on the sovereignty.
0: But again, as I said, isn't that cherry-picking which UN convention? Because you say that you respect the UN Charter. A UN convention that doesn't suit you, you reject it.
1: Well,
0: surely that seems like double standards.
1: No. UN Charter is law itself, but there are many other laws. UN Convention Law of the Sea is not about sovereignty, and this is clearly written in the preamble. Read it.
0: Okay, but on India, it's not just a complex border question. In 2020, an estimated 20 Indian soldiers were killed in a violent brawl with the Chinese army. I believe 4 Chinese troops were killed as well. Time magazine says the clash was triggered by China's more aggressive posture in the region since President Xi came to power. That doesn't sound like you've resolved border issues or that you're a peaceful neighbor.
1: Well, I think it depends on how you look at this issue. Before that, actually over 4 decades, the border was by and large peaceful, and even Prime Minister Modi putting that out. This actually line of actual control was never demarcated. So sometimes, Chinese troops and Indian troops would end up being in the territory that was considered by the other side to be their territory, and that was most unfortunate. But look at the history since 1979. That was the only incident that China had actually from 1979. So nobody would disagree that China's rise has been most peaceful compared to any other powers in the history.
0: Okay, interesting. Some would say that this almost could have become a much greater clash. Mercifully, it didn't. But let's come to Taiwan, Senior Colonel, and tell me if here China's actions do not translate into direct hegemonic behavior. It's a tiny island of

0: but they have to behave. Yeah. So in certain circumstances, actually three kind of circumstances, according to China's anti-secession law, we might resort to use of force, but I hope that would be the last resort.
1: But when you say they have to behave, do explain to our viewers what that means. If a majority of the population do not want to be part of China, identify as Taiwanese, surely there has to be some respect for the will of the people.
0: Well, I mean, they have to behave because the ruling party is the DPP, who actually champion a kind of Taiwan independence. And it's under their leadership, yeah, we basically have no any exchanges across the strait. But this DPP led, you know, authority by legend even refused to consider, yeah, Taiwan to be part of China. That is a big problem.
1: Right. You're talking about the current president of Taiwan, Lai Ching-te. But I was asking more about the people, because quite outside of whoever's in charge, if a growing number of people, and I'm quoting a Pew poll from 2024, which said 80% of Taiwan's young consider themselves Taiwanese, not Chinese. Two-thirds consider China as a major threat to their sovereignty. Again,
0: well,
1: this is the public view.
0: No.
1: Surely that's something that China should respect.
0: No, this is not the whole of public view, because you will have different polls. Actually, the latest poll shows that actually young people are really, you know, happy to see what was happening in mainland China. And more people actually are coming to work in mainland China.
1: So I'd be very interested to see polls which actually show a reverse, because these polls show very big numbers, 80%, 60%, 70% would prefer to remain Taiwanese and not have Chinese control. But again, just coming back to the idea of what that would mean, Sinakal, because the fear is surely that if there is going to be greater Chinese control, then you will have repression, you will have the stripping away of a freer society. They're looking at what happened in Hong Kong with the protests and the way that China cracked down. And I'm not sure if they want to go there.
0: Well, you are just looking at this issue from the eyes of some Taiwanese. But as a mainlander, I can provide another angle. Just think of this. Yeah, if more than 180 countries believe Taiwan is part of China, how can China allow a part of China still being separated from China? It's just as simple as that. So we would never tolerate Taiwan's independence. Taiwan will be back. The only question is when and how. It's not a question of if.
1: That, I must say, sounds, Senior Colonel, like textbook old order big bully behavior of the kind that you often criticize the West for.
0: No, because we're still talking about peaceful reunification. People always talk about the stick part, yeah, of our policy, but but people have forgotten mainland China has actually offered a lot of carrots. For example, yeah, those children from the Taiwanese families could go to kindergartens, and the card we issue to them is very much like our own, you know, ID card, and we're giving them more and more preferential treatments. It is the Taiwanese authority who refuse these kind of offers, because they are afraid that the more the two sides become integrated, yes, the more the Taiwanese people would be, you know, attracted by the mainland, which is the fact. Because, you know, China now is the center of gravity almost. Of course, the Taiwanese people would not be the exception.
1: So there could be a difference between seeking economic opportunities here to actually being governed by China. But let me move on, Colonel. China treats non-interference as a cornerstone of your foreign policy. It's the holy grail. We won't tell you what to do. You don't tell us what to do. But there's another way to read it. Is non-interference a way of shutting down any questions on how China treats its own citizens? They have no voting rights, no free press, no meaningful right to dissent.
0: Well, non-interference is a part of, you know, Chinese foreign policy. Yeah, and this is what you're talking about is kind of a domestic situation. Well, I just give you a quote. According to a poll, okay, you like poll, right? According to a poll by Harvard University, 90% of Chinese people actually are happy with China's the status quo, yeah? And we believe we're much better than the rest of the world. It's a poll from Harvard University. Read it.
1: I'm not disputing that China has made rapid strides in terms of economic success, but again, the fact is that internally, there is no way for people to actually signal whether they're happy or not, because there are no pipelines of feedback. There's no pipelines of dissent. There's no public opinion that's allowed.
0: Which
1: could be critical of the regime. President Xi is essentially elected by about 3,000 of his party colleagues in a country of over 1 billion, a majority of China.

0: Chinese have no say in determining who elects them.
1: Well, you do not understand China's elections system, because we just have a different election levels at different constituencies, and these people are represented at each constituency, and those people at the higher constituency would to vote for this kind of leadership.
0: But it's still a one-party system. There's no alternative.
1: Well, no, you're wrong. In China, it's not one party. We have many other parties, but the dominant party is the Chinese Communist Party.
0: I mean, the other parties are essentially supervised by the Communist China Party. But when you talk about people being happy, Senior Colonel, are the Uyghurs happy? The UN Human Rights Office report of August 22 says that China's abuses in the Xinjiang region may constitute crimes against humanity.
1: No, I don't think so. Because if you look at the world, ethnic problem is always the most difficult to resolve. Yeah, and if you look at the people in Xinjiang, actually the life is becoming longer. Yeah, and if
0: not according to the United Nations,
1: well, the life is certainly much longer because people's living standards are much higher. This doesn't need any statistics. This is just a common sense. Yeah, if you just Google easily whether the people in Xinjiang's life are getting longer, mm-hmm. The answer is definitely yes. Oh, how can you just convince me that their life is just becoming shorter because of politics in China? This is impossible.
0: This is not me saying it. Human Rights Watch says hundreds and thousands of Uyghurs remain imprisoned as part of the government's crimes against humanity in the region.
1: No, we do not. We do not describe it as such. We had a time when some of these people would have to go through a kind of re-educating center where we actually teach them all kinds of techniques. So it's not about what you have described as a prison. No, we do not have so many prisons.
0: Let me ask you in conclusion, because you've been very critical of the Western liberal order. But how is the Chinese model of a state that is repressive towards its own citizens a better alternative for the world?
1: If you ask Chinese people, let's compare Chinese people life now and Chinese people in the past. In my age, I have gone through a Cultural Revolution before 1976. Was really, really horrible. And even the Chinese Communist Party has drawn the conclusion that this is a havoc to the whole Chinese nation. And as today we are here, we're almost neck to neck to the United States. How can you believe that the second strongest economy in the world, is having a miserable life for all the Chinese people? It's impossible, right?
0: The thing is, when you say ask the Chinese people, that's the whole point. There are no mechanisms to poll public opinion in this country because you don't have the democratic pipelines. You don't have elections. You don't have a free press. You can't criticize the government.
1: Well, you see, to understand how people feel, you don't need such a sophisticated, polls. You look at the people's basket and look at what is inside the salary and look at the GDP, right? And look at the China's growth rate. Okay. All this will tell you how Chinese people would feel.
0: All right. So you believe that the Chinese model is working for its people. Now, whether that's something that plays out on the global stage, we'll have to wait and see. But Senior Colonel, thank you very much indeed talking to us and taking our questions. Thanks very much.
2: This is made by a Palestinian developer.
3: Who exactly is attacking us?
4: A father and game creator struggles to turn loss and suffering into art.
5: I have to make more. This is the same thing that's happening.
4: Giving the world a glimpse of life under Israeli occupation.
5: This is the ethnic cleansing that the Palestinian had to face.
4: Witness still playing on Al Jazeera.
6: A job straight out of school, it may sound like a dream to many young people in Europe, but not for 24-year-old Nick, who has been working ever since he left the classroom. Being diagnosed with ADHD, he says school was not his thing.
7: I cannot sit still. I have to be active, and my teacher arranged for me to find a job. I owe him a lot.
6: At around 4%, the Netherlands has by far Europe's lowest NEET rate, meaning young people with no education, no employment, and no training. The Dutch success story is not without its challenges, though. With the labor market recently cooling off, youth unemployment rates are slowly creeping up.
8: From breeding heat-resistant coral in Palau to thickening clouds in Australia, 101 East investigates if new technology can buy time in the fight to save coral reefs in a rapidly warming world.
9: Hopefully our corals will be able to withstand the heat.
8: Reef Rescue on Al Jazeera.
10: The receding waters are slowly revealing the magnitude of this disaster. Many parts

0: parts of Maiduguri remain underwater.
1: We lost everything, the families. We don't even have anywhere again to go to.
0: The departure of the French forces leaves the protection of the territory of Chad now in the hands of these officers and men. No man has led this community. 17 women have ruled, and there is no indication that a man will ever return to power. More than half the population of Lagos live in informal settlements like this. There is a constant struggle to earn enough to put food on the table and access to clean water and electricity here.

0: Hello, everybody. I'm Rishad Salamat. This is Al Jazeera coming to you live from Doha. Our top stories. Pakistan's army chief and interior minister arrive in Tehran while Iran warns it'll retaliate against any additional U.S. sanctions. A former Syrian religious leader sentenced to life in prison. He was found guilty of inciting violence and crimes against humanity under the Assad regime. Also ahead, Israel's assault on Gaza continues unhindered. A tent sheltering displaced Palestinians near a hospital is among the sites attacked. And widening attacks on Russia's supply chains. Ukrainian drones target four logistics hubs owned by online retailer Ozon. Pakistan's army chief Asim Munir and interior minister Mohsin Naqvi have arrived in Tehran. That visit comes just hours before the US is expected to announce more economic sanctions. Iran's foreign ministry spokesperson Ismail Baghaei said that Tehran would use all its bilateral capabilities to confront US sanctions. He then said that there would be consequences for countries who join Washington's economic pressure against Iran. Foreign Minister Abbas Araghchi has dismissed that threat, saying Tehran's economy is prepared for more pressure.
1: This is a repetitive scenario, from the crippling sanctions imposed during the Obama administration to the maximum pressure campaign during Mr. Trump's first administration, and now to the latest sanctions. All of these measures have been introduced under different titles, but they represent the same kind of bullying that we have always seen in American policy. In other words, it is the same movie they keep playing over and over again. We know this movie, so we know how to confront and deal with it. The fact that the United States has once again moved from military threats to reviving its old plans shows that they are truly desperate and have no solution when it comes to the great Iranian nation. Therefore, they keep bringing their old plans back onto the scene. They must understand that there is no option other than respectful dialogue with the Iranian people and a solution based on justice and dignity. They should put all of these old plans aside and return to a path that has been tried before. Iran will respond respectfully to the language of dignity.
0: On Sunday, U.S. Treasury Secretary Scott Bessent posted on social media saying Monday would be the beginning of what he called economic D-Day against Iran. In his words, the Islamic Republic has subsisted by dressing extortionist security guarantees. It has drawn strength from a calculus that regards Iranian retaliation as certain and American enforcement as negotiable. Under President Trump, that era is over. And those who fear the danger of defying Tehran ought not to discount the cost of testing Washington. The president has created the conditions to leverage every agency, every authority and action many assumed we would never summon. Our objective is to sever every economic lifeline that sustains the tyrannical regime until Tehran stands alone. Well, let's talk to Tohid Asadi, who joins us now live from Tehran. Well, first of all, let's begin with the visit by Asim Munir, the Pakistani army chief and the interior minister as well, to the capital where you are, and what they're really hoping to achieve ultimately.
2: Well, the spokesperson for the Ministry of Foreign Affairs, Ismail Baghaei, says the discussions there are going to be revolving around the bilateral ties, but still we know that seeing the important mediatory role of Islamabad when it comes to mediated communication between Washington and Tehran, this trip is critically important. We know that the Interior Minister of Pakistan was in Tehran the other, I would say, about a week or 2 weeks ago, and that is part and parcel of the continuation of basically this communication mediated by

0: Pakistan, as we know that the two sides, Iran and the United States, are still poles apart when it comes to points of contention. Related to that, also we know that Iran is expecting the Omani foreign minister, which is supposed to take place tomorrow. And that is obviously important, not only because of the entirety of the situation, but also the concentrated talks between Muscat and Tehran about the arrangements over the reopening of the strait. Some people here believe that this is a sort of precondition for this past-dependent dynamism, which might end up at the end of the day for a revival of actually diplomacy between Washington and Tehran and a return, a potential return to Islamabad MOU.
1: Now, what has been the latest Iranian reaction to these economic threats coming from the U.S.? I mean, we just heard what Abbas Araghchi had to say, but is there more?
0: Well, we just heard it from the spokesperson for the Ministry of Foreign Affairs during his press conference, saying, quote-unquote, that from crippling sanctions to maximum pressure to economic warfare, the United States seeks to subdue a nation that has decided not to give up its rights. Also, we've got it from the spokesperson for the Revolutionary Guard saying that the United States has resorted to economic warfare after our military capabilities became clear. This is the official or rhetorical response that we have been hearing from Tehran in response to recent statements by the United States regarding the increasing economic pressures on the country, while the gist of the matter is that the country is coming out with a twofold message, saying that the doors for diplomacy remain ajar on the one hand, and on the other, there is readiness for military scenarios, military confrontation down the road, potentiality that Iran is taking into consideration very seriously. But still, we know that amid this uncertainty, there is this increasing economic pressure that is putting a huge amount of impact on the livelihood of ordinary citizens in Iran.
1: Tohid, thank you. Tohid Asadi is joining us live from Tehran. Well, our very own Osama bin Javed joins us right here in the studio. He's reported extensively from Doha, obviously, Pakistan and Switzerland on the diplomatic efforts to end the Iran conflict. So tell us how Pakistan is going to try and push both sides together here, or can it? And what are the push points it has and the leverage it can bring, perhaps?
2: Well, I think there's a lot that you need to take into consideration. The last 6 weeks where the mediation efforts sort of took a back step. I guess there was back and forth, the Iranian foreign minister, the Pakistani interior minister, back and forth between shuttle diplomacy between Tehran and Islamabad. And then, of course, the Qatari efforts that have also been underway. But now it seems that there is new impetus. There's been a phone call that is being reported between the Pakistani military chief as well as Donald Trump in the last week or so. There's a lot of homework ahead of this. And you're seeing it is coming on the day where the United States is saying D-Day starts from today and these new sanctions are going to come in and cripple them. So it appears that whenever you see a ratcheting up of rhetoric, which indicates that there might be the possibility of coming to the table, because you only ratchet things up so you can go to the table and
1: exactly, but it's a constant ratcheting up. It's like we're going to bomb you to oblivion one day, and then it's that they were desperate to make a deal the next.
2: Well, Pakistan has multiple options available, not just because of its geography on the border with Iran, its open line of communication with the Chinese, but also this is coming right after this security pact for the a complete change of architecture of security in the Middle East between the Pakistanis, the Saudis and the Turks. You've got more nations indicating that they might want to join it, including the Egyptians. You've heard from the Syrians. There's talk about the Indonesians. So it appears that the Iranians are going to be told by the Pakistanis, that's what analysts have been telling me, that they have an option to be part of an architecture which is going to take the Middle East towards prosperity. Remember, the Saudis, the Turks and the Pakistanis want to bring an end to this, not by war, but trying to get Iran some sort of sanctions relief. But in order for them to be able to do that, Iran also has to show flexibility that is so far not want to do. And on that point, it is not just the Strait of Hormuz, which is the focal point here. It is also to do with Bab al-Mandab, the inclusion of the Houthis in Yemen coming into this equation, the Iraqi militias who attacked Saudi Arabia in the last few weeks. So this is a conflict which could spiral out of control. It cannot remain as a permanent crisis. This is not Pakistan.

0: on India and Kashmir. This is not Russia-Ukraine war. This is a choke point for the world's energy, and both the United States and Iran cannot continue to block it indefinitely.
1: But they're looking at naval options here, aren't they? And the UK, of course, an important meeting there.
0: Absolutely. So the Pakistani military chief is in Tehran. The Pakistani spy chief was in Bahrain yesterday. Bahrain, which has been one of the worst affected because of the Iranian attacks on Bahraini soil. The Pakistani foreign minister is in the United Kingdom. United Kingdom, which is part of this maritime organization, which is going to try and protect the Strait of the Bab el-Mandeb Strait and the Red Sea. So it appears that Pakistan is trying to pull all the levers together, present a picture to both the Iranians and the Americans, as well as its partners in Saudi Arabia and Turkey, that it has the leverage to try and bring them to the table. But it is an uphill task, because in order for them to bring to come to the table and come back to negotiations, there needs to be flexibility on major points such as the U.S. lifting sanctions, moving its forces away, telling Iranians that it can control some sort of territory over the Strait of Hormuz. But the Iranians also will have to show flexibility, which they so far are reluctant to do.
1: Osama, thank you so much. Osama bin Javed joining us here. Right, let's take a look at what China's foreign ministry has been saying that it would watch developments and protect its rights as the US prepares to announce sanctions targeting Iran's trading partners. The US Treasury Secretary expected to announce further economic measures against Iran later Monday. China is one of Tehran's biggest trading partners.
2: Sanctions and pressure will not help resolve the issue. China calls on all relevant parties to take responsible measures and resolve the problems through political and diplomatic means.
1: Well, let's take a look at how sanctions on Iran built up over time. In 2006, two UN Security Council resolutions ordered Tehran to suspend uranium enrichment. Nuclear-related technology was banned and senior officials' assets frozen. A year later, another resolution imposed travel bans and implemented an arms embargo. In 2008, further restrictions tightened financial and trade controls, adding more individuals and entities to UN watch lists and stressed compliance with IAEA inspections. 2 years later, another measure banned heavy weapon sales, restricted ballistic missile development, as well as broadening asset freezes. In 2015, the Iran nuclear deal lifted those sanctions in exchange for limits on uranium enrichment and full IAEA monitoring. Now, the snapback mechanism now restores all of those restrictions. So joining us now is Rabia Akhtar, Dean of Social Sciences at the University of Lahore. She joins us now live from Lahore in Pakistan. And Rashid Al-Mohannadi is Vice President of the Center for International Policy Research, and he joins us now from Zurich. Rabia, starting off with you, what does Asim Munir bring to the table here?
3: Thank you so much for having me. I think Pakistan can achieve something meaningful from this visit, but we need to define the success quite narrowly. Field Marshal Asim Munir is not going to Tehran with the capacity to bridge the entire substantive divide between the United States and Iran in one visit. The immediate task is more modest, but also more urgent, to prevent the present impasse from hardening into a diplomatic rupture. And there is an important distinction here that we need to keep in mind between ending the war and preventing the diplomatic pathway out of the war from disappearing. And I think he can do the latter. Pakistan, you know, needs to resist this temptation of being an indispensable mediator. This is genuinely multilateral diplomatic effort involving Qatar, Oman, and others. Pakistan itself has acknowledged that different countries can take the lead. So the burden of mediation is not entirely on General Asim Munir. Pakistan possesses an unusual combination of attributes. It is Iran's neighbor. It has long-standing security relationships across the Gulf. It has working relationships with Washington and Beijing. And critically, Pakistan has an enormous self-interest in preventing this war from becoming a permanent feature of its Western strategic environment. So I don't see this mediation as a diplomatic charity. It is absolutely imperative because of Pakistan's geography of this war, you know, giving Pakistan no luxury of indifference. So this is where I see his role, you know, going to Tehran at this point in time with not a peace agreement in his pocket, but trying to bring both parties to the table when the rhetoric is so bad.
1: Rashid, the thing is, the two sides are so wide apart.

0: part, on the one hand, you know, Iran is absolutely adamant that it's not going to open up the Strait of Hormuz without sanctions being lifted. And then later today, we're expecting a whole new raft of economic sanctions out of Washington here as well, which Scott Bessent has described as economic D-Day for the country. So how do you then bring them together?
1: Well, as you diagnosed in the beginning, they're very far apart. Initially, when mediation with the diplomatic track was active, the idea of the MOU would create conditions for deeper negotiations to happen. Unfortunately, that did not happen because of different factors. But one of the main factors is this insistence from Iran on some sort of control over the Strait of Hormuz at this stage. I think both parties are too far apart for negotiations to resume as they were. But I think the visit of Asim Munir, the visit of the Omani foreign minister, and the quiet diplomatic efforts happening by the mediators involved might be able to at least avoid us getting back to some level of escalation. But I don't see a direct off-ramp when it comes to going back to serious negotiations, especially now. If we you know, look at Iran, it's obvious that with the new appointments of the SNNC, more hardline factions have been brought into the decision-making process, which might make any sort of compromise much more difficult. And in Washington, the strategy has moved into economic pressure, and that's obvious by the, like you mentioned, the economic D-Day. That's planned to be started today. So the move has the strategy needle in the U.S. has moved towards pressure.
0: Rabia, I mean, that's it, pressure, but also pressure equates with escalation. And the point is, how do you arrest that escalation cycle? Because every time you do get this ratcheting up, the political space, the diplomatic space, becomes more constricted.
2: Absolutely. But I would say that is exactly where mediation becomes more important when rhetoric deteriorates, right? Not less important. Pakistan cannot manufacture that political will in Washington or Tehran, but what it can do is lower the price of returning to diplomacy. Neither government wants to be seen as coming back to negotiations because military or economic pressure forced it there. So Pakistan has to help construct a pathway which both sides can exercise restraint without publicly describing it as a retreat. There is also, I believe, an important distinction between mediation here. Right now, the priority is facilitation. Can you prevent another military exchange? Can you clarify intentions before an incident is misinterpreted? Can you carry a proposal privately that neither side is yet prepared to state publicly? Can you establish reciprocal actions that happen almost simultaneously rather than asking one side to surrender its leverage first? And I believe that that is the space which Pakistan can be useful. Field Marshal Asim Munir's job is very tough in Tehran, which is essentially to determine whether that confidence can be reconstructed. Keep the channel alive, clarify what the red lines are, as opposed to publicly articulated maximalist positions already, determine what each side actually needs from the other to exercise restraint, and then see whether those requirements can be translated into reciprocal steps.
0: Rashid, how much is this complicated by the relationship and this agreement that has been made between Saudi Arabia, Pakistan and Turkey, this defence agreement? Do people in Tehran think it's really aimed at them, and that could complicate things?
1: Well, I think there are different opinions in Iran. If you listen to the more hardline factions inside Iran, they would downplay this defense pact. If you listen to the more progressives, they would say this is a good start and Iran should join it. So I think there's no one position, and still, you know, the decision making inside Tehran are trying to figure out what to do about it. But I think it's really a function of what Saudi Arabia, Turkey and Pakistan do about the defense pact. Will this evolve into something more operational? Will this stay more political? And I think then we would see, you know, more solid positions inside Iran when it comes to this. But it's an the defense pact is a normal and natural reaction to the strategic environment in the Middle East. We have two state actors that have introduced most of the instability, those being Iran and Israel, both from different angles. And these three states have been, affected, and their strategic security environment has been affected. And them coming together and trying to find to build a regional security architecture that would secure their needs is a natural reaction at this stage. But the real question is what happens next. We do, and we shouldn't see this in isolation from the Red Sea and Bab el-Mandeb maritime coalition. What I see now is that we are that different regional actors are developing many modalities when it comes to regional security.
0: Rashid.
1: And, yes?
0: Rashid, we've run out of time. Thank you so much for joining us there. Rashid Al-Bohanadi from Middle East Council on Global Affairs, and our thanks to Rabia Akhtar from the University of Lahore. A court in Damascus has sentenced Syria's former Grand Mufti Ahmad Hassoun, an ally of the Bashar al-Assad regime, to life in prison. Hassoun was found guilty of inciting violence, justifying killings and abuse of office. His prosecution is part of a broader judicial effort to hold members of the Assad regime accountable for crimes committed during the near 14-year-long civil war. The ruling comes after a Syrian court sentenced Assad and other officials to death in absentia earlier this month.
3: Ahmed Hassoun committed crimes that incited hatred and contributed to the deterioration of the situation at the time. He was sentenced to life imprisonment. He was also convicted of inciting killings under Article 533 of the Penal Code and sentenced to 20 years imprisonment. He was convicted of prolonging the killings under Article 533 and 218 and was sentenced to an additional 10 years imprisonment. He was convicted of abusing his position and was sentenced to 3 years imprisonment and a fine of $195,000.
0: Heidi Pett is outside that court in Damascus and joins us now. Heidi, who is Sheikh Ahmed Hassoun and what role did he have in Syria's leadership?
4: Sheikh Ahmed Hassoun came to be known as the barrel bomb mufti here in Syria. Now, he came to get that nickname after he was appointed to the role of Grand Mufti by the former president Bashar al-Assad back in 2005. Before that, he was a politician in Aleppo. And the suspicion here in Syria is that he was appointed to that very, very senior, the highest religious authority in Syria, in fact, position because he was seen by the regime as pliable. And he did go on to become a very vocal supporter of that regime and its methods after the revolution here spiraled into war. So he gave sermons to soldiers for the Assad regime. He was a vocal supporter of its methods and also a vocal supporter of both Russian and Iranian intervention here in Syria. And that's what those charges about prolonging the killings, prolonging the war, are believed to be in reference to. In terms of who he was as an individual and the case, he brought witnesses in his defense who said that he used his position to help them to get people out of prison and he didn't ask for anything in return. But those charges that he's been found guilty of abusing his position, that is because it is alleged that himself and his son enriched themselves. They used their closeness to the regime to ask for thousands of dollars for gold in order to get people out of the prisons and dungeons of the Assad regime.
0: Heidi, how did these charges compare to other recent decisions and indeed some of those decisions that are still pending?
4: This one is the first of the transitional justice cases that we have been hearing at the court here in Damascus that has resulted in a life sentence rather than a death sentence. So the death sentences were handed out to the former president, Bashar al-Assad, other members of his family and the ruling elite. Now, it's unlikely that those sentences will actually be carried out because Bashar and many other members of the Assad regime fled to Russia in the immediate aftermath of its fall. And it's not particularly likely that they will be extradited to actually face those charges. And so Ahmed Hassoun was caught inside Syria, as was Atef Najib and a couple of others that have been tried. So it's likely that their sentences will actually be carried out. There is, of course, the possibility of an appeal in this judicial

0: process. Now, some of those death sentences have received criticism both outside and within Syria because they were tried in absentia. So there wasn't a prolonged court process with a lot of evidence, with witnesses that were brought into the courtroom. Some Syrians see that as a missed opportunity to actually have a sort of moment of national reconciliation, to for people to have a public process where they hear the evidence, they hear the testimony of the witnesses, and there is some kind of coming together about a narrative about what happened. But there are many others here in Syria who are happy to see what they see as swift justice meted out for the crimes committed by the Assad regime and those affiliated with it.
1: Heidi, thank you very much indeed. Heidi Pett there joining us live from Damascus. Now, senior delegations from Syria and Israel have been holding talks in Amman, mediated by the United States. That's all according to the Syrian state media. The discussions reportedly focus on halting Israeli attacks in Syria and preventing tensions between Turkey and Israel from spilling into its territory. The talks come after Israeli strikes on a Syrian airbase in Idlib near the Turkish border. A strike on Deir al-Balah in central Gaza has killed at least one person who'd been sheltering inside a tent near the area's largest hospital. Health officials say several other people were injured. Meanwhile, a man who was wounded in an attack in Khan Yunis on Sunday has died. Another person also died after being injured in Wednesday's attack on Gaza's port. Well, as Israeli airstrikes intensify across the Strip, Palestinians are finding little refuge from the violence. Residential homes and makeshift shelters are being hit, leaving civilians struggling to find even a fragile sense of safety. Tariq Abu Azoum reports from Deir al-Balah.
2: There is a growing uneasiness around Israeli airstrikes, specifically over the past few weeks. We saw a clear intensification of Israeli airstrikes on residential houses, civilian properties, and also makeshift tents where people have been taking as a refuge after the destruction of their residential neighborhoods. This tent was hit by the Israeli military at dawn. There were two people sleeping at this tent. Here was the man who was killed by Israeli air forces. We can see the remnants of the personal belongings, some cooking items, and also the ramification of the attack. We can take a look on how the strike has produced shrapnel that hit the walls and also the flimsy tents that Palestinians have been using as a shelter. And what is significant to report is that this tent was built after the destruction of the family's house, as you can see here at the background, where people have been trying to adapt and create some coping mechanisms regarding living inside Gaza and these untenable security conditions. We also can see the remnants of wear drops and how these flimsy tents and fabrics have been heavily impacted by the Israeli airstrikes. Also, the stench of the blood is still filling the air, and we can see that there are scenes of the blood on the ground following that airstrike. Undeniably, the Israeli military has been ramping up these airstrikes, and this airstrike has been a part of a broader Israeli military campaign. And we have been following all the developments and also reports issued by local authorities here in Gaza. And the latest report shared by Gaza's government media office confirming that more than 1,300 Palestinians have been killed since the ceasefire was signed back in October last year between Hamas and Israel, and more than 4,000 others have been injured, and now they are in desperate need for urgent medical care. And also, experts are documenting at least more than 4,000 violations of the ceasefire agreement, and lots of people and critics on the ground are saying that these violations do not seem to come to an end, as Israel is still flagging and also waving with the military option and also trying to trigger any excuse to strike and even to hit Gaza under the pretext of security, mainly as people are left trying and scrambling to find a great and a relative sense of safety as these airstrikes are still taking shape without any sense of respite. Tariq Abu Azoum, Al Jazeera, Deir al-Balah, Palestine.
1: The head of the Palestinian NGO network says Gaza is facing a deliberate policy of starvation by Israel. Severe Israeli restrictions on humanitarian aid entering the Strip are deepening the hunger crisis. Palestinian families are still struggling to secure basic food supplies. Kara Legg has this.
3: For 12-year-old Omar, this is what survival looks like. He has been given a job no child should have to do, scavenging through rubbish to help his family survive. The food crisis in Gaza is pushing Palestinians to the brink of starvation.
4: The situation gets worse every day. We rely on aid. There hasn't been any change on the ground since the ceasefire. A ceasefire in the media, but in reality, there is no ceasefire.
3: For families who cannot afford or find enough food, charity kitchens are a lifeline. But they too are struggling to meet demand.
5: We run around searching for water, for a morsel of food, for bread. All our money is gone, destroyed. Our money was lost in the bombing, in the bulldozing, the displacement, and the famine.
3: The Palestinian NGO network says Israel's severe restrictions on items entering the Strip amount to a deliberate policy of starvation. It says the humanitarian aid allowed in meets only 20 to 30% of the population's basic needs. That's partly because about 30% of the trucks are carrying goods destined for the private sector, and only 60 to 80 trucks are carrying food assistance and shelter into Gaza each day. The UN says that despite improvements early in the ceasefire, the number of Palestinians who do not have enough to eat is expected to increase.
6: More than 4 out of 5 families face critical or catastrophic levels of hunger in their current shelters, which lack fuel, energy, and essential household items.
3: And while there are signs that farmers are returning to their land to cultivate their fields again, aid agencies say sustained funding and humanitarian access are critical to secure a future for children like Omar. For now, his reality is the daily visit to the rubbish dump to search for a way to survive. Kara Legg, Al Jazeera.
1: A campaign of Israeli settler violence is intensifying across the occupied West Bank. Settlers set fire to a Palestinian aluminium factory close to Ain Sinia checkpoint located near the city of Ramallah. The Israeli army initially prevented firefighters from reaching the site, causing the fire to spread to nearby agricultural land. Coordination was later secured and firefighters were allowed to extinguish it. What's still to come right here on Al Jazeera. A fast-moving wildfire fueled by strong winds is destroying homes in the US state of Nevada. Thousands of people have been told to evacuate.
7: Frank assessments.
8: We've heard the President of the United States say that the U.S. has wiped out the entire Iranian Navy, and yet they attack ships seemingly at will.
7: Critical debate.
9: Would you reserve the same condemnation for a state that is found of committing genocide?
10: I don't believe it's committed genocide.
9: So they're all wrong, sir? Including physicians for human rights Israel? They're all wrong?
7: Informed opinions.
11: There is the sense that the international community has turned its back on Gaza, that Gaza is being deliberately disappeared.
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12: Hearing the facts.
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12: Understanding the reality.
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12: With the latest global news and insightful documentaries, Al Jazeera's teams across the world bring you closer to the heart of the story.

0: You're watching Al Jazeera, a reminder of our top stories. A court in Damascus has sentenced former Syrian Grand Mufti Ahmed Hassoun to life in prison for inciting violence, justifying killings and abuse of office. The sentencing of the Assad ally is part of a broader effort to prosecute crimes committed during Syria's civil war. Pakistan's Army Chief Asim Munir and Interior Minister Mohsin Naqvi have arrived in Tehran hours before the US is expected to announce more economic sanctions. Foreign Minister Abbas Araghchi has dismissed the threat of new US measures against Iran's economy. But on that very subject, we can talk to Alexander Hujistiano. He's a military and diplomatic analyst as well as a maritime security specialist. Well, lots of moving parts here with regard to this Iran-US situation right now. And at least they're trying to keep people talking. That's probably the only plus that we can really come out with at the moment, as the two positions are so wide apart and seemingly maximalist.
1: Yeah, I think the countries and the actors surrounding the discussion between US and Iran have always tried to push the two parties to talk and talk more and more often, because in essence the two positions the belligerent parties have are so far apart, so they need to really bring those two positions closer.
0: And exactly, and try and arrest the escalation cycle, because every time they kind of move up it and up the rhetoric, but the diplomatic space gets smaller, doesn't it, further down the line?
1: I think it was smaller, very small from the very beginning,
0: well,
1: but existing. And as Iran, on Iran's side, we see that they say the doors of diplomacy are not closed. And I think also on the US side, that's not necessarily the case in the sense of being closed. I think they also consider discussions to still be an option somewhere along the line, but it's clearly not the case on very short-term notice right now. We see US declaring this threat of economic D-Day, it's something that should scare. And I think President Trump considers he has enough gravitas, enough weight at this point to try to instill fear, let's say, in the Iranian government. At the same time, Iran is not backing out, and also Iran considers it has enough gravitas on its own side, and threatening countries that will take part in this economic sanction against Iran with retaliation of any shape and form. We have also seen Iran continuing this form of bureaucratization of the Strait of Hormuz recently. There was a list of ships that Iran considers to be sanctionable because of their partake into the blockade run of with oil and shuttle service of oil and other commodities through the strait, under U.S., let's say, guidance and protection. So we see the two parties continuing on their own roads with solutions to this crisis. And none of these two solutions going to meet anytime soon.
0: Exactly. This is, you know, a statement coming out of the Pakistanis saying that the chief, who is now in Tehran at the moment, holding talks with Iranian officials on a comprehensive resolution of the conflict in the Middle East. Now, that may be a bit ambitious right now, wouldn't it?
1: I think it looks ambitious, but in the end, it's the only solution out of this complicated situation that has been overly blown due to the war on Iran starting February. So obviously all the parties involved and all the parties affected would want a comprehensive solution and long-term durable solution to this situation. It's not clear yet how and why and in what manner it can be reached, because that memorandum of understanding which President Trump initially signed was thrown out the window. Most likely Pakistan would like to see a return to that, because it was the closest thing for an agreement that would have started discussions to try to bring those positions closer. Not sure if the Trump administration looks very favorable on it, because also Iran pushed it as a completing crushing defeat against US. And as I said many times before, for US it's not just a matter of how you win, it's also a matter of how you get out, but it's also a matter of image. And that this image of trying to belittle and diminish US might is not something that Trump administration is looking very happy with. So it had a say into throwing out that memorandum of understanding, I think.
0: Alexandra, thank you so much for joining us, Alexandra. With this Diana there, a military and diplomatic analyst. Now, Ukraine has targeted a total of 6 logistics hubs on Russia's second-largest online retailer, Ozon, in recent days. The drone strikes Monday attacked warehouses in 4 cities. On Sunday, drone debris hit an Ozon site in Russia's Orenburg region. And the first strike was reported on Saturday in the Samara region. Ukrainian drone attack in Russia's southern Krasnodar region has killed at least three people. Local authorities say a children's centre and a logistics hub were targeted. Temporary restrictions were imposed at Krasnodar Airport, while in Russia's Belgorod region, two people were killed and two more injured in Ukrainian drone attacks. Now, the Russian Defence Ministry says its army has targeted a cargo vessel in the Black Sea. The tanker was hit in the port of Pivdeni near the Ukrainian city of Odessa. They say it was carrying fuel and industrial lubricants for Ukraine. Yulia Shapovalova now joins us live from Moscow. Yulia, now tell us about this, because reporting on attacks in Russia can be difficult. What do we know about these recent strikes by Ukraine?
2: According to Russian authorities, debris from a

0: A drone fell on a private children's centre, killing three teenagers, as you mentioned, aged 13, 15 and 16 years old, and injuring several other people. About a dozen other people were injured there as well. A large distribution centre of the Ozon online retailer has been hit there as well. A powerful fire broke out in the warehouse, and several apartment buildings were also damaged. And at the same time, Ukrainian drones attacked a town in Adygea, in the Republic of Adygea, and an attempt was made to strike an industrial zone in Nivnomysk. This is the Stavropol region of southern Russia. And that attack, according to the Russian authorities, was successfully repelled. So, according to the Russian Ministry of Defense, its air defense forces destroyed 351 Ukrainian drones overnight. The drones were intercepted over areas mostly in the south of the country, as well as over the Black and Azov Seas. And the Russian military also mentioned that it indeed targeted a dry cargo vessel southeast of Odessa and also around port infrastructure there using its attack drones. Basically, the Russian Ministry of Defense always says that it strikes port facilities and vessels used to transport military hardware or support Ukrainian operations. But Ukraine obviously denies that.
1: Julia, what's the significance of Ukraine targeting not just those Ozon sites, but of course, for weeks they've been hitting those sites and logistics hubs to its bigger rival, Wildberries?
0: Yeah, that's correct. And basically, these latest attacks, we can say that they are a continuation of Ukraine's multi-week campaign against the largest Russian e-commerce platforms, including recent strikes on Wildberries, as you mentioned, and of course Ozon. In the Moscow region, Samara, Orenburg regions, and many other regions throughout Russia. And basically, the purpose of these strikes is to disrupt Russia's internal economic logistics and supplies. Ozon is one of Russia's first e-commerce platforms. It's also referred to as the Amazon of Russia. It was established in 1998 as an online bookstore. And also, it's quite interesting because the Russian president, Vladimir Putin, has called such strikes on Russian online platforms the opening of Pandora's box. And basically, he said that these strikes are quite significant, though not deadly. And he said that Moscow is preparing retaliatory measures against sensitive sectors of the Ukrainian economy. And we know that Russia not just preparing, but also it does carry out these attacks almost daily.
1: Yulia, thank you very much indeed. Yulia Shapovalova there joining us live from Moscow. From there, we can go to Kyiv because Audrey McAlpine is there. Audrey, we're hearing about these strikes going on right now. What more can you tell us?
2: And Chernihi, just about 2 hours north from the capital here in Kyiv, where we are, a drone hit a residential apartment building. We know around 16 people so far have been injured. A lot of the details still coming in about that attack, but a number of other ones as well in Kherson, a frontline city, as well as Slovyansk. Overnight, probably Odessa, the southern port city, bearing the brunt of attacks. 22 different locations hit by an assortment of Russian drones and missiles. This morning, two epicenters were ablaze. Epicenter is similar to a Walmart. It's a shopping center where you can buy anything from clothes to produce. And it's really an example of how on both sides the attacks are increasingly, impacting civilians. While in the case of Wildberries, this is a warehouse for an online retailer, so not much foot traffic there. Epicenter is pretty much the opposite of that. This is somewhere where hundreds of people go to every single day, as I mentioned, to buy an assortment of goods, and certainly has people thinking twice. One grocery chain here in Ukraine says that it will no longer operate, for example, under air raid sirens because of the escalation of these kinds of attacks. And certainly people here are thinking twice about how they'll go about their day-to-day shopping as a result of these this uptick in attacks on civilian sites like these.
1: Audrey, is there any significance to this all happening on the 35th anniversary of Ukrainian independence? And is the country celebrating? Well, certainly we've seen quite a few foreign dignitaries arrive.
2: Well, certainly people are taking

0: note of these attacks happening on the day that Ukraine does celebrate its independence. As far as the capital here in Kyiv, everything so far somewhat quiet, probably because, as you mentioned, a lot of foreign dignitaries here in town to celebrate, most notably Andy Burnham, the UK Prime Minister. It's his first international trip, his first trip to Ukraine as well. I was speaking to some who were in attendance of celebrations that took place earlier this morning, saying he delivered quite a fiery speech. He's here to deliver blueprints. That's one of the things that UK is unveiling, blueprints to scalp missiles, which are long-range missiles, so that Ukraine can produce those domestically here in the country. Perhaps somewhat of a nod to the fact that the United States, who had promised to give Ukraine blueprints for Patriot interceptors, then retracted that. So quite a stark comparison there in terms of support from the UK versus the United States. And a number of other European leaders, Anthony DaCosta from the European Council also here. Ursula von der Leyen, via video address, announcing a 6 billion euro aid package to Ukraine. So certainly a lot of support coming from Ukraine's allies on this 35th anniversary.
1: Audrey, thank you so much, Andrew. Audrey McAlpine there, live in the Ukrainian capital, Kyiv. The escalation of violence in Yemen is threatening supplies of food and medicine. Fighting has resumed between the internationally recognized government and the Ansarullah Houthis. The group is allied with Iran, while Saudi Arabia backs the government. The tit-for-tat strikes between the two sides have affected operations at the Red Sea port and at the international airport in the capital, Sana'a. Yusuf Mori has more from there.
2: Years of war have turned Yemen's ports and airports into targets. This was the aftermath of last month's strike at Sana'a International Airport. The Saudi-backed, internationally recognized government said it targeted the runway to prevent an Iranian plane from landing. The Ansarullah Houthis control the capital. They responded, attacking the port of Al-Mukha in southern Hodeidah. The group says Saudi Arabia is using it to build up military reinforcements. The director of Sana'a International Airport says airports are economic lifelines that should not be used as leverage, as they have a direct impact on civilians.
3: The 10-year Saudi-led blockade has triggered a humanitarian collapse. According to our data, 24 million Yemenis have been stranded, over 500,000 tons of medicine and supplies barred from entry, and 1.5 million patients dead, cut off from both domestic treatment and life-saving care abroad.
2: We spoke to students at Sana'a University about how the closure of airports has affected their education.
4: As a student, I had hoped to pursue my studies abroad through my academic scholarship. But the closure of Sana'a Airport made travel impossible. I lost my scholarship as a result.
2: The UN and humanitarian agencies estimate Yemen imports nearly 90% of its food and medicine. And when ports and airports are closed, hospitals run out of supplies and millions of families go hungry. Sana'a Airport is technically open, but Saudi-imposed restrictions have halted commercial flights from flying into the Yemeni capital. Travelers must now use Aden's government-controlled airport, requiring a grueling 12 to 14-hour journey across battered roads, multiple checkpoints, and contested front lines. Yusuf Mawdi, Al Jazeera, Sana'a.
1: The collapse of a landfill site in Guinea's capital has killed at least 30 people. Many are still missing. Heavy rain in Conakry caused landslides, burying impoverished communities living on the landfill's perimeter. Michael Apple has more.
5: Somewhere beneath this mountain of garbage, people are buried. Some of the poorest and most vulnerable in Guinea live in the shadows of this giant open-air city-run waste site in the country's capital, Conakry. Recent government pledges that the landfill was going to be closed and relocated due to the danger it posed came too late.
6: At 2 a.m., we were sleeping when we heard a loud noise. There were four or five people from the family who went out to see what had happened. They went out, suddenly we saw this first break, but the rubbish had not yet come this far. Then the second wave came and knocked over the house.
5: After the first landslide struck, community members rushed to help those buried. only to become victims themselves.
7: When the young people mobilized to go over there, there was a second landslide then. All the people who went there to help ended up being buried.
5: There is anger and anguish here as the search continues for many of those too young to flee in the darkness. In some cases,

0: garbage and human waste for years, say the deaths are the consequence of government inaction.
1: We, the young people of Dar es Salaam neighborhood, did everything we could to prevent this. We organized sit-ins. We invited the officials from the relevant departments, but they didn't take it seriously. I blame the state because it didn't take the necessary measures to have the dump closed.
0: Guinea's prime minister visited the site of the landslide, urging the community to remain calm and show solidarity at this time of tragedy. A tragedy, the community says, was completely avoidable. Mike Lappel, Al Jazeera.
2: A fast-growing wildfire has forced about 90,000 people from their homes in the U.S. state of Nevada. Local authorities in Reno say the fire has not been contained and was, quote, human-caused. At least six people have been injured. Lou Brown reports.
3: A wall of fire above the hills of Reno in the U.S. state of Nevada. Driven by wind, the Hawk Fire exploded in size, forcing tens of thousands of people to flee with little to no warning. Several people have been injured. The wildfire began on Saturday and spread rapidly through dry bush into the Peavine Peak area of the Humboldt-Toyabe National Forest. Within hours, it scorched close to 11,000 acres, destroying homes and vehicles.
4: We know that we have lost structures within the fire area. We are currently undergoing an assessment and getting teams in there to evaluate exactly what those numbers are. Additionally, we have 5,000 individuals who are currently without power to their residences and properties. And lastly, we can confirm that the fire was human-caused.
3: More than 800 firefighters are battling the blaze on the ground and in the air. Emergency shelters have opened across the city, with thousands now seeking refuge. Power is only just starting to be restored. A state of emergency has been declared in Washoe County. With the hot, windy conditions expected to continue, residents will be waiting to learn if they have a home to return to. Lou Brown, Al Jazeera.
2: Still ahead on Al Jazeera. The head of European football turns up the heat on FIFA president Gianni Infantino. Details coming up next.
5: The latest news.
6: The Israeli army has cut off the roads connecting Palestinian families here, but the Israeli settlers can still move freely.
5: With detailed coverage.
7: This is a house that an internally displaced family thought it could be safe, so they sought shelter here, but they were killed by an Israeli airstrike.
5: From the heart of the story.
8: Gaza's elderly are being pushed into displacement and isolation, left to face the war without the care, security, and dignity they deserve.
9: Through witness testimonies.
10: It seemed like every day we had at least a child coming in with a gunshot wound.
9: Of American doctors who volunteered in Gaza.
10: I didn't want to believe that children were being shot.
9: Fault Lines reveals a disturbing trend.
11: There's a definitive pattern of Israeli soldiers targeting quite specifically children.
10: Most of them were under the age of 10. If this was your child, would you want the world to turn their back on you?
9: Kids Under Fire on Al Jazeera.

Let's have a look at some of the sports news out there. The head of European football, Alexander Čeferin, says he's not interested in replacing Gianni Infantino as FIFA president, but he has warned him to quit or face a leadership challenge. Čeferin has been a vocal critic of Infantino's failed plan to seek private investment in a company to run FIFA tournaments. The deadline for nominations for the FIFA presidential election is in November. The ballot takes place in March in Morocco. Infantino insists he's trying to help smaller nations compete with football's biggest countries, and he does have support in other confederations. Those include Africa, which gets 54 votes in the presidential

0: presidential election.
1: We want to grow football in every one of our 211 countries in the world. Some, unfortunately, don't need and they don't want that others grow. But we need to narrow this gap between the big, big countries and all the others.
0: Investigative journalist Sam Kunti says Ceferin is trying to position himself as the protector of football against Infantino.
2: What Ceferin is doing here with this podcast, he's doing a few things at the same time. He's again drawing a line in the sand. He's keeping up the pressure on Infantino. He's ruling himself out. He is presenting himself as the protector and savior of the game, the white knight who stands for integrity in football and who has said that Infantino has gone too far and is trying or tried to sell the game. But we have seen here once again that UEFA, just like in the Super League debacle that Ceferin so highlights, is presenting itself as the good guy here. To gain votes or to garner votes as a FIFA presidential candidate, I think UEFA and the other confederations that oppose FIFA and its current president, Gianni Infantino, need a candidate from outside of Europe, a candidate who is acceptable to the rest of the world, who perhaps is non-European, and that's key here.
0: Barcelona have opened up their Spanish League title defence with a convincing victory. They beat Elche 5-0 away from home. Captain Rafinha scored two of the goals for Barca, who are aiming to win their third straight La Liga title. Now, in the Turkish League, Mohamed Salah scored twice in his first start for Trabzonspor. He also had two goals disallowed in their 2-1 victory over Başakşehir. Salah joined on a free transfer this month after leaving Liverpool. Tennis star Coco Gauff has won the Cincinnati Open for the second time. She beat Jessica Pegula in the final and will now turn her attention to the US Open, which starts on Sunday. Right, watch this one. This is one of the best catches of the season in Major League Baseball. Washington Nationals play Jacob Young. How's that for a Spider-Man impression? Managed to grab the ball, but Washington still lost the game against the Miami Marlins. Oh, that's it for me, Richard Salamat. My colleague Anna Burns-Francis will be right here at the helm in a moment or two with more of the day's news. Of course, for our top stories, do check us out.
3: Ethiopia has never experienced a landslide on this scale with this so many people killed. And to a small community in the remote south of the country, it's a catastrophe of untold proportions.
4: War after war, such is the rhythm of life of these people, some of whom tell us they have been crossing back and forth between Sudan and South Sudan for more than 10 years.
3: As in many other parts of Syria, the people of Membij say they are tired of war, just as they are tired of poverty, two evils which they realize are closely interconnected.
5: The world's top business stories.
6: Are we looking at a strong possibility of a global financial crisis? What is on the horizon for the world?
5: From global markets and economies.
7: China's putting laser-like focus on building up that middle class in Africa.
5: To understand how it affects our daily lives.
8: Prime Minister there is saying spend more money in India, buy less imported. Is this sort of voluntary austerity likely to actually work?
5: Counting the cost on Al Jazeera.
9: Is this mindfulness or just mindless fun? The line's blurry, but in South Korea, this style of Buddhism is appealing to a new generation flocking to events like the International Buddhist Expo in the city of Busan. Alongside unique interpretations of the Buddha, there are meditation sessions, lectures by monks, and being placed in a coffin for 10 minutes. It's not for the claustrophobic.
10: But it is an unsubtle reminder that life is precious and that we should refocus on the positives while letting go of stress. It's all about learning stillness, even when the world is swirling around us.
11: Buddhism doesn't really force anything on you. I like that there's no pressure.
9: For this generation, exhausted by cultural pressure, the appeal of Buddhism might not be enlightenment, but the fact nobody is being judged.

0: I'm Anna Burns-Francis. This is Al Jazeera live from Doha. Coming up on the program, Pakistan's army chief and interior minister arrive in Tehran as Iran warns it'll retaliate against any additional US sanctions. A former Syrian religious leader is sentenced to life in prison. He was found guilty of inciting violence and crimes against humanity under the Assad regime. Also ahead, Israel's assault on Gaza continues unhindered. A tent sheltering displaced Palestinians near a hospital is among the sites hit. And widening attacks on Russia's supply chains. Ukrainian drones target four logistics hubs owned by the online retailer Ozon. Pakistan's army chief, Asim Munir, and interior minister, Mohsin Naqvi, have arrived in Tehran hours before the US is expected to announce more economic sanctions. Iran's foreign ministry spokesperson, Ismail Baghai, said Tehran would use all its bilateral capabilities to confront US sanctions. He also said there would be consequences for countries that join Washington's economic pressure against Iran. Foreign Minister Abbas Araghchi has dismissed the US threat, saying Tehran's economy is prepared for more pressure.
1: This is a repetitive scenario, from the crippling sanctions imposed during the Obama administration to the maximum pressure campaign during Mr. Trump's first administration, and now to the latest sanctions. All of these measures have been introduced under different titles, but they represent the same kind of bullying that we have always seen in American policy. In other words, it is the same movie they keep playing over and over again. We know this movie, so we know how to confront and deal with it. The fact that the United States has once again moved from military threats to reviving its old plans shows that they are truly desperate and have no solution when it comes to the great Iranian nation. Therefore, they keep bringing their old plans back onto the scene. They must understand that there is no option other than respectful dialogue with the Iranian people and a solution based on justice and dignity. They should put all of these old plans aside and return to a path that has been tried before. Iran will respond respectfully to the language of dignity.
0: On Sunday, U.S. Treasury Secretary Scott Bessent posted on social media saying Monday would be the beginning of what he called economic D-Day against Iran. In his words, the Islamic Republic has subsisted by dressing extortion as security guarantees. It's drawn strength from a calculus that regards Iranian retaliation as certain and American enforcement as negotiable, he said. Under President Trump, that era is over. And those who fear the danger of defying Tehran ought not to discount the cost of testing Washington. He went on to say the president has created the conditions to leverage every agency, every authority and action many assumed would never summon. Our objective is to sever every economic lifeline that sustains the tyrannical regime until Tehran stands alone. Right, let's go now to our correspondent Tohid Asadi, who joins us live from Tehran. Tohid, today is supposed to be economic D-Day, and so what has Tehran had to say about these US threats?
2: Well, we've got the spokesperson for the Ministry of Foreign Affairs, Ismail Baghai, during his press conference coming out to say that from crippling sanctions and maximum pressure to quote-unquote economic warfare, the United States seeks to subdue a nation that has decided not to give up its rights. Also, we've got it from the spokesperson for the Revolutionary Guards coming out to say that the United States has resorted to economic warfare after our military capabilities became clear. These are actually statements that we have been hearing from the Iranian side. But speaking of the economic situation, it goes without saying that we are dealing with a sort of, I would say, deteriorated situation highlighted by increasing prices, high inflation, and devaluation of the local currency. And when it comes to daily expenditures, it's putting a huge amount of impact on the ordinary citizens who are dealing with years of international sanctions, domestic mismanagement, and also, most importantly, the impact of war and post-war.

0: period, we know that during the war, we've got several infrastructural areas of the country being targeting, and that adding another layer of complexity into this already intricate economic situation. Right now, the message that Tehran and the political establishment is trying to communicate domestically is that it's taking care of the situation with different measures. And also in terms of foreign policy, they're trying to signal their readiness for this economic pressure, and also saying that this is hindering the prospects of any diplomatic negotiation, any prospect for talks with the United States.
1: Tohid, as you said, the situation has deteriorated somewhat. Pakistani ministers are now paying another visit to Tehran. So I'm wondering, does that suggest that Iran is willing to engage in diplomatic talks?
0: It's indeed a mixture of different messages, some of them paradoxical, but the two-sided message that we have been hearing from Tehran is, on the one hand, readiness for diplomatic engagement, as they are saying that mediated communication has been underway, and also, on the other hand, they are saying that there is readiness for another round of confrontation down the road, should negotiations at the end of the day could not result in a fruitful way. And Iranians are trying to practice a sort of, I would say, cautiously calibrated pragmatism when it comes to the trajectory of talks. As you mentioned, the army chief as well as the interior minister of Pakistan are in Tehran for having talks with the Iranian officials. They were welcomed by the interior minister of the country. We know that around a week or 2 weeks ago, the interior minister of Pakistan was also in Tehran, and that is indicative of a sort of, I would say, positive signaling a positive indication. Another positive indication is the forthcoming visit by the Omani foreign minister, who's going to be in Tehran tomorrow, according to the spokesperson for the Ministry of Foreign Affairs. There, we know that the two sides are going to talk about bilateral issues, most important of which, the arrangements for the reopening of the Strait of Hormuz. And speaking of this geostrategically significant choke point, we know that it's not just a matter of controversy between Muscat and Tehran. The United States, again, is another determinant at work when it comes to any potential reopening of the strait.
1: Tohid Asadi joining us live from Tehran. Thank you very much. A court in Damascus has sentenced Syria's former Grand Mufti Ahmed Hassoun, an ally of the Bashar al-Assad regime, to life in prison. Hassoun was found guilty of inciting violence, justifying killings and abuse of office. His prosecution is part of a broader judicial effort to hold members of the Assad regime accountable for crimes committed during the nearly 14-year war. The ruling comes after a Syrian court sentenced Assad and other officials to death in absentia earlier this month.
2: Ahmed Hassoun committed crimes that incited hatred and contributed to the deterioration of the situation at the time. He was sentenced to life imprisonment. He was also convicted of inciting killings under Article 533 of the Penal Code and sentenced to 20 years imprisonment. He was convicted of prolonging the killings under Article 533 and 218 and was sentenced to an additional 10 years imprisonment. He was convicted of abusing his position and was sentenced to 3 years imprisonment and a fine of $195,000.
1: A quick reminder now of Syria's former Grand Mufti, Ahmed Hassoun. He served in parliament under the Assad regime from 1990 to 1998. In 2005, former President Bashar al-Assad appointed him as Syria's Grand Mufti. In that role, he advised the government on religious matters and the Islamic legal code. When protests broke out against the regime in 2011, Hassan sided with Assad. He became known for rhetoric against the opposition, and critics dubbed him the barrel bomb mufti. He also threatened European countries with attacks if they intervened in Syria. Those controversial statements diminished his political standing, and his position was then abolished in 2021. And in March of 2025, just months after the regime collapsed, Hassoun was detained at Damascus Airport. Heidi Pett is outside the court in Damascus and has more.
3: Sheikh Ahmed Hassoun came to be known as the barrel bomb mufti here in Syria. Now, he came to get that nickname after he was appointed to the role of Grand Mufti by the former President Bashar al-Assad back in 2005. Before that, he was a politician in Aleppo. And the suspicion here in Syria is that he was appointed to that very, very senior, the highest religious authority in Syria, in fact, position because he was seen by the regime as pliable. And he did go on to become a very vocal supporter of that regime and its methods after the revolution here spiraled into war. So he gave sermons to soldiers for the Assad regime. He was a vocal supporter of its methods and also a vocal supporter of both Russian and Iranian intervention here in Syria. And that's what those charges about prolonging the killings, prolonging the war, I believe to be in reference to. In terms of who he was as an individual and the case, he brought witnesses in his defense who said that he used his position to help them to get people out of prison, and he didn't ask for anything in return. But those charges that he's been found guilty of abusing his position, that is because it is alleged that himself and his son enriched themselves. They used their closeness to the regime to ask for thousands of dollars for gold in order to get people out of the prisons and dungeons of the Assad regime.
1: Senior delegations from Syria and Israel have held talks in Amman, mediated by the United States. That's according to Syrian state media. The discussions reportedly focused on halting Israeli attacks in Syria and preventing tension between Turkey and Israel from spilling into its territory. The talks come after Israeli strikes on a Syrian airbase in Idlib near the Turkish border. A strike on Deir al-Bala in central Gaza has killed at least one person who'd been sheltering inside a tent near the area's largest hospital. Health officials say several other people were injured. Meanwhile, a man who was wounded in an attack in Khan Yunis on Sunday has died, and another person has also died after being injured in Wednesday's attack on Gaza's port. As Israeli airstrikes intensify across Gaza, Palestinians are finding little refuge from the violence. Residential homes and makeshift shelters are being hit, leaving civilians struggling to find even a fragile sense of safety. Tariq Abu Azoum reports from Deir al-Bala.
4: There is a growing uneasiness around Israeli airstrikes, specifically over the past few weeks. We saw a clear intensification of Israeli airstrikes on residential houses, civilian properties, and also makeshift tents where people have been taking as a refuge after the destruction of their residential neighborhoods. This tent was hit by the Israeli military at dawn. There were two people sleeping at this tent. Here was the man who was killed by Israeli air forces. We can see the remnants of the personal belongings, some cooking items, and also the ramification of the attack. We can take a look on how the strike has produced shrapnel that hit the walls and also the flimsy tents that Palestinians have been using as a shelter. And what is significant to report is that this tent was built after the destruction of the family's house, as you can see here at the background, where people have been trying to adapt and create some coping mechanisms regarding living inside Gaza and these amid untenable security conditions. We also can see the remnants of wear drops and how these flimsy tents and fabrics have been heavily impacted by the Israeli airstrikes. Also, the stench of the blood is still filling the air, and we can see that there are scenes of blood on the ground following that airstrike. Undeniably, the Israeli military has been ramping up these airstrikes, and this airstrike has been a part of a broader Israeli military campaign. And we have been following all the developments and also reports issued by local authorities here in Gaza. And the latest report shared by Gaza's government media office confirming that more than 1,300 Palestinians have been killed since the ceasefire was signed back in October last year between Hamas and Israel, and more than 4,000 others have been injured, and now they are in desperate need for urgent medical care. And also experts are documenting at least more than 4,000 violations of the ceasefire agreement, and lots of people and critics on the ground are saying that these violations do not seem to come to an end, as Israel is still flagging and also waving with the military option and also trying to trigger any excuse to strike and even to hit Gaza under the pretext of security, mainly as people are left trying and scrambling to find a great and a relative sense of safety as these airstrikes are still taking shape without any sense of respite. Tariq Abu Azzoum, Al Jazeera, Deir el-Balah, Palestine.
1: Meanwhile, a campaign

0: The scene of Israeli settler violence is intensifying across the occupied West Bank. Settlers set fire to a Palestinian aluminium factory close to the Ein Sinya checkpoint, located near the city of Ramallah. The Israeli army initially prevented firefighters from reaching the site, causing the fire to spread to nearby agricultural land. Coordination was later secured and firefighters were allowed to extinguish the blaze. Still ahead on Al Jazeera. A fast-moving wildfire fueled by strong winds is destroying homes in the US state of Nevada. Thousands of people have been told to evacuate.
1: Frank assessments.
2: We've heard the President of the United States say that the US has wiped out the entire Iranian Navy, and yet they attack ships seemingly at will.
1: Critical debate.
3: Would you reserve the same condemnation for a state that is found of committing genocide?
4: I don't believe it's committed genocide.
3: So they're all wrong, sir? Including physicians for human rights Israel? They're all wrong?
1: Informed opinions.
5: There is the sense that the international community has turned its back on Gaza, that Gaza is being deliberately disappeared.
1: Inside story on Al Jazeera.
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9: When the sun rises over the sea and the waves dance in the morning light, let the sun warmth guide your way. 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

0: You're watching Al Jazeera, a reminder of our top stories. Pakistan's army chief, Asim Munir, and interior minister, Mohsin Naqvi, have arrived in Tehran hours before the US is expected to announce more economic sanctions. Foreign Minister Abbas Araghchi has dismissed the threat of new US measures against Iran's economy. A court in Damascus has sentenced former Syrian Grand Mufti Ahmad Hassan to life in prison for inciting violence, justifying killings and abuse of office. The sentencing of the Assad ally is part of broader efforts to prosecute crimes committed during Syria's war. Ukraine has targeted a total of 6 logistics hubs of Russia's second largest online retailer, Ozon, in recent days. The drone strikes on Monday attacked warehouses in 4 cities. On Sunday, drone debris hit an Ozon site in Russia's Orenburg region. And the first strike was reported Saturday in the Samara region. And a Ukrainian drone attack in Russia's southern Krasnodar region has killed at least 3 people. Local authorities say a children's centre and a logistics hub were targeted. Temporary restrictions were imposed at Krasnodar Airport, while in Russia's Belgorod region, 2 people were killed and another 2 injured in Ukrainian drone strikes. Russian airstrikes have injured 15 people, including 2 children, in the Ukrainian city of Chernihiv. The attack targeted a residential building, while in the Donetsk region, Russian forces carried out an airstrike on the city of Slovyansk. Russia also carried out missile and drone attacks on the Odessa region, injuring 5 people. Yulia Shapovalova has more from Moscow.
1: Basically, the purpose of these strikes is to disrupt Russia's internal economic logistics and supplies. Ozon is one of Russia's first e-commerce platforms. It's also referred to as the Amazon of Russia. It was established in 1998 as an online bookstore. And also it's quite interesting because the Russian president Vladimir Putin has called such strikes on Russian online platforms the opening of Pandora's box. And basically he said that these strikes are quite significant, though not deadly. And he said that Moscow is preparing retaliatory measures against censorship.

0: sensitive sectors of the Ukrainian economy. And we know that Russia not just preparing, but also it does strike, carry out these attacks almost daily.
1: And Audrey McAlpine has more from Kyiv.
2: And Chernihiv, just about 2 hours north from the capital here in Kyiv, where we are, a drone hit a residential apartment building. We know around 16 people so far have been injured. A lot of the details still coming in about that attack, but a number of other ones as well in Kherson, a frontline city, as well as Slovyansk. Overnight, probably Odessa, the southern port city, bearing the brunt of attacks. 22 different locations hit by an assortment of Russian drones and missiles. This morning, two epicenters were ablaze. Epicenter is similar to a Walmart. It's a shopping center where you can buy anything from clothes to produce. And it's really an example of how on both sides the attacks are increasingly, impacting civilians. While in the case of Wildberries, this is a warehouse for an online retailer, so not much foot traffic there. Epicenter is pretty much the opposite of that. This is somewhere where hundreds of people go to every single day, as I mentioned, to buy an assortment of goods, and certainly has people thinking twice. One grocery chain here in Ukraine says that it will no longer operate, for example, under air raid sirens because of the escalation of these kinds of attacks. And certainly people here thinking twice about how they'll go about their day-to-day shopping as a result of these this uptick in attacks on civilian sites like these.
1: The collapse of a landfill site in Guinea's capital has killed at least 30 people and many are still missing. Heavy rains in Conakry caused landslides, burying impoverished communities living on the landfill's perimeter. Michael Apple has more.
3: Somewhere beneath this mountain of garbage, people are buried. Some of the poorest and most vulnerable in Guinea live in the shadows of this giant open-air city-run waste site in the country's capital, Conakry. Recent government pledges that the landfill was going to be closed and relocated due to the danger it posed came too late.
4: At 2 a.m., we were sleeping when we heard a loud noise. There were four or five people from the family who went out to see what had happened. They went out, suddenly we saw this first break, but the rubbish had not yet come this far. Then the second wave came and knocked over the house.
3: After the first landslide struck, community members rushed to help those buried, only to become victims themselves.
5: When the young people mobilized to go over there, there was a second landslide then. All the people who went there to help ended up being buried.
3: There is anger and anguish here as the search continues for many of those too young to flee in the darkness. In some cases, entire families were buried together. Authorities are now pledging to mobilize resources for those affected, but residents who've been protesting against having to live surrounded by garbage and human waste for years say the deaths are the consequence of government inaction.
6: We, the young people of Dar es Salaam neighborhood, did everything we could to prevent this. We organized sit-ins. We invited the officials from the relevant departments, but they didn't take it seriously. I blame the state because it didn't take the necessary measures to have the dump closed.
3: Guinea's prime minister visited the site of the landslide, urging the community to remain calm and show solidarity at this time of tragedy. A tragedy, the community says, was completely avoidable. Mike Lappel, Al Jazeera.
1: A fast-growing wildfire has forced about 90,000 people from their homes in the US state of Nevada. Local authorities in Reno say the fire has not been contained and was, quote, human-caused. At least six people have been injured. Lou Brown reports.
4: A wall of fire above the hills of Reno in the US state of Nevada. Driven by wind, the Hawk Fire exploded in size, forcing tens of thousands of people to flee with little to no warning. Several people have been injured. The wildfire began on Saturday and spread rapidly through dry bush into the Peavine Peak area of the Humboldt-Toyabe National Forest. Within hours, It scorched close to 11,000 acres, destroying homes and vehicles.
7: We know that we have lost structures within the fire area. We are currently undergoing an assessment and getting teams in there to evaluate exactly what those numbers are. Additionally, we have 5,000 individuals who are currently without power to their residences and properties. And lastly, we can confirm that the fire was human caused.
4: More than 800 firefighters are battling the blaze on the ground and in the air. Emergency shelters have opened across the city, with thousands now seeking refuge. Power is only just starting to be restored. A state of emergency has been declared in Washoe County. With the hot, windy conditions expected to continue, residents will be waiting to learn if they have a home to return to. Lou Brown, Al Jazeera.
1: The escalation of violence in Yemen is threatening supplies of food and medicine. Fighting has resumed between the internationally recognised government and the Ansarullah Houthis. The group is allied with Iran, while Saudi Arabia backs the government. The tit-for-tat strikes between the two sides have affected operations at a Red Sea port and at the international airport at the capital. Yusuf Mori has more from Sana'a.
8: Years of war have turned Yemen's ports and airports into targets. This was the aftermath of last month's strike at Sana'a International Airport. The Saudi-backed, internationally recognized government said it targeted the runway to prevent an Iranian plane from landing. The Ansarullah Houthis control the capital. They responded, attacking the port of Al-Mukha in southern Hudaydah. The group says Saudi Arabia is using it to build up military reinforcements. The director of Sana'a International Airport says airports are economic lifelines that should not be used as leverage, as they have a direct impact on civilians.
9: The 10-year Saudi-led blockade has triggered a humanitarian collapse. According to our data, 24 million Yemenis have been stranded, over 500,000 tons of medicine and supplies barred from entry, and 1.5 million patients dead, cut off from both domestic treatment and life-saving care abroad.
8: We spoke to students at Sana'a University about how the closure of airports has affected their education.
10: As a student, I had hoped to pursue my studies abroad through my academic scholarship. But the closure of Sana'a Airport made travel impossible. I lost my scholarship as a result.
8: The UN and humanitarian agencies estimate Yemen imports nearly 90% of its food and medicine. And when ports and airports are closed, hospitals run out of supplies and millions of families go hungry. Sana'a Airport is technically open, but Saudi-imposed restrictions have halted commercial flights from flying into the Yemeni capital. Travelers must now use Aden's government-controlled airport, requiring a grueling 12 to 14-hour journey across battered roads, multiple checkpoints, and contested front lines. Yusuf Mawdi, Al Jazeera, Sana'a.
1: New Zealand has become the latest country to consider banning children under the age of 16 from using social media. Under the proposal, firms like Meta would be fined up to 10% of their global revenue if they don't enforce the policy. In December, Australia became the first to implement a similar ban. New Zealand's coalition government is divided on the plan, but Prime Minister Christopher Luxon says it could reduce harm to future generations.
11: One in three of our teenagers now spends 5 hours or more a day on social media. And when you ask the young people themselves, nearly 40% say they wish social media had never been invented.
1: More on our website, aljazeera.com. The news continues here in about half an hour's time. Inside Story now examines whether Washington's planned new sanctions against Iran will work and what it means for the end of the conflict.
12: In the face of relentless militarism, can international law stop wars from erupting?
13: This is a matter of politics. This is a matter of power.
12: And what is the hope for justice once the bombs have stopped falling?
14: All Hail the Military explores the uneasy relationship between the law and war.
15: The court ultimately serves the powerful and it targets the weak.
16: Right now, there is a crisis in world order

0: and the rule of law.
1: The Judge, Limits of Legality in Genocide on Al Jazeera.
2: Will Donald Trump's new sanctions against Iran work? The US president says he'll impose crushing measures on Tehran, while the Iranian leadership has warned countries not to join what it calls America's economic warfare. What does this mean for the conflict? This is Inside Stories.

0: Hello again, I'm James Bayes. After nearly 6 months of war, the US appears to be taking a different approach to Iran. President Donald Trump said Washington will carry out what he described as a crushing economic operation. Attempts to reach an agreement to end the war have stalled. Now the US is calling on other countries to join what it calls the greatest coordinated economic isolation in the history of the world. For its part, Iran says any countries joining the US campaign will be treated as enemies. So how will this differ from other economic measures the US has imposed on Iran in the past 47 years? In a moment, we'll speak to our guests, but first, this report from Imogen Kimber.
1: Economic warfare and isolation on an unprecedented scale. That's how President Donald Trump describes new US sanctions against Iran. And in a social media post, he's promised the most crushing economic operation ever. In response, Iran's top security official, Mohsen Rezaei, warned,
2: if he decides to take further action, our retaliation will be seismic.
1: Saying countries that support the US will also be in the firing line.
2: Any country that takes part in imposing economic restrictions on us will be regarded as an enemy. Of course, we will first negotiate with them. We will tell them to step aside. And if they don't, then we will strike.
1: Rezaei added, the US naval blockade has not stopped Iran getting oil through the Strait of Hormuz. And Foreign Minister Abbas Araghchi pointed out, sanctions are not new. In 2012, then-Vice President Joe Biden threatened Iran with the most crippling sanctions in history. Some were suspended as part of the 2015 nuclear agreement, but were reinstated 3 years later, part of President Trump's maximum pressure campaign to force Iran to negotiate on its nuclear program. Araghchi says this also failed, as no substantive negotiations took place. However, Washington's sanctions and its naval blockade are pushing up prices.
3: Of course the rise in prices is real. They've blocked off our routes. We used to bring in goods in cheaply and through easy channels, but now we have to go around.
1: And causing a cost of living crisis.
4: People are struggling to make ends meet. They buy less. As you can see, we have few customers. They can no longer afford things.
1: China buys around 80% of Iran's oil. It's perhaps the country's most important trade partner. President Trump has warned that countries providing what he called any type of lifeline to Iran would also face economic consequences. China says it opposes, quote, illicit unilateral sanctions on Iran and has called for diplomacy. Imogen Kimber, Al Jazeera for Inside Story.
0: So let's discuss all of the issues with our guests who are joining us on Inside Story. And today we have in Washington, D.C., Jamal Abdi, the president of the National Iranian American Council. Hassan Ahmadian is a professor at the University of Tehran and deputy director of the Center for Middle East Scientific and Strategic Studies. He's joining us from Tehran. And Mark Feifley is also in Washington, D.C. He's the founder and president of Off the Record Strategies. Thank you, all three of you, for joining us for the programme. So this was announced first on Wednesday, the 19th of August, by President Trump. I am announcing the most crushing economic operation ever taken against any country. Jamal, what was your reaction when you heard this, given there have been sanctions against Iran for the best part of five decades?
5: Yeah, my reaction was this is deja vu all over again. The administration is pivoting from economic war to hot war back to economic war. And from my vantage point, this is a way to keep the United States embroiled in this mistaken war indefinitely. Instead of finding an off-ramp, instead of trying to go back to some sort of a diplomatic arrangement so that we can put this

0: catastrophic decision behind us before it becomes permanent, before we get locked into something much longer. Instead, the president has decided to go to sanctions. That is a tool we have already tried. We have tried it for many, many years. And now we are going back to that well as if it is going to produce something different. Really, though, this is to block any diplomatic off-ramp. And unless there is an end state in mind, unless there is some goal that is going to be achieved that the administration can actually articulate beyond euphemisms about finishing the job or collapsing the economy, then this is just the continuation of a very bad decision. And I fear that sanctions are always this tool that policymakers view as low cost and easy, and they can put pressure. But we're not playing with house money. There are, you know, U.S. deployments that are putting sailors and service members under pressure. This is a massive budget expenditure. The administration is asking for $1.5 trillion to fund the Pentagon next year, and it is having a massive global economic cost. So until we actually decide that this war was a mistake and something we should actually leave and try to find a political solution, we're going to be trapped in this cycle that I think is going to be bad for everybody and produce nothing but the same results we have been seeing for the past several months, for the past several decades.
1: Mark Feifley, what do you make of those arguments? You were an official in the George W. Bush administration. He was president 2 decades ago. And guess what? You had sanctions against Iran in place then. What's different this time? Or is it simply that President Trump can't think of anything else?
2: I think it's deja vu. Hormuz and the blockades have been such a destructive and significant weapon for Iran to weaponize and use that the military options that Mr. Trump has repeatedly been provocative and increased the escalation ladder have proved unsuccessful to get them to change their behavior. So now we're moving to squeezing Iran's oil and its money and its relationship with China. That's the basic thing that they're trying to do. While doing that, Iran is squeezing the world's economy through Hormuz and through its deadly proxies. The sanctions hurt. They can accomplish things. It's one tool in the toolbox to change the behavior. But it's causing pain in Iran, but it's not causing victory for the Americans. If Tehran keeps its uranium, if it continues to fund its proxies and it keeps a grip on Hormuz, these sanctions fail. But Trump is starting to do some things that are biting. Chinese refineries have cut the amount of oil and refinery assets by about 1/3. That's significant. Chinese are looking at other alternatives to get more petroleum into their marketplace. They're going to places like Iraq. They're going to places like Brazil. That means that will hurt and crimp the Iranian economy to some point. But Iran at the same time is doing things well in the Strait of Hormuz. They've turned the ability to get through in that northern route into a permission slip. And they're granting oil tankers special access only if they do things specifically for Iran, transfer funds and other things. So you don't have to stop every ship, but the Americans have to make enough squeeze on the everyday Iranians and specifically the IRGC leaders, make it uncomfortable for them to change their behavior. But Iran's bet is that their economy absorbs this pain longer than Trump can absorb the long war, the expensive gas in the United States. The Americans need to have a bigger, more aggressive pressure cell that looks at all of these things every day, 24 hours a day, not just announce a new sanction in a press release, but have sanctions that move at the speed of an Iranian drone sailing across the Strait of Hormuz. That's the only way they're going to see any amount of success in this latest attempt.
1: Mark, I'll ask you maybe a little later to explain how you get sanctions that move at the speed of a drone, because I've never seen something like that before. Hassan, how is this being seen in Tehran? Because certainly it is fair, and I'm sure you would agree, that the economy in Iran is hurting. You just have to look at the year-on-year inflation figure running at 88% and remarkably food inflation at more than 128%.

0: end. But I suppose the point is it's ordinary people who are suffering.
1: You're right. It's basically collective punishment. But I see this in two lights. The first is the United States, after exhausting the military and security option and not getting with its goals anywhere to where it wanted, what it wanted to achieve, is getting back to square one, that is economic order on the country. The second thing is that there's nothing not sanctioned in Iran. Everything is sanctioned. So I'm not clear as to what this new round of sanction is to basically achieve. I think it's more sort of a cognitive warfare aimed at Iran internally to stir up differences between Iranians, to basically bring up opposition to the country's firm stance vis-a-vis the United States. Well, I'm not sure the Iranians will be doing what the United States does or want them to do, because they all know and they all feel that the United States is waging a war against their country, and this is a war of existential nature. And if they are to basically get into differences at this point, the only beneficiary will not be the Iranian nation, just as the Afghanis, the Iraqis, the Libyans, the Yemenis were not the beneficiaries. The Iranians will not be the beneficiaries. They know that. And that's why I don't see this policy of stirring up differences within and aiming the economic bullets at the Iranians' nation and basically the ordinary people in a collective punishment manner paying off for the United States. Now, of course, the blockade is new, but I think that's a different calculus. That's the new thing that the United States is trying to impose on the country effectively. I don't think they have the capacity to impose it effectively because they need a large fleet and a large number of forces to do that. But if they are successful in blockading Iran, I don't see Iran sitting on its hands. The costs for conflict will be less than the costs of living under a U.S. Blockade. And ergo, we heard the head of the Supreme National Security Council, Mr. Rezai, saying that we are not going to tolerate a blockade if it is effectively in place. So this is a recipe for more conflict moving forward. And I think the United States, by trying to evade another conflict, going back to economic warfare, is missing the point that Iran is going to retaliate whichever path the United States chooses to fight Iran with, be it economic or military.
0: Economic or military, Jamal, when you launch something like this, you have to have an aim, do you not? Let me tell you what Marco Rubio said on the 4th of August. He said the aims were denuclearization as the ultimate objective and the reopening of the Strait of Hormuz as the immediate one. Yet the Treasury Secretary, Scott Bessent, said on the 20th of August the aim was to collapse the Iranian government. We've had this since the 28th of February. They can't make up their mind what they're trying to achieve, can they?
2: That's absolutely right. After more than 6 months, we still do not have an end state that the United States would like to see this war produce. It's just shake things up, see what comes out of the other end. And I fear that at this point in time, we're not even pursuing a strategy that maybe we had in place when we decided to go into this war, but rather this is more about not admitting defeat and not admitting that this pathway of coercion has limitations. And at some point in time, you have to decide to go to the negotiating table and end it. I don't even know when, you know, we're hearing about behavior change. What is the behavior that the United States wants the Iranians to change? And can we articulate that? We had an agreement, this MOU, that strove to lay out what this end state would be after negotiations towards a more comprehensive agreement were complete. And even that MOU

0: failed to articulate what the sides wanted. And so we got this uncertainty. We got the two sides saying one thing was in the deal versus another thing, and it was inherently unstable. Now we're moving to this economic warfare coupled with a military blockade that is inherently unstable. And all it is going to lead to, unless there is some climb down, which we do see some, you know, voices inside of Iran trying to extol those who prefer that this move back to military action, that Iran needs to try to move back to the deal. In the United States, we don't have quite the same type of voices. We have voices calling for an end to the war, but not necessarily articulating that there needs to be an agreement to get there. But the problem right now is that this is the same tool that we've been using. It's unclear what we're actually trying to accomplish. And so I think it guarantees an unstable situation where if the embargo actually works, it is going to compel Iran to, you know, go on offense, to actually pursue serious escalation that puts us back on the military trajectory. So I think this is a pause in the fighting. And if we are serious about changing behavior, then instead of, you know, amassing all of our resources to put together the best sanctions regime in history, even better than the last best sanctions regime and max pressure and the one before that and the one before that, let's invest in the diplomatic pathway. Let's send out, instead of sending the president's golfing buddies, actually put the weight of U.S. diplomacy behind finding a diplomatic off-ramp. Instead, I think we have an administration that's very confused, that is talking out of both sides of its mouth, where the left hand isn't talking to the right hand. And all this assures us is that the fighting will restart again. And this is just a pause.
1: Mark, if you're starting an economic campaign, an economic war, you need to be in a position of economic strength, do you not? And look at the US. Inflation, tariffs, now tariffs against Canada and Canada fighting back, the bond market worried. And there's a political dimension. The midterm election's just 10 weeks away. Trump wants to see results. You're not going to get any results from sanctions, are you, in just 10 weeks?
2: So I'm taken back to when I worked in the war on terror, Afghanistan and Iraq, in the early 2000s. We were about 3 years into the Iraq war. And we would meet every morning in the White House at about 6:30. And go over what do we need to do to survive today. And that can't happen. That's happening, I believe, right now with this White House. They're just trying to figure out what can we say, what little things can we announce that are little but will make them sound huge, and an attempt to change Iran's behavior. And that's not going to do it. Another sanctions list likely will not work. Iran will find the escape routes before the Americans announce the new sanctions. They have Chinese buyers, they have shadow fleets, they have front companies, they have ways to move things through the cryptocurrency networks and hidden banks. What the White House needs to have, because they're weak diplomatically right now, they could dig up Henry Kissinger any number of former ambassadors and secretary of states. And it's not going to make a difference right now. They don't have the leverage because of Hormuz. So they need a pressure cell that works every day in the White House, that maps what Treasury is doing, what the State Department is doing diplomatically, what the Pentagon is doing to keep the blockade going, what the intelligence community is finding out in real time that can affect Iran's behavior, what the Energy Department is doing to secure more oil to move either through the strait or through other passageways. They've got to track the ships. They've got to follow the money. They've got to fix the sanctions list. They've got to find the weak points in the regime, and they've got to exploit them every single hour, every single minute, every single day. That's the challenge the White House right now is. They're going from Truth Social post to Truth Social post, trying to find the leverage point and being unsuccessful so far.
1: Hassan, he said there, find Iran's weak points. We had the Iranian president with some intriguing comments saying that they should try and come to a peace. Iran should try and come to a peace while it was at a high point, and he felt this was a high point. Are there differing Iranian positions right now, or are there actual real divisions emerging in Tehran?
3: Well, there are differences of opinions, obviously, between different

stakeholders. But when it comes to the decision-making process, there's a consensus-building mechanism that is the Supreme National Security Council that makes the strategic decisions. And when the decision is made, we usually don't hear that much of opposition. That's the consensus that is reached, and everyone usually abides by it.

0: bound to change their position because the United States wants them to do so. I think that has been repeated time and time again from the get-go of the war and before that. And I think that is will continue to be so. But I don't see that affecting really the confrontation between Iran and the United States and Israel. I think the Iranian approach nowadays is based on pressure for pressure. The United States puts pressure. The Iranians also have their ways of putting pressure on the United States through the markets, but also through military and security means. They did so in Jordan a month ago. And I think moving forward, as I said, if the blockade is to be imposed and in practice felt in Iran, I think the Iranians will find it hard not to go for a head-to-head with the United States. They have voiced it. They have indicated it in Jordan and in northern Iraq. And I think they have every incentive to go for it. Because as I said, if the costs of a conflict is less than the costs of enduring a U.S. blockade, certainly things will change and move Iran to the direction of going for a conflict with the United States. Now, Iranians don't want that, but I think the United States is putting them in a position that they will have to choose and they have to move to basically stop the U.S. pressure from at least make the blockade and what the United States using to pressurize Iran costly for the United States for it to revisit its policy.
1: Jamal, if you look at all the sanctions that have been in place for so long against Iran, and you look at the options for the Treasury Secretary, Scott Bessent, and we'll know in the coming hours what he's actually going to announce, but it seems to me that third countries could be the new area. How do you think that will be greeted by China, for example, Iran's largest trading partner, and by countries in the Gulf region, the GCC countries?
2: I think standing up to China on these things is something that the United States has done to some extent, but never, you know, directly confronting China. You know, the U.S. has gone after some of these small refiners. It has not gone after the actual state and state-backed entities. And so perhaps what sounds seductive right now is actually going down that pathway. And I think that that is inviting a much larger economic confrontation with China, perhaps one that the United States should not be inclined to partake in, particularly right now, given the state of the economy. When we look at the region, I think there's actually obviously more influence that the United States has, and we have seen the UAE announcing that it was cutting off any and all trade. We'll see how that actually works in practice, to what extent that is rhetorical, to what extent they will actually go after each and every entity that may be facilitating Iran bypassing these sanctions that are in place. However, within the region, Iran has significant leverage and has the ability to potentially escalate and treat some of these energy facilities as targets and to more comprehensively target the energy infrastructure of the region. I think that that would be a disaster, but that is a card that the Iranians have not yet fully played and which they could and which regional actors are also aware of. And so I think that those states are sort of juggling between wanting to say yes to the United States and giving Trump some leash to pursue the latest pressure endeavor, but also minding their own interests and being mindful that they need to also find some sort of accommodation with Iran.
1: Okay.
2: If and when
1: Mark,
2: the U.S.
1: If I can bring in Mark now, as this economic war is launched, the Pakistani field marshal, Asim Munir, heads back to Tehran. As you see the picture right now, Pakistan, one of the mediators here, do you see a chance for diplomacy at this moment?
3: There's a possibility. The Pakistanis have been making multiple trips to Tehran, leaving those trips saying that we're close to an agreement. It hasn't happened at this point. Treasury Secretary Bessent, he can announce new sanctions on Monday.

0: Okay. But somebody has to make them bite on Monday morning, Tuesday, and beyond. They can't just have an economic warfare. They have to, at the same time, have a diplomatic plan. They have to work with the IAEA on a real architecture for the Iranian uranium. They have to work with NATO and Asian countries on more opportunities to open up pathways to the Strait of Hormuz and beyond using shipping techniques and other activities. They have to keep the information war on at the same time. It can't just be escalate economically, escalate or talk about these vast new military operations that Mr. Trump has to do. He has to have a cell working on solutions every day using the various pressure points of the United States government, the international community, and other allies continuously, or else we're going to be in the same stalemate for multiple weeks and potentially longer.
1: Mark Fifley, Jamal Abdi and Hassan Ahmadian, thank you for joining us today on Inside Story. For the very latest on this story, stay tuned to Al Jazeera. And for more analysis, comment and context, make sure you check out our website, aljazeera.com. 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For the time being, that's it from me, James Bayes, and the team here. But remember, Al Jazeera's coverage continues in a moment, so make sure you stay tuned.

0: displaced from their contaminated homeland.
1: One of the leading causes of death back in the islands is cancer. It's a red flag.
0: They fight to hold a major nuclear power accountable.
2: I would love to go back home. The U.S. owe a lot of debt to the Marshallese.
0: And uphold promises made.
3: They live like a subhumans, you know?
4: We still haven't done the bare minimum to make this right.
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0: The Exile, the concluding episode of Mute on Al Jazeera.
6: That Rwanda across the border, the commanders here say their role is to make sure that Goma is protected.
7: The people there are not afraid of tear gas. We have seen police using tear gas.
8: Police have been trying to arrest some of the protesters.
6: This camp was supposed to be temporary. Now there are more than 200,000 Sudanese refugees.
9: From breeding heat-resistant coral in Palau to thickening clouds in Australia, 101 East investigates if new technology can buy time in the fight to save coral reefs in a rapidly warming world.
6: Hopefully our corals will be able to withstand the heat.
9: Reef Rescue on Al Jazeera.

Hello, I'm Anna Burns-Francis. This is Al Jazeera live from Doha. The top stories this hour: Pakistan's army chief and interior minister arrive in Tehran as Iran warns it will retaliate against any additional US sanctions. A former Syrian religious leader is sentenced to life in prison. He was found guilty of inciting violence and crimes against humanity under the Assad regime.

0: Also ahead, Israel's assault on Gaza continues unhindered. A tent sheltering displaced Palestinians near a hospital is among the sites hit. And widening attacks on Russia's supply chains, Ukrainian drones target four logistics hubs owned by the online retailer Ozon. Pakistan's army chief, Asim Munir, and Interior Minister Mohsen Naqvi have arrived in Tehran. The visit comes just hours before the US is expected to announce more economic sanctions. Iran's foreign ministry spokesperson, Ismail Baghaei, said Tehran would use all its bilateral capabilities to confront US sanctions. He said there would be consequences for countries that join Washington's economic pressure against Iran. Foreign Minister Abbas Araghchi has dismissed the US threat, saying Tehran's economy is prepared for more pressure.
1: This is a repetitive scenario, from the crippling sanctions imposed during the Obama administration to the maximum pressure campaign during Mr. Trump's first administration, and now to the latest sanctions. All of these measures have been introduced under different titles, but they represent the same kind of bullying that we have always seen in American policy. In other words, it is the same movie they keep playing over and over again. We know this movie, so we know how to confront and deal with it. The fact that the United States has once again moved from military threats to reviving its old plans shows that they are truly desperate and have no solution when it comes to the great Iranian nation. Therefore, they keep bringing their old plans back onto the scene. They must understand that there is no option other than respectful dialogue with the Iranian people and a solution based on justice and dignity. They should put all of these old plans aside and return to a path that has been tried before. Iran will respond respectfully to the language of dignity.
0: On Sunday, U.S. Treasury Secretary Scott Bessent posted on social media saying Monday would be the beginning of what he calls economic D-Day against Iran. In his words, the Islamic Republic has subsisted by dressing extortion as security guarantees. It's drawn strength from a calculus that regards Iranian retaliation as certain and American enforcement as negotiable. Under President Trump, he said that era is over, and those who fear the danger of defying Tehran ought not to discount the cost of testing Washington. He went on to say the president has created the conditions to leverage every agency, every authority and action many assumed we would never summon. Our objective is to sever every economic lifeline that sustains the tyrannical regime until Tehran stands alone. Right, we'll go to our White House correspondent Kimberly Halkett in just a moment. But first, let's head to Tohid Asadi, who joins us live from Tehran. Tohid, any sign that Tehran is worried about Bessent's impending sanctions?
2: Well, indeed, there is little appetite among Iranian officials to spill the beans about what goes on behind the closed doors about diplomatic engagement. But what goes without saying is actually the very fact that they are dealing with a deteriorated economic situation highlighted by high inflation, increasing prices, and indeed the drastic devaluation of the local currency, all in all putting a huge amount of pressure upon the ordinary citizens living inside the country who are dealing with years of sanctions, domestic mismanagement, and no doubt the impact of war and post-war period, which is creating a sort of uncertainty and frustration among the people, specifically when it comes to their daily expenditures and seeing these increasing prices. But speaking of the response that we hear from the Iranian side, today we've got the spokesperson for the Ministry of Foreign Affairs, Ismail Baghaei, during his press conference coming out to say that from crippling sanctions to maximum pressure to quote-unquote economic warfare, the United States seeks to subdue a nation that has decided not to give up its rights. Also, we've got the spokesperson for the Revolutionary Guards, IRGC, saying that the United States has resorted to economic warfare after our military capabilities became clear. This is a message of defiance and resilience that we hear from the officials. While we know that the uncertainty and the economic pressure is still prevailing and it's putting pressure on ordinary people inside the country.

0: Still then, some signs that Iran is at least prepared to discuss the possibility of diplomacy with this visit from Pakistani ministers. But do we expect to hear of any concrete outcomes from these meetings?
1: Well, we are expecting, however, as I told you earlier, they're not revealing the details when it comes to this mediated communication between Washington and Tehran. We know that today, Asim Munir, the army chief, as well as interior minister of Pakistan, who was in Iran around 2 weeks ago, they are in Tehran. They are having meetings with the Iranian high-ranking officials, and that is contextually very much important as Pakistan is trying to untangle the knots by mediating the talks between Washington and Tehran. When we speak about these knots, we know that it's not just limited to the Strait of Hormuz or the U.S. naval blockade. We know that we are dealing with a relatively long list of points of contention and controversial issues, such as the actually sanctions, frozen assets, the nuclear dossier, and most importantly, Iran is seeking some security assurances to make sure that it's not going to get into the trap of a vicious circle of war and escalation and then peace and then another round of escalation. And also we have to keep in mind that Tehran is expecting to host the Omani foreign minister tomorrow, according to the spokesperson for the Ministry of Foreign Affairs. And that is also contextually and in terms of timing very much important, because Muscat and Tehran are engaged in talks on the arrangements over the reopening of the strait, but still we know that again, when it comes to the strait, the United States is another key determinant in that regard.
0: Tohir Nasadi joining us live from Tehran. Thank you. Let's bring in Kimberly Halkett now. Kimberly, today is supposed to be the so-called economic D-Day. When will we learn, though, the details of what this actually entails?
2: Anna, we expect that the press conference where we'll hear those details will be at 18 GMT here in Washington. Treasury Secretary Scott Bessent is expected to unveil what is promising to be the most punishing and robust set of sanctions issued by the United States against Iran to date. Now, we expect this could include a detailed list of countries, banks, vessels, individuals, but it could also include warnings or deadlines to foreign countries that are currently or have in the past done business with Iran. So we're watching very carefully for a secondary list of countries, foreign governments, foreign banks that may be doing business. Now, the real test in all of this is going to be how the United States addresses China, because given the fact that China did buy in 2025 some 80% of Iranian shipped oil, the question mark will be whether or not the United States will mention China specifically or whether it will be more veiled.
0: So, Kimberly, what is the calculation being made here by Washington? Is diplomacy all done for the Trump administration?
2: Well, the goal here is reportedly to try and force a negotiation or to force the terms that the United States is looking for. The Treasury Secretary has described this as a 1-2 punch. In other words, there is a physical constraint of Iran right now through the U.S. naval blockade. Now, in addition, the sanctions are expected to fully cut off Tehran's war machine. And the calculation right now is that Iran is vulnerable economically. Its infrastructure is damaged. Its oil exports have been constrained. Its currency is at a record low. And the belief here in Washington is that there is domestic pressure internally on Iran's government. So the calculation, according to the Treasury Secretary, and again, we'll hear more from him at 18 GMT, is that Iran is essentially an economic devastation. There is a potential collapse of the government, and that is the goal of the United States in order to try and get it to accept U.S. terms.
0: Kimberly Halkett joining us from the White House. Thank you very much. All right. Rashid Al-Mohanadi is Vice President of the Center for International Policy Research and non-resident fellow at the Middle East Council on Global Affairs. He joins us now from Zurich to discuss this story further. Rashid, what is the chance here, rather, of Pakistan, when we talk about the visit from the ministers to Tehran, what is the chance of having any real mediation progress made here with this visit?
3: Well, from an analysis point of view, it's obvious that both parties are very far apart.

0: I think today's visit and potentially tomorrow's visit by the Omani foreign minister shows that there is willingness from the mediating parties to try to pull both the US and Iran back to a diplomatic track. But it's obvious that both parties are not willing to come back to that track in the time being, especially now we're outside a hot conflict and more into a war of attrition, especially with the US's declaration of economic D-Day, which will include potentially more secondary sanctions on actors and country dealing with Iran economically. So unfortunately, I don't see any off-ramp to go into back into a diplomatic track, but it depends on the outcomes of today's and tomorrow's meetings.
1: Yeah, it appears that Pakistan is still willing to give diplomacy a chance, at least from their side. But have all diplomatic options actually realistically been exhausted at this point?
0: Well, you know, we've been through this for quite some time, especially after the April ceasefire. I, other than a diplomatic option, it's either the current status of no war, no peace, which is which is negatively impacting everybody, or worse, going back to a hot conflict. So I think for the mediating states and most regional actors, the push towards going back and activating the diplomatic track is coming out of this necessity and requirement of sustaining, regional security. So the other option is the current status or war.
1: Yeah, everyone says we can't keep going, and yet the situation does. If the US follows through with its economic D-Day threats, what impact do you think that will have?
0: Well, I'm not an economist, but the reports coming out of people who study Iranian economy do indicate that the blockade does have an effect, and we see that if we analyze the narratives and statements coming out, especially recently. I think only time will tell what these new secondary sanctions would do, but looking at statements coming out of DC, it's obvious that actors and country engaging with Iran economically might face the potential of being sanctioned or affected by these secondary sanctions.
1: Even just in terms of messaging, though, that Iran is hearing from the US, we're not interested in negotiating with you. In fact, we are going to go one step further. What does that do to any potential for reviving diplomacy if you're, say, Pakistan, when you are trying to perhaps bring two sides together that at least one side is threatening a much higher punishment?
0: Well, we have to differentiate between messaging and what's actually happening on the ground. In this conflict, it's obvious that most of the time they were quite far apart. Sometimes we receive messaging out of the two capitals saying that they're not negotiating, only for us to discover that they have been negotiating. So I'm sure the negotiations are underway. The real question is, how do we get resolutions over the topics of the most disagreement, like the Strait of Hormuz, sequencing? And I think that the real question here now, when it comes to the negotiations, is about sequencing. Who does what and when, and who's first?
1: Yeah, and how do you answer that question?
0: Well, it depends on the negotiations. It's obvious that both parties want to achieve even a pictorial win when it comes to sequencing, but this is something that they have to discuss. So what budges first? Does Iran stop threatening the Strait of Hormuz, or does the US reduces sanctions and release funds? And I think it's a catch-22 at this stage.
1: Rashid Al-Mohanadi joining us from Zurich. Thank you very much for your time. Well, a court in Damascus has sentenced Syria's former Grand Mufti, Ahmad Hassoun, an ally of the Bashar al-Assad regime, to life in prison. Hassoun was found guilty of inciting violence, justifying killings, and abuse of office his prosecution is part of a broader judicial effort to hold members of the Assad regime accountable for crimes committed during the nearly 14-year war. The ruling comes after a Syrian court sentenced Assad and other officials to death in absentia earlier this month.
2: Ahmed Hassoun committed crimes that incited hatred and contributed to the deterioration of the situation at the time. He was sentenced to life imprisonment. He was also convicted of inciting killings under Article 533 of the Penal Code and sentenced to 20 years imprisonment. He was convicted of prolonging the killings under Article 533 and 218 and was sentenced to an additional 10 years imprisonment. He was convicted of abusing his position and was sentenced to 3 years imprisonment and a fine of $195,000.
1: So, who was Syria's former Grand Mufti and what was his role? Well, Ahmed Hassoun served in parliament under the Assad regime from 1990 until 1998. In 2005, former President Bashar al-Assad appointed him as Syria's Grand Mufti. In that role, he advised the government on religious matters and the Islamic legal code. When protests against the regime erupted in 2011, Hassoun sided with Assad. He became known for rhetoric against the opposition and critics dubbed him the Barrel Bomb Mufti. He also threatened European countries with attacks if they intervened in Syria. Those controversial statements diminished his political standing. His position was then abolished in 2021. And in March 2025, just months after the regime collapsed, Hassoun was detained at Damascus Airport. Heidi Pett is outside the court in Damascus and has more.
3: Sheikh Ahmed Hassoun came to be known as the Barrel Bomb Mufti here in Syria. Now, he came to get that nickname after he was appointed to the role of Grand Mufti by the former President Bashar al-Assad back in 2005. Before that, he was a politician in Aleppo. And the suspicion here in Syria is that he was appointed to that very, very senior, the highest religious authority in Syria, in fact, position because he was seen by the regime as pliable. And he did go on to become a very vocal supporter of that regime and its methods after the revolution here spiraled into war. So he gave sermons to soldiers for the Assad regime. He was a vocal supporter of its methods and also a vocal supporter of both Russian and Iranian intervention here in Syria. And that's what those charges about prolonging the killings, prolonging the war, are believed to be in reference to. In terms of who he was as an individual and the case, he brought witnesses in his defence who said that he used his position to help them to get people out of prison and he didn't ask for anything in return. But those charges that he's been found guilty of abusing his position, that is because it is alleged that himself and his son enriched themselves. They used their closeness to the regime to ask for thousands of dollars for gold in order to get people out of the prisons and dungeons of the Assad regime.
1: Well, Jamal Mansour is a specialist in comparative politics and international relations at the University of Toronto. He joins us now from the Syrian capital of Damascus to discuss this story more. Thank you very much for your time. Can you tell us, what is the importance of this conviction today, do you think?
4: Thank you for hosting me. This conviction comes in a series of transitional justice moves that have been ongoing for the past few weeks right now. These are indicators of a political will to start in earnest trying to establish the fact that there will be no impunity for anyone, that there will be a serious drive towards getting things in order and law and order being established in Syria, and trying to prosecute the previous period under the Assads, which resulted in death and destruction, but also in the unlawfulness being conducted at the state level. So this is a very emblematic moment for a lot of Syrians, especially given the caliber and the nature of the people being prosecuted right now, such as the former Mufti. These have also a weight in terms of their prestige, in terms of their office. For them to be tried in a court of law, having the chance to defend themselves, to have evidence marshaled in front of them, and to be handed down a verdict, is something that is very, very different, night and day from where we were just 2 years ago.
1: Can you tell me, there have been already, and I understand the point you're making about why these convictions are being done, to show that this is a new Syria and a new judicial process in

0: place. But there are already questions being raised about that judicial process and whether it is fair and whether it is giving defendants enough time or there is enough evidence. Do you have confidence in the convictions that we are seeing, including that of Hassoun?
1: Confidence is earned. Confidence is, such as trust, something that accumulates and builds. There is a clear attempt by the new authorities to show transparency, to show that there is due process, that are legalities that are being followed. Is there confidence in these trials per se? No. Is there lack of confidence? Also no. We're building that trust and confidence as we speak. Remember again, 2 years ago, there was no law and order in Syria. There was no judicial due process. This is being built slowly. Now, this particular court is a local Syrian court prosecuting under the Syrian Penal Code. These are crimes that, in the opinion of many people, judicial experts, international law experts, but also political analysts such as myself, see as a good first step, but lacking in terms of matching the enormity of the crimes that were committed under the Assad regime. These are crimes that are way and beyond legal codes that have to do with penal codes such as common crimes, normal murder, etc. We're talking about crimes that have impacted societies, communities, that have resulted in the death and destruction of many hundreds of thousands of people, and the dispersion and making into refugees of millions and millions upon Syria, of Syrians. So these are crimes that are way beyond the normal capacity of a judicial system in a normal country. I think they call for a much bigger and a much different and a much distinct type of special prosecutorial but also judicial framework under international law, a specific court with a specific code. Is this where we are right now? No. But are we trying to get there? I think we should start, pressuring the authorities towards getting there. So this is kind of like an interim period where at least the political will to try and to pass verdict upon people who have their hands in people's blood and in people's lives implicated, and at least showing the political will that these will not pass, it's a good first step. But we're way, way, way to go in order for this to become a process that is commensurate to the amount of death and destruction that the Syrians had to live with, at least for the past 14 years.
0: Yeah, when you talk about that gap between the crime that was committed and any what possible conviction could weigh that equivalency, what does it matter then to people of Syria to see these sorts of convictions being handed out?
1: Well, it justice at last. There has been 14 years of people dying, being dispersed, losing life and limb, losing loved ones, being forced out of their country or out of their hometowns, and not feeling any type of, I'm not going to say retribution, but repayment for their own pain. The fact that there is a Syrian court right now which shows sovereignty, even if it's symbolic level, showing that these people who used to enjoy complete impunity, one of them a couple of weeks ago, Wasim Badi al-Assad, who used to gloat on social media, who used to go and talk down to Syrians, now being standing trial as a common criminal, is sort of a political payback, let's call it, a sort of acknowledgement of their, the depth of their suffering. It's a symbolic move. It's not there yet in terms of matching the enormity of the crimes that were committed, but at least there is a sense and sentiment among Syrians that the age of impunity has gone, that these people, no matter how high up, will pay for their crimes, even if not enough, even if not under a code or a court that suits the enormity of these crimes, but the intent, the political intent for this type of due process is there. And that is a good thing. Syrians feel good about people standing trial and being put in standing in front of a court.
0: Jamal Mansour joining us from the University of Toronto and live for us in Damascus. Thank you very much. Still ahead this Al Jazeera News Hour, how years of war have battered airport infrastructure in

0: Yemen. We report from the capital, Sana'a.
1: This is made by a Palestinian developer.
2: Who exactly is attacking us?
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3: Giving the world a glimpse of life under Israeli occupation.
4: This is the ethnic cleansing that the Palestinian had to face.
3: Witness still playing on Al Jazeera. Through witness testimonies.
5: It seemed like every day we had at least a child coming in with a gunshot wound.
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3: Fault Lines reveals a disturbing trend.
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5: Most of them were under the age of 10. If this was your child, would you want the world to turn their back on you?
3: Kids Under Fire on Al Jazeera.

0: You're watching Al Jazeera, a reminder of our top stories this hour. A court in Damascus has sentenced former Syrian Grand Mufti Ahmad Hassoun to life in prison for inciting violence, justifying killings and abusive office. The sentencing of the Assad ally is part of broader efforts to prosecute crimes committed during Syria's war. Pakistan's Army Chief Asim Munir and Interior Minister Mohsin Naqvi have arrived in Tehran hours before the US is expected to announce more economic sanctions. Foreign Minister Abbas Araghchi has dismissed the threat of new US measures against Iran's economy. The US has enforced a policy of economic pressure on Iran for decades. Perry Wilton takes a closer look.
1: Iran has been under US sanctions for nearly half a century, 47 years to be exact. Now President Donald Trump is threatening economic D-Day. He says if Iran doesn't agree on a deal to end the conflict, it will face economic warfare and isolation on an unprecedented scale. But what more can the US do that it hasn't already done? Have a look at this. In 1979, the US imposed the first of hundreds of sanctions on the country. What you're looking at here is a list of just some of those sanctions. Over the decades, the US has targeted a lot in Iran. That includes oil and gas revenue, financial systems, shipping, trading partners, and nuclear development. And each time, Iran has found a new way to survive. Here's how. Despite US efforts to stop trade of Iranian oil, Iran is using shadow fleets. These ships pass oil between each other in international waters, and that makes it easier for those ships to then continue on to trading partners undetected. The US has also frozen Iranian assets. What does that look like? Well, Iran is selling its oil to countries, and then the US is able to use its influence in the global financial market to stop those payments from reaching Tehran directly. So, to keep the money flowing, Tehran is using new ways to manage their currency. One of those ways is to shift their payments into different types of currency, or even turning it into cryptocurrency. They also have a bartering system. That means that the oil can be traded directly for goods, services, and political favors without the need for money at all. Now, there is no doubt that US sanctions have hit Iran's economy hard, and yet they have failed to achieve the main US objectives, including ending Iran's nuclear program, curbing regional influence, and collapsing the regime. But Trump seems confident that more economic hardship will change that. In a social media post, he said to Iran that oil smuggling, swap lines, front companies, and shipping registries all need to stop now. But will that extra pressure be enough to end a nearly five-decade effort to achieve US objectives?
0: A strike on Deir al-Balah in central Gaza has killed at least one person who'd been sheltering inside a tent near the area's largest hospital. Health officials say several other people were also injured. Meanwhile, a man who was wounded in an attack in Khan Yunis on Sunday has died. Another person has also died after being injured in Wednesday's attack on Gaza's port. As Israeli airstrikes intensify across Gaza, Palestinians are finding little refuge from the violence. Residential homes and makeshift shelters are being hit, leaving civilians struggling to find even a fragile sense of safety. Tariq Abu Azoum reports from Deir al-Balah.
2: There is a growing uneasiness around Israeli airstrikes. Specifically, over the past few weeks, we saw a clear intensification of Israeli airstrikes on residential houses, civilian properties, and also makeshift tents where people have been taking as a refuge after the destruction of their residential neighborhoods. This tent was hit by the Israeli military at dawn. There were two people sleeping at this tent. Here was the man who was killed by Israeli air forces. We can see the remnants of the personal belongings, some cooking items, and also the ramification of the attack. We can take a look on how the strike has produced shrapnel that hit the walls and also the flimsy tents that Palestinians have been using as a shelter. And what is significant to report is that this tent was built after the destruction of the family's house, as you can see here at the background, where people have been trying to adapt and create some coping mechanisms regarding living inside Gaza and these amid untenable security conditions. We also can see the remnants of wear drops and how these flimsy tents and fabrics have been heavily impacted by the Israeli airstrikes. Also, the stench of the blood is still filling the air, and we can see that there are scenes of the blood on the ground following that airstrike. Undeniably, the Israeli military has been ramping up these airstrikes, and this airstrike has been a part of a broader Israeli military campaign. And we have been following all the developments and also reports issued by local authorities here in Gaza. And the latest report shared by Gaza's government media office confirming that more than 1,300 Palestinians have been killed since the ceasefire was signed back in October last year between Hamas and Israel, and more than 4,000 others have been injured, and now they are in desperate need for urgent medical care. And also, experts are documenting at least more than 4,000 violations of the ceasefire agreement, and lots of people and critics on the ground are saying that these violations do not seem to come to an end, as Israel is still flagging and also waving with the military option and also trying to trigger any excuse to strike and even to hit Gaza under the pretext of security, mainly as people are left trying and scrambling to find a great and a relative sense of safety as these airstrikes are still taking shape without any sense of respite. Barak Abu Azzoum, Al Jazeera, Deir al-Balah, Palestine.
0: The head of the Palestinian NGO network says Gaza is facing a deliberate policy of starvation by Israel. Severe Israeli restrictions on humanitarian aid entering the Strip are deepening the hunger crisis. Palestinian families are still struggling to secure even basic food supplies. Kara Legg reports.
3: For 12-year-old Omar, this is what survival looks like. He has been given a job no child should have to do: scavenging through rubbish to help his family survive. The food crisis in Gaza is pushing Palestinians to the brink of starvation.
4: The situation gets worse every day. We rely on aid. There hasn't been any change on the ground since the ceasefire. A ceasefire in the media, but in reality, there is no ceasefire.
3: For families who cannot afford or find enough food, charity kitchens are a lifeline. But they too are struggling to meet demand.
5: We run around searching for water, for a morsel of food, for bread. All our money is gone, destroyed. Our money was lost in the bombing, in the bulldozing, the displacement, and the famine.
3: The Palestinian NGO network says Israel's severe restrictions on items entering the Strip amount to a deliberate policy of starvation. It says the humanitarian aid allowed in meets only 20 to 30% of the population's basic needs. That's partly because about 30% of the trucks are carrying goods destined

0: destined for the private sector, and only 60 to 80 trucks are carrying food assistance and shelter into Gaza each day. The UN says that despite improvements early in the ceasefire, the number of Palestinians who do not have enough to eat is expected to increase.
1: More than 4 out of 5 families face critical or catastrophic levels of hunger in their current shelters, which lack fuel, energy, and essential household items.
0: And while there are signs that farmers are returning to their land to cultivate their fields again, aid agencies say sustained funding and humanitarian access are critical to secure a future for children like Omar. For now, his reality is the daily visit to the rubbish dump to search for a way to survive. Kara Legg, Al Jazeera.
2: A campaign of Israeli settler violence is intensifying across the occupied West Bank. Settlers set fire to a Palestinian aluminium factory close to the Ain Sinya checkpoint, located near the city of Ramallah. The Israeli army initially stopped firefighters from reaching the site, causing the fire to spread to nearby agricultural land. Coordination was later secured and the firefighters were allowed to extinguish the blaze. Ukraine has targeted a total of 6 logistics hubs of Russia's second largest online retailer, Ozon, in recent days. The drone strikes on Monday attacked warehouses in 4 cities. On Sunday, drone debris hit an Ozon site in Russia's Orenburg region. And the first strike was reported on Saturday in the Samara region. And a Ukrainian drone attack in Russia's southern Krasnodar region has killed at least 3 people. Local authorities say a children's centre and a logistics hub were targeted. Temporary restrictions were imposed at Krasnodar Airport, while in Russia's Belgorod region, 2 people were killed and 2 more injured in Ukrainian drone strikes. Meanwhile, Russian airstrikes have injured 17 people, including 2 children in the Ukrainian city of Chernihiv. The attack targeted a residential building, while in the Donetsk region, 7 people were injured after Russian forces carried out an airstrike in the city of Slovyansk. Russia also carried out missile and drone attacks on the Odessa region that injured 5 people. We'll speak shortly to Audrey McAlpine in the Ukrainian capital, but first let's go to Yulia Shapovalova, who joins us live from Moscow. Yulia, a number of attacks spread right across Russia. What more can you tell us about Ukraine's targets?
3: Well, these attacks sadly claim more civilian lives almost every day. According to Russian officials, debris from a downed drone fell on a private children's center, killing 3 teenagers, as you said, aged 13, 15 and 16 years old. About a dozen people were injured and taken to hospital. A large distribution center of the Ozon online retailer has been hit there as well. A powerful fire broke out at the warehouse. Several apartment buildings were also damaged there. At the same time, Ukraine also attacked a town in Adygea, and an attempt was made to strike an industrial zone in Nivnamysk in the Stavropol region, an attack that authorities say was successfully repelled. 2 civilians have been injured in a Ukrainian drone attack on the border Belgorod region, and altogether, the Russian Air Defense Forces destroyed 351 Ukrainian drones overnight over various Russian regions. The Russian military also said they targeted a dry cargo vessel southeast of Odessa using attack drones. And, well, as always, the Russian Ministry of Defense has said it struck vessels used to transport military hardware to support Ukrainian army.
2: Yulia, what then has the Kremlin had to say, in particular about the attacks that Ukraine has made on the Ozon warehouses?
3: Well, it's interesting, but we're reading right now reports that President Vladimir Putin has signed a decree allowing the state to seize private critical infrastructure facilities from their owners and then transfer these infrastructure facilities to the Federal Agency for State Property if the owners of these infrastructure facilities fail to implement security measures and protect their premises, their assets. And actually, these attacks, including on Ozon and Wildberries, as well as previous ones, are considered here in Russia a continuation of Ukraine's campaign against the largest Russian e-commerce

0: commerce platforms and causing direct financial losses and investor panic. And immediately following the news of today's attacks, Ozon's shares on the Moscow Stock Exchange have plunged by 12 to 28%. Ozon is one of Russia's first e-commerce companies. It was established back in 1998 as an online bookstore, and these major warehouse attacks throughout Russia disrupt, of course, domestic supply chains and undermine Russia's economy. And according to Ukraine, they target facilities housing goods supporting the war, while Russia obviously considers these online retailers civilian targets. And it's also interesting that Russian President Vladimir Putin has called strikes on Russia's online retailers significant but not deadly, and promised that Moscow would prepare retaliatory measures against the Ukrainian economy. But obviously, Russia targets Ukrainian economy almost every day.
1: Yulia Shapovalova joining us live from Moscow. Thank you. Let's bring in Audrey McAlpine, who joins us now live from Kyiv. Audrey, Russia recently vowed to attack Ukraine's most vulnerable economic sectors. Are Ukrainians then bracing themselves for things to get worse?
2: Well, an indication of that, Anna, could be, for example, the grocery chain here in Ukraine, the Silpo, for example. They said during air raid alarms they will no longer keep operating. That's just one example in a long list of how, you know, over the past several years, people have become somewhat complacent when it comes to air alarms, but not so much anymore with this uptick in strikes on things like we saw last Friday at that shopping center in Kryvyi Rih that killed well over a dozen people, injured over 100, and attacks like we're seeing this morning in Odessa, two epicenters, which is sort of the equivalent of a Walmart, big stores where you can buy anything from clothing to produce. Those two of those stores ablaze in the southern port city of Odessa. So really a lot of fear among people here about, you know, going to just do normal everyday things like go to shopping centers. And certainly people will be heeding those air raid sirens. Now, as far as attacks today go, while the capital here, Kyiv, has been spared in these attacks, as well as the west of the country, just earlier today, a drone attack on the city of Chernihiv, as you mentioned, multiple people wounded there, as well as attacks in Slovyansk, as well as Kherson, and this attack there in Odessa. But really just showing how these asymmetric attacks, both by Russia and Ukraine, on logistics are really having an effect on civilians here, especially in Ukraine.
1: Audrey, all of this coming on the 35th anniversary of Ukraine's independence. So is the country celebrating?
2: Well, these attacks today, certainly people are noting that they come on this Independence Day. But here in Kyiv, there's a lot of world leaders here today, actually many of them visiting this square behind me right in the center of the city. We've seen police escorts driving in and around, multiple leaders, mostly from Europe, visiting today, including Andy Burnham, the UK Prime Minister. This is his very first trip to Ukraine, his very first international trip as a Prime Minister. Many people saying at those celebrations earlier, he gave quite a fiery speech. While here, he'll be unveiling the blueprints for these long-range missiles that can potentially hit targets within Russia, for example. The Kremlin responding to this, saying it's opening Pandora's box. This is something that Russia, understandably, not very happy about. Also, people like Antony DaCosta from the European Council here in Ukraine at the moment, Ursula von der Leyen addressing Ukraine via video address, unveiling a 6 billion euro aid package. So as to be expected, a lot of support from European leaders. There was some expectation that Jared Kushner and Steve Witkoff may attend this year's festivities, but we're told that they canceled that trip due to fear from these escalating Russian strikes. But there's certainly a jovial atmosphere here in Ukraine, a lot of people wearing their traditional outfits here in celebration of Ukraine's 35th Independence Day.
1: Audrey McAlpine joining us live from Kyiv. Thank you. The escalation of violence in Yemen is threatening supplies of food and medicine. Fighting has resumed between the internationally recognized government and the Ansar ruler Houthis. The group is allied with Iran, while Saudi Arabia backs the government. The tit-for-tat strikes between the two sides have affected operations at a Red Sea port and at the international airport in the capital. Youssef Mori has more from Sana'a.

0: Years of war have turned Yemen's ports and airports into targets. This was the aftermath of last month's strike at Sana'a International Airport. The Saudi-backed, internationally recognized government said it targeted the runway to prevent an Iranian plane from landing. The Ansarullah Houthis control the capital. They responded, attacking the port of Al-Mukha in southern Hodeidah. The group says Saudi Arabia is using it to build up military reinforcements. The director of Sana'a International Airport says airports are economic lifelines that should not be used as leverage, as they have a direct impact on civilians.
1: The 10-year Saudi-led blockade has triggered a humanitarian collapse. According to our data, 24 million Yemenis have been stranded, over 500,000 tons of medicine and supplies barred from entry, and 1.5 million patients dead, cut off from both domestic treatment and life-saving care abroad.
0: We spoke to students at Sana'a University about how the closure of airports has affected their education.
2: As a student, I had hoped to pursue my studies abroad through my academic scholarship. But the closure of Sana'a Airport made travel impossible. I lost my scholarship as a result.
0: The UN and humanitarian agencies estimate Yemen imports nearly 90% of its food and medicine. And when ports and airports are closed, hospitals run out of supplies and millions of families go hungry. Sana'a Airport is technically open, but Saudi-imposed restrictions have halted commercial flights from flying into the Yemeni capital. Travelers must now use Aden's government-controlled airport, requiring a grueling 12 to 14-hour journey across battered roads, multiple checkpoints, and contested front lines. Yusuf Mawdi, Al Jazeera, Sana'a.
3: The collapse of a landfill site in Guinea's capital has killed at least 30 people. Many are still missing. Heavy rains in Conakry caused landslides, burying impoverished communities living on the landfill's perimeter. Michael Apple has more.
4: Somewhere beneath this mountain of garbage, people are buried. Some of the poorest and most vulnerable in Guinea live in the shadows of this giant open-air city-run waste site in the country's capital, Conakry. Recent government pledges that the landfill was going to be closed and relocated due to the danger it posed came too late.
5: At 2 a.m., we were sleeping when we heard a loud noise. There were four or five people from the family who went out to see what had happened. They went out, suddenly we saw this first break, but the rubbish had not yet come this far. Then the second wave came and knocked over the house.
4: After the first landslide struck, community members rushed to help those buried, only to become victims themselves.
6: When the young people mobilized to go over there, there was a second landslide then. All the people who went there to help ended up being buried.
4: There is anger and anguish here as the search continues for many of those too young to flee in the darkness. In some cases, entire families were buried together. Authorities are now pledging to mobilize resources for those affected, but residents who've been protesting against having to live surrounded by garbage and human waste for years say the deaths are the consequence of government inaction.
7: We, the young people of Dar es Salaam neighborhood, did everything we could to prevent this. We organized sit-ins. We invited the officials from the relevant departments, but they didn't take it seriously. I blame the state because it didn't take the necessary measures to have the dump closed.
4: Guinea's prime minister visited the site of the landslide, urging the community to remain calm and show solidarity at this time of tragedy. A tragedy, the community says, was completely avoidable. Mike Lappel, Al Jazeera.
3: Still ahead on Al Jazeera. A fast-moving wildfire fueled by strong winds is destroying homes in the US state of Nevada. Thousands of people have been told to leave.

0: State. Myanmar, bloodshed on the border on Al Jazeera.
1: The latest news.
2: Aid has reached some of the communities in need, but not all of them. Residents here say they're lacking food, medicine, and clean water.
1: With detailed coverage.
3: What we're looking at here is about 3,000 hectares of natural forestry that's been turned into a smouldering wasteland.
1: From the heart of the story.
4: Another day of heavy downpours here in the Philippine capital, Manila. Roads, both big and small, are submerged.

0: fast-growing wildfires forced about 90,000 people from their homes in the US state of Nevada. Local authorities in Reno say the fire has not been contained and was, quote, human-caused. At least six people have been injured. Lou Brown reports.
1: A wall of fire above the hills of Reno in the US state of Nevada. Driven by wind, the Hawk Fire exploded in size, forcing tens of thousands of people to flee with little to no warning. Several people have been injured. The wildfire began on Saturday and spread rapidly through dry bush into the Peavine Peak area of the Humboldt-Toyabe National Forest. Within hours, it scorched close to 11,000 acres, destroying homes and vehicles.
2: We know that we have lost structures within the fire area. We are currently undergoing an assessment and getting teams in there to evaluate exactly what those numbers are. Additionally, we have 5,000 individuals who are currently without power to their residences and properties. And lastly, we can confirm that the fire was human caused.
1: More than 800 firefighters are battling the blaze on the ground and in the air. Emergency shelters have opened across the city, with thousands now seeking refuge. Power is only just starting to be restored. A state of emergency has been declared in Washoe County. With the hot, windy conditions expected to continue, residents will be waiting to learn if they have a home to return to. Lou Brown, Al Jazeera.
0: New Zealand has become the latest country to consider banning children from under the age of 16 from using social media. Under the proposal, firms like Meta would be fined up to 10% of their global revenue if they don't enforce the policy. In December, Australia became the first country to implement a similar ban. New Zealand's coalition government is divided on the plan, but Prime Minister Christopher Luxon says it could reduce harm to future generations.
3: One in three of our teenagers now spends 5 hours or more a day on social media. And when you ask the young people themselves, nearly 40% say they wish social media had never been invented.
0: US President Donald Trump has wrapped up America's 250th birthday celebrations with a major motorsport event in the capital, Washington, D.C. Trump and the First Lady took a ceremonial lap at IndyCar's Freedom 250 Grand Prix. Hundreds of thousands of people followed the event as drivers raced around the heart of the capital on a 2.7-kilometre track. Tanya Nouri reports from Washington, D.C.
4: We are here in Washington, D.C., where the streets of the nation's capital have been transformed into a racetrack. President Donald Trump and his wife, First Lady Melania Trump, are here alongside more than 140,000 spectators.
5: The president getting the party going with a lap of honor in the presidential limousine known as the Beast before waving the green flag to start the first ever IndyCar race in Washington, D.C. 25 drivers representing 14 different nations are competing, eight of them from the United States. Al Jazeera spoke to American driver and winner of the Freedom 250, Kyle Kirkwood, just before the race about what it means to compete in the heart of the Capitol.
6: It's an honor. It's a privilege, you know, like to be here in D.C., to drive an IndyCar, to do my profession around these streets is a dream come true.
5: But with the drivers reaching

0: speeds of up to 180 miles or almost 200 kilometers per hour, the race did not come without controversy. Officials said that more than 200 manholes had to be welded down along the 1.7 miles of the Grand Prix, and some traffic lights were even removed. Several nonprofits also raised concerns that vibrations from the race could damage museum buildings and artwork. The White House and IndyCar have pushed back, saying extensive preparations were made and they do not expect any damage. IndyCar is covering the cost of the event, estimated at more than $35 million, while organizers say it could generate between $100 million and $200 million for Washington, D.C. For many of those watching, it's a unique opportunity.
1: It's the nation's 250th anniversary, and it was a first-time event. I wanted to just see it and come down with my wife and friends, and beautiful day, just a great event.
2: And how excited are you?
3: I'm so excited. America 250 all the way, and this is just such a great opportunity to celebrate our amazing country.
4: It's once-in-a-lifetime opportunity. Really cool experience to see him racing on the streets, and I'm a huge race fan.
0: This historic race, turning the heart of the U.S. Capitol into a high-speed celebration of 250 years of the American nation. Tanya Nori, Al Jazeera, Washington.
5: My colleague Adrian Finnegan will be here in just a moment with more news, including comprehensive coverage of those sanctions the U.S. is threatening to impose on Iran. Stay with us.
6: I have the right to boycott anyone I want to, and the state has no business getting involved in that.
7: A three-part series explores the implications of U.S. anti-boycott laws for freedom of speech and First Amendment rights.
8: How many words would I have to change in this legislation to use it to quash free speech of anyone who supports Black Lives Matter or is involved in protesting for environmental reasons? And it's like 10 words.
7: Part 3, The Template, on Al Jazeera.
9: A meeting of minds.
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9: Campaigner Andrew Feinstein and photographer Shahidul Alam on activism and the crisis in Gaza.
11: What is happening today is happening on our watch. And years from now, there will be people asking, how did you let it happen?
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Hello, I'm Adrian Finnegan. This is Al Jazeera, live from Doha. The top stories this hour. Pakistan's army chief and interior minister are in Tehran, while Iran warns that it will retaliate against any additional US sanctions. A former Syrian religious leader sentenced to life in prison. He was found guilty of inciting violence and crimes against humanity under the Assad regime. Also ahead this hour, Israel's assault on Gaza continues unhindered. A tent sheltering displaced Palestinians near a hospital is among the sites hit. And widening attacks on Russia's supply chains. Ukrainian drones target four logistics hubs owned by its online retailer Ozon. Pakistan's army chief, Asim Munir, and interior

0: Interior Minister Mohsen Naqvi are in the Iranian capital, Tehran. The visit comes just hours ahead of the expected announcement of more US sanctions. Iran's foreign ministry spokesperson said that Tehran would use all its bilateral capabilities to confront the US measures. He then warned that there would be consequences for countries who join Washington's economic pressure against Iran. Well, on Sunday, US Treasury Secretary Scott Bessent posted on social media that saying that that Monday would be the beginning of what he called economic D-Day against Iran. In his words, the Islamic Republic has subsisted by dressing extortion as security guarantees. It's drawn strength from a calculus that regards Iranian retaliation as certain and American enforcement as negotiable. Under President Trump, that era is over, and those who fear the danger of defying Tehran ought not to discount the cost of testing Washington. The president has created the conditions to leverage every agency, every authority, and action many assumed that we would never summon. Our objective is to sever every economic lifeline that sustains the tyrannical regime until Tehran stands alone. Well, Iran's deputy foreign minister, Kazem Gharibabadi, responded to US Treasury Secretary Scott Bessent on X by saying, "Mr. Bessent, your narrative simply doesn't add up. You claim that Iran's military capabilities have been dismantled, that 100% of its military factories have been destroyed, and that its nuclear program has been buried. Yet you say that defeating this same Iran requires the largest financial offensive in history and the mobilization of all US institutions and powers. Is this a victory or an admission of US defeat?" We'll speak to our White House correspondent, Kimberly Halkett, in just a moment. But first, let's go to Tehran. Al Jazeera's Tahid Asadi is there. Tahid, any sign that Tehran is at all worried about these impending sanctions?
1: Yes, indeed. The Iranians, specifically when it comes to the public mood, are quite worried about this new round of forthcoming sanctions. But also, we have to keep in mind that this is just like dancing with the same old tune, that they, as they are habituated to years and decades of international crippling sanctions. However, what we hear from the official side, the spokesperson for the Ministry of Foreign Affairs, Ismail Baghaei, came out during his press conference to say that the from crippling sanctions, quote-unquote, to maximum pressure and to economic warfare, the United States seeks to subdue a nation that has decided not to give up its rights. Also, we've got it from the spokesperson for the Revolutionary Guards of the country, IRGC, saying that the United States has resorted to economic warfare after our military capabilities became clear. These are the statements that we are hearing from the political establishment. However, it goes without saying that the deteriorated economic situation is impacting the ordinary citizens across the country as they are basically dealing with increasing prices, high inflation, and the drastic devaluation of the local currency after decades of international sanctions, domestic mismanagement, and a clear impact of war and post-war period, which is creating a sort of frustration and uncertainty among the public, and we see increasing prices. And also, interestingly, we are also witnessing this record when it comes to the exchange rate for foreign currency, another indicative of how Iranian economy is performing.
0: And what are we to make of the presence of Pakistan's army chief and its interior minister there in Tehran today? Does that indicate that Iran is at least to prepared to discuss the possibility of diplomacy?
1: Well, we know that the mediated communication between Tehran and Washington has been underway through Pakistanis and other mediators such as Qataris. And the visit by the army chief of Pakistan, as well as the interior minister of the country, who was in Tehran around 2 weeks ago, if I'm not mistaken, is a sort of positive indication about the intentions by the two sides to follow up through the trajectory of diplomacy. However, we have to keep in mind that this trajectory is engulfed by a cloud of mistrust, as the spokesperson for the Ministry of Foreign Affairs was talking, and he was giving a reference to other historical instances, such as JCPOA, such as Islamabad MOU, in which he said the United States did not fulfill their commitments, and that's the cause behind the disruption of the diplomatic engagement. On the other hand, we know that Omani Pharma

0: minister tomorrow is going to pay a visit to Tehran. Another positive indication, regardless of all the complexities out there when it comes to the trajectory for diplomacy to resolve the points of contention between Tehran and Washington.
1: All right, Tawhid, many thanks indeed. Let's go live to Washington, then. Our White House correspondent, Kimberly Halkett, is there. Kimberly, today, then, the day that Scott Bessent called Economic D-Day, when will we learn the details of what this actually entails?
2: Yeah, it was initially announced for 18 GMT. That has since been moved up to 17 GMT. And that is when we expect the Treasury Secretary, Scott Bessent, to release a detailed list that could include targeted countries, banks, vessels, individuals, as well as warnings or deadlines, Adrian, of foreign countries that potentially have worked with Iran in the past, and the warning will be for them to stop. So that could be foreign governments, foreign banks, again, foreign countries, and whether or not they will be included in so-called secondary sanctions. Now, the real question in all of this is whether or not China will also be on this list, whether or not China will be specifically mentioned, whether it will be targeted, and here's why. We know that back in 2025, China purchased 80% of Iran's shipped oil.
1: So what's the calculation being made by Washington here? Is diplomacy dead as far as the Trump administration is concerned?
2: Well, not necessarily. In fact, there has always been a position, even as the U.S. president said that he was done, that there could still be a conversation. In fact, we know that that has been ongoing, according to people like Jared Kushner, the president's son-in-law and envoy, as well as others, that it's been a back-channel conversation. But having said that, what we know about the strategy so far moving forward is that this is likely to be what's called a 1-2 punch by the Treasury Secretary. The feeling is that the naval blockade constrains physically, sanctions cut off the funding for the war machine, and in turn, what this could do is result in economic devastation, the collapse of the government, and accepting of U.S. terms. In fact, the U.S. president tweeting on his Truth Social platform, Iran is completely collapsing. Now, the calculation in all of this is that the White House believes Iran is vulnerable economically. Its infrastructure is damaged. Their oil exports have been constrained. The currency is at a record low, and the government is under domestic pressure. And so in totality, the White House believes that it's in a vulnerable position, and these sanctions will push for an agreement and acceptance of U.S. terms.
1: Our White House correspondent Kimberly Halkett reporting live from Washington. Kimberly, many thanks indeed. Well, the United States has enforced a policy of economic pressure on Iran for decades. Perry Wilton takes a closer look.
3: Iran has been under U.S. sanctions for nearly half a century, 47 years to be exact. Now President Donald Trump is threatening economic D-Day. He says if Iran doesn't agree on a deal to end the conflict, it will face economic warfare and isolation on an unprecedented scale. But what more can the US do that it hasn't already done? Have a look at this. In 1979, the US imposed the first of hundreds of sanctions on the country. What you're looking at here is a list of just some of those sanctions. Over the decades, the US has targeted a lot in Iran. That includes oil and gas revenue, financial systems, shipping, trading partners, and nuclear development. And each time, Iran has found a new way to survive. Here's how. Despite US efforts to stop trade of Iranian oil, Iran is using shadow fleets. These ships pass oil between each other in international waters, and that makes it easier for those ships to then continue onto trading partners undetected. The US has also frozen Iranian assets. What does that look like? Well, Iran is selling its oil to countries, and then the US is able to use its influence in the global financial market to stop those payments from reaching Tehran directly. So, to keep the money flowing, Tehran is using new ways to manage their currency. One of those ways is to shift their payments into different types of currency, or even turning it into cryptocurrency. They also have a bartering system. That means that the oil can be traded directly for goods, services, and political

0: or favors without the need for money at all. Now, there is no doubt that US sanctions have hit Iran's economy hard, and yet they have failed to achieve the main US objectives, including ending Iran's nuclear program, curbing regional influence, and collapsing the regime. But Trump seems confident that more economic hardship will change that. In a social media post, he said to Iran that oil smuggling, swap lines, front companies, and shipping registries all need to stop now. But will that extra pressure be enough to end a nearly five-decade effort to achieve US objectives?
1: Rashid Al-Mohannadi is vice president of the Center for International Policy Research. He says that both sides getting back on the diplomatic track seems unlikely.
2: From an analysis point of view, it's obvious that both parties are very far apart. I think today's visit and potentially tomorrow's visit by the Omani foreign minister shows that there is willingness from the mediating parties to try to pull both the US and Iran back to a diplomatic track. But it's obvious that both parties are not willing to come back to that track in the time being, especially now we're outside a hot conflict and more into a war of attrition, especially with the US's declaration of economic D-Day, which will include potentially more secondary sanctions on actors and country dealing with Iran economically. So unfortunately, I don't see any off-ramp to go into back into a diplomatic track, but it depends on the outcomes of today's and tomorrow's meetings. You know, we've been through this for quite some time, especially after the April ceasefire. I, other than a diplomatic option, it's either the current status of no war, no peace, which is which is negatively impacting everybody, or worse, going back to a hot conflict. So I think for the mediating states and most regional actors, the push towards going back and activating the diplomatic track is coming out of this necessity and requirement of sustaining, regional security. So the other option is the current status or war.
1: China's foreign ministry says that it will watch developments and protect its rights as the US prepares to announce sanctions targeting Iran's trading partners. The US Treasury Secretary said that further economic measures against Iran would be revealed later on Monday. China is one of Tehran's biggest trading partners.
3: Sanctions and pressure will not help resolve the issue. China calls on all relevant parties to take responsible measures and resolve the problems through political and diplomatic means.
1: A court in Damascus has sentenced Syria's former Grand Mufti, Ahmed Hassoun, an ally of the Bashar al-Assad regime, to life in prison. Hassoun was found guilty of inciting violence, justifying killings and abuse of office. His prosecution is part of a broader judicial effort to hold members of the Assad regime accountable for crimes committed during the near 14-year war. A Syrian court sentenced Assad and others to death in absentia earlier this month.
4: Ahmed Hassoun committed crimes that incited hatred and contributed to the deterioration of the situation at the time. He was sentenced to life imprisonment. He was also convicted of inciting killings under Article 533 of the Penal Code and sentenced to 20 years imprisonment. He was convicted of prolonging the killings under Article 533 and 218 and was sentenced to an additional 10 years imprisonment. He was convicted of abusing his position and was sentenced to 3 years imprisonment and a fine of $195,000.
1: Well, Syria's former Grand Mufti Ahmed Hassoun held important roles under the leadership of Bashar al-Assad. He served in parliament under the Assad regime from 1990 to 1998. In 2005, former President Bashar al-Assad appointed him Syria's Grand Mufti. In that role, he advised the government on religious matters and the Islamic legal code. When protests against the regime erupted in 2011, Hassoun sided with Assad. He became known for rhetoric against the opposition, and critics dubbed him the Barrel Bomb Mufti. He also threatened European countries with attacks if they intervened in Syria. Those controversial statements diminished his political standing. His position was then abolished.

0: abolished in 2021. And in March 2025, just months after the regime collapsed, Hassoun was detained at Damascus Airport. Let's go live now to Damascus. Heidi Pett is outside the court for us. Give us more details on the trial itself, Heidi.
1: So this is one of a number of trials that's been held at the Fourth Criminal Court in Damascus. So it is not just Ahmed Hassoun. We've also seen trials in absentia for senior Assad regime officials up to and including the president himself, Bashar al-Assad, who was sentenced to death in absentia just a couple of weeks ago. That was sort of wrapped into a trial as well for one of his cousins, Atef Najib, who was head of political security in Daraa at the beginning of the revolution. And the repression that he carried out there is very widely cited as lighting the spark of that revolution. So this is the context here is this is part of a movement towards transitional justice here in Syria, multiple trials going on. But what is slightly unusual about this one is that Ahmed Hassoun is one of the first where a significant defence has been mounted. So his lawyers actually challenged the legitimacy of the court to try him. They also said that those statements, the ones that earned him the nickname of the Mufti of Barrel Bombs, where he spoke in support of the Assad regime and its methods, said that those statements had been taken out of context. They asked for the video evidence to be examined to see if it was edited. And Hassoun himself actually said that rather than abusing his position, which he was found guilty of today, that he stayed in that position in order to mitigate harm rather than cause it. So he brought people into the courtroom who testified on his behalf that he'd helped get their relatives out of prison without asking for anything in return. But that was very much outweighed by witnesses for the prosecution who said that, in fact, him and his son abused their positions and enriched themselves. They asked for thousands of dollars for gold in order to get people out of the prisons and dungeons of the Assad regime. So he has now been found guilty on multiple counts, which the court characterized not just in terms of the Syrian criminal penal code, and that is where these punishments are being drawn from. That's what allows them to be sentenced either to death or life in custody, but also classified them as international crimes, so war crimes and crimes against humanity.
0: So how do these charges compare to other recent decisions and those that are still pending?
1: So this one is the first life sentence that has been handed out. The others have all been given death sentences. Now, there is some chance that those will be appealed for the ones who are actually inside Syria and face some prospect of being executed, like Atef Najib or Wasim al-Assad. The senior leadership, they were tried in absentia because they fled to Russia in the immediate aftermath of the collapse of the regime. Bashar al-Assad himself famously having fled the country in the middle of the night on the 8th of December. The chances of them being extradited from Russia to actually face those death sentences are very, very slim. And the mere fact that death sentences are being handed out with quite a great deal of regularity does make the chances of others being extradited a bit smaller. Some countries that don't practice the death penalty themselves are reluctant to hand people over to a country where they might then be executed. And so there are some people here in Syria who are concerned about that. They see this as a bit of a missed opportunity for evidence to be heard, witnesses, a real national reconciliation. But many people here are happy with this process of what they say is swift justice being handed out to the chief abusers among the Assad regime.
0: Al Jazeera's Heidi Pett reporting live from Damascus. Heidi, many thanks indeed. Well, Jamal Mansour is a specialist in comparative politics and international relations at the University of Toronto. He says the verdicts are symbolically important for many Syrians.
2: This conviction comes in a series of transitional justice moves that have been ongoing for the past few weeks right now. These are indicators of a political will to start in earnest trying to establish the fact that there will be no impunity for anyone, that there will be a serious drive towards getting things in order and law and order being established in Syria, and trying to prosecute the previous period under the Assads, which resulted in death and destruction, but also in the unlawfulness being conducted at the state level. So this is a very emblematic moment for a lot of Syrians, especially given the caliber and the nature of the people being prosecuted right now, such as the former Mufti. These have also a weight in terms of their prestige, in terms of their office. For them to be tried in a court of law, having the chance to defend themselves, to have...

0: Evidence marshaled in front of them, and to be handed down a verdict, is something that is very, very different, night and day from where we were just 2 years ago. There has been 14 years of people dying, being dispersed, losing life and limb, losing loved ones, being forced out of their country or out of their hometowns, and not feeling any type of, I'm not going to say retribution, but repayment for their own pain. The fact that there is a Syrian court right now which shows sovereignty, even if it's a symbolic level, showing that these people who used to enjoy complete impunity, one of them, like a couple of weeks ago, Wasim Badi' al-Assad, who used to gloat on social media, who used to go and talk down to Syrians, now being standing trial as a common criminal, is sort of a political payback, let's call it.
1: A strike on Deir al-Balah in central Gaza has killed at least one person who'd been sheltering inside a tent near the area's largest hospital. Several other people were injured. Meanwhile, a man who was wounded in an attack in Khan Yunis on Sunday has died. Another person has also died after being injured in Wednesday's attack on Gaza's port. Well, as Israeli airstrikes intensify across Gaza, Palestinians are finding little refuge from the violence. Residential homes and makeshift shelters are being hit despite the US brokered ceasefire. Al Jazeera's Tariq Abu Azoun reports now from Deir al-Balah.
2: There is a growing uneasiness around Israeli airstrikes, specifically over the past few weeks. We saw a clear intensification of Israeli airstrikes on residential houses, civilian properties, and also makeshift tents where people have been taking as a refuge after the destruction of their residential neighborhoods. This tent was hit by the Israeli military at dawn. There were two people sleeping at this tent. Here was the man who was killed by Israeli air forces. We can see the remnants of the personal belongings, some cooking items, and also the ramification of the attack. We can take a look on how the strike has produced shrapnel that hit the walls and also the flimsy tents that Palestinians have been using as a shelter. And what is significant to report is that this tent was built after the destruction of the family's house, as you can see here at the background, where people have been trying to adapt and create some coping mechanisms regarding living inside Gaza and these untenable security conditions. We also can see the remnants of wear drops and how these flimsy tents and fabrics have been heavily impacted by the Israeli airstrikes. Also, the stench of the blood is still filling the air, and we can see that there are scenes of the blood on the ground following that airstrike. Undeniably, the Israeli military has been ramping up these airstrikes, and this airstrike has been a part of a broader Israeli military campaign. And we have been following all the developments and also reports issued by local authorities here in Gaza. And the latest report shared by Gaza's government media office confirming that more than 1,300 Palestinians have been killed since the ceasefire was signed back in October last year between Hamas and Israel, and more than 4,000 others have been injured, and now they are in desperate need for urgent medical care. And also, experts are documenting at least more than 4,000 violations of the ceasefire agreement, and lots of people and critics on the ground are saying that these violations do not seem to come to an end, as Israel is still flagging and also waving with the military option and also trying to trigger any excuse to strike and even to hit Gaza under the pretext of security, mainly as people are left trying and scrambling to find a great and a relative sense of safety as these airstrikes are still taking shape without any sense of respite. Tariq Abu Azoun, Al Jazeera, Deir al-Balah, Palestine.
1: The head of the Palestinian NGO network says that Gaza is facing a deliberate policy of starvation by Israel. Several Israeli restrictions on humanitarian aid entering the Strip are deepening the hunger crisis. Palestinian families are still struggling to secure basic food supplies, as Kara Lake reports.
3: For 12-year-old Omar, this is what survival looks like. He has been given a job no child should have to do, scavenging through rubbish to help his family survive. The food crisis in Gaza is pushing Palestinians to the brink of starvation.

0: The situation gets worse every day. We rely on aid. There hasn't been any change on the ground since the ceasefire. A ceasefire in the media, but in reality, there is no ceasefire.
1: For families who cannot afford or find enough food, charity kitchens are a lifeline. But they too are struggling to meet demand.
2: We run around searching for water, for a morsel of food, for bread. All our money is gone, destroyed. Our money was lost in the bombing, in the bulldozing, the displacement, and the famine.
1: The Palestinian NGO network says Israel's severe restrictions on items entering the Strip amount to a deliberate policy of starvation. It says the humanitarian aid allowed in meets only 20 to 30% of the population's basic needs. That's partly because about 30% of the trucks are carrying goods destined for the private sector, and only 60 to 80 trucks are carrying food assistance and shelter into Gaza each day. The UN says that despite improvements early in the ceasefire, the number of Palestinians who do not have enough to eat is expected to increase.
3: More than 4 out of 5 families face critical or catastrophic levels of hunger in their current shelters, which lack fuel, energy, and essential household items.
1: And while there are signs that farmers are returning to their land to cultivate their fields again, aid agencies say sustained funding and humanitarian access are critical to secure a future for children like Omar. For now, his reality is the daily visit to the rubbish dump to search for a way to survive. Kara Legg, Al Jazeera.
4: A campaign of Israeli settler violence is intensifying across the occupied West Bank. Settlers set fire to a Palestinian aluminium factory close to the Ain Sinia checkpoint near the city of Ramallah. The Israeli army initially prevented firefighters from reaching the site, causing the fire to spread to nearby agricultural land. Coordination was later secured, and emergency crews were allowed to put out the fire. Still to come on Al Jazeera, Saudi Arabia's crown prince is on a visit to France. We're live in Paris to find out what's likely to be on the agenda.
5: Hard-hitting interviews.
6: I mean, is it easy on the campaign trail to promise, but the reality is that much harder to deliver?
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5: Facing realities.
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9: 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We are seeking an end to the war.
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5: Hear their story on Talk to Al Jazeera.
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0: It's good to have you with us. This is Al Jazeera, live from Doha. Let's remind you of the main news this hour. Pakistan's army chief, Asim Munir, and interior minister, Mohsin Naqvi, have arrived in Tehran hours before the US is expected to announce more economic sanctions. Foreign minister, Abbas Araghchi, has dismissed the threat of new US measures against Iran's economy. A court in Damascus has sentenced former Syrian Grand Mufti Ahmad Hassoun to life in prison for inciting violence, justifying killings and abuse of office. The sentencing of the Assad ally is part of a broader effort to prosecute crimes committed during Syria's war. And a strike on Deir al-Balah in central Gaza has killed at least one person who'd been sheltering inside a tent near the area's largest hospital. Several other people were injured. France's President Emmanuel Macron is hosting the Saudi Crown Prince Mohammed bin Salman in Paris. It's the second day of the official visit. The leaders are expected to discuss furthering cooperation, the war in Iran, and energy security. On Sunday, they attended an e-sport tournament final. It's the first time the competition's been held outside Saudi Arabia. Let's go live now to Paris. Al Jazeera's Bernard Smith is there. So, Bernard, what can we expect to come out of this visit?
1: Adrian, Mohammed bin Salman due here within the next sort of hour or so to be welcomed at the steps of the entrance of the Elysee Palace behind me. It's Mohammed bin Salman travels rarely outside Saudi Arabia, so the French view this visit as something of a coup. The last time he was here was in 2023. We've been told that between the two countries, bilaterally, we're expecting agreements to be signed on health, transport and energy, but the talks are likely to focus on Iran and the overwhelming issue of regional security. Macron looking to see what France and Europe can do alongside the US and Gulf partners to try and keep the shipping lanes open, to try and fully reopen the Straits of Hormuz. That's a major issue and a major focus of discussion. And are the Saudis, we know the Saudis have been looking for other strategic partnerships. Washington, the US will always be its most important, but we know they've recently signed a trilateral deal, a mutual security deal with Pakistan and Turkey. Are the Saudis looking for something similar to that? And back on that economic front, the Saudis, the French are looking, of course, for Saudi investment in their economy, while the Saudis are looking for European technology, expertise and partnerships as the country looks to diversify its economy, according to Mohammed bin Salman's Vision 2030 plan. Hopefully, we'll get more information on what's signed and what they agree on later on this afternoon, Adrian.
0: Al Jazeera's Bernard Smith reporting live there from Paris. Bernard, many thanks. The escalation of violence in Yemen is threatening supplies of food and medicine. Fighting's resumed between the internationally recognized government and the Ansarullah Houthis. The group is allied with Iran, while Saudi Arabia backs the government. The strikes between the two sides have affected operations at a Red Sea port and the international airport in the capital. Al Jazeera's Yusuf Mowry reports now from Sana'a.
2: Years of war have turned Yemen's ports and airports into targets. This was the aftermath of last month's strike at Sana'a International Airport. The Saudi-backed, internationally recognized government said it targeted the runway to prevent an Iranian plane from landing. The Ansarullah Houthis control the capital. They responded, attacking the port of Al-Mukha in southern Hudaydah. The group says Saudi Arabia is using it to build up military reinforcements. The director of Sana'a International Airport says airports are economic lifelines that should not be used as leverage, as they have a direct impact on civilians.
3: The 10-year Saudi-led blockade has triggered a humanitarian collapse. According to our data, 24 million Yemenis have been stranded, over 500,000 tons of medicine and supplies barred from entry, and 1.5 million patients dead, cut off from both domestic treatment and life-saving care abroad.
2: We spoke to students at Sana'a University about how the closure of airports has affected their education.
4: As a student, I had hoped to pursue my studies abroad through my academic scholarship. But the closure of Sana'a Airport made travel impossible. I lost my scholarship as a result.
2: The UN and humanitarian agencies estimate Yemen imports nearly 90% of its food and medicine. And when ports and airports are closed, hospitals run out of supplies, and millions of families go hungry. Sana'a Airport is technically open, but Saudi-imposed restrictions have halted commercial flights from flying into the Yemeni capital. Travelers must now use Aden's government-controlled airport, requiring a grueling 12 to 14-hour journey across battered roads, multiple checkpoints, and contested front lines. Yusuf Mawdi, Al Jazeera, Sana'a.
0: Ukraine has targeted a total of 6 logistics hubs of Russia's second-largest online retailer, Ozon, in recent days. The drone strikes on Monday attacked warehouses in 4 cities. On Sunday, drone debris hit an Ozon site in Russia's Orenburg region, and the first strike was reported on Saturday in the Samara region. A Ukrainian drone attack in Russia's southern Krasnodar region has killed at least 3 people. Local authorities say that a children's center and a logistics hub were targeted. Temporary restrictions were imposed at Krasnodar Airport, while in Russia's Belgorod region, 2 people were killed and 2 others injured in a Ukrainian drone strike. Russian airstrikes have injured 17 people, including 2 children in the Ukrainian city of Chernihiv. The attack targeted a residential building, while in the Donetsk region, 7 people were injured after Russian forces carried out an airstrike on the city of Slovyansk. Russia also carried out missile and drone attacks on the Odessa region, injuring 5 people. We'll speak to Al Jazeera's Audrey McAlpine in the Ukrainian capital in just a moment. But first, let's go live to Moscow. Al Jazeera's Yulia Shapovalova is there. What's the Kremlin had to say about these attacks on these Ozon warehouses?
5: Well, if we talk about Kremlin, earlier on, President Vladimir Putin actually called these attacks on Ozon, not just Ozon, he didn't specify what warehouses he was meaning at that particular time, but, well, he was speaking about online retailer platforms. So basically, he said he called those attacks significant, but not critical, saying that actually Russia is going to retaliate and prepare its own attacks to undermine Ukraine's economy. At the same time, we know that Vladimir Putin has signed a decree which allows this state to seize critical infrastructure, private critical infrastructure, belonging to private owners, and basically transfer those facilities to the state if the owners are not able to protect their infrastructure. But, of course, here in Russia, the Ukrainian strikes on Russia's online retailers and platforms, basically these strikes are considered to be quite critical, and obviously undermine Russia's economy.
0: And these attacks have been spread right across the country. What does that tell us?
5: Well, they tell us that more and more civilian lives are being claimed, and they actually are claimed almost every day. So earlier today, the Russian Ministry of Defense reported that it had intercepted and struck down, 351 Ukrainian drones over various regions of Russia. And we know that some debris from a downed drone fell on a private children's center, killing 3 teenagers aged 13, 15 and 16 years old, and about a dozen people were injured there and taken to hospital. Also, a large distribution center belonging to the Ozon platform actually has been hit as well. A powerful fire broke out there, and several apartment buildings were also damaged. At the same time, Ukrainian drones also attacked a town in Adygir. This is the region in the southern part of Russia as well, and an attempt was made to strike an industrial zone in Nivinomysk in the Stavropol region, and that attack, according to authorities, was successfully repelled. And also several civilians have been injured and killed in a Ukrainian drone attack on the border Belgorod region. So the Russian military also said that they targeted a dry cargo vessel southeast of Odessa using its attack drones. And Well, once again, the Russian Ministry of Defense has said that it struck a vessel used to transport military hardware to support the Ukrainian army.
0: All right, Yulia, many thanks. Let's go to Kyiv then. Al Jazeera's Audrey McAlpine is there. Audrey, Russia recently vowed to attack Ukraine's most vulnerable economic sectors. Are Ukrainians bracing themselves for things to get worse?
6: Well, I'll give you one example. One of Ukraine's grocery retailers, Lusilpo, for example, they have decided that they will no longer operate under air raid threats. And over the past few years, many Ukrainians have become somewhat complacent when it comes to air raid sirens. But because of recent attacks that we're seeing, people are no longer doing that. They're heeding these air raid sirens. We looked just to last Friday in the southern city of Kryvyi Rih, where a shopping mall was hit with two waves of drones, over a dozen people killed, over 100 people injured. Those kinds of things are sticking in the minds of Ukrainians. And even just this morning in Odessa, two different epicenters, which is the equivalent of a Walmart here in Ukraine, somewhere where you can buy clothing, produce,

0: pretty much anything, you name it. Those two of those stores on fire this morning. So a lot of people giving a second thought to how they're operating under air raid sirens, how they're going about their daily business, how they're going shopping and things like this. And it's worth mentioning that in addition to that attack in Odessa, which really bore the brunt of the overnight attacks, we also saw this afternoon, you mentioned Chernihiv, an apartment building hit by a drone, multiple people wounded there, including children, as well as on the frontline cities of Kherson and Slovyansk. So this is really taking a toll on civilians, and it's certainly something that's sticking in people's minds.
1: And all of this on the 35th anniversary of Ukrainian independence. Is the country finding anything to celebrate?
0: Well, there's a lot of European leaders here who are vowing more support. Of course, a lot of the usual suspects, France, Macron, for example, Anthony da Costa from the European Council. We heard from Ursula von der Leyen, who was committing 6 billion euros in aid for Ukraine. But it doesn't feel that there's any sort of looming sense of peace. People are celebrating, of course, another year of Ukraine's independence. A lot of people wearing their traditional dress. But one of the noteworthy things today, and we're actually in the square where a lot of those festivities took place earlier today. We've seen motorcades going back and forth throughout the day. I believe the Coalition of the Willing meeting ongoing right now. Andy Burnham, UK Prime Minister. This is his very first trip to Ukraine, his first international trip as Prime Minister. And he came here with really two things on his agenda. First, to be giving Ukraine the blueprints for these scout missiles, long-range missiles that could potentially hit targets inside of Russia. Of course, Russia not very happy about this. We heard from Russia's foreign ministry saying that this was essentially opening Pandora's box. But also for Andy Burnham, this is his first time chairing a Coalition of the Willing meeting. And Coalition of the Willing is a group of many allies that have banded together to support Ukraine. So on this 35th anniversary for Ukraine, it's a lot of the same, a lot of European allies coming together to celebrate Ukraine and also to vow continued support on this 35th Independence Day.
1: Audrey McAlpine reporting live from Kyiv. Audrey, many thanks. 30 people have died, many are still missing after a landfill site collapsed in Guinea's capital, Conakry. Heavy rains caused landslides, burying impoverished communities living next to the site. Michael Apple reports.
2: Somewhere beneath this mountain of garbage, people are buried. Some of the poorest and most vulnerable in Guinea live in the shadows of this giant open-air city-run waste site in the country's capital, Conakry. Recent government pledges that the landfill was going to be closed and relocated due to the danger it posed came too late.
3: At 2 a.m., we were sleeping when we heard a loud noise. There were four or five people from the family who went out to see what had happened. They went out, suddenly we saw this first break, but the rubbish had not yet come this far. Then the second wave came and knocked over the house.
2: After the first landslide struck, community members rushed to help those buried, only to become victims themselves.
4: When the young people mobilized to go over there was a second landslide then. All the people who went there to help ended up being buried.
2: There is anger and anguish here as the search continues for many of those too young to flee in the darkness. In some cases, entire families were buried together. Authorities are now pledging to mobilize resources for those affected. But residents who've been protesting against having to live surrounded by garbage and human waste for years say the deaths are the consequence of government inaction.
5: We, the young people of Dar es Salaam neighborhood, did everything we could to prevent this. We organized sit-ins. We invited the officials from the relevant departments, but they didn't take it seriously. I blame the state because it didn't take the necessary measures to have the dump closed.
2: Guinea's prime minister visited the site of the landslide, urging the community to remain calm and show solidarity at this time of tragedy. A tragedy, the community says, was completely avoidable. Mike Lappel, Al Jazeera.
1: A fast-growing wildfire has forced

0: around 90,000 people from their homes in the U.S. state of Nevada. Local authorities in Reno say the fire hasn't been contained and was, quote, human-caused. At least six people have been injured, Lou Brown reports.
1: A wall of fire above the hills of Reno in the U.S. state of Nevada. Driven by wind, the Hawk Fire exploded in size, forcing tens of thousands of people to flee with little to no warning. Several people have been injured. The wildfire began on Saturday and spread rapidly through dry bush into the Peavine Peak area of the Humboldt-Toyabe National Forest. Within hours, it scorched close to 11,000 acres, destroying homes and vehicles.
2: We know that we have lost structures within the fire area. We are currently undergoing an assessment and getting teams in there to evaluate exactly what those numbers are. Additionally, we have 5,000 individuals who are currently without power to their residences and properties. And lastly, we can confirm that the fire was human caused.
1: More than 800 firefighters are battling the blaze on the ground and in the air. Emergency shelters have opened across the city, with thousands now seeking refuge. Power is only just starting to be restored. A state of emergency has been declared in Washoe County. With the hot, windy conditions expected to continue, residents will be waiting to learn if they have a home to return to. Lou Brown, Al Jazeera.
0: Torrential rain is causing serious disruption in southern Taiwan. Floodwater has submerged vehicles and inundated homes and businesses in the city of Tainan. The heavy rain comes as Typhoon Sardel approaches the island before moving towards China's eastern coast. Still to come here on Al Jazeera, the head of European football turns up the heat on FIFA president Gianni Infantino. Details coming up next.
3: Iran's media strategy has totally shifted.
4: The relationship between legacy news media and the president is incredibly tense.
5: What the algorithm can say, what the algorithm cannot say. These are all policy decisions that are driven by human beings.
6: That narrative has spilled over on social media.
7: Do we have an expectation that the billionaires are going to prioritize free speech over their investment?
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9: The U.S. military's Black Hawk helicopters swooped to a low altitude, and soon after we took off, this happened.
10: I'm sitting in what used to be someone's home. People coming back to the Yarmouk camp will have to deal with destruction like this.
11: Anger is high, frustration is high, because they do not believe the police is doing justice by not declaring the incident which happened, killing three Kurdish refugees. These waters might recede in a few weeks, but climate change is here to stay.

0: Hello again. U.S. President Donald Trump has wrapped up America's 250th birthday celebrations with a major motorsport event in the capital, Washington, D.C. Trump and the First Lady took a ceremonial lap at IndyCar's Freedom 250 Grand Prix. Hundreds of thousands of people followed the event as drivers raced around the heart of the capital on a 2.7-kilometer track. Tanya Nouri reports from Washington.
1: We are here in Washington, D.C., where the streets of the nation's capital have been transformed into a racetrack. President Donald Trump and his wife, First Lady Melania Trump, are here alongside more than 140,000 spectators.
2: The president getting the party going with a lap of honor in the presidential limousine known as the Beast before waving the green flag to start the first ever IndyCar race in Washington, D.C. 25 drivers representing 14 different nations are competing, eight of them from the United States. Al Jazeera spoke to American driver and winner of the Freedom 250, Kyle Kirkwood, just before the race about what it means to compete in the heart of the Capitol.
3: It's an honor. It's a privilege, you know, like to be here.

0: in DC, to drive an IndyCar, to do my profession around these streets is a dream come true.
1: But with the drivers reaching speeds of up to 180 miles or almost 200 kilometers per hour, the race did not come without controversy. Officials said that more than 200 manholes had to be welded down along the 1.7 miles of the Grand Prix, and some traffic lights were even

0: if preparations were made and they do not expect any damage. IndyCar is covering the cost of the event, estimated at more than $35 million, while organizers say it could generate between $100 million and $200 million for Washington, D.C. For many of those watching, it's a unique opportunity.
1: It's the nation's 250th anniversary, and it was a first-time event. I wanted to just see it and come down with my wife and friends, and beautiful day, just a great event.
2: And how excited are you?
3: I'm so excited. America 250 all the way, and this is just such a great opportunity to celebrate our amazing country.
4: It's a once-in-a-lifetime opportunity. Really cool experience to see him racing on the streets, and I'm a huge race fan.
0: This historic race, turning the heart of the U.S. Capitol into a high-speed celebration of 250 years of the American nation. Tanya Nori, Al Jazeera, Washington.
5: The head of European football, Alexander Shefrin, says that he's not interested in replacing Gianni Infantino as FIFA president, but has warned him to quit or face a leadership challenge. Shefrin has been a vocal critic of Infantino's failed plan to seek private investment in a company to run FIFA tournaments. The deadline for nominations for the FIFA presidential election is in November. The ballot takes place in March.
6: One option is that he realizes that he doesn't have the support. And that's not only a political support of the ones who vote, but the political support of football community, the political support of fans. And the second option is that he goes to the elections in March. But in that case, I think he will have a candidate against him. I don't know yet who.
7: Nor you.
6: No, I'm not interested.
5: All 55 UEFA members have threatened to boycott FIFA events. They want assurances that initiatives like the sell-off plan can never happen again. They've threatened FIFA with legal action. Infantino was one of 18 FIFA officials warned in a letter that potential evidence related to the private investment plan should not be destroyed. And last week, UEFA was one of three regional confederations believed to be in talks to stage a no-confidence vote in Infantino. Well, Infantino insists he's trying to help smaller nations compete with football's biggest countries, and he does have support in other confederations, including Africa, which gets 54 votes in the presidential election.
8: We want to grow football in every one of our 211 countries in the world. Some, unfortunately, don't need and they don't want that others grow. But we need to narrow this gap between the big countries and all the others.
5: Investigative journalist Sam Kunti says that Shefrin is trying to position himself as the protector of football against Infantino.
9: What Shefrin is doing here with this podcast, he's doing a few things at the same time. He's again drawing a line in the sand. He's keeping up the pressure on Infantino. He's ruling himself out. He is presenting himself as the protector and savior of the game, the white knight who stands for integrity in football and who has said that Infantino has gone too far and is trying or tried to sell the game. But we have seen here once again that UEFA, just like in the Super League debacle that Seferin so highlights, is presenting itself as the good guy here. To gain votes or to garner votes as a FIFA presidential candidate, I think UEFA and the other confederations that oppose FIFA and its current president, Gianni Infantino, need a candidate from outside of Europe, a candidate who is acceptable to the rest of the world, who perhaps is non-European, and that's key here.
5: Barcelona have opened up their Spanish league title defence with a convincing victory. They beat Elche 5-0 from home. Captain Rafinha scored two of the goals for Barca, who are aiming to win their third straight La Liga title. In the Turkish league, Mohamed Salah scored twice in his first start for Trabzonspor. He also had two goals disallowed in their 2-1 victory over Başakşehir. Salah joined on a free transfer this month after leaving Liverpool.

0: Tennis star Coco Gauff has won the Cincinnati Open for the second time. She beat Jessica Pegula in the final and will now turn her attention to the US Open, which starts on Sunday. The Miami Heat have added another big-name player to their roster. Four-time NBA champion Klay Thompson joins them in a four-year deal worth around $11.5 million. Thompson follows one of the sport's biggest stars, Giannis Antetokounmpo, who recently signed for Miami. There was a heavy crash for the four-time Formula One champion Max Verstappen at the Dutch Grand Prix. McLaren's Lando Norris won the race ahead of Mercedes' Kimi Antonelli, who still leads the overall championship by 59 points. And here's one of the best catches of the season in Major League Baseball. Washington Nationals player Jacob Young doing his best Spider-Man impression to grab the ball, but Washington still lost the game against the Miami Marlins. The news continues here on Al Jazeera. Anna here to update you again in just a moment.
1: In the face of relentless militarism, can international law stop wars from erupting?
2: This is a matter of politics. This is a matter of power.
1: And what is the hope for justice once the bombs have stopped falling?
3: All Hail the Military explores the uneasy relationship between the law and war.
4: The court ultimately serves the powerful and it targets the weak.
5: Right now, there is a crisis in world order and the rule of law.
3: The Judge, limits of legality in genocide on Al Jazeera.
6: Frank Assessments.
7: We've heard the President of the United States say that the U.S. has wiped out the entire Iranian Navy, and yet they attack ships seemingly at will.
6: Critical Debate.
8: Would you reserve the same condemnation for a state that is found of committing genocide?
9: I don't believe it's committed genocide.
8: So they're all wrong, sir? Certainly including physicians for human rights in Israel? They're all wrong?
6: Informed Opinions.
10: There is the sense that the international community has turned its back on Gaza, that Gaza is being deliberately disappeared.
6: Inside Story on Al Jazeera.
11: Berlin awash in camouflage and young fit soldiers. These ads are part of a large campaign aimed at young Germans like Edgar. Just after his 18th birthday, Edgar received this letter.
12: You can tell from 0 to 10 how much you want to join the military, and I said 0 because I'm nothing interested.
11: The military sent out some 300,000 letters like this. So far, just 530 young people have signed up.
13: I don't want to serve in the army because I don't want to go die for a state.
14: The armed forces have been handing out these free kebab papers to shops across Germany, advertising a career in the military.
11: The military is spending some $80 million on recruitment advertising this year, double what is spent in 2021, before Russia invaded Ukraine. 8 decades after the defeat of Nazi Germany, Europe is again at war. But the question remains if there will be enough young Germans willing to fight in it.

I'm Anna Burns Francis. This is Al Jazeera live from Doha. Coming up on the program, Pakistan's army chief and interior minister are in Tehran, while Iran warns it'll retaliate against any additional US sanctions. A former Syrian religious leader is sentenced to life in prison after being found guilty of inciting violence and crimes against humanity under the Assad regime. Also ahead, Israel's assault on Gaza continues unhindered. A tent sheltering displaced Palestinians near a hospital is among the sites hit. And widening attacks on Russia's supply chains, Ukrainian drones target four logistics hubs owned by online retailer Ozon. Pakistan's army chief, Asim Munir, and interior minister, Mohsen Naqvi, are in the Iranian capital, Tehran. The visit comes just hours ahead of the expected announcement of more US sanctions. Iran's foreign ministry spokesperson, Ismail Baghaei, said Tehran would use all its bilateral capabilities to confront the US measures. He then warned there'd be consequences for countries that join Washington's economic pressure against Iran. On Sunday, US Treasury Secretary Scott Bessent posted on social media saying Monday would be the beginning of what he called economic D-Day against Iran. In his words, the Islamic Republic has subsisted by dressing extortion as

0: security guarantees. It's drawn strength from a calculus that regards Iranian retaliation as certain and American enforcement as negotiable. Under President Trump, he said that era is over, and those who fear the danger of defying Tehran ought not to discount the cost of testing Washington. He went on to add the president has created the conditions to leverage every agency, every authority, and action many assumed we would never summon. Our objective, he said, is to sever every economic lifeline that sustains the tyrannical regime until Tehran stands alone. Well, Iran's Deputy Foreign Minister, Kazem Gharibabadi, has responded to US Treasury Secretary Scott Bessent on X, saying, Mr. Bessent, your narrative simply does not add up. You claim that Iran's military capabilities have been dismantled, that 100% of its military factories have been destroyed, and that its nuclear program has been buried. Yet you say that defeating the same Iran requires the largest financial offensive in history and the mobilisation of all US institutions and powers, he said. Is this a victory, he questioned, or an admission of US defeat? Well, China's foreign ministry says it would watch developments and protect its rights as the US prepares to announce sanctions targeting Iran's trading partners. China is one of Tehran's biggest trading partners. In a moment, we'll go to our White House correspondent, Kimberly Halkett. But first, let's go to Tohid Asadi, who joins us live from Tehran. Tohid, is there any sign that Tehran is worried about the announcement of these impending sanctions?
1: Well, certainly there is this concern among the people and politicians when it comes to this next round of sanctions imposed by the United States. And that is specifically important seeing the deteriorated economic situation that people are facing, highlighted by increasing prices as well as high inflation and obviously the drastic devaluation of the local currency. And people are seeing it as a result of years of crippling sanctions as well as domestic mismanagement. And there is no small spot of hesitation that there is this war and post-war impact. We know that during the wartime, several infrastructural areas of the country have been targeted, and also a frustration and uncertainty in the market as a result of post-war period is something that we have to keep actually a close eye on when it comes to actually the economic situation in the country. In response, we heard it from the spokesperson for the Ministry of Foreign Affairs, Ismail Babaei, during his press conference, coming out to say that from maximum pressure to economic warfare, the United States seeks to implement this pressure on Iran, on a nation, he said, that has decided not to give up when it comes to their rights. Meanwhile, we've got it from the spokesperson for the Revolutionary Guards today, coming out to say that the fact that the United States is resorting to sanctions is because of the fact that we have made the clear picture of our military capabilities. Meanwhile, we know that regardless of these statements, we are dealing with, as I told you, deteriorated economic situation, specifically when it comes to daily expenditures across the country. We know that the point-to-point inflation last month, according to the government, has exceeded 87%, with a price for foods and beverage rising up to 130%. And to give you an example, for example, the oil, the vegetable oil has increased by 399% when it comes to the annual price increase. Also, the same goes about 200% when it comes to chicken, eggs, and other daily needs for the people. The pressure continues, as does the uncertainty among the people.
0: Tohid, despite that tough talk from Iranian officials, they're still entertaining a visit from Pakistani ministers. Is that a sign that Tehran is still prepared to discuss diplomacy?
1: The gist of the matter from Tehran is a two-sided message that we have been constantly hearing from them. On the one hand, they are saying that the doors for diplomacy remain ajar, and there is this mediated communication, even though there is less appetite among the Iranian officials to spill the beans about what goes on behind the closed doors on the one hand. And on the other hand, we know that the country is saying it's ready for a war of attrition, for a war even beyond the borders of region. And the scenario for confrontation is also being seriously considered among the political establishment.

0: engagement. And we know that today Iran is hosting a delegation sent by Pakistanis who are basically mediating the talks among some other countries such as Qataris. And they are going to have meetings with the Iranian high-ranking officials. We know that the army chief, as well as the interior minister of Pakistan, who was in Tehran around 2 weeks ago. And this is indicative of, I would say, positive signaling. And the other positive signaling comes from what we are expecting for tomorrow. The Omani foreign minister is also set to be in Tehran, according to what we heard from the spokesperson for the Ministry of Foreign Affairs. And there we know that discussions are going to be revolving around bilateral issues on the one hand. And most importantly, on the other hand, the situation at the Strait of Hormuz is going to be a key point of discussion for them. We know that the two sides are discussing to find arrangements for the reopening of the strait. We know that there are disagreements, but also we know that there are other disagreements when it comes to Washington and Tehran regarding the reopening of the strait. And that is obviously putting a huge amount of impact on the prospect of talks between Washington and Tehran, which is overshadowed by a cloud of mistrust and a relatively long list of points of contention, such as the nuclear dossier, sanctions, frozen assets, and most importantly, the security assurances that Iran is looking for to make sure that at the end of the day, a diplomatic settlement could result in long-lasting peace.
1: All right, let's bring in Kimberly Halkett now, who joins us from the White House. Kimberly, Tohe just referred to some of the economic pressure there that Iran is under. That pressure about to ramp up with today being the so-called economic D-Day. What do you know about what this will actually entail?
2: We're watching very carefully to see what package is unveiled by the Treasury Secretary Scott Bessent at 17 GMT. What we expect is this will be a detailed list of countries, banks, vessels, individuals, and that includes foreign countries that potentially have been working directly or indirectly with Iran. The goal here by the United States is that it believes that, number one, the naval blockade can constrain Iran physically, and this package of economic constraints would essentially cut off the Iranian government's so-called war machine. Now, the U.S. president has posted about this on his Truth Social platform. He believes Iran is completely collapsing. The calculation in all of this is that Iran is economically vulnerable, its infrastructure is damaged, there are constraints on its oil exports, the currency is at a record low, and the government under domestic pressure. The goal, the United States believes, given all of this, is that there can be a collapse internally of the infrastructure and economic conditions in Tehran, and that would result in an acceptance of U.S. terms.
1: Yeah, it's been a busy week for the Treasury Department and no doubt for the Secretary as well. How are the tariffs against Canada coming along?
2: Well, the U.S. president has also posted about that as well. He's said that he believes that the collapse in trade talks is now potentially an opportunity for the United States to gain leverage. And he is threatening further tariffs on not only the Canadian auto industry, but also Canadian steel. Now, this comes on the heels of a rejection by the Canadians to a package put forward by Washington that would allow for a reduction in tariffs. And as you can see there, the U.S. president saying Canada has been ripping off the United States of America for years, on that is not going to happen anymore. On January 1st, 2027, tariffs on all cars, trucks, both large and small, automotive parts and steel will be increased to 50% built in the United States, or rather built in the United States, and there will be zero tariffs. He goes on to say, we don't need Canada, they need us. They do 95% of their business with the United States. So again, what the U.S. president is suggesting here, that there is a negotiating period of about several months until January 1st, 2027. But what he's threatening is if there is a deal that isn't struck in that time, then there will be a 50% tariff on Canadian cars, auto parts, steel. This will really hurt the Canadian auto industry hard. It will hit the steel industry hard as well, but it will also hurt American consumers because what happens is there are tariffs at the border. those are passed on to the American consumer. So this is a difficult or volatile play by the U.S. president that could, to use the auto term, backfire. So this is something that the U.S. president is gambling with in trying to accomplish this.
1: Kimberly Halkett joining us from the White House and Tohid Asadi joining us from Tehran. Thank you both. A court in Damascus has sentenced Syria's former Grand Mufti, Ahmad Hassoun, an ally of the Bashar al-Assad regime, to life in prison. Hassoun was found guilty of inciting violence, justifying killings and abuse of office. His prosecution is part of a broader judicial effort to hold members of the Assad regime accountable for crimes committed during the nearly 14-year war. A Syrian court sentenced Assad and others to death in absentia earlier this month. Heidi Petz was outside the court in Damascus and has more.
3: Sheikh Ahmed Hassoun was sentenced to life in prison by this court in Damascus today. They found him guilty on charges of incitement of premeditated murder, incitement to civil war, and a host of other charges which the court classified as war crimes and crimes against humanity. Ahmed Hassoun was a politician in Aleppo until back in 2005. The former president, Bashar al-Assad, appointed him as the Grand Mufti of Syria, the country's highest religious authority. And it is in that role that he came to be known as the Mufti of Barrel Bombs for his vocal support of the Assad regime and its methods. Prosecutors in this courtroom said that he delivered sermons to regime soldiers ahead of their campaigns. He also vocally supported Russian and Iranian interventions here in Syria, providing some sort of religious legitimacy to the regime and its choices and methods. This is one of a number of transitional justice cases which have been heard by the court here in Damascus, including trials for senior officials up to and including the president himself, Bashar al-Assad. They were tried in absentia and sentenced to death. Now, in terms of Ahmed Hassoun's case, there is the possibility of an appeal. And his lawyers mounted probably the most substantial defense that we have seen yet in these transitional justice cases. They said that his statements were taken out of context. They asked for experts to examine the audio and visual evidence to see if it had been edited. And Ahmed Hassoun, in his own testimony, said that rather than abusing his position, which he was found guilty of, he remained in that position in order to mitigate harm rather than cause it. He brought witnesses into the courtroom who said that he helped them get their relatives out of jail without asking for anything in return. But prosecution witnesses said that he and his son enriched themselves by asking for thousands of dollars as well as gold in order to get people out of the Assad regime prisons and dungeons. In terms of what happens next, it does look likely that this man will spend the remainder of his life in prison. There are further trials of other officials incoming. But as for the senior members of the regime who fled to Russia in the immediate aftermath of its fall, including Bashar al-Assad, his brothers and some of his cousins, it's unlikely that they will be extradited in order to face the justice that Syrians are so desperately asking for. Heidi Pet, Al Jazeera, Damascus.
1: Still ahead on Al Jazeera. The head of European football turns up the heat on FIFA president Gianni Infantino. We'll have all the details coming up.
4: Hard-hitting interviews.
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4: Facing realities.
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8: 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We are seeking an end to the war.
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11: Will the U.S. Democratic Party be forced to shift to the left? How is the United States reshaping Latin America? Is this the beginning of a new chapter in the Middle East? Join me, Steve Clemens, every week where I'm going to bring you the latest analysis, pull apart fact from fiction.
12: 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The latest news.
13: Aid has reached some of the communities in need, but not all of them. Residents here say they're lacking food, medicine, and clean water.
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14: What we're looking at here is about 3,000 hectares of natural forestry that's been turned into a smouldering wasteland.
12: From the heart of the story.
15: Another day of heavy downpours here in the Philippine capital, Manila. Roads, both big and small, are submerged.

0: You're watching Al Jazeera. Here's a reminder of our top stories. Pakistan's army chief, Asim Munir, and Interior Minister, Mohsen Naqvi, have arrived in Tehran just hours before the US is expected to announce more economic sanctions. Foreign Minister Abbas Araghchi has dismissed the threat of new US measures against Iran's economy. A court in Damascus has sentenced former Syrian Grand Mufti Ahmad Hassan to life in prison for inciting violence, justifying killings and abuse of office. The sentencing of the Assad ally is part of broader efforts to prosecute crimes committed during Syria's war. French President Emmanuel Macron is hosting the Saudi Crown Prince Mohammed bin Salman in Paris. It's the second day of the official visit. The leaders are expected to discuss furthering cooperation, the war in Iran and energy security. On Sunday, they attended an e-sports tournament final. It's the first time the competition's been held outside Saudi Arabia. Let's go now to our correspondent, Bernard Smith, who joins us live from Paris. Bernard, what do we expect of the rest of the visit?
1: Mohammed bin Salman, Anna, rarely travels overseas, so for this, the French are seeing this visit as something of a coup. The last time he was here was in 2023. He's actually late. He was due here about 45 minutes ago. When he gets here, he'll be greeted at the steps of the Élysée by Emmanuel Macron. We're told to expect that deals between the two countries, bilateral deals covering health, transport and energy, will be signed. But Iran is what is expected to be high on the agenda, Middle East security, the overriding issue. Macron looking to see what France and Europe can do with the US and Gulf countries in trying to reopen or get fully reopened the Straits of Hormuz. So a lot of discussion expected to be on that. And we know that the Saudis have been looking for other strategic partners. Yes, the Americans, Washington DC remains the most important strategic partner for the Saudis, but in the fallout from America and Israel's war in Iran, the Saudis have been looking elsewhere. They signed that deal with Turkey and Pakistan, a mutual defence deal. Are the Saudis looking for something similar to that over here as well? And back again on the economic front, of course, France wants Saudi investment in its economy, and the Saudis are looking for European expertise. They're looking for partnerships as the economy, the Saudi economy diversifies in line with Mohammed bin Salman's 2030 vision plan. Anna.
0: Bernard Smith joining us live from Paris. Thank you very much. A strike on Deir al-Bala in central Gaza has killed at least one person who'd been sheltering inside a tent near the area's largest hospital. Several other people were injured. Meanwhile, a man who was wounded in an attack in Khan Yunis on Sunday has died. Another person's also died after being injured in Wednesday's attack on Gaza's port. As Israeli airstrikes intensify across Gaza, Palestinians are finding little refuge from the violence. Residential homes and makeshift shelters are being hit, despite the US-brokered ceasefire. Tariq Abu Azoum reports from Deir al-Bala.
2: There is a growing uneasiness around Israeli airstrikes. Specifically, over the past few weeks, we saw a clear intensification of Israeli airstrikes on residential houses, civilian properties, and also makeshift tents where people have been taking as a refuge after the destruction of their residential neighborhoods. This tent was hit by the Israeli military at dawn. There were two people sleeping at this tent. Here was the man who was killed by Israeli air forces. We can see the remnants of the personal belongings, some cooking items, and also the ramification of the attack. We can take a look on how the strike has produced shrapnel that hit the walls and also the flimsy tents that Palestinians have been using as a shelter. And what is significant to report is that this tent was built after the destruction of the family's house, as you can see here at the background, where people have been trying to adapt and create some coping mechanisms regarding living inside Gaza and these untenable security conditions. We also can see the remnants of wear drops and how these flimsy tents and fabrics have been heavily impacted by the Israeli airstrikes. Also, the stench of the blood is still filling the air, and we can see that there are scenes of the blood on the ground following that airstrike. Undeniably, the Israeli military has been ramping up these airstrikes, and this airstrike has been a part of a broader Israeli military campaign. And we have been following all the developments and also reports issued by local authorities here in Gaza. And the latest report shared by Gaza's government media office confirming that more than 1,300 Palestinians have been killed since the ceasefire was signed back in October last year between Hamas and Israel, and more than 4,000 others have been injured, and now they are in desperate need for urgent medical care. And also experts are documenting at least more than 4,000 violations of the ceasefire agreement, and lots of people and critics on the ground are saying that these violations do not seem to come to an end, as Israel is still flagging and also waving with the military option and also trying to trigger any excuse to strike and even to hit Gaza under the pretext of security, mainly as people are left trying and scrambling to find a great and a relative sense of safety as these airstrikes are still taking shape without any sense of respite. Tariq Abu Azzoum, Al Jazeera, Deir al-Balah, Palestine.
0: Ukraine has targeted a total of 6 logistics hubs of Russia's second largest online retailer, Ozon, in recent days. The drone strikes on Monday attacked warehouses in 4 different cities. On Sunday, drone debris hit an Ozon site in Russia's Orenburg region. The first strike was reported Saturday in the Samara region. And a Ukrainian drone attack in Russia's southern Krasnodar region has killed at least 3 people. Local authorities say a children's centre and a logistics hub were targeted. Temporary restrictions were imposed at Krasnodar Airport, while in Russia's Belgorod region, 2 people were killed and another 2 injured in Ukrainian drone strikes. Russian airstrikes have injured 17 people, including 2 children, in the Ukrainian city of Chernihiv. The attack targeted a residential building, while in the Donetsk region, 7 people were injured after Russian forces carried out an airstrike on the city of Slovyansk. Russia's also carried out missile and drone attacks on the Odessa region, injuring 5 people. Meanwhile, Ukraine has marked the 35th anniversary of its independence with a ceremony in central Kyiv honouring soldiers and wartime sacrifices. President Volodymyr Zelensky was joined by UK Prime Minister Andy Burnham, who's on his first foreign visit since taking office. The European Council President Antonio Costa was also there.
3: For 5 years already, we have been doing everything so that our people have enough weapons and all the necessary means to preserve Ukraine and push the enemy back, push Russia back. In Ukraine, we are grateful to everyone in the world, everyone in Europe, everyone who shares in their heart our dream of a free and dignified human life.
4: You have endured 12 years of naked aggression, the occupation of Crimea, and now 4.5 years of Russia's full-scale invasion, all aimed at crushing the independence that we are here to celebrate, trying to break your will. But today and every day, you prove that they have failed.
0: New Zealand has become the latest country to consider banning children under the age of 16 from using social media. Under the proposal, firms like Meta would be fined up to 10% of their global revenue if they don't enforce the policy. In December, Australia became the first to implement a similar ban. Right, to sport now, the head of European football, Alexander Shefferin, says he's not interested in replacing Gianni Infantino as FIFA president, but has warned him to quit or face a leadership challenge. Shefferin's been a vocal critic of Infantino's failed plan to seek private investment in a company to run FIFA tournaments. The deadline for nominations for the FIFA presidential election is November, with the ballot taking place in March.
5: One option is that he realizes that he doesn't have the support. And that's not only a political support of the ones who vote, but the political support of football community, the political support of fans. And the second option is that he goes to the elections in March. But in that case, I think he will have a candidate against.

0: him. I don't know yet who.
1: Nor you.
0: No, I'm not interested.
2: At the moment, all 55 UEFA members are threatening to boycott FIFA events. They want assurances that initiatives like the sell-off plan can never happen again. They've threatened FIFA with legal action. Infantino is one of 18 FIFA officials warned in a letter that potential evidence related to the private investment plan should not be destroyed. Last week, UEFA was one of three regional confederations believed to be in talks to stage a no-confidence vote on Infantino. Infantino insists he's trying to help smaller nations compete with football's biggest countries. And he does have support in other confederations, including Africa, which gets 54 votes in the presidential election.
3: We want to grow football in every one of our 211 countries in the world. Some, unfortunately, don't need and they don't want that others grow. But we need to narrow this gap between the big, big countries and all the others.
2: Investigative journalist Sam Kunti says Sheffrin is trying to position himself as the protector of football against Infantino.
4: What Sheffrin is doing here with this podcast, he's doing a few things at the same time. He's again drawing a line in the sand. He's keeping up the pressure on Infantino. He's ruling himself out. He is presenting himself as the protector and savior of the game, the white knight who stands for integrity in football and who has said that Infantino has gone too far and is trying or tried to sell the game. But we have seen here once again that UEFA, just like in the Super League debacle that Seferin so highlights, is presenting itself as the good guy here. To gain votes or to garner votes as a FIFA presidential candidate, I think UEFA and the other confederations that oppose FIFA and its current president, Gianni Infantino, need a candidate from outside of Europe, a candidate who is acceptable to the rest of the world, who perhaps is non-European, and that's key here.
2: For more on this story and others, head to our website, aljazeera.com. We'll be back after Talk to Al Jazeera.
5: Through witness testimonies.
6: It seemed like every day we had at least a child coming in with a gunshot wound.
5: Of American doctors who volunteered in Gaza.
6: I didn't want to believe that children were being shot.
5: Fault Lines reveals a disturbing trend.
7: There's a definitive pattern of Israeli soldiers targeting quite specifically children.
6: Most of them were under the age of 10. If this was your child, would you want the world to turn their back on you?
5: Kids Under Fire on Al Jazeera.
8: The global energy map is changing, and Nigeria is at the center of it. Conflict in the Middle East and disruption in the Strait of Hormuz and parts of the Red Sea are reshaping oil and gas markets. Demand for Nigerian energy has surged, turning the country into an increasingly important supplier to the world. But while exports are booming, many Nigerians are paying more for fuel and cooking gas. At the same time, the government is betting big on natural gas, expanding production, pushing clean cooking, and advancing a pipeline with Morocco that's estimated to cost at least $25 billion. So, can Nigeria turn this moment into lasting prosperity at home while helping power the world?
9: I am Ahmed Idris in the Nigerian capital, Abuja. Africa's biggest oil producer has a rare opportunity to redefine its place in the global energy economy. The challenge now is turning record international demand for Nigeria's oil and gas into affordable energy, jobs, and long-term growth. Nigeria's Minister of State for Petroleum, responsible for gas, Ekperipe Ekpo, talks to Al Jazeera.
8: Nigeria's Minister of State Petroleum, Gas, Ekperipe Ekpo, thank you for talking to Al Jazeera.
10: Thank you for having me.
8: Looking at the situation in the Gulf now, how much pressure is there on Nigeria to meet global demand? Apparently, there is widespread demand for alternative sources of gas because of the situation in the Gulf. How much pressure is it on Nigeria?

0: Well, thank you very much. To commence with, let me express my sincere thanks to the President of the Federal Republic of Nigeria for appointing me as the Minister of State, Petroleum Resources, Gas, as this particular focus on gas resources. Yeah, currently, the pressure may not be much, but because we supply them through the LNG, our local producers, they are improving, like Renaissance, Total, and other companies like that that supply gas to LNG. And the LNG, as an entity, they are meeting up with the demands, though there is still some gaps for them to fill up. And of course, you know, gas project is not something you just wake up and you produce it within a week. It takes a longer time. And for our country, Nigeria, investment into the sector didn't come up for some years now. But with the introduction of the PIA, attention.
1: That's the Petroleum Industry Act.
0: Yeah, Petroleum Industry Act. Our attention has been focused on gas. And with the current president coming into power and knowing the usefulness of gas as an industry person to sustain the environment, it has created an atmosphere that is conducive for investors to come in. So investors are coming in right away to invest in the gas sector. And of course, you know, for a long time there have been flaring of gas within the country. But under the present administration, he has ensured that the regulators, the NMDPRA, ensure stringent penalties on the investors to make sure that the gas produced are being captured, which resulted in the award of contract to about 43 companies to make sure the stranded gas, the flared gas, are being captured and utilized for economic good.
1: There have been several deadlines given to oil companies to stop flaring the gas. What is the deadline? What's the timeline are we looking at in terms of stopping the complete flaring of gas in Nigeria?
0: Yeah, we are looking at, before now it was 2050 and we are shifting to 2060. And of course, for Nigeria and for Africa, when we talk about energy security, insecurity or energy poverty, Nigeria or Africa is brought to fore. So right now, the focus is on making sure we monetize every volume of gas that is being produced to make sure it adds value. Of course, stopping gas flaring is for the good of the country because it will increase the economic base of the country utilizing every molecule. So we are on it, and we believe that with conditions put in place before 2060, it will be a thing of the past. But there's some companies like Total Energies, they have stopped routine flaring. I visited their platform, and so we are encouraging other investors to do same.
1: Is it the lack of punishment that allowed them to continue flaring all this while, or the penalties are just too little to sort of force them to do it?
0: I don't think it is lack of penalty or what. It is a development of technologies to capture the gas while producing the oil, and they are embarking on it. And NUPRC, they are on them to make sure those technologies are brought to fore in our country, Nigeria, so that they will be at par with other developed countries.
1: Let me go back to the situation in the Gulf now. Has there been any demands, like more demands for Nigeria to supply the market with more gas, for example?
0: Certainly. You know, from here, we supply from NLNG. And from the report I gather from them, they need more demand for supply of gas.
1: Are you able to meet it?
0: We can't meet it because, like I said, the gas program or gas production is not a week or a month or a year something. It takes time. But with the available resources, we are able to meet. And of course, we can't go out to meet their demands at the dividend, at sacrifice of domestic obligation. We need to meet the domestic obligation before you talk about export.
1: That brings me to the question about domestic gas supply.

0: what is happening now in terms of supplying the domestic market? Because it looks like Nigeria needs more in terms of gas supply to power the electricity and the industries. Are we looking at more investment in the sector, or you are focused more on exports?
1: No, the primary responsibility of the present administration is to use gas to develop our country. We need revenue, but we have to develop the infrastructure within the country in terms of power generation, food security through fertilizer, and industrialization. And of course, when you create all this other environment, it will create job opportunity, it will equally create revenue, and it will modernize the country. So we are really focused on utilizing the gas for domestic use, clean cooking, and of course, you know that the president is really pressing hard on the CNG. So all this, we have sufficient gas to provide. It's only the infrastructure that we are developing to meet up with the demands.
0: You were recently quoted as saying, with the resources Nigeria has in terms of gas, people shouldn't be using firewood to cook their meals. What is being done in that regard to ensure that there is widespread use of gas instead of felling trees in order to cook food?
1: Okay, under the President Bola Ahmed Tinubu, and of course we have a program, an initiative called Decade of Gas. Under Decade of Gas, we work on utilizing the gas and make sure we reach to the last mile. In this way, we started last year by going on zonal sensitization and then giving them starter pack in terms of cylinders across the six geopolitical zones. And now we have started the state-by-state sensitization. Last 2 weeks, I was in the Bayelsa, where we went there and then released the gas cylinders to about 27,000 persons. It wasn't done in a day, but that was what we deposit for that state, because the president has given us a mandate that by 2030, we have to move 5 million homes out of firewood, charcoal, kerosene, and all those heavy emission sources. So we are on track.
0: You earlier talked about infrastructure. There are various projects before in terms of supplying the domestic market with gas. Talk to us about the infrastructure. Nigeria is a very vast country. How do you intend to supply gas to almost every nook and cranny of the country? Because the industries here are actually asking for gas in order for them to survive, because electricity supply from the national grid isn't as much as they wanted. What's being done in terms of this infrastructure?
1: Oh, thank you very much. Infrastructure-wise, we are trying. I came in to inherit the gas line project called OB3 and AKK. And to the glory of God, OB3 has been completed, which will link up the east and the west, and then the gas will be pushed into the AKK line. And from the briefing from NNPC, the gas pipeline from Ajakuta to Kano has been laid. It needs only the finishing touches, which means by next year it will be completed and put to use. This will constitute a gas a game changer for the gas project within the continent. Now, for areas that we don't have gas pipeline, virtual pipelines are being used to reach the nooks and crannies of the area. And of course, NNPC, under their own gas master plan that they launched, I think, 2 months ago, they are really prioritizing how we are going to reach all the states and all the local government. And when this is developed, we'll follow up with it.
0: Now, staying on infrastructure in particular, I know Nigeria, in fact, Europe, and the rest of Africa are pushing for the Nigeria-Morocco gas pipeline. What's the status of things there?
1: Yeah, thank you very much. That project is...

0: a very ambitious project, and because of the economic benefits, we are going ahead with it. Last month, we have the intergovernmental agreement that was signed by all the presidents from the West African sub-region. And this will, in addition, take advantage of the gas pipeline that is operational right now. No, we are supplying gas to Togo, Benin Republic, and Ghana. This gas pipeline is very, very important because along the coast, all the countries will have access to the gas pipeline, which indicates industrialization, long-term energy security, and power generation within this region. You've been hearing at various fora talking about 600 million Africans are lacking access to electricity. So with this kind of project, those countries within that corridor will take advantage of it and develop their industrial sector to meet up with the demand of the day. And of course, spanning up to Morocco, it will extend to EU, which presents Nigeria as a nation with rich gas resources that can export outside the continent of Africa.
1: How significant is that? I mean, the demand from the European Union countries for Nigerian gas, how significant is it to Nigeria?
0: It is all about revenue, but we need to supply, encourage this regional integration and cooperation first. Whatever remains, we send it to them. It is not a priority, but the priority of this very project is about supplying gas to the countries within the continent, within that corridor.
1: Some Nigerians may argue that sending that much gas to neighboring countries or other countries in the sub-region, the ECOWAS countries, for example, will be to the detriment of domestic supply. Do you agree with that?
0: I don't agree with that. In view of the fact that in the whole of Africa, we host the highest volume of reserve, 215 trillion cubic feet, number one in Africa. And if we have to be our brother's keepers and we cannot utilize this gas on our own, we need to send it to other countries within the region and contribute to global energy security.
1: One of the things that happened over the past few years or few months, we've continued to see the increase in domestic gas prices. Nigerians will be wondering that if we have that much gas in Nigeria, why do we pay more for gas? Is it because of the infrastructure involved or the process of production that makes it so expensive now?
0: No, that's not the issue. The issue is that it is private sector driven. And any private sector that is engaged in business will have to make a profit. But as a government, we are trying to regulate it. And if you recall, when the problem within the US-Iran was going higher and higher, the price of LPG was going up. I had to convene a meeting because they were matching this with international markets. I have to convene a meeting, brought all the investors to the table, the regulators, that they have to look for a way to make sure they scale down the price. Whatsoever may be their mathematics that are doing to increase it, let them scale it down. And any investor or producer that is exporting LPG should be called to order. And that was done, exactly, and we have the price coming down. So it is work in progress. However, NMDPRA is there to fix the price.
1: In terms of revenues, over the past few months that we've seen the incidents or the war in the Gulf, would we say it's been good business for Nigeria in terms of revenues for gas?
0: Yeah, I would think so, even though I'm not the Accountant General or the Minister of Finance, but I want to believe from the periphery knowledge of the sale from NLNG, it is a good thing to add to the revenue of the country.
1: And is it going to be the focus now to expand into gas or to continue doing what you're doing? Because incidences like the crisis in the governor could probably trigger more of these incidents later, more demands, more pressure on Nigeria to supply gas.
0: We are expanding into the gas production. Under the Decade of Gas, we have identified 20 projects that needs to be encouraged and that will be taken to FID level. We are pursuing with them. So, and these investors, you need to put the condition that is favorable for them to come in and invest. And that is what the presidential order has been able to put in place, and of course the PIA. So there is need to expand this. When I came in, we were having about 10 projects on board under a decade of gas, but now we have scaled it up to 20 projects that need to be completed or FID need to be taken before 2030. So I see a brighter future for our country, Nigeria.
1: Do you think Nigeria is on track to meet the objectives of the decades of gas, for example?
0: Certainly. The president has given us a mandate and we are working on it. When I came in, we're having about 6.8 billion cubic feet of gas per day, but today it is 7.8. And Mr. President has given us a mandate that by 2030 we should scale up to 10 BCF. By 2030 it should be 12 BCF. And NNPC, they have marshaled out their plans for that. That's the national oil company. Under the newly launched gas master plan, that has been identified. So I'm optimistic that we'll get to that level.
1: Minister, it's been years since the Petroleum Industry Act came into effect. Looking at those years, for example, what would you say are the biggest achievements in the gas sector because of the PIA Bill Act, for example?
0: It is enormous. If I want to begin from the infrastructure, the gas pipeline, it wouldn't have come into play or place before the PIA that energized the development of the gas pipelines. And of course, power generation within the country, today they are using, I think about 70% is using gas. That is the function of PIA. The reduction in gas flaring to save our environment is a product, is a function of PIA. And of course, today we are talking about CNG, we are talking about LPG, we are talking about industrializations. All these things are coming up as a result of PIA that has come in place to ensure that gas flaring is reduced. Like I told you about Total Energies, the stoppage in the flaring of gas is as a function of the implementation of PIA. And I believe that other companies are going to follow suit to get to that level where the environment is completely safe.
1: One of the concerns of investors is about insecurity. How much is this impacting on generation production, for example, in the region for where oil is coming from?
0: Yeah, I have to give it to Mr. President. He has tried a lot. You know, I'm not in the security sector. And the National Security Advisor and the Security Operative, they are doing very well to stem down the tide of insecurity, and so that we are having this investment. With insecurity, investment cannot go on in the place. So they have mellowed it down to a level that is bearable. And of course, it's not only Nigeria that we talk about insecurity. Insecurity is everywhere. It is the responsibility of government to maintain adequate security for his citizenry and provide good health care. And that is what Mr. President is doing to salvage the situation in our country, Nigeria.
1: Minister, you said up to 70% of power generation relies now on gas.
0: Yeah.
1: The question will be, why are Nigerians still not having enough electricity? Is it the problem of the lack of supply of gas or the power infrastructure that's the problem?
0: Well, that one, we have enough gas, we have enough generation, but those that are generating the powers, they are investors. They want to make money for their own investment. But when you generate and distribute without being paid by the people who are taking advantage of the gas, it becomes difficult. Right now, I'm trying to resolve the indebtedness of NNPC with Greenville. that the project that is undertaken by the federal government in Maiduguri, they are being owed in trillions.

0: the tariff. So when we get to that tariff of agreement, then we'll have power supply.
1: One of the things that continuously comes up when we're talking about oil and gas in Nigeria is the host communities. Over the past years, we've seen how difficult relations are between them and oil companies or oil explorers in the region. What are the main things that the Nigerian government is doing to address the concerns of these host communities in terms of oil production, gas production, and the rest, especially in the area of environment?
0: That responsibility lies with one of the regulators, the NUPRC, and they are engaging the host communities to make sure that peace prevails and their needs are being met. And so I give it to them, and I get reports from regularly. If you have such problem, then the community will write to me. But in recent times, I've not received letters from the community that the NUPRC are not doing the needful to reconcile what needs to be done within their own communities.
1: Minister, what has been slowing down investment in infrastructure, for example, gas infrastructure in the country? Is it security, the funding, or other concerns? What is the problem? Some of the ideas, some of the projects in terms of gas supply have been there for a very long time. I mean, decades, they've been there for a long time. Although we've seen how they've picked up in recent times. But what caused the delays in the years past?
0: Okay, thank you very much. I wouldn't speak for the past administration. I will speak for my own administration. And I want to give it to the current GCEO of NNPC for what he has done when he came in and inherited the OB3 and saw some game that were going on there somehow. The contractors, they were not very serious about what they were doing. He decided to change. And today, OB3 is completed. And he has given me assurance that the AKK will be completed next year. So things have changed under the present administration.
1: In terms of export, let's go back to the Morocco gas pipeline. What deadline or timeline are we looking at for the completion of this project, and whether or not there are enough funds to execute this project to its logical conclusion?
0: We are still at the stage of development. You need the political backup before you can engage in such a big project. So after the agreement that was signed, NNPC, which is a national oil company, will liaise with the National Oil Company of Morocco. There are so many things that needs to be done. And from what I was informed initially, we are looking at, I think, is that 2030 or 2031? So, but I can assure you, we are on track to make sure, since we have passed that first hurdle of getting the buy-in of the president of the regions, we will be progressing.
1: Is there enough funds to do that?
0: Yeah, investors will come in.
1: In
0: all these trips that I've been going, there are so many investors that are showing interest
1: How many investors?
0: I wouldn't remember the number, but I can tell you, like even yesterday in Tanzania, the executive director of Africa 50 has indicated interest that I have enough fund to come in and play.
1: Minister, your investment in the gas sector has been steadily rising over the past few years. Why do you want to take this? Because if people are investing, they expect to see more output. How much do you want to see Nigeria produce probably in the next 4 or 5 years in terms of gas?
0: I've said that the president, I'm the Minister of State for Petroleum Resources under my president. He has given us a mandate, and we are working on that mandate. I told you when we started, but by 2027, we'll hit the 10 BCF cubic feet of gas per day. Then by 2030, we increase to 12. President has given 12, but me, I've given them 12.5 BCF.
1: How much do you think Nigeria could produce in the next 5, 10 years? Because right now,

0: You're talking about 10 BCF.
1: Yeah, I'm talking about 10 BCF by 2027 and 12.5 by 2030. Let us meet this target before we scale up again. What about the domestic utilization? We are looking at 3.5 BCF for domestic utilization, and then the rest we can export. We are calculating and we are matching action with action. We are looking at what is coming up and the demand of our people.
0: Nigeria Minister of State Petroleum Gas.
1: Thank you.
0: Thank you for your time.
1: Thank you.

0: I have the right to boycott anyone I want to. And the state has no business getting involved in that.
1: A three-part series explores the implications of U.S. anti-boycott laws for freedom of speech and First Amendment rights.
2: How many words would I have to change in this legislation to use it to quash free speech of anyone who supports Black Lives Matter or is involved in protesting for environmental reasons? And it's like 10 words.
1: Part 3, The Template, on Al Jazeera.
3: From breeding heat-resistant coral in Palau to thickening clouds in Australia, 101 East investigates if new technology can buy time in the fight to save coral reefs in a rapidly warming world.
4: Hopefully our corals will be able to withstand the heat.
3: Reef Rescue on Al Jazeera.
5: The international order is breaking down at a dramatic pace. In this series, I speak to world leaders and leading strategic thinkers about what comes next. No country is more central to that conversation than China.
6: China now is the center of gravity almost.
5: Is China offering a genuinely different world order or simply a different distribution of power?
7: China's alternative to Western power. Episode 3 of A Changing World on Al Jazeera.
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Hello, I'm Adrian Finnegan. This is Al Jazeera live from Doha. The top stories this hour. Pakistan's leaders keep mediation efforts between Iran and the US alive hours before Washington is set to announce new sanctions. Saudi Arabia's Crown Prince Mohammed bin Salman is in Paris, with tension in the Middle East high on the agenda. Also this hour... Russia and Ukraine continue to trade aerial attacks while the UK's Prime Minister visits Kyiv in a show of support. And a former Syrian religious leader is sentenced to life in prison for inciting violence and crimes against humanity under the Assad regime. Pakistan is stepping up its mediation efforts between the United States and Iran. Washington's set to launch an economic embargo on Tehran and its trading partners in the coming hours. Pakistan's army chief, Asim Munir, and the interior minister, Mohsin Naqvi, are in the Iranian capital for talks. A delegation from Oman is also due to visit Tehran on Tuesday, with discussions set to focus on the Strait of Hormuz. Well, the US Treasury Secretary is set to announce new measures to increase economic pressure on Iran. Posting earlier on social media, Scott Bessent said that Monday would be the start of what he called economic D-Day for Tehran. In his post, he said the Islamic Republic has subsisted by dressing extortion as security guarantees. It's drawn strength from a calculus that regards Iranian retaliation as certain and American enforcement as negotiable. Under President Trump, that era is over, and those who fear the danger of defying Tehran ought not to discount the cost of testing Washington. The president has created the conditions to leverage every agency, every authority, and action many assumed we would never summon. Our objective

0: is to sever every economic lifeline that sustains the tyrannical regime until Tehran stands alone. Well, Iran has dismissed the US threat, saying that it'll respond harshly to any expanded sanctions, and it warned there would be consequences for countries that join Washington's pressure campaign.
1: Any complicity with the United States in carrying out its aggressive actions against Iran will certainly have consequences. Even now, the naval blockade of Iran amounts to an act of aggression. Any escalation of this situation will undoubtedly bring about consequences of its own. Our hands are not tied in the face of such aggressive actions. Under international law, other countries are also not permitted to go along with or cooperate with the United States.
0: We'll speak to our White House correspondent Kimberly Halkett in just a moment. But first, let's go to Tehran. Al Jazeera's Tahid Asadi is there. Tahid, any sign that Tehran is worried about these impending sanctions?
2: Well, indeed, Iranians are habituated to sanctions following years of crippling sanctions imposed by the United States. And it's like dancing with the same old tune. But that does not mean, let it be clear at all, that they are not going to be suffering from the impact of sanctions, specifically seeing the deteriorated economic situation they have been faced over the past couple of years, marked by high inflation, increasing prices, and now the drastic devaluation of the local currency, as we see the exchange rate for the foreign currency hitting a new record today. And that is one of the indicatives of the performance of the Iranian economy. And people here are dealing with this situation, which is caused by years of international sanctions, domestic mismanagement, and indeed the impact of war and post-war period, regarding which we are pretty much aware that during the wartime, several infrastructural areas were targeted. Also, we know that there is this frustration and uncertainty among the people as a result of the post-war period. And now, in addition to all these rhetoric, we are anticipating new sanctions imposed by the United States, and Kimberly will talk about it further.
0: Kimberly, today then, economic D-Day, as Scott Bessent called it. When will we learn the details of what this actually entails?
3: We're expecting the new package of sanctions, the most robust this United States has ever leveled against Iran, to land about 17 GMT. That's according to the Treasury Department. And in terms of what's inside, what we're being told is that it's likely to be a detailed list that will include countries, banks, individuals, vessels even, and also could target potentially countries that have been currently or in the past working directly or indirectly with Iran. So we're watching also to see what this secondary list could look like. What will it entail? Will it be countries as a whole? Could it be companies or vessels that are tied to those countries? The bottom line is that what is also being watched very carefully is China, and whether or not it will be expressly mentioned or if it will be sort of glossed over, given the fact that the United States has an already adversarial relationship with China, and we also know that China has, as of last year, purchased more than 80% of oil shipped through the Strait of Hormuz.
0: Tahid, there's still some signs that Iran is prepared to at least discuss the possibility of diplomacy with a visit from the Pakistani ministers. What can we expect to come out of those talks?
2: Well, first things first, we know that the gist of the matter when it comes to Iran's messaging over the past few weeks and months is a two-fold message, a two-sided message based on readiness for diplomacy, leaving the door for diplomacy ajar, as we know that there are mediated communications underway on the one hand. And on the other hand, they are talking about a sort of military posturing. They're saying that there is readiness for another round of confrontation should negotiations fail. And now they're also saying that there is readiness for war beyond the region and for a war of attrition. Today, we know that Iran has been hosting a delegation sent by Pakistanis who are mediating the talks, headed by the army chief of the country, as well as the interior minister of Pakistan, who was in Tehran about 2 weeks ago. And also, we know that tomorrow we are

0: are expecting an Omani delegation headed by Omani foreign minister, and there we know that discussions are revolving around the arrangements over the reopening of the strait, one of the points of contention, not only when it comes to the ties between Muscat and Tehran, but also an important point of contention when it comes to any rapprochement between the United States and Iran, regarding which the prospect of the talks we know that is impacted not only by these points of contention, but also others, such as sanctions, frozen assets, the nuclear dossier of the country, and most importantly, the security assurances that Iran has been looking for to make sure that if it tries the trajectory of diplomacy, at the end of the day, there is going to be a long-lasting peace, as there is this increasing concern among the political establishment regarding getting into a vicious circle of war, a short-term period of peace, then another round of escalation.
1: Kimberly, what's the calculation being made by Washington here? Is diplomacy effectively dead as far as the Trump administration is concerned?
2: Well, the U.S. president has suggested that, but we also know that there has been ongoing communication. Jared Kushner, the U.S. president's son-in-law and envoy, has also said that there are back-channel conversations that have been taking place. But what we do know is that right now the Treasury Secretary is preparing what he's been calling a 1-2 punch. On the one hand, he believes that the naval blockade is constraining Iran physically, and now the robust package of sanctions that is set to be announced will cut off Iran's so-called war machine. Now, the calculation in all of this is that right now Iran is in a weakened position. There is the belief at the White House that it is vulnerable economically. In fact, the U.S. president tweeting on his social media platform that Iran is completely collapsing. The feeling is that their infrastructure has been damaged, their oil exports are constrained, the currency is at a record low, and the government's under domestic pressure. And so the hope is that there will even potentially be an implosion from within. Economic devastation, the collapse of the government, and the hope that Iran will finally meet U.S. terms.
1: Our White House correspondent Kimberly Halkett reporting live from Washington, and Tohid Asadi reporting from Tehran. Many thanks to you both. Saudi Arabia's Crown Prince is holding talks with the President of France on the second day of an official visit to Paris. Mohammed bin Salman and Emmanuel Macron are expected to discuss regional security, economic ties and the US-Iran war. It's the Saudi leader's third visit to France. Let's take you live down to Paris. Al Jazeera's Bernard Smith is there. Bernard, what do we expect from this visit?
3: Adrian, Mohammed bin Salman arrived about 10 minutes ago, was greeted at the entrance there to the Elysee Palace by Emmanuel Macron, a couple of hours behind schedule, and they've a lot to talk about. We've been told by the French side that bilateral agreements between the two countries are expected on health, transport and energy, but it is Iran that is likely to be the focus of the talks. Regional security, an overwhelming concern for the Saudis and other countries, of course, around there. Emmanuel Macron will be looking at how France and the Europeans can help with the attempts to reopen the Straits of Hormuz, or fully reopen the Straits of Hormuz, and how the French and the Europeans can work alongside the Americans and the other Gulf countries. Also, we know that the Saudis have been looking for other strategic partners. The Americans remain their most important strategic partner, but the fallout from the war that the US and Israel launched on Iran is that Saudi has been looking to make connections elsewhere as well. That is why the Saudis signed a trilateral security agreement with the Turks and the Pakistanis, a mutual security, mutual defense agreement. Are the Saudis looking for something similar again here? On the economic front, the French, of course, are looking for Saudi investment in their economy, and Saudi Arabia is looking for European technology, expertise and partnerships as it seeks to diversify its economy in line with Mohammed bin Salman's 2030 vision plan. Adrian.
1: Al Jazeera's Bernard Smith reporting live there from Paris. Bernard, many thanks indeed. Joining us from Geneva is Nawaf Obeid, who's a senior research fellow at King's College London and a former special advisor to Prince Turki Al-Faisal, Saudi Arabia's former ambassador to the US and the UK. Good to have you with us, sir. What does Saudi Arabia want to come out?

0: to this visit with beyond the symbolism of closer ties with France?
1: I mean, this is a... So if you go back briefly in history, this is a long-standing relationship that's going to be nearly a century old. And what you have today is you have a slow beginning of change of the security architecture in the region. And France, being one of the two former imperial powers in the region, wants to still be in play, so to speak. And so as this slow security architecture starts to develop itself, where it's going to be very Saudi-centric in a way, it only makes sense that these kind of visits will become much more frequent, be it in Riyadh or in Paris or in London or what have you.
0: All right, so Iran and the crisis in the Strait of Hormuz will be central to the talks, as we were just hearing from our correspondent in Paris. How closely aligned are Riyadh and Paris on what a workable settlement with Tehran should ultimately look like?
1: They've always been very closely aligned on various issues. But on the specific issue of Iran, they've always had their interests quite closely tied to them. Now, the issue is that the issue with Iran goes beyond this strategic bilateral relationship, and it has something really to do with the U.S. and how the U.S. decides to go forward with it. And so here what they're doing, as are the French and the Europeans, they're slowly beginning to reposition themselves, because the current architecture, as we know it, and as you see it slowly slowly dissipate in front of all of your eyes, is changing. And this visit only makes more and more sense, because the French want to be still part of the region, and they have strategic ties and historical relationships, be it in Lebanon, be it in Syria. And their bilateral relationship with Saudi Arabia is enormous.
0: Saudi Arabia has recently signed a mutual defense pact with Turkey and Pakistan. Where does France fit into this increasingly diversified Saudi security strategy?
1: France has always been a very old security partner of the kingdom. And France is also a major exporter of weapons. For the time being, the new Saudi military transformation, France has a component of it, but not a big component. And what they would want to do is to have much more of a role to play. So there are different weapon systems that both sides are looking at. And especially the French have something very unique to forward-looking, medium to long-term, which is the Rafale plane. Not the current one that's being sold, but the one that's going to come afterwards, the Rafale's so-called Super 5. And that's where there might be a lot of interest in that, as well as there might be some French involvement on the ISR and on helping, as are the Italians today in Saudi Arabia, helping with, actually, Iran, with Iraq. You've seen the Saudi strikes in Iraq in retaliation to allowing their territory to be used. And the big question is, what happens in the south with the Houthis going forward?
0: France and Saudi Arabia have worked closely on Gaza and Palestinian statehood, with the war obviously continuing despite the ceasefire that's supposed to be in place. What can the two countries realistically do together that the Washington's so far been unable to achieve?
1: Well, they've been key. They've been the two countries that have been leading the charge internationally on recognizing the Palestinian state as a viable entity going forward. So what they can do is that they can pick up the pieces once this plan of the Board of Peace plan for Gaza falls apart, which it will fall apart at some once this administration departs. But more importantly, that they are major actors, not just in what will happen to the Palestinians going forward, but they're also major actors in Lebanon. They're the two most influential actors in Lebanon, and as well as in Syria. So there is a lot of dossiers that the two have been working on for years and years and years, which only makes sense that such a visit is happening today.
0: It's being reported that France and Saudi Arabia will discuss, among many other things, alternative energy and trade routes that bypass the Strait of Hormuz. Is Riyadh now treating reduced dependence upon the Strait as a strategic priority rather than simply an emergency measure?
1: Well, this is an excellent point you make, because this is only the beginning of the change of the security architecture we were describing before. What they're talking about is changing the way oil flows out of the region. Hormuz is not going to be safe for the foreseeable future. Saudi Arabia is a massive country. Let's start moving the oil back to the Red Sea and sending it out from there. Now they're having problems with the Houthis, but like once the Houthi situation comes under control, you will have a new route going north into Europe and south back into Asia. And obviously the French are major players there as well.
0: Good to talk to you, sir. Many thanks indeed for being with us. Nawaf Obaid there in Geneva. Russia has launched another large-scale missile and drone attack on Ukraine's Odessa region. Five people were injured in the strikes, which targeted food warehouses and energy infrastructure. Several homes were damaged. Odessa was one of at least six locations hit by Russian strikes over the past 24 hours. In Chernihiv, drones struck a residential building, injuring 17 people, including children. In a separate attack, airstrikes hit the eastern city of Slovyansk, injuring at least seven people. Attacks were also reported in Kherson and Kharkiv. Well, Ukraine has continued to target Russian logistics facilities. In the latest attack, drones hit a warehouse belonging to Russia's second largest online retailer, Ozon.
2: Allahu Akbar.
0: The strikes sparked a fire at a distribution center in the capital of the southern Dagestan region. Several people were wounded in the attack. Ukraine says it's targeting networks that support Moscow's military. Well, Ukraine has targeted six Ozon logistics hubs in recent days. Monday's strikes hit warehouses in four cities. On Sunday, drone debris hit an Ozon site in Russia's Orenburg region. And on Saturday, another strike was reported in the Samara region. Audrey McAlpine is live for us now in Ukraine's capital, Kyiv. Russia recently vowed, Audrey, to attack Ukraine's most vulnerable economic sectors. Are Ukrainians bracing themselves for things possibly to get worse?
3: Well, I'll give you one example. The grocery store Silpo here in Ukraine has said that it will stop providing service during air raid alerts. Air alerts here are whenever there's any threat from a drone or missile in the sky, you hear the sound of that siren. Now, over the past several years, people have grown quite accustomed to these, quite aloof, one could say, not heeding the air raid sirens. But lately, with some of the attacks that we've been seeing, people are starting to pay a lot more attention to them, seeking shelter when there are these air raid sirens, and especially because they've been increasingly attacking areas where civilians often frequent, and they're hitting during the day. We look just to last Friday, for example, in Kryvyi Rih, this city in the south of the country, where two waves of drones hit into a busy shopping mall at 4:30 in the afternoon, killing, you know, over a dozen people and wounding over 100 people. And that's just one instance. Even this morning, a very popular chain called Epicenter, it's sort of like Walmart, where people can buy clothing and produce, really anything, you name it. Those were both came under attack this morning. They were ablaze for many hours. So this is something that's sticking in the minds of Ukrainians, and certainly something that they are taking into account when, again, when they hear the siren, when they consider how they're going to go about their days, where they're going to shop, whether they're going to be using these large chain supplies, because they're increasingly, as you were just outlining, becoming targeted by Russia.
0: All of this, Audrey, coming on the 35th anniversary of Ukrainian independence and a visit from the UK's Prime Minister.
3: That's right. The 35th Independence Day here in Ukraine. A lot of people wearing their festive folk attire here in Ukraine to celebrate it. And as you mentioned, a lot of world leaders coming into town to celebrate it, as well as a coalition of the willing meeting. We're right here in the center where a lot of these festivities have been taking place. We've seen motorcades back and forth throughout the day, bringing some of these leaders to different events. In fact, just a few moments ago, we saw Andy Burnham here getting into his motorcade. He gave what many are calling quite a fiery speech earlier today at one of these events. Here's a clip of some of what he had to say.
4: You have endured 12 years of naked aggression, the occupation of Crimea, and now 4.5 years of Russia's full-scale invasion, all aimed at crushing the independence that we are here to celebrate, trying to break your will. But today and every day, you prove

0: that they have failed.
1: Britain has also pledged that it will give access to the blueprints for scalp missiles, which are essentially long-range weapons. And this is something that they are pledging to the United States, almost in contrast to the United States saying that it will no longer provide Patriot blueprints. So the UK has said it will give these scalp blueprints to Ukraine. That's yet another pledge from the UK today. Other guests here to commemorate the 35th anniversary include Antonio da Costa of the European Council, Maia Sandu, the president from Moldova, and Ursula von der Leyen via video address this morning saying that she would be pledging, the European Union would be pledging over 6 billion euros to Ukraine. So overall this year, we're seeing a lot of continued support, whether that be defensive or some of this offensive weaponry in the case of these scalp missiles. And taking into account these attacks we were just discussing, really, as Ukraine celebrates its 35th anniversary, to remember that it has spent over a third of its years of independence under these Russian attacks.
2: Audrey McAlpine reporting live from Kyiv. Audrey, many thanks. Let's take you to Moscow. Al Jazeera's Yulia Shapovalova has more on the Ukrainian strikes on Russia.
3: Ukrainian attacks on Russia's largest online retail platforms, Wildberries and Ozon, disrupt domestic supply chains, undermine Russia's economy, and, according to Ukraine, damage facilities housing goods supporting the war, something that Moscow denies. Monday's attacks on Ozon have caused not just financial losses but also investor panic. Following the news of the attacks, Ozon's shares on the Moscow Stock Exchange have plunged by 12% to 28%. In the meantime, Vladimir Putin has signed a decree allowing the state to seize private critical infrastructure facilities from their owners and then transfer them to the Federal Agency for State Property. If the owners of those facilities fail to implement security measures and protect their assets. Earlier, the Russian president called the strikes on Russian online retailers significant but not deadly and promised that Moscow would prepare retaliatory measures against the Ukrainian economy. Yulia Shapovalova, Al Jazeera, Moscow.
2: Israeli airstrikes have hit an area north of Gaza City despite a ceasefire. This is the moment the attack targeted a desalination plant in the Sheikh Radwan neighborhood. A mosque was also hit. The Israeli military ordered residents and displaced people to evacuate the area before the strikes. While Israeli airstrike intensifies across Gaza, Palestinians have fewer and fewer places for safety. Homes and makeshift shelters are being hit. Tariq Abu Azoum reports now from Deir al-Balah.
4: There is a growing uneasiness around Israeli airstrikes. Specifically, over the past few weeks, we saw a clear intensification of Israeli airstrikes on residential houses, civilian properties, and also makeshift tents where people have been taking as a refuge after the destruction of their residential neighborhoods. This tent was hit by the Israeli military at dawn. There were two people sleeping at this tent. Here was the man who was killed by Israeli air forces. We can see the remnants of the personal belongings, some cooking items, and also the ramification of the attack. We can take a look on how the strike has produced shrapnel that hit the walls and also the flimsy tents that Palestinians have been using as a shelter. And what is significant to report is that this tent was built after the destruction of the family's house, as you can see here at the background, where people have been trying to adapt and create some coping mechanisms regarding living inside Gaza and these untenable security conditions. We also can see the remnants of wear drops and how these flimsy tents and fabrics have been heavily impacted by the Israeli airstrikes. Also, the stench of the blood is still filling the air, and we can see that there are scenes of the blood on the ground following that airstrike. Undeniably, the Israeli military has been ramping up these airstrikes, and this airstrike has been a part of a broader Israeli military campaign. And we have been following all the developments and also reports issued by local authorities here in Gaza. And the latest report shared by Gaza's government media office confirming that more than 1,300 Palestinians have been killed since the ceasefire was signed back in October.

0: last year between Hamas and Israel, and more than 4,000 others have been injured, and now they are in desperate need for urgent medical care. And also experts are documenting at least more than 4,000 violations of the ceasefire agreement, and lots of people and critics on the ground are saying that these violations do not seem to come to an end, as Israel is still flagging and also waving with the military option and also trying to trigger any excuse to strike and even to hit Gaza under the pretext of security, mainly as people are left trying and scrambling to find a great and a relative sense of safety as these airstrikes are still taking shape without any sense of respite. Barak Abu Azzoum, Al Jazeera, Deir al-Balah, Palestine.
1: The head of the Palestinian NGO network says that Israel is deliberately starving Gaza. Severe Israeli restrictions on humanitarian aid entering the Strip are deepening the hunger crisis. Palestinian families are struggling to secure basic food supplies. Kara Legg reports.
2: For 12-year-old Omar, this is what survival looks like. He has been given a job no child should have to do, scavenging through rubbish to help his family survive. The food crisis in Gaza is pushing Palestinians to the brink of starvation.
3: The situation gets worse every day. We rely on aid. There hasn't been any change on the ground since the ceasefire. A ceasefire in the media, but in reality, there is no ceasefire.
2: For families who cannot afford or find enough food, charity kitchens are a lifeline. But they too are struggling to meet demand.
4: We run around searching for water, for a morsel of food, for bread. All our money is gone, destroyed. Our money was lost in the bombing, in the bulldozing, the displacement, and the famine.
2: The Palestinian NGO network says Israel's severe restrictions on items entering the Strip amount to a deliberate policy of starvation. It says the humanitarian aid allowed in meets only 20 to 30% of the population's basic needs. That's partly because about 30% of the trucks are carrying goods destined for the private sector, and only 60 to 80 trucks are carrying food assistance and shelter into Gaza each day. The UN says that despite improvements early in the ceasefire, the number of Palestinians who do not have enough to eat is expected to increase.
5: More than 4 out of 5 families face critical or catastrophic levels of hunger in their current shelters, which lack fuel, energy, and essential household items.
2: And while there are signs that farmers are returning to their land to cultivate their fields again, aid agencies say sustained funding and humanitarian access are critical to secure a future for children like Omar. For now, his reality is the daily visit to the rubbish dump to search for a way to survive. Kara Legg, Al Jazeera.
1: Israeli settlers have set fire to a Palestinian aluminium factory in the occupied West Bank. The site is close to the Ein Sinai checkpoint near the city of Ramallah. The Israeli army initially prevented firefighters from reaching the site, causing the fire to spread to farmland nearby. Coordination was later secured, and firefighters were allowed to extinguish the fire. It's the latest in a string of attacks aimed at forcing Palestinians from their homes and off their land. A public broadcaster in the Netherlands is boycotting the Eurovision Song Contest for a second year due to Israel's participation. In a statement, Avrotros says the competition can, quote, no longer be considered neutral, with a participating country still involved in a large-scale military conflict. It comes after broadcasters in Iceland, Ireland, Slovenia and Spain pulled out of the contest earlier this year. Still to come on Al Jazeera, dozens of people are dead after being buried under a mound of waste in Guinea. And a fast-moving wildfire fueled by strong winds is destroying homes in the US state of Nevada. Thousands of people have been told to evacuate.
6: In the face of relentless militarism, can international law stop wars from erupting. This is a matter of politics. This is a matter of power.
7: And what is the hope for justice once the bombs have stopped falling?
8: All Hail the Military explores the uneasy relationship between the law and war.
9: The court ultimately serves the powerful and it targets the weak.
10: Right now, there is a crisis in world order and the rule of law.
8: The Judge, Limits of Legality in Genocide on Al Jazeera.
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0: It's good to have you with us. This is Al Jazeera, live from Doha. Let's remind you of the main news this hour. Pakistan is stepping up its mediation efforts between the United States and Iran. Pakistan's army chief, Asim Munir, and its interior minister, Mohsen Naqvi, are in the Iranian capital for talks. Saudi Arabia's crown prince is holding talks with France's president on the second day of an official visit to Paris. Mohammed bin Salman and Emmanuel Macron are expected to discuss regional security, economic ties and the US-Iran war. And Russia has launched another large-scale missile and drone attack on Ukraine's Odessa region. Five people were injured in the strikes, which targeted food warehouses and energy infrastructure. In response, Ukraine struck a warehouse belonging to Russia's second-largest online retailer, Ozon. The US has enforced a policy of economic pressure on Iran for decades. Perry Wilton takes a closer look.
1: Iran has been under US sanctions for nearly half a century, 47 years to be exact. Now President Donald Trump is threatening economic D-Day. He says if Iran doesn't agree on a deal to end the conflict, it will face economic warfare and isolation on an unprecedented scale. But what more can the US do that it hasn't already done? Have a look at this. In 1979, the US imposed the first of hundreds of sanctions on the country. What you're looking at here is a list of just some of those sanctions. Over the decades, the US has targeted a lot in Iran. That includes oil and gas revenue, financial systems, shipping, trading partners, and nuclear development. And each time, Iran has found a new way to survive. Here's how. Despite US efforts to stop trade of Iranian oil, Iran is using shadow fleets. These ships pass oil between each other in international waters, and that makes it easier for those ships to then continue onto trading partners undetected. The US has also frozen Iranian assets. What does that look like? Well, Iran is selling its oil to countries, and then the US is able to use its influence in the global financial market to stop those payments from reaching Tehran directly. So, to keep the money flowing, Tehran is using new ways to manage their currency. One of those ways is to shift their payments into different types of currency, or even turning it into cryptocurrency. They also have a bartering system. That means that the oil can be traded directly for goods, services, and political favors without the need for money at all. Now, there is no doubt that US sanctions have hit Iran's economy hard, and yet they have failed to achieve the main US objectives, including ending Iran's nuclear program, curbing regional influence, and collapsing the regime. But Trump seems confident that more economic hardship will change that. In a social media post, he said to Iran that oil smuggling, swap lines, front companies, and shipping registries all need to stop now. But will that extra pressure be enough to end a nearly five-decade effort to achieve US objectives?
0: Well, China's foreign ministry says that it'll watch developments and protect its rights as the US prepares to announce those sanctions targeting Iran's trading partners. China is one of Tehran's biggest trading partners.
2: Sanctions and pressure will not help resolve the issue. China calls on all relevant parties to take responsible measures and resolve the problems through political and diplomatic

0: specific means.
1: Joining us once again from Tehran, Mustafa Kosheshem. He's a professor at the University of Applied Sciences and Technology. Good to see you, Professor. So Washington threatening countries that continue to do business with Iran. How much does Tehran depend upon China refusing to bow to that pressure?
2: Hello, Adrian. Good to be with you again. Well, as a matter of fact, this seems to be more one of those Donald Trump policies and statements that is meant at psychological operation in order to intimidate others, especially the domestic audience in Iran, in order to see their reflections, how it works. I mean, this kind of psychological operation, if it produces any kind of pressure on the Iranian public and especially on the Iranian markets, in order to disturb the market a little bit, maybe to put pressure, levy pressure on the government then, and push him for, you know, surrendering to his demands. And this has not worked. This is not going to work. Otherwise, what the U.S. is claiming is empty of any kind of content. As Scott Bessent was asked a couple of nights ago by American reporters, what would they do to China? And he dodged the question, actually. While China, as you know, is Iran's biggest economic partner, and China has voiced opposition to any such move. What Donald Trump also means to convince the public that he's dealing with Iran at least for the next 1 month in September. As long as refinery quotas are being filled, he wants to keep the crude prices down, but at the same time, he wants to say that he's busy doing something towards Iran. So all in all, this seems to be just, a psychological operation.
1: Okay. Busy doing something, but after decades of sanctions, Tehran arguing that pressure doesn't work. If these measures, though, target Iran's remaining trading partners rather than Iran alone, surely that's different from what came before.
2: That's the purpose of sanctions. If it worked, they would have worked since 16 years ago. In addition to the primary sanctions on American entities, they have been imposing secondary sanctions. Non-Americans should not deal with Iran. Otherwise, they would have been, fined, and they had done that very harshly as far as they could trace and monitor any kind of banking and trade between Iran and a foreign entity or country. After that, the last law was CATSA. That even extended the domain and saying that if you do business with Iran, with a number of entities in Iran, then you would be sanctioned yourself. And any partner you would have, then that third-party partner would be fined. So they failed. And otherwise, how would Iran live up to the situation? How has it been that Iran has been working with the neighboring countries, bringing in whatever it needs, supplying whatever it needs, and they cannot trace it?
1: Let me put this to you, Professor. The United States then effectively asking countries to choose between doing business with Iran and access to the American financial system, but what is Iran's strategy for preventing that economic isolation and the further collapse of its economy?
2: Adrian, that's exactly what I've been telling you. He is interpreting, Donald Trump has been interpreting the meaning of the sanctions that have been imposed on Iran for decades. Under sanctions, if they find out you're doing business with Iran, you will be excluded from the world financial market and not just the U.S. economy and trade and financial market. We're talking about the world. You will go under sanctions. And they have failed again and again and again. What Donald Trump is saying is like interpreting an archaic lesson of history. It's void of essence. Unless he goes for intimidating nations to stop business with Iran. Are they going to be intimidated? I don't think so. But still, the new secretary of Iran's Supreme National Security Council, Mohsen Rezai, warned the other night on Iranian state media that if anyone joins the United States with this, Iran will target it. militarily. To be honest with you, despite the very official and formal statement by the UAE that it has already stopped business with Iran, I do believe, I have my understandings, that they have not stopped trade with Iran, and they have just taken a position, formal position, to appease Donald Trump, as far as I know. So I don't think that the countries around Iran would ever go for that option, especially considering that if they wanted to comply with the U.S. orders and give in to the U.S. intimidation, then they should have done that 16 years ago when the monitoring and tracing and was better, the system by the United States, and when sanctions were new and everyone was, you know, somehow surprised and stunned how it works. They were afraid, but now they have found too many ways with Iran to do business with Iran, especially through swapping.
1: Professor, always good to talk to you. Many thanks indeed for being with us once again. Mustafa Kashashim there in Tehran.
2: It's a pleasure.
1: A court in Damascus has sentenced Syria's former Grand Mufti and ally of former President Bashar al-Assad to life in prison. Mahmoud Hassoun was found guilty of inciting violence, justifying killings and abuse of office. His prosecution is part of a broader effort to hold members of the Assad regime accountable for crimes committed during the near 14-year civil war. Assad and other senior leaders were sentenced in absentia to death earlier this month.
0: Ahmed Hassoun committed crimes that incited hatred and contributed to the deterioration of the situation at the time. He was sentenced to life imprisonment. He was also convicted of inciting killings under Article 533 of the Penal Code and sentenced to 20 years imprisonment. He was convicted of prolonging the killings under Article 533 and 218 and was sentenced to an additional 10 years imprisonment. He was convicted of abusing his position and was sentenced to 3 years imprisonment and a fine of $195,000.
1: Well, Ahmed Hassoun held important roles under the leadership of Bashar al-Assad. He served in parliament under the Assad regime from 1990 to 1998. In 2005, former President Bashar al-Assad appointed him Syria's Grand Mufti. In that role, he advised the government on religious matters and the Islamic legal code. When protests against the regime began in 2011, Hassoun sided with Assad. He became known for his rhetoric against the opposition. Critics dubbed him the barrel bomb mufti. He also threatened European countries with attacks if they intervened in Syria. Those controversial statements diminished his political standing. His position was abolished in 2021. And in March 2025, just months after the regime collapsed, Hassoun was detained at Damascus Airport. Al Jazeera's Heidi Pett reports now from outside the court in Damascus.
3: Sheikh Ahmed Hassoun was sentenced to life in prison by this court in Damascus today. They found him guilty on charges of incitement of premeditated murder, incitement to civil war, and a host of other charges which the court classified as war crimes and crimes against humanity. Ahmed Hassoun was a politician in Aleppo until back in 2005. The former president, Bashar al-Assad, appointed him as the Grand Mufti of Syria, the country's highest religious authority. And it is in that role that he came to be known as the Mufti of Barrel Bombs for his vocal support of the Assad regime and its methods. Prosecutors in this courtroom said that he delivered sermons to regime soldiers ahead of their campaigns. He also vocally supported Russian and Iranian interventions here in Syria, providing some sort of religious legitimacy to the regime and its choices and methods. This is one of a number of transitional justice cases which have been heard by the court here in Damascus, including trials for senior officials up to and including the president himself, Bashar al-Assad. They were tried in absentia and sentenced to death. Now, in terms of Ahmed Hassoun's case, there is the possibility of an appeal. And his lawyers mounted probably the most substantial defense that we have seen yet in these transitional justice cases. They said that his statements were taken out of context. They asked for experts to examine the audio and visual evidence to see if it had been edited. And Ahmed Hassoun, in his own testimony, said that rather than abusing his position, which he was found guilty of, He remained in that position in order to mitigate harm rather than cause it. He brought witnesses into the courtroom who said that he helped them get their relatives out of jail without asking for anything in return. But prosecution witnesses said that he and his son enriched themselves by asking for thousands of dollars as well as gold in order to get people out of the Assad regime prisons and dungeons. In terms of what happens next, it does look likely that this man will spend the remainder of his life in prison. There are further trials of other officials incoming. But as for the senior members of the regime who fled to Russia in the immediate aftermath of its fall, including Bashar al-Assad, his brothers and some of his cousins, it's unlikely that they will be extradited in order to face the justice that Syrians are so desperately asking for. Heidi Pett, Al Jazeera, Damascus.
1: At least 30 people are dead after the biggest landfill site in Guinea's capital, Conakry, collapsed. Many more are missing. Heavy rain caused the landslide, burying impoverished communities next to the site. Michael Apple reports.
4: Somewhere beneath this mountain of garbage, people are buried. Some of the poorest and most vulnerable in Guinea live in the shadows of this giant open-air city-run waste site in the country's capital, Conakry. Recent government pledges that the landfill was going to be closed and relocated due to the danger it posed came too late.
5: At 2 a.m., we were sleeping when we heard a loud noise. There were four or five people from the family who went out to see what had happened. They went out, suddenly we saw this first break, but the rubbish had not yet come this far. Then the second wave came and knocked over the house.
4: After the first landslide struck, community members rushed to help those buried, only to become victims themselves.
6: When the young people mobilized to go over there, there was a second landslide then. All the people who went there to help ended up being buried.
4: There is anger and anguish here as the search continues for many of those too young to flee in the darkness. In some cases, entire families were buried together. Authorities are now pledging to mobilize resources for those affected, but residents who've been protesting against having to live surrounded by garbage and human waste for years say the deaths are the consequence of government inaction.
7: We, the young people of Dar es Salaam neighborhood, did everything we could to prevent this. We organized sit-ins. We invited the officials from the relevant departments, but they didn't take it seriously. I blame the state because it didn't take the necessary measures to have the dump closed.
4: Guinea's prime minister visited the site of the landslide, urging the community to remain calm and show solidarity at this time of tragedy. A tragedy, the community says, was completely avoidable. Mike Lappel, Al Jazeera.
1: A fast-growing wildfire has forced around 90,000 people from their homes in the U.S. state of Nevada. Local authorities in Reno say that the fire hasn't been contained and was, quote, human-caused. At least six people have been hurt. Lou Brown reports.
5: A wall of fire above the hills of Reno in the U.S. state of Nevada. Driven by wind, the Hawk Fire exploded in size, forcing tens of thousands of people to flee with little to no warning. Several people have been injured. The wildfire began on Saturday and spread rapidly through dry bush into the Peavine Peak area of the Humboldt-Toyabe National Forest. Within hours, it scorched close to 11,000 acres, destroying homes and vehicles.
8: We know that we have lost structures within the fire area. We are currently undergoing an assessment and getting teams in there to evaluate exactly what those numbers are. Additionally, we have 5,000 individuals who are currently without power to their residences and properties. And lastly, we can confirm that the fire was human caused.
5: More than 800 firefighters are battling the blaze on the ground and in the air. Emergency shelters have opened across the city, with thousands now seeking refuge. power is only just starting to be restored. A state of emergency has been declared in Washoe County. With the hot, windy conditions expected to continue, residents will be waiting to learn if they have a home to return to. Lou Brown, Al Jazeera.
1: Just ahead on Al Jazeera, the head of European football turns up the heat on FIFA president Gianni Infantino. Details coming up next.
9: This is made by a Palestinian developer.
10: Who exactly is attacking us?
11: A father and game creator struggles to turn loss and suffering into art.
12: Have to make more

0: Zeta.
1: Health authorities here in Guatemala say one of the biggest challenges to combating malnutrition is accessing rural areas, adding that the places that are most in need are often the hardest to reach. Emotions are still running high here in Minneapolis following the shooting death of 37-year-old Renee Nicole Good at the hands of a federal immigration agent. It's rare for a U.S. military operation to begin with this level of public opposition. Polling suggests that only about a quarter of Americans support U.S. strikes on Iran.

0: Hello again. The head of European football, Alexander Šefrin, says he's not interested in replacing Gianni Infantino as FIFA president, but has warned him to quit or face a leadership challenge. Šefrin has been a vocal critic of Infantino's failed plan to seek private investment in a company to run FIFA tournaments. The deadline for nominations for the FIFA presidential election is in November. The ballot takes place in March.
1: One option is that he realizes that he doesn't have the support. And that's not only a political support of the ones who vote, but the political support of football community, the political support of fans. And the second option is that he goes to the elections in March. But in that case, I think he will have a candidate against him. I don't know yet who.
2: Nor you.
1: No, I'm not interested.
0: All 55 UEFA members have threatened to boycott FIFA events. They want assurances that initiatives like the sell-off plan can never happen again. They've threatened FIFA with legal action. Infantino was one of 18 FIFA officials warned in a letter that potential evidence related to the private investment plan should not be destroyed. And last week, UEFA was one of three regional confederations believed to be in talks to stage a no-confidence vote in Infantino. Well, Infantino insists that he's trying to help smaller nations compete with football's biggest countries. And he does have support in other confederations, including Africa, which gets 54 votes in the presidential election.
3: We want to grow football in every one of our 211 countries in the world. Some, unfortunately, don't need and they don't want that others grow. But we need to narrow this gap between the big countries and all the others.
0: Investigative journalist Sam Kunti says that Šefrin is trying to position himself as the protector of football against Infantino.
4: What's a failing is doing here with this podcast? He's doing a few things at the same time. He's again drawing a line in the sand. He's keeping up the pressure on Infantino. He's ruling himself out. He is presenting himself as the protector and savior of the game, the white knight who stands for integrity in football and who has said that Infantino has gone too far and is tried to sell the game. But we have seen here once again that UEFA, just like in the Super League debacle that Seferin so highlights, is presenting itself as a good guy here to gain votes or to garner votes as a FIFA presidential candidate. I think UEFA and the other confederations that oppose FIFA and its current president, Gianni Infantino, need a candidate from outside of Europe, a candidate who is acceptable to the rest of the world, who perhaps is non-European, and that's key here.
0: Barcelona have begun their Spanish league title defence with a convincing victory. They beat Elche 5-0 away from home. Captain Rafinha scored two of the goals for Barca, who are aiming to win their third straight La Liga title. Take a look at this. One of the best catches of the season in Major League Baseball. Washington Nationals player Jacob Young did his best Spider-Man impression to grab the ball, but Washington still lost the game against the Miami Marlins. I'll be back with the latest news in just a few moments.
5: Frank Assessments.
6: We've heard the President of the United States say that the U.S. has wiped out

0: the entire Iranian navy, and yet they attack ships seemingly at will.
1: Critical debate.
2: Would you reserve the same condemnation for a state that is found of committing genocide?
3: I don't believe it's committed genocide.
2: So they're all wrong, sir? Certainly including physicians for human rights in Israel? They're all wrong?
1: Informed opinions.
4: There is the sense that the international community has turned its back on Gaza, that Gaza is being deliberately disappeared.
1: Inside story on Al Jazeera. Displaced from their contaminated homeland.
5: One of the leading causes of death back in the islands is cancer. It's a red flag.
1: They fight to hold a major nuclear power accountable.
6: I would love to go back home. The U.S. owe a lot of debt to the Marshallese.
1: And uphold promises made.
5: They live like a subhumans, you know?
7: We still haven't done the bare minimum to make this right.
8: We're still here and we're still fighting for justice.
1: The Exile, the concluding episode of Mute on Al Jazeera.

0: Hello again, I'm Adrian Finnegan. This is Al Jazeera, live from Doha. Coming up on the programme, Pakistan's leaders keep mediation efforts between Iran and the US alive hours before Washington is set to announce new sanctions. Saudi Arabia's Crown Prince Mohammed bin Salman is in Paris, with tension in the Middle East high on the agenda. Also ahead, Russia and Ukraine continue to trade aerial attacks while the UK's Prime Minister visits Kyiv in a show of support. But a former Syrian religious leader is sentenced to life in prison for inciting violence and crimes against humanity under the Assad regime. Pakistan is stepping up its mediation efforts between the United States and Iran. Washington is set to launch an economic embargo on Tehran and its trading partners in the coming hours. Pakistan's Army Chief Asim Munir and Interior Minister Mohsin Naqvi are in the Iranian capital for talks. A delegation from Oman is due to visit Tehran on Tuesday, with discussions set to focus on the Strait of Hormuz. Well, the US Treasury Secretary is set to announce new measures to increase economic pressure on Iran in the next hour. Posting earlier on social media, Scott Bessent said Monday would be the start of what he called economic D-Day for Tehran. In his post, he said the Islamic Republic has subsisted by addressing extortion as security guarantees. It's drawn strength from a calculus that regards Iranian retaliation as certain and American enforcement as negotiable. Under President Trump, that era is over. And those who fear the danger of defying Tehran ought not to discount the cost of testing Washington. The president has created the conditions to leverage every agency, every authority, an action many assumed we would never summon. Our objective is to sever every economic lifeline that sustains the tyrannical regime until Tehran stands alone. Well, Iran has dismissed the US threat, saying it will respond harshly to any expanded sanctions. And it warned there would be consequences for countries that join Washington's pressure campaign.
1: Any complicity with the United States in carrying out its aggressive actions against Iran will certainly have consequences. Even now, the naval blockade of Iran amounts to an act of aggression. Any escalation of this situation will undoubtedly bring about consequences.

0: consequences of its own. Our hands are not tied in the face of such aggressive actions. Under international law, other countries are also not permitted to go along with or cooperate with the United States.
1: We'll speak to our correspondent in Tehran in just a moment, but first let's go to the White House. Our correspondent there is Kimberly Halkett. Kimberly, today then, the so-called economic D-Day, as Scott Bessent called it. Any indication yet of what we might expect?
2: We're expecting those what have been billed as some of the most robust, most punishing and punitive sanctions that the United States has ever leveled against Tehran to come down, as you mentioned, in the next hour. Scott Bessent, the Treasury Secretary, says that these will make sure that Iran is virtually isolated from the global financial community. So we're watching carefully for how this is going to be accomplished. We expect a detailed list of not only countries potentially, but also banks, vessels, individuals, entities that could be sanctioned as part of this program. We're also watching very carefully to see what else Scott Bessent says, because we do expect that there will, once again, as he's been intimating over the past week, there will be warnings to certain countries, specifically perhaps China, who buys 80% of the oil that is transported through the Strait of Hormuz. So we're watching to see if there will be a veil or rather very express warning to China. And also we are watching carefully to see if there will be a secondary sanction list. In other words, countries that may be doing business with Iran indirectly and that the United States says will now have to make a choice.
1: Let's bring in Al Jazeera's Tawhid Asadi, who's in Tehran. Any sign, Tawhid, that Tehran is worried about these impending sanctions?
3: Of course, there is this public concern among the people and political establishment regarding the placement of new round of sanctions. But also we have to keep in mind that for Iranians, it's like dancing with the same old tune, as they have been habituated to sanctions and sanctions, years and decades of which they have already been experienced. But that doesn't mean at all, let it be clear, that they are not going to be suffering from those sanctions, as they are already facing a deteriorated economic situation marked by high prices, increasing inflation, and most importantly, the drastic devaluation of the local currency. We know that today the exchange rate for foreign currencies hit a new record, and that is indicative of the economic pressure that people are facing. The other day, the government came out with the statistics regarding these sanctions. We know that the point-to-point inflation rate stands at 87%. For foods and beverage, it stands at more than 100%. And for some of the commodities, including solid vegetable oil, we know that the year early inflation stands at 399%, and that is part and parcel of the economic pressure that ordinary citizens are facing here as a result of years and decades of crippling international sanctions, domestic mismanagement, and also let's keep in mind that here we're dealing with the war impact, as a result of which several infrastructural areas of the country were already targeted on the one hand. And on the other hand, as the country stands before a dilemma, on the one hand, possibility of confrontation, on the other, the fluctuating hopes regarding the actually diplomatic engagement on the horizon. There is this prevailing uncertainty among the people. When we speak to people in the market, we can clearly, tangibly understand that uncertainty, which is putting actually an additional layer of complexity and hardship when it comes to ordinary citizens in Iran. And also, we've got from different officials of the country, including the spokesperson for the Ministry of Foreign Affairs, sending a message of resilience, defiance, and resistance. The spokesperson today, during his press conference, came out to say that from crippling sanctions to maximum pressure campaign, it is indicative of the fact that the United States seeks to impose these sanctions on the nation that does not give up when it comes to their rights, when it comes to its sovereignty, and when it comes to its independence.
1: Kimberly, what's the calculation being made by Washington right now? Is diplomacy effectively dead as far as the Trump administration is concerned?
2: Not entirely. The calculation on the part of the Trump administration is really twofold. The first is that there is this belief that the naval blockade has now constrained Iran physically. And now the second aspect of this economic warfare will be the sanctions. In other words, cutting off any potential funding that could come from countries that are giving breathing room to Iran or some sort of economic lifeline. In other words, the funding for their so-called war machine is dismantled. The calculation on the part of the Trump administration is that Iran is very vulnerable right now. In fact, the U.S. president posted that on his social media platform, saying that Iran is completely collapsing. That is the feeling here in Washington, that it's vulnerable because its infrastructure is damaged. Its currency, as my colleague talked about just moments ago, is at a record low. The government is under domestic pressure. And so as a result, there's this feeling if the United States, through further sanctions, can essentially bring this government to its knees, that in turn it may accept the United States' terms in terms of trying to not only reopen the Strait of Hormuz, but to limit Iran's nuclear program.
1: Tahid, there are still some signs that Iran is prepared at least to discuss the possibility of diplomacy with the visit today by the head of Pakistan's army and its interior minister. But do you expect anything to come out of those talks?
3: Let me use the same word Kimberly used, twofold, and that is the name for the kind of messaging that Iran has been trying over the past few weeks and months, a twofold messaging. On the one hand, readiness for another round of confrontation, even a war of attrition beyond the region, and that is something that the military officials of the country have been talking about. On the other hand, Iran is leaving the doors for diplomacy ajar, as we know that mediated communication has been on the way between Tehran and Washington today, as you mentioned earlier. Pakistani officials, including the army chief as well as the interior minister, have paid a visit. They had meetings. They have had meetings with Iranian officials, including the Speaker of the Parliament, Mohammad Bagher Ghalibaf, who is also heading the Iranian negotiating delegation. And that's a sort of positive indication by itself. Another positive indication is the forthcoming visit by the Omani foreign minister, who is supposed to, according to the spokesperson for the Ministry of Foreign Affairs, pay a visit to Tehran tomorrow. And there we know that discussions are going to be revolving around the bilateral relations on the one hand and the Strait of Hormuz on the other, regarding the arrangements for the reopening of which they have been discussing. We know that there are points of contention, not only when it comes to talks between Muscat and Tehran, but also this is part and parcel of the entirety of atmosphere for the prospect of talks between Iran and the United States. And on that prospect, we know that it is not just the Strait of Hormuz or the naval blockade imposed by the Americans putting an impact on the prospect of the talks, but rather a longer list of points of contention, such as sanctions, the frozen assets, the security assurances that Iran is looking for, the nuclear dossier of the country. We know that the MOU in Islamabad was supposed to provide the ground for a past-dependent dynamism to resolve the remaining issues, and it was supposed to provide the stages through which the two sides can sit down and talk about the controversies. But it's still, right now, what we see is that the stakes are high. They are running higher, specifically after the United States' recent announcement regarding their intention to impose new round of sanctions on the country.
1: Al Jazeera's Tahid Asadi reporting live from Tehran, and our White House correspondent Kimberly Halkett in Washington. Many thanks to you both. Joining us now from Tehran, Mustafa Kashashem, who is a professor at the University of Applied Sciences and Technology. Professor, I'm going to begin with a personal question, if I may. With inflation running as high as it is right now and Iran's economy under strain, you live and work in Tehran. Does your money go as far as it used to? Are you still able to buy the goods and services that you used to? Is it more expensive now to fill up your car with petrol?
4: Hello, Adrian, again, and good to be with you. Well, as a matter of fact, this has been the case for the past several years. Yes, there has been a pressure, steady pressure on Iranian economy and on the people, including me, of course. But this doesn't mean that we are going to bow down. Iranians have learned how to come along with economic pressures. This was the case before the war, before any kind of blockade was imposed. I mean, the rise in foreign currency prices, it was even more before the war. I mean, this is a natural course, unfortunately. But war, not only this year, but also the last year's war, the 12-day war, during that war, we didn't see any rise in foreign currency prices. That's astonishing, because Iranians, when they are forced, when they are faced with a threat, they are one of those nations that do their best to stand united and solidarity is more to help each other, and they try their best in order to help their country. So yes, to put it in a nutshell, there is a pressure, but it's as usual. We have learned how to come along with it.
1: Thank you, Professor, for answering that. The United States then effectively asking countries right now to choose between doing business with Iran and access to the American financial system. I mean, what is Iran's strategy for preventing further economic isolation?
4: This is the claim, this kind of, claim that Iran is being isolated and so on and so forth, ever since Obama took office, and he was somehow, more justified to raise the claim, because under Obama that the worst type of sanctions were imposed on Iran. Most entities, ships, planes, and sectors were included in the list of sanctions. And but now it's completely different. Iran's cooperation with Russia, China, the neighboring countries cannot be compared to the levels that it used to be, especially under Obama. Now Tehran and its partners, they've learned how to bypass the sanctions, how to stay out of the U.S. surveillance and monitoring system, trade system. And it's interesting to mention that last night, Secretary of Iran's Supreme National Security Council, Mohsen Rezai, said that Iran is doing business outside the U.S. blockade. It's exporting oil. There are unofficial reports, informal actually, reports saying that Iran is still selling over 1 million barrels of oil per day. And also the IRGC spokesman said yesterday the same, that Iran is doing business just outside the blockade of the line of the U.S. blockade, sea blockade. So Tehran knows how to come along with it. Just to mention just a little, about it. Ever since the blockade has been imposed, Tehran has opened up, corridors in the east and north more than ever, five times more than ever. I mean, there are five roads only going through one of these countries to Iran that was not present before the war, and even up to 2 months ago, that was a dormant potential possibility that Iran never used, and Iran is now using that. So it's not possible to isolate Iran, but still, the top Iranian security officials have warned if anything like that happens, if any country complies with the U.S. diktats, then that would be a legitimate target, because it's a partner, it's an accomplice in the U.S. war.
1: Good to talk to you again, Professor. Many thanks indeed for being with us. Mustafa Kashashim there in Tehran.
4: Thank you very much.
1: Still ahead here on Al Jazeera, we'll explain how Israel is using fuel as a weapon to make life even more difficult for Palestinians in the occupied West Bank. And emergency crews in Nevada battle to control a wildfire before weather conditions worsen.
5: In the face of relentless militarism, can international law stop wars from erupting?
6: This is a matter of politics. This is a matter of power.
5: And what is the hope for justice once the bombs have stopped falling?
7: All Hail the Military explores the uneasy relationship between the law and war.
8: The court ultimately serves the powerful and it targets the weak.
9: Right now, there is a crisis in world order and the rule of law.
7: The Judge, Limits of Legality in Genocide on Al Jazeera.
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0: Hello again. Saudi Arabia's Crown Prince is holding talks with the French president on the second day of an official visit to Paris. Mohammed bin Salman and Emmanuel Macron are expected to discuss regional security, economic ties and the US-Iran war. It's the Saudi leader's third visit to France. Al Jazeera's Bernard Smith reports from Paris.
1: They've a lot to talk about. We've been told by the French side that bilateral agreements between the two countries are expected on health, transport and energy, but it is Iran that is likely to be the focus of the talks. Regional security, an overwhelming concern for the Saudis and other countries, of course, around there. Emmanuel Macron will be looking at how France and the Europeans can help with the attempts to reopen the Straits of Hormuz, or fully reopen the Straits of Hormuz, and how the French and the Europeans can work alongside the Americans and the other Gulf countries. Also, we know that the Saudis have been looking for other strategic partners. The Americans remain their most important strategic partner, but the fallout from the war that the US and Israel launched on Iran is that Saudi has been looking to make connections elsewhere as well. That is why the Saudis signed a trilateral security agreement with the Turks and the Pakistanis, a mutual security, mutual defense agreement. Are the Saudis looking for something similar again here? On the economic front, the French, of course, are looking for Saudi investment in their economy, and Saudi Arabia is looking for European technology, expertise and partnerships as it seeks to diversify its economy in line with Mohammed bin Salman's 2030 vision plan.
0: Russia has launched another large-scale missile and drone attack on Ukraine's Odessa region. Five people were injured in the strikes, which targeted food warehouses and energy infrastructure. Several homes were damaged. Odessa was one of at least six locations hit by Russian strikes over the past 24 hours. In Chernihiv, drones struck a residential building, injuring 17 people, including children. In a separate attack, airstrikes hit the eastern city of Slovyansk, injuring at least seven. Attacks were also reported in Kherson and Kharkiv. From Kyiv, Audrey McAlpine explains how Ukrainians are reacting to these strikes.
2: The grocery store Silpo here in Ukraine has said that it will stop providing service during air raid alerts. Air alerts here are whenever there's any threat from a drone or missile in the sky, you hear the sound of that siren. Now, over the past several years, people have grown quite accustomed to these, quite aloof, one could say, not heeding the air raid sirens. But lately, with some of the attacks that we've been seeing, people are starting to pay a lot more attention to them, seeking shelter when there are these air raid sirens, and especially because they've been increasingly attacking areas where civilians often frequent, and they're hitting during the day. We look just to last Friday, for example, in Kryvyi Rih, this city in the south of the country, where two waves of drones hit into a busy shopping mall at 4:30 in the afternoon, killing, you know, over a dozen people and wounding over 100 people. And that's just one instance. Even this morning, a very popular chain called Epicenter, it's sort of like Walmart, where people can buy clothing and produce, really anything, you name it. Those came under attack this morning. They were ablaze for many hours. So this is something that's sticking in the minds of Ukrainians, and certainly something that they are taking into account when, again, when they hear the siren, when they consider how they're going to go about their days, where they're going to shop, whether they're going to be using these large chain supplies, because they're increasingly, as you were just outlining, becoming targeted by Russia.
0: Meanwhile, Ukraine has continued to target Russian logistics facilities. In the latest attack, drones hit a warehouse belonging to Russia's second-largest online retailer, Ozon. The strikes sparked a fire at a distribution center in the capital of the southern Dagestan region. Several people were wounded in the attack. Ukraine says it's targeting networks that support Moscow's military. Well, Ukraine has targeted

0: Six Ozon logistics hubs in recent days. Monday's strikes hit warehouses in four cities. On Sunday, drone debris hit an Ozon site in Russia's Orenburg region. And on Saturday, another strike was reported in the Samara region. Let's take it to Moscow. Al Jazeera's Yulia Shapovalova has more on the Ukrainian strikes on Russia.
1: Ukrainian attacks on Russia's largest online retail platforms, Wildberries and Ozon, disrupt domestic supply chains, undermine Russia's economy, and, according to Ukraine, damage facilities housing goods supporting the war, something that Moscow denies. Monday's attacks on Ozon have caused not just financial losses but also investor panic. Following the news of the attacks, Ozon's shares on the Moscow Stock Exchange have plunged by 12 to 28%. In the meantime, Vladimir Putin has signed a decree allowing the state to seize private critical infrastructure facilities from their owners and then transfer them to the Federal Agency for State Property. If the owners of those facilities fail to implement security measures and protect their assets. Earlier, the Russian president called the strikes on Russian online retailers significant but not deadly and promised that Moscow would prepare retaliatory measures against the Ukrainian economy. Yulia Shapovalova, Al Jazeera, Moscow.
0: A court in Damascus has sentenced Syria's former Grand Mufti and ally of former President Bashar al-Assad to life in prison. Ahmed Hassoun was found guilty of inciting violence, justifying killings and abuse of office. His prosecution is part of a broader effort to hold members of the Assad regime accountable for crimes committed during the near 14-year civil war. Heidi Pett has more from outside the court in Damascus.
2: Sheikh Ahmed Hassoun was sentenced to life in prison by this court in Damascus today. They found him guilty on charges of incitement of premeditated murder, incitement to civil war, and a host of other charges which the court classified as war crimes and crimes against humanity. Ahmed Hassoun was a politician in Aleppo until back in 2005. The former president, Bashar al-Assad, appointed him as the Grand Mufti of Syria, the country's highest religious authority. And it is in that role that he came to be known as the Mufti of Barrel Bombs for his vocal support of the Assad regime and its methods. Prosecutors in this courtroom said that he delivered sermons to regime soldiers ahead of their campaigns. He also vocally supported Russian and Iranian interventions here in Syria, providing some sort of religious legitimacy to the regime and its choices and methods. This is one of a number of transitional justice cases which have been heard by the court here in Damascus, including trials for senior officials up to and including the president himself, Bashar al-Assad. They were tried in absentia and sentenced to death. Now, in terms of Ahmed Hassoun's case, there is the possibility of an appeal. And his lawyers mounted probably the most substantial defense that we have seen yet in these transitional justice cases. They said that his statements were taken out of context. They asked for experts to examine the audio and visual evidence to see if it had been edited. And Ahmed Hassoun, in his own testimony, said that rather than abusing his position, which he was found guilty of, he remained in that position in order to mitigate harm rather than cause it. He brought witnesses into the courtroom who said that he helped them get their relatives out of jail without asking for anything in return. But prosecution witnesses said that he and his son enriched themselves by asking for thousands of dollars as well as gold in order to get people out of the Assad regime prisons and dungeons. In terms of what happens next, it does look likely that this man will spend the remainder of his life in prison. There are further trials of other officials incoming. But as for the senior members of the regime who fled to Russia in the immediate aftermath of its fall, including Bashar al-Assad, his brothers and some of his cousins, it's unlikely that they will be extradited in order to face the justice that Syrians are so desperately asking for. Heidi Pett, Al Jazeera, Damascus.
0: Israeli airstrikes have hit an area north of Gaza City despite a ceasefire. That was the moment an attack targeted a desalination plant in the Sheikh Radwan neighborhood. A mosque was also hit. The Israeli military ordered residents and displaced people to evacuate the area before the strikes. A fuel shortage in the occupied West Bank has complicated an already difficult life for Palestinians. Navigating the roads can make for an unpredictable commute. Palestinians have to go around illegal Israeli settlements, maneuver through closed gates, and sometimes wait for hours at Israeli military checkpoints.

0: Nidaa Ibrahim reports.
1: Good news for people lining up here. A fuel tanker has just made it from Israel into the occupied West Bank. People will fill up their tanks, but there is no guarantee that the next attempt will be successful. A few kilometers away, this gas station hasn't received gas since Sunday, part of a shortage gripping the occupied West Bank for weeks. Every drop of fuel coming into the Palestinian territory comes from Israel. So when there's a shortage, it's clear who's responsible. Let me explain. Israeli authorities control the supply chain into the occupied territory, and Palestinians use Israeli shekels in most of their transactions. This 200 shekels is worth nearly $70. And because Palestinians do not have a currency of their own, any surplus cash needs to be deposited with the Israeli central bank. But Israel has been refusing to receive much of the cash circulating in the Palestinian market. So Palestinians may have the money, but can't get it into the banking system to make payments. Fuel was one of the first sectors to take a hit. A crucial commodity, more so if you're a Palestinian navigating through the maze of roads Israel built in the occupied West Bank. This is called the Jerusalem-Hebron Street. Decades ago, it used to be one straight road connecting Jerusalem to Hebron through Bethlehem, but not anymore. People tell us just a few years ago, if you leave from this point here, you would need around 15 minutes to get into Hebron. But all of that has changed. Israel has been accelerating road expansion, building a new network of roads, connecting illegal Israeli settlements with one another, cutting off Palestinian towns and cities from each other. This means Palestinians have to go through long detours and bypass roads, and they may get stuck at traffic leading to military checkpoints. Now we finally got to Hebron after nearly 2 hours. It used to be the industrial hub of the occupied West Bank, but that sector has declined, mostly because of Israel's tightening grip on the Palestinian economy. As Israel head towards elections, these images of Palestinians held up at checkpoints, worrying whether they have enough gas to get home, hand Israeli politicians two wins in one. An electoral tactic that could get them votes while pushing an already exhausted population even closer to the edge. Nidaa Ibrahim, Al Jazeera, Occupied West Bank, Palestine.
0: A fast-growing wildfire has forced around 90,000 people from their homes in the U.S. state of Nevada. Leaders in Reno say the fire hasn't been contained and was, quote, human-caused. At least six people have been hurt. Lou Brown reports.
2: A wall of fire above the hills of Reno in the U.S. state of Nevada. Driven by wind, the Hawk Fire exploded in size, forcing tens of thousands of people to flee with little to no warning. Several people have been injured. The wildfire began on Saturday and spread rapidly through dry bush into the Peavine Peak area of the Humboldt-Toyabe National Forest. Within hours, it scorched close to 11,000 acres, destroying homes and vehicles.
3: We know that we have lost structures within the fire area. We are currently undergoing an assessment and getting teams in there to evaluate exactly what those numbers are. Additionally, we have 5,000 individuals who are currently without power to their residences and properties. And lastly, we can confirm that the fire was human caused.
2: More than 800 firefighters are battling the blaze on the ground and in the air. Emergency shelters have opened across the city, with thousands now seeking refuge. Power is only just starting to be restored. A state of emergency has been declared in Washoe County. With the hot, windy conditions expected to continue, residents will be waiting to learn if they have a home to return to. Lou Brown, Al Jazeera.
0: Stay with us. The news continues here on Al Jazeera after All Hail the Military. Next.
4: In a secretive, inaccessible corner of Myanmar, the separatist Arakan army is combating the ruling junta, and the Rohingya people are caught in the crossfire. Alongside human rights investigators and citizen journalists, Al Jazeera forensically examines the plight of this long-persecuted minority during the takeover of Rakhine State.

0: Myanmar, bloodshed on the border, on Al Jazeera.
1: If there's one city that embodies the aspiration for peace and the rule of law, it's The Hague. From the Peace Palace, home of the International Court of Justice, to the International Criminal Court and other institutions dedicated to international law, the city stands as a monument to a system designed to prevent us from turning on one another. A system that today appears badly eroded, embattled, and increasingly fragile. In the face of relentless militarism, can international law stop wars from erupting? And once they've begun, can these elaborate systems bring fighting to an end? And what is the hope or the scope for justice once the bombs have stopped falling?

0: International law is often seen as humanity's shield, a collective promise to protect the most vulnerable and uphold justice across borders. But if you've been following the news, you might be asking, if these laws matter so much, why are they broken again and again?
1: When you bomb civilians, when you attack a nuclear power plant, you are committing war crimes.
2: Starving civilians as a method of warfare is a war crime.
3: Some of the recent wars and conflict in Africa, they have been crying out for investigation for alleged war crimes.
4: Right now, there is a crisis in world order and the rule of law. And for those of us working in the field, it's deeply frustrating and honestly, sometimes incredibly challenging.
0: Melanie O'Brien is a professor of international law and former president of the International Association of Genocide Scholars.
4: International law quietly regulates things that we generally take for granted, like sending mail overseas or flying between countries. But for many people, international law only comes up in the news when something has gone terribly wrong, usually in the context of extreme cases of serious violations of the laws of war.
5: Some Israeli soldiers have been posting content online showing Palestinian detainees, which legal experts say could be in breach of international law.
6: Once you start looking at international law through a political lens, the fact that it has such a mixed record makes a lot more sense. We start to understand why sometimes it works, but often it falls short.
0: Phil Clark is a political scientist who specialises in conflict and post-conflict issues.
6: The law is highly selective, from which suspects are pursued for prosecution through to which crimes are prioritised or ignored. Political considerations shape all of that. There's sometimes this belief that law stands above politics, that it's this last refuge of civility in a chaotic world. There's this myth of a neutral legal arbiter above the fray, but the truth is, international law isn't some straightforward solution to conflict. It's deeply political and sometimes makes conflicts even harder to resolve. I think understanding that is key to using it more effectively.
0: If you want to understand how today's legal system works, you have to look at how it was built. After World War II, atrocities like the Holocaust and Hiroshima prompted the creation of international institutions that were marked by double standards from the beginning.
6: There was this absolute determination to create systems that would prevent the horrors of the Second World War and the Holocaust from ever happening again. But secondly, there was also this sense of Western liberal triumphalism, this belief that the Allied powers weren't just military victors, but they were also moral victors.
7: Draft of mankind's deepest hopes, already a historic document, perhaps the Magna Carta of peace-loving humanity itself.
6: Many institutions created at that time were shaped by this very particular Western liberal vision. And it was a vision that very conveniently excluded the crimes of colonialism. Colonialism was happening simultaneously to all of this, often perpetrated by the same powers. These were the same states that were behind the creation of the United Nations, the Genocide Convention, the UN Declaration of Human Rights. In many respects, they were doing that to shore up their own political and legal superiority. So there's a lie at the heart of that period that means that everything that has flowed from them has been flawed as a result.
0: At the heart of all these legal frameworks are a set of fundamental definitions. They are the building blocks that determine when, how, and even whether the rules can be applied. The core crimes identified under international criminal law are: a crime of aggression is when a country's leaders illegally start a war. War crimes are serious violations during war, like attacking civilians or mistreating prisoners. Crimes against humanity involve widespread or systematic attacks on civilians, and genocide, the crime of crimes, is the intentional effort to destroy all or part of a group based on race, religion, ethnicity, or nationality. The purpose of this level of clarity is to make crimes easier to identify and name, but in practice, it doesn't always work that way. In the case of genocide, clarity carries consequences. Once an atrocity has been officially recognised as a genocide, the Genocide Convention is triggered, creating a legal obligation for states to act, raising the stakes for the international community as a whole.
6: That's one of the reasons why that word is so loaded. And this clearly played out in the Rwandan case in 1993 and 1994.
8: Whether or not what is happening could be genocide. Well, as I think you know, the use of the term genocide has a very precise legal meaning.
9: So many people say that there is genocide underway or something that strongly resembles it. Why wouldn't this convention be?
10: Well, I think, as you know, this becomes a legal definitional thing, unfortunately.
11: Whether we get involved in any of the world's ethnic conflicts, in the end, must depend on the cumulative weight of the American interests at stake.
6: The reason he was prevaricating on that issue at the time was because he didn't want to commit the US to having to legally intervene under the Genocide Convention.
0: In 1994, around 800,000 people were killed in Rwanda in just 100 days. This wasn't random violence. It was a planned campaign, perpetuated mostly by Hutus against the Tutsi ethnic group. Political leaders and extremist media fanned the divisions, while the world largely stood by, sending UN peacekeepers who lacked a mandate to properly intervene.
12: That was the first weakness, sending a peacekeeping force without a mandate to actually keep peace.
0: I'm talking to Jean-Marie Kamatali, professor of law and former dean of the law school at the University of Rwanda.
12: The thinking was that their presence will act as a deterrent, that just being there will hold more authority, but the genocidaire were not afraid.
13: We have tried to talk to both sides. Every day we do it, they just don't seem to be listening.
12: And the peacekeepers couldn't push back.
6: This remains a fundamental weakness of UN peacekeeping missions. Under the principle of neutrality, they can only operate with the host state's consent. But also their mandates almost never allow them to use force or to engage militarily. So in practice, they're often limited in terms of standing as a buffer between warring parties and civilians.
4: Another factor, there were few journalists on the ground in Rwanda, so reporting was minimal. And with little international coverage, there was no major public outcry. And without that kind of pressure, governments are unlikely to step in or to risk their own personnel.
0: In these conditions, ensuring safety and survival became the task of ordinary people. Jean-Marie, a young lawyer at the time, barely escaped. And 10 years later, he joined an inquiry with scholars, UN officials and diplomats, all asking the same question. What went wrong?
12: General Dallaire was there. He told us before the genocide broke out, he had intelligence. It was being planned. He sent a fax warning the UN. That warning kept getting pushed out along the chain of command. Eventually, Secretary General Boutros Ghali took it to the Security Council, and that's where things really broke down. The Security Council, the very body meant to protect international peace, failed. Why? Because it was acting in the interest of its most powerful members. US interest, French interest, not Rwandan lives. For Tutsi in Rwanda, who looked up the UN flag and believed it represented the world, that was a betrayal.
0: After failing to stop the genocide, the world faced a grim question. Did the rule of law still matter? In Rwanda, the scale of the horror was immense. Around 120,000 people were arrested for their role in the genocide. The first steps towards accountability came in 1994 with the establishment of the International Criminal Tribunal for Rwanda, a UN court based in Arusha, Tanzania, established to prosecute individual key organisers and leaders.
4: Generally, there's rarely much domestic justice after an armed conflict or atrocity crimes. That's often because a country's infrastructure collapses, including its government and legal systems. In cases like genocide, intellectuals, including judges and lawyers, are often targeted in that

0: process. But another reason is political. Regimes often stay in power, and I mean, quite frankly, they don't want to hold themselves accountable. With the UN International Criminal Tribunal for Rwanda, the focus was on prosecuting those most responsible, which usually meant the leaders. But personally, I don't think that label should only apply to those at the top. You can be low ranking and still deeply responsible for atrocity crimes.
1: Many local people in Rwanda, when I asked them about the UN tribunal, which was based quite a long way away in Tanzania, would say something along the lines of, we don't think that's real justice because those suspects are being prosecuted over there, whereas real justice is facing us here in the community.
2: It raised a crucial question. Who justice this? Who are we trying to protect? Who are we trying to heal? Because if justice feels foreign, disconnected, or elitist, then it doesn't truly work as justice. So Rwanda had to find its own way. The national courts initially focused on trying elite, but made a point of holding trial within the country. Even so, the system was quickly overwhelmed. More than 100,000 people were in prison. The court had been destroyed. There were only about 30 lawyers in the country. The government was stuck between the need to show legitimacy by upholding the rule of law and the reality of a collapsed legal system.
3: One solution was Gacaca, a traditional community justice system once used for minor disputes, now adapted for something far larger, with communities holding local trials in open-air meetings instead of relying on slow, top-down courts. It wasn't perfect, but it got people talking and brought accountability out of distant courtrooms and into the very villages where the violence had happened.
4: In the years that followed, the justice system was so overwhelmed, many of these men would be dealt with by village courts or gacacas.
1: In a classic gacaca hearing, the suspect would come in front of the entire community, which could be 200 or 300 community members, and the suspects would be confronted with the evidence to support the accusations against them, and that evidence had usually been given by local people. The task then fell to the gacaca judges. These were everyday people elected by their local communities, and it was up to those community judges to determine the guilt or the innocence of a particular suspect. Everyday people were encouraged not just to give evidence, but also to talk about the psychological impact of the genocide on them. And that's a key feature of gacaca. It wasn't only about criminal cases. It was also about dialogue.
2: Villagers sat together and discussed what happened, who did what, who witnessed it, who was involved. Victim could speak. Accused individual could explain or defend himself. So truth emerged through dialogue. Was it perfect? No. Gacaca was amended 3 times. But over time, it grew into a unique system that combined prosecution, truth, reconciliation, and repair all in one.
3: To see gacaca's impact, consider this. The ICTR spent over $2 billion to try 93 people in 21 years, while around 12,000 gacaca courts handled nearly 2 million cases between 2005 and 2012. No other country has ever tried so many suspects for such massive crimes. And without gacaca, Rwanda's justice system would likely still be buried under a backlog.
1: Rwanda is in a much healthier place than most post-genocide societies today because people have really talked about all of the different dimensions of the genocide. In contrast, my colleagues who are working on the Balkans describe deep denial, especially around the Srebrenica genocide in 1995. The Balkans got a UN tribunal as well, the ICTY, but they didn't get much else.
3: Both the International Criminal Tribunal for Rwanda and the Tribunal for the Former Yugoslavia set important legal precedents. They also exposed a fundamental problem. It wasn't feasible to set up a new court for every atrocity. Justice needed a permanent home. Which is how we ended up with this, the International Criminal Court in The Hague. Established in 2002, the ICC became the world's first permanent court explicitly mandated to prosecute individuals for war crimes, crimes against humanity, and genocide.
1: The primary motivation behind creating the ICC was the idea that it made better political and economic sense to create one permanent body that could handle cases globally. A second motivation was the desire to create something universal. There was this concern that ad hoc tribunals, ad hoc courts were being set up for some regions and not others. A third motivation was the idea of deterrence, that the court should have this goal of preventing genocide, crimes against humanity and war crimes by making it clear that absolutely no one in Myanmar, Darfur, anywhere could claim impunity just because there wasn't a tribunal that was set up for their particular country.
3: Jurisdiction is a big part of how the ICC works. Most of the time, the ICC prosecutor can only investigate crimes that happen in countries that have become party to the Rome Statute, the 1998 treaty that created the ICC and sets out what it can and can't do. As of January 2026, 125 countries have officially joined the Rome Statute, while around 68 UN member states, including major powers like the United States, China, Russia, and India, have not.
1: Three out of the five permanent members of the UN Security Council aren't even subject to the ICC's jurisdiction. And that highlights a long-standing criticism of the ICC that the court ultimately serves the powerful and it targets the weak. So if the goal was to have a global court applying equal standards, it certainly hasn't played out that way. And that's why the 2024 arrest warrants for two senior Israeli officials, Benjamin Netanyahu, the Prime Minister of Israel, and Yoav Gallant, the former Minister of Defense of Israel, are really historic.
5: That I have reasonable grounds to believe Benjamin Netanyahu and Minister of Defense Yoav Gallant bear criminal responsibility.
1: Because it's the first time that the ICC has gone after actors who are aligned with Western powers. The US even passed laws to block ICC cooperation, and they sanctioned anyone who would help the ICC investigate.
6: He issued yesterday these sanctions on this scandalous and corrupt organization, the ICC.
1: So you could see the US using its power to constrain what the ICC could or couldn't do.
0: Even today, as conflicts evolve, states must justify their use of force. This is the essence of jus ad bellum, the right to go to war, the rule book in the UN Charter that asks, is this war lawful? There are three legal bases: consent, when one state invites another to assist, UN Security Council authorization, and self-defense.
7: States often justify force as self-defense, but under international law, this claim has to meet two criteria: necessity and proportionality. Necessity means all non-violent options, such as diplomacy or sanction, must be tried and exhausted before force is used. Proportionality requires that the response match the threat. In Gaza, Israel's response to the October 7 attacks, where about 1,200 people were killed, has resulted in over 70,000 deaths, more than 171,000 injuries, and widespread infrastructure destruction. That level of force is grossly disproportionate.
8: All of this is ill-defined and nebulous, and it constitutes basically a site of battle and contestation.
3: Nora Erekat is a legal scholar and human rights attorney.
8: An IHL basically regulates a legitimate war, and we should distinguish that from an illegitimate form of warfare, one of which is genocide.
3: Genocide is never a legitimate form of warfare because it doesn't just violate fundamental international laws, but deliberately targets civilian populations for annihilation rather than achieve legitimate military objectives. If jus ad bellum asks, can this war even happen? Then jus in bello asks, how should it be fought? The 1977 additional protocols to the Geneva Conventions put that principle into practice, with a focus on protecting civilians and limiting unnecessary suffering, no matter who is fighting.
8: It's not until 1977, with the additional protocols, that you get an explicit definition of who is a civilian and how they must be protected. It's important to highlight that the US and Israel are outstanding objectors to the additional protocols. They never agree to them.
3: Almost all UN members have signed these additional protocols, but some countries, like the US, India, Israel, Iran, and Pakistan, haven't. They worry the rules could limit their military choices, affect their independence, or give rights to armed groups they don't control. These laws are extensive, but are only ever meaningful if they're enforced. That's where the International Court of Justice, the ICJ, comes into play. Unlike the ICC, which prosecutes individuals, the ICJ settles disputes between countries and clarifies how international law, including the laws of war, should be applied. Right now, the court is busy with four active cases under the Genocide Convention being pursued.

0: often the lack of implementation. Sometimes the systems exist, but states simply choose not to enforce them for political reasons.
1: The US has issued something like 49 Security Council vetoes in order to protect Israel from international accountability. The second highest recipient of such protection from the United States in the Security Council was apartheid South Africa.
2: For 30 years, successive South African governments have been condemned in the United Nations and saved by Western vetoes from meaningful pressure.
1: And it's not just the United States. China uses this, Russia uses this, France uses this, Britain uses this. This has accompanied the structure of the United Nations since it was established in 1945. This is not new. What the current moment makes clear is now that it's undeniable.
3: 14 members of the Security Council voting for a ceasefire in Gaza.
4: Those against.
3: But it's blocked by one. The United States, this its sixth veto on Gaza in almost 2 years.
1: And it's one that's also created a chasm between the global north and the global south.
3: The ambassador of Algeria repeatedly apologized to the people of Gaza.
5: Forgive us because this council could not save your children.
1: Which is understanding that they are very much subject to an ongoing unjust international legal system that has been set up by the strong to benefit the strong and to advance their interests.
6: But it's not just about outside forces. Local authorities also matter. And when they can't fully use the legal tools available, opportunities for justice are often lost.
1: Think of the International Court of Justice 2004 advisory opinion on the route of the wall. We get the explicit rejection of Israel's argument that it has the right to use self-defense or military force in the West Bank and Gaza. The Palestinian official leadership could have used that finding to basically run a diplomatic marathon and demand that all states this be their obligation, but they don't. And it's based on the Palestinian official leadership's undying faith and conviction that the only way to achieve Palestinian self-determination is if the U.S. delivers it to them. And they do not want to lose favor with the United States. Other states also fear U.S. retribution and so act cautiously. This is a matter of politics. This is a matter of power. Law does not self-actualize. It has to be implemented, and it's implemented by states. The law can be used in order to strengthen the position of these states, but it won't manifest on its own.
6: When it comes to genocide, one thing is clear. It doesn't need a legal label to be real. Since the 1948 Genocide Convention, only three cases have been officially recognized: Cambodia, Rwanda, and Srebrenica. Yet many communities have endured structural violence without official designation. Legal definitions matter. They shape prosecutions and set international norms. But the law moves slowly, especially since politics often determines its pace. What matters most is recognizing violence early and taking action to stop it, and to not allow debates over what to call it delay or derail action.
1: One of the quickest things to do is to see this and then to say, okay, obviously international law doesn't work, it's trash, it just protects the strong. Yes, the law is subject to a structure of power, but power has been a variable. When power is organized, the law as a framework can be used to advance emancipatory causes.
0: In the end, it really comes down to politics and international relations, how the laws are applied or ignored. The law itself remains. It adapts, it changes, it builds on what came before. But like any legal system, it only works if states and individuals are held accountable when they violate it.
6: From here in Hiroshima to Hanoi in Vietnam, there is a shared experience of the lasting impacts of conflict.
7: All Hail the Military examines the often neglected human cost of past and present wars.
8: This dehumanized narrative still dominates the conversation around nuclear weapons.
9: And then there's trauma, deep and enduring trauma. What would it take to support a generation so deeply scarred by this genocidal war?
7: The civilian. For many, the war never ends on Al Jazeera.
10: حتى ما تغلق

0: يجب أن أكون متمكن.
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2: Campaigner Andrew Feinstein and photographer Shahidul Alam on activism and the crisis in Gaza.
4: What is happening today is happening on our watch. And years from now, there will be people asking, how did you let it happen?
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5: The latest news.
6: The Israeli army has cut off the roads connecting Palestinian families here, but the Israeli settlers can still move freely.
5: With detailed coverage.
7: This is a house that an internally displaced family thought it could be safe, so they sought shelter here, but they were killed by an Israeli airstrike.
5: From the heart of the story.
8: Gaza's elderly are being pushed into displacement and isolation, left to face the war without the care, security, and dignity they deserve.

0: Hello, I'm Aline Saeed. This is Al Jazeera live from Doha. Coming up on the programme, Pakistan's leaders keep mediation efforts between Iran and the US alive, shortly before Washington is expected to announce new sanctions. Saudi Arabia's Crown Prince Mohammed bin Salman is in Paris with tensions in the Middle East high on the agenda. Also ahead, Russia and Ukraine continue to trade aerial attacks, while the UK Prime Minister visits Kyiv in a show of support. And a former Syrian religious leader is sentenced to life in prison for inciting violence and crimes against humanity under the Assad regime. Pakistan is stepping up its mediation efforts between the United States and Iran. It comes as Washington is set to launch an economic embargo on Tehran and its trading partners. Pakistan's army chief, Asim Munir, and the interior minister, Mohsin Naqvi, are in the Iranian capital for talks. A delegation from Oman is also due to visit Tehran on Tuesday, with discussions set to focus on the Strait of Hormuz. Well, the US Treasury Secretary is due to announce new measures shortly to increase economic pressure on Iran. Posting earlier on social media, Scott Bessent said Monday would be the start of what he called economic D-Day for Tehran. In his post, he said the Islamic Republic has subsisted by dressing extortion as security guarantees. It has drawn strength from a calculus that regards Iranian retaliation as certain and American enforcement as negotiable. Under President Trump, that era is over. And those who fear the danger of defying Tehran ought to not discount the cost of testing Washington. The president has created the conditions to leverage every agency, every authority, an action many assumed we would never summon. Our objective is to sever every economic lifeline that sustains the tyrannical regime until Tehran stands alone. Iran has dismissed the US threat, saying it will respond harshly to any expanded sanctions. OK, let's go straight to Washington, D.C., where US Treasury Secretary Scott Bessent is just about to hold the press conference. Let's have a listen.
1: Republic of Iran and its enablers. In the Second World War, D-Day marked the historic beginning of a campaign with our allies to target and drive the enemy from its positions, including those in third countries. Today, in that same spirit, we are launching an economic onslaught against Iran's financial connections around the globe. Our objective is to sever every economic lifeline that sustains this tyrannical regime until Tehran stands alone. Iran's fanatics devote themselves to death to America and seek nuclear weapons to do just that.

0: Well, we are giving everyone the opportunity to remedy bad behavior. Why would I want to blow up the global financial system? We believe that it is important to level set and give people a cure period, but they should know that that will move very quickly and that we are serious. Secondary sanctions are a very powerful tool, and we here at Treasury, this is Jean Lang, the Acting Undersecretary for Terrorism Finance, and in the Terrorism Finance Department and at OFAC, the reason we are able to use secondary sanctions is because we do not take their use lightly. So we believe that a warning shot and a level set of expectations is appropriate. And if people do not want to meet our expectations, then we expect, and they should expect, that they should will leave the dollar system. Okay, thank you all.
1: Okay, so that was U.S. Treasury Secretary Scott Bessent laying out what he calls an economic D-Day, which is a major escalation in the U.S. pressure campaign against Iran. We heard there a strong warning to any country helping Tehran keep its economy going. We have our White House correspondent, Kimberly Halkett, standing by for us. Kimberly, I want to put to you one of the key messages we heard there from Scott Bessent. Economic engagement of any kind with Iran will expose those responsible to the full reach of American power. Pretty strong words from the U.S. Treasury Secretary there.
2: Indeed, they're very strong words. And much of this press conference was dominated not by the primary sanctions against Iran, but by the secondary sanctions that have been announced and the fact that there will be a timeline that the U.S. president is personally calling the countries that the United States believes is facilitating Iran's ability to interact in the global financial system as well as to sell its oil and generate revenue. So as a result, what we heard is this broadening of secondary sanctions. The United States Treasury Secretary saying that countries that have been up till now working with Tehran will no longer be able to operate in what he calls the gray area and that the clock is ticking. In other words, the U.S. president is making calls, laying down ultimatums, and if there is not compliance and behavior that the United States believes is in line with what they are asking, then those countries will be removed from being able to conduct any business within the U.S. dollar system. Now, we also have heard from the Treasury Secretary that there are sanctions that are going towards 60 entities, individuals, and vessels that are currently allowing Iran and financing Iran's missile technology, nuclear technology, and again, generating oil revenue. But having said that, there were some primary sanctions that were announced towards Tehran. We know that the U.S. Treasury has targeted Iran's digital assets, its technology, its gold, its aviation, as well as its shipping. What this is called is Operation Economic Outcast. And we presume this is a broadening of not only the economic fury that was unleashed earlier this year, according to the Treasury Department, but also the punishing sanctions that were put in place during Donald Trump's first term. So, once again, what we know is that the United States is using the Treasury Department's authority. This is not an executive order. It is done through the Treasury Department. And what it is not only an announcement of sanctions against Iran, but also against countries that potentially are doing business with Iran. In other words, again, fuel transfers, facilitating oil flow, flights, and also use of banks.
1: Okay, thank you for that. Kimberly Halkett there for us at the White House. Let's get reaction from Tehran. Toed Asadi is standing by for us. So economic outcast, that is the name of this D-Day sanction program that is expected to cause a lot of pain on Tehran. Any sense at all from Tehran about how concerned they are about what is coming?
3: Well, certainly there is a public concern among the people and among the political establishment regarding this new round of sanctions as Iranians are facing with a deteriorated economic situation marked by high inflation, increasing prices, and drastic devaluation.

0: appreciation of the local currency, on which today and the day before, we have been witnessing a new record when it comes to foreign currency exchange rate. But speaking of the reaction, we know that the Speaker of the Parliament, who is also heading the negotiating delegation of the country when it comes to talks between Washington and Tehran, came out on his X account a few minutes ago to respond to this recent statements by the U.S. administration officials to say, quote unquote, the Americans know that no one will believe their nonsense. The United States is not in the position economically to restrict its relations with other countries any further. And he continued to say that Iran's trade partners have announced both on the media and by sending us messages that they do not count, they do not take these statements seriously. This is the very latest statement from the Iranian side. On the other hand, we know that the spokesperson for the Ministry of Foreign Affairs during his press conference today came out to say that these are from the crippling sanctions to a maximum pressure campaign. These are attempts by the United States, which seeks to subdue a nation which is not ready to give up its rights. And basically, that is indicative of a message of defiance, resistance, and resilience. One last point, if I may, is that Iranians have been habituated to years and decades of sanctions, and it's like dancing with the same old tune for them. However, it does not mean at all that it's not going to make them suffer as they are dealing with this deteriorated economic situation inside the country.
1: Okay, thank you for that. Toed Asadi there for us in Tehran. Let's speak now to Mustafa Kuchestem. He is also in Tehran. He's a professor at the University of Applied Sciences and Technology. So, Professor, Washington has called this the economic D-Day for Tehran. He says these sanctions could finally force Tehran to change course. But you've argued a number of times that these sanctions don't work on Iran. So what's your feeling now after this announcement, and what is it that Washington still doesn't understand about Iran?
2: Hello, and thanks for having me again. Well, what I heard, I was hearing this Scott Bessent's press conference. It was a political show. You never heard of any new mechanisms. You never heard of any new punishments. You never heard of any new laws or Iranian economic sector being included in the sanctions, in the sanctions list. Because they have already done what they could, especially under Obama, 95% of the sanctions, worst type of sanctions, were imposed under Obama. Ever since then, they have failed to actually intensify the pressure of the sanctions. This is highly important because it shows that, as it was guessed, it was just a political show of intimidation in order to pressure, the foreign governments, the neighboring Iran, Iran's trade partners. Let me provide you with an example. He was asked twice by two reporters about Chinese banks and entities operating with Iran. It was astonishing to me that Scott Bessent doesn't know that there are two groups of banks in China, one that work with the international community on dollar basis, euro basis, and so on and so forth. If Iran sends any money to its account in these banks for quite a long time because of the sanctions that have been in place for the past several decades, they are frozen assets in there, and they are blocked in there. The group two of Chinese banks are small ones, local ones, that operate with Iran, work with Iran. They do not work with the United States. They are not foreign currency based, dollar basis, working on dollar basis. So he doesn't know, or he is trying to hide his, their paralysis. So the problem here for the United States is that he was just explaining the meaning of the target of the sanctions that have been in place for the past two decades. So as it was guessed, it's just a show of intimidation in order to pressure. It's like a maximum pressure policy of the of Donald Trump's first term that failed. Even weaker than that.
1: Okay, good to speak to you there, Mustafa Kuchestem.

0: Professor at the University of Applied Sciences and Technology. So just to recap what we were hearing there, we were just getting more details from the US Treasury Secretary Scott Bessent, who was explaining the fact that he is going to be extending the pressure campaign on Iran. And any country that doesn't listen to the warnings from the US will feel the full force of the United States. Don't forget, lots more on our website, aljazeera.com. Do check it out. The news continues here on Al Jazeera after Inside Story. Do stay with us.
1: I have the right to boycott anyone I want to, and the state has no business getting involved in that.
2: A three-part series explores the implications of U.S. anti-boycott laws for freedom of speech and First Amendment rights.
3: How many words would I have to change in this legislation to use it to quash free speech of anyone who supports Black Lives Matter or is involved in protesting for environmental reasons? And it's like 10 words.
2: Part 3, The Template, on Al Jazeera.
4: International leaders visit Ukraine to mark its Independence Day as President Volodymyr Zelensky again rejects calls for a wartime election. But domestic pressure has been growing while Russian and Ukrainian attacks intensify. So what's the impact? This is Inside Story.

0: Hello and welcome to the show. I'm Sami Zeidan. Ukraine marks its fifth Independence Day since Russia's full-scale invasion. Now, some Western leaders were there to show their support. Domestically, though, President Volodymyr Zelensky is under pressure. The war is intensifying, and Ukraine is running low on the US-made interceptors it uses to defend itself from Russian missiles. And in Russia, long-range Ukrainian drone attacks have been hitting targets deep inside that country. And Zelensky has been in office since 2019. Elections have been suspended since the invasion. Yet the president has rejected calls from his former defense minister to hold a vote. Some of Zelensky's inner circle are also being investigated for corruption. So what's the impact of all of this? Well, we'll discuss that shortly with our guests. But first, this report from Wilson Dysart.
1: As Ukraine marks its Independence Day, Ukrainian President Volodymyr Zelensky is facing domestic political pressure to hold elections, despite the war with Russia. It's coming from his former defense minister, Mykhailo Fedorov. He was removed last month after a split with the head of the armed forces, who was also fired.
2: Democracy cannot be held hostage by Russia. We must find a lawful, safe, and realistic mechanism that will allow Ukraine to restore a fully functioning democratic process, even under conditions of a long war.
1: Zelensky's been in office since 2019, and he's ruled out elections in wartime, saying they would tear the country apart. On Sunday, for the first time, the president spoke to reporters about firing Fedorov.
3: I really had, and still have, a very positive attitude towards Mykhailo. We have been through a lot together, but I believe that he himself goes or is pushed into the wrong things.
1: Fedorov's dismissal prompted protests in Kiev, with demonstrators expressing support for elections and Fedorov, who's credited with playing a central role in upgrading Ukraine's drone capability. Fedorov's supporters said he offered them hope for an end to the conflict, an end to corruption, and ultimately victory for Ukraine.
4: In my opinion, Fedorov is a completely new kind of leader, of a completely new level, and at the same time, he is very, very successful. He doesn't need to prove anything to anyone. His projects, which he undertook, generally proved this, unlike, say, the leadership of our armed forces, unfortunately, which so far proved the opposite. And everyone sees this too, and most importantly, we see it.
1: The domestic political tensions come at a possibly pivotal time in

0: the conflict, with Ukraine running low on Patriot interceptors, the only defense against Russia's most advanced missiles. But Ukraine's drones have been striking deep into Russia, hitting energy facilities, attacks that have led to fuel shortages there. In a speech marking Independence Day on Monday, Zelensky pointed to the attacks on energy sites as a sign of Ukrainian resolve.
1: Putin hopes that we have become tired. We know that he is mortal. He has never understood us. Now it is too late for him to do so. You wanted to take all of Ukraine, all our land, but instead you have lost your oil refineries, your navy, your profits, and an entire generation, which you sent into the meat grinder.
0: But with the war intensifying and the civilian toll rising, the pressure is growing on President Zelensky to provide answers regarding Ukraine's political future. Wilson Dysart, Al Jazeera.
2: Well, let's bring in our panel of guests. Joining us from Kyiv is Oleksandr Sushko, Executive Director of the International Renaissance Foundation, a major Ukrainian charitable organization, and the former co-chair of the EU-Ukraine Civil Society Platform. Also in the Ukrainian capital, Oleksiy Haran, Professor of Comparative Politics at National University of Kyiv Mohyla Academy and Head of Research at the Democratic Initiatives Foundation. And joining us from Phuket, Thailand, is Michael Bosirkyu, a global affairs analyst and a senior fellow at the Atlantic Council. A warm welcome to you all. If I could start with Oleksandr. So is Ukraine in urgent need of election, as the former defense minister's call would suggest? What's your take?
3: Hypothetically, Ukraine really needs a mechanism of rotation of power. It's already 7 years after the last elections we had. However, neither technically nor politically, elections are possible today. So it's impossible because of the variety of reasons. So current legal framework is totally not prepared to elections, and the constitution and the laws ban the elections during the martial law. And it is unlikely that Ukraine will be able to withdraw from the martial law because the war is continuing and there is no way out of this situation.
2: So, Oleksandr, I hear what you're saying, and I think it's a view that is shared by many in Ukraine, but it's not only the former defense minister that's making that call right now. The former foreign minister, Dmytro Kuleba, has spoke of the political system degrading, about the need for elections. Why are we hearing from senior figures who should understand the sort of challenges you're talking about, nevertheless saying this is an issue that needs to be addressed soon?
3: You are right, but none of the figures you mentioned could offer the legitimate way to solve the problems which Ukraine faces in the context of conducting democratic elections. How can the government ensure that the people who are currently displaced can vote? Those who are abroad, millions of Ukrainians abroad, how can they vote? Millions of people in the armed forces, how can they vote? And how can the security be ensured as Russia continues its shelling every day? So there are no response on this. And that is why I'm very skeptical about any call to elections immediately.
2: All right. Professor Oleksiy, with all the good reasons, I would say, that Oleksandr has given us of why this would be a challenge to have elections now, but if you follow that logic through, does that mean that Ukraine remains for an unknown, unlimited period of time without elections? Something that prompted Fedorov, the former defense minister, to say, we can't have democracy held hostage by this conflict. Does he have a point at least on that?
4: Okay, so first of all, Fedorov didn't call for early elections. He said as a principle, okay, so we need elections. And that's what Ukrainians are saying. All the polls, they show that Ukrainians would like to have the possibility to change the authorities. whatever would be the result of future

0: elections. You know, we are a democratic country. But at the same time, polls show that most overwhelming majority of Ukrainians, they say that to conduct election, we need at least half a year after stable ceasefire. Stable ceasefire is minimum requirement to have to prepare for elections. So basically, given, you know, Russian attack, you are putting the question, what should we do if it continues? We don't know for how long it will continue. We don't know. Maybe the world would be able to press Putin to stop it. I always hope for that, but unfortunately, there's not enough enough solidarity with Ukraine, with the victim of aggression from the world. Yeah, many countries are supporting us, but many countries choose so-called pragmatic approach. We're neutral. We're neutrally watching how Ukraine is destroyed by Russian ballistic missiles. So we don't know if the world unites efforts to stop Putin, then we would be able to conduct elections. Otherwise, again, whatever we can think, we want elections, we would like to conduct it, we would like to vote in a democratic way. It's impossible to do
1: right
0: during the war.
1: Okay. You mentioned the polls, so let me remind us of the research that was conducted by the Kyiv International Institute of Sociology, which found a small minority of Ukrainians, around 19%, saying elections should be held before the war is over. A slim majority, though, say that the government should wait until the end of the war. Nearly a quarter of respondents say, well, they simply weren't sure. As well as all the reasons that have been given by our other guests, surely, Michael, in Phuket, this is something that's not lost on figures like the former, whether it's the former defense minister or whether it's the former foreign minister. Why are we hearing people like Fedorov talk then about having elections before the war ends? Is it that they think they can change public opinion, or do they see some leverage for them?
2: Sure. Well, just for clarity, I did speak to the former foreign affairs minister, Dmytro Kuleba, for my world briefing on Substack, and he did clarify to me that, yes, there should be elections only when the Ukrainian people call for it. Now, that poll you referred to is quite interesting because there seems to be a softening in opposition to elections during wartime. But as our esteemed co-panelists outlined, there are many reasons why they just cannot happen. Among the biggest, so many millions of Ukrainians displaced internally, but especially overseas.
1: Michael, that's really interesting. Are you saying public opinion might be turning around in Ukraine?
2: Yes, and I think that is driven in part by, well, in large part, by these corruption scandals that don't seem to be going away. You know, and you go to Kyiv, and I'm usually based in Odessa, I'm in Kyiv often, and people do ask themselves, do tell themselves, it seems there's a lot of money sloshing around by people who have profited from this war, and that it's a very complicated situation, but that also leads to the situation with Fedorov, the ousted defense minister, that he was someone that young people, a lot of people in Mr. Zelensky's traditional base, he was representing their views, I think, and saying, enough is enough. We have to clean up the mess. And let me give you a quick example here. Speaking of messes, you know, Mr. Zelensky at that press conference on the weekend you referred to said that there's a huge multi-billion dollar shortfall in the defense budget. And it boggles the mind considering how much money has been pledged by donors to Ukraine. And just quickly, I spoke to a serving senior soldier in the armed forces just before leaving Odessa a few days ago. And he told me that the men on the front line, the men and women on the front line, are only getting 60% of what they need. The other 40%, they're having to pass the hat around on Facebook. So with the troops there for so long at the front line, this war is going into its fifth war, of course. This goes down to the families and to others. And, you know, I think people are really, at the end of the day, calling for a cleanup of the corruption and also mismanagement.
1: That's really interesting. Let me take

0: that point back to Oleksandr in Kyiv. In the minds of people, do you think that there will come a point where, despite the challenges you mentioned, Oleksandr, of things like how do you hold elections for the people who are living in parts of Ukraine controlled by Russia? How do you hold elections for the missing? How do you hold elections for refugees and so on? But in the minds of people who are suffering, the types of people Michael is talking about who are getting only 60% of what they need and having to go to Facebook, do you think eventually that might outweigh those types of challenges that you rightly referred to, Oleksandr?
1: Yeah, you are right that time is not on the side of President Zelensky. Mm. And he feels really there is a problem with his public support. However, he is still supported by the majority of the population. So he probably does not feel this is a point of the ultimate crisis so far. So that is why, and again, there is no good plan how to do this. So there is no scenario how to conduct elections under current situation. And there is no model. There is no international experience how to conduct democratic elections under such war conditions. So that is why the majority of experts, the majority of stakeholders have rather very skeptical attitude to the idea of immediate election. But it may change. You are right. We don't know what happens next year, for example, right, if the government will continue to be under such a criticism.
0: All right. And it might change. Does some of that, it might change, depend, Oleksiy, on what happens too in the corruption scandals? Let's not forget that factor, which Michael pointed out.
2: Guys, look, again, we need elections, right? You know, many people are dissatisfied with Zelensky. A lot of people still believe Zelensky. And yes, he has a positive balance of trust and distrust. Plus 15 for the fifth year of the war, this is quite high. But it may decrease. But again, you know, to conduct elections when you are bombarded every day, the elections is not the day of election. This is the last point. Elections should be done in a democratic way. We need elections not just to tick the box. People would like to express themselves during this electoral campaign, to have an equal campaign, to have just electoral campaign. We cannot do it under Russian bombardment. So, my recipe for conducting elections, put the pressure, all the world, put the pressure on Putin to have at least ceasefire. That's the way to conduct elections. Otherwise, yes, it will be very, they may be undermined, you know, at any point by Russian bombardments. And then Russia would say, look, there are no legitimate elections in Ukraine. So that's the answer. Let's have conditions for election, and then we will be happy to proceed. Ukraine is the most democratic country on the so-called post-Soviet space, with exception of the Baltic countries. You showed, you know, the manifestation. This is done under martial law. And actually, under martial law, you know, manifestations are prohibited. But still, there is a possibility to conduct meetings and manifestations, right, because we understand it's important. And because also the government is to take it into account. The government is not able just to crush it. No. So democracy is functioning even under martial law. And we are in possibility to conduct, to criticize President Zelensky very strongly. That's what I am doing. I am criticizing him all the time. But in the issue of elections, basically he is right, saying that it will only destabilize the right country and will be used by Russia.
0: Okay, we're talking about criticism then. A poll conducted this summer by the Kyiv International Institute of Sociology found public trust in Ukraine's presidency has dropped from its highs at the beginning of Russia's full-scale invasion, but confidence in Ukraine's parliament and Zelensky's cabinet is far lower. Trust in Ukraine's armed forces, however, remains nearly as high as it was at the start of the war. So with that in mind, Michael, what happens in the battlefield going forward to some extent, to a great extent, is going to determine Zelensky's popularity? Is that part of the message that we can read from polls like that?
3: Yeah, sure. There's a direct link between what's happening on the ground and how people feel towards Zelensky. But let me get a couple of things out of the way here. First of all, I covered Mr. Zelensky's campaign, and I distinctly remember him saying, "I am a one-term president. I will not run again." I wish at that press conference on the weekend, my colleagues would have asked him, "Do you want to run again?" And I think if he declared, "Look, my term ended quite some time ago. I'm not running again. I'm only a caretaker wartime president," I think that will bring some relief to people who have he's disappointed, as those polls indicate. The other thing is my friend Daria Kolonyuk said, she's an anti-corruption campaigner. She said, "Mr. Zelensky, let's not forget, does have the benefit of the state behind him." She said he seems to be the only politician that is using those resources to sideline opponents, to get rid of them, move them somewhere else. And there's also been allegations of Telegram channels anonymously used to tarnish opponents. But, you know, in terms of those polls, take last winter when many Ukrainians described it to me, and I was there for most of it, as hell on earth because of the lack of power, lack of heating, lack of water. And a lot of Ukrainians deservedly drew a direct line between the multi-million dollar corruption scandal that had erupted as they went into the winter to the lack of protection on power plants, because that money was siphoned away. It happened under Zelensky's watch. I don't want to come out as the only critic of him in this panel, but I think there are things, cleanups that he can do to make people feel more confident that the government is in good hands. And just to wrap this part up, in the meantime, what can allies of Ukraine do, such as Canada? Well, there are technical assistance things. Get Ukraine ready in the background, the Central Election Commission, things like that, ready for when the day comes, and it will come, when elections can be held properly and fairly and safely.
0: All right. Let me take those points to Professor Alexei once again in Kyiv. Briefly, Professor, given some of those steps which Michael outlined that President Zelensky could take to try and address some of the concerns in the country, how optimistic are you that he would be able, he's in a position to try and meet some of those concerns, given the array of challenges before him, some of which depend on outside forces and outside powers? I mean, you've called for outside help for Ukraine, for the world to intervene. Ukraine needs weapons interceptors. Is it clear? It needs security guarantees. It's asking for all kinds of things. Is there really that clarity that it's going to get it from its Western partners? Not to mention the diplomacy faltering. And winter is approaching once again.
2: Actually, Ukrainians do understand the problems that he faces and Ukraine faces in relations with the outside world. I have already said that some of the countries are staying neutral, some of the countries providing huge support, some of the countries decrease this support. So Ukrainians understand the problem president have in relation with the outside world. Ukrainians also understand, by the way, whenever we have a pressure from abroad on Zelensky, his popularity increases. Okay? So Ukrainians do not, even those who are critical to Zelensky, they do not like when, for example, somebody in the West is mentoring President Zelensky or Ukraine in general what to do. Yeah, you show the right video. So I think the main problem for Zelensky, yes, is to dealing with domestic issues and, first of all, with rule of law and corruption. Okay. So that's what Ukrainians would like to change. That's clear. But if you do not have elections, How can you ensure that this

0: think we've got about a minute and a half left, back to Oleksandr Sushko. So when we talk about a lot of these issues that now the conversation has gone towards, is really the US at the center of a lot of them, whether we're talking about, you know, the need for further security guarantees, help with missile interceptors, or even the very issue of elections. You remember the calls started, I think, outside of Ukraine with Lindsey Graham in 2023 raising this issue. So does a lot of what happens next, not only for Zelensky, but for Ukraine, really depend on the US position?
1: I think it's now not on the agenda of US-Ukraine relations, but it's a part of domestic agenda. I don't know. I heard that, for example, European leaders never say that Ukraine needs immediate elections or something like this. So it's rather domestic election moment so far. And certainly there is no good solution. We have to accept the reality that Ukraine is challenged by the situation and nobody knows how to do it properly. So that is why I think the major and the wide dialogue is needed. And the president has an opportunity to be an initiator of the wider political dialogue between different stakeholders, including the civil society, on the next steps. How can we proceed, taking into account that there is no legitimate opportunity for elections right now?
0: Okay, let me go back to Michael and ask very briefly a final point. Whatever happens in this conversation about whether elections can happen now or cannot happen now, does the whole conversation show that there is a new, younger, reform-minded political force that is rising in the country?
2: Yeah, absolutely there is. And they're very hungry, they're eager to see reforms happen. And don't forget, a lot of them are overseas, millions of them. And I have talked to a lot of them, and they tell me, we're not going back to the old Ukraine, that is it, unless a cleanup happens. And you know what else? There's something that Mr. Zelensky and allies can do today in Kyiv or even tomorrow. And that is, if you want to tackle corruption and you want to get the country ready for a free, fair, democratic election, start pumping millions of dollars back into the media sector that has been decimated by this war, because they are a check against corruption and they will decimate, they will distribute information, crucial information during an election. But Mr. Zelensky has not done that. In fact, he's put restrictions on the media. He's corralled the main channels into a so-called telemarathon, which shouts out a lot of opposition voices. That needs to change. It needs $20 million at least, or plus, we've looked into this, for the media sector to come back. It's crucial for Ukraine to have that going, and it's never been discussed at any of the reconstruction conferences chaired by Mr. Zelensky's team.
0: All right, but it's been discussed here now, so thank you for raising it, Michael, and let's thank all of our guests. In fact, Oleksandr Sushko, Professor Oleksiy Haran, and Michael Bosirkyu. And thank you, too, for watching. You can see the show again anytime by visiting our website, aljazeera.com. And for further discussion, head over to our Facebook page. 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You can also join the conversation on X. Our handle is @AJInsideStory. For now, that's it from me, Sami Zeidan, and the whole team here. Al Jazeera's coverage continues in a moment. Stay tuned.
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3: Reef Rescue on Al Jazeera.
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1: The international order is breaking down at a dramatic pace. 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

0: 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This is Al Jazeera, live from Doha. 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
1: It is now a time for world leaders to make a decision between prosperity and isolation, peace and terror, America and Iran.
0: The U.S. announces Operation Economic Outcast to isolate Iran, warning the rest of the world to cut ties with Tehran or face retaliation.
2: Plus, one conflict too many. The Indo-Pacific is paying a price for America's drawn-out war with Iran as the U.S. repositions its aircraft carriers around the world. That's later on This Is America.
0: Russia and Ukraine continue to trade aerial attacks while European leaders visit Kyiv to show their support. And a former Syrian religious leader is sentenced to life in prison for inciting violence and crimes against humanity under the Assad regime. The United States has expanded its sanctions on Iran with new measures aimed at blocking all potential sources of revenue. The pressure campaign is billed as an economic D-Day and was announced by U.S. Treasury Secretary Scott Bessent. Now, it pushes countries to cut economic ties with Tehran or face retaliation from Washington.
1: Iran now faces a very clear choice with only two paths before them. Complete global isolation and a subsistence economy, or a path back to normalcy with an opportunity to rejoin the global economy. Today, we are launching Operation Economic Outcast to foreclose every other option available to the Iranian regime. Treasury has mapped every node, every facilitator, and every network that Iran has used to smuggle oil and evade sanctions. Beginning today, the actions of Treasury and other agencies will tighten the noose and block every potential source of revenue that funds the IRGC and the evil Iranian regime. We are enforcing a zero-leakage approach. There will be no minimal breathing space for the regime to rebuild its capacity to inflict terror against America and the world.
0: And we have our correspondents standing by for us live in Tehran and Washington. Let's begin with Eva McKend, who was at that news conference at the Treasury Department. Eva, so Scott Bessent, he said that this is economic asphyxiation of the Iranian government. So what are the key elements now in his primary and secondary sanctions on Iran that he announced today?
3: Well, Per, the key takeaway here was this was not only a message to Iran, but a message to countries around the world. Stop working with Iran. In the administration's words, stop enabling them. The administration's strategy is essentially to choke off the infrastructure that they argue, the financial infrastructure they argue the Iranian government is using to wage this battle. They're going to go after a number of industries, and this is probably the most aggressive sanctions package that we have seen. It's 60 Iran-linked entities, including digital assets, technology, gold, aviation, and shipping. But we certainly are left with a lot more questions than answers after all of this. For instance, is this an acknowledgement that the war cannot be won militarily at this point, that there was all this heft and pomp and circumstance in this rollout today? And also, what historical evidence are they using to basically deduce that Iran is going to change it all, that an aggressive sanctions package is actually going to be effective? I think that those are the answers that we still need from this administration.
0: Eva, there was lots of speculation beforehand about potential sanctions targeting China. What did Bessent say about specifically about China potentially being targeted?
3: Well, his message was that China is not exempt from this. He's putting countries around the world on notice, including China. But we have to remember that America is not the one with all the cards here. China has the cards as well. So we know that China has said in the wake of this announcement that they are monitoring this situation closely. But let's see how they respond, if they feel moved to comply with this latest action from the administration.
0: That's Al Jazeera's Eva McKend joining us live from outside the Treasury in Washington, D.C. Thanks so much, Eva. Now let's head over to Tehran. Tohid Asadi is there for us. Tohid, it's about an hour now since we followed that press conference from Scott Bessent. Reactions so far from Iranian leaders?
4: Well, there is no small spot of hesitation that this recent course of action by the United States is not going to be welcomed in Tehran, as the country stands before a dilemma. On the one hand, fluctuating hopes for diplomacy and further diplomatic engagement and rapprochement pertaining to the United States. On the other, we've got the increasing posturing militarily speaking, and they're saying that there is readiness for another round of confrontation on the horizon, and they are also talking about the war of attrition and the war even beyond the borders of the region. But speaking specifically of the reactions from the Iranian side, we've got this recent post by Mohammad Baqir Ghalibaf, who is the Speaker of the Iranian Parliament, coming out recently to say, quote unquote, "The Americans know that nobody takes their bluster seriously. The United States is not in an economic situation to restrict its relations with other countries any further." And he continued to say that Iran's trade partners have made it clear to us, both through the media and by sending messages, that they do not take these statements seriously at all. This is reaction that we had from the Speaker of the Parliament, who was also heading the Iranian negotiating delegation. And also we've got it from the spokesperson for the Ministry of Foreign Affairs on his press, during his press conference earlier today, talking about these sanctions, saying that from crippling sanctions to maximum pressure campaign, it is indicative that the United States seeks to subdue a nation that is not ready to give up when it comes to their rights. Also related to this conversation, they've got the spokesperson for the Revolutionary Guards, IRGC, today talking about the same topic, saying that the United States has resorted to economic warfare after we met a clear picture of our military capabilities. All in all, the country, as I told you earlier, stands before a dilemma of confrontation and obviously diplomatic engagement, as also we know that today there was a lot of diplomacy at work, and a Pakistani delegation was in Tehran tomorrow. Tehran is also expecting Omani foreign minister, a lot of diplomacy, but at the end of the day, we have to keep waiting to see whether this diplomatic engagement is going to pave the way for a long-lasting solution, or there is going to be more tension on the horizon.
0: Tohid, you're there on the streets of Tehran. Today, the Iranian currency hit a new record low ahead of this announcement. How do you think that Iranians are going to be feeling the effects of these new sanctions being put into place by the U.S.?
4: Well, for Iranians, it's actually like dancing with the same old tune, as they have been habituated to decades of sanction. But obviously, that does not mean that there is going to be no pressure, as there is this public concern among the people, specifically given the fact that they are facing a deteriorated economic situation, as you mentioned, marked by high inflation, increasing prices, and the drastic devaluation of the local currency. A new record over the past 2-3 days we have been witnessing when it comes to the exchange rate for foreign currency. And this is the result of years of crippling international sanctions, domestic mismanagement, and let's keep in mind, the impact of war is also tangible in that regard. We are dealing with a deteriorated, impacted, and targeted infrastructure. Also, we are dealing with a post-war uncertainty among the people, and the public vote here is marked by a certain strong sense of frustration over a future about which people are waiting to see how it could unfold.
0: Al Jazeera's Tohid Asadi reporting live from the streets of Tehran. Thank you so much, Tohid. Let's head back to Washington, D.C., because joining us now is Alex Zerdin. He's an adjunct senior fellow at the Center for a New American Security. He's also a former U.S. Treasury official who worked in the Office of Terrorism and Financial Intelligence. Alex, good to have you here on the program. These new economic measures, are they in fact never before seen, in your view, like the Treasury Secretary has been saying?
5: Thank you so much for having me. And what we've seen today is part of an ongoing campaign that the United States has been waging against Iran economically for the better part of 47 years. What we heard today from Secretary Bessent is yet another chapter, but I think a lot more remains unclear about what the effect of today's announcement will be and what the roll-on, follow-on implications will be over the coming days and weeks.
0: We don't have to go as far back as 1979. Just a couple of months ago, they started Operation Economic Outcast. And then today they announced this Operation Epic Fury. What do you see as the main key elements here, the main change that the U.S. is now putting into place?
5: Yeah, so Economic Fury was launched about 48 days after Epic Fury was initiated by the U.S. military against Iran earlier this year. And today's announcement of Operation Economic Outcast is, again, another chapter, and we're seeing the contours of it, but I don't think we have a full picture of what the administration's theory of the case is and what their full strategy is with this element, with this chapter today. And we have glimpses of it from Secretary Bessent's speech just an hour ago about increased international pressure and cooperation, the use of sectoral sanctions across five different sectors, and then roughly 60, 70 designations that went out today, and intimation again of further actions that will occur this week, depending on responses from those third countries as well as entities around the world about their compliance with this increased U.S. pressure.
0: Yeah, it seems like Scott Bessent, he's told Donald Trump to get on the phone, start calling world leaders. He's, in fact, calling them as we speak, according to the secretary. Do you think that these countries, are they actually going to comply with these U.S. demands? Does the U.S. hold the cards to force these countries to go along with these demands?
5: I think it will be a country-by-country approach. And I think the biggest outstanding question that I have, and we've, as other experts have been identifying, is the role of China. And what we saw today, in today's designation, there were some efforts targeting Hong Kong-based individuals and entities, as well as China-based individuals. However, the larger designations, for instance, of a Chinese financial institution, much less a systemically important Chinese financial institution, was not on the target set, as well as insurance companies, other major elements of the Chinese economy. And so we still really don't know what the administration's approach is with respect to pressure on China and the broader bilateral U.S.-China relationship, where Iran fits into that equation. And so we're seeing what these demarches, what these coordinated U.S. Treasury, State, and Pentagon engagements look like that the secretary mentioned. However, we don't know what the outcomes will be for the coming days, if not longer.
0: Right. But if we listen to what the secretary actually said, he said no one is above these sanctions. And that would, of course, also include China. So if indeed China would not listen to what Trump says and keep on buying Iranian oil, I mean, how do you think that's going to affect this upcoming visit for Xi Jinping to Washington just next month?
5: It certainly casts a major shadow over the visit if the U.S. were to take action and were to follow through on its threats against specifically Chinese financial institutions. And so that's the live question right now. So we don't know what the response will be from China with these engagements, from entities in China, from this expanded U.S. outreach. And I believe that is a major part of the calculation of what does the president want with his interactions with President Xi next month and what is he willing to do to target Iran, but not sacrifice the broader economic and much more sustained economic, political, military relationship and dynamic with respect to China.
0: Alex, from your time at the Treasury, these kind of sanctions, how would they impact the global economy when you actually tell the entire world basically to cut off their ties with Iran?
5: Yeah, and this gets to the core of what secondary sanctions are. It creates a binary choice, not against Iran, which has been comprehensively sanctioned for decades, but rather forcing third countries and third entities, companies, banks in particular, to make that choice. Either you interact with this smaller, less consequential, very risky Iranian economy, or you interact with the U.S. dollar-based global economy. That's a very stark choice. However, over the past several years, the use of sanctions, as well as for other reasons, alternatives have become more available to conduct economic activity that doesn't touch a U.S.-dominated, U.S.-controlled economic and financial system. And so that's going to be a challenge for these diplomats, for these U.S. government officials, when they're interacting with third countries, because the world has changed. And the world is changing. And this is the challenge also with sanctions, that the more you use the tool, the greater you incentivize alternatives. And so that will be tested as well here, not just the theory, but putting it into practice about compliance with U.S. demands and the use of a U.S. dollar-backed global financial system.
0: Alex Zerdan, thank you so much for taking the time to talk to us here on Al Jazeera.
5: Thank you.
0: Let's head back to the Iranian capital, Tehran, because joining us now is Mustafa Khoshchesem. He is a professor at the University of Applied Sciences and Technology. Mustafa, this was labeled as an economic D-Day beforehand. Scott Bessent, he actually even talked about the Second World War today during his press conference when he launched the so-called economic onslaught, as he said. Were these measures as tough as you expected?
6: Hello and thanks for having me. No, as a matter of fact, he was speaking of nothing new, actually. That was guessed and already expected from a Donald Trump administration official to just use pompous words with no essence. What Bessent said was an explanation of the effect and impact of the sanctions that should have been left by the sanctions for several decades now. And if they have failed, well, you cannot do anything about it. As the best of Treasury and sanctions architects like Adam Zubin under Obama, Richard Nephew and others, who built up this walls of sanctions. They even admitted several years ago under Biden that sanctions do not work and they need to temper the sanctions. Now, what Bessent said didn't include any new laws, any inclusion of Iran's economic sectors, because all Iranian economic sectors have already been placed under various types of sanctions, nuclear, ballistic missile, and so on and so forth, repeatedly, redundantly. And he was not speaking of even a new punishment, because what he was explaining is the meaning of the sanctions. You work with Iran, you are punished under the secondary sanctions, like ISA and CISADA, and if you work with Iran, you will be sanctioned and excluded from dollar-based transactions under the tertiary sanctions like CATSA. CATSA was the last sanctions law that was approved in 2017. So basically, he is speaking about at least CATSA that belonged to long time ago when Donald Trump just rose to office. And CATSA was designed and planned again by Obama, but was put into implementation actually a few months later after the first office of Donald Trump. So basically speaking, here, everything that was talked about by Donald Trump in his social media tweets and all posts, and also Scott Bessent, that's just political statement. You couldn't see any technical mechanism, anything new, actually. They are just trying to intimidate other countries, and I believe they will fail. Why? Because if they are afraid, They had already stopped operation with Iran. If Iran has trade partners, all this trade is done through back channels, through swapping, through small banks, through cryptocurrency, through many other ways, actually. And he never mentioned if They have worked out a new monitoring mechanism in order to find these routes. So they are just trying to intimidate it, intimidate other nations. And that's why they have named, used a very pompous name like D-Day. Yeah. Like in a way, it's a typical of, you know, Donald Trump administration.
0: Right, Mustafa. So you don't think the other countries are going to go along with these demands from the U.S.? You don't think that these are going to cause the Iranian government to collapse? But do you think that they might actually work in getting Iran to the negotiating table again? Could this be something that kicks off actual diplomatic talks again?
6: No. As a matter of fact, I don't see much of a chance for major trade partners to go along. There are three groups of countries. Let me provide you with examples. One group, the neighboring countries, they are dependent on Iran the same way Iran is dependent on them. There is export, re-export, and imports, and they will do business with Iran. If you just, for example, swap wheat or other cargoes, basic commodities, with oil or with anything else, who can trace it? Who can understand? There is no banking transaction to, you know, monitor and trace. And Iran has warned that if any country complies with the U.S. rules to place such a blockade, Iran will reciprocate. I don't think that the neighboring country will fall into this trap. Not at all. Let's go to Iran's major trade partner. That's the biggest one, China. Well, China has already stated that it will it opposes such moves, such economic pressures on Iran. And also, what Scott Bessent said was interesting, because he said that the Chinese companies or banks will also be fined. Okay, fine. This has been the case before. Big banks, there are two groups of banks in China. The big banks that work internationally on dollar basis, well, yes, Iran would not go work with them. If it works and puts some money into its accounts in such banks, they block it because they comply with U.S. sanctions and FATF rules. For quite a long time, this has been the case, for years, for more than a decade probably. But there is also a second group of small banks that are not working with the outside world much. They are local banks, and they work with Iran pretty well. The same thing is true with refineries, teapot refineries, and so on and so forth. Another group of countries, like UAE, well, they said that they have already stopped formal trade with Iran. But yeah, my gathering, as far as I know, is that they are still doing business with Iran, you know, despite their official statements, because they are afraid they will be a prime target after, you know, as tensions are escalated.
0: All right, so Mustafa Kosheshem, live for us in Tehran. We're going to have to jump in there, I'm afraid. But thank you so much for joining us from Tehran.
6: Thank you. Thank you.
0: The U.S. State Department has removed Syria from its list of state sponsors of terrorism. It comes after Syrian President Abd al-Sharra ended decades of isolation and restored ties with the U.S. Syria has been on the list for nearly five decades, cutting the country off from international finance and trade. Let's go to our White House correspondent, Kimberly Halkett, who joins us now live from Washington. Kimberly, this has been in the works for some time. Abd al-Sharra was also the first Syrian president to visit the White House back in November. Tell us, how did all this come about?
7: Well, it came about after the relationship was established between the U.S. president and the Syrian leader. What we know is that they first met shortly after the Bashar al-Assad government was toppled back in December 2024, when they met on the sidelines of an international summit a few months later. And they've maintained communication since then. We know that more recently they did meet on the sidelines of the NATO summit in Ankara. And so, as a result, there has been kind of a building of the relationship. And part of that has included not only this removal of Syria from the State Department's state the state sponsor of terrorism list, but also in terms of other sanctions that have been in place. This has been a gradual process, and we know that the U.S. president and the administration notified the U.S. Congress that this would be kind of the last piece of the puzzle, if you will. What this does is it provides al-Sharaa's government with the legitimacy in the international stage that it has been looking for. But there's another piece to this, too, that has the U.S. interests involved, and that is paving the way for greater commercial investment, including U.S. defense sales. It will also allow for U.S. companies to be able to compete and to allow for financial transactions that, we should point out, they may have been allowed to do up to this point, but were a bit shy to do so.
0: So this meeting, I guess, back in November when al-Sharaa was there at the White House, and then all of this leading up to today with Syria being removed from this list, is this sort of the start of a new era of good ties between the U.S. and Syria?
7: Yeah, there's no question that there is a goal here. It essentially ends 5 decades of isolation. The only country still on the state sponsor of terrorism lists by the State Department are Cuba, Iran, as well as North Korea. So this is going to be a major boom in terms of that legitimacy. But also, there's another goal of the United States strategically in all of this, and it is somewhat more self-serving, and that is that in order to have the sort of pulling away of support from Russia and Iran that Syria has been accustomed to, the United States needed to provide this lifeline. And so removing Syria from this list will do just that.
0: That's Al Jazeera's White House correspondent Kimberly Huckett reporting live from Washington. Thanks, Kimberly. Now, Russia has launched another large-scale missile and drone attack on Ukraine's Odessa region. 5 people were injured in these strikes, which targeted food warehouses and energy infrastructure. Several homes were also damaged. Odessa was one of at least 6 locations hit by Russian strikes over the past 24 hours. In Chernihiv, drones struck a residential building, injuring 17 people, including children. In a separate attack, airstrikes hit the eastern city of Slavyansk, injuring at least 7 people. Attacks were also reported in Kherson and Kharkiv. From Kyiv, Audrey McAlpine explains how Ukrainians are reacting to these strikes.
8: The grocery store Silpo here in Ukraine has said that it will stop providing service during air raid alerts. Air alerts here are whenever there's any threat from a drone or missile in the sky, you hear the sound of that siren. Now, over the past several years, people have grown quite accustomed to these, quite aloof, one could say, not heeding the air raid sirens. But lately, with some of the attacks that we've been seeing, people are starting to pay a lot more attention to them, seeking shelter when there are these air raid sirens, and especially because they've been increasingly attacking areas where civilians often frequent, and they're hitting during the day. We look just to last Friday, for example, in Kryvyi Rih, this city in the south of the country, where 2 waves of drones hit into a busy shopping mall at 4:30 in the afternoon, killing, you know, over a dozen people and wounding over 100 people. And that's just one instance. Even this morning, a very popular chain called Epicenter, it's sort of like Walmart, where people can buy clothing and produce, really anything, you name it. Those were both came under attack this morning. They were ablaze for many hours. So this is something that's sticking in the minds of Ukrainians, and certainly something that they are taking into account when, again, when they hear the siren, when they consider how they're going to go about their days, where they're going to shop, whether they're going to be using these large chain supplies, because they're increasingly, as you were just outlining, becoming targeted by Russia.
0: And still ahead here on Al Jazeera, This Is America looks at how the conflict with Iran is stretching the U.S. fleet of aircraft carriers to its limits and what that could mean for Washington's wider strategy.
9: I have the right to boycott anyone I want to, and the state has no business getting involved in that.
10: A 3-part series explores the implications of U.S. anti-boycott laws for freedom of speech and First Amendment rights.
11: How many words would I have to change in this legislation to use it to quash free speech of anyone who supports Black Lives Matter or is involved in protesting for environmental reasons? And it's like 10 words.
10: Part 3, The Template on Al Jazeera.
12: The wait is over! 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
13: It's wonderful to see the thrill of F1 back in Istanbul. Catch it if you can. They couldn't catch it, but you can.
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13: Excitement is back in Istanbul. 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

0: You're watching Al Jazeera. Our top stories this hour. The U.S. has expanded its sanctions on Iran with new measures aimed at blocking all potential sources of revenue. The pressure campaign announced by Treasury Secretary Scott Bessent pushes countries to cut economic ties with Tehran or face retaliation from Washington. The U.S. State Department has removed Syria from its list of state sponsors of terrorism. It comes after Syrian President Ahmed al-Sharaa ended decades of isolation and restored ties with the U.S. Russia has launched another large-scale missile and drone attack on Ukraine's Odessa region. Five people were injured in these strikes, which targeted food warehouses and energy infrastructure. Now let's hand you over to Alex Marquardt, Mana Rapallo, and the whole team in Washington, D.C. for This Is America.
1: This is America, and right now the Western Pacific will temporarily not have a single U.S. aircraft carrier in it. The USS George Washington is leaving to relieve the Abraham Lincoln in the Middle East. It's not uncommon, but it raises questions about how the U.S. can sustain a formidable presence in both regions. First, though, let's go to our D.C. studio and Alex Marquardt.
2: Thank you, Manny. Where an aircraft carrier goes is often a strong indication of where Washington's attention is. Right now, that attention is pulling away from the Pacific and towards the Middle East. The U.S. Navy is replacing one carrier there with another, which had been deployed to Asia, while the campaign against Iran drags on. And of course, China is watching closely in a region that hosts dozens of U.S. defense sites and produces the chips that much of the world's economy depends on. Our Manny Rapallo has this report from the naval port city of Norfolk, Virginia.
3: They're among the most visible symbols of American military power, aircraft carriers, and the United States has 11 of them. But the conflict with Iran is demonstrating that even the world's largest carrier fleet has its limits. Three American carriers are currently deployed, with the USS George H.W. Bush and the USS George Washington now in the Middle East. The Washington was sent there from the Western Pacific to relieve the USS Abraham Lincoln after more than a 250-day deployment, one of the longest continuous periods at sea for a U.S. carrier in modern history.
4: The Lincoln has been out there for a period of time, good period of time. But over the years, we've had them out there much longer.
3: The extended deployment has brought reports of supply problems and sparked concerns from some families and lawmakers about the mental health and well-being of its roughly 5,000 sailors and Marines.
5: It's not too much to ask to have a clear mission, to be treated in decent conditions in the meantime, and just to have an administration that tells the truth.
3: The Trump administration has pushed back against reports of deteriorating conditions aboard the Lincoln, while acknowledging the strain of extended operations. But replacing the Lincoln has created another problem. The USS George Washington normally operates from Japan. Sending it thousands of kilometers west to the Middle East has temporarily left the Western Pacific without a single U.S. carrier. Carrier gaps in the Pacific have happened before, yet this move comes as the U.S. fights a prolonged Middle East war, while simultaneously confronting China as its primary long-term strategic rival. The question is whether a fleet of 11 carriers is large enough to do both indefinitely.
1: And there is another constraint. Aircraft carriers can't simply remain at sea indefinitely. After long deployments, they require maintenance and repairs at ports like this one here in Norfolk. That means extending one deployment today could affect what ships are available months or even years later.
3: For decades, the aircraft carrier has allowed the U.S. to project American power almost anywhere on Earth. The war with Iran is now testing how many places it can do that at the same time. Manuel Rapallo, Al Jazeera, Norfolk, Virginia.
2: And here to discuss why the United States is repositioning some of its most significant military assets, we have retired Vice Admiral John Miller. He was the head of U.S. Naval Forces in the Middle East, and Gregory Poling, who is the director of the Southeast Asia Program at the Center for Strategic and International Studies. Admiral, Greg, thank you both for being with us today. I think a lot of people, Admiral, would be surprised to hear that this most formidable military in the world can be stretched thin like this. I want to show our viewers what the aircraft carrier fleet looks like. The U.S. has 11 nuclear-powered aircraft carriers. 8 are in port here in the United States, 5 in Virginia on the East Coast, 3 on the West Coast. And then at sea, we have the USS George H.W. Bush and USS George Washington there in the Middle East, while the Abraham Lincoln has finally been relieved and is heading home. And for context, China has just 3 aircraft carriers. So, Admiral, why isn't there enough capacity with these 11 carriers for us to be able to have ships in both the Indo-Pacific and the Middle East at the same time?
6: Well, we don't have quite enough Navy for all of the requirements that we have. So if you look at that, 11 sounds like a lot. On any given day, there are 10 of those that are available because one is in refueling. We refuel those ships every 25 years. But if you take them in the aggregate, you know, you have one out of service, really, for about 3 or 4 years. So there's 10. And then ships have to be maintained. The crews have to be trained. And then they go out and deploy. So you sort of divide it by 3. And if you said we had 9 carriers available on any given day, 3 can be deployed, 3 just got back, and 3 are getting ready to go again. So if you surge to a place like we've done now, you're taking assets, because we position them globally, you're taking those assets away from one place to put them in another place where you have a concentration of forces. 2 carrier strike groups in the Middle East is a significant amount of firepower. And so that comes at a cost someplace else.
2: Do you think something needs to be done to diversify, to make up for this reliance on aircraft carriers themselves?
6: Well, the Navy's doing that through a new strategy called the hedging strategy, which talks about, because since World War II, we have really organized all of our seagoing units around aircraft carriers. So you take a carrier and all the associated warships, the destroyers, the cruisers, the frigates.
2: A so-called carrier strike group.
6: A carrier strike group, and that all goes together. And if it's a big fire, that all goes together. If it's a little fire, it all goes together. So what we're looking at now is, can we take places like the Caribbean, for example? It doesn't really require an aircraft carrier. So can we take a few smaller ships, some destroyers, put them into that mission and not have to deploy the entire carrier strike group? That gives us a little more flexibility with our maintenance as well as our operational deployments.
2: We've heard a lot about the USS Abraham Lincoln. It is on its way home. Greg, what does it tell us about how the war in Iran is going, that the U.S. needs to pull a strike group from Asia and swap it out with the Lincoln?
7: I mean, the message seems self-evident, right? If there was an obvious way out of this, the administration would have already found it. The early narrative was always that this was not going to pull resources away from what the administration's own strategies say are the top priority theaters, which are the Western Hemisphere and Asia. Well, it's pulled assets away from both of those. And I think the carrier has caught so much attention because it's such a big symbolic move. Mm-hmm. But it follows on months and months of redistribution of assets, aircraft, Marines from Japan. We're pulling all kinds of stuff out of Asia, even though the administration insists that we remain committed to that as the priority challenge.
2: Let's talk about the USS Abraham Lincoln, because it has gotten a lot of headlines. It has been extended. We've heard a lot about the conditions on board. And, Admiral, we've heard all these reports about multiple sailors trying to jump overboard. What was your reaction when you heard these reports?
6: Well, those reports aren't verified. And I think, actually, talking to Admiral Cooper, listening to him, there's a different story there. One sailor did fall off the ship. That happens from time to time on aircraft carriers, and was quickly rescued. But let's not forget, we asked the Lincoln crew to do an extraordinary thing. They were at sea for a very, very long time. So when you see an aircraft carrier, it seems like a huge ship. Spend 250 days on it, it gets very small. And you're always at work. There's really no day off at sea. So we ought to be really proud of how well the crew performed, how well the ship performed, all the aspects of its mission in combat. Great support from their families back home, but a very, very difficult task, and a task well done, I think.
2: How difficult can the conditions get on board in both a regular but then an extended deployment for those sailors?
6: Well, if you never leave the factory, and an aircraft carrier is just a gigantic factory that launches and recovers airplanes and maintains them in between, if you never leave that factory, you never really get a chance to rest and recoup. You can have a day off where you're not required to go to work, you're not required to stand a watch, but you're still at the factory. And so that weighs on people over time. Now, we have a lot of things in place to try to help with crew comfort, entertainment, connections back home, extraordinarily important. We have chaplains and religious services and counselors and psychologists. All those things are available to the sailors. Doesn't make it any easier, and different people are going to respond differently, but it takes a crew with a lot of spine to be able to do what they did.
2: No doubt a lot of relief for those sailors when they step ashore, when they're back here in the United States. Let's drill down into the geopolitical consequences of pulling the Washington out of the Indo-Pacific. Big consequences for Asia, and I want to zero in on the Asia-Pacific region and why it's so important for America's security and the global economy. Al Jazeera's Tanya Nouri reports.
8: The Indo-Pacific is central to American power. The U.S. military's Pacific Command, located in the region, spans more than half the planet, encompassing China, North Korea, and some of the busiest sea lanes in the world. Those waters are vital to the global economy, carrying a huge share of international trade, while 9 of the 10 largest ports on Earth are here. And Taiwan, an island roughly the size of Maryland, produces more than 60% of the world's semiconductors and over 90% of the world's most advanced chips. For Washington, that means what happens here can have a direct impact on the American economy. Yet this month, the United States temporarily pulled its last aircraft carrier from the region. The USS George Washington left the South China Sea to relieve the USS Abraham Lincoln for operations in the Middle East amid the war with Iran. The White House tells Al Jazeera that America maintains the force posture necessary to achieve any desired objective set by the commander-in-chief. Navy officials further emphasize to Al Jazeera that its footprint in the region includes roughly 400,000 military and civilian personnel and some 200 ships, and that the Navy is designed to flex across multiple theaters simultaneously, calling it a strategic advantage, not a vulnerability. But pressure is building across the Indo-Pacific. China is expanding its military capabilities around Taiwan as its leader, President Xi Jinping, seeks to claim the island. Any confrontation is expected to pull the United States directly into the crossfire. Then there is North Korea.
9: He has 57 very powerful nuclear weapons. Should have never allowed it to happen.
8: Its growing missile and nuclear arsenal continue to challenge U.S. allies South Korea and Japan, with 3 ballistic missile launches tracked just this month alone. While U.S. carriers remain elsewhere for now, the stakes in the Indo-Pacific region remain high. Tanya Nouri, Al Jazeera, Washington.
2: So again, it's the USS George Washington that is being pulled out of Asia and sent to the Middle East. Greg, what does it tell us that the Washington is leaving when it comes to this administration's priority on the Indo-Pacific and the various issues that are at stake there?
7: Right. So normally we have 2 carriers in the Pacific. This was already down to what some viewed as like a skeleton crew, you know. Now you've got none for at least a while. I think that could have been explained away if it didn't come on the back of months and months of redeployment of other assets. You had just today cancellation of big annual Marine exercises with South Korea because there aren't enough Marines in the theater. They've been pulled out of Japan. You had the scaling back of our biggest annual bilateral exercise with the Koreans last week. Terminal high altitude aerial defense, which is this very sophisticated
2: THAAD.
7: Yeah, the THAAD deployment, that the South Korean government got punished severely by China for years for accepting from the U.S., and then we just yank it out over the objections of the South Korean leadership. All of this stuff sends a message to Asian allies and partners that whatever we might write in the national security strategy and say in speeches, it doesn't look like the U.S. is actually prioritizing the assets and the platforms that you would need to deter aggression from China or from North Korea.
2: And in terms of speeches, we just saw the person who heads up the Pentagon's policy shop, Elbridge Colby. He was out in Asia. He gave a speech in Manila, the capital of the Philippines. From what I saw, he made no reference to the South China Sea or the U.S. commitment to the Philippines. Is that surprising?
7: That's utterly shocking. I mean, just 2 weeks ago, Secretary of State Rubio was out in Manila, said all the right things about our alliance commitment. When Secretary Hegseth made his first big speech in Asia in Manila last year, he said all the right things about the South China Sea and the defense commitment to what is the oldest U.S. ally in the Pacific. The Philippines faces only one national security threat, and it's the threat from China in the maritime domain in the South China Sea. And so to go to Manila and make an entire speech that doesn't involve the word China, much less South China Sea, and makes no reference to the treaty commitment to the Philippines was pretty jarring for Filipinos. And I would be willing to bet it was the first time an official from the U.S. at that level has done something like that, not talked about the South China Sea, in probably the last 15 years when they visit the Philippines.
2: This is not the first time that that we haven't had a carrier group in the South China Sea, or in the Pacific, rather. What do you think, Admiral, we could see now that we've seen in the past the last time this happened?
6: Well, if you go back to 2003, it's a little bit further back, but during the Iraqi Freedom Operation, we at one point had seven carriers that were involved in the Middle East and a number of large deck amphibious ships, four, I think, at the time. So we had a huge amount of firepower concentrated in the Middle East, meaning it wasn't someplace else. We have ways to cover this with other assets. You know, the chairman's job is to do risk assessment for the president and to let him know if we do this, we move this carrier strike group from the Western Pacific to the Middle East. Here's the risk that we take. Here are the things that we're doing to mitigate the risk, additional Air Force units, Army units, that sort of thing. You can always bring a carrier from the West Coast of the United States. There are two operating in the Eastern Pacific on workups right now. They're not supposed to be ready to deploy, but you can deploy them early. So in a crisis, we can respond to that. But to Greg's point, in the day-to-day, it's always a little bit difficult when you take assets out of one theater and move them to the next. Sure, that's what naval assets are best at. You know, we're a global force. We can go anywhere in the world. You saw that with the Ford deployment that deployed from the Caribbean to the Mediterranean, to the Indian Ocean, to the Arabian Gulf, all really around the world in a less than a year's time. So we can do that, but being able to stay at home and make sure that you place some priority on a place like the Western Pacific is valuable.
2: Why does this carry so much weight? I mean, obviously the pictures of these ships sailing are very impressive, but is it because of all of the other assets that come along with the strike group and what those groups can actually carry out militarily?
6: Yeah, there's a lot of things in a carrier strike group besides just the aircraft carrier, although that in and of itself is impressive. The air wing, when the Ford showed up in the Caribbean, the Ford and an amphibious readiness group, a large deck amphib, the air power that they made up was bigger than the entire Venezuelan Air Force. So they show up with some force. In addition to that, there's intelligence, there's a ability to do long-range strikes. So with our destroyers, you can be 1,000 miles away from a target and project power inland, just about, you know, anywhere in the world you can reach with the Tomahawk land attack missiles. So there's a lot of different things that a carrier strike group brings to any region of the world, all of which is intended to increase the stability. So that's where we normally put them, where there is instability. And I think what we see here with the president is the desire to have enough firepower in the region should the conflict with Iran turn hotter again.
2: Greg, do you expect to see China act any differently?
7: Not in the short term. We still expect President Xi to likely come to Washington next month. I think China is still prioritizing some stability in this bilateral relationship. It's been very unpredictable for them and quite damaging to their interests. That said, Beijing is, I think, happy, not necessarily with the closure of the Strait of Hormuz. I think that hurts China, but it is happy to see the diminishment of U.S. credibility among allies and partners. I mean, China's biggest gripe has always been this alliance network, South Korea, Japan, the Philippines, and Australia, along with our partners in the region that hem in Beijing. And

0: really make the U.S. a Pacific power, right? Without those allies, we are not a Pacific power. And so to see these doubts seeded for months now about not just U.S. commitment, but U.S. capability. Do we even have the munitions we would need for the missions that we claim we're there to do? That clearly helps Beijing. It helps sow those seeds that China hopes to leverage.
1: How much do you think the Asian allies of the United States were rattled by the scaling down of those South Korea military exercises and some of those other elements that you just listed?
0: I mean, quite a bit. I don't think there is a U.S. allied or partner capital in the region, in the wider Indo-Pacific, where that has not been the news cycle for the last week. And for it to come on the back of this kind of repeated bad news, the Colby speech, the carrier redeployment, the cancellation, or scale down of exercises, now the cancellation of new exercises this year, all of it reinforces themselves, right? Any one of these things could be explained away, but it takes on a momentum now that is really seeding doubts among U.S. allies and partners.
1: And the overture to Kim Jong-un.
0: That's right. So the idea that Washington seems to be perhaps prioritizing good relations with Pyongyang over Seoul, potentially with Beijing over, say, Manila, that's not the right signal to send.
1: How much, Admiral, do you think the American allies and American interests in the Indo-Pacific, in terms of their deterrence capability, has been diminished by all of the munitions that have been spent in this war with Iran?
2: Well, ammunition allotment, you know, the depth of your magazines is always an issue in any conflict. And so if we use anything anywhere, you know, we're concerned, or the combatant commanders are concerned about what's available. In the big picture of whether or not we can continue to deter China, what's happened in Iran doesn't make a substantial difference. But there is an interest in how long it takes to replace those weapons, how difficult they are to replace. So how long does it take to refill your magazines? What you've lost in the conflict in Iran is the very top tier long-range standoff weapons, which we also might want available if we were to be involved in some sort of a confrontation with the Chinese, in particular over Taiwan. So there is concern about how long it's going to take to get those weapons back, because that gives you the most deterrent effect. So there's an impact here. But with all of these things that are happening, I think the U.S. still is in a strong position in the Western Pacific. I don't think we've alienated allies to the point where we can't reassure them in future outreach, future exercises, and how we reconstitute the force.
1: Well, oftentimes there's the political conversation, and most of what we discuss today is political. But then there's the what they call the mill-to-mill, the relationships between the militaries. And so what do you think American military commanders are telling their Asian counterparts to try to comfort them amid all of this speculation about increased American disinterest?
2: Well, I think they point first to the national security strategy, which really tells us that we should be interested in the great power competition, in particular with China and Russia, and be prepared to deter any sort of malign activity on the part. We need allies and partners to do that. And so I think they have those sorts of discussions. Part of that is the theater security cooperation that combatant commanders like to do. So when exercises are drawn down or postponed or canceled, that creates a little bit of angst. And so I think it's a matter of looking forward to what we're going to do next. We've faced that same similar criticism in the Middle East for a long time, where the partners in the Middle East thought we might be too interested in the Western Pacific and not interested enough in the Middle East. So regardless of where we go, we're going to face some of those challenges. But that really should cause us to want to increase the relationships and the strength of those relationships over time.
1: Were you disappointed that this could weaken the relationship with South Korea in particular, who has been such a good ally of the U.S.?
2: Well, they're a great ally and partner, and we ought to do what we can to reinforce their value as an ally and partner.
1: We just saw, Greg, Vladimir Putin, the Russian president, visit these disputed islands that Tokyo still claims. To what extent do you think, as there's all this turmoil and speculation about, you know, what the U.S. intends to maintain in the Indo-Pacific, to what extent do you think China, Russia, and North Korea are all coordinating?
0: There is an enormous amount of Russia-North Korea coordination, obviously, as evidenced by North Korea.

sending more troops and more materiel to the front in Ukraine. China and Russia have also coordinated more and more at the strategic level, and I think it took quite a while for, I think, Washington to catch up to just how sincere Putin and Xi were to really coordinating strategically. Beijing cannot afford, or does not want to at least, see Russia lose in Ukraine, for instance. I think that triangle is going to get tighter and tighter in the years ahead.

0: so stretched and doing so poorly in Ukraine, I'm deeply skeptical of the idea that Russia can actually shift enough assets back to the Pacific to make much of a difference for China there.
1: In terms of shifting assets back to the Pacific, Admiral, if and when this war winds down, what would you expect to see in terms of where these carriers are positioned? Would you want at least one, if not two, of those strike groups that you mentioned earlier to be back in the Pacific?
2: Sure. We want to have a carrier strike group in the Western Pacific whenever we possibly can. And it's a rare event when we take one out. I think it's been, you know, more than a decade since we've done that. So I think as soon as we're done with the George Washington, or that another carrier is sufficiently trained up and ready to go and can relieve the George Washington, we'll get her back into the Western Pacific. She's home ported in Japan, and she's an important part of the whole strategic picture there in the region.
1: These major wars that we've seen in the past few years, Ukraine and Iran, Admiral, how much have they changed about how we think about the need for these carriers versus other ships or other kinds of machinery?
2: Well, part of our ability to grow the Navy, I think, is the ability to take on some of these new technologies. So if you remember a month and a half or so ago, an Apache crew was shot down over the water near the Strait of Hormuz. It was rescued by an unmanned. They were rescued by an unmanned vessel. We need more of those. We have a different threat than when the George Washington or any of the Nimitz-class carriers were brought into service. You know, when those ships came online, there weren't anti-ship ballistic missiles there are today. What I think we should be happy about and comfortable with is the fact that aircraft carriers are very adaptable. You know, the Nimitz was laid down went into service in 1975, so more than 50 years ago. It is a much different ship with different aircraft and much different capabilities today as it ends its service life than it was when it first came into service. So we have that adaptability.
1: Completely different landscape. We've learned so much from those wars that I mentioned. And of course, on the geopolitical stage, so much is evolving. And will in the coming months, and you noted that the summit with Xi next month. Greg Poling of CSIS and Vice Admiral John Miller, who ran Naval Forces in the Middle East. Thank you both so much for joining me. And that's all from the team here in Washington. I want to hand it back to Manny Rapallo and Al Jazeera's global headquarters in Doha.
3: Well, that's it for this edition of This is America. We'll be back on Tuesday. That's going to be at 18:30 GMT. That's 2:30 p.m. Eastern if you're here in the United States. From all of us here stateside, it's goodbye for now.

0: Israel's attacks on Lebanon have made thousands of Syrians refugees for a second time, and they're returning to a country that's still trying to rebuild after more than a decade of its own war.
1: It's going to take a lot longer than the 10 days of the ceasefire for people to realize how big the destruction is. They are going to rebuild regardless, as Israeli airstrikes continue to level entire residential blocks. The very medical workers and facilities needed to save lives in the aftermath are increasingly being targeted.
2: This is made by a Palestinian developer.
3: Who exactly is attacking us?
4: A father and game creator struggles to turn loss and suffering into art.
5: I have to make more. This is the same thing that's happening.
4: Giving the world a glimpse of life under Israeli occupation.
5: This is the ethnic cleansing that the Palestinian had to face.
4: Witness still playing on Al Jazeera.
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0: I'm Aleen Saeed. This is Al Jazeera live from Doha. Coming up on the program.
1: It is now a time for world leaders to make a decision between prosperity and isolation, peace and terror, America and Iran.
0: The U.S. announces Operation Economic Outcast to isolate Iran, warning the rest of the world to cut ties with Tehran or face retaliation. Syria is formally removed from the U.S. list of state sponsors of terrorism, ending decades of diplomatic isolation. Russia and Ukraine continue to trade aerial attacks while the UK Prime Minister visits Kyiv in a show of support. And we'll explain how Israel's using fuel as a weapon to make life even more difficult for Palestinians in the occupied West Bank. The United States has expanded its sanctions on Iran with new measures aimed at blocking all potential sources of revenue. The pressure campaign, billed as an economic D-Day, was announced by U.S. Treasury Secretary Scott Bessent. It pushes countries to cut economic ties with Tehran or face retaliation from Washington.
1: Iran now faces a very clear choice with only two paths before them. Complete global isolation and a subsistence economy, or a path back to normalcy with an opportunity to rejoin the global economy. Today, we are launching Operation Economic Outcast to foreclose every other option available to the Iranian regime. Treasury has mapped every node, every facilitator, and every network that Iran has used to smuggle oil and evade sanctions. Beginning today, the actions of Treasury and other agencies will tighten the noose and block every potential source of revenue that funds the IRGC and the evil Iranian regime. We are enforcing a zero-leakage approach. There will be no minimal breathing space for the regime to rebuild its capacity to inflict terror against America and the world.
0: Eva McKend has more now from outside the Treasury building.
2: The key takeaway here was this was not only a message to Iran, but a message to countries around the world. Stop working with Iran. In the administration's words, stop enabling them. The administration's strategy is essentially to choke off the infrastructure that they argue, the financial infrastructure they argue the Iranian government is using to wage this battle. They're going to go after a number of industries, and this is probably the most aggressive sanctions package that we have seen. It's 60 Iran-linked entities, including digital assets, technology, gold, aviation, and shipping. But we certainly are left with a lot more questions than answers after all of this. For instance, is this an acknowledgement that the war cannot be won militarily at this point, that there was all this heft and pomp and circumstance in this rollout today? And also, what historical evidence are they using to basically deduce that Iran is going to change it all, that an aggressive sanctions package is actually going to be effective? I think that those are the answers that we still need from this administration. His message was that China is not exempt from this. He's putting countries around the world on notice, including China. But we have to remember that America is not the one with all the cards here. China has the cards as well. So we know that China has said in the wake of this announcement that they are monitoring this situation closely.
0: Toed Asadi is in Tehran and has more on the reaction from there.
3: There is no small spot of hesitation that this recent course of action by the United States is not going to be welcomed in Tehran, as the country stands before a dilemma. On the one hand, fluctuating hopes for diplomacy and further diplomatic engagement and rapprochement pertaining to the United States. On the other, we've got the increasing posturing, militarily speaking, and they're saying that there is readiness for another round of confrontation on the horizon, and they are also talking about a war of attrition and a war even beyond the borders of the region. But speaking specifically of the reactions from the Iranian side, we've got this recent post by Mohammad Baqir Ghalibaf, who is the Speaker of the Iranian Parliament, coming out recently to say, quote-unquote, the Americans know that nobody takes their bluster seriously. The United States is not in an economic situation to restrict its relations with other countries any further. And he continued to say that Iran's trade partners have made it clear to us, both through the media and by sending messages, that they do not take these statements seriously at all.
0: Alex Zurdin is an adjunct senior fellow at the Center for New American Security and a former U.S. Treasury official. He explains how the push for nations to cut ties with Iran is likely to work in practice.
4: I think it will be a country-by-country approach. And I think the biggest outstanding question that I have, and we've, as other experts have been identifying, is the role of China. And what we saw today, in today's designation, there were some efforts targeting Hong Kong-based individuals and entities, as well as China-based individuals. However, the larger designations, for instance, of a Chinese financial institution, much less a systemically important Chinese financial institution, was not on the target set, as well as insurance companies, other major elements of the Chinese economy. And so we still really don't know what the administration's approach is with respect to pressure on China and the broader bilateral U.S.-China relationship, where Iran fits into that equation. And so we're seeing what these demarches, what these coordinated U.S. Treasury, State, and Pentagon engagements look like that the secretary mentioned. However, we don't know what the outcomes will be for the coming days, if not longer.
0: The U.S. State Department has removed Syria from its list of state sponsors of terrorism. It comes after the Syrian president, Ahmad al-Sharaa, ended decades of isolation and restored ties with the United States after toppling the Assad regime in December of 2024. Syria has been on the list for nearly five decades, cutting the country off from the international finance and trade. Our White House correspondent, Kimmy Halkett, is in Washington with more on that decision.
5: The removal of Syria from the state sponsors of terrorism list ends five decades of isolation. Only Cuba, Iran, and North Korea remain on that list. And it will open up an opportunity for international legitimacy, something that the al-Sharaa government has been seeking. But it also paves the way for commercial investment, not only in the form of U.S. financial assistance, but also defense sales. Now, what prompted this was a series of meetings going all the way back to May of 2025, when the U.S. president first met al-Sharaa. We know more recently he has not only visited the White House, but they also met on the sidelines of the NATO summit in Ankara. Now, strategically, there is another goal of the United States in all of this, and that is to try and pull Syria away from the clutches of both Iran as well as Russia, and to end the formal sort of pariah status that Syria has previously found itself in. The goal of the United States to try and not only leverage Syria's foreign policy, but also reduce the influence of Russia and Iran. Kimberly Helkett, Al Jazeera, the White House.
0: A court in Damascus has sentenced Syria's former Grand Mufti and ally of former President Bashar al-Assad to life in prison. Ahmad Hassoun was found guilty of inciting violence, justifying killings and abuse of office. Its prosecution is part of a broader effort to hold members of the Assad regime accountable for crimes committed during the near 14-year civil war. Heidi Pett has more from outside the court in Damascus.
6: Sheikh Ahmed Hassoun was sentenced to life in prison by this court in Damascus today. They found him guilty on charges of incitement of premeditated murder, incitement to civil war, and a host of other charges which the court classified as war crimes and crimes against humanity. Ahmed Hassoun was a politician in Aleppo until back in 2005. The former president, Bashar al-Assad, appointed him as the Grand Mufti of Syria, the country's highest religious authority. And it is in that role that he came to be known as the Mufti of Barrel Bombs for his vocal support of the Assad regime and its methods. Prosecutors in this courtroom said that he delivered sermons to regime soldiers ahead of their campaigns. He also vocally supported Russian and Iranian interventions here in Syria. providing some sort of religious legitimacy to the regime and its choices and methods. This is one of a number of transitional justice cases which have been heard by the court here in Damascus, including trials for senior officials up to and including the president himself, Bashar al-Assad. They were tried in absentia and sentenced to death. Now, in terms of Ahmed Hassoun's case, there is the possibility of an appeal. And his lawyers mounted probably the most substantial defense that we have seen yet in these transitional justice cases. They said that his statements were taken out of context. They asked for experts to examine the audio and visual evidence to see if it had been edited. And Ahmed Hassoun, in his own testimony, said that rather than abusing his position, which he was found guilty of, he remained in that position in order to mitigate harm rather than cause it. He brought witnesses into the courtroom who said that he helped them get their relatives out of jail without asking for anything in return. But prosecution witnesses said that he and his son enriched themselves by asking for thousands of dollars as well as gold in order to get people out of the Assad regime prisons and dungeons. In terms of what happens next, it does look likely that this man will spend the remainder of his life in prison. There are further trials of other officials incoming. But as for the senior members of the regime who fled to Russia in the immediate aftermath of its fall, including Bashar al-Assad, his brothers and some of his cousins, it's unlikely that they will be extradited in order to face the justice that Syrians are so desperately asking for. Heidi Pet, Al Jazeera, Damascus.
0: The French President Emmanuel Macron and Saudi Arabia's Crown Prince Mohammed bin Salman have signed a range of agreements on economic and defence ties. The Saudi Crown Prince held talks with Macron at the Lycée Palace on the second day of his official visit to France. The two leaders also discussed regional security, economic relations and the US-Iran war. It's Mohammed bin Salman's third visit to France. Bernard Smith has more from Paris.
7: France is consistently the most visited country on earth, and the French government hopes that a new deal signed with Saudi Arabia will bring even more tourists here. The Saudis are going to invest $10 billion in three theme parks to be built in the northeast of Paris, creating some 22,000 jobs. The parks based on a Japanese comic book series called Dragon Ball. That's the headline from 15 deals, accords that were signed between France and Saudi Arabia in the presence of Emmanuel Macron and Mohammed bin Salman at a ceremony at the Elysee Palace on Monday afternoon. On the political, well, there was a letter of intention signed reinforcing cooperation on defence, an exchange of expertise on cybersecurity, AI training and military training. The Saudi Arabian defence market is a significant market for French defence manufacturers. As Saudi Arabia looks for new strategic partners, the French government wants to make sure it is still involved, has a hand in, is still working with Saudi Arabia on the country's defence. Bernard Smith, Al Jazeera, Paris.
0: Israeli airstrikes have hit an area north of Gaza City, despite a ceasefire. This is the moment an attack targeted a desalination plant in the Sheikh Radwan neighbourhood. A mosque was also hit. Israeli military ordered residents and displaced people to evacuate the area before the strikes. In central Gaza, a child has been killed after an Israeli airstrike in the Al Burej refugee camp. Others were injured in the attack, which destroyed a house and damaged several others. And Israeli airstrikes intensify across Gaza. Palestinians have fewer and fewer places for safety. Homes and makeshift shelters are being hit. Tariq Abu Azoum reports from Deir Abala.
8: There is a growing uneasiness around Israeli airstrikes. Specifically, over the past few weeks, we saw a clear intensification of Israeli airstrikes on residential houses, civilian properties, and also makeshift tents where people have been taking as a refuge after the destruction of their residential neighborhoods. This tent was hit by the Israeli military at dawn. There were two people sleeping at this tent. Here was the man who was killed by Israeli air forces. We can see the remnants of the personal belongings, some cooking items, and also the ramification of the attack. We can

0: take a look on how the strike has produced shrapnel that hit the walls and also the flimsy tents that Palestinians have been using as a shelter. And what is significant to report is that this tent was built after the destruction of the family's house, as you can see here at the background, where people have been trying to adapt and create some coping mechanisms regarding living inside Gaza and these amid untenable security conditions. We also can see the remnants of wear drops and how these flimsy tents and fabrics have been heavily impacted by the Israeli airstrikes. Also, the stench of the blood is still filling the air, and we can see that there are scenes of the blood on the ground following that airstrike. Undeniably, the Israeli military has been ramping up these airstrikes, and this airstrike has been a part of a broader Israeli military campaign. And we have been following all the developments and also reports issued by local authorities here in Gaza. And the latest report shared by Gaza's government media office confirming that more than 1,300 Palestinians have been killed since the ceasefire was signed back in October last year between Hamas and Israel, and more than 4,000 others have been injured, and now they are in desperate need for urgent medical care. And also, experts are documenting at least more than 4,000 violations of the ceasefire agreement, and lots of people and critics on the ground are saying that these violations do not seem to come to an end, as Israel is still flagging and also waving with the military option and also trying to trigger any excuse to strike and even to hit Gaza under the pretext of security, mainly as people are left trying and scrambling to find a great and a relative sense of safety as these airstrikes are still taking shape without any sense of respite. Tariq Abu Azzoum, Al Jazeera, Deir al-Balah, Palestine.
1: Still ahead on Al Jazeera, dozens of people are dead after being buried under a mound of waste in Guinea.
2: I have the right to boycott anyone I want to, and the state has no business getting involved in that.
3: A three-part series explores the implications of U.S. anti-boycott laws for freedom of speech and First Amendment rights.
4: How many words would I have to change in this legislation to use it to quash free speech of anyone who supports Black Lives Matter or is involved in protesting for environmental reasons? And it's like 10 words.
3: Part 3, The Template, on Al Jazeera.
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0: You're watching Al Jazeera. Mind if our top stories this hour. The US has expanded its sanctions on Iran with new measures aimed at blocking all potential sources of revenue. The pressure campaign announced by Treasury Secretary Scott Bessent pushes countries to cut economic ties with Tehran or face retaliation from Washington. The US State Department has removed Syria from its list of state sponsors of terrorism. Comes after Syrian President Ahmed al-Sharr ended decades of isolation and restored ties with the US. Israeli settlers have set fire to a Palestinian aluminium factory in the occupied West Bank. The site is close to Ein Sinya checkpoint near the city of Ramallah. The Israeli army initially prevented firefighters from reaching the site, causing the fire to spread to farmland nearby. Coordination was later secured and firefighters were allowed to extinguish it. A fuel shortage in the occupied West Bank has complicated an already difficult life for Palestinians. Navigating the roads can make for an unpredictable commute. Palestinians have to go around illegal Israeli settlements, manoeuvre through closed gates and sometimes wait for hours at Israeli military checkpoints. Ned Ibrahim has more.
1: Good news for people lining up here. A fuel tanker has just made it from Israel into the occupied West Bank. People will fill up their tanks, but there is no guarantee that the next attempt will be successful. A few kilometers away, this gas station hasn't received gas since Sunday, part of a shortage gripping the occupied West Bank for weeks. Every drop of fuel coming into the Palestinian territory comes from Israel. So when there's a shortage, it's clear who's responsible. Let me explain. Israeli authorities control the supply chain into the occupied territory, and Palestinians use Israeli shekels in most of their transactions. This 200 shekels is worth nearly $70. And because Palestinians do not have a currency of their own, any surplus cash needs to be deposited with the Israeli central bank. But Israel has been refusing to receive much of the cash circulating in the Palestinian market. So Palestinians may have the money, but can't get it into the banking system to make payments. Fuel was one of the first sectors to take a hit, a crucial commodity, more so if you're a Palestinian navigating through the maze of roads Israel built in the occupied West Bank. This is called the Jerusalem Hebron Street. Decades ago, it used to be one straight road connecting Jerusalem to Hebron through Bethlehem, but not anymore. People tell us just a few years ago, if you leave from this point here, you would need around 15 minutes to get into Hebron. But all of that has changed. Israel has been accelerating road expansion, building a new network of roads, connecting illegal Israeli settlements with one another, cutting off Palestinian towns and cities from each other. This means Palestinians have to go through long detours and bypass roads, and they may get stuck at traffic leading to military checkpoints. Now we finally got to Hebron after nearly 2 hours. It used to be the industrial hub of the occupied West Bank, but that sector has declined, mostly because of Israel's tightening grip on the Palestinian economy. As Israel head towards elections, these images of Palestinians held up at checkpoints, worrying whether they have enough gas to get home, hand Israeli politicians two wins in one. An electoral tactic that could get them votes while pushing an already exhausted population even closer to the edge. Nida Ibrahim, Al Jazeera, Occupied West Bank, Palestine.
0: Russia has launched another large-scale missile and drone attack on Ukraine's Odessa region. Five people were injured in the strikes, which targeted food warehouses and energy infrastructure. Several homes were also damaged. Odessa was one of at least six locations hit by Russian strikes over the past 24 hours. In Chernihiv, drones struck a residential building, injuring 17 people, including children. In a separate attack, airstrikes hit the eastern city of Slovyansk, injuring at least seven people. Attacks were also reported in Kherson and Kharkiv. Ukraine has continued to target Russian logistic facilities. In the latest attack, drones hit a warehouse belonging to Russia's second largest online retailer, Ozon.
2: Allahu Akbar.
0: The strike sparked a fire at a distribution center in the capital of the southern Dagestan region. Several people were wounded in the attack. Ukraine says it's targeting networks that support Moscow's military. Well, Ukraine has targeted six Ozon logistics hubs in recent days. Monday's strikes hit warehouses in four cities. On Sunday, drone debris hit an Ozon site in Russia's Orenburg region. And on Saturday, another strike was reported in the Samara region. In a moment, we'll hear from Yulia Shapovalova in Moscow. But first, here's Audrey McAlpin in the Ukrainian capital.
2: On Monday, Ukraine celebrated its 35th Independence Day. To mark the event, leaders from around Europe came here to central Kyiv, among them the UK Prime Minister Andy Burnham.
3: It is my first overseas visit, and I chose to do this, and I hope it tells you something about the importance that I attach to your cause.
2: Alongside the events, Britain also announced that it would provide Ukraine the intelligence, essentially the blueprints, to create Scalp long-range missiles right here in Ukraine.
3: I am determined that we will work together to deliver the support you need, Mr. President, stronger than ever. That means not just air defense, but stopping Russia launching their missiles in the first place.
2: That's Andy Burnham right there getting in his motorcade. This marked the first time that he would chair the Coalition of the Willing, which is essentially a group of countries who have come together to support Ukraine. Other leaders here in Kyiv for the festivities were also Antonio da Costa of the European Council and Maia Sandu, president of Moldova. But against the backdrop of these festivities, there were also attacks around the country, including in cities like Odessa, Chernihiv, and the frontline cities of Slovyansk and Kherson. Really just a reminder that though Ukraine has had independence since the early 90s, it's spent roughly a third of that time under Russian attack. Audrey McAlpine, Al Jazeera, Kyiv.
1: Ukrainian attacks on Russia's largest online retail platforms, Wildberries and Ozon, disrupt domestic supply chains, undermine Russia's economy, and according to Ukraine, damage facilities housing goods supporting the war, something that Moscow denies. Monday's attacks on Ozon have caused not just financial losses, but also investor panic. Following the news of the attacks, Ozon's shares on the Moscow Stock Exchange have plunged by 12% to 28%. In the meantime, Vladimir Putin has signed a decree allowing the state to seize private critical infrastructure facilities from their owners and then transfer them to the Federal Agency for State Property. If the owners of those facilities fail to implement security measures and protect their assets. Earlier, the Russian president called the strikes on Russian online retailers significant but not deadly and promised that Moscow would prepare retaliatory measures against the Ukrainian economy. Yulia Shapovalova, Al Jazeera, Moscow.
0: 2 months after the earthquakes that devastated parts of Venezuela, businesses are trying to get back on their feet. More than 6,000 people died and a whole neighborhood collapsed when the earthquakes hit in June. Shops and restaurants have begun to reopen. Many owners say customers are yet to return in the numbers they need. Nora Soto reports from La Guaira, the hardest hit state.
4: 2 months after the earthquakes, the doors are open again. Shops are trading, restaurants are serving, customers and workers are back on the job. But for many businesses in La Guaira, reopening has proved easier than recovering.
5: With the current situation and the temporary closure of the beaches, the number of visitors has dropped significantly. People still come, but many are now here to bring aid or to see what remains of their apartments. They continue to check in on us because there is a mutual bond between the business and its customers.
4: For workers like Jose Castillo, being back at work is a sign that daily life is slowly returning. The challenge now is getting customers to spend again. Across La Guaira, many families have very different priorities after the disaster. Repairing damaged homes and replacing what they lost now comes before eating out, shopping, or other services.
6: We lost everything, so we are now starting from zero. We have to win back our customers, rebuild, and little by little, we are moving forward.
4: La Guaira's economy depends heavily on local businesses and tourism. Before the earthquakes, many businesses depended on visitors from Caracas and other parts of Venezuela, especially at weekends. Some commercial areas are now showing signs of life again. The recovery, though, is uneven. Some businesses say customers are slowly returning. For others, sales remain well above where they were before the earthquake on June 24.
7: Compared to how things normally were, it's not the same. To be reborn, you have to start again from the seed in order to bloom. Everything has to happen step by step, but for that, we need to reopen. This area depends entirely on tourism.
4: There are signs of progress. Workers are back behind counters, shops are operating, and traffic has returned to some commercial areas. Though many are still counting their losses.
8: 2 months after the earthquakes, businesses reopening are an important sign of recovery here in La Guaira. But opening their doors is only the first step. The real test is whether customers return, sales recover, and these businesses can once again make enough to survive. Nori Soto, Al Jazeera, La Guaira.
0: Health agencies in the Democratic Republic of Congo are warning that the Ebola outbreak is getting out of control. The DRC has reported more than 5,500 confirmed cases. Nearly half of those infected died. Doctors Without Borders says more resources are urgently needed to strengthen surveillance and bring the outbreak under control. At least 30 people are dead after the biggest landfill site in Guinea's capital, Conakry, collapsed. Many more are still missing. Heavy rains caused a landslide, burying impoverished communities next site. Uncle Apple has more.
9: Somewhere beneath this mountain of garbage, people are buried. Some of the poorest and most vulnerable in Guinea live in the shadows of this giant open-air city-run waste site in the country's capital, Conakry. Recent government pledges that the landfill was going to be closed and relocated due to the danger it posed came too late.
10: At 2 a.m., we were sleeping when we heard a loud noise. There were four or five people from the family who went out to see what had happened. They went out, suddenly we saw this first break, but the rubbish had not yet come this far. Then the second wave came and knocked over the house.
9: After the first landslide struck, community members rushed to help those buried, only to become victims themselves.
11: When the young people mobilized to go over there, there was a second landslide then. All the people who went there to help ended up being buried.
9: There is anger and anguish here as the search continues for many of those too young to flee in the darkness. In some cases, entire families were buried together. Authorities are now pledging to mobilize resources for those affected, but residents who've been protesting against having to live surrounded by garbage and human waste for years say the deaths are the consequence of government inaction.
12: We, the young people of Dar es Salaam neighborhood, did everything we could to prevent this. We organized sit-ins. We invited the officials from the relevant departments, but they didn't take it seriously. I blame the state because it didn't take the necessary measures to have the dump closed.
9: Guinea's prime minister visited the site of the landslide, urging the community to remain calm and show solidarity at this time of tragedy. A tragedy, the community says, was completely avoidable. Mike Lapple, Al Jazeera.
0: Okay, you're up to date. The news continues here on Al Jazeera after

0: Court has long held that political boycotts are a form of expression protected by the First Amendment.
1: It's never fun to lose a case. I think litigators often get emotionally invested in their cases, and I'm certainly very emotionally invested in these cases. I think Alan's frustrated. I think it's a lot of pressure on the Arkansas Times. They are really leaving a lot of money on the table to participate in this lawsuit.
2: I think that so many legislators in the U.S. are afraid to take on the pro-Israel lobby.
3: Hopefully the judge will see that this is a violation of the First Amendment, and he will repeal this law.
1: In the 1960s, the citizens of Port Gibson, Mississippi, organized a boycott of white businesses to protest ongoing segregation.
4: You have to understand, that was the only weapon we had at our disposal. We were not in positions of power. We were not in positions of leadership. The only thing we had was the dollar.

0: and the boycotted merchants sued all of the boycott participants, as well as the NAACP, for all the business losses they sustained as a result of the boycott. And the Mississippi Supreme Court held that the boycott was illegal under state law. And so the case goes all the way up to the United States Supreme Court.
1: I hope and pray to God that the Supreme Court don't rule that the boycott was illegal, because I think that's one of the only means we as black people have in order to let people know in the world know that we will no longer go back to where we was in the past.
0: And the justices hold unanimously that the First Amendment protects the right to boycott. And what they say is that boycotting is a practice deeply embedded in the American political process. It's a way in which individual citizens can band together to make their voices collectively heard when individually their voices would be lost or silenced.
2: The NAACP says that while it is the immediate beneficiary of the Port Gibson ruling, the ruling goes beyond that to allow any organization, anywhere, to use boycotts and selective buying campaigns to support its political grievances.
0: We're appealing the district court decision in Arkansas. And I think that's what appeals courts are for, is to correct decisions when district courts get it wrong.

0: the decision isn't a surprise. I believe that this bill is going to continue to win in the courts. Very well may be that God's chosen to bless us because we protect Israel. And so I'm going to continue to do on a state level all that I can to support that.
1: This is my great-great-grandfather, and he was the Confederate. This is my mom, this is my dad. She was always very conservative. I was raised conservative, and I started moving to the left over the years. Let me get some. As a recovering conservative, I want to be left alone. You know, you do your job, you get your business on merit, and you get paid for it. And you don't pass some political litmus test. This is America. These legislators, they want to be in your bedroom. They want to be in your business. And they call themselves conservative. You know, I don't think they're any better than the Ayatollahs, frankly. They just want to be involved in your life and tell you what to do. Get you to heaven. I don't get it. A lot of this is motivated by this evangelical, biblical literalism. It's scary.
2: It's all in here. 38th chapter of Ezekiel, God promised to protect Israel against total annihilation by her enemies from the north.
0: The Bible is very clear. There's going to be certain things that happen in Israel before Christ returns.
3: Listen to this very closely. The Bible says when Jerusalem is no longer trodden down by the Gentiles, then shall the end times be. Luke 21, 20.
0: There will be famines and disease and war. And the Jewish people are going to go back to their homeland. At that point, Jesus Christ will come back to the earth.
3: When the King comes, we will all go to heaven while the earth is burned with fire. Why?
0: Anybody, Jewish or not Jewish, that doesn't accept Christ, in my opinion, will end up going to hell. At some point, I believe that God is going to open the Jewish people's eyes to really who Jesus Christ is.

0: asked was.
1: You have two options, to know and to serve Jesus Christ, or to know and to serve the Antichrist, but you're going to serve one of those two. Who have you chosen?
2: Even though the Jews are going to burn in Armageddon because they're not going to become Christians, the Israelis still want the support. It's just this weird marriage of cynicism and convenience between the evangelical right and the lobbying outfits for the state of Israel.
3: Christians everywhere must be brought to understand that you guys are not merely supporters of Israel. You guys are stakeholders. By making your voices heard, you guys are going to ensure the overwhelming passage of this law. We're putting together an army. Absolutely.
1: It's my honor to welcome my dear friend, the 9th and current Prime Minister of the State of Israel, Benjamin Netanyahu, to our gathering.
4: Pastor John Hagee, thanks to your leadership, now there are millions and millions of devout Christians who stand with Israel. So I want to thank you on behalf of all the people of Israel, and I want to thank the thousands of you who have come to Washington from across America to stand with Israel.

0: Today, we are filing our appeal to the Eighth Circuit.
1: This is the final brief that gets filed before oral argument.
2: Hello?
1: I'm almost done. I got 10 pages left.
2: Okay.
1: All right, thanks. Bye. Nicola.
3: Let's do it.
2: All right. Oh my goodness. All right, we're going to submit.
1: Woo! Yay. Boom.
2: Congratulations.
1: Thank you. Likewise. Awesome Woo. Work.
2: So excited to win this case.
1: Don't jinx it, man. Knock on wood.

0: the power the state is claiming here is the power to outlaw or even criminalize boycotts based on nothing more than ideological hostility. So if the state can outlaw BDS boycotts because it doesn't like the message they send about Israel, then it can have the same power to outlaw boycotts of the NRA because it doesn't like the message they send. Americans across the political spectrum.
1: There's a lot at stake here. It is not just about what is good for Israel or good for justice in Palestine. The issues here are deeper and run broader.
2: If we're going to go ahead and punish people for not supporting Israel in Arkansas, let's punish people for not supporting Planned Parenthood in Massachusetts and in California and in New York. You know, where do you want this to stop?
3: You may not care about Israel-Palestine, but you should care if it's being used as a hook to legislate in your states and at the federal level against free speech. How many words would I have to change in this legislation to use it to condition contracts and thereby quash free speech of anyone who, say, supports Black Lives Matter or is involved in protesting for environmental reasons? And it's like 10 words. It's a template. Why people are not more worried about it is just baffling.
4: Do you envision one of these cases reaching the Supreme Court?
0: If it does, we'll be prepared to defend it there. Good morning, Your Honor, and may it please the court. My name is Brian House, and I represent the appellant, Arkansas Times.
5: As long as I am president of the Alabama Public Service Commission, I'm going to see that our segregation laws are upheld.
6: When we think about what influence we have over our government in America, there are only a couple of ways that we can do that. One is by voting. Another way is withdrawing my time and my labor and my

0: money until things change.
1: Didn't feel that I was being treated as a human being. I refused to give up this seat. I said no.
0: And if we think about 1955 and the Montgomery boycott of the buses, that is a key example. Black people decided we're going to walk to work. Why should we be paying money to be discriminated and to be marginalized that way? It doesn't make sense.

this morning the long-awaited mandate from the United States Supreme Court concerning bus segregation came to Montgomery. The year-old protest against city buses is officially called off, and the Negro citizens of Montgomery are urged to return to the buses tomorrow morning on a non-segregated basis.

0: So back when I was in college, one of the big issues that I was involved in was a boycott and divestment from apartheid South Africa. And if we look back at that period of time, some of the most active places where that was happening were on college campuses, including my own. And the idea there was that it was up to the students to put pressure on the administration of the school to not have investments in companies that were essentially furthering and enabling the horrible racist apartheid regime in South Africa. Looking back on that period, from a number of years, most people would say it was not only the right thing to do, it was one of the high points of American engagement in the question of justice.
1: We have not forgotten that it was the masses of the people of the United States of America who supported us when we were all alone.
0: And so what becomes really deeply important is for people to be able to say, I am going to be active in the political discussion by withdrawing my time and my labor and my money until things change. And to have a proliferation of bills that are criminalizing or penalizing that is really, really troubling and problematic.
2: And so in closing, Your Honor, I just want to say that it's not for nothing that we say that people vote with their pocketbooks. Boycotts are an expression of popular sovereignty. They're an embodiment of we the people, and the district court's decision here effectively gives the government an unchecked power to silence those voices based on nothing more than viewpoint discrimination.
3: Thank you. Thank you to both parties for your briefing and argument, and we'll take the matter under advisement.
4: It's just been crazy yesterday. We're just driving the kids to their tournament, their taekwondo tournament. And then all of a sudden the phone was just kept, you know, vibrating and making noise. And so I'm like, okay, what's going on? So then when I pulled over, then that's when I saw it.

0: A federal judge has blocked a Texas law that stops government agencies from doing business with contractors who boycott Israel.
1: It is a victory for a former Pflugerville ISD speech pathologist.
2: It's hard to have words describe my emotions, but I was in tears.

0: I was, you know, joyful tears, elated, very content at the news, and a quite relief that I can now go back to work and being able to service these children that otherwise wouldn't have someone available for them, and being able to go back and make a difference, and that's what I really love about my job.
1: So I just want to thank everybody, you guys. I know many of you guys had your kept me in your dua and came and to the courtroom, and I just want to say you are all amazing and we're all strong as one.
2: Allahu Akbar, it's such an amazing feeling, alhamdulillah. So beautiful when justice goes, yeah, all the way to the end.
3: And my care team,
4: you went through a process, a really challenging process. There's so many community members here who saw what you did and who say, wow, that's so great, then that should turn into a, like, I can do it too.
5: Hi guys.
4: I was thinking about your kids, actually, to know that their mom, someone who, you know, makes their breakfast for them.
5: I hope they remember that. And
4: did this. I mean, that's such a cool feeling.
0: They're very proud of the fact their mom was able to voice her opinion and stand up for principles and values.
6: Oh my God. You don't know me, but I know you. Thank you for standing up for us.
7: Oh, thank you. Oh, thank you, sister. Thank you. I'm going to serve you, inshallah, Ya Rabbi. Oh, that's sweet. Thank you. Alhamdulillah. Alhamdulillah, sister. Inshallah, Ya Rabbi, barakah for all, inshallah, Ya Rabbi. Inshallah.
8: This is Alan. I'm doing fine, Brian. How are you?
9: I just wanted to call to congratulate you on the ruling this morning.
8: Thanks, Brian.
10: It's like such an honor to represent you. You know, it's
9: the great privilege of this job is getting to represent people who really stick by their principles, even when it gets tough.
8: The Eighth Circuit Court of Appeals in St. Louis today threw out Arkansas's misguided boycott bill. We won. I was really pleased. It just confirms that we still have a First Amendment. It's not been eroded. It was incumbent upon us as journalists to protect it.
11: Okay, ready? Okay, cooperate.
12: You want one with me?
11: Yeah, just you. Yeah. After all the briefing was done, the oral arguments were made, we all went home, carried on our lives, and then finally, we had a ruling. We seemed to have prevailed on everything that we wanted. We won. So I had not been paid for about a year. Once that ruling came out, a couple of days later, I got a check in the mail, which was great.
13: It's so utterly clear that what my dad is doing is right. So it's really validating to get support from the court. I think the lawsuit, it's given us a lot more to connect about. We haven't always been super, super close, but politics and justice work is this venue where we get to collaborate. And that has really strengthened our relationship and our connection.
14: Thank you.
9: So we got a great ruling from the district court in Arizona. The district judge there recognizes that the fundamental purpose of these laws is to suppress expression that the government doesn't like, and that's exactly what makes these bills unconstitutional. And I think sooner or later, we will ultimately realize the truth that's staring everybody in the face, which is that these anti-boycott certification forms belong in the dustbin of history.

0: they can hold it? Yeah. Oops. Help mommy out. Yeah.
1: Hey, Mr. Postman!
2: Please, please, please, please.

0: A meeting of minds.
1: The tragedy for me of a democratic South Africa, it's how quickly we sort of adopted the very tawdry global norms, the intertwining of money and politics.
0: Campaigner Andrew Feinstein and photographer Shahidul Alam on activism and the crisis in Gaza.
2: What is happening today is happening on our watch. And years from now, there will be people asking, how did you let it happen?
0: Studio B Unscripted, Part 1 on Al Jazeera.
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4: Displaced from their contaminated homeland.
5: One of the leading causes of deaths back in the islands is cancer. It's a red flag.
4: They fight to hold a major nuclear power accountable.
6: I would love to go back home. The U.S. owe a lot of debt to the Marshallese.
4: And uphold promises made.
7: They live like a subhumans, you know?
8: We still haven't done the bare minimum to make this right.
9: We're still here and we're still fighting for justice.
4: The Exile, the concluding episode of Newt on Al Jazeera.
10: The latest news.
11: Aid has reached some of the communities in need, but not all of them. Residents here say they're lacking food, medicine, and clean water.
10: With detailed coverage.
12: What we're looking at here is about 3,000 hectares of natural forestry that's been turned into a smouldering wasteland.
10: From the heart of the story.
13: Another day of heavy downpours here in the Philippine capital, Manila. Roads, both big and small, are submerged.

0: for world leaders to make a decision between prosperity and isolation, peace and terror, America and Iran.
1: The U.S. announces Operation Economic Outcast to isolate Iran, warning the rest of the world to cut ties with Tehran or face retaliation. Syria is formally removed from the U.S. list of state sponsors of terrorism, ending decades of isolation. Russia and Ukraine continue to trade attacks, while the UK Prime Minister visits Kyiv in a show of support. And 2 months on from Venezuela's devastating earthquake, signs of recovery in the worst-hit state. The United States has expanded its sanctions on Iran with new measures aimed at blocking all potential sources of revenue. The pressure campaign, billed as an economic D-Day, was announced by U.S. Treasury Secretary Scott Bessent. It pushes countries to cut economic ties with Tehran or face retaliation from Washington.
0: Iran now faces a very clear choice, with only two paths before them. Complete global isolation and a subsistence economy, or a path back to normalcy with an opportunity to rejoin the global economy. Today, we are launching Operation Economic Outcast to foreclose every other option available to the Iranian regime. Treasury has mapped every node, every facilitator, and every network that Iran has used to smuggle oil and evade sanctions. Beginning today, the actions of Treasury and other agencies will tighten the noose and block every potential source of revenue that funds the IRGC and the evil Iranian regime. We are enforcing a zero leakage approach. There will be no minimal breathing space for the regime to rebuild its capacity to inflict terror against America and the world.
1: Eva McKend has more from outside the Treasury building.
2: The key takeaway here was this was not only a message to Iran, but a message to countries around the world. Stop working with Iran. In the administration's words, stop enabling them. The administration's strategy is essentially to choke off the infrastructure that they argue, the financial infrastructure they argue the Iranian government is using to wage this battle. They're going to go after a number of industries, and this is probably the most aggressive sanctions package that we have seen. It's 60 Iran-linked entities, including digital assets, technology, gold, aviation, and shipping. But we certainly are left with a lot more questions than answers after all of this. For instance, is this an acknowledgement that the war cannot be won militarily at this point, that there was all this heft and pomp and circumstance in this rollout today? And also, what historical evidence are they using to basically deduce that Iran is going to change it all, that an aggressive sanctions package is actually going to be effective? I think that those are the answers that we still need from this administration. His message was that China is not exempt from this. He's putting countries around the world on notice, including China. But we have to remember that America is not the one with all the cards here. China has the cards as well. So we know that China has said in the wake of this announcement that they are monitoring this situation closely.
1: Tohid Asadi is in Tehran and has the latest on reaction from there.
3: There is no small spot of hesitation that this recent course of action by the United States is not going to be welcomed in Tehran, as the country stands before a dilemma. On the one hand, fluctuating hopes for diplomacy and further diplomatic engagement and rapprochement pertaining to the United States. On the other, we've got the increasing posturing militarily speaking, and they're saying that there is readiness for another round of confrontation on the horizon. And they are also talking about a war of attrition and a war even beyond the borders of the region. But speaking specifically of the reactions from the Iranian side, we've got this recent post by Mohammad Baqir Ghalibaf, who is the Speaker of the Iranian Parliament, coming out recently to say, quote unquote, "The Americans know that nobody takes their bluster seriously. The United States is not in an economic situation to restrict its relationship.

0: relations with other countries any further, and he continued to say that Iran's trade partners have made it clear to us, both through the media and by sending messages, that they do not take these statements seriously at all.
1: Alex Zerdan is an adjunct senior fellow at the Center for a New American Security and a former US Treasury official. He explains how the push for nations to cut ties with Iran is likely to work in practice.
2: I think it will be a country-by-country approach. And I think the biggest outstanding question that I have, and we've, as other experts have been identifying, is the role of China. And what we saw today in today's designation, there were some efforts targeting Hong Kong-based individuals and entities, as well as China-based individuals. However, the larger designations, for instance, of a Chinese financial institution, much less a systemically important Chinese financial institution, was not on the target set, as well as insurance companies, other major elements of the Chinese economy. And so we still really don't know what the administration's approach is with respect to pressure on China and the broader bilateral U.S.-China relationship, where Iran fits into that equation. And so we're seeing what these demarches, what these coordinated U.S. Treasury, State, and Pentagon engagements look like that the secretary mentioned. However, we don't know what the outcomes will be for the coming days, if not longer.
1: U.S. President Donald Trump has vowed to double tariffs on Canadian vehicles from next year. The latest threat came after trade talks between the neighbors broke down on Friday. That led to the U.S. imposing a 50% levy on Canadian imports, such as plywood, alcohol, and hockey gear. Canada has responded with counter-tariffs on U.S. steel, dairy, and electronics. U.S. Vice President J.D. Vance accused Canada of unfair trade practices.
3: They came in with a bunch of unreasonable last-minute demands. I frankly thought we had a deal. I think that we should have a deal, but I think that we need to send a message loud and clear to the Prime Minister of Canada. Stop taking advantage of the people of Maine. Stop taking advantage of America.
1: Well, Canada's Prime Minister Mark Carney says he is still willing to negotiate, but won't compromise for a bad deal.
4: That's not to say there won't be challenges in the road ahead, but we're ready to meet them because we have all we need right here. The workers, the engineers, the ambition, and the right plan for a stronger Quebec and a stronger Canada. Building at home and diversifying our trade abroad, that's not plan B. It's been our plan A from the start.
1: The U.S. State Department has removed Syria from its list of state sponsors of terrorism. It comes after Syrian President Ahmed al-Sharaa ended decades of isolation and restored ties with the U.S. after toppling the Assad regime in 2024. Syria has been on the list for nearly five decades, cutting the country off from international finance and trade. Let's get more on this. Joining us from Washington, D.C. is Michael Ratneys, formerly served as the U.S. Special Envoy for Syria and is currently a senior advisor at the Center for Strategic and International Studies. Thank you for joining the program. So, Mr. Ratney, you know the Syria file extremely well. What was your reaction to the news that the U.S. was removing Syria from the terrorism list today? Did Damascus actually earn this decision, or is Washington giving up one of its biggest pieces of leverage too soon?
5: So thanks for having me on. I think it was the right decision. And I know we tend to think of it, especially in Washington, in terms of leverage, retaining leverage, giving up leverage. But the fact is, the Syrian economy was in dire straits. And I think the assessment was, not just in Washington, but in the region, that if they had a chance, if Ahmed al-Sharaa had a chance, it was going to be because the economy could breathe. So better let the economy breathe, release the sanctions. And if there's problems, it's much easier to put sanctions on than it ever is to take them off.
1: Yeah, as you say, Washington has been talking about giving Syria a fresh start. But what does this decision realistically really change on the ground for ordinary Syrians and the Syrian economy?
5: So there's been a steady reduction of this vast web of sanctions that's been in place, as you noted, for the last five decades. This is actually one of the last ones, the designation of the regime, of the government as a state sponsor of terrorism. It's something that made sense when it was Bashar al-Assad who was running the country. And now it really makes much less sense. Now, what it changes is this. Companies, investors, traders, people that are interested in participating in the Syrian economy, hopefully in ways that create jobs for Syrian people, still had reluctance to do so. Even though many of the sanctions were released and waivers were available, they still didn't have clarity. They didn't know in the long run whether they would face legal liability. So this is not the final step, but it's a big step to give businesses clarity and faith that they can engage in Syria without legal liability. And that should, maybe not immediately, but eventually have knock-on effects for Syrians that find jobs, that are living in an economy that's much more vibrant.
1: President Ahmed al-Sharr has promised to distance Syria from Iran and Hezbollah. Is that genuinely happening, do you believe?
5: Yeah, I mean, the whole ideology of the group that he sprang from was deeply antithetical to the Iranians, to Hezbollah, to their whole ideology. It doesn't surprise me at all that one of his first steps was to ensure that, for example, Iran doesn't have access to Hezbollah in Lebanon. They are no friends of the Iranians.
1: And we have these talks ongoing now between Syria and Israel, in being mediated by the United States. Do you think today's decision strengthens Syria's hand in those negotiations?
5: I think it does, in the sense that it probably shows the Israelis that the United States, I guess President Trump in particular, has their back. I mean, this has been a deeply troubling relationship in which the United States seemingly has been on the side of stability in Syria, and the Israelis continue to stoke instability, including through bombing of an airbase just a few days ago in the north of the country. So I think from the perspective of Shara, it helps him show Israel and the whole region that the United States is on his side.
1: Michael, really good to get your perspective on this. Michael Ratney, who formerly served as the U.S. Special Envoy for Syria, is now currently a senior advisor at the Center for Strategic and International Studies. The Israeli military has conducted a series of strikes in Gaza, killing at least seven people and wounding several others. This is the moment an attack targeted a desalination plant in the Sheikh Radwan neighborhood. A mosque was also hit. The Israeli military ordered residents and displaced people to evacuate the area before the strikes. Meanwhile, in central Gaza, a child was among those killed after an Israeli airstrike in the Al Buraj refugee camp. Others were injured in the attack, which destroyed a house and damaged several others. Tariq Abu Azoum reports now from Deir al-Bala at one of the sites hit by Israeli forces.
6: The Israeli military issued a number of forced evacuation orders for four sites across the strip in order to be bombed. And we have been following these sites. One of them has been water desalination plant and also a warehouse that has been struck a few minutes ago here in the city of Deir al-Balah. We can see at the background the scale of destruction. This warehouse has been used to distribute aid supplies. And in my hand is one of these humanitarian supplies that used to be distributed for Palestinians here in Deir al-Balah. The attack has been taking place in a very densely populated area. These sites are considered to be safe under the umbrella of the ceasefire agreement, but the Israeli military has been intensifying these attacks under the pretext of security, as people on the ground are saying that the ceasefire has been representing an extension for the war itself, as these attacks are still really taking shape on the ground without any respite, and people are still quite skeptical about the next phase of the Israeli military strikes, whether it's going to be extended to more military operations, as the military security pretext have been used to justify all sorts of military activities here in Gaza. Tariq Abu Azoum, Al Jazeera, Deir al-Balah, Palestine.
1: Still ahead on Al Jazeera. Emergency crews in Nevada battle to control a wildfire before weather conditions worsen.
7: This is made by a Palestinian developer.
8: Who exactly is attacking us?
9: A father and game creator struggles to turn loss and suffering into art.
10: I have to make more. This is the same thing that's happening
9: giving the world a glimpse of life under Israeli occupation.
10: This is the ethnic cleansing that the Palestinians had to face.
9: Witness still playing on Al Jazeera.
11: This story that really captured the attention

0: of so many people around the world now reaching this tragic of the missing Titan. The only way the UN can overhaul the financial rules or budgeting issues is with a vote of the entire General Assembly.
1: The protesters are here, they say. They want Israel to hear their message. Stop the genocide.
2: Here in Ukraine, they have 3 drone training centers, and every week they graduate 100 soldiers who pass through this.

0: Watching Al Jazeera, mind if our top stories this hour. The U.S. has expanded its sanctions on Iran with new measures aimed at blocking all potential sources of revenue. The pressure campaign announced by Treasury Secretary Scott Bessent pushes countries to cut economic ties with Tehran or face retaliation from Washington. U.S. President Donald Trump has vowed to double tariffs on Canadian vehicles from next year. The latest threat came after trade talks between the neighbors broke down on Friday. Both countries have announced retaliatory tariffs. The U.S. State Department has removed Syria from its list of state sponsors of terrorism. It comes after Syrian President Ahmed al-Sharaa ended decades of isolation and restored ties with the U.S. A court in Damascus has sentenced Syria's former Grand Mufti, an ally of former President Bashar al-Assad, to life in prison. Ahmed Hathouri was found guilty of inciting violence, justifying killings and abuse of office. His prosecution is part of a broader effort to hold members of the Assad regime accountable for crimes committed during the near 14-year civil war. Heidi Pett has more from outside the court in Damascus.
1: Sheikh Ahmed Hassoun was sentenced to life in prison by this court in Damascus today. They found him guilty on charges of incitement of premeditated murder, incitement to civil war, and a host of other charges which the court classified as war crimes and crimes against humanity. Ahmed Hassoun was a politician in Aleppo until back in 2005. The former president, Bashar al-Assad, appointed him as the Grand Mufti of Syria, the country's highest religious authority. And it is in that role that he came to be known as the Mufti of Barrel Bombs for his vocal support of the Assad regime and its methods. Prosecutors in this courtroom said that he delivered sermons to regime soldiers ahead of their campaigns. He also vocally supported Russian and Iranian interventions here in Syria, providing some sort of religious legitimacy to the regime and its choices and methods. This is one of a number of transitional justice cases which have been heard by the court here in Damascus, including trials for senior officials up to and including the president himself, Bashar al-Assad. They were tried in absentia and sentenced to death. Now, in terms of Ahmed Hassoun's case, there is the possibility of an appeal. And his lawyers mounted probably the most substantial defense that we have seen yet in these transitional justice cases. They said that his statements were taken out of context. They asked for experts to examine the audio and visual evidence to see if it had been edited. And Ahmed Hassoun, in his own testimony, said that rather than abusing his position, which he was found guilty of, he remained in that position in order to mitigate harm rather than cause it. He brought witnesses into the courtroom who said that he helped them get their relatives out of jail without asking for anything in return. But prosecution witnesses said that he and his son enriched themselves by asking for thousands of dollars as well as gold in order to get people out of the Assad regime prisons and dungeons. In terms of what happens next, it does look likely that this man will spend the remainder of his life in prison. There are further trials of other officials incoming. But as for the senior members of the regime who fled to Russia in the immediate aftermath of its fall, including Bashar al-Assad, his brothers and some of his cousins, it's unlikely that they will be extradited in order to face the justice that Syrians are so desperately asking for. Heidi Pett, Al Jazeera, Damascus.
0: Russia has launched another large-scale missile and drone attack on Ukraine's Odessa region. Five people were injured in the strikes, which targeted food, warehouses and energy infrastructure. Several homes were also damaged. Odessa was one of at least six locations hit by Russian strikes over the past 24 hours. In Chernihiv, drones struck a residential building, injuring 17 people, including

0: including children. In a separate attack, airstrikes hit the eastern city of Slovyansk, injuring at least 7 people. Attacks were also reported in Kherson and Kharkiv. Ukraine has continued, meanwhile, to target Russian logistic facilities. In its latest attack, drones hit a warehouse belonging to Russia's second largest online retailer, Ozon.
1: Allahu Akbar.
0: As you saw there, the strike sparked a fire at a distribution center in the capital of the southern Dagestan region. Several people were wounded in the attack. Ukraine says it's targeting networks that support Moscow's military. Ukraine has targeted 6 Ozon logistics hubs in recent days. Monday strikes hit warehouses in 4 cities. On Sunday, drone debris hit an Ozon site in Russia's Orenburg region. And on Saturday, another strike was reported in the Samara region. In a moment, we'll hear from Yulia Shapovalova in Moscow. But first, here's Audrey McAlpin from the Ukrainian capital.
2: On Monday, Ukraine celebrated its 35th Independence Day. To mark the event, leaders from around Europe came here to central Kyiv, among them the UK Prime Minister Andy Burnham.
3: It is my first overseas visit, and I chose to do this, and I hope it tells you something about the importance that I attach to your cause.
2: Alongside the events, Britain also announced that it would provide Ukraine the intelligence, essentially the blueprints, to create Scalp long-range missiles right here in Ukraine.
3: I am determined that we will work together to deliver the support you need, Mr. President, stronger than ever. That means not just air defense, but stopping Russia launching their missiles in the first place.
2: That's Andy Burnham right there getting in his motorcade. This marked the first time that he would chair the Coalition of the Willing, which is essentially a group of countries who have come together to support Ukraine. Other leaders here in Kyiv for the festivities were also Antonio da Costa of the European Council and Maia Sandu, president of Moldova. But against the backdrop of these festivities, there were also attacks around the country, including in cities like Odessa, Chernihiv, and the frontline cities of Slovyansk and Kherson. Really just a reminder that though Ukraine has had independence since the early 90s, it's spent roughly a third of that time under Russian attack. Audrey McAlpine, Al Jazeera, Kyiv.
4: Ukrainian attacks on Russia's largest online retail platforms, Wildberries and Ozon, disrupt domestic supply chains, undermine Russia's economy, and according to Ukraine, damage facilities housing goods supporting the war, something that Moscow denies. Monday's attacks on Ozon have caused not just financial losses but also investor panic. Following the news of the attacks, Ozon's shares on the Moscow Stock Exchange have plunged by 12% to 28%. In the meantime, Vladimir Putin has signed a decree allowing the state to seize private critical infrastructure facilities from their owners and then transfer them to the Federal Agency for State Property. If the owners of those facilities fail to implement security measures and protect their assets. Earlier, the Russian president called the strikes on Russian online retailers significant but not deadly and promised that Moscow would prepare retaliatory measures against the Ukrainian economy. Yulia Shapovalova, Al Jazeera, Moscow.
0: Health agencies in the Democratic Republic of Congo are warning that the Ebola outbreak is getting out of control. The DRC has reported more than 5,500 confirmed cases. Nearly half of those infected died. Doctors Without Borders say other diseases, including malaria, are putting further pressure on the health system. The aid organization says more resources are urgently needed to strengthen surveillance and bring the outbreak under control. 2 United Nations peacekeepers have been killed after their convoy was ambushed in South Sudan. A UN spokesperson says it happened in Jonglei State. The peacekeepers killed were Ethiopian. 7 others were injured, including 2 police officers and 2 civilian staff. At least 30 people are dead after the biggest landfill site in Guinea's capital, Conakry, collapsed. Many more are still missing. Heavy rains have caused the landslide, burying impoverished communities next to the site. Michael Apples more.
5: Somewhere beneath this mountain of garbage, people are buried.

0: Some of the poorest and most vulnerable in Guinea live in the shadows of this giant open-air city-run waste site in the country's capital, Conakry. Recent government pledges that the landfill was going to be closed and relocated due to the danger it posed came too late.
1: At 2 a.m., we were sleeping when we heard a loud noise. There were four or five people from the family who went out to see what had happened. They went out, suddenly we saw this first break, but the rubbish had not yet come this far. Then the second wave came and knocked over the house.
0: After the first landslide struck, community members rushed to help those buried, only to become victims themselves.
2: When the young people mobilized to go over there, there was a second landslide then. All the people who went there to help ended up being buried.
0: There is anger and anguish here as the search continues for many of those too young to flee in the darkness. In some cases, entire families were buried together. Authorities are now pledging to mobilize resources for those affected. But residents who've been protesting against having to live surrounded by garbage and human waste for years say the deaths are the consequence of government inaction.
3: We, the young people of Dar es Salaam neighborhood, did everything we could to prevent this. We organized sit-ins. We invited the officials from the relevant departments, but they didn't take it seriously. I blame the state because it didn't take the necessary measures to have the dump closed.
0: Guinea's prime minister visited the site of the landslide, urging the community to remain calm and show solidarity at this time of tragedy. A tragedy, the community says, was completely avoidable. Mike Lappel, Al Jazeera.
4: A fast-growing wildfire has forced about 90,000 people from their homes in the U.S. state of Nevada. Leaders in Reno say the fire has not been contained and was, quote, human-caused. At least six people have been injured. Lou Brown reports.
1: A wall of fire above the hills of Reno in the U.S. state of Nevada. Driven by wind, the Hawk Fire exploded in size, forcing tens of thousands of people to flee with little to no warning. Several people have been injured. The wildfire began on Saturday and spread rapidly through dry bush into the Peavine Peak area of the Humboldt-Toyabe National Forest. Within hours, it scorched close to 11,000 acres, destroying homes and vehicles.
5: We know that we have lost structures within the fire area. We are currently undergoing an assessment and getting teams in there to evaluate exactly what those numbers are. Additionally, we have 5,000 individuals who are currently without power to their residences and properties. And lastly, we can confirm that the fire was human caused.
1: More than 800 firefighters are battling the blaze on the ground and in the air. Emergency shelters have opened across the city, with thousands now seeking refuge. Power is only just starting to be restored. A state of emergency has been declared in Washoe County. With the hot, windy conditions expected to continue, residents will be waiting to learn if they have a home to return to. Lou Brown, Al Jazeera.
4: 2 months after the earthquakes that devastated parts of Venezuela, businesses are trying to get back on their feet. More than 6,000 people died and whole neighborhoods collapsed while the earthquakes hit in June. Shops and restaurants have begun to reopen, but many owners say customers are yet to return in the numbers they need. Nora Soto reports from La Guaira, the hardest hit state.
6: 2 months after the earthquakes, the doors are open again. Shops are trading, restaurants are serving, customers and workers are back on the job. But for many businesses in La Guaira, reopening has proved easier than recovering.
7: With the current situation and the temporary closure of the beaches, the number of visitors has dropped significantly. People still come, but many are now here to bring aid or to see what remains of their apartments. They continue to check in on us because there is a mutual bond between the business and its customers.

0: ¿Qué le podemos decir?
1: For workers like Jose Castillo, being back at work is a sign that daily life is slowly returning. The challenge now is getting customers to spend again. Across La Guaira, many families have very different priorities after the disaster. Repairing damaged homes and replacing what they lost now comes before eating out, shopping, or other services.
2: We lost everything, so we are now starting from zero. We have to win back our customers, rebuild, and little by little, we are moving forward.
1: La Guaira's economy depends heavily on local businesses and tourism. Before the earthquakes, many businesses depended on visitors from Caracas and other parts of Venezuela, especially at weekends. Some commercial areas are now showing signs of life again. The recovery, though, is uneven. Some businesses say customers are slowly returning. For others, sales remain well above where they were before the earthquake on June 24.
3: Compared to how things normally were, it's not the same. To be reborn, you have to start again from the seed in order to bloom. Everything has to happen step by step, but for that, we need to reopen. This area depends entirely on tourism.
1: There are signs of progress. Workers are back behind counters, shops are operating, and traffic has returned to some commercial areas. Though many are still counting their losses.
4: 2 months after the earthquakes, businesses reopening are an important sign of recovery here in La Guaira. But opening their doors is only the first step. The real test is whether customers return, sales recover, and these businesses can once again make enough to survive. Nori Soto, Al Jazeera, La Guaira.
5: Okay, that's it from me, Marlene Saeed. Don't forget, lots more on all our stories on our website. That's aljazeera.com. Do check it out. Per Nyberg will be here at the top of the hour with the News Hour. Coming up next on Al Jazeera, it's Witness.
6: In a secretive, inaccessible corner of Myanmar, the separatist Arakan army is combating the ruling junta, and the Rohingya people are caught in the crossfire. Alongside human rights investigators and citizen journalists, Al Jazeera forensically examines the plight of this long-persecuted minority during the takeover of Rakhine State. Myanmar, bloodshed on the border, on Al Jazeera.

0: Are you okay?
1: Yeah. Are you okay?
0: Yeah, I'm okay.
1: So this is your first time?
0: Yeah, first time. It's my first, Like, how can you say this? How would you describe first what?
1: Like first Israeli attack or breaking into one of these villages. Yeah.
0: Yeah.
1: And we don't know yet if there is like anyone injured or something happened. We don't know because it's not over yet.
0: Do you ever bring your kids to this place?
1: Yeah. Yeah. Because sometimes they play there. They were asking me to bring them here, like last night. And I told them, no, not now, maybe someday later. Hopefully they... No, thank God I did not bring them here tonight.
2: وأصيب العشرات وقد استهدفت الغارات مخيما للنازحين بالقرب من مستودعات أونروا غربي مدينة رفح في جنوب قطاع غزة ما أدى لانتشار الحرائق في مساحات واسعة.
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6: In 2014, the war hits again on Gaza. So I had to do something. So I thought maybe I can make a game about that and share my experience, because I believe games is the best medium to share feelings, to share experience. And we started making Layla and the Shadows of War, which is a game based on actual events from that war. So my number one reason to be is because I'm crazy enough to think that I can open your eyes and raise awareness by making games. So maybe, just maybe, we can protect the remaining kids from being in a war again. Because war is not far from any one of us. Thank you.

0: So how do you feel watching it now?
1: I used to try to watch it when I feel down sometimes. That was before. But after what I see these days, I think I have to make more. This is the same thing that's happening, but multiplied by a factor of 10,000. Sometimes it feels stupid to do these things.
2: Today I'll be showcasing Leela and the Shadows of War. This is made by a Palestinian developer, Rashid Abduedi. And I hope I'm pronouncing that correctly. It was inspired by the war news in Gaza that he saw.
3: And this game happened to be based on actual events. And it's said to play this game in a dark room with headphones on. Headphones, yes. Dark room, no.
4: All right, before I start, let me just kind of set this up really fast. All right, cool. So they didn't actually give me a name for this guy, so I guess I'll just call him Jeffrey. Alright, Jeffrey.
3: Who are we? Are we the girl, or are we someone else? I should go in the other direction. This man has a lot

0: السلام عليكم. انت ان شاء الله.
1: So do you have still a lot of food? What can you take here?
0: Many of them are outside, working in Canada and Europe. So they had to find their way in life.
2: For me, I want to stay here. I want my kids to grow up here. I don't want them to be away and to grow up in a different environment, which it will make it hard for them to come back here. شايفه ما تخليش اسمي خابط هيك الحيطان. I'm putting white bands on the villages that were destroyed in 1948. To be honest, I never imagined like how many villages have actually been destroyed during the Nakba. This is the ethnic cleansing that the Palestinian had to face, and still it's ongoing until this day. And I guess this map should appear in the game somehow, maybe as information at the end of the game, or as a collectible that the player collect during the gameplay. They are at the mosque, almost there, in the middle of the village. I think it's better for you to wait.
3: Okay.
0: Alhamdulillah, my wife didn't go out with the kids tonight.
4: Okay. Just need to push a little bit more. So wait, who? Okay, so I rescued Lila. No.
5: Daddy.
4: Run. I will follow you. Take care of Lila. Alright, so I guess Jeffrey, Lila, and then I'm just gonna call her Margaret. I think I get this story. So we have to reunite all of the characters together so that they can go to a safe place and not be shot by these f***. Alright, seems interesting.
6: Please. Who exactly is attacking us? I don't get it.

0: Can you just hide again? I don't know what that is. It's just a fireball just falling. What just happened?
1: Mom, don't sleep. Please wake up.
0: Please tell me she's like sleeping. Please tell me she's like tired.
2: Lila, hurry up. What happened to Mom? Don't worry, she's okay. I already explained that.
3: السلام عليكم صباح الخير على قاعة الرياضة عندنا مسابقة الروبوت
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5: طيب
10: You're gonna win the competition.
3: For me, it's not about the winning. It's more about not about the competition, but more about like getting close to each other. It's really complicated because it's your nature to love movements. It's in your blood. But you get scared from getting attached to them. Personally, I had a personal problem. Born baby was I got him few months ago. The first 2-3 weeks I couldn't hold him. I was literally every time I try, I get scared. Because of the intensity of the thing that you see and you live on daily basis. Just when I try to do this, when I try to hold him, all of these images just flash back in my memory. So I literally couldn't hold my baby for like the first 2 or 3 weeks from his birth until I tried to just overcome that feeling.
11: ما شاء الله. It is so beautiful.
3: So this are the scenes and the screenshots of the new game. I heard these stories about a woman that wanted to escape the massacre during the Nakba. Just to survive, she had to carry a lot of things. She was panicked and she forgot her baby and took a pillow instead. And I wanted to talk about it in my game.

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But when she put the pillow, she gained more abilities, so she can climb, she can walk faster, she can throw things or carry things. But at the same time, she will suffer from the illusions and the nightmares.

0: fuck.
1: Don't worry, the law. 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

0: Oh, who's in there? Ambulance is full. I can only take one patient. I have no option. Please take my daughter. Apparently, that's the only option. Please take care of her. Don't worry. We will do our best. I don't want to leave my daughter after seeing...
1: That was too obvious. Bro. Ooh, you didn't take care of her, you f***.
2: What's that?

0: I guess this is goodbye. Pain.
1: Aw, oh, sad. Thought this game would be longer, though. Alright. Alright, guys. Well, I'll just see you guys later. Catch you guys on the next video. See you later.
2: And that happens. That's why I was, like, really, like... There's no way to explain it. No way. Look at that.
0: Yeah.

0: I always think this is refreshing, somehow. I love heights. You cannot live like a normal life here. It's complicated.
1: What's a normal life like?
0: I don't know, man. You should tell me about normal life. You live outside. And you are here like 3 months. What is normal life? Please tell me. I think I will stay here until the sunset. I'm interested to see it tonight. It's gonna be very beautiful, inshallah.

0: The international order is breaking down at a dramatic pace. In this series, I speak to world leaders and leading strategic thinkers about what comes next. No country is more central to that conversation than China.
1: China now is the center of gravity almost.
0: Is China offering a genuinely different world order or simply a different distribution of power?
2: China's alternative to Western power. Episode 3 of A Changing World on Al Jazeera.
3: From breeding heat-resistant coral in Palau to thickening clouds in Australia, 101 East investigates if new technology can buy time in the fight to save coral reefs in a rapidly warming world.
4: Hopefully our corals will be able to withstand the heat.
3: Reef Rescue on Al Jazeera.
5: Is this mindfulness or just mindless fun? The line's blurry, but in South Korea, this style of Buddhism is appealing to a new generation flocking to events like the International Buddhist Expo in the city of Busan. Alongside unique interpretations of the Buddha, there are meditation sessions, lectures by monks, and being placed in a coffin for 10 minutes. It's not for the claustrophobic.
6: But it is an unsubtle reminder that life is precious and that we should refocus on the positives while letting go of stress. It's all about learning stillness, even when the world is swirling around us.
4: Buddhism doesn't really force anything on you. I like that there's no pressure.
5: For this generation, exhausted by cultural pressure, the appeal of Buddhism might not be enlightenment, but the fact nobody is being judged.

0: 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This is Al Jazeera, live from Doha. Our top stories.
1: It is now a time for world leaders to make a decision between prosperity and isolation, peace and terror, America and Iran.
0: The U.S. announces Operation Economic Outcast to isolate Iran, warning the rest of the world to cut ties with Tehran or face retaliation. Syria is formally removed from the U.S. list of state sponsors of terrorism, ending decades of isolation. Russia and Ukraine continue to trade attacks while European leaders visit Kyiv.

0: Kyiv in a show of support.
1: Plus, one conflict too many. The Indo-Pacific is paying a price for America's drawn-out war with Iran as the U.S. repositions its aircraft carriers around the world. That's later on This Is America.
2: The United States has expanded its sanctions on Iran with new measures aimed at blocking all potential sources of revenue. The pressure campaign, billed as an economic D-Day, was announced by U.S. Treasury Secretary Scott Bessent. The Trump administration is demanding that countries and organizations cut economic ties with Tehran or face retaliation from Washington.
3: Iran now faces a very clear choice, with only two paths before them: complete global isolation and a subsistence economy, or a path back to normalcy with an opportunity to rejoin the global economy. Today, we are launching Operation Economic Outcast to foreclose every other option available to the Iranian regime. Treasury has mapped every node, every facilitator, and every network that Iran has used to smuggle oil and evade sanctions. Beginning today, the actions of Treasury and other agencies will tighten the noose and block every potential source of revenue that funds the IRGC and the evil Iranian regime. We are enforcing a zero leakage approach. There will be no minimal breathing space for the regime to rebuild its capacity to inflict terror against America and the world.
2: Well, Eva McKend has more from the U.S. Treasury.
4: The key takeaway here was this was not only a message to Iran, but a message to countries around the world. Stop working with Iran. In the administration's words, stop enabling them. The administration's strategy is essentially to choke off the infrastructure that they argue, the financial infrastructure they argue Iranian government is using to wage this battle. They're going to go after a number of industries, and this is probably the most aggressive sanctions package that we have seen. It's 60 Iran-linked entities, including digital assets, technology, gold, aviation, and shipping. But we certainly are left with a lot more questions than answers after all of this. For instance, is this an acknowledgement that the war cannot be won militarily at this point, that there was all this heft and pomp and circumstance in this rollout today? And also, what historical evidence are they using to basically deduce that Iran is going to change it all, that an aggressive sanctions package is actually going to be effective? I think that those are the answers that we still need from this administration. His message was that China is not exempt from this. He's putting countries around the world on notice, including China. But we have to remember that America is not the one with all the cards here. China has the cards as well. So we know that China has said in the wake of this announcement that they are monitoring this situation closely.
2: And Tohid Asadi has more on the reactions from Tehran.
5: There is no small spot of hesitation that this recent course of action by the United States is not going to be welcomed in Tehran, as the country stands before a dilemma. On the one hand, fluctuating hopes for diplomacy and further diplomatic engagement and rapprochement pertaining to the United States. On the other, we've got the increasing posturing militarily speaking, and they're saying that there is readiness for another round of confrontation on the horizon, and they are also talking about a war of attrition and a war even beyond the borders of the region. But speaking specifically of the reactions from the Iranian side, we've got this recent post by Mohammad Bagher Ghalibaf, who is the Speaker of the Iranian Parliament, coming out recently to say, quote unquote, "The Americans know that nobody takes their bluster seriously. The United States is not in an economic situation to restrict its relations with other countries any further." And he continued to say that Iran's trade partners have made it clear to us, both through the media and by sending messages, that they do not take these statements seriously at all.
2: And joining me now from Arlington in Virginia is Trita Parsi. He's the executive vice president of the Quincy Institute for Responsible Statecraft. Trita, always good to see you. Scott Bessent

0: he said that the U.S. is going to collapse the Iranian government. Well, if that is the goal of this economic asphyxiation, as he put it, how likely is it that this economic D-Day is going to get the Iranians to actually give up and surrender rather than escalate this conflict even more?
1: I find it extremely unlikely that this will lead to either the collapse of the Iranian government or that it will lead to their surrender in any way, shape, or form. The pattern that we have seen so far is that when faced with either surrender or escalation, the Iranians escalate. And they still actually have very formidable escalatory options at their disposal. In fact, they have escalation dominance. And this is particularly the case, mindful of the fact that Besant essentially is saying that he's looking for their surrender. He's not putting forward any other demands. He's not saying if Iran does X, Y, and Z, these sanctions will not be imposed. So as long as Iranians are faced with these options, an escalation is the most likely response that they will give, granted that these sanctions actually end up becoming biting. If they're not, then the Iranians may actually show some restraint. But if this starts to actually put some pressure on the Iranians, a counter-escalation is the most likely option.
0: Trita, the U.S. has almost 50 years of experience of sanctions on Iran. How well have they actually translated into real changes in Iran during these decades?
1: They really have not. These sanctions have been quite effective in terms of imposing a cost on Iran. There is no doubt about that. In fact, we've seen clear evidence of how they have moved millions of Iranians from the middle class into poverty. But we have not seen any evidence whatsoever that they have been able to translate that pain into a desired change in Iranian key national security policies. On the contrary, when we have seen those changes, it's been because of incentives that the U.S. has offered Iranians rather than threats of sanctions or the actual sanctions. So, for instance, the negotiations that led to the JCPOA, secret talks in Muscat in 2012 and 2013, the only time there was a breakthrough was when the United States actually gave in to the Iranian demand that the U.S. needs to recognize that Iran will have enrichment on its own soil, but under strict restrictions. Only then did the Iranians show flexibility. Prior to that, it didn't matter what type of sanctions the U.S. side was imposing the Iranians. It only elicited more counter-escalation from the Iranian side.
0: So, Trita, do you think that the Trump administration has actually made a miscalculation here?
1: Well, it's yet another miscalculation in a long series of massive miscalculations. This whole war is a massive miscalculation. Again, we're seeing a repeat of it in the sense that there is an expectation that faced between surrender and war, the Iranians will choose surrender. They have not chosen that at any point. In fact, this is what Trump expected them to do back in February, and he was surprised and he was frustrated. And on numerous occasions, either he or his envoy, Steve Witkoff, publicly stated that Trump was frustrated that the Iranians had not surrendered. And the idea that they suddenly would do so now is just preposterous. So I think what this most likely will end up being is not an end to the conflict, but yet another round in the escalatory cycle between the two sides.
0: So you're saying that you think that Iran is going to escalate, but what if it doesn't? If it doesn't send any new missiles on its neighbors, it just sits there and endures the pain. I mean, could this lead into another 50 years of low simmering conflict between the U.S. and Iran?
1: The only scenario I see in which the Iranians do not respond, and by the way, their escalation may not be at the 10th degree. It could be much lower depending on how much pain they themselves are feeling. But the only scenario I see in which they don't do anything in return is if either these sanctions turn out not to be particularly effective, combined with the Iranians managing to establish new trade routes and trade partners around the world, that brings a degree of stability to their economy and then makes it more costly for them to escalate rather than to just keep the status quo. But if the sanctions are painful, even though if they're not particularly painful, over time that will degrade Iran's economic foundation. And as a result, if that is the perception the Iranians have, that means that they will be even weaker a year from now or 2 years from now, and that will then incentivize them to respond.

0: escalate now rather than to wait and do so a year or 2 years later.
1: If indeed the U.S. is able to collapse the Iranian government like Besant says he's going to do, what would that do to regional stability if there's a power vacuum in Tehran?
0: So I think it's important to first keep in mind we have not seen any historical examples in which a government would be was collapsed as a result of an air war, which is what we have seen for the last couple of months, or as a result of sanctions of this kind. So again, it's kind of betting on something that has simply not happened before. But let's assume for a second that it would happen. This would bring about a different type of a nightmare scenario, one in which instability in Iran likely would lead to some sort of a civil war, and that civil war would then spread instability throughout the region. This was the nightmare scenario that most countries in the region back in February feared, because very few of them expected that the Iranians would be so successful in fighting back. So the question was, okay, the U.S. wins the war, but then what? Will there be chaos? Will there be a state collapse? Will it be civil war? So in the scenario that you're painting out, a scenario that I think is very unlikely because we have no historical precedents, it would bring us into a new, very, very different situation, difficult situation, not some sort of a clean victory that would allow the Trump administration to feel good about what they have achieved.
1: Trita Parsi from the Quincy Institute for Responsible Statecraft, thank you as always for joining us here on Al Jazeera. The U.S. State Department has removed Syria from its list of state sponsors of terrorism. It comes after Syrian President Ahmed al-Sharaa ended decades of isolation and restored ties with the U.S. after toppling the Assad regime in 2024. Syria has been on the list for nearly five decades, cutting the country off from international finance and trade. Our White House correspondent Kimberly Halkett has more from Washington.
2: The removal of Syria from the state sponsors of terrorism list ends five decades of isolation. Only Cuba, Iran, and North Korea remain on that list. And it will open up an opportunity for international legitimacy, something that the al-Sharaa government has been seeking. But it also paves the way for commercial investment, not only in the form of U.S. financial assistance, but also defense sales. Now, what prompted this was a series of meetings going all the way back to May of 2025, when the U.S. president first met al-Sharaa. We know more recently he has not only visited the White House, but they also met on the sidelines of the NATO summit in Ankara. Now, strategically, there is another goal of the United States in all of this, and that is to try and pull Syria away from the clutches of both Iran as well as Russia, and to end the formal sort of pariah status that Syria has previously found itself in. The goal of the United States to try and not only leverage Syria's foreign policy, but also reduce the influence of Russia and Iran. Kimberly Halkett, Al Jazeera, the White House.
1: A court in Damascus has sentenced Syria's former Grand Mufti and ally of former President Bashar al-Assad to life in prison. Ahmad Hassoun was found guilty of inciting violence, justifying killings and abuse of office. His prosecution is part of a broader effort to hold members of the Assad regime accountable for crimes committed during their almost 14 years of civil war. Heidi Pett has more from outside the courthouse in Damascus.
3: Sheikh Ahmed Hassoun was sentenced to life in prison by this court in Damascus today. They found him guilty on charges of incitement of premeditated murder, incitement to civil war, and a host of other charges which the court classified as war crimes and crimes against humanity. Ahmed Hassoun was a politician in Aleppo until back in 2005. The former president, Bashar al-Assad, appointed him as the Grand Mufti of Syria, the country's highest religious authority. And it is in that role that he came to be known as the Mufti of Barrel Bombs for his vocal support of the Assad regime and its methods. Prosecutors in this courtroom said that he delivered sermons to regime soldiers ahead of their campaigns. He also vocally supported Russian and Iranian interventions here in Syria, providing some sort of religious legitimacy to the regime and its choices and methods. This is one of a number of transitional justice cases which have been heard by the court here in Damascus, including trials for senior officials up to and including the

0: president himself, Bashar al-Assad, they were tried in absentia and sentenced to death. Now, in terms of Ahmed Hassoun's case, there is the possibility of an appeal. And his lawyers mounted probably the most substantial defense that we have seen yet in these transitional justice cases. They said that his statements were taken out of context. They asked for experts to examine the audio and visual evidence to see if it had been edited. And Ahmed Hassoun, in his own testimony, said that rather than abusing his position, which he was found guilty of, he remained in that position in order to mitigate harm rather than cause it. He brought witnesses into the courtroom who said that he helped them get their relatives out of jail without asking for anything in return. But prosecution witnesses said that he and his son enriched themselves by asking for thousands of dollars as well as gold in order to get people out of the Assad regime prisons and dungeons. In terms of what happens next, it does look likely that this man will spend the remainder of his life in prison. There are further trials of other officials incoming. But as for the senior members of the regime who fled to Russia in the immediate aftermath of its fall, including Bashar al-Assad, his brothers and some of his cousins, it's unlikely that they will be extradited in order to face the justice that Syrians are so desperately asking for. Heidi Pett, Al Jazeera, Damascus.
1: Donald Trump says tariffs on vehicles from Canada will double from next year. It comes just days after 50% levies on some Canadian goods came into effect following the collapse of trade talks. In a post on Truth Social, the U.S. president said Canada has been ripping off the U.S. for years. Their tariffs have created a $60 billion deficit between the two countries. Trump says the U.S. will impose 50% tariffs on vehicles, parts and steel from the 1st of January next year. Now, Canada's Prime Minister Mark Carney says he's still willing to negotiate but won't compromise for a bad deal.
2: That's not to say there won't be challenges in the road ahead, but we're ready to meet them because we have all we need right here. The workers, the engineers, the ambition. And the right plan for a stronger Quebec and a stronger Canada. Building at home and diversifying our trade abroad, that's not plan B. It's been our plan A from the start.
1: French President Emmanuel Macron and Saudi Arabia's Crown Prince Mohammed bin Salman have signed a range of agreements on economic and defense ties. The Saudi Crown Prince held talks with Macron at the Elysee Palace on the second day of his official visit to France. The two leaders also discussed regional security, economic relations and the U.S.-Iran war. This is Mohammed bin Salman's third visit to France. Bernard Smith has more from Paris.
3: France is consistently the most visited country on earth, and the French government hopes that a new deal signed with Saudi Arabia will bring even more tourists here. The Saudis are going to invest $10 billion in three theme parks to be built in the northeast of Paris, creating some 22,000 jobs. The parks based on a Japanese comic book series called Dragon Ball. That's the headline from 15 deals, accords that were signed between France and Saudi Arabia in the presence of Emmanuel Macron and Mohammed bin Salman at a ceremony at the Elysee Palace on Monday afternoon. On the political, well, there was a letter of intention signed reinforcing cooperation on defence, an exchange of expertise on cybersecurity, AI training and military training. The Saudi Arabian defence market is a significant market for French defence manufacturers. As Saudi Arabia looks for new strategic partners, the French government wants to make sure it is still involved, has a hand in, is still working with Saudi Arabia on the country's defence. Bernard Smith, Al Jazeera, Paris.
1: The Israeli military has conducted a series of strikes in Gaza, killing at least seven people and wounding several others. Well, what you're looking at was the moment an attack targeted a desalination plant in the Sheikh Radwan neighborhood. A mosque was also hit. The Israeli military ordered residents and displaced people to evacuate this area before the strikes. And in central Gaza, a child was among those killed in an Israeli airstrike on the Al-Burej refugee camp. The attack also injured several people and destroyed a house and damaged several others. Tarek Abu Soum reports from Deir al-Balah at one of the sites hit by Israeli forces.
4: The Israeli military issued a number of forced evacuations.

0: evacuation orders for four sites across the strip in order to be bombed. And we have been following these sites. One of them has been water desalination plant and also a warehouse that has been struck a few minutes ago here in the city of Deir el-Balah. We can see at the background the scale of destruction. This warehouse has been used to distribute aid supplies. And in my hand is one of these humanitarian supplies that used to be distributed for Palestinians here in Deir el-Balah. The attack has been taking place in a very densely populated area. These sites are considered to be safe under the umbrella of the ceasefire agreement, but the Israeli military has been intensifying these attacks under the pretext of security, as people on the ground are saying that the ceasefire has been representing an extension for the war itself, as these attacks are still really taking shape on the ground without any respite, and people are still quite skeptical about the next phase of the Israeli military strikes, whether it's going to be extended to more military operations, as the military security pretext have been used to justify all sorts of military activities here in Gaza. Tariq Abu Azzoum, Al Jazeera, Deir el-Balah, Palestine.
1: Russia has launched another large-scale missile and drone attack on Ukraine's Odessa region. Five people were injured in these strikes, which targeted food warehouses and energy infrastructure. Several homes were also damaged. Odessa was one of at least six locations hit by Russian strikes over the past 24 hours. In Chernihiv, drones struck a residential building, injuring 17 people, including children. In a separate attack, airstrikes hit the eastern city of Slavyansk, injuring at least seven people. Attacks were also reported in Kherson and Kharkiv. And Ukraine has continued to target Russian logistics facilities. In the latest attack, drones hit a warehouse belonging to Russia's second largest online retailer, Ozon.
2: Allahu Akbar.
1: The strikes sparked a fire at a distribution center in the capital of the southern Dagestan region. Several people were wounded in this attack. Ukraine says it's targeting networks that supply and support Moscow's military. In a moment, we'll hear from Yulia Shapovalova in Moscow. First, though, here's Audrey McAlpine in the Ukrainian capital, Kyiv.
3: On Monday, Ukraine celebrated its 35th Independence Day. To mark the event, leaders from around Europe came here to central Kyiv. Among them, the UK Prime Minister, Andy Burnham.
4: It is my first overseas visit, and I chose to do this, and I hope it tells you something about the importance that I attach to your cause.
3: Alongside the events, Britain also announced that it would provide Ukraine the intelligence, essentially the blueprints, to create Scalp long-range missiles right here in Ukraine.
4: I am determined that we will work together to deliver the support you need, Mr. President, stronger than ever. That means not just air defense, but stopping Russia launching their missiles in the first place.
3: That's Andy Burnham right there getting in his motorcade. This marked the first time that he would chair the Coalition of the Willing, which is essentially a group of countries who have come together to support Ukraine. Other leaders here in Kyiv for the festivities were also Antonio da Costa of the European Council and Maia Sandu, president of Moldova. But against the backdrop of these festivities, there were also attacks around the country, including in cities like Odessa, Chernihiv, and the frontline cities of Slovyansk and Kherson. Really just a reminder that though Ukraine has had independence since the early 90s, it's spent roughly a third of that time under Russian attack. Audrey McAlpine, Al Jazeera, Kyiv.
5: Ukrainian attacks on Russia's largest online retail platforms, Wildberries and Ozon, disrupt domestic supply chains, undermine Russia's economy, and according to Ukraine, damage facilities housing goods supporting the war, something that Moscow denies. Monday's attacks on Ozon have caused not just financial losses but also investor panic. Following the news of the attacks, Ozon's shares on the Moscow Stock Exchange have plunged by 12% to 28%. In the meantime, Vladimir Putin has signed a decree allowing the state to seize private critical infrastructure facilities from their owners and then transfer them to the Federal Agency for State Property. If the owners of those facilities fail to implement security measures and protect their assets,

0: Earlier, the Russian president called the strikes on Russian online retailers significant but not deadly, and promised that Moscow would prepare retaliatory measures against the Ukrainian economy. Yulia Shapovalova, Al Jazeera, Moscow.
1: 2 months after the earthquakes that devastated parts of Venezuela, businesses are trying to get back on their feet. Shops and restaurants have begun to reopen, but many owners say customers have yet to return. Nore Soto reports from La Guaira, the hardest hit state.
2: 2 months after the earthquakes, the doors are open again. Shops are trading, restaurants are serving, customers and workers are back on the job. But for many businesses in La Guaira, reopening has proved easier than recovering.
3: With the current situation and the temporary closure of the beaches, the number of visitors has dropped significantly. People still come, but many are now here to bring aid or to see what remains of their apartments. They continue to check in on us because there is a mutual bond between the business and its customers.
2: For workers like Jose Castillo, being back at work is a sign that daily life is slowly returning. The challenge now is getting customers to spend again. Across La Guaira, many families have very different priorities after the disaster. Repairing damaged homes and replacing what they lost now comes before eating out, shopping, or other services.
4: We lost everything, so we are now starting from zero. We have to win back our customers, rebuild, and little by little, we are moving forward.
2: La Guaira's economy depends heavily on local businesses and tourism. Before the earthquakes, many businesses depended on visitors from Caracas and other parts of Venezuela, especially at weekends. Some commercial areas are now showing signs of life again. The recovery, though, is uneven. Some businesses say customers are slowly returning. For others, sales remain well above where they were before the earthquake on June 24.
5: Compared to how things normally were, it's not the same. To be reborn, you have to start again from the seed in order to bloom. Everything has to happen step by step, but for that, we need to reopen. This area depends entirely on tourism.
2: There are signs of progress. Workers are back behind counters, shops are operating, and traffic has returned to some commercial areas. Though many are still counting their losses.
6: 2 months after the earthquakes, businesses reopening are an important sign of recovery here in La Guaira. But opening their doors is only the first step. The real test is whether customers return, sales recover, and these businesses can once again make enough to survive. Nori Soto, Al Jazeera, La Guaira.
1: And still ahead here on Al Jazeera, how the conflict with Iran is stretching the fleet of U.S. aircraft carriers to its limits. Well, that's coming up on This Is America.
7: Through witness testimonies,
8: it seemed like every day we had at least a child coming in with a gunshot wound.
7: Of American doctors who volunteered in Gaza.
8: I didn't want to believe that children were being shot.
7: Fault Lines reveals a disturbing trend.
9: There's a definitive pattern of Israeli soldiers targeting quite specifically children.
8: Most of them were under the age of 10.
10: If this was your child, would you want the world to turn their back on you?
7: Kids Under Fire on Al Jazeera.
11: I'm here in Hanam just moments ago. The former president vacated the presidential residence. An emotional farewell for supporters.
12: At this site, we see the family members, the friends of those workers, waiting anxiously for news. We even see them clutching their stomachs as they wait for information.
13: The volcano has been erupting consistently since December. And as you can see now, it's erupting again. You can see the thick gray smoke coming from the volcano, and we can also hear this steady, loud grumbling.

Keep watching Al Jazeera, our top story this hour. The U.S. has expanded its sanctions on Iran, aimed at blocking all potential sources of revenue. The pressure campaign announced by Treasury Secretary Scott Bessent

0: pushes countries to cut economic ties with Tehran or face retaliation from Washington. Now, let's head over to Washington for This is America.
1: This is America, and right now, the Western Pacific will temporarily not have a single U.S. aircraft carrier in it. The USS George Washington is leaving to relieve the Abraham Lincoln in the Middle East. It's not uncommon, but it raises questions about how the U.S. can sustain a formidable presence in both regions. First, though, let's go to our D.C. studio and Alex Marquardt.
2: Thank you, Manny. Where an aircraft carrier goes is often a strong indication of where Washington's attention is. Right now, that attention is pulling away from the Pacific and towards the Middle East. The U.S. Navy is replacing one carrier there with another, which had been deployed to Asia, while the campaign against Iran drags on. And of course, China is watching closely in a region that hosts dozens of U.S. defense sites and produces the chips that much of the world's economy depends on. Our Manny Rapallo has this report from the naval port city of Norfolk, Virginia.
3: They're among the most visible symbols of American military power, aircraft carriers, and the United States has 11 of them. But the conflict with Iran is demonstrating that even the world's largest carrier fleet has its limits. Three American carriers are currently deployed, with the USS George H.W. Bush and the USS George Washington now in the Middle East. The Washington was sent there from the Western Pacific to relieve the USS Abraham Lincoln after more than a 250-day deployment, one of the longest continuous periods at sea for a U.S. carrier in modern history.
4: The Lincoln has been out there for a period of time, good period of time, but over the years we've had them out there much longer.
3: The extended deployment has brought reports of supply problems and sparked concerns from some families and lawmakers about the mental health and well-being of its roughly 5,000 sailors and Marines.
5: It's not too much to ask to have a clear mission, to be treated in decent conditions in the meantime, and just to have an administration that tells the truth.
3: The Trump administration has pushed back against reports of deteriorating conditions aboard the Lincoln, while acknowledging the strain of extended operations. But replacing the Lincoln has created another problem. The USS George Washington normally operates from Japan. Sending it thousands of kilometers west to the Middle East has temporarily left the Western Pacific without a single U.S. carrier. Carrier gaps in the Pacific have happened before, yet this move comes as the U.S. fights a prolonged Middle East war, while simultaneously confronting China as its primary long-term strategic rival. The question is whether a fleet of 11 carriers is large enough to do both indefinitely.
1: And there is another constraint. Aircraft carriers can't simply remain at sea indefinitely. After long deployments, they require maintenance and repairs at ports like this one here in Norfolk. That means extending one deployment today could affect what ships are available months or even years later.
3: For decades, the aircraft carrier has allowed the U.S. to project American power almost anywhere on Earth. The war with Iran is now testing how many places it can do that at the same time. Manuel Rapallo, Al Jazeera, Norfolk, Virginia.
2: And here to discuss why the United States is repositioning some of its most significant military assets, we have retired Vice Admiral John Miller. He was the head of U.S. Naval Forces in the Middle East. And Gregory Poling, who is the director of the Southeast Asia Program at the Center for Strategic and International Studies. Admiral, Greg, thank you both for being with us today. I think a lot of people, Admiral, would be surprised to hear that this most formidable military in the world can be stretched thin like this. I want to show our viewers what the aircraft carrier fleet looks like. The U.S. has 11 nuclear-powered aircraft carriers. Eight are in port here in the United States, five in Virginia on the East Coast, three on the West Coast. And then at sea, we have the USS George H.W. Bush and USS George Washington there in the Middle East, while the Abraham Lincoln has finally been relieved and is heading home. And for context, China has just three aircraft carriers. So, Admiral, why isn't there enough capacity with these 11 carriers for us to be able to have ships in both the Indo-Pacific and the Middle East at the same time?
6: Well, we don't have quite enough Navy for all of the requirements that we have. So if you look at that, 11 sounds like a lot. On any given day, there are 10 of those that are available because one is in refueling. We refuel those ships every 25 years, but if you take them in the aggregate, you know, you have one out of service really for about 3 or 4 years. So there's 10, and then ships have to be maintained, the crews have to be trained, and then they go out and deploy. So you sort of divide it by three, and if you said we had 9 carriers available on any given day, 3 can be deployed, 3 just got back, and 3 are getting ready to go again. So if you surge to a place like we've done now, you're taking assets, because we position them globally, you're taking those assets away from one place to put them in another place where you have a concentration of forces. 2 carrier strike groups in the Middle East is a significant amount of firepower. And so that comes at a cost someplace else.
2: Do you think something needs to be done to diversify, to make up for this reliance on aircraft carriers themselves?
6: Well, the Navy's doing that through a new strategy called the hedging strategy, which talks about, because since World War II, we have really organized all of our seagoing units around aircraft carriers. So you take a carrier and all the associated warships, the destroyers, the cruisers, the frigates.
2: A so-called carrier strike group.
6: A carrier strike group, and that all goes together. And if it's a big fire, that all goes together. If it's a little fire, it all goes together. So what we're looking at now is, can we take places like the Caribbean, for example? Doesn't really require an aircraft carrier. So can we take a few smaller ships, some destroyers, put them into that mission and not have to deploy the entire carrier strike group? That gives us a little more flexibility with our maintenance as well as our operational deployments.
2: We've heard a lot about the USS Abraham Lincoln. It is on its way home. Greg, what does it tell us about how the war in Iran is going, that the U.S. needs to pull a strike group from Asia and swap it out with the Lincoln?
7: I mean, the message seems self-evident, right? If there was an obvious way out of this, the administration would have already found it. The early narrative was always that this was not going to pull resources away from what the administration's own strategies say are the top priority theaters, which are the Western Hemisphere and Asia. Well, it's pulled assets away from both of those. And I think the carrier has caught so much attention because it's such a big symbolic move, mm-hmm. but it follows on months and months of redistribution of assets, aircraft, Marines from Japan. We're pulling all kinds of stuff out of Asia, even though the administration insists that we remain committed to that as the priority challenge.
2: Let's talk about the USS Abraham Lincoln, because it has gotten a lot of headlines. It has been extended. We've heard a lot about the conditions on board. And Admiral, we've heard all these reports about multiple sailors trying to jump overboard. What was your reaction when you heard these reports?
6: Well, those reports aren't verified. And I think actually talking to Admiral Cooper, listening to him, there's a different story there. One sailor did fall off the ship. That happens from time to time on aircraft carriers, and was quickly rescued. But let's not forget, we asked the Lincoln crew to do an extraordinary thing. They were at sea for a very, very long time. So when you see an aircraft carrier, it seems like a huge ship. Spend 250 days on it, it gets very small. And you're always at work. There's really no day off at sea. So we ought to be really proud of how well the crew performed, how well the ship performed, all the aspects of its mission in combat. Great support from their families back home, but a very, very difficult task, and a task well done, I think.
2: How difficult can the conditions get on board in both a regular but then an extended deployment for those sailors?
6: Well, if you never leave the factory, and an aircraft carrier is just a gigantic factory that launches and recovers airplanes and maintains them in between, if you never leave that factory, you never really get a chance to rest and recoup. You can have a day off where you're not required to go to work, you're not required to stand a watch, but you're still at the factory. And so that weighs on people over time. Now, we have a lot of things in place to try to help with crew comfort, entertainment, connections back home, extraordinarily important. We have chaplains and religious services and counselors and psychologists. All those things are available to the sailors. Doesn't make it any easier, and different people are going to respond differently, but it takes a crew with a lot of spine to be able to do what they did.
2: No doubt a lot of relief for those sailors when they step ashore, when they're back here in the United States. Let's drill down into the geopolitical consequences of pulling the Washington out of the Indo-Pacific. Big consequences for Asia, and I want to zero in on the Asia-Pacific region and why it's so important for America's security and the global economy. Al Jazeera's Tanya Nouri reports.
8: The Indo-Pacific is central to American power. The U.S. military's Pacific Command, located in the region, spans more than half the planet, encompassing China, North Korea, and some of the busiest sea lanes in the world.

0: Those waters are vital to the global economy, carrying a huge share of international trade, while 9 of the 10 largest ports on Earth are here. And Taiwan, an island roughly the size of Maryland, produces more than 60% of the world's semiconductors and over 90% of the world's most advanced chips. For Washington, that means what happens here can have a direct impact on the American economy. Yet this month, the United States temporarily pulled its last aircraft carrier from the region. The USS George Washington left the South China Sea to relieve the USS Abraham Lincoln for operations in the Middle East amid the war with Iran. The White House tells Al Jazeera that America maintains the force posture necessary to achieve any desired objective set by the commander-in-chief. Navy officials further emphasize to Al Jazeera that its footprint in the region includes roughly 400,000 military and civilian personnel and some 200 ships, and that the Navy is designed to flex across multiple theaters simultaneously, calling it a strategic advantage, not a vulnerability. But pressure is building across the Indo-Pacific. China is expanding its military capabilities around Taiwan as its leader, President Xi Jinping, seeks to claim the island. Any confrontation is expected to pull the United States directly into the crossfire. Then there is North Korea.
1: He has 57 very powerful nuclear weapons. Should have never allowed it to happen.
0: Its growing missile and nuclear arsenal continue to challenge U.S. allies South Korea and Japan, with 3 ballistic missile launches tracked just this month alone.
2: While U.S. carriers remain elsewhere for now, the stakes in the Indo-Pacific region remain high. Tanya Nori, Al Jazeera, Washington.
3: So again, it's the USS George Washington that is being pulled out of Asia and sent to the Middle East. Greg, what does it tell us that the Washington is leaving when it comes to this administration's priority on the Indo-Pacific and the various issues that are at stake there?
4: Right. So normally we have 2 carriers in the Pacific. This was already down to what some viewed as like a skeleton crew, you know. Now you've got none for at least a while. I think that could have been explained away if it didn't come on the back of months and months of redeployment of other assets. You had just today cancellation of big annual Marine exercises with South Korea because there aren't enough Marines in the theater. They've been pulled out of Japan. You had the scaling back of our biggest annual bilateral exercise with the Koreans last week. Terminal high altitude aerial defense, which is this very sophisticated
3: THAAD.
4: Yeah, the THAAD deployment, that the South Korean government got punished severely by China for years for accepting from the U.S., and then we just yank it out over the objections of the South Korean leadership. All of this stuff sends a message to Asian allies and partners that whatever we might write in the national security strategy and say in speeches, it doesn't look like the U.S. is actually prioritizing the assets and the platforms that you would need to deter aggression from China or from North Korea.
3: And in terms of speeches, we just saw the person who heads up the Pentagon's policy shop, Elbridge Colby. He was out in Asia. He gave a speech in Manila, the capital of the Philippines. From what I saw, he made no reference to the South China Sea or the U.S. commitment to the Philippines. Is that surprising?
4: That's utterly shocking. I mean, just 2 weeks ago, Secretary of State Rubio was out in Manila, said all the right things about our alliance commitment. When Secretary Hegseth made his first big speech in Asia in Manila last year, he said all the right things about the South China Sea and the defense commitment to what is the oldest U.S. ally in the Pacific. The Philippines faces only one national security threat, and it's the threat from China in the maritime domain in the South China Sea. And so to go to Manila and make an entire speech that doesn't involve the word China, much less South China Sea, and makes no reference to the treaty commitment to the Philippines was pretty jarring for Filipinos. And I would be willing to bet it was the first time an official from the U.S. at that level has done something like that, not talked about the South China Sea in probably the last 15 years when they visit the Philippines.
3: This is not the first time that that we haven't had a carrier group in the South China Sea or in the Pacific, rather. What do you think, Admiral, we could see now that we've seen in the past, the last time this happened?
5: Well, if you go back to 2003, it's a little bit further back, but during the Iraqi Freedom Operation, we at one point had 7 carriers that were involved in the Middle East and a number of large deck amphibians.

0: ships, four, I think, at the time. So we had a huge amount of firepower concentrated in the Middle East, meaning it wasn't someplace else. We have ways to cover this with other assets. You know, the chairman's job is to do risk assessment for the president and to let him know if we do this, we move this carrier strike group from the Western Pacific to the Middle East. Here's the risk that we take. Here are the things that we're doing to mitigate the risk, additional Air Force units, Army units, that sort of thing. You can always bring a carrier from the west coast of the United States. There are two operating in the Eastern Pacific on workups right now. They're not supposed to be ready to deploy, but you can deploy them early. So in a crisis, we can respond to that. But to Greg's point, in the day-to-day, it's always a little bit difficult when you take assets out of one theater and move them to the next. Sure, that's what naval assets are best at. You know, we're a global force. We can go anywhere in the world. You saw that with the Ford deployment that deployed from the Caribbean to the Mediterranean, to the Indian Ocean, to the Arabian Gulf, all really around the world in a less than a year's time. So we can do that, but being able to stay at home and make sure that you place some priority on a place like the Western Pacific is valuable.
1: Why does this carry so much weight? I mean, obviously the pictures of these ships sailing are very impressive, but is it because of all of the other assets that come along with the strike group and what those groups can actually carry out militarily?
0: Yeah, there's a lot of things in a carrier strike group besides just the aircraft carrier, although that in and of itself is impressive. The air wing, when the Ford showed up in the Caribbean, the Ford and an amphibious readiness group, a large deck amphib, the air power that they made up was bigger than the entire Venezuelan Air Force. So they show up with some force. In addition to that, there's intelligence, there's a ability to do long-range strikes. So with our destroyers, you can be 1,000 miles away from a target and project power inland, just about, you know, anywhere in the world you can reach with the Tomahawk land attack missiles. So there's a lot of different things that a carrier strike group brings to any region of the world, all of which is intended to increase the stability. So that's where we normally put them, where there is instability. And I think what we see here with the president is the desire to have enough firepower in the region should the conflict with Iran turn hotter again.
1: Greg, do you expect to see China act any differently?
2: Not in the short term. We still expect President Xi to likely come to Washington next month. I think China is still prioritizing some stability in this bilateral relationship. It's been very unpredictable for them and quite damaging to their interests. That said, Beijing is, I think, happy, not necessarily with the closure of the Strait of Hormuz. I think that hurts China, but it is happy to see the diminishment of U.S. credibility among allies and partners. I mean, China's biggest gripe has always been this alliance network, South Korea, Japan, the Philippines, and Australia, along with our partners in the region that hem in Beijing and really make the U.S. a Pacific power. Right? Without those allies, we are not a Pacific power. And so to see these doubts seeded for months now about not just U.S. commitment, but U.S. capability, do we even have the munitions we would need for the missions that we claim we're there to do, that clearly helps Beijing. It helps sow those seeds that China hopes to leverage.
1: How much do you think the Asian allies of the United States were rattled by the scaling down of those South Korea military exercises and some of those other elements that you just listed?
2: I mean, quite a bit. I don't think there is a U.S. allied or partner capital in the region, in the wider Indo-Pacific, where that has not been the news cycle for the last week. And for it to come on the back of this kind of repeated bad news, the Colby speech, the carrier redeployment, the cancellation or scale down of exercises, now the cancellation of new exercises this year, all of it reinforces themselves, right? Any one of these things could be explained away, but it takes on a momentum now that is really seeding doubts among U.S. allies and partners.
1: And the overture to Kim Jong-un.
2: That's right. So the idea that Washington seems to be perhaps prioritizing good relations with Pyongyang over Seoul, potentially with Beijing over, say, Manila, that's not the right signal to send.
1: How much, Admiral, do you think the American allies and American interests in the Indo-Pacific, in terms of their deterrence capability, has been diminished by all of the munitions that have been spent in this war with Iran?
0: Well, ammunition allotment, you know, the depth of your magazines is always an issue in any conflict. And so If we use anything anywhere, you know, we're concerned, or the combat commanders are concerned about what's available. In the big picture of whether or not we can continue to deter China, what's happened in Iran doesn't make a substantial difference. But there is an interest in how long it takes to replace those weapons, how difficult they are to replace. So how long does it take to refill your magazines? What you've lost in the conflict in Iran is the very top tier long range standoff weapons, which we also might want available if we were to be involved in some sort of a confrontation with the Chinese, in particular over Taiwan. So there is concern about how long it's going to take to get those weapons back, because that gives you the most deterrent effect. So there's an impact here. But with all of these things that are happening, I think the U.S. still is in a strong position in the Western Pacific. I don't think we've alienated allies to the point where we can't reassure them in future outreach, future exercises, and how we reconstitute the force.
1: Well, oftentimes there's the political conversation, and most of what we discussed today is political. But then there's the what they call the mill-to-mill, the relationships between the militaries. And so... what do you think American military commanders are telling their Asian counterparts to try to comfort them amid all of this speculation about increased American disinterest?
0: Well, I think they point first to the national security strategy, which really tells us that we should be interested in the great power competition, in particular with China and Russia, and be prepared to deter any sort of malign activity on the part. We need allies and partners to do that. And so I think they have those sorts of discussions. Part of that is the theater security cooperation that combatant commanders like to do. So when exercises are drawn down or postponed or canceled, that creates a little bit of angst. And so I think it's a matter of looking forward to what we're going to do next. We've faced that same similar criticism in the Middle East for a long time, where the partners in the Middle East thought we might be too interested in the Western Pacific and not interested enough in the Middle East. So regardless of where we go, we're going to face some of those challenges. But that really should cause us to want to increase the relationships and the strength of those relationships over time.
1: Were you disappointed that this could weaken the relationship with South Korea in particular, who has been such a good ally of the U.S.?
0: Well, they're a great ally and partner, and we ought to do what we can to reinforce their value as an ally and partner.
1: We just saw, Greg, Vladimir Putin, the Russian president, visit these disputed islands that Tokyo still claims. To what extent do you think, as there's all this turmoil and speculation about, you know, what the U.S. intends to maintain in the Indo-Pacific, to what extent do you think China, Russia, and North Korea are all coordinating?
2: There is an enormous amount of Russia-North Korea coordination, obviously, as evidenced by North Korea sending more troops and more materiel to the front in Ukraine. China and Russia have also coordinated more and more at the strategic level, and I think it took quite a while for, I think, Washington to catch up to just how sincere Putin and Xi were to really coordinating strategically. Beijing cannot afford, or does not want to at least, see Russia lose in Ukraine, for instance. I think that triangle is going to get tighter and tighter in the years ahead. We are going to see at least those three revisionist powers moving in the same direction, and all three are going to be happy if they perceive that the U.S. is giving its allies and partners pause. Now, all that said, I will note that with the Russians so stretched and doing so poorly in Ukraine, I'm deeply skeptical of the idea that Russia can actually shift enough assets back to the Pacific to make much of a difference for China there.
1: In terms of shifting assets back to the Pacific, Admiral, if and when this war winds down, what would you expect to see in terms of where these carriers are positioned? Would you want at least one, if not two, of those strike groups that you mentioned earlier to be back in the Pacific?
0: Sure. We want to have a carrier strike group in the Western Pacific whenever we possibly can. And it's a rare event when we take one out. I think it's been, you know, more than a decade since we've done that. So I think as soon as we're done with the George Washington, or that another carrier is sufficiently trained up and ready to go and can relieve the George Washington, we'll get her back into the Western Pacific. She's home-ported in Japan, and she's an important part of the whole strategic picture there in the region.
1: these major wars that we've seen in the past few years, Ukraine and Iran, Admiral,

0: how much have they changed about how we think about the need for these carriers versus other ships or other kinds of machinery?
1: Well, part of our ability to grow the Navy, I think, is the ability to take on some of these new technologies. So if you remember a month and a half or so ago, an Apache crew was shot down over the water near the Strait of Hormuz. It was rescued by an unmanned

0: there weren't anti-ship ballistic missiles there are today. What I think we should be happy about and comfortable with is the fact that aircraft carriers are very adaptable. You know, the Nimitz was laid down in 19—it went into service in 1975, so more than 50 years ago. It is a much different ship with different aircraft and much different capabilities today as it ends its service life than it was when it first came into service. So we have that adaptability.
1: Completely different landscape. We've learned so much from those wars that I mentioned. And, of course, on the geopolitical stage, so much is evolving. And will in the coming months, and you noted that the summit with Xi next month. Greg Poling of CSIS and Vice Admiral John Miller, who ran Naval Forces in the Middle East. Thank you both so much for joining me. And that's all from the team here in Washington. I want to hand it back to Manny Rapallo and Al Jazeera's global headquarters in Doha.
2: Well, that's it for this edition of This is America. We'll be back on Tuesday. That's going to be at 18:30 GMT. That's 2:30 p.m. Eastern if you're here in the United States. From all of us here stateside, it's goodbye for now.
3: Hard-hitting interviews.
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10: In a secretive, inaccessible corner of Myanmar, the separatist Arakan army is combating the ruling junta, and the Rohingya people are caught in the crossfire. Alongside human rights investigators and citizen journalists, Al Jazeera forensically examines the plight of this long-persecuted minority during the takeover of Rakhine State. Myanmar, bloodshed on the border, on Al Jazeera.
11: Will the U.S. Democratic Party be forced to shift to the left? How is the United States reshaping Latin America? Is this the beginning of a new chapter in the Middle East? Join me, Steve Clemens, every week where I'm going to bring you the latest analysis, full apart fact from fiction.
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13: In every story, truth is priority. Facts emerge in fragments. 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Every image is reviewed. Every detail examined. Because accuracy is everything. Beyond the headlines, providing context, insight, and meaning. Seeking balance in every narrative we cover. Al Jazeera. From the front lines to the newsroom to you.

0: Hello, I'm Per Nyberg. This is the News Hour live from Doha, coming up in the next 60 minutes.
1: It is now a time for world leaders to make a decision between prosperity and isolation, peace and terror, America and Iran.
0: Washington launches Operation Economic Outcast to sever Tehran's financial lifelines. The U.S. Treasury warns the world to cut ties with Iran or face the consequences. The U.S. officially removes Syria from its list of state sponsors of terrorism, ending decades of crippling sanctions. Russian airstrikes hit Ukraine's Black Sea port city of Odessa as Kyiv marks the country's 35th Independence Day anniversary.
2: Plus, one conflict too many. The Indo-Pacific is paying a price for America's drawn-out war with Iran as the U.S. repositions its aircraft carriers around the world. That's later on This Is America.
0: The United States has expanded its sanctions on Iran with new measures aimed at blocking all potential sources of revenue. The pressure campaign, billed as an economic D-Day, was announced by U.S. Treasury

0: Secretary Scott Bessent. The Trump administration is demanding that countries and organizations cut economic ties with Tehran or risk retaliation from Washington.
1: Iran now faces a very clear choice with only two paths before them: complete global isolation and a subsistence economy, or a path back to normalcy with an opportunity to rejoin the global economy. Today, we are launching Operation Economic Outcast to foreclose every other option available to the Iranian regime. Treasury has mapped every node, every facilitator, and every network that Iran has used to smuggle oil and evade sanctions. Beginning today, the actions of Treasury and other agencies will tighten the noose and block every potential source of revenue that funds the IRGC and the evil Iranian regime. We are enforcing a zero-leakage approach. There will be no minimal breathing space for the regime to rebuild its capacity to inflict terror against America and the world.
0: Eva McKend has more from outside the U.S. Treasury.
2: The key takeaway here was this was not only a message to Iran, but a message to countries around the world. Stop working with Iran. In the administration's words, stop enabling them. The administration's strategy is essentially to choke off the infrastructure that they argue, the financial infrastructure they argue the Iranian government is using to wage this battle. They're going to go after a number of industries, and this is probably the most aggressive sanctions package that we have seen. It's 60 Iran-linked entities, including digital assets, technology, gold, aviation, and shipping. But we certainly are left with a lot more questions than answers after all of this. For instance, is this an acknowledgement that the war cannot be won militarily at this point, that there was all this heft and pomp and circumstance in this rollout today? And also, what historical evidence are they using to basically deduce that Iran is going to change it all, that an aggressive sanctions package is actually going to be effective? I think that those are the answers that we still need from this administration. His message was that China is not exempt from this. He's putting countries around the world on notice, including China. But we have to remember that America is not the one with all the cards here. China has the cards as well. So we know that China has said in the wake of this announcement that they are monitoring this situation closely. But let's see how they respond, if they feel moved to comply with this latest action from the administration.
0: And Tohid Asadi reports on the reaction from Tehran.
3: There is no small spot of hesitation that this recent course of action by the United States is not going to be welcomed in Tehran, as the country stands before a dilemma. On the one hand, fluctuating hopes for diplomacy and further diplomatic engagement and rapprochement pertaining to the United States. On the other, we've got the increasing posturing, militarily speaking, and they're saying that there is readiness for another round of confrontation on the horizon, and they are also talking about a war of attrition and a war even beyond the borders of the region. But speaking specifically of the reactions from the Iranian side, we've got this recent post by Mohammad Bagher Ghalibaf, who is the Speaker of the Iranian Parliament, coming out recently to say, quote unquote, "The Americans know that nobody takes their bluster seriously. The United States is not in an economic situation to restrict its relations with other countries any further." And he continued to say that Iran's trade partners have made it clear to us, both through the media and by sending messages, that they do not take these statements seriously at all.
0: And joining me now from Arlington in Virginia is Trita Parsi. He's the executive vice president of the Quincy Institute for Responsible Statecraft. Trita, always good to see you. So what's your take on the financial network that Iran has built up over the years to avoid those U.S. sanctions? Is that going to be dismantled now, or do you think that they've built up a loyal and stable infrastructure to keep those transactions going even in the dark?
4: I think more importantly, the Iranians have already shifted their financial network to a large extent, perhaps not entirely. They were doing a lot of transactions through Dubai for quite some time, but

0: This was changed already before the war started in February, in which the Iranians were quite aware of the vulnerability they would have given the Emirates' proximity to Israel and the United States on this and on many other issues. So it appears to me that the Treasury may actually be lagging behind a lot of critical developments in which the Iranians already have shifted a lot of their mechanisms and infrastructure when it comes to this to other places and are no longer relying that much on Dubai. And as a result, the United States may not fully know exactly how the Iranians are processing payments and getting paid at this point.
1: But officially, though, Trita, do you think that countries like China will actually do what Washington wants and, at least on paper, cut off their trade ties now with Iran?
0: I find it very unlikely. The Chinese have condemned these sanctions. And on top of that, just today or yesterday, they implemented, for the first time that I know of at least, the law in which companies are being punished if they abide by the American sanctions. So a company that was, I believe, based in Hong Kong, that was abiding by these or other extraterritorial American sanctions was punished by the Chinese government. So the Chinese are doing something the Europeans never did. They're actually putting pressure on their own companies not to abide by the American sanctions. The Europeans had the option of doing that earlier on when the Trump administration imposed the maximum pressure sanctions, when there was still a chance of saving the JCPOA, but they sure turned out not to have the backbone of actually implementing it.
1: How much of a gamble do you think that this is now from the Trump administration? I mean, calling the rest of the world, Trump picking up the phone here, telling those world leaders what he wants. I mean, could this actually turn into another taco moment when Trump chickens out and doesn't actually follow through on his threats?
0: I think particularly when it comes to China, it is likely going to be a taco moment. And then probably also with a couple of other states, including India. And that then raises the question, if some of these smaller states are coerced into abiding by these new American sanctions, but the main powers don't, then the effectiveness of this will be very limited. And a lot of these smaller states are going to be abiding by sanctions that have very little impact on the final outcome. That then again is going to show the lack of efficiency, the limits of America's coercive power. We're already seeing the limits of its military power. And now, beyond what we've already seen in the past, we're likely going to see even more limits to its economic coercive power.
1: Can I ask you about this historic reference to the Second World War, calling today's announcement an economic D-Day? How appropriate do you think that this reference is?
0: Look, the United States has gone through so many different rounds of sanctions that were all promised to bring the Iranians to their knees. During the Obama administration, Hillary Clinton called it crippling sanctions. It was going to cripple the Iranian economy. During Trump 1, it was calling it maximum pressure sanctions. Now they're calling it D-Day. I think they're running out of names because they're running out of ideas. The only thing that actually can resolve this issue is a return to the negotiations. It's not going to be easy, but everything else is just a distraction and a detour that likely makes it more difficult to get to a deal at the end of the day.
1: Trita Parsi from the Quincy Institute for Responsible Statecraft, joining us live from Arlington in Virginia. Always good to have you on the program. Thank you so much, Trita.
0: Thank you. Appreciate it.
1: Now, Donald Trump says tariffs on vehicles from Canada will double from next year. It comes just days after 50% levies on some Canadian goods came into effect following the collapse of trade talks. In a post on Truth Social, the U.S. president said Canada has been ripping off the U.S. for years. Their tariffs have created a $60 billion deficit between the two countries. Trump says the U.S. will impose 50% tariffs on vehicles, parts and steel from January the 1st. The U.S. Vice President J.D. Vance has accused Canada of unfair trade practices.
2: They came in with a bunch of unreasonable last-minute demands. I frankly thought we had a deal. I think that we should have a deal, but I think that we need to send a message loud and clear to the Prime Minister of Canada. Stop taking advantage of the people of Maine. Stop taking advantage of America.
1: Well, the Canadian Prime Minister, Mark Carney, well, he said that they realized during negotiations that the U.S. wants to destroy large Canadian industries. Carney said,

0: that he'll resume talks when the Trump administration has the, quote, right attitude.
1: That's not to say there won't be challenges in the road ahead, but we're ready to meet them because we have all we need right here. The workers, the engineers, the ambition, and the right plan for a stronger Quebec and a stronger Canada. Building at home and diversifying our trade abroad, that's not plan B. It's been our plan A from the start.
0: The U.S. State Department has removed Syria from its list of state sponsors of terrorism. It comes after Syrian President Ahmed al-Sharma ended decades of isolation and restored ties with the U.S. after toppling the Assad regime in 2024. Syria has been on the list for nearly five decades, cutting the country off from international finance and trade. Our White House correspondent Kimberly Halkett has more from Washington, D.C.
2: The removal of Syria from the state sponsors of terrorism list ends five decades of isolation. Only Cuba, Iran, and North Korea remain on that list. And it will open up an opportunity for international legitimacy, something that the al-Sharqa government has been seeking. But it also paves the way for commercial investment, not only in the form of U.S. financial assistance, but also defense sales. Now, what prompted this was a series of meetings going all the way back to May of 2025, when the U.S. president first met al-Sharqa. We know more recently he has not only visited the White House, but they also met on the sidelines of the NATO summit in Ankara. Now, strategically, there is another goal of the United States in all of this, and that is to try and pull Syria away from the clutches of both Iran as well as Russia, and to end the formal sort of pariah status that Syria has previously found itself in. The goal of the United States to try and not only leverage Syria's foreign policy, but also reduce the influence of Russia and Iran. Kimberly Halkett, Al Jazeera, the White House.
0: French President Emmanuel Macron and Saudi Arabia's Crown Prince Mohammed bin Salman have signed a range of agreements on economic and defense ties. The Saudi Crown Prince held talks with Macron at the Elysee Palace on the second day of his official visit to France. The two leaders also discussed regional security, economic relations, and the U.S.-Iran war. This is Mohammed bin Salman's third visit to France. Bernard Smith has more from Paris.
3: France is consistently the most visited country on earth, and the French government hopes that a new deal signed with Saudi Arabia will bring even more tourists here. The Saudis are going to invest $10 billion in three theme parks to be built in the northeast of Paris, creating some 22,000 jobs. The parks based on a Japanese comic book series called Dragon Ball. That's the headline from 15 deals, accords that were signed between France and Saudi Arabia in the presence of Emmanuel Macron and Mohammed bin Salman at a ceremony at the Elysee Palace on Monday afternoon. On the political, well, there was a letter of intention signed reinforcing cooperation on defence, an exchange of expertise on cybersecurity, AI training and military training. The Saudi Arabian defence market is a significant market for French defence manufacturers. As Saudi Arabia looks for new strategic partners, the French government wants to make sure it is still involved, has a hand in, is still working with Saudi Arabia on the country's defence. Bernard Smith, Al Jazeera, Paris.
0: The Israeli military has conducted a series of strikes in Gaza, killing at least seven people and wounding several others. Well, this is the moment an attack targeted a desalination plant in the Sheikh Radwan neighborhood. A mosque was also hit. The Israeli military ordered residents and displaced people to evacuate the area before the strikes. And in central Gaza, a child was among those killed in an Israeli airstrike on the Al Buraj refugee camp. The attack also injured several people and destroyed a house and damaged several others. Tarek Abu Azoum reports from Deir al-Balah at one of the sites hit by Israeli forces.
4: The Israeli military issued a number of forced evacuation orders for four sites across the Strip in order to be bombed. And we have been following these sites. One of them has been water desalination plant and also a warehouse that has been struck a few minutes ago here in the city of Deir el-Balah. We can see at the background the scale of destruction. This warehouse has been used to distribute aid supplies. And in my hand is one of these humanitarian supplies that used to be distributed for Palestinians here in Deir el-Balah. The attack has been taking place in a very densely populated area. These sites are considered to be safe under the umbrella of the ceasefire agreement, but the Israeli military has been intensifying these attacks under the pretext of security, as people on the ground are saying that the ceasefire has been representing an extension for the war itself, as these attacks are still really taking shape on the ground without any respite, and people are still quite skeptical about the next phase of the Israeli military strikes, whether it's going to be extended to more military operations, as the military security pretext have been used to justify all sorts of military activities here in Gaza. Tariq Abu Azzoum, Al Jazeera, Deir el-Balah, Palestine.
0: Prominent Palestinian artist Sliman Mansour has died at the age of 79. Mansour's art portrayed and symbolized the struggle of the Palestinian people, resistance and heritage. He was well known for his piece titled Camel of Burdens, depicting Palestinians' dream of a homeland. The original was destroyed in a U.S. airstrike in Libya. Russian airstrikes have hit Ukraine's Black Sea port city of Odessa on the day Kyiv marks the country's 35th Independence Day anniversary. Emergency services say five people were injured. The attacks targeted warehouses and a cargo vessel, which Russia's defense ministry says was carrying fuel for Ukraine's military. City officials say several homes and food storage sites were also damaged. Odessa was one of at least six locations hit by Russian strikes over the past 24 hours. In Chernihiv, drones struck a residential building, injuring 17 people, including children. In a separate attack, airstrikes hit the eastern city of Slovyansk, injuring at least seven people. Attacks were also reported in Kherson and Kharkiv. Now, Ukraine has continued to target Russian logistics facilities. In the latest attack, drones hit a warehouse operated by Russia's second-largest online retailer, Ozon. The strikes sparked a fire at a distribution center in the capital of the southern Dagestan region. Several people were wounded in this attack. Ukraine says it's targeting networks that support Moscow's military. In recent days, Ukraine has targeted six Ozon logistics hubs. Monday's strikes hit warehouses in four cities. Separate attacks over the weekend struck Ozon sites in Russia's Orenburg and Samara regions. Now, in a moment, we'll hear from Yulia Shapovalova in Moscow. First, though, here's Audrey McAlpine in the Ukrainian capital, Kyiv.
5: On Monday, Ukraine celebrated its 35th Independence Day. To mark the event, leaders from around Europe came here to central Kyiv. Among them, the UK Prime Minister, Andy Burnham.
6: It is my first overseas visit. And I chose to do this, and I hope it tells you something about the importance that I attach to your cause.
5: Alongside the events, Britain also announced that it would provide Ukraine the intelligence, essentially the blueprints, to create Scalp long-range missiles right here in Ukraine.
6: I am determined that we will work together to deliver the support you need, Mr. President, stronger than ever. That means not just air defense, but stopping Russia launching their missiles in the first place.
5: That's Andy Burnham right there getting in his motorcade. This marked the first time that he would chair the Coalition of the Willing, which is essentially a group of countries who have come together to support Ukraine. Other leaders here in Kyiv for the festivities were also Antonio da Costa of the European Council and Maia Sandu, president of Moldova. But against the backdrop of these festivities, there were also attacks around the country, including in cities like Odessa Chernihiv, and the frontline cities of Slovyansk and Kherson. Really just a reminder that though Ukraine has had independence since the early 90s, it's spent roughly a third of that time under Russian attack. Audrey McAlpine, Al Jazeera, Kyiv.
7: Ukrainian attacks on Russia's largest online retail plat-

0: platforms Wildberries and Ozon, disrupt domestic supply chains, undermine Russia's economy, and according to Ukraine, damage facilities housing goods supporting the war, something that Moscow denies. Monday's attacks on Ozon have caused not just financial losses but also investor panic. Following the news of the attacks, Ozon's shares on the Moscow Stock Exchange have plunged by 12 to 28%. In the meantime, Vladimir Putin has signed a decree allowing the state to seize private critical infrastructure facilities from their owners and then transfer them to the Federal Agency for State Property. If the owners of those facilities fail to implement security measures and protect their assets. Earlier, the Russian president called the strikes on Russian online retailers significant but not deadly and promised that Moscow would prepare retaliatory measures against the Ukrainian economy. Yulia Shapovalova, Al Jazeera, Moscow.
1: A court in Damascus has sentenced Syria's former Grand Mufti and ally of former President Bashar al-Assad to life in prison. Ahmad Hassoun was found guilty of inciting violence, justifying killings and abuse of office. His prosecution is part of a broader effort to hold members of the Assad regime accountable for crimes committed during the almost 14 years of civil war. Heidi Pett has more from outside the courthouse in Damascus.
2: Sheikh Ahmad Hassoun was sentenced to life in prison by this court in Damascus today. They found him guilty on charges of incitement of premeditated murder, incitement to civil war, and a host of other charges which the court classified as war crimes and crimes against humanity. Ahmad Hassoun was a politician in Aleppo until back in 2005. The former president, Bashar al-Assad, appointed him as the Grand Mufti of Syria, the country's highest religious authority. And it is in that role that he came to be known as the Mufti of Barrel Bombs for his vocal support of the Assad regime and its methods. Prosecutors in this courtroom said that he delivered sermons to regime soldiers ahead of their campaigns. He also vocally supported Russian and Iranian interventions here in Syria, providing some sort of religious legitimacy to the regime and its choices and methods. This is one of a number of transitional justice cases which have been heard by the court here in Damascus, including trials for senior officials up to and including the president himself, Bashar al-Assad. They were tried in absentia and sentenced to death. Now, in terms of Ahmad Hassoun's case, there is the possibility of an appeal. And his lawyers mounted probably the most substantial defense that we have seen yet in these transitional justice cases. They said that his statements were taken out of context. They asked for experts to examine the audio and visual evidence to see if it had been edited. And Ahmad Hassoun, in his own testimony, said that rather than abusing his position, which he was found guilty of, he remained in that position in order to mitigate harm rather than cause it. He brought witnesses into the courtroom who said that he helped them get their relatives out of jail without asking for anything in return. But prosecution witnesses said that he and his son enriched themselves by asking for thousands of dollars as well as gold in order to get people out of the Assad regime prisons and dungeons. In terms of what happens next, it does look likely that this man will spend the remainder of his life in prison. There are further trials of other officials incoming. But as for the senior members of the regime who fled to Russia in the immediate aftermath of its fall, including Bashar al-Assad, his brothers and some of his cousins, it's unlikely that they will be extradited in order to face the justice that Syrians are so desperately asking for. Heidi Pet, Al Jazeera, Damascus.
1: Now, 2 months after the earthquakes that devastated parts of Venezuela, businesses are trying to get back on their feet. More than 6,000 people died and whole neighborhoods collapsed. Shops and restaurants have now begun to reopen, but many owners say customers are yet to return. Lore Soto reports from La Guaira, the hardest hit state.
3: 2 months after the earthquakes, the doors are open again. Shops are trading, restaurants are serving, customers and workers are back on the job. But for many businesses in La Guaira, reopening has proved easier than recovering.
4: With the current situation and the temporary closure of the beaches, the number of visitors has dropped significantly. People still come, but many are now here to bring aid or to see what remains of their apartments. They continue to check in on us because there is a mutual bond between the business and its customers.
3: For workers like Jose Castillo, being back at work is a sign that daily life is slowly returning.

0: challenge now is getting customers to spend again. Across La Guaira, many families have very different priorities after the disaster. Repairing damaged homes and replacing what they lost now comes before eating out, shopping, or other services.
1: We lost everything, so we are now starting from zero. We have to win back our customers, rebuild, and little by little, we are moving forward.
0: La Guaira's economy depends heavily on local businesses and tourism. Before the earthquakes, many businesses depended on visitors from Caracas and other parts of Venezuela, especially at weekends. Some commercial areas are now showing signs of life again. The recovery, though, is uneven. Some businesses say customers are slowly returning. For others, sales remain well above where they were before the earthquake on June 24.
2: Compared to how things normally were, it's not the same. To be reborn, you have to start again from the seed in order to bloom. Everything has to happen step by step, but for that, we need to reopen. This area depends entirely on tourism.
0: There are signs of progress. Workers are back behind counters, shops are operating, and traffic has returned to some commercial areas. Though many are still counting their losses.
3: 2 months after the earthquakes, businesses reopening are an important sign of recovery here in La Guaira. But opening their doors is only the first step. The real test is whether customers return, sales recover, and these businesses can once again make enough to survive. Nori Soto, Al Jazeera, La Guaira.
4: And still ahead here on Al Jazeera, This Is America looks at how the conflict with Iran is stretching the U.S. fleet of aircraft carriers to its limits and what that could mean for Washington's wider strategy.
5: Displaced from their contaminated homeland.
6: One of the leading causes of deaths back in the islands is cancer. It's a red flag.
5: They fight to hold a major nuclear power accountable.
7: I would love to go back home. The U.S. owe a lot of debt to the Marshallese.
5: And uphold promises made.
6: They live like a subhumans, you know?
8: We still haven't done the bare minimum to make this right.
9: We're still here and we're still fighting for justice.
5: The Exile, the concluding episode of Newt on Al Jazeera.
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12: This is a house that an internally displaced family thought it could be safe, so they sought shelter here, but they were killed by an Israeli airstrike.
10: From the heart of the story.
13: Gaza's elderly are being pushed into displacement and isolation, left to face the war without the care, security, and dignity they deserve.

0: You're watching Al Jazeera. Our top stories this hour. The U.S. has expanded its sanctions on Iran with new measures aimed at blocking all potential sources of revenue. The pressure campaign announced by Treasury Secretary Scott Bessent pushes countries to cut economic ties with Tehran or face retaliation from Washington. The U.S. State Department has removed Syria from its list of state sponsors of terrorism. The decision comes after Syrian President Ahmed al-Sharaa restored ties with the U.S., ending nearly five decades of isolation. Russian airstrikes have hit Ukraine's Black Sea port city of Odessa on the day Kyiv marks the country's 35th Independence Day anniversary. Five people were injured in these attacks and several warehouses were damaged. Now, over to Washington for This is America.
1: This is America, and right now, the Western Pacific will temporarily not have a single U.S. aircraft carrier in it. The USS George Washington is leaving to relieve the Abraham Lincoln in the Middle East. It's not uncommon, but it raises questions about how the U.S. can sustain a formidable presence in both regions. First, though, let's go to our

0: DC studio and Alex Marquardt.
1: Thank you, Manny. Where an aircraft carrier goes is often a strong indication of where Washington's attention is. Right now, that attention is pulling away from the Pacific and towards the Middle East. The U.S. Navy is replacing one carrier there with another, which had been deployed to Asia, while the campaign against Iran drags on. And of course, China is watching closely in a region that hosts dozens of U.S. defense sites and produces the chips that much of the world's economy depends on. Our Manny Rapallo has this report from the naval port city of Norfolk, Virginia.
2: They're among the most visible symbols of American military power, aircraft carriers, and the United States has 11 of them. But the conflict with Iran is demonstrating that even the world's largest carrier fleet has its limits. Three American carriers are currently deployed, with the USS George H.W. Bush and the USS George Washington now in the Middle East. The Washington was sent there from the Western Pacific to relieve the USS Abraham Lincoln after more than a 250-day deployment, one of the longest continuous periods at sea for a U.S. carrier in modern history.
3: The Lincoln has been out there for a period of time, good period of time. But over the years, we've had them out there much longer.
2: The extended deployment has brought reports of supply problems and sparked concerns from some families and lawmakers about the mental health and well-being of its roughly 5,000 sailors and Marines.
4: It's not too much to ask to have a clear mission, to be treated in decent conditions in the meantime, and just to have an administration that tells the truth.
2: The Trump administration has pushed back against reports of deteriorating conditions aboard the Lincoln, while acknowledging the strain of extended operations. But replacing the Lincoln has created another problem. The USS George Washington normally operates from Japan. Sending it thousands of kilometers west to the Middle East has temporarily left the Western Pacific without a single U.S. carrier. Carrier gaps in the Pacific have happened before, yet this move comes as the U.S. fights a prolonged Middle East war, while simultaneously confronting China as its primary long-term strategic rival. The question is whether a fleet of 11 carriers is large enough to do both indefinitely.
0: And there is another constraint. Aircraft carriers can't simply remain at sea indefinitely. After long deployments, they require maintenance and repairs at ports like this one here in Norfolk. That means extending one deployment today could affect what ships are available months or even years later.
2: For decades, the aircraft carrier has allowed the U.S. to project American power almost anywhere on Earth. The war with Iran is now testing how many places it can do that at the same time. Manuel Rapallo, Al Jazeera, Norfolk, Virginia.
1: And here to discuss why the United States is repositioning some of its most significant military assets, we have retired Vice Admiral John Miller. He was the head of U.S. Naval Forces in the Middle East. And Gregory Poling, who is the director of the Southeast Asia Program at the Center for Strategic and International Studies. Admiral, Greg, thank you both for being with us today. I think a lot of people, Admiral, would be surprised to hear that this most formidable military in the world can be stretched thin like this. I want to show our viewers what the aircraft carrier fleet looks like. The U.S. has 11 nuclear-powered aircraft carriers. Eight are in port here in the United States, five in Virginia on the East Coast, three on the West Coast. And then at sea, we have the USS George H.W. Bush and USS George Washington there in the Middle East, while the Abraham Lincoln has finally been relieved and is heading home. And for context, China has just three aircraft carriers. So, Admiral, why isn't there enough capacity with these 11 carriers for us to be able to have ships in both the Indo-Pacific and the Middle East at the same time?
5: Well, we don't have quite enough Navy for all of the requirements that we have. So if you look at that, 11 sounds like a lot. On any given day, there are 10 of those that are available because one is in refueling. We refuel those ships every 25 years. But if you take them in the aggregate, you know, you have one out of service, really, for about 3 or 4 years. So there's 10, and then ships have to be maintained, the crews have to be trained, and then they go out and deploy. So you sort of divide it by three, and if you said we had 9 carriers available on any given day, 3 can be deployed, 3 just got back, and 3 are getting ready to go again. So if you surge to a place like we've done now, you're taking assets, because we position them globally, you're taking those assets away from one place to put them in another place where you have a concentration of forces. Two carrier strike groups in the Middle East is

0: is a significant amount of firepower. And so that comes at a cost someplace else.
1: Do you think something needs to be done to diversify to make up for this reliance on aircraft carriers themselves?
0: Well, the Navy's doing that through a new strategy called the hedging strategy, which talks about, because since World War II, we have really organized all of our seagoing units around aircraft carriers. So you take a carrier and all the associated warships, the destroyers, the cruisers, the frigates.
1: A so-called carrier strike group.
0: A carrier strike group, and that all goes together. And if it's a big fire, that all goes together. If it's a little fire, it all goes together. So what we're looking at now is, can we take places like the Caribbean, for example? It doesn't really require an aircraft carrier. So can we take a few small ships, smaller ships, some destroyers, put them into that mission and not have to deploy the entire carrier strike group? That gives us a little more flexibility with our maintenance as well as our operational deployments.
1: We've heard a lot about the USS Abraham Lincoln. It is on its way home. Greg, what does it tell us about how the war in Iran is going, that the U.S. needs to pull a strike group from Asia and swap it out with the Lincoln?
2: I mean, the message seems self-evident, right? If there was an obvious way out of this, the administration would have already found it. The early narrative was always that this was not going to pull resources away from what the administration's own strategies say are the top priority theaters, which are the Western Hemisphere and Asia. Well, it's pulled assets away from both of those. And I think the carrier has caught so much attention because it's such a big symbolic move, mm-hmm. but it follows on months and months of redistribution of assets, aircraft, Marines from Japan. We're pulling all kinds of stuff out of Asia, even though the administration insists that we remain committed to that as the priority challenge.
1: Let's talk about the USS Abraham Lincoln, because it has gotten a lot of headlines. It has been extended. We've heard a lot about the conditions on board. And Admiral, we've heard all these reports about multiple sailors trying to jump overboard. What was your reaction when you heard these reports?
0: Well, those reports aren't verified. And I think actually talking to Admiral Cooper, listening to him, there's a different story there. One sailor did fall off the ship. That happens from time to time on aircraft carriers and was quickly rescued. But let's not forget, we asked the Lincoln crew to do an extraordinary thing. They were at sea for a very, very long time. So when you see an aircraft carrier, it seems like a huge ship. Spend 250 days on it, it gets very small. And you're always at work. There's really no day off at sea. So we ought to be really proud of how well the crew performed, how well the ship performed, all the aspects of its mission in combat. Great support from their families back home, but a very, very difficult task, and a task well done, I think.
1: How difficult can the conditions get on board in both a regular but then an extended deployment for those sailors?
0: Well, if you never leave the factory, and an aircraft carrier is just a gigantic factory that launches and recovers airplanes and maintains them in between, if you never leave that factory, you never really get a chance to rest and recoup. You can have a day off where you're not required to go to work, you're not required to stand and watch, but you're still at the factory. And so that weighs on people over time. Now, we have a lot of things in place to try to help with crew comfort, entertainment, connections back home, extraordinarily important. We have chaplains and religious services and counselors and psychologists. All those things are available to the sailors. Doesn't make it any easier, and different people are going to respond differently, but it takes a crew with a lot of spine to be able to do what they did.
1: No doubt a lot of relief for those sailors when they step ashore, when they're back here in the United States. Let's drill down into the geopolitical consequences of pulling the Washington out of the Indo-Pacific. Big consequences for Asia, and I want to zero in on the Asia-Pacific region and why it's so important for America's security and the global economy. Al Jazeera's Tanya Nouri reports.
3: The Indo-Pacific is central to American power. The U.S. military's Pacific Command, located in the region, spans more than half the planet, encompassing China, North Korea, and some of the busiest sea lanes in the world. Those waters are vital to the global economy, carrying a huge share of international trade, while 9 of the 10 largest ports on Earth are here. And Taiwan, an island roughly the size of Maryland, produces more than 60% of the world's semiconductors and over 90% of the world's most advanced chips. For Washington, that means what happens here can have a direct impact on the American economy. Yet this month, the United States temporarily pulled its last aircraft carrier from the region. The USS George Washington left the South China Sea

0: to relieve the USS Abraham Lincoln for operations in the Middle East amid the war with Iran. The White House tells Al Jazeera that America maintains the force posture necessary to achieve any desired objective set by the commander-in-chief. Navy officials further emphasize to Al Jazeera that its footprint in the region includes roughly 400,000 military and civilian personnel and some 200 ships, and that the Navy is designed to flex across multiple theaters simultaneously, calling it a strategic advantage, not a vulnerability. But pressure is building across the Indo-Pacific. China is expanding its military capabilities around Taiwan as its leader, President Xi Jinping, seeks to claim the island. Any confrontation is expected to pull the United States directly into the crossfire. Then there is North Korea.
1: He has 57 very powerful nuclear weapons. Should have never allowed it to happen.
0: Its growing missile and nuclear arsenal continue to challenge U.S. allies South Korea and Japan, with three ballistic missile launches tracked just this month alone.
2: While U.S. carriers remain elsewhere for now, the stakes in the Indo-Pacific region remain high. Tanya Nori, Al Jazeera, Washington.
3: So again, it's the USS George Washington that is being pulled out of Asia and sent to the Middle East. Greg, what does it tell us that the Washington is leaving when it comes to this administration's priority on the Indo-Pacific and the various issues that are at stake there?
4: Right. So normally we have two carriers in the Pacific. This was already down to what some viewed as like a skeleton crew, you know. Now you've got none for at least a while. I think that could have been explained away if it didn't come on the back of months and months of redeployment of other assets. You had just today cancellation of big annual Marine exercises with South Korea because there aren't enough Marines in the theater. They've been pulled out of Japan. You had the scaling back of our biggest annual bilateral exercise with the Koreans last week. Terminal high altitude aerial defense, which is this very sophisticated
3: THAAD
4: deployment, that the South Korean government got punished severely by China for years for accepting from the US, and then we just yank it out over the objections of the South Korean leadership. All of this stuff sends a message to Asian allies and partners that whatever we might write in the national security strategy and say in speeches, it doesn't look like the US is actually prioritizing the assets and the platforms that you would need to deter aggression from China or from North Korea.
3: And in terms of speeches, we just saw the person who heads up the Pentagon's policy shop, Elbridge Colby. He was out in Asia. He gave a speech in Manila, the capital of the Philippines. From what I saw, he made no reference to the South China Sea or the U.S. commitment to the Philippines. Is that surprising?
4: That's utterly shocking. I mean, just 2 weeks ago, Secretary of State Rubio was out in Manila, said all the right things about our alliance commitment. When Secretary Hegseth made his first big speech in Asia in Manila last year, he said all the right things about the South China Sea and the defense commitment to what is the oldest U.S. ally in the Pacific. The Philippines faces only one national security threat, and it's a threat from China in the maritime domain in the South China Sea. And so to go to Manila and make an entire speech that doesn't involve the word China, much less South China Sea, and makes no reference to the treaty commitment to the Philippines was pretty jarring for Filipinos. And I would be willing to bet it was the first time an official from the U.S. at that level has done something like that, not talked about the South China Sea in probably the last 15 years when they visit the Philippines.
3: This is not the first time that that we haven't had a carrier group in the South China Sea or in the Pacific, rather. What do you think, Admiral, we could see now that we've seen in the past the last time this happened?
5: Well, if you go back to 2003, it's a little bit further back, but during the Iraqi Freedom Operation, we at one point had seven carriers that were involved in the Middle East and a number of large deck amphibious ships, four, I think, at the time. So we had a huge amount of firepower concentrated in the Middle East, meaning it wasn't someplace else. We have ways to cover this with other assets. You know, the chairman's job is to do risk assessment for the president and to let him know if we do this, we move this carrier strike group from the Western Pacific to the Middle East. Here's the risk that we take. Here are the things that we're doing to mitigate the risk, additional Air Force units, Army units, that sort of thing. You can always bring a carrier from the West Coast of the United States. There are two operating in the Eastern Pacific on workups right now. They're not supposed to be ready to deploy.

0: but you can deploy them early. So in a crisis, we can respond to that. But to Greg's point, in the day-to-day, it's always a little bit difficult when you take assets out of one theater and move them to the next. Sure, that's what naval assets are best at. You know, we're a global force. We can go anywhere in the world. You saw that with the Ford deployment that deployed from the Caribbean to the Mediterranean, to the Indian Ocean, to the Arabian Gulf, all really around the world in a less than a year's time. So we can do that, but being able to stay at home and make sure that you place some priority on a place like the Western Pacific is valuable.
1: Why does this carry so much weight? I mean, obviously the pictures of these ships sailing are very impressive, but is it because of all of the other assets that come along with the strike group and what those groups can actually carry out militarily?
0: Yeah, there's a lot of things in a carrier strike group besides just the aircraft carrier, although that in and of itself is impressive. The air wing, when the Ford showed up in the Caribbean, the Ford and an amphibious readiness group, a large deck amphib, the air power that they made up was bigger than the entire Venezuelan Air Force. So they show up with some force. In addition to that, there's intelligence, there's a ability to do long-range strikes. So with our destroyers, you can be 1,000 miles away from a target and project power inland, just about anywhere in the world you can reach with the Tomahawk land attack missiles. So there's a lot of different things that a carrier strike group brings to any region of the world, all of which is intended to increase the stability. So that's where we normally put them, where there is instability. And I think what we see here with the president is the desire to have enough firepower in the region should the conflict with Iran turn hotter again.
1: Greg, do you expect to see China act any differently?
2: Not in the short term. We still expect President Xi to likely come to Washington next month. I think China is still prioritizing some stability in this bilateral relationship, but it's been very unpredictable for them and quite damaging to their interests. That said, Beijing is, I think, happy, not necessarily with the closure of the Strait of Hormuz. I think that hurts China, but it is happy to see the diminishment of U.S. credibility among allies and partners. I mean, China's biggest gripe has always been this alliance network, South Korea, Japan, the Philippines, and Australia, along with our partners in the region that hem in Beijing and really make the U.S. a Pacific power. Right? Without those allies, we are not a Pacific power. And so to see these doubts seeded for months now about not just U.S. commitment, but U.S. capability. Do we even have the munitions we would need for the missions that we claim we're there to do? That clearly helps Beijing. It helps sow those seeds that China hopes to leverage.
1: How much do you think the Asian allies of the United States were rattled by the scaling down of those South Korea military exercises and some of those other elements that you just listed?
2: I mean, quite a bit. I don't think there is a U.S. allied or partner capital in the region, in the wider Indo-Pacific, where that has not been the news cycle for the last week. And for it to come on the back of this kind of repeated bad news, the Colby speech, the carrier redeployment, the cancellation or scale down of exercises, now the cancellation of new exercises this year, all of it reinforces themselves, right? Any one of these things could be explained away, but it takes on a momentum now that is really seeding doubts among U.S. allies and partners.
1: And the overture to Kim Jong-un.
2: That's right. So the idea that Washington seems to be perhaps prioritizing good relations with Pyongyang over Seoul, potentially with Beijing over, say, Manila, that's not the right signal to send.
1: How much, Admiral, do you think the American allies and American interests in the Indo-Pacific, in terms of their deterrence capability, has been diminished by all of the munitions that have been spent in this war with Iran?
0: Well, ammunition allotment, you know, the depth of your magazines is always an issue in any conflict. And so if we use anything anywhere, you know, we're concerned, or the combat commanders are concerned about what's available. In the big picture of whether or not we can continue to deter China, what's happened in Iran doesn't make a substantial difference. But there is an interest in how long it takes to replace those weapons, how difficult they are to replace. So how long does it take to refill your magazines? What you've lost in the conflict in Iran is the very top tier long-range standoff weapons. Which we also might want available if we were to be involved in some sort of a confrontation with the Chinese.

0: in particular over Taiwan. So there is concern about how long it's going to take to get those weapons back, because that gives you the most deterrent effect. So there's an impact here. But with all of these things that are happening, I think the U.S. still is in a strong position in the Western Pacific. I don't think we've alienated allies to the point where we can't reassure them in future outreach, future exercises, and how we reconstitute the force.
1: Well, oftentimes there's the political conversation, and most of what we discuss today is political. But then there's what they call the mill-to-mill, the relationships between the militaries. And so what do you think American military commanders are telling their Asian counterparts to try to comfort them amid all of this speculation about increased American disinterest?
0: Well, I think they point first to the national security strategy, which really tells us that we should be interested in the great power competition, in particular with China and Russia, and be prepared to deter any sort of malign activity on the part. We need allies and partners to do that. And so I think they have those sorts of discussions. Part of that is the theater security cooperation that combatant commanders like to do. So when exercises are drawn down or postponed or canceled, that creates a little bit of angst. And so I think it's a matter of looking forward to what we're going to do next. We've faced that same similar criticism in the Middle East for a long time, where the partners in the Middle East thought we might be too interested in the Western Pacific and not interested enough in the Middle East. So regardless of where we go, we're going to face some of those challenges. But that really should cause us to want to increase the relationships and the strength of those relationships over time.
1: Were you disappointed that this could weaken the relationship with South Korea in particular, who has been such a good ally of the U.S.?
0: Well, they're a great ally and partner, and we ought to do what we can to reinforce their value as an ally and partner.
1: We just saw, Greg, Vladimir Putin, the Russian president, visit these disputed islands that Tokyo still claims. To what extent do you think, as there's all this turmoil and speculation about, you know, what the U.S. intends to maintain in the Indo-Pacific, to what extent do you think China, Russia, and North Korea are all coordinating?
2: There is an enormous amount of Russia-North Korea coordination, obviously, as evidenced by North Korea sending more troops and more materiel to the front in Ukraine. China and Russia have also coordinated more and more at the strategic level, and I think it took quite a while for, I think, Washington to catch up to just how sincere Putin and Xi were to really coordinating strategically. Beijing cannot afford, or does not want to at least, see Russia lose in Ukraine, for instance. I think that triangle is going to get tighter and tighter in the years ahead. We are going to see at least those three revisionist powers moving in the same direction, and all three are going to be happy if they perceive that the U.S. is giving its allies and partners pause. Now, all of that said, I will note that with the Russians so stretched and doing so poorly in Ukraine, I'm deeply skeptical of the idea that Russia can actually shift enough assets back to the Pacific to make much of a difference for China there.
1: In terms of shifting assets back to the Pacific, Admiral, if and when this war winds down, what would you expect to see in terms of where these carriers are positioned? Would you want at least one, if not two, of those strike groups that you mentioned earlier to be back in the Pacific?
0: Sure. We want to have a carrier strike group in the Western Pacific whenever we possibly can. And it's a rare event when we take one out. I think it's been, you know, more than a decade since we've done that. So I think as soon as we're done with the George Washington, or that another carrier is sufficiently trained up and ready to go and can relieve the George Washington, we'll get her back into the Western Pacific. She's home-ported in Japan, and she's an important part of the whole strategic picture there in the region.
1: These major wars that we've seen in the past few years, Ukraine and Iran, Admiral, how much have they changed about how we think about the need for these carriers versus other ships or other kinds of machinery?
0: Well, part of our ability to grow the Navy, I think, is the ability to take on some of these new technologies. So if you remember a month and a half or so ago, an Apache crew was shot down over the water near the Strait of Hormuz. It was rescued by an unmanned. They were rescued by an unmanned vessel. We need more of those. We have a different threat than when the George Washington or any of the Nimitz-class carriers were brought into service. You know, when those ships came online,

there weren't anti-ship ballistic missiles there are today. What I think we should be happy about and comfortable with is the fact that aircraft carriers are very adaptable. You know, the Nimitz was laid down in 1975, so more than 50 years ago. It is a much different ship with different aircraft and much different capabilities today as it ends its service life than it was when it first

0: noted that the summit was Xi next month. Greg Poling of CSIS and Vice Admiral John Miller, who ran Naval Forces in the Middle East. Thank you both so much for joining me. And that's all from the team here in Washington. I want to hand it back to Manny Rapallo and Al Jazeera's global headquarters in Doha.
1: Well, that's it for this edition of This is America. We'll be back on Tuesday. That's going to be at 18:30 GMT. That's 2:30 p.m. Eastern if you're here in the United States. From all of us here stateside, it's goodbye for now.
2: The drought stretches far beyond Kenya. Parts of Ethiopia and Somalia have also been affected. Even if it starts raining significantly and people plant crops, it'll be months before they can harvest anything.
3: Some people say this is not a motorsport. They call it entertainment. People in the spinning community insist this is serious business.
4: People here in Western Kenya say they've been marginalized for years. See, Kenya has never had a president from this part of the country.
5: We now have the confirmed election results. They know that their leader has not won, so that people could take to the streets in greater number and greater momentum.
6: From breeding heat-resistant coral in Palau to thickening clouds in Australia, 101 East investigates if new technology can buy time in the fight to save coral reefs in a rapidly warming world.
7: Hopefully our corals will be able to withstand the heat.
6: Reef Rescue on Al Jazeera.

0: Hello, I'm Darren Jordan. This is Al Jazeera, live from Doha, coming up in the program.
1: It is now a time for world leaders to make a decision between prosperity and isolation, peace and terror, America and Iran.
0: Washington launches Operation Economic Outcast to sever Tehran's financial lifelines. The U.S. Treasury warns the world to cut ties with Iran or face the consequences. The U.S. officially removes Syria from its list of state sponsors of terrorism, ending decades of crippling sanctions. Russia and Ukraine continue to trade attacks while European leaders visit Kyiv in a show of support. And Israel's accused of using fuel as a weapon to make life even more difficult for Palestinians in the occupied West Bank. The United States has expanded its sanctions on Iran with new measures aimed at blocking all potential sources of revenue. The pressure campaign, billed as an economic D-Day, was announced by U.S. Treasury Secretary Scott Bessent. The Trump administration's demanding that countries and organizations cut economic ties with Tehran or risk retaliation from Washington.
1: Iran now faces a very clear choice with only two paths before them. Complete global isolation and a subsistence economy, or a path back to normalcy with an opportunity to rejoin the global economy. Today, we are launching Operation Economic Outcast to foreclose every other option available to the Iranian regime. Treasury has mapped every node, every facilitator, and every network that Iran has used to smuggle oil and evade sanctions. Beginning today, the actions of Treasury and other agencies will tighten the noose and blow

0: unlock every potential source of revenue that funds the IRGC and the evil Iranian regime. We are enforcing a zero leakage approach. There will be no minimal breathing space for the regime to rebuild its capacity to inflict terror against America and the world.
1: Tahir Asadi reports on the reaction from Tehran.
2: There is no small spot of hesitation that this recent course of action by the United States is not going to be welcomed in Tehran, as the country stands before a dilemma. On the one hand, fluctuating hopes for diplomacy and further diplomatic engagement and rapprochement pertaining to the United States. On the other, we've got the increasing posturing, militarily speaking, and they're saying that there is readiness for another round of confrontation on the horizon, and they are also talking about a war of attrition and a war even beyond the borders of the region. But speaking specifically of the reactions from the Iranian side, we've got this recent post by Mohammad Baqir Ghalibaf, who is the Speaker of the Iranian Parliament, coming out recently to say, quote-unquote, "The Americans know that nobody takes their bluster seriously. The United States is not in an economic situation to restrict its relations with other countries any further." And he continued to say that Iran's trade partners have made it clear to us, both through the media and by sending messages, that they do not take these statements seriously at all.
1: The U.S. Defense Secretary Pete Hegseth says the Trump administration has not ruled out military action against Iran, even as Washington intensifies wider economic pressure on Tehran.
3: If we need to use kinetic strikes, we'll use them. If Iran is foolish enough to overplay their hand or mess with the American military, we'll do what we need to do. But economic pressure, we know, hurts them the most right now. But by no means are we foreclosing using kinetic strikes anywhere in the Strait of Hormuz or around Iran.
1: Let's bring in Trita Parsi. He's the Executive Vice President of the Quincy Institute for Responsible Statecraft. He joins us live from Arlington in Virginia. Trita, so the U.S. Treasury Secretary Scott Bessent has described these sanctions as the economic asphyxiation of Iran and that this is going to collapse the Iranian regime. But we've heard this sort of talk before, haven't we? And it hasn't achieved much. So are these sanctions likely to cause the economic collapse that Washington is hoping for, Trita?
4: I find that extremely unlikely. Frankly, we have no example of states collapsing as a result of sanctions alone. Oftentimes, the sanctions end up becoming the initial steps that prepare for military action. Take a look at Venezuela, for instance, years of sanctions that eventually led to a military action that took out the Maduro government. And we're looking at a potential similar scenario in Cuba right now, in which we have decades of sanctions that have not brought down that government. Even though it's an island, it is not in any way, shape, or form as powerful as Iran. It doesn't have oil that the global economy needs. Nevertheless, the United States has failed to bring the government down through sanctions alone. And currently, there are discussions in Washington as to whether the United States will take military action against Cuba as well. So given the track record, there's really no reason to believe that this is likely to succeed in the manner that the administration is speaking.
1: Trita, let's remind our viewers that the U.S. first imposed sanctions on Iran way back in 1979. That's nearly 50 years ago. Talk us through how Iran's managed to evade these sanctions for so long through a system of financial networks, through facilitators that Tehran uses to trade oil and stay in the dark.
4: Well, again, I think a key thing is that the Iranians have oil and the world needs oil. So it has made it easier for the Iranians to find buyers for their goods. And then they've used very creative different ways of being able to sidestep all kinds of measures that the U.S. is putting in front of them. Some of the toughest things the U.S. did was to actually use financial sanctions that went after banks, etc. That made it very difficult for the Iranians. So they started then trading oil through the black market in manners that was very difficult for the United States to trace. And it was not sold in dollars either. So this has been a cat and mouse game. And ultimately, the Iranians are paying a very high price. This is costly for them, but it is nowhere near as costly as the U.S. intends it to be, the degree to which, you know, the country would collapse or the government collapse. We have never been anywhere near that, and I find it unlikely that we will.
1: Trita, many economists are already casting doubt on the effectiveness of this new sanctions announcement because the U.S. naval blockade is already strangling Iran's oil exports. But

0: how worried will countries like China be? I mean, roughly 90% of Iran's oil goes to China, but Beijing has not recognized US sanctions in the past.
1: Not only have they not recognized it, they have also passed laws that would punish Chinese companies if they abide by the sanctions. And just yesterday, one of those companies was fined for having abided by U.S. sanctions. So I suspect that you will see a lot of resistance from the Chinese if the U.S. government actually ends up going after Chinese companies. I'm not so sure it will, because at the end of the day, the Chinese are a key reason as to why oil prices never went above $100 for long periods of time, because the Chinese dramatically reduced their purchases and destroyed much of the demand for oil. And they did so not to help the U.S. or to undermine Iran, but because the Chinese objective was to make sure that this crisis would not bring about a global recession, which would be bad for China. So they acted in a way that actually stabilized the oil markets. If the U.S. now goes after the Chinese only weeks before she is supposed to arrive in Washington, I find it unlikely.
0: Trita, just a final thought to you. I mean, how much is this new sanctions announcement a tacit admission by the Trump administration that military pressure on Iran has failed and that these new sanctions give Trump the breathing room to find an off-ramp to the war with the midterm elections looming over the horizon?
1: I think there is no doubt. I wouldn't even call it a tacit admission. This is a rather explicit admission that military action clearly has not worked. Remember, Trump believed that military action would be over with within 4 days, that the regime would collapse within 4 days. We are now here 6 months later, and now we're hearing about D-Day economic sanctions, things that would be completely unnecessary if any of the previous assumptions of the administration actually had proven true. So I find it, this is a clear admission that this is not working. And I think we're going to end up in a scenario in which the administration is hoping that this will lead to a new status quo that is somewhat stable up until the midterm elections. And after that, it's going to be difficult to see that this will remain the case. But rather, I think we will see either escalation from the U.S. side or from the Iranian side.
0: Trita Parsi, Executive Vice President of the Quincy Institute. Trita, many thanks for your time, as always. Now, Donald Trump says tariffs on vehicles from Canada will double from next year. It comes just days after 50% levies on some Canadian goods came into effect following the collapse of trade talks. In a post on Truth Social, the US president said Canada has been ripping off the US for years. Their tariffs have created a $60 billion deficit between the two countries. Trump says the US will impose 50% tariffs on vehicles, parts and steel from January the 1st. Well, the Canadian Prime Minister said they realised during negotiations that the US wants to destroy large Canadian industries. Mark Carney said he'll resume negotiations when the Trump administration has the right attitude.
2: That's not to say there won't be challenges in the road ahead, but we're ready to meet them because we have all we need right here. The workers, the engineers, the ambition, and the right plan. For a stronger Quebec and a stronger Canada. Building at home and diversifying our trade abroad, that's not plan B. It's been our plan A from the start.
0: The US State Department has removed Syria from its list of state sponsors of terrorism. It comes after Syrian President Ahmed al-Sharaa ended decades of isolation and restored ties with the US after toppling the Assad regime in 2024. Syria has been on the list for nearly five decades, cutting the country off from international finance and trade. Our White House correspondent, Kimberly Halkett, has more now from Washington, D.C.
3: The removal of Syria from the state sponsors of terrorism list ends five decades of isolation. Only Cuba, Iran, and North Korea remain on that list. And it will open up an opportunity for international legitimacy, something that the al-Sharaa government has been seeking. But it also paves the way for commercial investment, not only in the form of U.S. financial assistance, but also defense sales. Now, what prompted this was a series of meetings going all the way back to May of 2025, when the U.S. president first met al-Sharaa. We know more recently he has not only visited the White House, but they also met on the sidelines of the NATO summit in Ankara. Now, strategically, there is another goal of the United States in all of this, and that is to try and pull Syria away from the clutches of both Iran as well as Russia, and to end the formal sort of pariah status that Syria has previously found itself in. The goal

0: of the United States to try and not only leverage Syria's foreign policy, but also reduce the influence of Russia and Iran. Kimberly Helkett, Al Jazeera, the White House.
1: A court in Damascus has sentenced Syria's former Grand Mufti and ally of former President Bashar al-Assad to life in prison. Ahmad Hassoun was found guilty of inciting violence, justifying killings and abuse of office. The cleric's prosecution is part of a broader effort to hold members of the Assad regime accountable for crimes committed during the almost 14 years of civil war. Russian airstrikes have hit Ukraine's Black Sea port of Odessa on the day Kyiv marks the country's 35th Independence Day anniversary. Emergency services say five people were injured. The attacks targeted warehouses and a cargo vessel, which Russia's defense ministry says was carrying fuel for Ukraine's military. City officials say homes and food storage sites were also damaged. Odessa was one of at least six locations hit by Russian strikes over the past 24 hours. In Cherniv, drones struck a residential building, injuring 17 people, including children. In a separate attack, airstrikes hit the eastern city of Slovyansk, injuring at least seven people. Attacks were also reported in Kherson and Kharkiv. Ukraine has continued to target Russian logistics facilities. In the latest attack, drones hit a warehouse operated by Russia's second-largest online retailer, Ozon.
2: Allahu Akbar.
1: The strike sparked a fire at the distribution center in the capital of the southern Dagestan region. Several people were wounded in the attack. Ukraine says it's targeting networks that support Moscow's military. In a moment, we'll hear from Yulia Shapovalova in Moscow. But first, here's Audrey McAlpine in the Ukrainian capital, Kyiv.
3: On Monday, Ukraine celebrated its 35th Independence Day. To mark the event, leaders from around Europe came here to central Kyiv. Among them, the UK Prime Minister, Andy Burnham.
4: It is my first overseas visit, and I chose to do this, and I hope it tells you something about the importance that I attach to your cause.
3: Alongside the events, Britain also announced that it would provide Ukraine the intelligence, essentially the blueprints, to create Scalp long-range missiles right here in Ukraine.
4: I am determined that we will work together to deliver the support you need, Mr. President, stronger than ever. That means not just air defense, but stopping Russia launching their missiles in the first place.
3: That's Andy Burnham right there getting in his motorcade. This marked the first time that he would chair the Coalition of the Willing, which is essentially a group of countries who have come together to support Ukraine. Other leaders here in Kyiv for the festivities were also Antonio da Costa of the European Council and Maia Sandu, president of Moldova. But against the backdrop of these festivities, there were also attacks around the country, including in cities like Odessa, Chernihiv, and the frontline cities of Slovyansk and Kherson. Really just a reminder that though Ukraine has had independence since the early 90s, it's spent roughly a third of that time under Russian attack. Audrey McAlpine, Al Jazeera, Kyiv.
5: Ukrainian attacks on Russia's largest online retail platforms, Wildberries and Ozon, disrupt domestic supply chains, undermine Russia's economy, and according to Ukraine, damage facilities housing goods supporting the war, something that Moscow denies. Monday's attacks on Ozon have caused not just financial losses, but also investor panic. Following the news of the attacks, Ozon's shares on the Moscow Stock Exchange have plunged by 12% to 28%. In the meantime, Vladimir Putin has signed a decree allowing the state to seize private critical infrastructure facilities from their owners and then transfer them to the Federal Agency for State Property. If the owners of those facilities fail to implement security measures and protect their assets. Earlier, the Russian president called the strikes on Russian online retailers significant but not deadly and promised that Moscow would prepare retaliatory measures against the Ukrainian economy. Yulia Shapovalova, Al Jazeera, Moscow.
1: Time for another break here in Al Jazeera. When we come back...
6: And this warehouse has been used to distribute aid supplies. And in my hand is one of these humanitarian supplies that used to be distributed for Palestinians here in Deir el-Bala.
1: Israel carries out strikes in Gaza. We report from one of the sites of the attacks. And 2 months on from Venezuela's devastating earthquake,

0: signs of recovery in the worst hit state. More on that. Stay with us.
1: Frank assessments.
2: We've heard the President of the United States say that the U.S. has wiped out the entire Iranian Navy, and yet they attack ships seemingly at will.
1: Critical debate.
3: Would you reserve the same condemnation for a state that is found of committing genocide?
4: I don't believe it's committed genocide.
3: So they're all wrong, sir? Including physicians for human rights in Israel? They're all wrong?
1: Informed opinions.
5: There is the sense that the international community has turned its back on Gaza, that Gaza is being deliberately disappeared.
1: Inside story on Al Jazeera.
6: Maximum economic damage. Does it help or hurt the chances of negotiations?
7: This will end when President Trump decides that the economic, financial, political costs are too high.
8: Tackling the big issues on Al Jazeera.
9: The latest news.
10: 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Residents here say they're lacking food, medicine, and clean water.
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11: What we're looking at here is about 3,000 hectares of natural forestry that's been turned into a smouldering wasteland.
9: From the heart of the story.
12: Another day of heavy downpours here in the Philippine capital, Manila. Roads, both big and small, are submerged.

0: You're watching Al Jazeera, a reminder of our top stories here this hour. The US has expanded its sanctions on Iran with new measures aimed at blocking all potential sources of revenue. The pressure campaign announced by Treasury Secretary Scott Bessent pushes countries to cut economic ties with Tehran or face retaliation from Washington. The US State Department has removed Syria from its list of state sponsors of terrorism. The decision comes after Syrian President Ahmed al-Sharaa restored ties with the US, ending nearly five decades of isolation. And Russian airstrikes have hit Ukraine's Black Sea port city of Odessa on the day Kyiv marks the country's 35th Independence Day anniversary. Five people were injured in the attacks and several warehouses damaged. The Israeli military has conducted a series of strikes in Gaza, killing at least seven people and wounding several others. This is the moment an attack targeted a desalination plant in the Sheikh Radwan neighbourhood. A mosque was also hit. The Israeli military ordered residents and displaced people to evacuate the area before the strikes. Al Jazeera's Tariq Abu Azoum reports from Deir al-Bala at one of the sites hit by Israeli forces.
1: The Israeli military issued a number of forced evacuation orders for four sites across the strip in order to be bombed. And we have been following these sites. One of them has been a mortar desalination plant and also a warehouse that has been struck a few minutes ago here in the city of Deir al-Bala. We can see at the background the scale of destruction. This warehouse has been used to distribute aid supplies. And in my hand is one of these humanitarian supplies that used to be distributed for Palestinians here in Deir al-Bala. The attack has been taking place in a very densely populated area. These sites are considered to be safe under the umbrella of the ceasefire agreement, but the Israeli military has been intensifying these attacks under the pretext of security, as people on the ground are saying that the ceasefire has been representing an extension for the war itself, as these attacks are still really taking shape on the ground without any respite, and people are still quite sceptical about the next phase of the Israeli military strikes, whether it's going to be extended to more military operations, as the military security pretext have been used to justify all sorts of military activities here in Gaza. Tariq Abu Azoum, Al Jazeera, Deir al-Balah, Palestine.
0: A fuel shortage in the occupied West Bank has complicated an already difficult life for Palestinians. Navigating the roads can make for an unpredictable commute. Palestinians have to go around illegal Israeli settlements, manoeuvre through closed gates, and sometimes wait for hours at Israeli military checkpoints. Nida Ibrahim reports.
2: Good news for people lining up here. A fuel tanker has just made it from Israel into the occupied West Bank. People will fill up their tanks, but there is no guarantee that the next attempt will be successful. A few kilometers away, this gas station hasn't received gas since Sunday. Part

0: a shortage gripping the occupied West Bank for weeks. Every drop of fuel coming into the Palestinian territory comes from Israel. So when there's a shortage, it's clear who's responsible.
1: Let me explain. Israeli authorities control the supply chain into the occupied territory, and Palestinians use Israeli shekels in most of their transactions. This 200 shekels is worth nearly $70. And because Palestinians do not have a currency of their own, any surplus cash needs to be deposited with the Israeli central bank. But Israel has been refusing to receive much of the cash circulating in the Palestinian market. So Palestinians may have the money, but can't get it into the banking system to make payments. Fuel was one of the first sectors to take a hit. A crucial commodity, more so if you're a Palestinian navigating through the maze of roads Israel built in the occupied West Bank. This is called the Jerusalem Hebron Street. Decades ago, it used to be one straight road connecting Jerusalem to Hebron through Bethlehem, but not anymore. People tell us just a few years ago, if you leave from this point here, you would need around 15 minutes to get into Hebron.
0: But all of that has changed. Israel has been accelerating road expansion, building a new network of roads, connecting illegal Israeli settlements with one another, cutting off Palestinian towns and cities from each other. This means Palestinians have to go through long detours and bypass roads, and they may get stuck at traffic leading to military checkpoints.
1: Now we finally got to Hebron after nearly 2 hours. It used to be the industrial hub of the occupied West Bank, but that sector has declined, mostly because of Israel's tightening grip on the Palestinian economy. As Israel head towards elections, these images of Palestinians held up at checkpoints worrying whether they have enough gas to get home hand Israeli politicians two wins in one. An electoral tactic that could get them votes while pushing an already exhausted population even closer to the edge. Nida Ibrahim, Al Jazeera, Occupied West Bank, Palestine.
2: French President Emmanuel Macron and Saudi Arabia's Crown Prince Mohammed bin Salman have signed a range of agreements on economic and defence ties. The Saudi Crown Prince held talks with Macron at the Élysée Palace on the second day of his official visit to France. The two leaders also discussed regional security, economic relations and the US-Iran war. This is Mohammed bin Salman's third visit to France. Bernard Smith has more from Paris.
3: France is consistently the most visited country on earth, and the French government hopes that a new deal signed with Saudi Arabia will bring even more tourists here. The Saudis are going to invest $10 billion in three theme parks to be built in the northeast of Paris, creating some 22,000 jobs. The parks based on a Japanese comic book series called Dragon Ball. That's the headline from 15 deals, accords that were signed between France and Saudi Arabia in the presence of Emmanuel Macron and Mohammed bin Salman at a ceremony at the Elysee Palace on Monday afternoon. On the political, well, there was a letter of intention signed reinforcing cooperation on defence, an exchange of expertise on cybersecurity, AI training and military training. The Saudi Arabian defence market is a significant market for French defence manufacturers. As Saudi Arabia looks for new strategic partners, the French government wants to make sure it is still involved, has a hand in, is still working with Saudi Arabia on the country's defence. Bernard Smith, Al Jazeera, Paris.
2: At least 30 people have been killed and 15 others injured in a gang raid in the town of Kenskoff near Haiti's capital, Port-au-Prince. Security forces have been put on high alert and reinforcements have been deployed. Local media also report the attackers set several homes on fire. Kenskoff has faced repeated violent attacks, driving thousands from their homes. Now, 2 months after the earthquakes that devastated parts of Venezuela, businesses are trying to get back on their feet. More than 6,000 people died and whole neighbourhoods collapsed. Shops and restaurants have begun to reopen, but many owners say customers are yet to return. Nora Soto reports from La Guaira, the hardest hit state.
4: 2 months after the earthquakes, the doors are open again. Shops are trading, restaurants are serving, customers and workers are back on the job. But for many businesses in La Guaira, reopening has proved easier than recovering.
5: With the current situation and the temporary closure of the beaches, the number of visitors has dropped significantly. People still come, but many are now here to bring aid or to see what remains of their apartments. They continue to check in on us because there is a mutual bond between the business and its customers.
4: For workers like Jose Castillo, being back at work is a sign that daily life is slowly returning. The challenge now is getting customers to spend again. Across La Guaira, many families have very different priorities after the disaster. Repairing damaged homes and replacing what they lost now comes before eating out, shopping, or other services.
6: We lost everything, so we are now starting from zero. We have to win back our customers, rebuild, and little by little, we are moving forward.
4: La Guaira's economy depends heavily on local businesses and tourism. Before the earthquakes, many businesses depended on visitors from Caracas and other parts of Venezuela, especially at weekends. Some commercial areas are now showing signs of life again. The recovery, though, is uneven. Some businesses say customers are slowly returning. For others, sales remain well above where they were before the earthquake on June 24.
7: Compared to how things normally were, it's not the same. To be reborn, you have to start again from the seed in order to bloom. Everything has to happen step by step, but for that, we need to reopen. This area depends entirely on tourism.
4: There are signs of progress. Workers are back behind counters, shops are operating, and traffic has returned to some commercial areas. Though many are still counting their losses.
1: 2 months after the earthquakes, businesses reopening are an important sign of recovery here in La Guaira. But opening their doors is only the first step. The real test is whether customers return, sales recover, and these businesses can once again make enough to survive. Nori Soto, Al Jazeera, La Guaira.
2: Well, that's it from me, Darren Jordan, for now. Much more, of course, on our website, aljazeera.com. There it is. The news continues here after Inside Story. 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
8: A meeting of minds.
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8: Campaigner Andrew Feinstein and photographer Shahidul Alam on activism and the crisis in Gaza.
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11: International leaders visit Ukraine to mark its Independence Day as President Volodymyr Zelensky again rejects calls for a wartime election. But domestic pressure has been growing, while Russian and Ukrainian attacks intensify. So what's the impact? This is Inside Story.

0: Hello and welcome to the show. I'm Sami Zeidan. Ukraine marks its fifth Independence Day since Russia's full-scale invasion. Now, some Western leaders were there to show their support. Domestically, though, President Volodymyr Zelensky is under pressure. The war is intensifying, and Ukraine is running low on the US-made interceptors it uses to defend itself from Russian missiles. And in Russia, long-range Ukrainian drone attacks have been hitting targets deep inside that country. And Zelensky has been in office since 2019. Elections have been suspended since the invasion. Yet the president has rejected calls from his former defense minister to hold a vote. Some of Zelensky's inner circle are also being investigated for corruption. So what's the impact of all of this? Well, we'll discuss that shortly with our guests. But first, this report from Wilson Dysart.
1: As Ukraine marks its Independence Day, Ukrainian President Volodymyr Zelensky is facing domestic political pressure to hold elections, despite the war with Russia. It's coming from his former defense minister, Mykhailo Fedorov. He was removed last month after a split with the head of the armed forces, who was also fired.
2: Democracy cannot be held hostage by Russia. We must find a lawful, safe, and realistic mechanism that will allow Ukraine to restore a fully functioning democratic process, even under conditions of a long war.

0: Zelensky's been in office since 2019, and he's ruled out elections in wartime, saying they would tear the country apart. On Sunday, for the first time, the president spoke to reporters about firing Fedorov.
1: I really had, and still have, a very positive attitude towards Mikhailo. We have been through a lot together, but I believe that he himself goes or is pushed into the wrong things.
0: Fedorov's dismissal prompted protests in Kiev, with demonstrators expressing support for elections and Fedorov, who's credited with playing a central role in upgrading Ukraine's drone capability. Fedorov's supporters said he offered them hope for an end to the conflict, an end to corruption, and ultimately victory for Ukraine.
2: In my opinion, Fedorov is a completely new kind of leader, of a completely new level, and at the same time, he is very, very successful. He doesn't need to prove anything to anyone. His projects, which he undertook, generally prove this, unlike, say, the leadership of our armed forces, unfortunately, which so far proved the opposite. And everyone sees this too, and most importantly, we see it.
0: The domestic political tensions come at a possibly pivotal time in the conflict, with Ukraine running low on Patriot interceptors, the only defense against Russia's most advanced missiles. But Ukraine's drones have been striking deep into Russia, hitting energy facilities, attacks that have led to fuel shortages there. In a speech marking Independence Day on Monday, Zelensky pointed to the attacks on energy sites as a sign of Ukrainian resolve.
1: Putin hopes that we have become tired. We know that he is mortal. He has never understood us. Now it is too late for him to do so. You wanted to take all of Ukraine, all our land, but instead you have lost your oil refineries, your navy, your profits, and an entire generation, which you sent into the meat grinder.
0: But with the war intensifying and the civilian toll rising, the pressure is growing on President Zelensky to provide answers regarding Ukraine's political future. Wilson Dysart, Al Jazeera.
3: Well, let's bring in our panel of guests. Joining us from Kyiv is Oleksandr Sushko, Executive Director of the International Renaissance Foundation, a major Ukrainian charitable organization, and the former co-chair of the EU-Ukraine Civil Society Platform. Also in the Ukrainian capital, Oleksiy Haran, Professor of Comparative Politics at National University of Kyiv Mohyla Academy and Head of Research at the Democratic Initiatives Foundation. And joining us from Phuket, Thailand, is Michael Bosirkyu, a global affairs analyst and a senior fellow at the Atlantic Council. A warm welcome to you all. If I could start with Oleksandr. So is Ukraine in urgent need of election, as the former defense minister's call would suggest? What's your take?
4: Hypothetically, Ukraine really needs a mechanism of rotation of power. It's already 7 years after the last elections we had. However, neither technically nor politically, elections are possible today. So it's impossible because of the variety of reasons. So current legal framework is totally not prepared to elections, and the constitution and the laws ban the elections during the martial law. And it is unlikely that Ukraine will be able to withdraw from the martial law because the war is continuing and there is no way out of this situation.
3: So, Oleksandr, I hear what you're saying, and I think it's a view that is shared by many in Ukraine. But it's not only the former defense minister that's making that call right now. The former foreign minister, Dmytro Kuleba, has spoke of the political system degrading, about the need for elections. Why are we hearing from senior figures who should understand the sort of challenges you're talking about, nevertheless saying this is an issue that needs to be addressed soon?
4: You are right. But none of the figures you mentioned could offer the legitimate way to solve the problems which Ukraine faces in the context of conducting democratic elections. How can the government ensure that the people who are currently displaced can vote? Those who are abroad, millions of Ukrainians abroad,

0: How can they vote? Million of people in the armed forces, how can they vote? And how can the security be ensured as Russia continues its shelling every day? So there are no response on this. And that is why I'm very skeptical about any call to elections immediately.
1: All right. Professor Oleksiy, with all the good reasons, I would say, that Alexander has given us of why this would be a challenge to have elections now, but if you follow that logic through, does that mean that Ukraine remains for an unknown, unlimited period of time without elections? Something that prompted Fedorov, the former defense minister, to say, we can't have democracy held hostage by this conflict. Does he have a point at least on that?
2: Okay, so first of all, Fedorov didn't call for early elections. He said as a principle, okay, so we need elections. And that's what Ukrainians are saying. Also, polls, they show that Ukrainians would like to have the possibility to change the authorities, whatever would be the result of future elections. You know, we are a democratic country. But at the same time, polls show that most overwhelming majority of Ukrainians, they say that to conduct elections, we need at least half a year after stable ceasefire. Stable ceasefire is minimum requirement to have to prepare for elections. So basically, given, you know, Russian attack, you're putting the question, what should we do if it continues? We don't know for how long it will continue. We don't know. Maybe the world would be able to press Putin to stop it. I always hope for that, but unfortunately, there's not enough solidarity with Ukraine, with the victim of aggression from the world. Yeah, many countries are supporting us, but many countries choose so-called pragmatic approach. We're neutral. We're neutrally watching how Ukraine is destroyed by Russian ballistic missiles. So we don't know if the world unites efforts to stop Putin, then we would be able to conduct elections. Otherwise, again, whatever we can think, we want elections, we would like to conduct it, we would like to vote in a democratic way. It's impossible to do
1: right
2: during the war.
1: Okay. You mentioned the polls. So let me remind us of the research that was conducted by the Kyiv International Institute of Sociology, which found a small minority of Ukrainians, around 19%, saying elections should be held before the war is over. A slim majority, though, say that the government should wait until the end of the war. Nearly a quarter of respondents say, well, they simply weren't sure. As well as all the reasons that have been given by our other guests, surely, Michael, in Phuket, this is something that's not lost on figures like the former, whether it's the former defense minister or whether it's the former foreign minister. Why are we hearing people like Fedorov talk then about having elections before the war ends? Is it that they think they can change public opinion, or do they see some leverage for them?
3: Sure. Well, just for clarity, I did speak to the former foreign affairs minister, Dmytro Kuleba, for my world briefing on Substack, and he did clarify to me that, yes, there should be elections only when the Ukrainian people call for it. Now, that poll you referred to is quite interesting because there seems to be a softening in opposition to elections during wartime. But as our esteemed co-panelists outlined, there are many reasons why they just cannot happen. Among the biggest, so many millions of Ukrainians displaced internally, but especially overseas.
1: Michael, overseas, that's really interesting. Are you saying Ukrainian public opinion might be turning around in Ukraine?
3: Yes, and I think that is driven in part by, well, in large part by these corruption scandals that don't seem to be going away. You know, and you go to Kyiv, and I'm usually based in Odessa, I'm in Kyiv often, and people do ask themselves, do tell themselves, it seems there's a lot of money sloshing around by people who have

0: profited from this war, and that it's a very complicated situation. But that also leads to the situation with Fedorov, the ousted defense minister, that he was someone that young people, a lot of people in Mr. Zelensky's traditional base, he was representing their views, I think, and saying, enough is enough. We have to clean up the mess. And let me give you a quick example here. Speaking of messes, you know, Mr. Zelensky at that press conference on the weekend you referred to said that there's a huge multi-billion dollar shortfall in the defense budget. And it boggles the mind considering how much money has been pledged by donors to Ukraine. And just quickly, I spoke to a serving senior soldier in the armed forces just before leaving Odessa a few days ago. And he told me that the men on the front line, the men and women on the front line, are only getting 60% of what they need. The other 40%, they're having to pass the hat around on Facebook. So with the troops there for so long at the front line, this war is going into its fifth war, of course. This goes down to the families and to others. And, you know, I think people are really, at the end of the day, calling for a cleanup of the corruption and also mismanagement.
1: That's really interesting. Let me take that point back to Oleksandr in Kyiv. In the minds of people, do you think that there will come a point where, despite the challenges you mentioned, Oleksandr, of things like how do you hold elections for the people who are living in parts of Ukraine controlled by Russia? How do you hold elections for the missing? How do you hold elections for refugees and so on? But in the minds of people who are suffering, the types of people Michael is talking about who are getting only 60% of what they need and having to go to Facebook, do you think eventually that might outweigh those types of challenges that you rightly referred to, Oleksandr?
2: Yeah, you are right that time is not on the side of President Zelensky. Mm. And he feels really there is a problem with his public support. However, he is still supported by the majority of the population. So he probably does not feel this is a point of the ultimate crisis so far. So that is why, and again, there is no good plan how to do this. So there is no scenario how to conduct elections under current situation. And there is no model. There is no international experience how to conduct democratic elections under such war conditions. So that is why the majority of experts, the majority of stakeholders have rather very skeptical attitude to the idea of immediate election. But it may change. You are right. We don't know what happens next year, for example, right, if the government will continue to be under such a criticism.
1: All right. And it might change. Does some of that, it might change, depend, Oleksiy, on what happens too in the corruption scandals? Let's not forget that factor, which Michael pointed out.
3: Guys, look, again, we need elections, right? You know, many people are dissatisfied with Zelensky. A lot of people still believe Zelensky. And yes, he has a positive balance of trust and distrust. Plus 15 for the fifth year of the war, this is quite high. But it may decrease. But again, you know, to conduct elections when you are bombarded every day, the elections is not the day of election. This is the last point. Elections should be done in a democratic way. We need elections not just to tick the box. People would like to express themselves during this electoral campaign, to have an equal campaign, to have just electoral campaign. We cannot do it under Russian bombardment. So, my recipe for conducting elections: put the pressure, all the world, put the pressure on Putin to have at least ceasefire. That's the way to conduct elections. Otherwise, yes, it will be very, they may be undermined, you know, at any point by Russian bombardments. And then Russia would say, look, there are no legitimate elections in Ukraine. So that's the answer. Let's have

0: conditions for election, and then we will be happy to proceed. Ukraine is the most democratic country on the so-called post-Soviet space, with exception of the Baltic countries. You showed, you know, the manifestation. This is done under martial law. And actually, under martial law, you know, manifestations are prohibited. But still, there is a possibility to conduct meetings and manifestations, right, because we understand it's important. And because also the government is to take it into account. The government is not able just to crush it. No. So democracy is functioning even under martial law. And we are in possibility to to criticize President Zelensky very strongly. That's what I am doing. I am criticizing him all the time. But in the issue of elections, basically he is right, saying that it will only destabilize the right country and will be used by Russia.
1: Okay, we're talking about criticism then. A poll conducted this summer by the Kyiv International Institute of Sociology found public trust in Ukraine's presidency has dropped from its highs at the beginning of Russia's full-scale invasion. But confidence in Ukraine's parliament and Zelensky's cabinet is far lower. Trust in Ukraine's armed forces, however, remains nearly as high as it was at the start of the war. So with that in mind, Michael, what happens in the battlefield going forward to some extent, to a great extent, is going to determine Zelensky's popularity? Is that part of the message that we can read from polls like that?
2: Yeah, sure. There's a direct link between what's happening on the ground and how people feel towards Zelensky. But let me get a couple of things out of the way here. First of all, I covered Mr. Zelensky's campaign, and I distinctly remember him saying, "I am a one-term president. I will not run again." I wish at that press conference on the weekend, my colleagues would have asked him, "Do you want to run again?" And I think if he declared, "Look, my term ended quite some time ago. I'm not running again. I'm only a caretaker wartime president," I think that will bring some relief to people who have he's disappointed, as those polls indicate. The other thing is my friend Daria Kolonyuk said, she's an anti-corruption campaigner. She said, "Mr. Zelensky, let's not forget, does have the benefit of the state behind him." She said he seems to be the only politician that is using those resources to sideline opponents, to get rid of them, move them somewhere else. And there's also been allegations of Telegram channels anonymously used to tarnish opponents. But, you know, in terms of those polls, take last winter when many Ukrainians described it to me, and I was there for most of it, as hell on earth because of the lack of power, lack of heating, lack of water. And a lot of Ukrainians deservedly drew a direct line between the multi-million dollar corruption scandal that had erupted as they went into the winter to the lack of protection on power plants, because that money was siphoned away. It happened under Zelensky's watch. I don't want to come out as the only critic of him in this panel, but I think there are things, cleanups that he can do to make people feel more confident that the government is in good hands. And just to wrap this part up, in the meantime, what can allies of Ukraine do, such as Canada? Well, there are technical assistance things. Get Ukraine ready in the background, the Central Election Commission, things like that, ready for when the day comes, and it will come, when elections can be held properly and fairly and safely.
1: All right. Let me take those points to Professor Alexei once again in Kyiv. Briefly, Professor, given some of those steps which Michael outlined that President Zelensky could take to try and address some of the concerns in the country, how optimistic are you that he would be able, he's in a position to try and meet some of those concerns, given the array of challenges before him, some of which depend on outside forces and outside powers? I mean, you've called for outside help for Ukraine, for the world to intervene. Ukraine needs weapons interceptors. Is it clear? It needs security guarantees. It's asking for all kinds of things. Is there really that clarity that it's going to get it from its Western partners? Not to mention the diplomacy faltering. And winter is approaching once again.
0: Actually, Ukrainians do understand the problems that

0: he faces and Ukraine faces in relations with the outside world. As far, I have already said that some of the countries are staying neutral, some of the countries providing huge support, some of the countries decrease this support. So Ukrainians understand the problem president have in relation with the outside world. Ukrainians also understand, by the way, whenever we have a pressure from abroad on Zelensky, his popularity increases. Okay, so Ukrainians do not, even those who are critical to Zelensky, they do not like when, for example, somebody in the West is mentoring President Zelensky or Ukraine in general what to do. Yeah, you show the right video. Yeah. I think the main problem for Zelensky, yes, is to dealing with domestic issues and first of all with rule of law and corruption. Okay. So that's what Ukrainians would like to change. That's clear. But if you do not have elections, how can you ensure that there is some changes in the government? The answer is coalition government, government of national unity, government of national salvation, whatever you. Actually, this was supposed within Ukraine for many years,
1: right.
0: Actually since the beginning of the aggression. So now it's up to President Zelensky to say, okay, I'm ready for it.
1: Okay, let me take it for a brief point. I think we've got about a minute and a half left, back to Oleksandr Sushko. So when we talk about a lot of these issues that now the conversation has gone towards, is really the US at the center of a lot of them, whether we're talking about, you know, the need for further security guarantees, help with missile interceptors, or even the very issue of elections. You remember the calls started, I think, outside of Ukraine with Lindsey Graham in 2023 raising this issue. So does a lot of what happens next, not only for Zelensky, but for Ukraine, really depend on the US position?
2: I think it's now not on the agenda of U.S.-Ukraine relations, but it's a part of domestic agenda. I do not. I've heard that, for example, European leaders never say that Ukraine needs immediate elections or something like this. So it's rather domestic election moment so far, and certainly there is no good solution. We have to accept the reality that Ukraine is challenged by the situation and nobody knows how to do it properly. So that is why I think the major and the wide dialogue is needed. And the president has an opportunity to be an initiator of the wider political dialogue between different stakeholders, including the civil society, on the next steps. How can we proceed, taking into account that there is no legitimate opportunity for elections right now?
1: Okay, let me go back to Michael and ask very briefly a final point. Whatever happens in this conversation about whether elections can happen now or cannot happen now, does the whole conversation show that there is a new, younger, reform-minded political force that is rising in the country?
3: Yeah, absolutely there is. And they're very hungry, they're eager to see reforms happen. And don't forget, a lot of them are overseas, millions of them. And I have talked to a lot of them, and they tell me, we're not going back to the old Ukraine. That is it, unless a cleanup happens. And you know what else? There's something that Mr. Zelensky and allies can do today in Kyiv or even tomorrow. And that is, if you want to tackle corruption and you want to get the country ready for a free, fair, democratic election, start pumping millions of dollars back into the media sector that has been decimated by this war, because they are a check against corruption and they will decimate, they will distribute information, crucial information during an election. But Mr. Zelensky has not done that. In fact, he's put restrictions on the media. He's corralled the main channels into a so-called telemarathon, which shouts out a lot of opposition voices. That needs to change. It needs $20 million at least, or plus, we've looked into this, for the media sector to come back. It's crucial for Ukraine to have that going, and it's never been discussed at any of the reconstruction conferences chaired by Mr. Zelensky's team.
1: All right, but it's been discussed here now, so thank you for raising it, Michael, and let's thank all of our guests, in fact, Alexander Sushko, Professor Oleksiy Haran, and Michael Bosirkiu. And thank you, too, for watching. You can see the show again anytime by visiting our website, aljazeera.com. And for further discussion, head over to our Facebook page. 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

0: and the whole team here. Al Jazeera's coverage continues in a moment. Stay tuned.
1: The international order is breaking down at a dramatic pace. In this series, I speak to world leaders and leading strategic thinkers about what comes next. No country is more central to that conversation than China.
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1: Is China offering a genuinely different world order or simply a different distribution of power?
3: 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Episode 3 of A Changing World on Al Jazeera.
4: On Counting the Costs, the world's fastest warming continent is being squeezed on two fronts. Heat waves colliding with the Iran war energy shock are hitting Europe hard. So why do European economies remain so vulnerable? And are government policies keeping up? Counting the Costs on Al Jazeera.
5: Berlin awash in camouflage and young fit soldiers. These ads are part of a large campaign aimed at young Germans like Edgar. Just after his 18th birthday, Edgar received this letter.
6: You can tell from 0 to 10 how much you want to join the military, and I said 0 because I'm nothing interested.
5: The military sent out some 300,000 letters like this. So far, just 530 young people have signed up.
7: I don't want to serve in the army because I don't want to go die for a state.
8: The armed forces have been handing out these free kebab papers to shops across Germany, advertising a career in the military.
5: The military is spending some $80 million on recruitment advertising this year, double what is spent in 2021, before Russia invaded Ukraine. 8 decades after the defeat of Nazi Germany, Europe is again at war. But the question remains if there will be enough young Germans willing to fight in it.

0: Hello, I'm Darren Jordan. This is Al Jazeera, live from Doha. The top stories this hour.
1: It is now a time for world leaders to make a decision between prosperity and isolation, peace and terror, America and Iran.
0: Washington launches Operation Economic Outcast to sever Tehran's financial lifelines. The U.S. Treasury warns the world to cut ties with Iran or face the consequences. The U.S. officially removes Syria from its list of state sponsors of terrorism, ending decades of crippling sanctions. Russian airstrikes hit Ukraine's Black Sea port city of Odessa as Kyiv marks the country's 35th Independence Day anniversary.
2: Plus, one conflict too many. The Indo-Pacific is paying a price for America's drawn-out war with Iran as the U.S. repositions its aircraft carriers around the world. That's later on This Is America.
0: The Trump administration is ramping up the economic pressure on Iran, threatening foreign banks and companies that continue doing business with Tehran. The pressure campaign, billed as an economic D-Day, is aimed at blocking all potential sources of revenue. Eva McKen reports now from Washington, D.C.
3: The Trump administration is opening another front against Iran, attacking its economy. Treasury Secretary Scott Bessent calls it Operation Economic Outcast.
4: Good afternoon.
3: The goal? Cut off money flowing to Iran through foreign banks, companies, and intermediaries. The U.S. Treasury sanctioned nearly 60 entities, including companies and vessels, and expanded the threat of secondary sanctions to shipping, aviation, gold, technology, and digital assets.
1: No one is above the reach of U.S. sanctions. That if they facilitate transactions and are part of the ecosystem that turns Iranian oil into money, into repression, they will be targeted.
3: The message to Iran's business partners: keep helping Tehran and risk losing access to the U.S. financial system. But those penalties are not being imposed across the board right away. Bessent says countries and companies have a chance to change course.
1: We believe that a warning shot and a level set of expectations is appropriate, and